0: needs, requiring a justification and a receipt or photo evidence. ABC notes the move comes after an unverified online video from a conservative influencer, Nick Shirley, alleging fraud in childcare in Somali communities in Minneapolis. Minneapolis officials dispute the allegations. Meantime, as folks in Ohio prepare to enter the new year, the League of Women Voters of Ohio is urging residents to consider civic engagement as part of their New Year's resolutions, arguing it can help people feel more connected to decisions that affect their communities.
1: The nonpartisan organization says the start of a new year is often when people reflect on personal goals and consider changes they want to make in their lives. Jen Miller, executive director of the League, says civic participation fits naturally into that moment of reflection.
2: The new year is a great reset. It's a time for us to think about who we've been and where we've been and what we want to be different. Thinking about how government represents us is a critical piece of that.
1: Miller says many Ohioans closely follow political developments but don't always see civic participation as something they can actively do on a regular basis. Farah Siddiqui reporting.
0: And as 2025 comes to a close, Connecticut advocacy groups are looking to hit the ground running in 2026. The coming legislative session will be shorter than the one in 2025, running from February to early May.
3: Despite this, there's hope legislation on various social and consumer issues will pass. AARP Connecticut is focusing on laws providing supports for caregivers, consumer protections, and affordable high-speed internet. John Erlinghauser with AARP Connecticut says given the pushback from providers, defending the net equity program is a high priority.
4: It's necessary because when the affordable connectivity program expired at the federal level, it left a big void, and high-speed internet is not only important in fighting social isolation, but also helps with telehealth and safety, other things, and it keeps people connected.
3: Along with this, Erlinghauser hopes to see the state implement no-excuse absentee voting after a state referendum lifted a ban on it. I'm Edwin J. Vieira.
0: And a new study finds that pregnancy raises the woman's risk of cardiovascular complications like heart attack, stroke, hypertension, and even death. Researchers at Massachusetts General Hospital looked at medical records from 56,000 pregnancies. Dr. Amir Ahmed is a cardiologist with Dignity Health and a volunteer with the American Heart Association.
5: Pregnancy itself is a big cardiovascular risk factor for patients who have underlying risk factors, but even patients who don't should be aware that there could be cardiovascular complications related to pregnancy, and that may have long-standing implications for them.
0: Heart disease is the number one killer of new moms. This is Public News Service. With Affordable Care Act subsidies expiring today, many folks in Montana will ring in the new year with higher health insurance costs.
6: While the U.S. House is set to vote on the subsidies in January, it doesn't help people who've already made coverage decisions for the month. That includes former University of Montana adjunct professor Bradley Cook. He lives in Hamilton, Montana, and says his premiums went from $260 a month to almost $700 a month. He says his deductible also more than doubled, which he describes as simply prohibitive.
7: My Social Security isn't doubling, so it, in effect, was like a $15,000 expense out of pocket before I get any real insurance help. So I had to just cancel that.
6: People making more than 400% of the poverty level will no longer get the ACA extended subsidies. I'm Laura Hatch reporting.
0: In Minnesota, now accepting applications for paid leave benefits under a new statewide program. The high-profile law takes effect Thursday. State lawmakers say they want to ensure a smoother rollout by welcoming enrollees early.
8: The legislature approved startup funds, but over time, benefits will be covered by a payroll tax shared by participating employees and their employers. Supporters say it helps workers with limited access to these perks when they need to step away for medical reasons. The Department of Employment and Economic Development's Evan Rowe reminds those eligible they can get up to 12 weeks of partial wage replacement for personal leave or up to 12 weeks when caring for a loved one. There's a 20-week cap when those needs overlap.
9: The most common example where you'd have both types of leave might be a mother who's giving birth to a child.
8: This program is not linked to the fraud fallout seen in human services programs in Minnesota, but Rowe acknowledges the scrutiny over state government right now. I'm Mike Moen.
0: Finally, West Virginia and other Appalachian states counting on federal investment in clean energy are seeing those funds vaporize, leaving communities uncertain about jobs, reduced emissions, and their economic future.
10: A new report from Reimagine Appalachia outlines specific projects across the state hanging in limbo, including a $129 million grant from the Department of Energy to build utility-scale solar farms on two former surface mine sites in Nicholas County. Rika Rothenstein, a senior research associate for the group, says the frozen funding has huge impacts on the region.
11: Those solar farms would produce 250 megawatts of electric power, and that's enough to service around 39,000 homes.
10: The findings show nearly 70% of projected clean energy jobs in Appalachian states are now at risk. This is Nadia Romlagan for West Virginia News Service.
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13: United Airlines says it now expects to spend nearly $6 billion more on jet fuel this year than it expected just months ago, underscoring how quickly geopolitical events can reshape airline costs. Industry analysts say higher fuel costs almost always translate into higher airfares, though passengers may see the biggest increases on routes with limited competition. The July heat wave may be more dangerous than you think. Health experts say certain medications can interfere with the body's ability to regulate temperature, increase dehydration, reduce sweating, or become less effective if the patients are exposed to excessive heat. Millions of Americans are relying on credit cards, savings, and even buy now, pay later loans to pay for groceries. That, according to a new Urban Institute report, nearly one in five working age adults used non-emergency savings to buy food. I'm Mark Huffman. Learn more at consumeraffairs.com.
14: Newscasts from around the world.
15: To many, Hubble is best known for its stunning images of celestial objects. But among astronomers, it is admired for the valuable data it delivers, which have helped revolutionize many areas of astronomy over the past 27 years. This is the second part of an exploration of some of Hubble's most important discoveries throughout its history.

In the first episode, we saw how Hubble had explored the early universe, calculated its age, and helped in the search for the elusive dark energy. Dark energy, however, was not the only invisible thing Hubble helped to reveal. The telescope carried out a survey to study a huge swathe of the night sky, searching for clues about the equally mysterious but unrelated dark matter. Astronomers used Hubble to create a map of everyday visible matter, from which they could trace the large-scale distribution of dark matter by studying how its gravitational presence distorted light in the images. Maps like these are a key step in understanding this mysterious component of the universe. While dark matter is still a mystery, Hubble lifted the veil surrounding the cosmic monsters that lurk at the center of most galaxies, supermassive black holes. Using its spectroscopic observing capabilities, Hubble peered into the galaxy cores and found that the stars there moved in tight orbits at enormous velocities. This strange behavior indicated the presence of a truly colossal gravitational field produced by a supermassive black hole. This was the first solid proof of their existence. Today, it is known that black holes are located in the centers of almost all galaxies. Some of them are very active, consuming gas from their surroundings and even whole stars. In 2008, Hubble made something else visible for the first time. While studying the bright star Fomalhaut, the telescope discovered a tiny point of light in the extensive dusty ring surrounding it. Hubble turned its attention to planet hunting, taking the first direct visible light image of a planet in another star system. While not one of its original science goals, Hubble has since made a name for itself as an exoplanet explorer, in particular, studying exoplanet atmospheres. The chemical makeup of a planet's atmosphere leaves a unique

unique fingerprint on the starlight that passes through it. In this way, Hubble analyzed for the first time the atmosphere of a super-Earth 40 light-years away. And in the future, Hubble could possibly find hints of life in one of these fingerprints. Beyond discovering and imaging exoplanets, Hubble has also revolutionized our overall understanding of planet formation. Studying the Orion Nebula, Hubble made the stunning discovery that at least half of the stars in the region were surrounded by vast disks of rotating gas and dust, the raw materials necessary for the formation of planets. Prior to Hubble's work, just one planetary system had ever been confirmed. Hubble's observations showed that planets are being formed around many more stars than previously thought, increasing the possibility that life could exist somewhere out there. Alongside planet formation, Hubble has always been interested in the birth, life, and death of their parent stars. Hubble's high-resolving power has been crucial in the investigation of star formation regions, both in the Milky Way and in other galaxies. And its infrared capabilities have allowed it to peer through the thick clouds of dust and gas present in these regions. The death of a star can be as beautiful and interesting as its birth. Hubble has observed both sun-like stars as they come to the end of their lives in the form of planetary nebulae, and massive stars experiencing explosive deaths as supernovae. By studying them at different times in their lives, Hubble has allowed us to paint a more complete picture of stars, the building blocks of galaxies. Throughout the last 27 years, Hubble and nature itself have continued to surprise us beyond our wildest imaginations. And there is no doubt that they will continue to do so in the future.

0: Now that you've caught up with Hubble, make sure to get the latest from the ground, too. The ESOcast highlights the best of the European Southern Observatory and its powerful telescopes that observe from high in the Chilean Andes at the Southern Hemisphere's best-known sites for astronomical observations.
1: Welcome to Possibly, where we take on huge problems like the future of our planet and break them down into small questions with unexpected answers. I'm Megan Hall. What does it take to keep your lawn looking green and healthy? A lot of people say you need to use fertilizer. But do you really? And what's the cost of using this stuff on our grass? Here to tell us more are Lucy Jones and Fatima Hussein from our Possibly team. Welcome, Lucy and Fatima.
2: Hi, Megan.
3: Hello.
1: What exactly is fertilizer, and what is it supposed to do?
2: So, people add fertilizers to the soil to help plants, like grass, grow. They usually have three key ingredients: phosphorus, nitrogen, and potassium, plus a bunch of other nutrients.
1: How are fertilizers made in the first place?
4: Some fertilizers are made from stuff you can find naturally, like compost or cow manure.
2: But there are a lot of human-made or synthetic fertilizers, and those are created with fossil fuels.
1: What happens when we add fertilizer to our lawns?
2: Well, when you add them to soil, they do help plants grow, but they don't always stay in your yard.
4: When it rains or when you overwater your lawn, fertilizer can drain from the soil into water bodies near your house.
2: To learn more, we talked to Wenley Ferguson, the director of restoration at Save the Bay in Rhode Island. She says,
5: think of your yard as a sponge and try to have as much of the water that hits your yard stay in your yard.
1: But what if I don't live near a river or a lake?
4: Well, even if you can't see a body of water near you, wherever you live, you're close to what's called a watershed.
1: What's that?
2: Wenley describes them this way.
5: A watershed is like a large sink. The water body is the drain.
4: Basically, watersheds are lands that channel rain and melted snow into a specific body of water. Wenley says you're almost always on top of one.
5: When you're driving down the road and it says you are entering a watershed area, I always kind of laugh because you just left a watershed too. Every drop of water that hits the earth is going to drain someplace.
2: So, for instance, here in Providence, Rhode Island, our water drains into the Narragansett Bay watershed. But in Washington County, people live in the coastal pond watershed.
1: Okay, so because I live in North Providence, that means when it rains, any fertilizer in my yard drains into the watershed and then into Narragansett Bay?
4: Exactly.
1: What happens when my fertilizer gets into the water?
2: Wenley says two things happen. First, you know how fertilizer is designed to help plants grow? Well, when it's in the water, it causes algae, tiny, tiny plants, to grow a little too much. This can make the water toxic for humans and animals.
4: And when there's a really big algae bloom and the water conditions are just right, the breakdown of all those algae can remove oxygen from the water, which can kill fish.
1: Is there any way to prevent our fertilizers from getting into the water?
4: Yes. You can grow plants that don't need fertilizer, use it more sparingly, or opt for the kind labeled slow release, which lets out fewer nutrients at a time.
2: And don't be afraid to let your lawn go brown in the summer. Wenley says a brown lawn isn't a dead lawn. It'll green up again when the weather gets colder and wetter.
4: These individual actions can make a big difference, but Wenley says what we really need are local bans or limits on fertilizers.
2: So, the last thing you can do is spread the word about what happens when fertilizer gets into our water and advocate for landscaping choices that prevent this kind of runoff.
1: Got it. Thanks, Lucy and Fatima. That's it for today. For more information or to ask a question about the way you recycle, use energy, or make any other choice that affects the planet, go to thepublicsradio.org/possibly or subscribe to us wherever you get your podcasts. Possibly is a co-production of the Institute of Brown for Environment Society, Brown's Climate Solutions Initiative, and the Publix Radio.
6: 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Today is July 21st on Tidbits in Time, a wild day. Stay with me to hear about one of the biggest news-gathering organizations in the world. A sailor makes it across the Atlantic alone. And we'll tell you about the origin of a fellowship. All that plus, it was a big day in the American Wild West. And we'll tell you about the first Western shootout and the first successful train robbery. Tidbits in Time is next.
3: July 21st, 1816, Israel Bir Josefat was born in Kassel, Germany. You'd know him better as Paul Julius Reuter because he changed his name when he converted to Christianity while living in Texas in 1845. Starting out with carrier pigeons, he built what is now the Reuters News Organization in 1851 London as a service for stock prices. In 1865, Reuters was the first in Europe to break Abraham Lincoln's assassination. July 21, 1960, British seafarer, explorer, and cartographer Francis Charles Chichester made port in his yacht, the Gypsy Moth II, at New York, setting a record of a mere 40 days to cross the Atlantic Ocean solo. He was an early aviator, taking lessons in 1929, and his first plane was a de Havilland Gypsy Moth. After his Atlantic trip, he later set another record, this time for his 9 months and 1 day solo circumnavigation of the globe. July 21, 1913, Demos Shakarian was born in Los Angeles, California. A dairy farmer from Downey, California, he formed Full Gospel Businessmen's Fellowship International in 1953. It now has chapters in 142 nations and more than 7,000 local chapters. His family fled from Armenia in 1905, barely in time to avoid the Armenian genocide. As Pentecostal Christians, they had been warned years earlier by a prophecy given by an 11-year-old boy. July 21, 1865, a shootout occurred in Springfield, Missouri, between a man named Davis Tutt and Wild Bill Hickok. This event is widely regarded as the first ever gunfight of the American Wild West. The men were both gamblers and had once been friends despite serving on opposite sides of the war between the states, but conflict had been simmering for a long time and boiled over during a humiliating series of accusations at a card game. Davis Tutt lost the duel. July 21, 1873, the first successful train robbery occurred. Up to that point, it was common to have armed robberies at banks and of stagecoaches, but by this time in post-war America, trains carried the wealth of the East Coast out to the burgeoning frontier in huge quantities. Upgrading from banks and stagecoaches, the Jesse James gang derailed a train in Missouri and only scored $2,337, having just missed the Transcontinental with all the cash. For your very own email print version of Tidbits in Time, showing up every day for free in your inbox, just send a request to adrian@tidbitsintime.com. That's adrian@tidbitsintime.com. For Tidbits in Time, this has been Gene Vann.
7: Welcome back, everybody. I'm Rick Pettigrew. Stay tuned for our latest batch of four top news stories from this past week of Archaeologica. Send us feedback on the Archaeology Channel Facebook page or post a message on our social networking site, ArchaeoSeek. A spectacular ancient shipwreck in the Aegean gives up a huge cargo of 10,000 ceramic plates. A landmark study combining linguistic and genetic data reveals that two distinct Indo-European language groups resulted from recognizably different migration sources. A magnetometer survey of an abandoned Assyrian capital surprisingly displays evidence of huge constructions never before suspected. And genetic analysis of the individuals buried in a famous tomb in northern Peru shows that two of them were sacrificial victims. Thanks to everyone for supporting our subscription platform, Heritage Broadcasting Service, available at heritagetac.org. We now have hundreds of titles you can binge upon on Roku. 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Again, that link is heritagetac.org. 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Space is still available for this rare opportunity. The link to our tour program is at archaeologychannel.org/tours. And now here's Laura Kennedy with the audio news from Archaeologica. We hope you find this to be a valuable part of your day.
8: Welcome to the audio news from Archaeologica. I'm Laura Kennedy, and these are the headlines in archaeological and historical news for the week of December 22nd through the 28th, 2024. Our first story this week takes us to western Turkey, where archaeologists have located an exceptionally preserved merchant shipwreck just off the coast of Ayvalık. Believed to have sunk during a storm in the late 5th century AD while transporting its massive load of plates, dishes, and bowls across the Aegean Sea, it lay untouched for more than a millennium. As reported by ArchaeoNews, the site of the wreck is located in open waters at a depth of just 43 meters. The research team from Doku's Eylül University utilized photogrammetric studies to unearth an estimated collection of 10,000 ceramic plates, all untouched and preserved in their original state. Unprecedented, both in scope and importance, it is the largest plate wreck ever found in the Aegean and the Mediterranean. Nilhan Kizadag, associate professor at the university's Institute of Marine Sciences and Technology and deputy director of their underwater research center, led the team that initially identified the shipwreck. They used sonar and domestically designed underwater robotic vehicles to pinpoint its location. The wreck, estimated to be about 15 meters long and 9 meters wide, was located in an area not accessible to divers. The pile, large

ever been found underwater. According to Harun Ozdas, director of the Underwater Research Center, their preliminary analyses indicate that this ship may have originated in North Africa or Cyprus, sinking in the northern Aegean after encountering a storm. The quantity, quality, and variety of the artifacts found in the wreck have provided researchers with a wealth of information. In a landmark study linking genes with language, a multidisciplinary team of 91 researchers is tracing how a Bronze Age genetic diversion shaped the development of two very distinct parts of the Indo-European language family. Famed Danish geneticist Eske Willerslev, who will be our keynote speaker for TAC Festival 2025, is a co-author for this study. As reported by phys.org, linguists have believed that the Indo-European language groups currently dominant in much of Europe and Western Asia, including the Romance, Germanic, Slavic, Baltic, Celtic, and Hellenic language families, developed after early Bronze Age peoples migrated across the Pontic steppe region. However, the relationships among these movement patterns, the groups that migrated, and linguistic diversification have long been debated. Although researchers have used linguistic models to map European migration and conducted prior genetic studies to confirm steppe ancestry across Europe, these methods could not determine whether distinct Indo-European groups received input from the same sources or different ones. To arrive at solid conclusions about these issues, archaeologists, linguists, and geneticists needed time-specific genetic information from multiple regions of Europe. The research team sequenced ancient genomes from 314 people buried in Spain, France, Italy, Hungary, Moldova, Greece, Cyprus, Turkey, Syria, and Lebanon, combining them with previously published ancient genomes to produce 2,403 samples. They compared steppe ancestry sources using identity by descent admixture modeling to assess mobility within populations and trace their geographic origins. They conducted strontium isotope analyses of the bones and teeth of 224 of the individuals. Their findings indicate that the arrival of steppe ancestry in Spain, France, and Italy was mediated by bell beaker populations of Western Europe, likely contributing to the emergence of the language group comprising the Italic and Celtic languages. In contrast, Armenian and Greek populations acquired steppe ancestry directly from Yamnaya groups of Eastern Europe. The results are consistent with today's Italo-Celtic and Greco-Armenian linguistic models. Although the genetic picture wasn't clear-cut for some of the samples analyzed, showing a mixed heritage with roots in multiple cultures, this combination of genetics, archaeology, and linguistics is bringing us closer to understanding the diversification of Indo-European languages. Our next stop is northern Iraq, where an extensive magnetic survey of Khorsabad, an ancient capital of Assyria, has revealed the remains of unsuspected but impressive structures. As reported by ArchaeoNews, the site was established around 713 BC, when reigning King Sargon II set out to found a new capital city. Naming it Dur-Sharrukin, or Fortress of Sargon, he began construction at a sprawling site at the foot of Mount Musri. Sargon died only a few years into the work at Khorsabad. His son and successor, King Sennacherib, decided to establish his capital in Nineveh, where he was already acting as regent. His father's grand project would lie unfinished and largely forgotten for the next 2,500 years. The city would not be rediscovered until the pioneering excavations conducted in 1843 by the French vice consul in Mosul, a finding that would mark the beginning of Mesopotamian and Near Eastern archaeology. Excavators recovered Neo-Assyrian artwork and cultural artifacts in the remains of Sargon's palace, but found no other buildings in the city, suggesting that the palace was the only structure built within the mile-plus square city walls.
Following the end of the Islamic State's two-year occupation of Khorsabad in 2017, the city's French archaeological mission launched a project to evaluate above-ground damage and conduct the first geophysical survey of buried

0: buried remains at the site. Archaeologists began mapping the city in 2022, led by Jörg Fassbinder, a geophysicist at Ludwig Maximilians University in Munich. The team used a magnetometer to look deep underground. They detected buried structures by walking more than 13 miles each day in long straight lines to detail subtle changes in the Earth's magnetic field. During the week-long survey, they examined more than 2 million square feet, covering only a fraction of the site's total area. The resulting data revealed buildings as deep as 6 to 10 feet below ground, part of a vibrant urban landscape that surprisingly extended well beyond the palace walls. Among the discoveries, all accomplished without any excavation, were the city's water gate, what may be palace gardens, and five huge buildings, including a 127-room villa, twice the size of the U.S. White House. These and other discoveries indicate that Khorsabad was, if only for a short time, a thriving city. Our final stop is Peru's northern coast, where genetic analysis of six people buried in a well-known Moche tomb has revealed that two of them were strangled as human sacrifices to their gods. One, an adolescent boy, was sacrificed upon his father's death. The other, a teenage girl, was sacrificed when her aunt died. Both were strangled with plant fiber ropes. As reported by Live Science, the sacrificial victims were interred around AD 500 in a tomb below a pyramid-like painted structure. Known as the Huacacao Viejo, it first came to light at the El Brujo Archaeological Complex in 2005. While archaeologists had long assumed that elite Moche burial groups consisted of family members, this study is the first to support that idea via scientific analysis. Researchers dated the skeletons with radiocarbon analysis, discovering that five of them were buried around the same time. By sequencing the genomes of everyone in the tomb, the team was able to infer biological relatedness and create a family tree spanning at least four generations. Genomic analysis revealed that famous Señora de Cao, the only adult woman in the burial group, was related to the adolescent girl sacrificed to her. They were likely aunt and niece. One of the Señora's brothers was the father of the sacrificed boy. According to study co-author Lars Ferran Schmitz, an archaeogeneticist at the University of California, Santa Cruz, most of what is known about the Moche human sacrifices involves very public and gruesome rituals. Until now, no evidence has pointed to the sacrifice of close or adolescent relatives. Other Moche burials also point to sacrifice by strangulation. This form of ritual killing may have been viewed as more private and dignified, reserved for those of higher societal, religious, or spiritual status. The Moche culture prospered along the north coast of Peru from AD 300 to 950. This discovery underscores the central role of kinship in their society, not only in transmitting status and authority, but also in ceremonial practices. By linking the living and the deceased through familial sacrifices, the Moche reinforced their connections to their ancestors and the divine. The El Brujo Archaeological Complex is among the sites we will visit in our tour of northern Peru in October 2025. That wraps up the news for this week. For more stories and daily news updates, visit Archaeologica on the World Wide Web at archaeologica.org, where all the news is history. 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I'm Laura Kennedy, and I'll see you next week.
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3: On today's broadcast, prosecutors and police raid the National Police Headquarters in a widening investigation into cover-up surrounding a high-profile rape and murder case in Gwangju. South Korean co-grandmaster Shin Jin-seo beat Kata Go, an advanced AI program, in a three-game match. And the government says it has secured more than 90% of its required crude oil supply for September, despite rising supply chain instability in the Middle East. This is KBS World Radio News. I'm Daniel Che. Prosecutors and police have raided the National Police Headquarters in a widening investigation into cover-ups surrounding a high-profile rape and murder case in the southwestern city of Gwangju. The investigators are looking into the chain of command involved in the initial murder probe amid fresh allegations that the National Office of Investigation had a role in the attempt to minimize the crime. Baek Ju-yeon has the latest.
4: Chang Yoon-gi, the 23-year-old man accused of raping and fatally stabbing a 16-year-old high school student in the southwestern city of Gwangju in May, confessed to his crimes in court earlier this month. His confession followed nationwide anger over an alleged police cover-up involving his father, a police captain in the city who is currently in custody. In a widening probe into allegations of police misconduct in the case, investigators from the Gwangju District Prosecutor's Office executed a search warrant at the National Police Agency's National Office of Investigation, or NOI, at 6:30 Tuesday morning. A separate team of police fact-finders arrived at the investigation headquarters about an hour later, seeking to get to the bottom of what went wrong. Prosecutors and police are conducting separate investigations targeting those involved in the chain of command after concluding that the case was intentionally mishandled. Upon referring it to the prosecution, the local police classified it as a second-degree murder case, but prosecutors indicted Chang on a charge of first-degree rape murder after discovering evidence his father sought to destroy. Tuesday's raid came amid fresh allegations suggesting that the NOI, an investigative authority comparable to the U.S. FBI, was behind the initial decision by the local police force to build a second-degree murder case against Chang. The government issued a public apology last week and vowed to reform the police investigation system. Pyeong, KBS World Radio News.
3: 10 years after a historic Go match in which a renowned player lost out to artificial intelligence, a South Korean Go grandmaster has scored a victory for the humans. After beating an advanced AI program in a three-game match, Shin Jin-seo says the machine's greatest strength also proved to be its undoing. Eileen Cahill has more.
5: South Korean professional Go player Shin Jin-seo has defeated the advanced artificial intelligence program Kata Go in a three-game match, winning two straight games after an initial loss to claim a dramatic comeback victory. The nine-dan grandmaster, who competed with a two-stone advantage, won by 11.5 points on Tuesday after 221 moves in the third and final game held in Central Seoul. Shin maintained control through a territory-focused strategy in a game that lasted more than 3 hours. Many Go experts had predicted that winning even one game against Kata Go would be a major achievement. After the match, Shin said AI's weakness lies in its perfection.
6: If I were to point out a weakness of AI in the game of Go, specifically in two-stone handicap games, I think it would be the AI's perfection. Because it knows everything so well, it often avoids the difficult parts beforehand and plays the easy way out. That's why I was able to win games like today's without much fighting.
5: The game took place a decade after the historic Google DeepMind match between former Go player Lee Sedol and AlphaGo, which the AI won 4-1. But in Tuesday's match, Shin's come-from-behind victory demonstrated the power of human ingenuity to beat AI by learning to harness it. Eileen Cahill, KBS World Radio News.
3: The government says it has secured more than 90% of its required crude oil supply for September, despite rising supply chain instability in the Middle East due to intensifying conflict between the United States and Iran. The Ministry of Trade, Industry and Energy said Tuesday that for July and August crude oil, the country has secured more than 110% of the average from a year earlier, and that September crude oil imports have topped 90% compared to the previous year. Yang Gi-uk, Director General of the Office of Industry, Trade and Resource Security at the Trade Ministry, assured that there will be no major problems in the supply and demand of crude until September, even if the Red Sea shipping route is blocked. There are rising concerns about crude oil supply instability amid the possibility of a blockade of the Red Sea, which South Korea has relied on as an alternative route after the Strait of Hormuz was closed. Yemen's Iranian-backed Houthi rebels declared a maritime blockade against Saudi Arabia on Monday, threatening shipping through the Bab el-Mandeb Strait, the gateway to the Red Sea.
1: You are now listening to the news from KBS World Radio's News Center in Seoul, Korea.

The ruling and opposition parties have agreed to launch a special counsel investigation into the ballot paper shortages that marred the June 3rd local elections. The floor leaders of the ruling Democratic Party and the main opposition People Power Party reached the agreement during a meeting on Tuesday. The two sides plan to pass a special counsel bill during the extraordinary session of the National Assembly this month. The two parties will then establish a six-member committee to recommend candidates for the special counsel position, with each party nominating three members. The president will appoint one of the two candidates as a special counsel. Workers at internet-only Kakao Bank will stage a one-day strike next week after wage negotiations broke down. So Sung-wook, head of the Kakao Labor Union, announced the decision on Tuesday during a picket protest at Kakao's headquarters in Seongnam, Gyeonggi Province. So said the strike, set for Friday next week, will involve Kakao Bank employees only, adding that the company failed to actively engage in talks and the two sides could not narrow their differences. Additional strike plans involving Kakao's headquarters and other affiliates have yet to be released. After labor and management at Kakao Bank failed to reach an agreement during wage negotiations, the Gyeonggi Regional Labor Relations Commission attempted to mediate the dispute but suspended the mediation process on Monday. South Korea dropped to 32nd in the latest FIFA rankings, falling out of the top 30 for the first time in 4 years and 7 months. According to the rankings released on Tuesday, South Korea, which was ranked 25th just before the 2026 World Cup, dropped 7 places to 32nd after failing to reach the round of 32 with 1 win and 2 losses in the group stage. South Korea had last ranked outside the FIFA top 30 in December 2021 when it was placed 33rd. Japan, which exited in the round of 32, rose 1 spot to 17th, the highest ranking among Asian teams, while Iran and Australia ranked 22nd and 28th, respectively. Spain returned to the top spot for the first time in 6 months after defeating Argentina to win the tournament, pushing Argentina down to 2nd place. The heavy rain advisories issued for central regions have been lifted as a stationary front that brought monsoon rains moved south, but additional rain is forecast for Wednesday. According to the Korea Meteorological Administration, 20 to 60 millimeters of additional rain is expected in the Seoul metropolitan area and other central regions on Wednesday, with 5 to 60 millimeters forecast for North Jeolla province. While rain has eased in the south, heat wave conditions are continuing across the region. And that's the news from KBS World Radio's News Center in Seoul. This has been Daniel Chen.

0: Must be something in the water. This is Sandra Tsinglo with the lowdown on science. On rainy days, road runoff carries tiny tire particles into nearby streams. Chemists found these particles release a toxic compound called 6-PPD quinone. But how bad is it for our fishy friends? Enter Bonnie Lowe and team from Simon Fraser University. They tested how this chemical affects different salmon species, including Chinook and Coho. The results were alarming. Exposed salmon showed rapid breathing, loss of balance, and erratic swimming. Coho salmon were especially sensitive. About half died at concentrations as low as 40 nanograms per liter. Oh no! Our fishy friends are facing troubled waters. It's up to us to lend a helping fin.
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0: For bigger and better digital photos, a free fix is here. This is Sandra Tsinglo with the lowdown on science. Digital photos, easy to take, outcome unclear. Maybe the lighting is wrong or the image is fuzzy. Such imperfections or noise can turn a masterpiece into a mess. Most denoising software takes the same approach to every photo, which is limited. So psychologists at the University of Texas at Austin took a radically different approach. Inspired by how the human brain interprets visuals in the real world, they wrote a new program that learns as it goes. Their denoiser has learned from thousands of snapshots what's noise and what's not. With every photo analyzed and improved, the computer program gets smarter and better. They call it image processing by natural scene statistics. I call it a gift to friends who grouse about my Instagrams. You just upload your photos and the program enhances or enlarges them for free. If you want to try it out, we've got a link to it on our site. It's called, Image Processing by Natural Scene Statistics. You won't need statistics to see how many of your friends will thank you.
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3: Hi, everybody. I'm Rick Pettigrew, and I'm back again with the top stories of the past week in the audio news from Archaeologica. As we've done for the past dozen years, we selected four news items posted online by our partner, Archaeologica.org. 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A new batch of Greco-Roman tombs has surfaced in Alexandria. An archaeological study of the native people of Newfoundland shows that seabirds were at the heart of their religion. A new computer program holds the promise of reconstructing extinct languages. And excavators at the monumental Mexican site of Teotihuacan have found a remarkable statue buried at the summit of the Pyramid of the Sun. Please remember that we couldn't do this show without a little help from our friends, so we're really grateful to our supporting members. If you like this show and are not already a member, please get on board and send us some support. Go to the new and improved archaeologychannel.org and participate in our membership program. And now, here's Laura Pettigrew with the audio news from Archaeologica. We hope you find this to be a valuable part of your day.
4: Welcome to the audio news from Archaeologica. I'm Laura Pettigrew, and these are the headlines in archaeological and historical news from February 10th to February 16th, 2013. We begin with Egypt, where routine archaeological survey in an area known as the 27 Bridge in Al-Kabari District, one of Alexandria's most heavily populated slum areas, turned up a necropolis of Greco-Roman tombs. Each tomb is a two-story building with a burial chamber on its first floor. The lower parts of the tombs are immersed in the subsurface water table and are well-preserved and still bear engravings. According to Mohammed Abdel Magid, head of Alexandria's Antiquities Department, the tombs are part of a larger cemetery known as the Necropolis, as described by Greek historian Strabo when he visited Egypt in 30 BC. According to Strabo, the tombs contained more than 80 inscriptions and showed what burial rituals had been like in the earlier Hellenistic period. The newly discovered collection of tombs is part of the western side of the cemetery that was dedicated to the general public, not to royals or nobles. The tombs are empty, containing no funerary collections or mummies, skeletons, or even pottery. Even so, the study of their building styles, size, arrangement, and engravings will add much to the understanding of Alexandria's history. According to Minister of State for Antiquities, Mohammed Ibrahim, the excavations were conducted as part of archaeological inspections routinely carried out at the request of a construction company. Under Egyptian law, all land must undergo archaeological inspection before being cleared for construction. The area was previously surveyed archaeologically in 1998 when the local government built Al-Kabari Bridge over Abdelkader Hamza Street in the district. At that time, more than 37 tombs turned up, among them a very distinguished tomb bearing a coffin in the shape of a bed, commonly known as a wedding bed. Painted on its top were a red sheet and two pillows. In Canada, archaeologists have shed new light on the extinct Beothuk nation of Newfoundland through a study of carved pendants unearthed from coastal burial sites. The research reveals that the Beothuk people placed birds at the center of their complex religion, believing the winged creatures were spiritual messengers carrying the souls of the dead to an island afterlife. The Beothuk had inhabited the region for at least 1,000 years before the devastating arrival of Europeans in the 15th century. The revelations about the vanished culture, the 19th century eclipse of what remains one of the central tragedies of Canadian history, are detailed in a paper published this week in the Cambridge Archaeological Journey by University of Alberta researcher Todd Christensen and his U.S. co-author Donald Hawley. According to Christensen, the revelations about the vanished culture, the 19th century eclipse of which remains one of the central tragedies of Canadian history, are detailed in a paper published this week in the Cambridge Archaeological Journal by University of Alberta researcher Todd Christensen and his U.S. co-author Donald Hawley. According to Christensen, the project is particularly significant because it gives us a glimpse into Beothuk minds. We can begin to see how the Beothuk viewed the world around them, their beliefs about death, the afterlife, and the role of animals and spiritual helpers. The study's findings are particularly important because no modern Beothuk people are around to share their stories. Archaeologists are just about the only people who can tell the Beothuk story. After explorer John Cabot's landmark voyage to Newfoundland in 1497, the indigenous Beothuk clashed with a succession of colonizers from Portugal, France, and Britain in the centuries that followed. The Beothuk may also have been the so-called Skraelings, who had violent encounters with Viking voyagers from Iceland and Greenland, who briefly settled in northern Newfoundland and then quickly retreated around AD 1000. Once numbering as many as 5,000 people, the Beothuk population suffered from diseases introduced by European settlers. An artistically gifted Beothuk woman named Shanadithit, the last known survivor of her nation, died in St. John's in 1829. Notably, the new study points out that historical records show that Shanadithit once referred to a happy island afterworld that figured prominently in the Beothuk's little-understood belief system. Fresh analyses of objects from Beothuk burials showed that most of the patterns etched in caribou bone pendants had an unlikely source of inspiration, the webbed feet and feathers of seabirds. When researchers looked at those burials, they started to recognize bird shapes in their funeral goods. Why depict seabirds when you have bears, wolves, seals, and whales? While a sea duck might not appear to be a glorious animal, these birds were powerful to the Beothuk because they moved easily from one world to the next, traveling between water and air. Given the sheer presence of birds in the environment, their importance in Beothuk diet, and the unique role of birds in Beothuk activities, Christensen and Hawley suggest that birds provided a wealth of source material for Beothuk belief systems. They conclude that the Beothuk believed their souls required help from animals that can move through those worlds of water and air to reach their culture's idea of heaven. Now we learn that a new tool has been developed that can reconstruct long-dead languages. This new tool, described in the Proceedings of the National Academy of Science, is a computer software system that uses thousands of tiny word and sound shifts to rebuild proto-languages, the ancient tongues from which our modern languages evolved. To test the system, the research team took 637 languages currently spoken in Asia and the Pacific and recreated the early language from which they descended. Currently, linguists carry out language reconstructions. However, the process is slow and labor-intensive. According to senior researcher Dan Klein, an associate professor at the University of California, Berkeley, it's very time-consuming for humans to look at all the data. Thousands of languages exist in the world, with thousands of words each, not to mention all of those languages' ancestors. It would take hundreds of lifetimes to pore over all of those languages, cross-referencing all the different changes that happened across such an expanse of space and of time. But this is where computers shine. Over thousands of years, tiny variations in the way we produce sounds have resulted in early languages morphing into many different descendants. Klein's computer program takes advantage of the patterns of these sound changes, which usually follow regular shifts, with similar words changing in similar ways. The twist is to identify these patterns of change in reverse, evolving words backwards in time. The scientists demonstrated their system by looking at a group of Austronesian languages that are currently spoken in Southeast Asia, parts of continental Asia, and the Pacific. From a database of 142,000 words, the system was able to recreate the early language from which these modern tongues derived, which scientists believe was spoken about 7,000 years ago. They then compared the computer's findings to those of linguists, finding that 85% of the early words that the software presented were within one character or sound of the words that the language experts had identified. Nevertheless, while the computerized method was much faster, the scientists said it would not put the experts out of a job. The software can churn through large amounts of data quickly, but it does not yield the same degree of accuracy as a linguist's expertise. At a much deeper level, the system doesn't explain why or how certain changes happened, only that they probably did happen. While researchers are able to reconstruct languages that date back thousands of years, there is still a question mark over whether it would ever be possible to go even further back to recreate the very first proto-language from which all others evolved, or whether such a language even existed. Our final story is from Mexico, where archaeologists announced that a figure of the fire god, Huehuetoatl, was found in a covered pit at the apex of the Pyramid of the Sun at Teotihuacan, the prehistoric city north of Mexico City. According to a statement issued by Mexico's National Institute of Anthropology and History, or INAH, the ongoing excavations suggest that the purpose of a long-disappeared temple at the top of the pyramid was to perform ritual offerings to the fire god. Huehuetoatl was worshipped by several Mesoamerican civilizations, including the Olmecs and the Aztecs, as well as the Aztecs' predecessors in the Valley of Mexico, the Teotihuacanos. Huehuetoatl is associated with wisdom and rulership, and commonly represented as a viejo, or old man, sitting in a cross-legged position, often with a beard and a beaked nose, and with a hearth-like source of fire balanced on his head. The Huehuetoatl on the Pyramid of the Sun weighs 418 pounds and is made of a gray volcanic stone. The people of Teotihuacan finished building the pyramid around AD 100 and destroyed its apex temple themselves around the end of the 5th century or the beginning of the 6th century. Archaeologists did not know that a pit existed at the top of the stepped pyramid, one of the largest in the Americas. The suspicion is that Leopoldo Batres, a pioneering archaeologist who restored the pyramid to the basic form seen today, covered the platform a century ago without properly excavating it. According to INAH archaeologist Nelly Nunez, while recording details of the platform, they were puzzled when they couldn't find its bottom, and upon further digging, they realized they had come upon a pit. In 2011, INAH archaeologists announced they had found a 400-foot-long tunnel at the base of the Pyramid of the Sun that is still under study. Funded by the Mexican government, focused excavations of the structure began in 2005. To date, archaeologists have studied only a fraction of Teotihuacan in detail after about 100 years of research. That wraps up the news for this week. For more stories and daily news updates, visit Archaeologica on the world.
5: At the tone, we've reached the top of the hour. WIZULP, Newark.
6: Planned Parenthood, located at 140 East Delaware Avenue in Newark, provides health care services for both women and men, including birth control counseling and therapies for contraception, STD testing, and emergency contraception. HIV services, including the PrEP drug for high-risk individuals, which is more than 90% effective in preventing HIV/AIDS from sexual contact, is available. Planned Parenthood accepts most types of health insurance and most exams will be covered for free with no copay.
5: Radio Newark News.
7: From Feature Story News in New York, I'm Mitch McCann. Iran's interior minister has been in Islamabad on Tuesday for talks with Pakistan's prime minister and army chief as diplomats try to revive the collapsed interim agreement between the US and Iran. The Islamabad memorandum fell apart after Iran suspended its commitments, and fighting between the two countries has now raged for 10 consecutive days, including a fresh Iranian attack on a tanker in the Strait of Hormuz. The critical shipping lane has been closed again since hostilities resumed. Hira Mustafa has more from Islamabad.
8: What we are hearing online from different reports is that Iran is pushing for a 10-day ceasefire plan. And why it's pushing for a 10-day ceasefire plan is that the Iranians want to resolve the crisis with regards to the Strait of Hormuz, which is a critical waterway. A majority of the shipping takes place through this critical water route.
7: The Sudanese army says it shot down a Chinese-made FH-95 drone, the third time it's intercepted the long-range platform this month, as the war between the military and the rapid support forces continues to devastate the country. The United Nations says more than 13 million people have been displaced by the conflict, and the World Food Programme warns that funding shortages have halved aid deliveries to those in need. The army is demanding that the RSF withdraw from all cities it controls as a precondition for a US proposed 90-day truce. Naba Mohideen reports from Khartoum.
9: A famine has been declared in parts of Sudan, including North Darfur and other five localities, and the United Nations, among other agencies, different UN humanitarian agencies are warning that other parts could face the same risk of famine and food insecurity. Not only the famine, but also insecurity, funding gaps, and also shortages and damaged infrastructure are preventing aid delivery for millions of people.
7: A Greek-American couple had been stabbed near the Acropolis in Athens in what Greek police describe as a random knife attack. The 53-year-old man suffered serious arm wounds requiring a tourniquet, while his 48-year-old wife suffered lighter injuries to her leg. Neither is said to be in a life-threatening condition. A 60-year-old Greek man has been detained at the scene and is due to appear before a prosecutor later on Tuesday. Stuart Smith reports from London.
10: Greek-American couple have been stabbed outside the ancient archaeological site of the Acropolis near Athens in Greece. The tourists were on holiday, according to eyewitnesses, when they were approached by a man brandishing a knife who had already been shouting at tourists, and it seems that he stabbed this couple, a Greek-American couple.
7: From bureaus worldwide, this is FSN.
11: With FSN Spotlight, I'm Simon Marks, looking today at the extraordinary success of Christopher Nolan's new IMAX film, The Odyssey. It opened this weekend and generated a staggering $264 million globally. The film is, of course, based on Homer's epic poem and has sparked huge public interest in the original work. Jennifer Saint is a novelist who has published several best-selling feminist retellings of Homer's epic story.
12: I mean, I think it struck such a chord because it's such great source material. The Odyssey is a poem that has been captivating people for over 2,500 years. I think it's really worth remembering that although kind of we might come to the Odyssey now, well, before this movie, we might have come to it through reading it in its written form. But actually, the Odyssey originated as oral poetry. This was something that would have been performed 2,500 years ago in the 8th century BCE. This was something that people would gather around and they would listen to. So it has always been something that has been a communal experience, an immersive experience. So I think it seems really fitting now that one of the great directors of our time has taken it on and created that experience for an audience in 2026.
11: The film is the first feature shot entirely with IMAX cameras, which created a huge technical challenge for the production team and for the actors, including Matt Damon, Robert Pattinson, Anne Hathaway, Tom Holland and Lupita Nyong'o, among many others. With FSN Spotlight, I'm Simon Marks.
7: Here's a recap of our top stories. Iran's interior minister has been in Islamabad on Tuesday for talks with Pakistan's prime minister as they try to revive the collapsed agreement between the US and Iran. The Sudanese army says it shot down a Chinese-made drone, the third time it's intercepted the long-range platform this month. And a Greek-American couple have been stabbed near the Acropolis in Athens in what police describe as a random knife attack. That's the latest feature story news. I'm Mitch McCann in New York.
4: This is Bird Note.
13: Seabirds, like this short-tailed shearwater, spend most of their lives on the open ocean. These birds rarely encounter humans on the high seas, yet they are dying because of our marine debris. Billions of pounds of plastic end up in our global oceans every year. Animals that mistake this pollution for food often die from malnutrition, poisoning, or damage to their digestive systems. In 2025, a study led by researchers at the Ocean Conservancy found that a seabird who consumes just 23 little pieces of plastic, about the same volume as 3 sugar cubes, has a 90% chance of death. The findings also add to growing evidence that rubber is especially dangerous to seabirds. An earlier study of shearwaters and their relatives found that ingesting debris from rubber balloons is 32 times more deadly than hard plastic. We can all make the world a safer place for birds and people by keeping plastic out of our waterways. You can replace single-use plastics with reusable items, join a community cleanup day in your area, or maybe skip the party balloons at your next event. BirdNote has inspired millions of people to take action for birds. Learn more and join us at birdnote.org. I'm Ariana Rimmel.
14: 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I'm Bob Carson with the Discovery Files. New advances in science and engineering from the National Science Foundation. While a picture may be worth a thousand words, when you go to find one on the internet, you may come up with a thousand pictures, only a few of which you actually want. That's because current search engines rely on the caption or text that accompanies the image. Search the word tiger, and you'll get everything from Tony the Tiger to Tiger Woods. In development now are search engines that, in a sense, see the images and look for characteristics actually in the picture. It's called image content analysis. The most accurate and efficient system currently being tested is from the University of California, San Diego. The system can be trained to ID all sorts of objects in pictures and even differentiate between similar ones, such as polar bear versus grizzly bear. Training the system starts by showing it many different pictures of the same kind of object, such as mountains. Once it's seen enough pictures, it gets the idea and can identify pictures of mountains on its own. The new technology could really soup up search engines of the future. Now, if they could only make one that would find my car keys. The Discovery Files covers projects funded by the government's National Science Foundation. Federally sponsored research brought to you by you. Learn more at nsf.gov or on our podcast.
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16: Hi, I'm Mayor Rindy, and this is Distillations, extracts from the past, present, and future of chemistry. On today's show, the sometimes steamy, sometimes savage, but always fascinating secrets of our genetic code, as revealed by science writer Sam Keen. That's coming up on Distillations.

0: We all know the big stories related to the discovery of DNA. Watson and Crick identifying the double helix in 1953, and the bitter race to map the human genome that ended in a draw in 2002. Long lost are stories of countless other people whose efforts were essential to our continued unraveling of the mysteries of our DNA. At least they were lost until Sam Keen began researching his fun and expansive history of the subject. His book was eventually titled The Violinist's Thumb and Other Lost Tales of Love, War, and Genius as written by our genetic code and published in the summer of 2012. During his promotional tour, he stopped by the distillation studio to talk to executive producer Jennifer Dionisio about some of the weird and wild discoveries he made about the genetic material that makes us human, or at least mostly human.
1: Thanks for joining us, Sam.
2: Hello, thanks for having me.
1: To get started, what's the basic inspiration for the title? Who's this violinist and what is their thumb all about?
2: Sure. The title refers to Niccolo Paganini, who is usually considered the greatest violinist who ever lived. He was active in Europe in the early 1800s, playing for emperors and popes, Napoleon. And there were always rumors he'd sold his soul to Satan for his talent. That's how good he was. And part of the reason he was so good was he had these amazingly, kind of freakishly flexible fingers. He could twist them into all sorts of positions and poses and stretch his hands incredibly wide. He could just do things with his hands that lesser violinists couldn't. And from a modern perspective, it's almost certain that he had a genetic disorder of some sort. And I chose it as the title story for the book because I think it highlights one of the important themes of the book. In addition to his genetic endowment, Paganini really had a passion for music, and he was a very, very hard worker. So it was really his genetic endowment working with his temperament and his environment that made him such a great musician. So one of the themes of the book was how your genes and your environment work together to make you who you are, and that was really the case with Paganini. So that's why I called it The Violinist's Thumb.
1: There's so many varied characters in this book. Who are some of your favorite ones?
2: A couple that stood out were Tsutomu Yamaguchi. He was a Japanese man who actually survived both of the atomic bombs in Hiroshima and Nagasaki. He was in Hiroshima on August 6, 1945, and was supposed to actually leave the next day for his hometown, but the bomb went off, caused chaos. He sort of fought through the train station to get on a train to get home, and his hometown, unfortunately, happened to be Nagasaki, so he showed up right as the other atomic bomb was going off. He was really probably one of the most unlucky men of the 20th century to be at both places. And I use his story to illustrate how DNA repair mechanisms work, because atomic radiation, it kind of goes after, targets, mutates your DNA. But he must have had very good DNA repair mechanisms, because the kicker on the story is that he actually lived until 2010. He lived 65 extra years after this double atomic bomb exposure. So he was one of the characters that stood out. And another one was a man named Ivan Ivanov, who in the Soviet Union in the 1920s, who actually decided he wanted to breed human beings with chimpanzees and orangutans, just basically to see if he could. And Joseph Stalin was sort of peripherally involved in this whole thing. And I was just surprised to hear about something as scary and kind of hair-raising as that, because I don't think a lot of people know that these kind of experiments were going on in the Soviet Union, but they were.
1: And that's something I feel like people think about a lot with the genome is, you know, that revelation that we share so much with chimpanzees and other primates. What have scientists sort of discovered about that link?
2: They do know that we share, it depends a little bit on how you count, something between like 96 and 99% of our DNA with chimpanzees, and even more with Neanderthals and other hominids. The big difference I think they're finding between human beings and chimpanzees and gorillas, things like that, is how we regulate DNA. So the ACGT sequence sense is very, very similar, but we do things like splice the DNA a little bit differently, or we have different regulatory DNA that turns it on and off at different times. We're just a little bit more flexible about how we use our DNA compared with things like chimpanzees and gorillas.
1: It was also really interesting to see what the genome has revealed about the Egyptian pharaohs. Can you talk a little bit about that?
2: Yeah, that was actually one of my favorite chapters in the book, was talking about basically retro-diagnosing your favorite historical celebrities, trying to figure out what they suffered from or what they died from, whatever. And the pharaoh story has to do with the pharaoh named Akhenaten, who was pretty well-known, pretty famous before this, because he was known as kind of a heretic in Egyptian history. He changed their entire religious services. He changed all of the art. He really remade Egyptian society top to bottom and made a lot of enemies in the process. And he was the husband of famous Queen Nefertiti. He was the father of King Tut. So he was kind of at this nexus of a lot of really famous Egyptians. And there was always some questions about him, though, because if you look at a lot of the art in the era, it's very, very realistic, very, very realistic birds, crocodiles, things like that. But if you look at Akhenaten himself, he always looked kind of strange in these pictures. His skull is kind of misshapen. His body looks odd. He has these weird backwards bending knees or a large pot belly. He just looks strange. And there were some archaeologists who thought, well, maybe he had a genetic disorder of some sort, because it was fairly common among pharaohs to basically marry brothers and sisters. And so it's not implausible that he would have inherited two recessive copies of a gene and had a genetic disorder. No one really had any hard evidence, though, besides these pictures. And so it wasn't until 2007 when they started doing some genetic testing and other work on these mummies that they determined that he did not, in fact, have any genetic disorders. They did find some things in Tut, however. So I think it's a good example of how you can start with something like DNA and really find out a lot more about the era's history and its politics and marital practices, all sorts of things that you might not expect to find out. You can infer through studying DNA.
1: So you ended up getting your own genome sequenced and seemed to have some mixed feelings about that. What other sort of upcoming ethical or just personal decisions do you think people are going to be looking at when it comes to our understanding of the genome?
2: I think people will probably face the same thing that I did. I admit I got my genome sequenced through a pop genetic testing service on kind of a lark. I wasn't taking it all that seriously. I just wanted to find out if I had a funny trait or something like that I could use in the book. But then I went to register my test online and saw that they would be testing for Parkinson's disease. And that really stopped me short, because my grandfather died of it. And I was quite young when this happened, had a lot of bad memories of it. And when I realized they would be testing for that, I had a very strong visceral emotional reaction. And at first I decided I was going to block it out. You can basically redact the information so that you don't have to see it inside your own genetic testing. But in the course of writing the book, I came to realize, or I came to feel, that I didn't have to be as frightened of this information as I thought I needed to be. One thing I really emphasized in the book was that, say, having a susceptibility to a disease doesn't mean that you're necessarily condemned to develop the disease itself. There's a lot we don't know about how these things work, and your environment does make a big difference. You can, in fact, change your susceptibility to certain diseases by changing how you live or by doing things differently. So I am glad that I went and looked at this information eventually inside me. But I do understand that for a lot of people, this is kind of scary, and they don't necessarily want to look at it, especially if it's something like Alzheimer's that's kind of an incurable disease right now that you really can't do anything about. So I think there are issues on a personal level of how much you really want to know, and I think that's just kind of up to the individual. There are also sort of bigger societal issues about privacy in these kind of tests because, you know, if you get yourself tested, in some ways you might be outing a child that you have as well because they had a good chance of inheriting that same DNA. Or you can talk about things like, you know, insurance companies finding this information and withholding coverage, something like that. So there are a lot of these ethical issues that are swirling around, and I don't think we quite know how they're going to play out yet. The only thing we do know is that it is kind of coming, so it's something we need to be thinking about.
1: Well, thanks for joining us today.
2: Well, thanks for having me.
0: That was Jennifer Dionisio, Distillation's executive producer, in conversation with Sam Keen, author of The Violinist's Thumb and Other Lost Tales of Love, War, and Genius, as written by our genetic code. Sam also wrote the best-selling book, The Disappearing Spoon, and other true tales of madness, love, and the history of the world from the periodic table of the elements. You can learn more about that in the Distillation's archives. It's episode 105. And that's it for today's show. Distillations is a presentation of the Chemical Heritage Foundation. Our show is produced by Mia Lobel, Jennifer Dionisio, Ann Fredrickson, and Michal Meyer. Our theme music is composed and performed by Andrew Chalfin. 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Until next time, I'm Mayor Rindy.
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4: 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I'm your host, Michael Rank. 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You can get their course absolutely free. Listen to the end of this episode to learn more. Today's topic is when Theodore Roosevelt arrested 3 boat thieves. When Theodore Roosevelt died, upon hearing the news of his death, Thomas Marshall, who was the governor of Indiana and later the vice president of the United States, said, "Death had to take him in his sleep, for if he was awake, there'd have been a fight." This episode is the first of a 3-part series about incredible stories about Theodore Roosevelt. The reason I thought this topic merited discussion is because I don't think there's a president where you can find as many unbelievable stories as Theodore Roosevelt. Just to fire off a few of them, he was a New York City police commissioner, he won the Nobel Prize, a boxing accident virtually left him blind in one eye, and that happened because he had been sparring since college, but continued to fight in the basement of the White House and would fight against professional boxers and other sparring partners until a punch from a young artillery officer smashed a blood vessel and left him nearly blind in his left eye. Some other facts, he once scaled the Matterhorn. A year after graduation from college, he took time from his European honeymoon to scale the 15,000-foot Swiss Alp with 2 other guides. And when Roosevelt was 58 years old, he volunteered to lead an infantry unit in World War I. He lobbied President Woodrow Wilson to send him to France at the head of a 200,000-man expeditionary force. Well, let's start off with one story that came about early on in his life. When Roosevelt was 25, his mother and his wife died on the exact same day. Because of that, he decided that he needed to have a complete break from his life in New York. Roosevelt traded in the luxurious East Coast home for a cabin in the Badlands of North Dakota, living out his dreams of becoming a rugged frontiersman. He sought to complete anything lacking his masculinity by traveling to the West. The Dakota Badlands were still the Wild West at this time. Only 7 years earlier, Indians had massacred Custer and his troops in nearby Montana. Roosevelt thought he would remake himself in this virgin landscape. He would become one of those men that conquered the wild territory through a forceful physicality, totally male and forever young. But the North Dakota of reality could never live up to the fairy tale landscape of his dreams. The land suffered economic desolation. 3 years of systematic hunting destroyed the once massive buffalo herds that roamed the empty northern plains. His property was dotted by jagged rocks. With little preparation, Roosevelt became a rancher. He joined the cattle raisers that were flocking to Dakota's bountiful grasslands. He He first bought a small ranch, the Maltese Cross, 7 miles south of the rapidly growing town of Medora. He bought cattle and built bunkhouses. Here, he had no friend or acquaintance. The locals wondered who this rich city slicker was, speaking with an effective voice with a Harvard diploma in hand. He was an Easterner with designer Western clothes, a high-pitched voice, and thick glasses. His family pedigree meant nothing to the settlers there. In Roosevelt's own words, moving to the Badlands took the snob out of him. On July 9, 1884, he established a new cattle ranch close to Medora. He chose a location on the advice of rancher Howard Eaton, who advised him to live along the north-flowing Little Missouri River. Roosevelt was not daunted by the rough frontier characters he encountered. One evening, he entered Nolan's hotel and saloon when 2 shots were fired by a drunken cowboy. He then pointed his weapon at Roosevelt, referring to the bespectacled man as Four Eyes. The cowboy, assuming him to be wealthy and a fet, demanded that he buy drinks for the entire house. Roosevelt looked back at him and laughed. The cowboy was dumbfounded. In the seconds that he sat in confusion, Roosevelt punched him twice in the jaw with a left jab and a right hook. The cowboy fired a wild shot as he fell to the ground, which missed Roosevelt. He knocked his head on the corner of the bar, rendering him unconscious. Locals locked him in a shed overnight until he was jailed the next day. But in perhaps the most famous story of his frontier exploits, Roosevelt acted as a self-designated sheriff. In 1886, he was traveling back west down the river after attending to his Republican Party duties back in New York. He returned to his Elkhorn Ranch on the west bank of the Little Missouri River. But he noticed something wrong. 3 characters had made off with his little rowboat he used across the river to check on his pastured horses and hunt game. He kept it tied to a stout tree and used it during the spring floods when the Little Missouri, normally shallow enough to walk across, deepened. Roosevelt was enraged. He could not pursue the thieves on horseback due to the harsh weather. It was late March and the river ice had just broken up. Even if he caught up with them, the jammed ice floes that covered the riverbank would prevent access. It was not the loss of the boat that bothered him. He worried that if they escaped successfully, he would be marked as easy pickings by other thieves during his long absences. No reputation was worse on the frontier than being weak, where the arm of the law did not extend.

for 3 weeks. They packed up cowboy staples of bacon, flour, and coffee. Roosevelt, being the rancher philosopher he was, brought along a copy of Leo Tolstoy's Anna Karenina. Over the next 8 days, they trekked out in the bitterly cold weather. He described these days as combining the functions of sheriff with Arctic explorer. The outlaws lived in a shack 20 miles upstream from Elkhorn Ranch. Locals knew of them as horse thieves and cattle rustlers, two of the most despicable crimes one could commit on the frontier, short of murder. Roosevelt and his posse had to wait for 3 days before setting out. A blizzard delayed their departure. Finally, they set out on the Little Missouri River. They dodged logs and ice floes, being pulled along by the swift current. By the time the boat entered the water, they had passed the point of no return. The slippery mud along the shore made it nearly impossible to exit the river. The wind blasted them. Sometimes it blew from the rear, speeding them along. Other times it blasted from the south, freezing their faces with Arctic air. The wind changed directions frequently, but it never stopped. The ice-cold water stared at them. The threat of frostbite loomed at the periphery of the expedition, waiting to claim their fingers and toes. After 3 days, Roosevelt and his crew spotted his stolen boat. It and another boat were tied to the bank. They saw smoke rise from a campfire in the brush. The three quietly moored the boat. They stuck toward the camp, weapons in hand. They peered over the sagebrush. One of the outlaws was sitting near the fire, tending it. His weapon was close, but it sat on the ground out of reach. This was the time to pounce. Roosevelt and the men jumped out from the bushes and ordered him to surrender. He didn't resist. He told the trio that the other two outlaws were out hunting. When the two men returned from the hunt, they too were told to surrender their weapons and put their hands up. The men were captured, but the crew were several days' journey from the nearest jail in Mandan. The trio would have to keep the outlaws under 24-hour guard. Most men in Roosevelt's position would use frontier justice and hang them from the nearest tree. But Roosevelt thought otherwise. He thought the outlaws should be tried in a court of law. Roosevelt and his two men took turns guarding the prisoners. They could not bind their hands and feet with rope, lest they become frostbitten in the freezing cold. As a safeguard, their boots were removed, so they would not attempt to flee over the short cacti that covered the Badlands. Anyone who tried to flee on the cacti would have their feet so pierced and mangled that they would be rendered lame the rest of their life. The ice floes made it nearly impossible to use the boat to travel across the river back to Mandan. The three men decided to march the outlaws 50 miles overland to Dickinson. At one point, the outlaws were in a wagon, and Roosevelt marched behind them with his rifle over his shoulder, walking in the ankle-deep mud. Walking in the mud had the added benefit of keeping him awake, since he went for several days with almost no sleep whatsoever. After 36 hours without sleep, the crew reached Dickinson. Roosevelt's heart leapt when he saw the long, straggling main street of the town. He brought the outlaws in and received $50 for the arrest from the sheriff department as a deputy sheriff. His reward was quite high, not for the three thieves, but for the 300 miles traveled. The thieves were tried in Mandan in August 1886 and sentenced to 25 months hard labor in the Dakota Penitentiary in Bismarck. But the magnanimity of Roosevelt for taking such lengths to bring these three criminals to justice and not hanging them were not overlooked by the captives. One of them, Mike Finnegan, later wrote to Roosevelt from prison, closing his letter with the following, P.S. Should you stop over at Bismarck this fall, make a call to the prison. I shall be glad to meet you. For the rest of his life, Roosevelt looked back upon this ordeal as one of his proudest moments. He later wrote of the fondness for the event in a letter to Senator Albert Fall. Do you know what chapter in all my life, looking back over all of it, I would choose to remember? Were the alternative forced upon me to recall one portion of it, to have erased from my memory all other experiences? I would take the memory of my life on the ranch with its experiences close to nature and among the men who lived nearest to her. Of course, Roosevelt went on to become vice president and then president and had many other adventures and exploits, and we'll get to those in the next couple of episodes. Just remember, the next time you steal a boat and someone takes the time to walk hundreds of miles to arrest you, they might have what it takes to become president. Now, if you're like most of the listeners to this podcast, you listen because you know you can learn valuable lessons from history. And one of the most unique characters in history was a man who led his country through incredible difficulty in a time when the fate of the modern world as we know it was in the balance. And yet this man inspired his country to endure a conflict like few others. And that is, as you might have guessed, Winston Churchill. So at this point, I'd like to mention an exciting new course at Hillsdale College, where you can learn more about the incredible life of this fascinating man. You can get exclusive

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1: 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I'm Bob Hirshon, and this is the podcast for February 22nd, 2008. Well, we've just returned from the AAAS annual meeting, where we learned about Antarctic invaders and the link between air pollution and heart disease. But first, Suzanne has a story about children being helped by virtual playmates.
2: Right. In particular, children with Asperger's syndrome. These kids often have difficulty with social interactions, so scientists have designed a life-sized, animated, virtual child to help them. Justine Cassell is a new media technologist at Northwestern University.
3: It's autonomous. It has a kind of a grammar of action that allows it to know what to do when. And it's the size of a real child. It's projected onto a screen. And when the child comes into the room, the virtual child says, "Hi, I'm Sam. You want to play with me? Let's tell stories."
2: During the storytelling session, she says the children displayed more advanced social skills with the virtual child than they did when telling stories with real children.
3: So when these children tell stories with real children, they tend to turn away, not make eye contact, not follow the story of the other child, not pay attention, not really participate. When they're playing with the virtual child, they tend to make eye contact with the virtual child, which is quite unusual for this group of children. And they tend to participate very actively to tell stories, to follow on from the stories the virtual child is telling. Now, this doesn't mean that they've suddenly learned how to do that. It means that they, in some sense, have the ability to display these skills.
2: Later, they were given control of the virtual child while it interacted with a real child.
3: We give them a tablet computer, and we say, "Here, this computer controls the virtual child that you played with earlier today." So you can imagine that the child with autism becomes the marionettist, controlling all of the movements, the eye gaze, the storytelling of the virtual child, and observing through a one-way glass how the interaction with a real child proceeds. It's a way of allowing that child to experiment with social interaction without having to feel the heat of that social interaction face to face.
2: But she says the research doesn't stop here.
3: What we're looking at next, of course, is to see whether repeated interaction with the virtual child and with the control panel for the virtual child will result in the ability to use these behaviors with real children, which is, after all, our goal.
1: Thanks for that report, Suzanne. Well, everyone knows air pollution is bad for your lungs. Now a new study suggests that it could also harm your heart. According to clinical cardiologist Jesus Araujo of UCLA, the most damaging component of air pollution consists of ultrafine particles. These are particles 1,000 times smaller than the diameter of a human hair. In mice, they react with so-called bad cholesterol in the body. Together, they promote oxidative stress and inflammation, which hardens arteries. Araujo says the ultrafine pollution also interacts with good cholesterol.
4: And it turns out that the exposure to these air pollutants lead to the inactivation of these protective qualities of the good cholesterol.
1: He says researchers have overlooked the dangers of such tiny particles in the past, but the smaller the particle, the more damage it may do. Next, Suzanne tells us how the frigid cold of the Antarctic has actually protected the creatures that live there, until now.
2: Organisms on islands often evolve in the absence of predators for millions of years. If predators are reintroduced by humans, these organisms are ill-equipped to defend themselves and sometimes go extinct. Well, it turns out that life in the Antarctic shelf has been similarly isolated by being too cold. Many marine organisms thrived here in the cold for millions of years in the absence of top seafloor predators. But according to marine ecologist Sven Tatja of the University of Southampton in England, global warming could once again open up the high Antarctic to top predators such as sharks and king crabs.
5: Species from the lower latitudes will press into the higher latitudes, into the Antarctic environment, because suddenly they will be able to live there.
2: He predicts that invading predators will have a major impact on the Antarctic ecosystem in the future.
1: Thanks, Suzanne. Well, that's our show for this week. Next week, it's our first Leap Show. We will be podcasting on Friday, February 29th, and we won't be able to do that again until the year 2036, so don't miss it. Until then, tune into the Science Update Podcast Daily Edition. 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Thanks for listening. I'm Bob Hirshon for AAAS, the Science Assignment.
6: 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I'm the director of the Science Working Group at Radio Newark. 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
10: This is DW News, and these are our top stories. Lebanon's President Joseph Aoun has met with U.S. President Donald Trump in the White House. Beirut hopes the talks will result in the withdrawal of Israeli troops from southern Lebanon. Hundreds of thousands of Lebanese have been displaced as a result of Israeli strikes. Aoun presented Trump with a plan to disarm the militant group Hezbollah, which Israel has been fighting with since the October 7 attacks in 2023. After days of protest, Ukrainian President Volodymyr Zelensky has sacked the country's commander-in-chief. It comes days after the firing of the country's popular defense minister, which was widely attributed to a conflict with the military boss. Major General Mykhailo Drapatyi has been announced as the successor. US President Donald Trump has announced a 50% tariff on a range of Canadian goods entering the United States. He said the move was in retaliation for the unequal treatment of US cars, dairy, and alcohol. There are exemptions for some products, including fish and critical minerals. Canadian Prime Minister Mark Carney said he was ready to negotiate with the US.
7: Newscasts from around the world. Make up your own mind.
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12: Hi, I'm Christina Jakowski, and today I'm speaking with Dr. James Hadler, Associate Professor of Epidemiology and Public Health at the Yale School of Public Health. Our conversation is based on his study about trends in invasive MRSA infection in Connecticut, which appears in CDC's journal Emerging Infectious Diseases. Welcome, Dr. Hadler.
13: Thank you, Christina. I'm pleased to have this opportunity to discuss MRSA and our findings from surveillance for invasive MRSA disease in Connecticut that we began in 2001.
12: So the word MRSA has become very well known in the past few years, and if asked, most people would admit that they're concerned about it, but few people probably realize that it stands for methicillin-resistant Staphylococcus aureus. So what exactly is MRSA?
13: Well, MRSA is nothing more or less

0: than Staphylococcus aureus with resistance to a specific class of antibiotics, penicillinase-resistant penicillins. The MR in MRSA stands for methicillin-resistant, and the SA stands for Staphylococcus aureus. Staphylococcus aureus is the scientific name for the bacteria that cause staph infections. Staph infections most frequently are skin infections, such as boils, but they can cause deeper infections, getting into the bloodstream and spreading around the body to cause abscesses, meningitis, pneumonia, and septicemia. When this happens, staph infections can be life-threatening. Methicillin resistance by itself is not an added problem for the individual who has a staph infection. There are still other antibiotics available to treat MRSA infections. Thus, clinically, MRSA isn't particularly different than staph without methicillin resistance. However, MRSA is a concern to the medical and public health communities in general. It represents a marked increase in antibiotic resistance in staphylococci. It means that different antibiotics need to be used to treat and prevent it. Antibiotics such as vancomycin that are often more expensive, may have more side effects, and as their use is increased, may result in additional antibiotic resistance in staphylococci, potentially rendering them in the future very difficult to treat. Thus, reducing the number of staph infections caused by MRSA is important in the fight against antibiotic resistance.
1: And how is it transmitted?
0: Well, like other staphylococci, MRSA is mostly spread from person to person. It's important to know, though, that staph don't always cause infections. A person can have it in their throat or on their skin without having an infection and still transmit it to others. It can be spread directly by skin-to-skin contact or through intermediate objects that become contaminated from a staph carrier. Wrestling mats, towels, bath water can be contaminated. There have been outbreaks among wrestlers and football players, among persons sharing jacuzzis, and among persons in crowded jail settings. Once a person has it on their skin, it can develop into a symptomatic infection when the skin becomes damaged, or in the hospital, for example, when an IV needle is placed through the skin. The potential for spreading the infection can be minimized by hand washing, washing surfaces, and not sharing potentially contaminated items. Infection potential can be minimized by promptly cleaning wounds and breaks in the skin. Appropriate hand washing and care of IV lines can minimize potential for infection in the hospital.
1: Could you tell us a little about the different kinds of strains of MRSA?
0: Well, MRSA developed from methicillin-susceptible staph because methicillin and its relatives, such as oxacillin, were widely used and selected for resistant strains. The selection process has happened at least several times in the last 10 to 30 years. It happened as early as the 1960s to staph strains that circulate in hospitals where lots of antibiotics are used, and it happened in the 1990s in non-hospital community settings. The resulting MRSA strains were a bit different. The original hospital MRSA strains were and still tend to be resistant to more antibiotics than the original community strains. But the community strains tend to produce more toxins, enabling them to cause skin infections and abscesses. The hospital strains don't nearly as readily cause skin infections. When they cause infections, they're more often bloodstream infections. Over time, though, hospital strains have moved to the community, where they can cause infections with no hospital exposure, and community strains have been brought into the hospital. So the boundaries are no longer so distinct.
1: And when was it discovered?
0: Well, MRSA were first reported in 1961 in England. It took only a few months from introduction of the first penicillinase-resistant antibiotic to recognition of infections from MRSA.
1: So how big of a problem has MRSA been in the United States?
0: Well, staph infections are a big problem, and MRSA now accounts for a sizable percentage of them, more than 50% in some hospitals. As of the most recent estimates in 2005, the CDC estimated that about 95,000 persons had invasive infections that year, and 18,650 died while hospitalized. Of the 95,000 MRSA infections, 85% were associated with receiving health care. However, of those associated with health care, more than half occurred in the community when persons were outpatients.
1: So you tracked cases of MRSA in Connecticut from 2001 to 2010. What were the overall trends that you saw during that decade?
0: We saw several competing trends during these 10 years. We saw that infections due to the community strain increased for most of this time, both in community and hospital settings. However, we also saw that the longstanding problem of MRSA in hospitals and MRSA associated with outpatient care decreased. And in fact, this decrease was larger than the increase, resulting in a net decrease in invasive MRSA of about 14%. Most of this decrease was in infections in the hospital and occurred between 2007 and 2010.
1: Well, it seems like 2007 was a pivotal year for MRSA infections in Connecticut. What happened?
0: We can't say for sure, but we think what happened was much more attention being paid to prevention in the hospitals beginning as early as 2003-2004, but really coming of age in 2007 in Connecticut. As consumers nationwide took increasing notice of how much of a problem MRSA had become, the activists among them worked with legislators in states around the country to get laws passed to require monitoring and public reporting of MRSA and other hospital infection rates, and laws to require hospitals to develop and send their written MRSA control plans to state health departments. Such laws were passed in Connecticut in 2006, becoming effective in 2007. So suddenly, MRSA control became a priority.
1: So how did the rates and types of MRSA infections change after 2007?
0: Well, from 2000 to 2006, the overall MRSA rate was unchanging, with a slow drift down of hospital infections, especially in the larger hospitals, countered by an increase in community infections. Beginning in 2007, the overall rate started to decrease 3-4% per year. Underlying it, rates not just in big hospitals, but also smaller ones, decreased. In addition, community infections, particularly those that were healthcare associated, began to decrease for the first time.
1: So what do you think caused those changes?
0: Well, we think the enhanced attention being paid to hospital infections in every hospital is likely the cause of the change. More attention to hand washing, more attention to how IV lines are managed, and in some cases, new efforts at screening for MRSA and not putting patients with MRSA and those without it in the same room are all the likely main causes. Fewer patients leave the hospital with MRSA on their skin, and so there are fewer healthcare-associated infections in the community as well.
1: What might your findings mean for the future of MRSA prevention?
0: Well, our findings are very encouraging. Many people used to think that MRSA had become so widespread there was no point in focusing on MRSA control, just on applying basic infection control principles. However, we find that to some extent focusing on MRSA while intensifying the basic control principles needed to control it has resulted in a decrease in MRSA and likely other infections which are not as easy to monitor. The progress we've witnessed through monitoring MRSA bodes well for other efforts to reduce hospital and healthcare-associated infections. It's looking like a good and important investment.
1: How can people protect themselves from MRSA?
0: Well, the progress in reducing healthcare-associated MRSA may be due to collective public vigilance and demands for better application of infection control standards. But at the personal level, there are things people can do to reduce their potential to get exposed to MRSA and to reduce their risk of serious infection if they unknowingly are carrying it. Most of the steps are common sense. Washing hands or other body surfaces, especially after skin-to-skin contact with other people and with healthcare settings, can reduce risk of exposure. People can avoid sharing towels, unwashed clothing, and such, particularly with persons who may have breaks in their skin, such as after football or wrestling practice. Cleaning and covering abrasions and cuts as soon as they occur as possible, and seeking healthcare consultation at the first signs of possible infection can reduce the potential for severe infection.
1: Thank you, Dr. Hadler. I have been talking with Dr. James Hadler about his study, Trends in Invasive Infection with Methicillin-Resistant Staphylococcus aureus, Connecticut, USA 2001 to 2010, which appears in the June 2012 issue of CDC's journal, Emerging Infectious Diseases. You can see the entire article online at www.cdc.gov/EID. 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
3: 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The decline in smoking rates has stalled in the past 5 years. One in five adults continues to smoke cigarettes. About half of them will die early from smoking-related causes. 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
6: Today we measure the Earth. The University of Houston's College of Engineering presents this series about the machines that make our civilization run and the people whose ingenuity created them. The discoverers, Daniel Boorstin's monumental book on human curiosity, tells about the complex task of figuring out the form of our planet. His chapter on the geography of the imagination helps us understand how slowly Earth revealed itself to us. Two complex ideas, the wheel and the globe, are grooved into our minds from infancy. It was only 5,500 years ago that we finally saw how a rotating wheel could produce forward motion. Recognizing that Earth's apparently flat surface bends into the shape of a sphere was even more recent. Some cultures imagined Earth as a disk, some box-shaped. The Egyptians said it was an egg guarded at night by the moon. Only 2,500 years ago, the Greeks finally decided Earth was a sphere. Plato argued that since the sphere is a perfect shape, Earth must also be spherical. Aristotle pointed to the circular shadow that Earth casts on the moon during an eclipse. Poet John Donne looked back on all that difficulty a century after Magellan finally circumnavigated the Earth, and he wrote, "At the round Earth's imagined corners, blow your trumpets, angels." The Greeks had no way of knowing how large the globe might be. The most daring travelers saw Earth reaching farther still beyond the fringe of their journeys. Then, in 200 BC, travelers told the head of the Alexandria Library, Eratosthenes, about a well near present-day Aswan. The bottom of the well was lit by the sun at noon during summer solstice. At that moment, the sun was straight overhead. Eratosthenes realized he could measure the shadow cast by a tower in Alexandria while no shadow was being cast in Aswan. Then, knowing the distance to Aswan, it'd be simple to calculate Earth's radius. You geometry students, you try that one. There was no accurate timekeeping back then. For Eratosthenes to make his observation, noon had to occur at the same time in both cities. That would happen if Aswan lay due south of Alexandria. Actually, it lies south by southeast, but the error wasn't great. His calculated size of Earth was high by only 15%. 3 centuries later, the astronomer Ptolemy created many methods of modern geography. It was he who abandoned the idea that we're girdled by a great unsailable ocean. Ptolemy believed that other lands lay out in the terra incognita. He built upon Eratosthenes, but he also criticized him. When Ptolemy made his own estimate of size, he came out 28% low. Ptolemy's thinking suited Columbus, for it shrank Earth to fit his ships. He was plain dumb lucky that the West Indies intervened, and we need to remember what a mental leap the ancients had to make. The imagined four corners of the Earth thwarted our understanding until a scant 2,500 years ago. Only then did we finally fold our minds around the idea of a round Earth, and it was only 400 years ago that we actually managed the mind-numbing trick of traveling to the east by sailing west. I'm John Leinhart at the University of Houston, where we're interested in the way inventive minds work.
7: Science, but not the boring kind.
8: Exploring science in the sea. Summer is the hottest, driest part of the year for most of the United States. But that's not the case for parts of the desert southwest. It's hot, all right, but it's also the wettest time of year. Areas from southern Arizona to western Texas can get half of their annual rainfall in just a couple of months. The rains are brought by the North American monsoon, a complex interplay of oceans, land, and air that's similar to the more famous monsoon in India. For most of the year, the deserts of northwestern Mexico and the southwestern United States are swept by dry winds from the north and west. But beginning in late May, things change. A large high-pressure system moves northward from the tropics, and the extra sunlight heats the desert, which creates low pressure. The combination changes the winds, so they blow from the south. The winds bring in moisture from the Pacific Ocean, the Gulf of California, and the Gulf of Mexico, triggering rains. They begin around the 1st of June in parts of Mexico, then work their way into the U.S. in early July. The rains are heaviest in Mexico, where some regions can get up to a foot per month.
9: 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WIZULP, Newark.
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12: This is the World Industrial News for Tuesday, July 21st. Brought to you by Industrial Info Resources of Sugar Land, Texas. Industrial Info Resources estimates that new projects under construction in the U.S. metals and minerals industry will add 1.2 gigawatts of electricity demand. These projects are in various stages of construction, from civil and site preparation through commissioning, and they are scheduled to begin operations between now and 2028. Among the new build projects are new mines, steel mills, critical minerals refineries, smelters, and battery metal developments, all of which are large consumers of electricity. Cameco has restarted production at the Cigar Lake Uranium Mine in Saskatchewan, Canada, after the McLean Lake Mill resumed operations. Cigar Lake is the second largest uranium mine in the world, while McLean Lake processes its ore. A new pipeline is set to move up to 1.1 billion cubic feet per day of natural gas over a distance of 235 kilometers within Alberta. The Alberta Utilities Commission has given the final permission needed for pipeline owner ATO Energy Solutions to begin construction immediately on the Yellowhead natural gas pipeline. Europe will need increased liquefied natural gas imports over the summer months to refill its depleted gas storage ahead of winter. In its Summer Supply Outlook 2026, the European Network of Transmission System Operators for Gas highlights that the EU faces key challenges. These range from record low storage levels and high global demand for LNG to ongoing supply disruptions caused by the war in Iran. For details on these and other breaking news, read the full stories at industrialinfo.com. I'm Christine Ramos, reporting for Industrial Info News.

0: Profile America, Wednesday, July 21st. A substantial and recurring feature of national media reporting is devoted to nutrition and health. There, doctors and public health officials express concerns about obesity, diabetes, and the quality of the diet of many Americans. However, junk food shows little sign of waning in popularity. So, with unrepentant advocacy, today is National Junk Food Day. It celebrates the naughty temptations on offer, notably at the 254,000 fast food outlets across the country, which pre-pandemic employed 4.6 million workers. Still, the American agricultural sector produces a bounty of healthier choices. Our farms, along with some imports, make 241 pounds of fruit and 401 pounds of vegetables available per capita annually. You can find more facts about America from the U.S. Census Bureau online at census.gov.
1: Question of the week from the Naked Scientists.
2: Hello and welcome to Question of the Week from the Naked Scientists with me, Hannah Critchlow. This week, we ponder potatoes. You can bake a potato, boil a potato, fry it, chip it and roast them. But can you melt one?
3: Hello Naked Scientists, this is Sean from Surrey in the UK. On a recent family camping trip, we were baking potatoes and toasting a few marshmallows on a metal grid over the embers of a fire. I'm pretty sure that most things can exist as a solid, liquid or gas. So my question is, what would I have to do to melt my potato to a liquid like I can melt a marshmallow? And would this be possible to achieve outside my tent and with a beer? Thank you.
2: We invited an expert for lunch to discuss with us the chemistry behind this conundrum.
4: I'm Dr. Peter Wathers from the Department of Chemistry, and I'm currently sitting in a cafe enjoying my last little mouthful of jacket potato here. Very good. So, why don't potatoes melt? Well, this is actually quite a tricky answer, but it depends on the complexity of what we're trying to melt. The things that generally will melt, and reversibly, so if you cool them down again, it might form the solid again, would be very simple substances. So certainly, if everyone knows that mercury is already a liquid, okay, if you cool it down, you'll get a solid again. Keep doing that forever. It'll just reverse between solid, liquid, and solid as you warm it and cool it. But if you get more complicated things, there are other possibilities. Things can start to change, start to break down. Molecules can actually decompose. And this is what's going to happen. So if we think about sugar, this is a more complicated structure. It's made up of three different types of atoms. We've got carbon, hydrogen, and oxygen. And if we warm this up, well, we can get liquid sugar. We can melt the sugar. And this is where the molecules are all moving around still in their sugar forms. But if you heat that up too much, again, different parts of the sugar molecules might start to interact with each other and form new chemical compounds. You can boil off water, and you're going to be left with this sort of black, gooey mess, which is carbon. Now, when you come to a potato, it's even more complicated. You haven't got one type of substance there. You've got a complete array of all sorts of complexity. You've got water in there, you've got starches in there, you've got sugars in there, you've got fats in there. All these ones can start interacting with each other. You're not just going to end up with one liquid mess of all of those. They're going to start interacting at much lower temperatures, recombining, giving out water vapor, and decomposing what's left into this sort of black, gooey carbon mess. And that's what you end up with your burnt potato.
2: So, due to the chemical complexity of the simple starchy spud, it can't melt. Instead, cooking causes the constituent molecules in the potato to interact, evaporate, and decompose, and at really high temperatures form just black carbon. Marshmallow, on the other hand, is made of simpler, smaller molecules, including

0: refined sugars, which if we carefully heat at low temperatures, we can melt the inside and keep the sugars intact. Krull 1969, Evan AU and Clifford K agree on the forum, and Zach Zeus adds it would be cool to turn a potato into instant mash though. Now, going from spuds to drugs, with a question just in from Aru Hutterman in Helsinki, Finland.
1: How come some fungi have evolved to produce substances that are hallucinogenic like psilocybin? What's the benefit and cost of producing such chemicals? I'd love to hear your thoughts on this. Thanks for a great show.
0: So, why does nature bother to produce hallucinogens? What do you think about that one? Let us know by posting on our Naked Scientists Facebook page. You can also tweet at Naked Scientists, or you can email Chris at thenakedscientists.com, or you can join in the debate on our forum, which is at nakedscientists.com/forum.
2: The Naked Scientists Question of the Week, brought to you in association with the Houghton Wiseman Foundation, supporting science and education from Alpha to Omega.
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4: In a pandemic, every month is No Shave November. This is Sandra Tsinglow with the lowdown on science, saying, wall up those whiskers, they can take it. Humans aren't the only ones who rock facial hair. Chimpanzees, lions, and goats all have beards too. But why? Are they more than a fashion statement? David Carrier and colleagues at the University of Utah have a theory, self-defense. They believe that beards evolved to protect the jawbone in a fight. To test this idea, they whipped up some fake jawbones. Real ones are hard to come by. They wrapped small slabs of imitation bone in fluffy sheepskin. Some of these Frankenstein jaws got a shave. Some didn't. Then the researchers dropped a 10-pound weight on each one to see which would break. Results? Turns out a beard can take a punch. The bearded jaws were 50% less likely to break and better absorb the blow. Float like a butterfly, sting like a bee, and don't forget to wear a goatee. And a mask, please.
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5: Today is July 21st on Tidbits in Time, a wild day. Stay with me to hear about one of the biggest news-gathering organizations in the world. A sailor makes it across the Atlantic alone, and we'll tell you about the origin of a fellowship. All that plus, it was a big day in the American Wild West, and we'll tell you about the first Western shootout and the first successful train robbery. Tidbits in Time is next. July 21st, 1816, Israel Beer Josaphat was born in Kassel, Germany. You'd know him better as Paul Julius Reuter because he changed his name when he converted to Christianity while living in Texas in 1845. Starting out with carrier pigeons, he built what is now the Reuters News Organization in 1851 London as a service for stock prices. In 1865, Reuters was the first in Europe to break Abraham Lincoln's assassination. July 21st, 1960, British seafarer, explorer, and cartographer Francis Charles Chichester made port in his yacht the Gypsy Moth II at New York, setting a record of a mere 40 days to cross the Atlantic Ocean solo. He was an early aviator, taking lessons in 1929, and his first plane was a de Havilland Gypsy Moth. After his Atlantic trip, he later set another record, this time for his 9 months and 1 day solo circumnavigation of the globe. July 21st, 1913, Demos Shakarian was born in Los Angeles, California. A dairy farmer from Downey, California, he formed Full Gospel Businessmen's Fellowship International in 1953. It now has chapters in 142 nations and more than 7,000 local chapters. His family fled from Armenia in 1905, barely in time to avoid the Armenian genocide. As Pentecostal Christians, they had been warned years earlier by a prophecy given by an 11-year-old boy. July 21, 1865, a shootout occurred in Springfield, Missouri, between a man named Davis Tutt and Wild Bill Hickok. This event is widely regarded as the first ever gunfight of the American Wild West. The men were both gamblers and had once been friends despite serving on opposite sides of the war between the states, but conflict had been simmering for a long time and boiled over during a humiliating series of accusations at a card game. Davis Tutt lost the duel. July 21, 1873, the first successful train robbery occurred. Up to that point, it was common to have armed robberies at banks and of stagecoaches, but by this time in post-war America, trains carried the wealth of the East Coast out to the burgeoning frontier in huge quantities. Upgrading from banks and stagecoaches, the Jesse James gang derailed a train in Missouri and only scored $2,337, having just missed the Transcontinental with all the cash. For your very own email print version of Tidbits in Time, showing up every day for free in your inbox, just send a request to adrian@tidbitsintime.com. That's adrian@tidbitsintime.com. For Tidbits in Time, this has been Gene Vann.
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0: Well, as impressive as LED lighting technology is, if you happen to own a spider monkey, which is not advised because it's not legal, or any other new world primate, ditto for them, the animals would not be impressed by the warm tones of the LED that bathe your living room. They probably wouldn't care. New world primates are those that split from the old world primates about 50 million years ago and colonized South America. They are dichromatic. They have receptors for two colors, blues and greens, but not reds.
1: There's a reason why humans prefer incandescent lights to fluorescence and why the LEDs may become a hit. They take advantage of biology. Humans and other old world primates evolved to have trichromatic vision, three colors, blue, green, and the warm red. And they're the only ones in the mammalian world to have done so.
2: Color vision, as far as I'm concerned, is the best thing on Earth. If you're a monkey that doesn't have trichromatic color vision and you're on one side of the river and you look across to the other side and you see a banana in a tree and you go, oh, that looks like a nice banana, but I don't know whether it's ripe or not. And so he has to go walk down the river, find some place to cross, walk back up, climb the tree. And ultimately, when he gets there, then he might smell the banana and go, oh, it doesn't smell quite ripe, so I wasted all that energy. Whereas if he had color vision, he just looks across the river and he can see whether the banana is ripe or not.
1: Okay, you've sold me. I'll go for it because I've got it. But now, from a physicist's point of view, color is simply, you know, the spectral distribution of the light bouncing off whatever you're looking at. You know, how much blue, how much green, how much yellow, how much orange, how much red, and so forth. But our eyes are only sensitive to three color bands, trichromatic vision. We can only see blue, green, and red, kind of crudely speaking. So how do we see yellow? How do we see that banana? We don't have any yellow receptors, and those monkeys didn't either.
2: That is a fantastic question. One thing is we have these three different kinds of cones, but we actually see six different colors. We see black and white, red and green, blue and yellow. So the question is, how do we see six different colors and only have three different kinds of cones? And the answer is that there is a code that your brain is basically decoding the pattern of activity from the three different kinds of cones. If all three of the cones are turned on, then we see white. If all three of them are turned off, we see black. And so we get all those colors by basically your brain is looking at ratios of the different kinds of cones.
1: So what you're saying there is that we don't have any yellow receptors, but we do have, for example, red and green receptors. And if the red and green receptors are both getting, if you will, the same amount of light hitting them, we say, well, it's a combination of red and green, and that's yellow, right? I mean, is that all there is to it? There's no yellow phosphor on my color TV screen, and yet it can show a banana.
2: Right. It's your brain is actually comparing those two, and it has a special circuit when those are both on that now it's active and you have now the sensation of yellow. So, except for that, it's exactly as you say. It's as simple as when both the red and green ones are on, then we see yellow, but there's no yellow receptor.
1: Okay, so color is in the brain of the beholder.
2: It is. Oh, absolutely.
1: Okay, now let me get to something else here, because our color vision undoubtedly is adapted for our lifestyle out there, I guess, on the savannas where we spent most of our time and a lot of daylight and so forth. Sunlight is fairly bluish, right? I mean, when you're out there. But we like campfire light. We like reddish light. In fact, Edison's light bulbs are really very much warmer. That is to say, they're more red than, you know, the skylight that you get or fluorescence or those kinds of lights. And I just wonder whether, because nighttime was dangerous for our ancestors, that they liked this reddish colored light simply because that meant they were sitting around a fire and they were safer from whatever predators were out there. I mean, is there some simple explanation for why people don't want fluorescence? They want incandescence because the light is much warmer. It's much more red.
2: Absolutely. First of all, yes, the incandescent lights, they have kind of an amber glow. That's the best way I could describe them. And certainly there's a lot of similarities between a campfire and the light that comes from an Edison light bulb. And there's no doubt about it that we feel when we're in the presence of those warm things, they give us a good positive feeling. If we didn't have any color vision at all, this wouldn't make any difference at all. But it's because of our color vision that allows us to recognize, you know, that nice amber color. But that same circuitry that kind of drives this deep internal preference for being in the light also is color sensitive. And it is more sensitive to longer wavelengths than it is to shorter wavelengths, because that circuit is excited by input from the red and green cones, but it's actually inhibited by input from the blue cones. It's a combination of things that, one, we've evolved, as you say, I'm sure, to like we like the candle lights, the fire that's warm and inviting and safe. All those things are true. But also it's true that even deep inside of us, there are circuitry that's driven us to prefer longer wavelengths lights.
1: Jay, what about fluorescence? Most of my acquaintances are not real keen on fluorescence. They don't like to have them in their makeup lights or whatever. Why is that? Is it because the wrong color, or they flicker too much, or what is it?
2: Well, certainly some people don't like the flicker, and then some people are much more sensitive to that than others. But also, I mean, one of the things that makes fluorescence so efficient is because they kind of tune them to the part of the spectrum that we're more sensitive, which is not the longer wavelengths. So the fluorescents tend to be kind of greenish, and they don't have that nice warmth that the incandescents do.
1: LEDs, they're poised to take over. And, of course, if you combine, you know, red, green, blue LEDs, you can make any color of light you want. Will that make them a little more acceptable to the populace than those twisty fluorescents, for example?
2: That's what I have in my house, is those beautiful, warm LEDs. And the first one that came out, they were kind of bluish, and they flickered, and it really wasn't nice. But now they have available some things, LED lights, that are called warm. They're super efficient, but they have that nice glow that's very similar to the glow, that amber glow of the Edison light bulb.
1: What about the idea, Jay, of having indoor lighting simulate the natural rhythms of daylight? You know, it's a little reddish at the start and the end of the day, and blue during the day and stuff like that. Is that merely decorative, or would that help our equanimity?
2: Well, I've done experiments on exactly that question in animals. They're hard to do in people, actually. But we've shown that the circadian rhythms of animals are driven much more naturally if we change the color of the light exactly the way that it changes in the natural world. And as a matter of fact, if you change the color of the light but don't worry so much about changing the intensity, the animals act in a much more natural way. It's exactly as you say, that early in the morning, the light is very warm colors. You know, the sunrise is red and the sunset is red. And then in the middle of the day, even though we think, you know, oh, there's that yellow sun right there, and a lot of the light is coming from that, really most of the light that reaches us in the middle of the day is from the blue sky. It's scattered light, not directly from the sun. And so it's much bluer in the middle of the day. And when we replicated that exactly with a set of different LEDs that changed their intensity throughout the day, and the animals behaved much more like they do in the natural world than they did when we just put them in a light where you had a fluorescent light that turned on and stayed on for 12 hours and then turned off to dark in the nighttime. So yes, I think we'd be much more natural and happy if the lights changed in color like they do in the natural world.
1: Sounds like there's a new day dawning, as it were, at least the light from a new day dawning. Jay Nights, thank you so very much for speaking with us.
2: It's my pleasure.
0: Jay Nights is a professor of ophthalmology at the University of Washington. You know, that experiment where he was testing the effects on the animals of the color of the room, changing the color as the day would change. I wondered which kind of animals he was working with, because if he was working with animals who are dichromatic, they wouldn't see that change throughout the day.
1: That's right. Like New World monkeys, for example, only have receptors for the blue and the green. Although they would notice a difference as the light shifted to the red. They wouldn't see it as red, but they would notice that there was more green and less blue, but it might not be a very big effect.
0: We wondered which animals Dr. Nights worked with, so we wrote him for a follow-up, and he said he worked with fish. And that is because fish have cone photoreceptors that are sensitive to long wavelengths, and red is a long wavelength. And fish are particularly good animals for these experiments. Do you know why?
1: You can keep them in a tank? I don't know.
0: Well, they don't shut their eyes, and so they're continuously exposed to this ambient illumination. And at any rate, the fish were the ones reacting to the changing light throughout the day.
3: Well, so it turns out that LEDs may be as easy on our eyes and on fish eyes as incandescent, but they're more versatile.
1: Yeah, they sure are, and they also last an incredibly long time, and they take a lot less energy.
3: Hey, are you getting a cut from the LED industry?
1: Well, I haven't noticed any, no, but I really do like these LED bulbs, I gotta say.
3: You sound like a fan.
1: I am. And while Dr. Knights just described how our eyes perceive color, only in the last century and a half were physicists able to actually understand the true nature of light, including color, of course.
3: Edison and his predecessors were inventors and first-rate tinkerers. They understood that passing an electric current through a wire could make it glow, but they didn't really understand what that glow, that light, was. That was figured out by an extraordinarily gifted Scottish scientist, James Clerk Maxwell, about a dozen years before a light bulb ever lit up a Victorian living room. He identified for the first time that electricity, magnetism, and light were all part of the same phenomenon.
1: The year 2015 is the International Year of Light, and it's also the 150th anniversary of Maxwell's electromagnetic theory of light, which he eloquently summarized in four mathematical equations.
3: It may be hard to grasp the significance of these four short formulas until you let it sink in that they underpin almost all technology in the modern world. Technology that ultimately defines the modern world. Radios, radar, television, solar panels, video games, mobile phones, even security scanners. Any gadget that makes use of electromagnetic waves.
1: You listen to programming brought to you on radio waves, the long waves on one end of the electromagnetic spectrum. Shorter waves, visible light. Shorter still, gamma rays.
3: Maxwell's physical and mathematical insights underpin all practical use of the electromagnetic spectrum. Thus, he is argued by some to be a father, if not the father, of modern physics. That's the case made by gravitational astrophysicist and cosmologist Martin Hendry of the University of Glasgow.
4: James Clerk Maxwell, in my estimation and that of many of my colleagues, is perhaps one of the most famous scientists who's ever lived. But the surprising thing is how little well he's known outside the world of physics. And indeed, we all have heard of Einstein and Newton. And I would say that Maxwell is right up there with Einstein. Perhaps you could think of him as Scotland's forgotten Einstein.
1: Can you tell me something about his background? I mean, what was his family like? Where did he go to school? That kind of thing?
4: Sure. So he was born in Edinburgh in 1831. And he lived there for a few years, but then he moved to the Scottish borders, sort of outside of the city, to a very rural environment. And his mother died when he was quite young. And his father, you know, looked after him really well. He was keen for him to go to the best schools around.

0: It's because, a little bit like we hear about Einstein, that I think he wasn't someone who necessarily responded well to the standard educational methods of the time. He didn't just learn things by rote. He liked to understand things much more deeply than that. So, in fact, once he really got into studying subjects like mathematics, where his creativity and his ability to think deeply about problems really could find its level, then he quickly was recognised as one of the real outstanding talents in the school.
1: Well, Maxwell worked in many areas of science, but of course his biggest breakthrough was the formulation of the theory of electromagnetism. Now, you know, there were guys before him, guys like Ampere, Volta, even Ben Franklin, and of course Michael Faraday. They were all playing around with electricity and magnetism. What was the status of our understanding of these mysterious forces, electricity and magnetism, as the Civil War broke out in the U.S.?
0: Sure, but I see Faraday in particular, from a sort of British perspective, had done some really groundbreaking work to establish the empirical basis for certain laws that tell you about how sources of electricity and magnetism will behave and how they will affect their environment. But really what Maxwell did that was notable and different was to provide a unified mathematical structure to understand just how electricity and magnetism fitted together. You could think of them really like two sides of the same coin. Or as I like to put it, if we associate electricity with static charges and magnetism with moving charges, then what Maxwell was able to do was to sort of join the dots to help us understand how changes in an electric field, changes in the distribution of static charges, could produce or induce a magnetic field, and vice versa. What Maxwell was doing was thinking about the influence of electricity and magnetism, not in terms of localized phenomena, but in terms of the effect that they could have on their surroundings, sort of being transmitted, if you like, via this abstract concept of a field.
1: Now, he was doing this when we knew enough about electricity and magnetism to build some practical apparatuses. I mean, the telegraph already existed, right?
0: That's right. Yep, that's right. But I guess what he was doing was paving the way for many more practical applications that would involve a deeper insight into what electricity and magnetism truly were. And that was the key idea that Maxwell brought to the table, because he was able to establish this mathematical framework for where electricity and magnetism comes from. And fundamentally, what that led him to was to spot a quite remarkable connection. And the connection was between electricity and magnetism and light. Because he came to realise that light is produced when you have changing electric and magnetic fields. So as I said a moment ago, even the idea of the field was quite revolutionary. The idea that you could have this structure embedded within space that can allow the effects of electricity and magnetism to propagate from one place to another. So that begs the question, well, how fast do they propagate? At what speed does the influence of electricity and magnetism spread out through space? And what Maxwell was able to show was that if you have a changing electric and magnetic field, then it will produce waves. The speed at which those waves spread out through the universe was almost identical with the speed of light. So he concluded from that light was, in fact, an electromagnetic wave. So that opened the way to understanding that it wasn't just the visible light that our eyes can see, but also the various types of light all across the electromagnetic spectrum. This would open the way to understanding all those different sorts of electromagnetic radiation, which now underpins so much of the technology in our modern world.
1: It's remarkable, too, that all this insight was distilled into four fairly compact equations. These are not known by the general public so much, but if you take freshman physics or sophomore physics, you'll get to learn them. And they all fit on the back of a T-shirt.
0: And there it
1: is, all electricity and magnetism, everything you need to create televisions, radios, mobile phones. It's all in those four rather simple-looking equations.
0: Yep, That's right. And there's a wonderful symmetry to those equations. Again, you don't need to understand in detail what the mathematics means to appreciate that what you've got is symbols representing electricity and symbols representing magnetism. And what you see is that everywhere where electricity appears on the left-hand side of an equation, there's an analogous equation where magnetism appears on the left, and the same with the

0: appearance on the right-hand side. So it's just a beautiful representation of this idea that electric fields can be used to induce magnetic fields and vice versa.
1: How is James Clerk Maxwell remembered in his home city of Edinburgh there? Is he a household name or not?
0: That's a good question. The Royal Society of Edinburgh commissioned a number of years ago a statue in Clerk Maxwell's honour. So slowly but surely, we're trying to get the word out there that Maxwell was this very important historical figure. But really, I'd imagine just a handful of people would know who he was and what he did.
1: Well, finally, let me elaborate on that a little bit more, because indeed, if you walked around the streets here, and this is the Silicon Valley, where science is held in high esteem, and asked the people you came across to name the most famous scientists of all time, undoubtedly, many of them would name Galileo, perhaps Kepler, Newton, Einstein, Stephen Hawking, but almost never would I expect to hear someone mention Maxwell. Is that ever going to change?
0: Well, we certainly hope it will. I think the reasons for it are interesting. It's perhaps because he died young, also because his discoveries were so innovative at the time that it took several decades before they were fully appreciated. And then thirdly, he was also rather self-deprecating. He wasn't a pushy character. He was once asked to give a review of theories of electromagnetism, and in fact, he never even mentioned his own one. So, you know, that's an example of where perhaps some modern scientists are rather less reluctant to self-promote. But nonetheless, I think all we can do now, so many years after he died, is try to make people appreciate how much his discoveries underpin the technology in our modern world. And that's one of the things we're seeking to do with International Year of Light, marking 150 years since his great discoveries.
1: Martin Hendry, thanks so very much for a very enlightening conversation.
0: Thank you.
2: Martin Hendry is a professor of gravitational astrophysics and cosmology at the University of Glasgow.
1: It strikes me that, James Clerk Maxwell, who's really only known to people who've taken sophomore physics. I mean, this guy was such a brilliant guy to realize the deep connection between electricity, you know, when you comb your cat and the hair stands on end, and lodestones, you know, magnets. That was fantastic. But he also not only connected them, but he predicted the speed of light. And that immediately raised a big question. Speed of light relative to what? Where do you measure it against? And it was Einstein who realized there was something very deep about that, and that led to relativity.
2: So Einstein was influenced by Maxwell.
1: Extraordinarily so.
2: Have you noticed that there were two Scots in the show about light? Of course, Martin Hendry, but also Ian Ferguson.
1: Yeah, but on the other hand, we're talking about 19th century developments in science. There was the Scottish Enlightenment, and the Scots did an awful lot of stuff, including inventing the railroad.

0: Well, we've done a pretty remarkable job of harnessing the power of photons, largely thanks to Maxwell's equations. And surely one of the most important applications is artificial lighting. The incandescent bulb has had a lengthy run of 135 plus years, and the LED has the potential to extend the reach of artificial light to every last dingy corner of the world. But is it too much of a good thing?
1: Astronomers and biologists who study the effects of light pollution think it might be. The case for preserving darkness next.
0: It's The Light Stuff on Big Picture Science.

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3: Now the news. I'm Tian Lu. Chinese Foreign Minister Wang Yi has described the South China Sea as a shared home for regional countries during a meeting with ASEAN Secretary General Cao Kim Hon. Wang said China stands ready to work with the Association of Southeast Asian Nations to foster a new narrative of peace, stability, cooperation and friendship in the South China Sea. He also discussed the issue with Malaysia's Foreign Minister, saying the early conclusion of consultations on the Code of Conduct in the South China Sea will help safeguard peace and stability in the region. The Chinese diplomat is in the Philippines to attend a China-ASEAN foreign ministers meeting. He also met with his counterparts from Canada and Australia. Ron Melzer reports from Manila.
4: Southeast Asia has been hard hit by the fallout from the U.S.-Iran conflict, with countries facing fuel shortages and rising costs. ASEAN foreign ministers issued a joint statement expressing deep concern over the renewed fighting. Chinese Foreign Minister Wang Yi is expected to meet several key counterparts, including the foreign minister of host nation, the Philippines, amid heightened tensions. Yet that's one of ASEAN's enduring strengths, to bring together countries that often have significant differences, to promote dialogue, ease tensions and seek common ground.
3: China has summoned the Philippine ambassador over provocations and attacks on China Coast Guard officers near a Chinese reef in the South China Sea. Foreign Ministry spokesperson Ling Jian said China will safeguard its territorial sovereignty and maritime rights and interests. The spokesperson urged the Philippines to stop stirring trouble. Beijing has reaffirmed its principled position on the provisional arrangement with Manila on humanitarian resupply of living necessities to Renai Jiao. Ling said the Philippines should inform China in advance and there will be on-site verification. British Prime Minister Andy Burnham has announced a tax cut on electricity bills to help households get through the winter. An official statement said the government will scrap the 5% value-added tax on household electricity bills from October the 1st. The measure is expected to reduce the annual bill for a typical household by around £45 or $60. The tax cut comes on top of a £150 reduction in energy bills announced in the previous budget. The French Parliament has passed a bill banning children under the age of 15 from accessing social media. The legislation covers platforms including Instagram, TikTok, Facebook and Snapchat. The provisions will take effect at the start of the new school year on September the 1st. China's central bank has added 100 billion yuan, or about $14.7 billion, to its agricultural and small business relending quota to support flood control, disaster relief, and post-disaster reconstruction. The People's Bank of China said the move aims to guide and encourage financial institutions to step up credit support for businesses and individuals in disaster-stricken areas, including Guangxi, Hubei, and Gansu. The bank said it will urge its branches in provincial level regions to guide financial institutions to actively respond to their financing needs. The Ministry of Transport says China's fleet of new energy heavy-duty trucks should exceed 1.6 million by 2030. Sales of such trucks reached about 140,000 units in the first half of this year, jumping 78.6%. The ministry said the government will roll out measures to ramp up adoption. A key priority is expanding charging and battery swapping infrastructure. Top Chinese badminton players Shi Yuqi and Chen Yufei advanced to the round of 16 as the China Open got underway in Changzhou. Shi was given an early scare by Singapore's Jason Tai Jiahen, who took the opening game 21-18 before retiring with an injury. Chen also lost the first game to her Japanese opponent but took the next two to progress. The tournament in East China runs through Sunday. Spain has returned to the top of the FIFA rankings after claiming 7 victories and 1 draw to win its second title at the World Cup. Argentina dropped to 2nd place after losing 1-0 to Spain in the final after extra time. Spain had previously held the top ranking before April. And that's the news. I'm Tian Lu.
0: WIZU.
2: Introverts and Extroverts. The Monday Morning Memo for December 15th, 2008. Run the following ad in any newspaper.
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2: These are the questions you'll be asked by nearly half your callers.
6: What year is that Honda Civic? Is it a 2-door or 4-door? What color? How many miles on it? How much are you asking?
2: I know this because I bought and sold an average of 3 cars a month for the first several years Penny and I were married. I've answered these questions many hundreds of times, and in every instance, the information was in the newspaper ad. I always wanted to ask,
6: where did you get this phone number?
2: Then, a few years ago, Dr. Richard D. Grant taught me the difference between introverts and extroverts. Introversion and extroversion don't refer to shyness and boldness. They refer only to how you charge your emotional batteries. Introverts gain energy from internal contemplation, centering, and quiet time. Extroverts gain energy from external people, places, and things. I'm an introvert. Those car questions were asked by extroverts. Contrary to what introverts like to think, extroverts aren't stupid. They simply prefer the spoken word to the written. Books are written for introverts. Audiobooks are recorded for extroverts. Introverts rarely say what they are thinking. They say only what they have thought. Introverts think to talk. Extroverts talk to think. When introverts get stuck, they close the door, turn off the radio, take the phone off the hook, and go deep inside themselves to find the answer. When extroverts get stuck, they strike up a conversation with someone. This gets the mental flywheel spinning again, and sure enough, within moments, out pops an idea. Extroverts get their best ideas during conversation. Although nearly half our population is introverted, the U.S. maintains a strongly extroverted social etiquette. Focus groups measure the opinions of extroverts. Churches plan social events for extroverts. Companies hand out promotions to extroverts. And sales trainers teach us how to sell, you guessed it, extroverts. Do you remember the old sales adage, close early, close hard, and close often? This may be a sure way to keep your extroverted customer engaged in conversation and flush out their true objection, but you'll just as surely alienate your introverted customers. Good luck with that. Extroverts think introverts are socially inept. Introverts think extroverts are noisy. What extroverts call reaching out to someone, introverts call an invasion of privacy. Extroverts prefer to work in teams. Introverts do their best work alone. Given their polar opposite preferences, can introverts and extroverts work well together, become partners, be happily married? Absolutely. The key to showing courtesy to an extrovert is to listen to them more than you think is necessary. Maintain eye contact, nod your head, and smile. The key to showing courtesy to an introvert is to give them time and space for reflection and processing. Don't bombard them with questions or subject them to a barrage of jabber when they're all peopled out. Give them an uninterrupted hour to read the mail, and they'll soon be ready to hear about your day. Do it however works best for you, but keep your emotional batteries charged. Happy holidays. Roy H.
7: 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I'm the director of the Science Working Group at Radio Newark. 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
8: Mirinek, Nutteryuck, and best of all, Canuck. The Inuit have a few dozen different words for snow, and I bet anyone caught out in a winter storm can think of a few to add to that list.
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8: This week's question comes from John, who writes, "Here in western New York State, we've had our first heavy lake effect snowfall. But the term lake effect snow gets a blank look from people who don't live in the Great Lakes area, especially friends in Europe. Does the lake effect occur elsewhere in the world, or is it unique to North America?"
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8: Back at long last with a new Redshift report, I'm Ken Dixon at the Ontario Science Centre in Toronto, Canada. So far, it's been a pretty mild winter around here. In fact, as I record this at the start of January, there's not much snow on the ground at all. And what is here is currently being washed away by a big downpour of rain. Of course, that's not the case everywhere. And as John mentions, there has been a lot of snow this winter. For some reason, when I tune into one of the TV stations coming from Buffalo or Syracuse in Upper New York State, it seems like they've always got snow, and lots of it. And it's not just regular snowfall. It's always described as lake effect snow. Researcher programmer Andrew Masuelo has hung his toque at the door and actually knows what the term means, so he's here to help. Thanks for coming in, Andrew.
11: No problem, Ken.
8: So I guess, you know, for the folks who don't live in quite the same climate we do, it might help to actually describe what lake effect snow is. What is it?
11: Well, sure. Lake effect snow, normally you need a lake, particularly, hence the
8: right.
11: name, lake effect snow. Now, what happens is that if you have a large enough lake, usually at least an 80-kilometer length lake, or a lake that's 80 kilometers long,
8: right.
11: Cold Arctic air, as it moves through that lake, it actually, and the lake actually has to be unfrozen, so the water has to be not totally frozen, as long as there's no ice.
8: Right.
11: As this cold Arctic air that's cold, dry, it's usually dry.
8: Mm-hmm.
11: So as it moves over the water tends to be warmer than the air. So it's the cold, dry air is going to pick up moisture and warmth from that water as it travels through it. Now, near the Great Lakes, all the Great Lakes, by the way, have this effect. And normally there's a cold Arctic air coming from the northwest moving towards the southeast.
8: Right.
11: Or straight from west to east, either way. But so most of the lake effect snow happens on the eastern side of the lakes. But
8: right.
11: Anywho.
8: And on the southern side of the lake, too, on the American side of the lake.
11: Right, yes, definitely.
8: Because I don't often hear of Toronto having lake effect snow. It always seems to be Buffalo, which is, you know, kind of right across the lake from us.
11: That's true, yeah.
8: Or Syracuse, which is right across the lake from, you know, other Canadian cities.
11: Right, and that's where our John is writing from, I believe so, in
8: right.
11: central New York. So as this cold Arctic air is moving through the lake, again, it picks up all that warmth and moisture from the water.
8: Right.
11: And warmer, as that air warms up, it actually starts to rise. And as it rises and rises and rises, and as it comes over land again in the southeastern shores, you're going to get condensation happening.
8: Mm-hmm.
11: And that condensation usually forms ice crystals, and those ice crystals hence become snow.
8: Right.
11: Now, they're usually lake effect snow it's usually directed. So if you can tell where the direction of the wind's going or coming from, you can usually tell which city it's going to hit. And for usually
8: which
11: about
8: place not to take a vacation that weekend.
11: Exactly.
8: Right.
11: Or road conditions. You say, okay, well, I better not drive through Fort Erie or something like that.
8: So if lake effect snow then is kind of wind from up north blowing across the lake and then dumping snow on the other side of the lake, how does this differ from a regular snowfall and not a lake effect snow?
11: Well, regular snow, the air on the landmass could always have low pressures.
8: Right.
11: There's low pressures and high pressures. So wind will move from high pressure systems to low pressure systems. And whenever a cold front actually meets a warmer front, that creates the same sort of effect.
8: Okay, so John mentioned that he kind of gets blank stares when he talks to friends overseas about having lake effect snow.
11: Mm-hmm.
8: And you mentioned it needs a fairly big lake for this to take place on. Can you have lake effect snow in other parts of the world? Are there, I mean, the Great Lakes are a fairly unique example of having really big bodies of water inland. Are there other situations like this around the world?
11: Yes, definitely. There's the lake effect snow can also be found in the Great Salt Lake in Utah.
8: Okay.
11: It's a big lake there. And again, same type of wind, same type of cold Arctic air coming through. Also in parts of Japan, Korea, and Scandinavia. Now, there's many other large lakes in the world, but the climate's not doesn't support those cold Arctic air. Like, there is no cold Arctic air moving through. So
8: people living on the south side of the Black Sea are never going to have lake effect snow dumped on
11: exactly.
8: them.
11: Exactly. Okay. But again, a certain number of conditions are being met. First of all, that the lake is at least 80 kilometers long in length to have any kind of significant snow lake effect. Or lake snow effect, pardon me.
8: Does it have to be a lake involved? Like, if you were on a an island off the coast somewhere, could you have kind of sea effect snow or something like that?
11: Definitely, yes, that does happen. It's just not called lake effect snow, lake snow effect. I keep messing that up. I'm sorry, but play on words there. But yeah, you can also have it on bays. For example, Hudson Bay. That also happens, but because it's a sea, it's not called the lake snow effect.
8: Right. And probably, I guess, in the case of Hudson Bay, there's just not quite the same population living around it, too. So you don't hear nearly as much about it.
11: Right, people caring about whether it's up there. Sorry for the people that live up there. I'm sure it's very important for them. But that's right. It's pretty much where the population is, and that's what people are afraid of or concerned with.
8: Yeah, fair enough. Well, maybe the best way to wrap this up, Andrew, is with a little rhyme that I dug out from the poet Ogden Nash.
11: Excellent.
8: He wrote, "Snow is snowy when it's snowing. I'm sorry it's slushy when it's going." And I guess with that, it's about time we get going and ended up this episode of the Redshift Report. Thanks for coming out and for all the info, Andrew. And remember, if you've got a question blowing around in your head, drift on over to redshiftnow.ca, click the Contact Us button, and send it in. I'm Ken Dixon with the Redshift Report. Remember, question everything, especially me.
12: I'm Dr. Anthony Lizerwitz, and this is Climate Connections. Hundreds of feet deep in the ocean, light fades to black, and a vibrant ecosystem comes to life. This is the ocean's twilight zone, a cold, dark place that's home to strange jellyfish and glowing squids, as well as plankton and countless fish.
13: It's really an amazing assemblage of animals that have adapted to these low light and cold conditions.
12: Chris Dorsett of the nonprofit Ocean Conservancy says these animals help regulate the Earth's climate by transporting planet-warming carbon deep underwater. The ocean absorbs a lot of carbon dioxide from the atmosphere. Then tiny phytoplankton near the ocean's surface take up carbon as they photosynthesize and grow. Every night, creatures from the twilight zone swim to the surface to eat these phytoplankton and other creatures. Then they take that carbon back down to the deep, where much of it will remain. But Dorsett says the twilight zone is in trouble as companies grow more interested in deep-sea fishing and mining. So he says it's vital that countries enact policies to protect it.
13: this area very much needs to be protected before activities begin that could really impact it and impact those values for society.
12: Climate Connections is produced by the Yale Center for Environmental Communication. To learn more about climate change, visit climateconnections.org.

0: 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WIZULP Newark.
1: I have one word for you.
2: Oh?
1: Mini-split.
2: 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Hyphenated.
1: But one system.
2: Explain.
1: Mini-split systems.
2: Ductless.
1: Right. The condenser sits outside, tethered to the evaporator head inside.
2: Using an umbilical cord.
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2: Or a few.
1: Right. Because up to 8 heads can use a single condenser.
2: With no ducts.
1: Making it ductless.
2: Still 2 words.
1: Huh?
2: Mini-split. It's 2 words.
1: But one great idea.
2: He's my brother Tim.
1: He's my brother Mike.
2: Together, we're Bolden Brothers.
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3: So how can you help in the cause for life right now in this year and help change the nation? Hi, this is Dave Zanotti. Let's talk about it today on the Public Square. Well, you might be surprised that the first thing we're going to say is not, please send us money, because that's not the answer. The first thing we're going to say is, would you join us in prayer? Why? Because the strategy that's being rolled out is a national strategy for a generation. The attempt that's being made here is to pull one over on the people of Ohio, throw one past them in an off election year, to put a measure that is so unprecedented, so unbelievably controversial, so dangerous in the world of lawfare that we live in, that it gives them a huge springboard into the 2024 elections and into the court systems. It's a brilliant strategy if you're pro-abortion. And the question is, will the people of Ohio catch on in time? The language is indefensible. We've got a document you can have online. Go to thepublicsquare.com. You'll see the language marked up and our questions. It's been vetted. It's worth reading and you'll understand it. But here's the reason you've got to pray. We've got to pray together. It's because it doesn't mean people will get off their chairs and go out and vote. That they'll pull a ballot, an early ballot, if they can't be there for election day. Or they'll go and vote early, 2 weeks before the final November 7th date. But see, if 2 million or more people don't show up at the polls and vote down this issue, then this issue is coming to a courtroom very near you. It will come to all 50 states in the union eventually, and it will dominate the 2024 election. So would you join us in prayer that Ohioans will pick up on the urgency of this matter and vote and register and get everybody they know to do the same? This is Dave Zanotti on the Public Square. Thanks for your help.
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4: Today is July 21st. Let's take a look back at today in rock and roll history. 1956, Frankie Lyman and the Teenagers started a run at the top of the UK chart with Why Do Fools Fall in Love, a record that reached number 6 in America the previous February. Why?

0: 1971, Carole King received a gold record for her Tapestry album. At the same time, the single It's Too Late was number one on the pop chart. The Tapestry LP would remain on the top 200 for 292 weeks.
1: But it's too
0: Rod Stewart's Never a Dull Moment album was released, on its way to number two on the charts.

1973. Jim Croce's Bad, Bad Leroy Brown, taken from his second LP, Life and Times, was the number one song on Billboard's Hot 100.

1990. Pink Floyd's The Wall was presented live on the site of the former Berlin Wall, performed by Roger Waters and friends, including the band, Van Morrison, Joni Mitchell, Brian Adams, Paul Carrack, Sinead O'Connor, The Scorpions, and others.

0: and roll birthdays on this date. Yusuf Islam, the artist formerly known as Cat Stevens, born Stephen Dimitri Georgiou in 1947 in London, England, and the bassist for Tom Petty and the Heartbreakers, Howie Epstein, born in 1955 in Milwaukee, Wisconsin. And that's a look back at July 21st, today in rock and roll history.
1: Welcome to Possibly, where we take on huge problems like the future of our planet and break them down into small questions with unexpected answers. I'm Megan Hall. Today's question comes from one of our listeners. Dorothy wrote in to ask us,
2: efforts to turn lights out for migrating birds are taking off across the U.S. What is Rhode Island doing?
1: Excellent question. We had Emily Tom and Yannick Schaller look into it.
3: Hi, Megan.
4: Thank you for having us.
1: Before we get started, we should note that our founder, Stephen Porter, is on the board of the Audubon Society here in Rhode Island. Now, what exactly is Lights Out?
4: The National Audubon Society started Lights Out about 20 years ago. Its goal is to reduce light pollution and protect migrating birds.
3: A bunch of cities and states across the country are participating in it, including Boston and New York.
5: So this grassroots program is designed to get these building owners or entire city governments to agree to limit or reduce the amount of light that's emanating from these urban city centers during these peak periods of bird movement.
3: That's Dr. Charles Clarkson.
5: I am the director of avian research for the Audubon Society of Rhode Island.
3: He says it's super important to protect birds as they migrate with the changing seasons.
1: Don't get me wrong, I love birds, but are lights really that big of a deal?
4: According to Dr. Clarkson, it's actually one of the biggest stressors on bird populations.
1: Why? What happens?
3: First, we have to understand that 80% of migratory birds travel at night. The atmosphere is more stable, there are fewer predators, and some birds actually use the stars to navigate.
5: And particularly on nights in which we have poor weather forcing the migrants to fly even lower altitudes, they tend to get driven off course by bright spots on the landscape below them.
4: Migrating birds are drawn to bright city lights and residential areas. That confusion can be dangerous for them.
3: A lot of birds will circle well-lit buildings until they're too exhausted to fly anymore. Then they'll fall to the ground where they usually die without food or water.
4: It's also common for birds to fly into windows. The National Audubon Society estimates that up to 1 billion birds are killed every year from building collisions alone.
1: That's a lot. But back to Dorothy's question, is Rhode Island part of the Lights Out program?
4: Right now, no.
3: But the Rhode Island Audubon Society is working on getting one started soon.
4: In the meantime, there are a lot of ways we can reduce light pollution in our own neighborhoods. Dr. Clarkson says there are some really simple steps you can take.
5: Those include things like local homeowners putting UV decals on the windows in their homes so that birds see the windows themselves before flying into them. And then keeping your indoor lights indoors, so doing things like closing curtains at night so that light's not shining outside of your window, and not using exterior lighting in your home.
4: That can make a big difference, because about half of all birds killed by window strikes aren't flying into skyscrapers in big cities. They're flying into homes and residential neighborhoods.
3: These light reduction efforts are especially important during migration season, which is April to May and from August to November.
1: Great. Thank you, Emily and Yannick. 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
6: 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He started a business. He failed. He ran for Congress. He lost. He was nominated for vice president. He lost again. But he knew only those who never tried are the real losers. And Abraham Lincoln was no loser. 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
9: 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I'm Bob Hirshon, and this is the podcast for October 5th, 2007. This week, apes and toddlers go head-to-head in a battle of the brains, and we'll tell you how mosquitoes use their sense of smell to find you. But first, Suzanne Bard's going to tackle another smelly topic.
10: Have you ever noticed that what smells good to one person can smell awful to someone else? Take, for instance, believe it or not, the smell of men's body odor, caused in part by testosterone derivatives found in sweat. To some people, these compounds smell sweet, but to others, they reek of stale urine, and some people can't even smell them at all. Neurobiologist Hiro Matsunami of Duke University and his colleagues have found genetic evidence to explain these differences in odor perception between people.
11: So in this study, we actually have identified one single gene that is actually acting in your nose to bind to these compounds.
10: Matsunami says a variety of genes likely control our perception of hundreds of other odors, making each person's sense of smell truly unique.
11: So maybe each individual person has different kinds of nose, so that I smell rose, you smell rose, but we're smelling roses very differently.
10: Matsunami adds, however, that he and his colleagues found no difference in body odor perception between males and females.
9: Thanks, Suzanne. Well, in a related story, female mosquitoes find their next victim by following odors like carbon dioxide from breath and octanol from sweat. Now, Vanderbilt University biologist Larry Zweibel and his colleagues have produced a detailed map of mosquito smell organs called maxillary palps. The palps are covered with tiny sensory hairs, which Zweibel's team discovered were all identical.
12: All of which more or less corresponded to three different neurons, one of which was tuned to carbon dioxide, one of which was tuned to octanol, and one of which was tuned a little more broadly to compounds that had heptanol or trimethylthiazole type of components.
9: Mosquitoes weigh the concentrations of these chemicals to find their favorite animals to bite. To combat mosquito-borne diseases like malaria, Zweibel eventually hopes to find ways to block these odor receptors, or perhaps to overstimulate them instead.
12: By, for instance, mimicking what happens when you and I get on an elevator with someone who's put on too much of the world's most alluring perfume or cologne. They've put it on with a shovel, perhaps. What is normally attractive now becomes repellent.
9: First, they'll have to finish mapping the other elements of the mosquito smell system, including its large and potentially more complex proboscis. Next, Justin Warner brings us up to speed on research into the cognitive abilities of apes.
13: Apes can hold their own against human 2.5-year-olds when it comes to certain numerical and spatial brain teasers. But toddlers win hands down in another kind of thinking called social cognition. This according to researchers at the Max Planck Institute for Evolutionary Anthropology in Germany. Cognitive scientist Joseph Kahl explains that social cognition is thinking that's based on interactions with others.
14: And these include things like learning from others, or things like communicating with others, or trying to assess what others know or do not know.
13: For example, the toddlers learned to open a tube by imitating an adult, while the apes ignored the demonstration and kept trying to bite the tube open instead. This advantage in social cognition may help explain why human civilization and technology is so sophisticated. According to the so-called cultural intelligence hypothesis, what sets us apart from apes is our ability to share knowledge and pass it down to future generations. This keeps us from having to literally reinvent the wheel and instead allows us to keep building on what others have already done.
14: Think about a very simple thing, like a paperclip. Well, there is not a single human today that could invent that from scratch, because it requires mining the materials, it requires some use of machinery to turn it, it requires to put it to a certain use. So this is the essence of cumulative culture. And we think that our social cognition is what allows us to do this kind of thing.
13: Kahl notes that it's essential to study both the differences and similarities between apes and humans in order to make sense of our evolutionary history.
9: Thanks, Justin. Speaking of evolution, scientists have long known that modern birds are direct descendants of dinosaurs, but some dinosaurs may have been even more bird-like than was thought. A well-preserved arm bone from the small but fierce Velociraptor shows tiny, evenly spaced structures called quill knobs. In birds, similar structures correspond to feathers. Reporting in the journal Science, the researchers conclude that these dinosaurs almost certainly sported feathers. Also in the journal Science, a new report on the fossilized skeleton of a hobbit-sized human ancestor found last year in Indonesia. Some scientists thought that rather than a new species of human, it might have been a dwarf born to a larger known species. But close examination of its wrist bones showed that it probably was an entirely new and very small addition to the human ancestral tree. Next, Suzanne answers a listener's question.
10: You've seen it on CSI, forensic experts collecting blood samples from the crime scene for DNA analysis. Listener Andrea Bowen of Doncaster, England, correctly noted that DNA is found inside the nucleus of cells. But since red blood cells have no nucleus, extracting DNA from them would be impossible. So how do forensic scientists get DNA from blood? We turn to Jack Ballantyne, the Associate Director for Research at the National Center for Forensic Science.
15: Fortunately for forensic scientists, we have white blood cells present in blood to basically help us fight invaders, pathogens, and other bad things for the human body. And so these white blood cells have nuclei, and there are plenty of them in a sample of blood. And so we are able to extract DNA from the nuclei of the white blood cells.
10: And criminals beware. Ballantyne adds that nowadays, pretty much any biological material found at a crime scene can be used to obtain someone's DNA profile. And if you're on a scientific detective mission, call us at 1-800-WHY-IS-IT with your science question. If we use it on the air, you'll win a Science Update mug.
9: 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And what would happen if you tried to grow a plant in space? 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
16: Coming up, researchers dig up some bone-jarring findings about the dead. I'm Doug Dollimore, and this is Science Elements. For more than a century, scientists have collected and studied fossils to help them figure out exactly what dinosaurs and other extinct creatures looked like. Alas, they didn't always get things right. In one infamous case, a dinosaur was reconstructed with its head on its tail rather than its neck. And yes, it took some time to sort that miscue out. Fortunately, scientists are a bit savvier these days. In fact, they recently started identifying proteins from bones to glean more information about these animals. Yet even this approach might need some tweaking, according to researchers in England who found the technique's reliability depended on which bone is analyzed. On the other hand, this same group found that bone proteomics could serve another useful purpose, potentially determining from bone proteins how old someone was when they died. Their report on these dual findings appears in the Journal of Proteome Research, a publication of the American Chemical Society. Coaxing a picture of life from bone proteins has been a tricky proposition. There have been few studies on how the profiles of proteins change as bones grow, whether the protein sets are the same across bones from the same individual, or even whether different parts of the same bone produce similar groups of proteins. At the same time, archaeologists, paleontologists, and forensic scientists are increasingly interested in using bone proteomics to improve their understanding of the fossilization process and how species are related. So Nomi Procopio, Michael Buckley, and colleagues set out to explore the types of information that proteins from bony remains might reveal. The researchers extracted proteins from either fresh or buried pig bones. Testing revealed that different parts of an individual animal's skeleton yielded different sets of proteins. The most reproducible results came from proteins extracted from the midshaft of the tibia, or shin bone, which are at positions farthest from the growth plates. The study also identified some proteins that are either decreased or increased in samples with increasing biological age. The researchers say this information could potentially act as biomarkers for age in human remains, and eventually these findings might even help police nab criminals. Well, that's all for now. Join us next time as scientists stretch the bounds of modern electronics. Science Elements is a production of the American Chemical Society, the world's largest scientific society. To learn more about the research featured in this episode, go to www.acs.org/scienceelements. 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
2: This is UN News Today with me, Chalina Dong. The headlines. Early detection of the deadly and rare Ebola strain in DR Congo is critical, says WHO, as new treatment trials get underway. The UN Rights Office urges stronger protections for child safety online. And the UN World Food Program scales up emergency response in South Sudan as catastrophic hunger and malnutrition deepens. 2 weeks into the latest Ebola outbreak, the UN World Health Organization, WHO, has estimated that there are 906 suspected cases of Ebola in the Democratic Republic of the Congo, DRC, including 223 suspected deaths. Since the 15th of May, UN agencies have been supporting both the DRC and neighboring Uganda to contain the outbreak caused by the rare Bundibugyo strain, which spreads through close contact. Anaïs Legrand, a WHO technical officer, told reporters in Geneva on Friday.
3: It's a disease that you get when you care for someone. When you care for your husband or your partner or your child or your mother, you get it when you want to help someone who is sick with symptoms. And this is terrible because this disease, to avoid getting it, you have to ask communities not to touch someone they love when they are feeling sick. But this is critical.
2: Based on previous outbreaks, the lethality ranges between 30 and 50%. Early detection and community mobilization remain critical to saving lives, with potential treatment and vaccines still being assessed, WHO said on Friday. For confirmed cases, three candidate therapeutics for treatment have been prioritized for clinical trials, Ms. Legrand revealed, while a preventative treatment is also being prioritized for those who have been in contact with confirmed cases. Meanwhile, the UN Human Rights Office is calling on governments and technology companies to do more to protect children online, warning that digital platforms often expose young viewers to risks that threaten their safety, privacy, and well-being. High Commissioner Volker Turk said online harms are not inevitable, but are often the result of platform design choices, including features that encourage excessive use. He stressed that protecting children online is an urgent priority, but cautioned against relying solely on blanket social media bans. His office, OHCHR, has released a new set of guidelines, Getting Children's Safety Online Right, which calls for safer platform design, stronger oversight, greater accountability for tech companies, and better protections. The recommendations also encourage governments to involve children in shaping online safety policies and to ensure that age verification measures do not create new privacy risks. The UN warns that restrictions based only on age may fail to address the underlying features that make platforms unsafe and could push children towards less regulated online spaces. Turning to South Sudan finally, where the World Food Program has scaled up its emergency response in Akobo East, delivering vital food and nutrition assistance to hundreds of thousands of people facing catastrophic hunger and malnutrition. The move follows an uptick in violence in early March, which displaced approximately 142,000 people from Akobo County and surrounding areas. Our hope is to continue to reach people in need. Sustained safety and security of humanitarians and humanitarian cargo is therefore crucial, said Mutinta Chimuka, WFP country director in South Sudan. According to the latest Global Famine Alert System update, parts of Akobo County are experiencing catastrophic levels of hunger, with one of four counties at risk of famine if conditions deteriorate. Meanwhile, severe malnutrition among children under 5 and breastfeeding mothers is rising sharply. Since launching its emergency response 3 weeks ago, WFP has reached more than 60,000 vulnerable people in Akobo, including more than 15,000 people with emergency food assistance, despite aid operations being hampered by insecurity, infrastructure damage, and the rainy season. Chalina Dong, UN News.
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5: Hi there, I'm Thane Maynard. When you see a flying fish, chances are, given its large wing fins, that your first assumption would be that it's a bird. Once they take to the air, they can flap and glide for nearly 200 meters, the length of about two football fields. There are about 40 species of flying fish, and with speciation comes morphological differences. The two-wingers variety have two well-built pectoral or side fins that provide them with lift that they need to fly. On the other hand, the four-wingers not only use their strong pectoral fins, but also tap into the power of their pelvic or bottom fins. However, the fin that makes the real difference is the tail, which is similar to a rudder on a boat, and it helps steer the flying fish during flight. How they remain in the air can be understood by looking at their anatomy. Flying fish have a rigid frame, streamlined bodies, a reinforced spinal cord, a large cumulative fin surface area, and lower body weight. These are all characteristics that allow the fish to stay in flight due to drag reduction, something that airplane gliders based their design on in the 1930s.
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Every week we pick four of the best stories posted by our partner, Archaeologica.org. 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An early Bronze Age skeleton of an important man in Germany now is the focus of a murder mystery. The earliest Aramaic incantation now has been interpreted. It turns out that reptile pee is a key ingredient in some ancient Peruvian pottery. And a figurine depicting an ancient Celtic god of fertility has excited archaeologists in England. The audio news team would like to thank our friends for helping us continue this show without a break since we started more than 17 years ago. 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For you intrepid travelers out there, we're still taking registrations for our June 2019 tour of 8 ancient Maya cities in the Yucatan. See more at archaeologychannel.org/tours. And now we come to the audio news from Archaeologica. We hope you find this to be a valuable part of your day. Welcome to the audio news from Archaeologica. I'm filling in for Laura Pettigrew this week, and here are the headlines in archaeological and historical news from December 16th to December 22nd, 2018. In our first story, the reexamination of the Prince of Helmsdorf's bones have revealed that he was murdered. Found in 1877 in the Leubinger Mound in central Germany, along with a very impressive mass of opulent grave goods, the so-called prince must have been a very important person. Found at the site in 2011 were traces of one of the largest buildings in prehistoric Germany, a collection of bronze artifacts, and a cemetery of 44 individuals. A group of archaeologists and forensic researchers in the eastern German city of Halle, Saxony-Anhalt, concluded that the prince, who died 3,846 years ago, is now the world's oldest known victim of political murder. Kai Mikkel and Saxony-Anhalt state archaeologist Harold Meller, who co-authored a new book on the Nebra Sky Disk, both pushed for fresh examination. Their interest stems from the prince's position as the only known remains of someone linked to the Nebra Sky Disk, estimated to be 3,600 years old, which portrays the sun, moon, and stars, and was brought to light in 1899 in an illegal excavation. Both the Prince of Helmsdorf and the Nebra Sky Disk are associated with the Bronze Age Unetis culture, which Mikkel and Meller suggest was the first high culture to evolve north of the Alps. Anthropologists inspecting the bones have suspected foul play since 2012, but until now they've been unable to establish conclusive proof. The deputy director of the University of Saarland Institute Forensic Medicine, Frank Ramsthaler, has confirmed the verification of at least 3 lethal injuries to the bones. A dagger with a 15-centimeter blade could have been the murder weapon. The injuries, a 6-millimeter wide and 3-millimeter deep wound in the 11th thoracic vertebra, are consistent with a dagger thrust through the stomach and into the spine by a strong and experienced individual. According to Ramsthaler, the injury indicates that the prince would have been pressed against a wall or lying on the floor when he was stabbed. The blade would have fatally severed arteries. As reported by DW.com, Harold Meller spoke of another injury, which came from above and behind the collarbone, splitting the prince's left shoulder blade and likely injuring veins and portions of the lungs. This wound matches that of a Roman gladiator's death blow and is heavily suggestive of an experienced killer. Scientists probably will never know which of the injuries came first, but the forensic team working on the bones believe that an arm injury is illustrative of a surprise attack and the prince's attempt to defend himself. Meller speculated that, like Julius Caesar in ancient Rome, the prince was the victim of a conspiracy, with evidence of a surprise attack fueling the theory that he was killed by a trusted friend or relative. In Zincirli, Turkey, a stone cosmetic container inscribed with an Aramaic incantation has given up some of its secrets. The artifact came to light in August 2017 and has been recently analyzed by Mada Ritchie and Dennis Pardee in a presentation they gave at the Society of Biblical Literature annual meeting in Denver.
The container is 2,800

0: 800 years old and is covered in a carved incantation which describes the capture of a creature called the Devourer, said to produce fire. Written by a magic practitioner called Rahim, son of Shadadan, the incantation describes the capture of the threatening creature and the use of its blood to treat the victims of its burn. It's unclear whether the blood was intended to be swallowed or was applied to the skin, but illustrations alongside the text depict what appears to be a centipede, a scorpion, and a fish. Ritchie, a doctoral student in the Department of Near Eastern Languages and Civilizations at the University of Chicago, draws from the illustrations the conclusion that the devourer may actually be a scorpion or centipede, and the fire the pain of the creature's sting. This seems likely when considering what a hazard scorpions still are to archaeologists working at the discovery site. According to Live Science, the vessel originally would have stored makeup and was later repurposed to hold the incantation sometime between 850 and 800 BC, making it the oldest Aramaic incantation ever found. The small building where the incantation was found is apparently from the late 8th or 7th century BC, more than a century later, suggesting that the incantation was valued enough that it was kept long after Rahim inscribed it. Virginia Herman, who is co-director of the Chicago Tubingen Expedition in Zincirli, the team that discovered the incantation, revealed that a statuette base of a crouching lion made of polished black stone with red inlaid eyes was also discovered, dating from roughly the 10th or 9th century BC. Zincirli, which was previously called Sam'al, was the capital of a small Aramaean kingdom that flourished between roughly 900 and 720 BC before its capture by the Assyrians. Researchers of ancient Paracas pottery have discovered that a consistent ingredient in the pigmentation of pottery from all over the southern Peruvian coastal desert is reptile urine. The unique science behind the colorful pottery shows how connections between the Paracas culture, dating 900 to 100 BC, and other ancient Andean cultures changed over time. Conservator Don Chris was among the professionals who analyzed 14 Paracas ceramics from the American Museum of Natural History and the Metropolitan Museum of Art. According to Chris, while the manufacturing time and location of each artifact differed and colors varied, the plant-based binder of the paints remained constant, proving a shared technology across the region and over time. While scientists are still unable to determine the binder's source, they came across a surprising ingredient in some of the pigments, reptile urine. Two light blue and white pottery shards from the site of Cahuachi were painted with pigments completely different from those used on any other artifact analyzed, containing large amounts of uric acid. This pigmentation bore a resemblance to a snake urine-based pigment used in African rock art. The Paracas team used a sample of dried chameleon urine to verify that the Cahuachi pottery was likely intentionally painted with reptile excrement. Christopher V. Anderson, assistant professor in the University of South Dakota's Department of Biology and a member of the International Union for Conservation of Nature's Chameleon Specialist Group, confirmed that while the consistency of reptile urine varies for a variety of reasons, the urine of chameleons is often semi-solid. As reported by National Geographic, the significance of reptile urine in the ancient Paracas culture requires further investigation. In correlation with their desert setting, many of the discovered ceramics depict snakes, salamanders, and chameleons. Meanwhile, the researchers also discovered that the kinds of substances used to create colors on the pots correlate with hypotheses about the Paracas culture's interaction with neighboring civilizations. The Paracas are thought to have been influenced by the Chavin civilization of 900 to 200 BC, which was located north and inland of the Paracas. Older pottery shows the use of cinnabar, a substance mined by the Chavin, but over time, red ochre replaced cinnabar as a pot pigment. Even without knowing the vital ingredient of the plant-based binder, the vivid pigments of the ceramics say a lot about the Paracas, who inhabited a dull coastal desert. In our final story, an archaeological dig at Wimpole Estate in England has uncovered a settlement dating back 2,000 years, including a small figurine thought to represent the god of fertility. The hundreds of artifacts uncovered during the dig at Lamp Hill included coins, cosmetic implements, horse harness fittings, brooches, and a ring. These discoveries date the settlement somewhere between 100 BC and AD 150 in the early Roman period. The dig was the work of the National Trust, a large conservation organization in the UK. One find out of the 300 or so is particularly exciting for archaeologists, as Shannon Hogan, National Trust archaeologist for the East of England, attested. The striking artifact is a small 5-centimeter copper alloy human figurine made in the 2nd century AD, a faceless individual which appears to be holding a torque, a high-status Celtic neck ring, and is thought to represent the god Cernunnos, or the god of fertility. What makes this discovery so exciting is that it is potentially one of only two figurines of this particular deity ever to have been found. However, according to Hogan, this figurine represents more than this deity. It almost seems like the enigmatic face of the people living in the landscape thousands of years ago. The figurine does have Roman origins, but by depicting a Celtic deity, encapsulates the integration and adoption of indigenous beliefs and traditions in settled Roman societies. Other findings seem to suggest that the settlement was self-sustaining, while imported pottery and fragments of glass vessels are evidence of a strong trading network. According to Royston Crowe, the discovery of certain artifacts, including military uniform fittings, a spearhead, and an axe head, lead archaeologists to believe that this settlement could have been used by the Roman military. The dig site has been a popular visitor attraction during the summer months, with around 2,500 people coming to daily tours and open weekends to see the findings. More than 60 volunteers assisted with the excavation work, and National Trust staff from across the east of England also were involved. Laboratory work is about to begin, and as artifacts are cleaned, cataloged, and analyzed, National Trust personnel are hoping they might shed some more light on the history of the site. They plan to display all findings at future Wimpole exhibitions. That wraps up the news for this week. For more stories and daily news updates, visit Archaeologica on the World Wide Web at www.archaeologica.org, where all the news is history. Laura Pettigrew will be back with you next week. This has been the audio news from Archaeologica, presented by the Archaeology Channel. Be sure to check back with us next week for our next edition. 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Thanks very much for stopping by.
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3: Today, Sound Thinking. The University of Houston presents this series about the machines that make our civilization run and the people whose ingenuity created them. Modern filmmaking is a decidedly high-tech venture, but when it comes to sound, sometimes the answer's so low-tech, we can only smile. Movie directors will tell you there's one overriding factor when it comes to sound: hearing the dialogue. So microphones are placed with dialogue in mind. As a result, many sounds get lost in the background, like the closing of a door. Sometimes our ears want to sound louder than it really is. Car crashes and squeaky iron gates fall in this category. And sometimes we want to hear sounds that really aren't there. Did you ever actually hear an arrow make a loud whoosh? The people entrusted with creating such sounds are known as Foley artists. Some sounds are easy to make. If you want the sound of a breaking glass, break one. But if you want the sound of a medieval knight riding through the forest, what do you do? Foley artists take their name from Jack Foley, who worked at Universal Studios when talkies were replacing silent films. Foley found he had a knack for noise. One of his specialties was footsteps, and Foley artists are sometimes called Foley walkers. Synchronized footsteps remain a staple of the trade, but the skills go far beyond walking. If you entered a Foley artist's studio, you'd probably be surprised. On one side of a glass wall, you'd find a modern audio mixing console. On the other, who knows? Broken file cabinets? They're good for crashing metal sounds. Gravel? It's used for footsteps. Hot water bottles. Rubbing them against a tabletop proves perfect for the screech of skidding brakes. That's one of the secrets of the trade. You don't need skidding brakes to make the sound of skidding brakes. A lot of creativity is tied up in finding how to successfully imitate hard-to-create sounds. Food has proven a natural for horror films. Squished fruit makes wonderful gooey sounds for all sorts of alien monsters. A cracked rib of celery is popular for the sound of a breaking bone. Cracking hollow uncooked pasta in your mouth yields a more muffled bone break. When Alfred Hitchcock filmed Psycho, he needed the sound of a knife repeatedly stabbing the movie's heroine. In an effort to get the desired effect, Hitchcock called for a watermelon. But knowing Hitchcock's fussiness, the man sent to buy the watermelon returned with an assortment of melons. Eyes closed, Hitchcock listened as knives were thrust deep into the helpless fruit. Cassava, he pronounced when the audition was through, and to this day, cassava melons remain a popular choice for stabbing. Like magicians, each Foley artist has his or her own set of tricks. Some tricks are well known. Others are unique to the artist. But whoever the artist, Foley is used everywhere. Next time you go to a film, listen carefully and see what you can hear. I'm Andy Boyd at the University of Houston, where we're interested in the way inventive minds work.

0: Hi, this is Randy Atkins, and welcome to The Sounds of Science, the podcast brought to you by the National Academy of Sciences, the National Academy of Engineering, the Institute of Medicine, and the National Research Council, collectively known as the National Academies. A Blue Ribbon Committee convened by the National Academy of Engineering, considering input from across the globe, recently identified 14 grand challenges for engineering in the 21st century, and they can be found at www.engineeringchallenges.org. The challenges fall into four areas essential for humanity to flourish: sustainability, health, reducing vulnerability, and joy of living. They represent advances that would improve quality of life around the world. One is to make solar energy economical. As a source of energy, nothing matches the sun. It outpowers anything that human technology could ever produce. Only a small fraction of the sun's power output strikes the Earth, but even that provides 10,000 times as much as all the commercial energy that humans use on the planet. Already, the sun's contribution to human energy needs is substantial. Worldwide, solar electricity generation is a growing multi-billion dollar industry. But solar's share of the total energy market remains rather small, well below 1% of total energy consumption, compared with roughly 85% from oil, natural gas, and coal. Those fossil fuels cannot remain the dominant sources of energy forever. Whatever the precise timetable for their depletion, oil and gas supplies will not keep up with growing energy demands. Coal is available in abundance, but its use exacerbates air and water pollution problems, and coal contributes even more substantially than the other fossil fuels to the buildup of carbon dioxide in the atmosphere. For a long-term sustainable energy source, solar power offers an attractive alternative. Its availability far exceeds any conceivable future energy demands. It is environmentally clean, and its energy is transmitted from the sun to the earth free of charge. But exploiting the sun's power is not without challenges. Overcoming the barriers to widespread solar power generation will require engineering innovations in several areas for capturing the sun's energy, converting it to useful forms, and storing it for use when the sun itself is obscured. Many of the technologies to address these issues are already in hand. Dishes can concentrate the sun's rays to heat fluids that drive engines and produce power, a possible approach to solar electricity generation. Another popular avenue is direct production of electric current from captured sunlight, which has long been possible with solar photovoltaic cells. But today's commercial solar cells, most often made from silicon, typically convert sunlight into electricity with an efficiency of only 10% to 20%, although some test cells do a little better. Given their manufacturing costs, modules of today's cells incorporated in the power grid would produce electricity at a cost roughly 3 to 6 times higher than current prices, or 18 to 30 cents per kilowatt hour. To make solar economically competitive, engineers must find ways to improve the efficiency of the cells and to lower their manufacturing costs. Prospects for improving solar efficiency are promising. Current standard cells have a theoretical maximum efficiency of 31% because of the electronic properties of the silicon material. But new materials arranged in novel ways can evade that limit, with some multi-layer cells reaching 34% efficiency. Experimental cells have exceeded 40% efficiency. Another idea for enhancing efficiency involves developments in nanotechnology, the engineering of structures on sizes comparable to those of atoms and molecules, measured in nanometers. A nanometer is a billionth of a meter. Recent experiments have reported intriguing advances in the use of nanocrystals made from the elements lead and selenium. In standard cells, the impact of a particle of light, a photon, releases an electron to carry electric charge, but it also produces some useless excess heat. Lead-selenium nanocrystals enhance the chance of releasing a second electron rather than the heat, boosting the electric current output. Other experiments suggest this phenomenon can occur in silicon as well. Theoretically, the nanocrystal approach could reach efficiencies of 60% or higher, though it may be smaller in practice. Engineering advances will be required to find ways of integrating such nanocrystal cells into a system that can transmit the energy into a circuit. Other new materials for solar cells may help reduce fabrication costs. A key issue is material purity. Current solar cell designs require high purity and therefore expensive materials because impurities block the flow of electric charge. That problem would be diminished if charges had to travel only a short distance through a thin layer of material, but thin layers would not absorb as much light to begin with. One way around that dilemma would be to use materials thick in one dimension for absorbing sunlight and thin in another direction through which charges could travel. One such strategy envisions cells made with tiny cylinders or nanorods. Light could be absorbed down the length of the rods while charges would travel across the rod's narrow width. Another approach involves a combination of dye molecules to absorb sunlight and titanium dioxide molecules to collect electric charges. But large improvements in efficiency will be needed to make such systems competitive. However advanced solar cells become at generating electricity cheaply and efficiently, a major barrier to widespread use of the sun's energy remains: the need for storage. Cloudy weather and nighttime darkness interrupt solar energy's availability. At times and locations where sunlight is plentiful, its energy must be captured and stored for use at other times and places. Many technologies offer mass storage opportunities. Pumping water for recovery as hydroelectric power or large banks of batteries are proven methods of energy storage, but they face serious problems when scaled up to power grid proportions. New materials could greatly enhance the effectiveness of capacitors, superconducting magnets, or flywheels, all of which could provide convenient power storage in many applications. Another possible solution to the storage problem would mimic the biological capture of sunshine by photosynthesis in plants, which stores the sun's energy in the chemical bonds of molecules that can be used as food. The plant's way of using sunlight to produce food would be duplicated by people to produce fuel. For example, sunlight could power the electrolysis of water, generating hydrogen as fuel. Hydrogen could then power fuel cells, electricity-generating devices that produce virtually no polluting byproducts as the hydrogen combines with oxygen to produce water again. But splitting water efficiently will require advances in chemical reaction efficiencies, perhaps through engineering new catalysts. Nature's catalysts, enzymes, can produce hydrogen from water with a much higher efficiency than current industrial catalysts. Developing catalysts that can match those found in living cells would dramatically enhance the attractiveness of a solar production fuel cell storage system for a solar energy economy. Fuel cells have other advantages. They could be distributed widely, avoiding the vulnerabilities of centralized power generation. If the engineering challenges can be met for improving solar cells, reducing their costs, and providing efficient ways to use their electricity to create storable fuel, solar power will assert its superiority to fossil fuels as a sustainable motive force for civilization's continued prosperity. For more on this and the other challenges, and to offer your input, please visit www.engineeringchallenges.org. My name is Randy Atkins, and you've been listening to The Sounds of Science, the podcast brought to you by the National Academies, advisors to the nation on science, engineering, and medicine. 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The nation turns to the National Academies for independent, objective advice on issues that affect people's lives worldwide.
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2: The Public News Service Wednesday afternoon update. I'm Mike Clifford. An official with the Department of Health and Human Services says the agency has frozen all child care payments to the state of Minnesota after allegations of fraudulent daycare centers. That from ABC News. They report Deputy Secretary Jim O'Neill said in a post that HHS is tightening requirements for payments from the administration for children and families to all states, requiring a justification and a receipt or photo evidence. ABC notes the move comes after an unverified online video from a conservative influencer, Nick Shirley, alleging fraud in child care and Somali communities in Minneapolis. Minneapolis officials dispute the allegations. Meantime, as folks in Ohio prepare to enter the new year, the League of Women Voters of Ohio is urging residents to consider civic engagement as part of their New Year's resolutions, arguing it can help people feel more connected to decisions that affect their communities.
3: The nonpartisan organization says the start of a new year is often when people reflect on personal goals and consider changes they want to make in their lives. Jen Miller, executive director of the League, says civic participation fits naturally into that moment of reflection.
4: The new year is a great reset. It's a time for us to think about who we've been and where we've been and what we want to be different. Thinking about how government represents us is a critical piece of that.
3: Miller says many Ohioans closely follow political developments but don't always see civic participation as something they can actively do on a regular basis. Farah Siddiqui reporting.
2: And as 2025 comes to a close, Connecticut advocacy groups are looking to hit the ground running in 2026. The coming legislative session will be shorter than the one in 2025, running from February to early May.
5: Despite this, there's hope legislation on various social and consumer issues will pass. AARP Connecticut is focusing on laws providing supports for caregivers, consumer protections, and affordable high-speed internet. John Erlinghauser with AARP Connecticut says given the pushback from providers, defending the net equity program is a high priority.
6: It's necessary because when the affordable connectivity program expired at the federal level, it left a big void in high-speed internet. Internet is not only important in fighting social isolation, but also helps with telehealth and safety, other things, and it keeps people connected.
5: Along with this, Erlinghauser hopes to see the state implement no-excuse absentee voting after a state referendum lifted a ban on it. I'm Edwin J. Vieira.
2: And a new study finds that pregnancy raises the woman's risk of cardiovascular complications like heart attack, stroke, hypertension, and even death. Researchers at Massachusetts General Hospital looked at medical records from 56,000 pregnancies. Dr. Amir Ahmed is a cardiologist with Dignity Health and a volunteer with the American Heart Association.
7: Pregnancy itself is a big cardiovascular risk factor for patients who have underlying risk factors, but even patients who don't should be aware that there could be cardiovascular complications related to pregnancy, and that may have longstanding implications for them.
2: Heart disease is the number one killer of new moms. This is Public News Service. With Affordable Care Act subsidies expiring today, many folks in Montana will ring in the new year with higher health insurance costs.
8: While the U.S. House is set to vote on the subsidies in January, it doesn't help people who've already made coverage decisions for the month. That includes former University of Montana adjunct professor Bradley Cook. He lives in Hamilton, Montana, and says his premiums went from $260 a month to almost $700 a month. He says his deductible also more than doubled, which he describes as simply prohibitive.
9: My Social Security isn't doubling, so it, in effect, was like a $15,000 expense out of pocket before I get any real insurance help. So I had to just cancel that.
8: People making more than 400% of the poverty level will no longer get the ACA extended subsidies. I'm Laura Hatch reporting.
2: In Minnesota, now accepting applications for paid leave benefits under a new statewide program. The high-profile law takes effect Thursday. State lawmakers say they want to ensure a smoother rollout by welcoming enrollees early.
10: The legislature approved startup funds, but over time, benefits will be covered by a payroll tax shared by participating employees and their employers. Supporters say it helps workers with limited access to these perks when they need to step away for medical reasons. The Department of Employment and Economic Development's Evan Rowe reminds those eligible they can get up to 12 weeks of partial wage replacement for personal leave or up to 12 weeks when caring for a loved one. There's a 20-week cap when those needs overlap.
11: Most common example where you'd have both types of leave might be a mother who's giving birth to a child.
10: This program is not linked to the fraud fallout seen in human services programs in Minnesota, but Rowe acknowledges the scrutiny over state government right now. I'm Mike Moen.
12: Finally, West Virginia and other Appalachian states counting on federal investment in clean energy are seeing those funds vaporize, leaving communities uncertain about jobs, reduced emissions, and their economic future.
13: A new report from Reimagine Appalachia outlines specific projects across the state hanging in limbo, including a $129 million grant from the Department of Energy to build utility-scale solar farms on two former surface mine sites in Nicholas County. Rika Rothenstein, a senior research associate for the group, says the frozen funding has huge impacts on the region.
14: Those solar farms would produce 250 megawatts of electric power, and that's enough to service around 39,000 homes.
13: The findings show nearly 70% of projected clean energy jobs in Appalachian states are now at risk. This is Nadia Romlagan for West Virginia News Service.
12: This is Mike Clifford for Public News Service, member and listener supported. 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
16: When I was in college, which was a while ago, in the 70s, I took an ornithology course, and to see a raven was, you know, like supreme, like that was the thing. You had to go somewhere. We went to the Atlantic coast. I mean, it was a big deal. Then in the late 70s, I discovered them along the cliffs of Lake Champlain, where my parents live. And now I have them in my backyard in the rural agricultural St. Lawrence Valley. And I'm just astonished that this wild creature is so close to me. I know it's a raven because when you see the ravens and the crows, because you see a big black bird up in the sky and it could kind of be either, but when you see them together and the crows are always chasing the ravens, you can tell ravens are big.
17: Yeah, it's a lot of folks confuse them, and it is hard to tell when they're kind of apart from each other. But basically, the rule of thumb would be if you do see them next to each other, it's easier. So the ravens are like half again as big as a crow, and they have a heavier looking bill. Mm-hmm. And oftentimes they have a little more ragged looking throat feathers.
16: And then the tail is shaped differently, but that's pretty hard to see unless you really get a clear on sort of silhouette. The ravens have a wedge shape, kind of a point thing on their tail, and the crows don't.
17: Yeah, I always heard that thing about the wedge-shaped tail, but it's so funny because in my imagination, I turned the wedge sideways so it looked square. That doesn't look wedge-shaped to me. No, it's like you said, it's kind of pointy.
16: On
17: yeah,
16: the end.
17: Yeah,
16: there.
17: Okay. So those are ways. And then their voice is different, really different too. And so like you were suggesting, if you see crows and ravens together, usually it's several crows chasing one raven.
16: Mm-hmm, mm-hmm.
17: So oftentimes, crows are in big numbers. Ravens are in ones and twos usually. But their voice is different, too. It's more of a croaky sound oftentimes.
16: I'll tell you what the voice is like when the fledglings leave the nest. This is how I discovered that we had ravens in the backyard, really. The young, I have this app on my phone that has bird calls. And I kept hearing this incredible screeching, hollering. The dog ran out, started barking. It was incredible. Mm-hmm. And it was a fledgling raven. Apparently, after they fledged, they chased their parents around demanding food for weeks. These huge babies are, then they go up and down the stream bed, and gosh, it's quite a scene.
17: Yeah. So there are some pretty big differences, and there are certainly more of them in the North Country since, as you said, about the 70s.
16: Mm-hmm.
17: About 100 years ago, their populations were way down in North America for multiple reasons. They tend to usually like, you know, pretty heavy forest cover, and a lot of the Northeast was cleared away.
16: Mm-hmm.
17: and also people would shoot them and things like that. And so now they're no one's totally sure why they're spreading, but one idea is, you know, the forests have been growing back. They're less likely to be shot, but also another idea is that they're getting used to having large numbers of people around. Kind of like in the old days, centuries ago, they used to follow wolf packs around or, mm-hmm. you know, follow predators and then eat the leavings.
16: So they're kind of scavenging that.
17: Yeah, well, it turns out now they can kind of feed pretty well by following us around. So you can watch them along roadsides, sometimes even flying down the middle of the road patrolling for roadkill, which, you know, they're mostly eating mm-hmm. dead animals and things. And what a great place to look for. As far as they're concerned, it's the same as mooching the kill of a moose by wolves or something mm-hmm. like that.
16: Well, I'm glad, you know, when I've talked about this screeching fledgling call on the air at our radio station, and I got emails from people all over our region who know they have nesting ravens. And I was really astonished because I had not known that there was this upswing in the population. Is it upsetting any other creatures that have come to live without ravens, like crows? Are the crows okay with that?
17: Well, the crows tend to chase them off their property, basically, so you can watch those interactions. The crows are yelling and the ravens honking as it flies away being right. pestered. But yeah, there are other problems in areas where there's some species in trouble, like certain kinds of terns, nesting seabirds, or desert tortoises. When the babies come out, mm-hmm. they're vulnerable to raven predation, and that actually is a problem. And people are trying to figure out ways to reduce that without necessarily shooting them or something. And one of them, again, comes down to our role, which is that by getting people to maybe not be so messy when they're having a picnic or leaving their food scraps out in those areas where these other species are in trouble. If you do less of that, it's less likely to attract ravens, which then means they're less likely to find those little animals in trouble too.
16: So they're adapting to us, and maybe now we have to adapt to them. Thanks very much, Dr. Kurt Steger of Paul Smith College. I'm Martha Foley at St. Lawrence University.
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0: Hi, this is Phil Ross for IEEE Spectrum's TechWise Conversations. And today I'm talking to Mark Harris, who has an article in this month's magazine on Kodak, the photography giant. The company tried to buy its way out of bankruptcy by selling patents that experts had valued at up to $4.5 billion. It got just 5% as much. How did that happen? So, Mark Harris, welcome to New York.
1: Hi, Phil.
0: I've been looking at your story, and the first question that arises is, how did you get it? Or more accurately, how come no one else got it first?
1: Well, I can't speak for other people, but like many people who have been writing about digital cameras and technology for a lot of years, and I've been following Kodak for over 20 years, you know, I watched their slow train wreck of their business as they failed to adjust to digital, with a bit of sadness, because they're a company that did have a lot of innovation. There's a company that had a lot of exciting products over the years. So I was watching as they try to divest themselves of one of their most, their biggest assets, which was their patents, their intellectual property, and watched as they really just failed to do so in a market that everyone considered to be a really strong market for patents at the time. So I had a little bit of interest in that, and then I returned to the story of patents 6 months after all the dust had settled down, but I was working on a story on patents for a different publication. And at that point, I reached out to Intellectual Ventures, which is one of the companies that organized the purchase of the patents from what was left of Kodak while it was in Chapter 11.
0: Just to be clear, Intellectual Ventures is sometimes called a patent troll. Other times it's called an investment company. How do they refer to themselves? What they do is they buy patents and then they sell the rights to them.
1: That's right. I mean, they really claim to be behind the inventor. So they really say that it's all about creating a market in
0: so the
1: innovation.
0: Champion of the little guy.
1: Well, to a certain extent, yes. To a certain extent, you know, their place is that they're trying to free up a lot of this activity that has previously been happening. You know, that the innovation has been locked into a company that perhaps can't exploit it themselves, or an inventor that can't afford to actually develop their patents, and they would then sell it to other people who can. Now, what they have been accused of trolling is that they have also been monetizing those patents in other ways, particularly through litigation, where they approach companies that may be infringing upon the patents that they have acquired, and either extracting license fees from them or eventually and ultimately, you know, pursuing legal action in the courts. What's unique about Intellectual Ventures is they've done it on a much larger scale than anyone else, and they really started doing it before anyone else in a very serious way. Companies have always bought and sold patents. You know, particularly in the US, there's been a healthy trade in people who are good at innovation but perhaps not so good at business. When their business goes to the wall, they sell those patents and other people can make use of them. And
0: you said that Kodak had found from expert advice that they could expect billions from their patents, the ones they wanted to sell, and they in fact got 5% the estimated value. How did that happen?
1: Well, you would say wisely they approached intellectual property consultants, the same people who had consulted on the deal from Nortel, which was a company communications technology, had done very well in a sale of patents the previous year in 2011. Has sold its patents had been valued at $1 billion, and eventually sold $4.5 billion. Now Kodak used the same consultants, and the consultants worked in the same way and came up with this what they considered to be a very reasonable estimate at around $2.5 billion. In the end, as you say, they only realized 5% of that for the actual patents, less than $100 million. Well, actually, the value of the patents that they sold. And there are many reasons for that, and obviously we go through a lot of those in the article.
0: As I get it from your article, they all got together, all the buyers who might have been interested in the Kodak patents, and formed a single unit that could, say, take it or leave it.
1: That's right. I mean, that's certainly the way it looks. When Kodak first went to auction its patents, it had 20 buyers, over 20 buyers, you know, different companies, competing companies in different product areas. By the time it got to the end of the process, there was one buyer. And that included 12 of the biggest technology companies in the world. These had a combined market capitalization of over $1.5 trillion. You know, they include Microsoft, Apple, Google, Samsung. These are people who really have a presence everywhere in the digital world.
0: Has something like this ever happened before?
1: It has happened before. I mean, people do buy pools and consortiums do happen. I mean, the Nortel patent sale that we talked about, that was bought out by a smaller consortium. But to have so many companies, to have such market dominance, that's never happened before.
0: And why didn't the courts intervene, or is there nothing wrong with this arrangement?
1: There is. I mean, there certainly could be a case under antitrust legislation. I mean, I'm not a lawyer. And it's interesting now that the Federal Trade Commission is starting to look into cases of patent aggregation and patent monetization on a much wider scale. The reason why this particular transaction wasn't flagged up, I just couldn't tell you.
0: Didn't Kodak squawk? Didn't they want to look at the legal side, or was it too late for them?
1: Kodak has now emerged from bankruptcy. They've achieved their stated aim. They have a viable business model going forward in commercial and printing business, not so much in the consumer side of things anymore. You know, that they've survived. They really were at the very end of their tether. If they didn't take this offer, there is simply no one else out there to buy them. And Kodak very likely would have been split up or simply, you know, shut down.
0: And having taken the offer and coming out of and having come out of bankruptcy, it's too late for them to litigate?
1: Oh, it's far too... Oh, yes. I mean, the deal is done. They went into it with their eyes open. What is interesting, of course, is that there are, like most patent transactions, there is a wall of secrecy around this. There is non-disclosure agreements by most of the major players. The only reason I could get a certain amount of access here, as compared to most patent deals, is because it went through the bankruptcy courts. Kodak was in bankruptcy, and there is a certain amount of legal filings that the company has to make. And from there, you can start to unravel some threads and talk to some people and get a little bit more information than you would get previously. Normally, when I write a story about a market area where people aren't familiar with, you know, patents, I would start with, like, the buying and selling of patents is an industry worth, and I would say, a big number. You just can't do that with patents because there is no public record about what these patents are bought and sold for from the vast majority of patents that are sold. It is a very murky business, and I'm glad to see it getting more attention these days from regulators.
0: So how will this patent deal affect the consumer? People like me who might want to buy a camera, say.
1: Yeah, or a camera phone. That's a lot of the reasons why these patents were bought. Even though the deal itself might have been a little bit murky, the consumer is actually likely to benefit from this. Companies that may have had to pay a high price for patents got them quite cheaply. There is unlikely to be any litigation around these patents now because there are so many of the big players have licenses to them as a result of this deal. So in a result, actually, the consumer probably does quite well. But in the longer term, people who are innovating, people in startup companies, if they see that patent values, you know, patents can be squeezed this way and that people who own the intellectual property can get less for it perhaps than they invested, you know, there is a possibility to damage long-term innovation.
0: What about the possibility of patent holders getting together into consortiums? Is that a doable thing, or is it they're just too cantankerous to work together?
1: Part of the reason why this is a nuanced industry is that patent holders do get into these little, they do cross-license with each other, and that is to their advantage, and that a certain amount of aggregation is really beneficial to the industry because it reduces litigation and it enables people to move forward with a certain amount of security that their patents are going to be respected and that they will respect the patents of others. So a certain amount of aggregation or pulling together of patents can be a really beneficial thing. It's when it starts to dominate the market, when big players start to dominate the market, that's where the danger lies.
0: Thanks for joining us, Mark Harris.
1: Thanks a lot, Phil. I really enjoyed it.
0: We've been talking to Mark Harris about his article on the sale of Kodak's patents. For IEEE Spectrum's TechWise Conversations, I'm Phil Ross.

0: Today is July 22nd on Tidbits in Time, a poetic day. Stay with me to hear about a federal judge impeached and removed from office. It's the birthday of a game show host. We'll introduce you to Kathy Bates, but not the one you're thinking of. And you'll hear some interesting tidbits about the Statue of Liberty. All that, plus we'll have fun with the birth of the Spoonerism. Tidbits in Time is coming right up, so stick around. July 22, 1986, a rare event happened when a federal judge, Harry E. Claiborne, was impeached and removed from office. Although federal judges are appointed for life, they can be thrown out for misbehavior or bad judicial decisions. So rarely does this happen that, in aggregate, only 61 federal judges and Supreme Court justices have ever been investigated for impeachment, and of those, only 13 have been impeached, and only 7 have ever been removed. July 22, 1940, George Alexander Trebek was born in Ontario, Canada. He is best known for Jeopardy, which he's hosted since its revival in 1984. His first hosting job was on Canada's Music Hop in 1963, and after several other gigs, he moved to America 10 years later in 1973. Trebek's been a popular host and panelist on game shows and a fixture of TV for decades, and an American citizen since 1998. July 22, 1893, Catherine Lee Bates took a day trip up to the top of Pikes Peak in Colorado, then went back to her room in the original Antlers Hotel and wrote a poem, originally called America. Inspiration came not only from her mountaintop experience, but also a recent train ride across the prairie to and from the Chicago World's Fair. Later retitled America the Beautiful, it was revised several times prior to being set to music by Samuel A. Ward. July 22, 1849, Emma Lazarus was born in New York City. She is best known for penning a sonnet entitled The New Colossus, which is cast in bronze as a plaque mounted inside the Statue of Liberty. The words juxtapose the American dream with the Colossus of Rhodes, one of the seven wonders of the ancient world. The cast plaque, mislabeled as an engraving on the actual statue, is also famously missing a comma, unintentionally changing the poem's meaning. July 22, 1844, William Archibald Spooner was born in London, England. He had a speech impediment, eventually classified in English as a Spoonerism, in which vowels, consonants, or morphemes are switched. Spooner himself was mortified, embarrassed by, and hated being known for his verbal gaffes, but all of us have undoubtedly made a few ourselves. Take a shower becomes shake a tower. A half-formed wish becomes a half-warmed fish, and a well-oiled bicycle becomes a well-boiled icicle. For your very own email print version of Tidbits in Time, showing up every day for free in your inbox, just send a request to adrian@tidbitsintime.com. That's adrian@tidbitsintime.com. For Tidbits in Time, this has been Gene Vann.
1: My Catalina Sky Survey teammate, Rose Matheny, had no way of knowing that a fast-moving point of light that she had just discovered would create such a stir. Rose sent her discovery and follow-up observations to the Minor Planet Center, where astronomers calculated that her discovery would make a very close approach to Earth about 2 days later, and gave it the name 2016 RB1. More than 24 observatories around the world tracked 2016 RB1 as it came towards us. During the next 48 hours, 2016 RB1 was observed intensively by the Center for Solar System Studies in California, the Lowell Discovery Channel Telescope in Arizona, and NASA's Infrared Telescope Facility in Hawaii as part of the Mission Accessible Near-Earth Object Survey. Dr. Audrey Tyrone of Lowell Observatory presented the results of the analysis of these data at the 48th Division of Planetary Sciences meeting in California. This team of scientists were able to discover that 2016 RB1 is a metal-rich object, approximately 20 feet in diameter, rotates once every 96 seconds, and is suitable for a visit by one of our spacecraft. Dr. Bill Ryan of the Magdalena Ridge Observatory also observed this object and reported that it came to about 125 miles from two DirecTV satellites. If 2016 RB1 had been about to hit, this team could have predicted that it would likely produce a light show, a sonic boom, and would be no threat to humans on the ground many hours before impact. For Travelers in the Night, this is Dr. Al Grauer. Go to travelersinthenight.org, program 304, for more information.
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3: Hello, and welcome to Distillations, weekly extracts from the past, present, and future of chemistry. I'm Mayor Indy. On today's show, we're exploring the final frontier. We'll learn how scientists see the invisible in outer space, and talk to an astrochemist about whether there truly is life on other planets. That's all coming up on today's episode of Distillations. The search for extraterrestrial life is a favorite topic of sci-fi authors, screenwriters, and UFO enthusiasts. But extraplanetary exploration is not limited to the realm of fiction. NASA has an entire division dedicated to the study of life in the universe, or astrobiology, and scientists of great renown have dedicated their careers to answering the question, are we alone in the universe? In today's Chemical Agent, we examine panspermia, one theory behind the origin of life. CHF's Jennifer Dionisio has more.
4: The basic idea of the theory of panspermia is that life on Earth was seeded by particles that arrived from outer space.

0: but also to help us Earthbound creatures identify potential life-bearing bacteria in space. These weren't fringe scientists, but rather high-profile federal advisors, including Nobel laureate Joshua Lederberg. He did more than anyone else to make sure the search for extraterrestrial life, now known as either exobiology or astrobiology, became a central focus of NASA's research plans. As researchers learn more about the intense heat experienced by objects passing through the atmosphere, panspermia seemed like more and more of a stretch. Yet NASA's astrobiology program continues to investigate the origins and distribution of life in the universe, including the possibility of life developing on one planet and then being deposited elsewhere by means not yet understood. The recent discovery of methane gas on Mars has rekindled some excitement about extraterrestrial life forms. You'd be hard-pressed to find a scientist willing to fess up to believing in panspermia today, but in the search for life on other planets, the idea lives on. And that's it for The Chemical Agent. I'm Jennifer Dionisio.
1: Jennifer Dionisio is Program Assistant for Biotechnology and Environmental History and Policy at CHF. Interstellar molecules are usually tiny, about 10 atoms or less. Yet scientists can use these minuscule clues to piece together the origins of life. This field of study is known as astrochemistry, and Stephanie Milam is an expert. She's a research associate with the SETI Institute, a nonprofit dedicated to the search for extraterrestrial intelligence. Our producer, Audra Wolf, spoke with her about the possibility of finding life-forming amino acids in space.
2: So thanks so much for joining us, Stephanie.
3: Thanks for having me.
2: Let's start with the big picture. What kinds of molecules do you find in space?
3: We find everything you can imagine, from radicals to ions to metal-bearing molecules to large, complicated organic molecules. The chemistry is fairly different out there, so we're not constrained by densities or pressures. So everything can actually exist for fairly long lifetimes.
2: And do we see most of the known elements or only a subset of the elements?
3: We see a lot of the elements. It depends on what phase you're talking about. In the gas phase, we mostly see carbon, hydrogen, nitrogen, oxygen, a little bit of phosphorus, helium, those types of things. We don't see any of the heavy elements.
2: So how do you get from these small molecules to more complicated molecules like amino acids that you would have to have for life?
3: There's been a lot of work trying to study these types of chemical reactions that occur in space to build up to the complexity that we see. Because we see molecules that have 12, 13, 14 atoms in them in the gas phase. But there's also lots of observations that suggest that we have large, complex, polycyclic aromatic hydrocarbons that are up to 100 carbon atoms. So a lot of work's being done right now, especially in laboratory studies, to see how we can build up that chemical complexity. And most of the work on some of these simple organics, especially relevance towards biological molecules such as amino acids, have found that ice irradiation actually forms amino acids from these simple organic molecules. So starting with a mixture of hydrogen cyanide, carbon monoxide, ammonia, and methanol, we can make almost all of the known biological amino acids. This is suggesting that there's now a potential formation mechanism for these types of molecules, these biologically relevant molecules in space that are also now found in meteorites. So there's a lot more complicated chemistry going on than we really know, and we're just now scraping the surface and forming these biologically relevant molecules in space.
2: Do researchers have a sense yet of where the upper limit of that complexity is for molecules that you can find in space? I mean, what's the most complex organic molecule that's been identified out there so far?
3: Well, everybody has their own opinion of complexity, I think. But recently, aminoacetonitrile was detected. This was just last year. And this is a molecule that's very important because it's thought to be a precursor to amino acids. And an amino acid has yet to be confirmed in space, but now we've confirmed one of its key complex precursors. So this means that we are on the verge of now detecting the amino acids in space in the gas phase.
2: So you are associated with SETI. So I have to ask the

0: obvious question, which is, do you think that these things that you're finding suggest that there's life elsewhere in the universe?
1: I'm not necessarily looking for life as we speak. I'm looking for evidence of life. And I think what we're trying to strive to do is understand if there's a chemistry that's common to our solar system, that's common across the universe or the galaxy, then that means that there's a potential that other biological systems comparable to ours that have the same chemistry can also be out there. So it's not necessarily we're looking for people breathing or water. We're looking for a chemistry that would help build up the chemical complexity of life. And if the precursors are known across the galaxy, and they are, and they're also known in other galaxies, well, then there's potential for that chemistry to exist elsewhere on another terrestrial body.
0: Well, great. Thanks so much for talking with us, Stephanie.
1: Thank you for having me.
2: Stephanie Milam is a SETI research associate at the NASA Ames Research Center in Sunnyvale, California. Have something to say about what you've heard on our show? Send us an email at distillations@chemheritage.org. You're listening to Distillations. I'm Mayor Indy. In Carl Sagan's 1985 book, Contact, and the subsequent movie, scientists decode an extrastellar radio signal giving them instructions for traveling into deep space, where they come face to face with alien life. The setting for his novel is New Mexico's Very Large Array, a series of radio telescopes listening to the sounds of the universe. In today's Tools of the Trade, CHF's James Volkel tells us what these telescopes are actually hoping to find, and what all this has to do with chemistry.
3: In the early 1930s, Bell Telephone Laboratories assigned a physicist named Carl Jansky to investigate using short waves in long-distance radio transmissions. These transmissions were plagued with background static that made it difficult to transmit and receive messages. While Jansky soon determined that most of the static was caused by nearby and distant thunderstorms, he was perplexed by a steady hiss that varied on a regular schedule. This noise almost, but not quite, coincided with the length of the day. It turned out that Jansky was picking up invisible electromagnetic waves coming straight out of the center of the Milky Way galaxy. With this discovery, Jansky had invented the first radio telescope. Modern radio telescopes bear little resemblance to the 100-foot diameter antenna that Jansky mounted on a giant turntable, although the principle of their operation remains the same. The modern version looks like a giant satellite dish. They appear individually or clustered in groups, as at the National Radio Astronomy Observatory's Very Large Array site in New Mexico. What these telescopes do, or rather what they see, is similar to regular telescopes in that they pick up electromagnetic waves. But unlike an optical telescope that focuses on the visible portion of the spectrum, radio telescopes focus on longer waves, with a wavelength of a meter or more. It turns out that the universe is full of radio waves from a variety of different sources. There's leftover background radiation from collapsed or exploded stars, electromagnetic disturbances as interstellar particles pass through magnetic fields, even, according to a new study, leftover energy from early black holes. But what does this have to do with chemistry? Since every molecule has a characteristic electromagnetic spectrum, scientists can use wave patterns to identify the molecules that populate the galaxy. In a broader sense, all of the electromagnetic radiation we can detect in the form of waves is generated by the behavior of molecules and subatomic particles. Something as simple as an electron transitioning between energy levels contributes to this intergalactic dance. We can't see the cosmic radiation, but it's there, and it might just hold the secrets of the universe. For Distillations, I'm James Volkel.
2: 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And that's it for this week's episode of Distillations. Distillations is a presentation of the Chemical Heritage Foundation. Mia Lobel is our senior producer. Our associate producer is Victoria Indeviro. And our executive producer is Audra Wolf. Our theme music is composed and performed by Dave Kaufman. 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
5: This is your fast-track update on the COVID pandemic. We bring you up to speed on the science behind the most urgent questions about the virus and the disease. We demystify the research and help you understand what it really means.
4: I'm Tanya Lewis.
5: I'm Josh Fishman.
4: And we're Scientific American's senior health editors. This is our back-to-school special episode. We'll talk about why COVID testing is about to become a school problem.
5: And then there's some good news about kids' risk for long COVID. It's pretty low.
4: If you've got young kids, you've probably already started buying fresh notebooks and maybe a new backpack. It's back to school time. And you've probably bought into some worry, too.
5: Schools are large group settings, and group settings are good places for COVID outbreaks with the infectious subvariant BA5 running around. You probably got alert letters last spring saying someone in your kid's class tested positive, and if your kid was a close contact, go get your child tested too.
4: Easy rapid testing is a good way to contain outbreaks, and we all want to keep kids and teachers safe and keep schools open.
5: True, but we're beginning to see some problems coming up with this containment strategy. Let me start with Ashish Jha, the physician who's the White House COVID response coordinator. He got on Twitter this week to say he's ready to send his kids back to school, and he wanted to emphasize ways to do that safely. His first point was about vaccines. The shots lower infection rates in kids and do a great job at blocking serious illness. But this is problem number one. Children are not getting their shots. The fully vaccinated rate for kids aged 5 through 11 is just 30%. For kids under 5, who recently became eligible for shots, it's even worse. Just about 1%. Things look better for kids 12 through 17. Their vaccination rate jumps to 60%. But for those younger kids, the low rates mean a lot are showing up in school without the first and best line of defense.
4: So that raises the risk of outbreaks, doesn't it?
5: It does. And that brings up Jha's second point. The best way to keep spread low and reduce outbreaks is testing. And the U.S. government has, up to now, bought tens of millions of tests and made them available to the public. And those purchases created a market that encouraged companies to make even more tests. But that's going to change. Jha, the same guy pushing the importance of testing, told CNN that sometime in the fall, the government is going to stop buying these things and turn that over to the commercial sector. Not all at once, but in kind of a phased withdrawal.
4: You'll still be able to get tests, right?
5: Yeah, but less so at free clinics and more so at drugstores and doctor's offices, the regular medical system. A rapid antigen test kit sells retail for about $20 to $30. The more elaborate PCR test costs about $250. You'll have to find out if your insurance company will pay for them and submit a claim and then wait for reimbursement.
4: And probably get into an argument with the insurance company about how much they'll pay you, because that's how insurance works in this country.
5: Then, if you're one of the 26 million Americans who don't have health insurance, you'll be paying for the tests yourself.
4: You'll still be able to get free tests at schools. The White House says it will supply 5 million rapid antigen tests and 5 million PCR tests to schools that request them, and the school should give them to you.
5: But the shift to the regular healthcare system is going to make the testing landscape more complicated. With low childhood vaccination rates, you could be needing a bunch of tests and have to do more running around to get them. New Jersey just announced that unvaccinated school workers and workers in childcare no longer have to get tested routinely. And if other states follow suit, that'll make spotting outbreaks even tougher. So along with those new school notebooks and pencils, it might be a good idea to stock up on a bunch of COVID tests now, while they're still pretty easy to get. There's a lot of scary and conflicting info out there about long COVID, especially when it comes to children. What do the studies really show us, Tanya?
4: Well, early in the pandemic, there was good reason to be worried. Some studies showed the risk of long COVID, lingering symptoms such as fatigue, depression, or headaches that continue weeks or months after an infection, could affect as many as 2 out of 3 children who had COVID.
5: That's a lot. Have those findings held up over time?
4: Well, more recent studies provide some reassurance that the risk of long COVID in kids is much lower. As SIAM contributor Shannon Hall reported this week, these studies had something many of the earlier studies lacked, a control group.
5: That seems like a pretty big shortcoming.
4: It is. When researchers compared the rate of long COVID symptoms in kids who had been infected to those who hadn't, they found few to no differences between the two groups. For example, a large study in the UK published last year found that most of the kids who had COVID felt better within 6 days, and more than 98% were fully recovered by 8 weeks. In contrast, kids who tested negative for COVID actually felt worse at the 4-week mark than those who tested positive.
5: That's not what I would expect.
4: Right. And a study earlier this year in Denmark, where school children were strongly encouraged to get tested for COVID twice a week, found that those who tested positive were slightly more likely than those who tested negative to report at least one long COVID symptom 2 months later. But the difference was small.
5: Were there any other problems with the studies?
4: Well, one issue is that different agencies use different definitions for long COVID. The CDC defines it as symptoms that begin a month after infection, whereas the World Health Organization describes it as anything that lasts at least 2 months.
5: I can see why that would be confusing. Is there anything else that could explain the symptoms in COVID-negative kids, if not COVID itself?
4: Yes. Researchers suspect that the kids in the control groups might have simply been suffering from other respiratory viruses. But another possibility is the pandemic school shutdowns and other societal changes could be causing all sorts of physical symptoms. Another study in the UK found that a whopping 40% of children, including those who'd had COVID recently and those who hadn't, reported feeling worried, sad, or unhappy.
5: That's pretty sobering. But stepping back, how worried should parents be about long COVID itself?
4: The findings suggest that long COVID isn't a huge risk to kids, but it can still be a real struggle for those who do develop it. And other research has shown that kids who've had COVID are at a higher risk of complications like diabetes and heart problems than kids who've never been infected. Scientists still have a lot to learn about long COVID in both kids and adults, but some of these findings can at least provide some indication that it may not be as common as some had feared. Now you're up to speed. Thanks for joining us. Our show is edited by Jeff Delvisio and Tulika Bose.
5: Come back in 2 weeks for the next episode of COVID Quickly and check out SIAM.com for updated and in-depth COVID news.
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9: This is the World Industrial News for Tuesday, July 21st. Brought to you by Industrial Info Resources of Sugar Land, Texas. Industrial Info Resources estimates that new projects under construction in the U.S. metals and minerals industry will add 1.2 gigawatts of electricity demand. These projects are in various stages of construction, from civil and site preparation through commissioning, and they are scheduled to begin operations between now and 2028. Among the new build projects are new mines, steel mills, critical minerals refineries, smelters, and battery metal developments, all of which are large consumers of electricity. Cameco has restarted production at the Cigar Lake Uranium Mine in Saskatchewan, Canada, after the McLean Lake Mill resumed operations. Cigar Lake is the second largest uranium mine in the world, while McLean Lake processes its ore. A new pipeline is set to move up to 1.1 billion cubic feet per day of natural gas over a distance of 235 kilometers within Alberta. The Alberta Utilities Commission has given the final permission needed for pipeline owner ATO Energy Solutions to begin construction immediately on the Yellowhead natural gas pipeline. Europe will need increased liquefied natural gas imports over the summer months to refill its depleted gas storage ahead of winter. In its Summer Supply Outlook 2026, the European Network of Transmission System Operators for Gas highlights that the EU faces key challenges. These range from record low storage levels and high global demand for LNG to ongoing supply disruptions caused by the war in Iran. For details on these and other breaking news, read the full stories at industrialinfo.com. I'm Christine Ramos, reporting for Industrial Info News.

0: Welcome to Possibly, where we take on huge problems like the future of our planet and break them down into small questions with unexpected answers. I'm Megan Hall. Our lives are full of plastics, bags, bottles, packaging, you name it. And all of those things can break down into tiny little pieces called microplastics. Researchers at the University of Rhode Island are taking a close look at how many of those microplastics are in the Narragansett Bay. So one of our Possibly reporters, Will Malloy, tagged along to learn more about their work.
1: This September, I got to spend some time with Victoria Fulfer, a PhD candidate at URI.
2: Right now, we are at Rocky Point State Park up in Warwick, Rhode Island.
1: Victoria did some of her research on microplastics here.
2: Microplastics are small plastic particles about the size of a small bead down to the scale where you would have to use a microscope to see it.
1: We already know that broken down plastics get into our air and water and even our food. But Victoria's study was the first one to look at the Narragansett Bay.
0: What did the study find out?
1: I'll let Victoria answer that question.
2: We did find a lot more microplastics than we really expected for this type of an estuary.
0: Give me a sense. How much is a lot more?
1: Well, the amount of plastic they found could make a solid object the size of a house. But the problem is, all that plastic is in tiny, tiny particles spread throughout the mud and the sand at the bottom of the bay.
0: But are they doing something dangerous?
1: The truth is, we don't know for sure. But there are a lot of animals that filter through that mud and sand to eat.
2: So you have clams, quahogs, oysters, things like that. You also have crabs, and then you have smaller organisms such as worms.
1: And studies have shown that microplastics can block mussels and oysters from feeding and play a role in developmental delays in crabs.
0: So does this mean I need to stop eating shellfish caught in the bay?
3: We're much more actually likely to notice incidents when we cycle at the same time as a friend than we are to notice when we don't. So you can actually think of this like lying on your back in the park and spotting faces in the clouds. So the really interesting question is why we spot patterns, why we see patterns in cycles and why we see patterns and faces in the clouds. And the reason for that is probably because it's much better for us evolutionarily in terms of our survival to spot a predator that isn't there than not to spot one that is.
4: That was Jo Setchell debunking the myth that menstrual cycles synchronize and offering up an evolutionary explanation for why humans identify patterns when they don't actually exist. We next point our questioning ears up to the sky to answer a question just in.
5: Hi, Naked Scientists. Jodie from Plymouth here. I have a question about Mars. If Mars has a much less dense atmosphere than that of Earth, does that mean that sound waves travel slower on that planet than it does our own? Thanks. Hope you can answer this one for me.
4: So would the sound of a scream take longer to travel through the atmosphere on Mars than on Earth? What do you think? Send us your thoughts. You can tweet at Naked Scientists, write on our Facebook page, email chris@thenakedscientists.com, or join in the debate on our forum, which is at nakedscientists.com/forum.
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9: Hi, my name is Ken Chisholm. I'm the director of the Science Working Group at Radio Newark. 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
10: Astronomy is said to be the oldest science, and that's probably because everyone, including our ancestors of 200,000 years,

0: years ago could simply look up and see puzzling things in the night sky. You know, why did some stars seem to move and others didn't? Why did the visible constellations change over the course of the year? People, even our unsophisticated ancestors, wanted answers. And the first query was simple. What are we looking at up there? Well, that question was largely answered by the 19th century. We knew what planets were, how they differed from stars. We knew we lived in a galaxy. So the emphasis of much research shifted. No longer what, but how. How do stars work? That is, what makes them light up? This seemingly simple question was unanswered until well into the 20th century. Victorian thinkers, as clever as they were, could never have figured out the secret of the stars. They didn't have the necessary science, and in this case, that would have been quantum mechanics and nuclear physics. Sometimes I think about the truly amazing fact that my parents were members of the first generation that could answer a common childhood question. You know, Mommy, what makes the stars shine? Well, here's another question that I used to get from my niece. So, Uncle Seth, if the universe began with a big bang, where did that come from? I mean, what was there before? Now, I try to be honest with kids. Many of them are smarter than I am. And besides, they can tell when you're being condescending. So I would say to Rebecca, well, actually, the Big Bang created time. So you can't ask what there was before. There was no time. And she never seemed to like that answer very much. Frankly, neither did I. Well, help may be on the way. Trying to understand how the Big Bang worked, let alone what might have caused it, used to be philosophy, not science. But modern physics seems to have given us the tools to understand not just what's up in the sky and how it all works and moves, but how it came into being. Such an accomplishment is not too shabby for a simple hairy critter with a 3-pound brain.
1: Stars are the most obvious components in the universe, and the scientists aboard SOFIA are helping us to understand just how these heavenly twinklers form.
0: But even though astronomers don't have all the answers to questions about what goes on in these stellar nurseries, it hasn't stopped some scientists from considering a dive into another, far more challenging cosmic construction project.
1: Despite the super steep learning curve, journalist Zia Morali reports that scientists think that within a few decades, they might be able to attempt the mother of all DIY projects, and that is creating a brand new universe from scratch.
0: Dr. Morali's background is theoretical physics and cosmology, and she's followed the developments in both that have deepened our understanding of how the cosmos was created, and that have brought us to a point where we might attempt such an ambitious undertaking. But then again, we all have outsized ambitions, right? I mean, I thought I could play tennis after watching Wimbledon on TV. I know enough to get into this game. Needless to say, my racket is collecting dust in my garage.
1: Okay, but to be fair, the physicists do know a lot about the Big Bang, maybe even more than you know about tennis, and how the Big Bang unfolded. And one possible implication that our universe is naturally spawning baby universes, and presumably those universes eventually spawn yet other universes and so on. And inevitably, that leads to the question, well, if the universe can do it, and we understand how the universe does it, why can't we do it ourselves? A Big Bang in a Little Room is Dr. Morali's book, The Quest to Create New Universes.
0: Zia, we've heard earlier in this show from scientists working on SOFIA that there are still some basic unanswered questions about how stars form. Stars! So how can we even think about creating an entirely new universe, maybe in a basement lab?
2: Well, you know, it's funny you should ask that. The way that physicists first discovered that it might be possible to make a baby universe in a lab on Earth was, you know, precisely because they were trying to understand more about how our universe started, because there are these unanswered questions.
0: Okay, so the unanswered questions are in the realm of what? I mean, we know there was a Big Bang. I don't think there's too much debate about that. Maybe the questions are, well, how did the Big Bang get started? I mean, where did it come from? That kind of thing?
2: Yeah, absolutely. So for many years now, for about 30 years, I would say, cosmologists have had a picture that sort of extends the Big Bang a little bit. So we had this Big Bang picture where the universe kind of explodes out. And about 30 years ago, cosmologists began to realize that soon after the universe was born, it went through a very, very rapid stage of expansion called inflation. this seems to fit with a lot of observations they've made, but they couldn't really be sure how that started, and so they wanted to look into that question.
0: All right, so if I'm trying to picture this now, you know, I think a lot of people kind of figure that the Big Bang was a big explosion in a huge empty space, but there was no empty space because space is part of the universe too, right? So this Big Bang kind of goes off and it creates time and space and everything else. And you're saying that it starts off really fast and then kind of slows down?
2: I'm saying it starts off fast and then for a very, very short period, for, you know, a fraction of a fraction of a fraction of a second, it got even faster. So it inflated at an incredibly rapid speed. And the cosmologists who kind of came up with that idea and were trying to find out what made it, you know, speed up so fast. In our early universe, you know, they were sort of investigating how that might have happened. And through their kind of mathematical calculations, they realized that if this process, this inflation, happened once in our early universe, it could happen again. And it might even be possible to trigger this inflation on Earth itself in a laboratory and, you know, take a little patch of something, a little seed, a little particle in a lab, and set it to inflate so it creates its own universe with its own space and its own time.
0: In other words, I could make a Big Bang in my basement lab if I just knew how to do it.
2: Well, if you were rich enough and in your basement you had, you know, the Large Hadron Collider or perhaps another particle accelerator, you know, the kind that they have, these kind of billion-dollar experiments that they have, or maybe, you know, a next-generation collider that they're thinking of building, yeah, you could. Potentially.
0: Well, Zia, that sounds like the ultimate cosmic construction project. I mean, we're dispensing with worrying about how to make stars or nebulae, planets, even life. We just create an entire universe and let it do all the rest as the consequence of the natural processes that go on within that universe, right?
2: I know, it's easy when you say it like that, isn't it? We've been worrying about how to create life and all of that stuff. No, just create your own universe in your garage.
0: Well, it sounds to me like you need to do two things if you're going to create a universe, aside from building this incredible collider in your basement or whatever. I mean, first, you need to somehow arrange for that Big Bang to happen. And second, don't you need to collect all the matter and energy that a universe might contain? I mean, you know, there are a lot of stars, a lot of planets and other stuff in our universe.
2: Oh, yes. You know, when I was talking to the physicists about this question, you do need to put in a lot of energy. That is certainly true. But what excited them was it wasn't so far beyond the realms of possibility that you could do this. And one of the proponents of this theory said to me was that when they sat down and they realized it wouldn't take an infinite amount of energy, he sort of said, well, if it would take an infinite amount of energy, then that would stop the whole project. But just because it takes a finite amount, a lot of energy, but not an infinite amount, well, you know, then it just becomes an engineering problem.
0: Yeah, so it's a finite amount of energy, which says, yeah, it might be expensive, but somebody might be able to afford to do it. I mean, it isn't a free lunch entirely, but it's a lunch somebody could buy.
2: Yes, yes, exactly, yes, indeed.
0: All right, do we know how to create a Big Bang, assuming we have an accelerator and so forth? I mean, what are the ingredients you need? You need Newt's eyebrows or, I mean, just what do you need?
2: Well, you know, there are actually a number of different possibilities. In the book, I focused on one just because it seems to be possibly the easiest. And I'll put easiest in, you know, inverted commas there because it's not really that easy, but it's something that physicists might try to approach. You need a seed. You need something that will sort of grow into the universe. And one idea that physicists have had is to use something called a monopole.
0: A monopole. I'm not sure what a monopole is. It sounds like a cafe in Paris. Tell me what a monopole is in this context.
2: Well, it's a very exotic hypothetical particle. So when I say hypothetical, I'm obviously having to admit that we haven't got hold of one of these particles yet. But it is something that scientists think could very well exist, and in many ways should exist. It's sort of the magnetic equivalent of a single electric charge. So when we talk about electricity, we know that some particles can have a single negative charge and some can have a single positive charge, and they can attract each other. But when we talk about magnetism and we think about little magnets, those always have both a north pole and a south pole. You don't ever usually find a particle with just one north pole or just one south pole. They usually come in pairs. But there are theories that say that you should be able to find a particle that has just one of these magnetic charges, and that would be a monopole. And that's actually a particle that scientists and physicists have been looking for and are looking for. And that's something that potentially could seed a new universe.
0: Okay, so one of these magnetic monopoles, the physicists have found them on blackboards. We've not found them out there, I don't know, out in the backyard or anything, but they might exist somewhere. And if you could find one of these things, is that all you need to do? I mean, just round up this monopole? Surely that isn't enough, because otherwise all the monopoles would have been turned into universes by now.
2: Well, you know, they may well be turning into universes all around us. There is a theory, and it's all part of the same theory, really, this idea of inflation, which says that we shouldn't just think of ourselves living in one universe, but rather in a multiverse in which they're little universes growing and inflating all the time, sort of neighboring universes to ours. So it is possible that there are monopoles out there that have been growing into universes. You know, I spoke to somebody for my book who suggested that we're living inside one of these monopole universes ourselves. And actually, one of the reasons we may have had trouble finding them is because we're living inside one.
0: All right. It does seem that existence is kind of set up to build universes, either, you know, naturally, if you will, by having that monopole run into some trouble, or by having intelligent beings do it, so that big bangs are as common as blades of grass. I guess there's something encouraging about all that. But I'm tempted to ask, wouldn't there have to have been a first universe? I mean, how do you get this whole process going?
2: Well, you know, people have different answers to that. I spoke to one very interesting physicist called Alex Vilenkin, who had sort of accidentally come up with an answer to this, where he was again looking at this question of why the early universe began to inflate, and he kind of wound the clock back with his calculations to see how small the universe could be before inflation would kind of kick in. And he took his calculations backwards and he made his universe smaller and smaller and smaller and smaller. And then he ended up making the radius of the universe. He took the size of the universe right down to zero. And he worked out that because of the laws of quantum mechanics, which are a little bit strange and a little bit weird, you could still have some probability of creating a universe out of nothing at all. And so he sort of felt like, you know, maybe this gave you the answer to that. Maybe you could start with no space and no time, and suddenly a universe with space and time could be created out of nothing from quantum processes.
1: We'll hear more from Zia Murali in a moment.
0: Well, I've already heard enough to be absolutely stunned, because the idea that a universe is something you could make yourself if you were some sort of intelligent being and had access to a magnetic monopole. That's a trick right there. But let's say you could do it. That's something that nobody in the history of Homo sapiens ever would have thought was possible. But what would it mean to create a new universe? And could we actually ever get inside it and see what's going on?
1: It's Bourne Legacy on Big Picture Science.
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5: Now the news. I'm Tian Lu. China is aiming for contactless customs clearance to become routine by 2030. Customs authorities said they will leverage institutional innovation and technology to improve efficiency and management within the next 5 years. More than 90% of ports will be equipped with smart inspection devices, and they will empower customs operations along with artificial intelligence and big data. China said it will streamline customs clearance procedures and reduce logistics costs during the 15th five-year plan period to bring fresh and affordable agricultural products to consumers. Meanwhile, China has become a major trading partner for over 160 countries and regions. Beijing has extended its zero tariff policy to 63 countries, including all diplomatic partners in Africa. Chinese Foreign Minister Wang Yi has described the South China Sea as a shared home for regional countries during a meeting with ASEAN Secretary General Cao Kim Hong. Wang said recent Philippine provocations serve the interests of external forces and undermines the improvement of China-Philippine relations. Wang said China stands ready to work with the Association of Southeast Asian Nations to foster a new narrative of peace, stability, cooperation and friendship in the South China Sea. He also discussed the issue with Malaysia's foreign minister, saying the early conclusion of consultations on the code of conduct in the South China Sea will help safeguard peace and stability in the region. The Chinese diplomat is in the Philippines to attend a China-ASEAN foreign ministers meeting. He also met with his counterparts from Canada and Australia. Ron Melzer reports from Manila.
4: Southeast Asia has been hard hit by the fallout from the U.S.-Iran conflict. With countries facing fuel shortages and rising costs, ASEAN foreign ministers issued a joint statement expressing deep concern over the renewed fighting. Chinese Foreign Minister Wang Yi is expected to meet several key counterparts, including the foreign minister of host nation, the Philippines, amid heightened tensions. Yet that's one of ASEAN's enduring strengths, to bring together countries that often have significant differences, to promote dialogue, ease tensions, and seek common ground.
5: U.S. Defense Secretary Pete Hegseth says the Pentagon's latest estimate puts the cost of the war against Iran at $37.5 billion so far. He testified during a Senate budget hearing and appealed for supplemental funding. His remarks came as Republican lawmakers sought congressional approval for President Donald Trump's proposed $1.5 trillion defense budget. Hegseth was also pressed over reports that the Pentagon had delayed disclosing U.S. military injuries from recent fighting with Iran. British Prime Minister Andy Burnham has announced a tax cut on electricity bills to help households get through the winter. An official statement said the government will scrap the 5% value-added tax on household electricity bills from October the 1st. The measure is expected to reduce the annual bill for a typical household by around £45 or $60. The French Parliament has passed a bill banning children under the age of 15 from accessing social media. The legislation covers platforms including Instagram, TikTok, Facebook and Snapchat. The provisions will take effect at the start of the new school year on September the 1st. China's central bank has added 100 billion yuan, or about $14.7 billion, to its agricultural and small business relending quota to support flood control, disaster relief and post-disaster reconstruction. The People's Bank of China said the move aims to guide and encourage financial institutions to step up credit support for businesses and individuals in disaster-stricken areas, including Guangxi, Hubei and Gansu. The bank said it will urge its branches in provincial level regions to guide financial institutions to actively respond to their financing needs. Top Chinese badminton players Shi Yuqi and Chen Yufei advanced to the round of 16 as the China Open got underway in Changzhou. Shi was given an early scare by Singapore's Jason Tai Jiahen, who took the opening game 21-18 before retiring with an injury. Chen also lost the first game to her Japanese opponent but took the next two to progress. And that's the news. I'm Tianlu.

Today is July 22nd on Tidbits in Time, a poetic day. Stay with me to hear about a federal judge impeached and removed from office. It's the birthday of a game show host. We'll introduce you to Kathy Bates, but not the one you're thinking of. And you'll hear some interesting tidbits about the Statue of Liberty. All that, plus we'll have fun with the birth of the Spoonerism. Tidbits in Time is coming right up, so stick around. July 22, 1986, a rare event happened when a federal judge, Harry E. Claiborne, was impeached and removed from office. Although federal judges are appointed for life, they can be thrown out for misbehavior or bad judicial decisions. So rarely does this happen that, in aggregate, only 61 federal judges and Supreme Court justices have ever been investigated for impeachment, and of those, only 13 have been impeached. And only 7 have ever been removed. July 22, 1940, George Alexander Trebek was born in Ontario, Canada.

0: but also a recent train ride across the prairie to and from the Chicago World's Fair. Later retitled America the Beautiful, it was revised several times prior to being set to music by Samuel A. Ward. July 22, 1849, Emma Lazarus was born in New York City. She is best known for penning a sonnet entitled The New Colossus, which is cast in bronze as a plaque mounted inside the Statue of Liberty. The words juxtapose the American dream with the Colossus of Rhodes, one of the seven wonders of the ancient world. The cast plaque, mislabeled as an engraving on the actual statue, is also famously missing a comma, unintentionally changing the poem's meaning. July 22, 1844, William Archibald Spooner was born in London, England. He had a speech impediment, eventually classified in English as a Spoonerism, in which vowels, consonants, or morphemes are switched. Spooner himself was mortified, embarrassed by, and hated being known for his verbal gaffes, but all of us have undoubtedly made a few ourselves. Take a shower becomes shake a tower. A half-formed wish becomes a half-warmed fish, and a well-oiled bicycle becomes a well-boiled icicle. For your very own email print version of Tidbits in Time, showing up every day for free in your inbox, just send a request to adrian@tidbitsintime.com. That's adrian@tidbitsintime.com. For Tidbits in Time, this has been Gene Vann.
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0: and roll birthdays on this date. P-Funk founder George Clinton, born in 1940 in Blainfield, Ohio. Richard Rick Davies of Supertramp, born in 1944 in Swindon, England. Eagles drummer Don Henley, born in 1947 in Gilmer, Texas. 1954, guitarist Al Di Meola, born in Jersey City, New Jersey. Emily Saliers of the Indigo Girls, born in 1963 in New Haven, Connecticut. And in 1973, Rufus Wainwright, born in Rhinebeck, New York. And that's a look back at July 22nd, today in rock and roll history.
1: 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I'm your host, Michael Rank. 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Listen to the end of this episode to learn more. Today's topic is Roosevelt's Journey on the River of Doubt. We're continuing our series on incredible things that Theodore Roosevelt did. In previous episodes, we talked about how he managed to give a 90-minute speech after being shot, and how he and two other men captured two boat thieves out on the frontier in North Dakota and spent several days bringing them over land so that they could be tried in a court. Now we're going to talk about something that came at the end of Theodore Roosevelt's career, and that was him going on an exploration in South America. First of all, let's mention why he decided to go on this adventure in the first place. In Roosevelt's life, when he faced difficulty or personal failure, he would use adversity to stave off depression. The reason he went to North Dakota when he was 25 years old was because his wife and his mother died at the same day. When he relinquished his presidency to William Howard Taft in 1909, he spent a year on an African safari, joined by 260 porters. He didn't think that brooding would mend his wounds and thought that adventure would do the trick instead. He noted, "Black care rarely sits behind a rider whose pace is fast enough." Roosevelt's most dangerous journey came after his failure in 1912 to retake the presidency as a third-party candidate on the Bold Moose ticket. He chose to stave off the blues in an extremely dangerous journey to South America. Candace Millard writes in The River of Doubt that Roosevelt did not merely want a repeat of his African safari, which was a well-provisioned hunt to a foreign land that was really little more than an exotic form of sightseeing. Instead, Roosevelt wanted something more challenging. He wanted to join the ranks of explorers that, at that time in history, in the early 20th century, were pushing the boundaries of scientific knowledge. The Arctic explorers who were discovering the Northwest Passage, or the African trekkers who were locating the source of the Nile River. His guide, the Brazilian explorer, Colonel Candido Rondon, suggested that they survey the River of Doubt, which was an uncharted capillary of the Amazon that ran through treacherous terrain in the rainforest. Field naturalists with experience in the Amazon warned him not to do it because of the danger, but Roosevelt said, "If it is necessary for me to leave my bones in South America, I am quite ready to do so." Well, Roosevelt had no idea how prophetic his words would be. The Amazon teemed with jaguars, anacondas, piranhas, vipers, and natives who happily sent a poison arrow toward an unwelcome intruder into their land. Traveling through the Brazilian highland to reach the River of Doubt took 2 months alone. The party of 22 were forced to abandon their boat travel due to it being too heavy for travel overland. Rondon worried of a native attack. To secure their safety, he advocated a policy of peace begetting peace. He ordered the men to never attack an Indian, even if they were provoked. The party placed gifts on the ground and walked away. The Indians apparently decided that this was a sign of peace, and they voted to let the strangers pass through unscathed, rather than kill them. Well, Roosevelt embraced this journey with boyish enthusiasm. Although Rondon led the way and held the team together, Roosevelt appointed himself as the chief morale booster. The team was liable to fall into bad moods. Their quartermaster was Anthony Fialia, a legendary in exploration circles for his ineptitude. For example, 10 years earlier, he led a disastrous North Pole expedition that left his fellow travelers trapped on the ice for 2 years. Fiala similarly blundered by failing to pack little meat for the journey, a fact that was not discovered until the middle of the expedition. The party sweated through the jungle, hiking many strenuous miles per day, and were forced to subsist on what were basically hors d'oeuvres, stuffed olives, wine, olive oil, and mustard. Roosevelt attempted to cheer everyone up with endless talk. He was happy to tell humorous stories, rattle on facts from his endless storehouse of knowledge, and share his observations of the jungle as an amateur naturalist. Even Rondon tired of his endless chatter. He said, "I never saw a man who talked so much," Rondon wrote. "He would talk all the time while swimming, all the time during meals, traveling in the canoe, and at night around the campfire. He talked endlessly and on all conceivable subjects." Well, Roosevelt did not spend all of his time chattering. He made the most of their journey and made sure to chronicle everything that happened so that by the time he turned to America, he could publish their account. Although he only ate half rations, and despite the back-breaking labor of carrying canoes over land and enduring sweltering heat and even suffering bouts of malaria, Roosevelt still found time to write. He raised funds for the expedition on the condition that he would provide a written account of the journey. These accounts form the basis of his book, Through the Brazilian Wilderness. Despite the difficulties of the expedition, Roosevelt woke up before the rest of the camp, went for his morning swim, making sure the water was free of piranhas, and then wrote a quota of pages. He wrote in the jungle for two reasons. First, the details of the expedition would have been lost if he had to write from the comfort of his home in America. Second, he knew that writing in the beginning of the day gave him energy that would not be available that he waited until nightfall. Well, Roosevelt's bones were not left in the jungle. They completed the expedition and were able to return to America. Many explorers were thankful that they didn't die on the journey. But for Roosevelt, it was yet another chapter in his life where he was willing to experience adventure rather than forego any challenge that might risk death. Because he carried this attitude throughout his life, that's why he's a president, perhaps more than any other, has so many stories surrounding his life about his incredible exploits. Now, if you're like most of the listeners to this podcast, you listen because you know you can learn valuable lessons from history. And one of the most unique characters in history was a man who led his country through incredible difficulty in a time when the fate of the modern world as we know it was in the balance. And yet this man inspired his country to endure a conflict like few others. And that is, as you might have guessed, Winston Churchill. So at this point, I'd like to mention an exciting new course at Hillsdale College, where you can learn more about the incredible life of this fascinating man. 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
3: Hi, I'm Mayor Rindy, and this is Distillations, extracts from the past, present, and future of chemistry. 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
4: Very few people even think about what it takes to have, you know, 1.5 million people crowded into this one urban area. And what it is, it's the pipes.
3: Plus, how to protect a cave. That's coming up on Distillations.
5: What are they going to need for brush-wise?
6: 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This is it.
3: This isn't your standard cleanup crew. These are the volunteers for the annual cleanup of Howe Caverns.
7: I can get you guys set up in...
8: Grab a brush. 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
3: This team of 15 people is led by Mike Marticello, the chairman of the Helderberg Hudson Grotto, which supports the National Speleological Society in cave conservation. His amateur speleologists, cave researchers in plain English, are armed with spray bottles, brushes, and garbage bags. And together they descend 156 feet beneath the Earth's surface. Reporter Amy Kraft takes it from here.
9: When you get out of the elevator that brings you down to the cave, the first thing you see are golden rock walls and a staircase that winds down into darkness. The grand rooms are made of limestone rock and are filled with natural formations that jut out at all angles like mangled monster teeth. The stalagmites, stalactites, and flowstone that fill the space have taken thousands of years to form, and they're still growing, one drop at a time. A great river winds through each of the majestic rooms, and a man-made brick path lined with fluorescent lights provides visitors with a rare opportunity to gaze upon the wonders of this cave. Howe Caverns is a commercial cave. It's been open to the public for more than 100 years. And because of human contact, the natural features in this sensitive ecosystem have started to degrade. Light shining on the naturally dark cave wall stimulate photosynthesis, which makes moss. Visitors that touch cave formations transfer oil from their hands onto the crystals. This oil causes the water molecules to roll over the crystal instead of join with it, which prevents new crystals from forming. Regular upkeep is done by Howe Caverns Management. They use pressure washing and hydrogen peroxide, or sometimes a simple mix of water and bleach. And since 1991, a group of loyal cavers has been coming to the cave every year with scrub brushes and spray bottles to spot clean the cave and get rid of any remaining debris. They're led by Mike Marticello.
7: In the peak of Howe Caverns attendance, there was upwards of 180,000 people a year in this cave. So what comes with that is a lot of trash and kids and gum getting left and some destruction of some of the lighting fixtures. And also something you wouldn't expect, just a little bit of lint. Everybody that comes through, a little bit of lint sheds off their clothes. And there's been years I've come in here and the lint growth on the winding way, which is the narrow, tightest part of the cave, has been almost a half an inch thick. And that's just particle after particle all throughout the year with hundreds of thousands of people.
9: The story of tours in this cave goes back over 100 years. But the story of the cave itself goes back even further, when eastern New York was part of the Atlantic Ocean. During the Silurian and Devonian periods of Earth's formation, some 435 million years ago, the sea was teeming with corals, sponges, snails, and other creatures with shells made of calcium carbonate. These creatures lived and died in the ocean, leaving their shells on the sea floor. As the layers of calcium carbonate accumulated on the bottom of the ocean, they pressed into one another, and the layers hardened into a type of rock known as limestone. Jump forward a few hundred millennia, the seas drained, and these rock formations rose up, forming new land. In the generations that followed, rain fell over the rock formations, seeping into the ground and eroding the top layers of this hardened limestone. Small cracks became large cracks, and underground brooks and streams carved out the cave, leaving behind great caverns filled with gravity-defying rock formations.
7: This rock right here that we're looking at, it's called the Balancing Rock, and it, about 10,000 years ago, slid down from the ceiling of the cave. You can see where it locks right into the piece of the cave and slid down, and the contact area on the wall is about 6 square inches, which is holding thousands of pounds of rock. Up above it is one of the better formations in the cave. That's a stalactite, and that's called the Beehive.
9: For the most part, the major features of the cave, including the river and rock formations, have been left intact since it was first opened to the public in 1843. But back then, people weren't thinking about cave conservation. The cave was discovered in 1842 by a farmer named Lester Howe. After exploring it, he bought the land and opened it up as the country's third commercial cave venture. For 50 cents, visitors would get an 8-hour tour through the muddy waters.
10: Back in the 1800s, even the early 1900s, it was perfectly acceptable to write your name on a wall. It was perfectly acceptable to break off a delicate formation that had taken hundreds or thousands of years to produce.
9: That's Bob Addis. He's been caving since 1961.
10: If nothing else, I'm the world's champion stalagmite sitter, but we'll get back to that some other time.
9: Bob started working at Howe Caverns in 1963 and has been involved in the caves ever since. He's now 67, and as president of the National Speleological Society, he works to limit pollution and erosion in caves.
10: The pollution is rather straightforward. Cave is a pipe, basically. So what you put in the end is going to be the same as what comes out the other end.
9: With more than 500 farms in the area, there's a lot of fertilizer runoff. But there are other ways caves are accidentally contaminated. Because a cave is such a delicate environment, cavers have to be sure to not cause any more damage when they are cleaning it up. In the early days of doing the cave cleanup, volunteers used bleach in spray bottles. That cleaned the lichens and mosses growing on the walls. But it also had a negative effect of dumping chlorine into the ecosystem. And in the long term, it would dry out the formations, which would cause them to deteriorate over time.
11: You have a plan? You got a brush?
12: I got a brush.
11: Okay. So
9: Howe Caverns management still uses bleach in spray bottles, but only in areas of the cave where stains are hard to remove. Volunteers use a different method.
7: So tonight what we used is pretty much throughout the caving community, the accepted fluid is to use hydrogen peroxide, because once you've cleaned using the hydrogen peroxide, it just breaks down to water and oxygen, neither of which is harmful to people, the environment, or the cave.
9: So the volunteers use ladders and climb up the wall to scrub away any of the man-made detriments. Craig Quintello is 42 years old and has been participating in the annual cave cleanup for about 16 years.
13: I think that caves are a treasure, and I'd like them to be able to enjoy it for years to come.
9: This year, new cavers showed up for the cleanup. Christina Estrada recently moved to Albany County, and as a caver, immediately got involved in the caving community.
14: I think it's a nice job that Orgoro is doing to try to preserve and conserve, to take care of all these caves. I mean, this is a commercial cave, but still it's very pretty, and it's like, it's something that we need to take care of.
9: For nearly 2 hours, the group of volunteers scraped and scrubbed and sprayed at moss on the walls until the cave looked as natural as a commercial cave can. And at the end of the night, all the volunteers grabbed their ladders and their brushes and piled into the elevator, away from the underground wonders and back to the surface. For Distillations, I'm Amy Kraft.
3: Amy Kraft is a freelance producer based in New York City. Want more Distillations on the go? 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I'm Mayor Indy. Every city is made of two equally complex parts, what's above and what's below. Adam Levine, a Philadelphia Water Department historical consultant and self-proclaimed sewermeister, specializes in what's below. He spoke with Distillation's executive producer Jennifer Dionisio about the world beneath Philadelphia.
15: You lead tours in sewers, and you are an expert on the Philadelphia sewer system. Can you tell me a little bit about how you got into this?
4: When I lived in West Philadelphia after graduating from college, I started working in a community garden, and I found out that that community garden was near an underground stream, and the houses on the vacant lot where the garden was had been somehow undermined by that stream. Turns out that they weren't undermined by the stream. They fell down in the 1930s, about 50 or 60 years after the Mill Creek sewer had been built, because the landfill that they had been built on was unstable. At that point, that was about 1982, I became fascinated by Mill Creek, this one of the largest creeks that was completely obliterated, as the engineers put it, wiped off the map, ran for about 5 miles through West Philadelphia with many little tributaries, probably about 15 or so miles of streams completely gone, the valleys filled in, the stream put in pipes. I became fascinated by that stream, and I was doing freelance writing at the time, and about 9 years later, I got a chance to write a story about the city sewer system. So part of that, writing that story, was a chance to go down into a sewer, which is not necessarily everybody's idea of a fun day at work, but it was exciting for me, and if a little bit nausea-inducing. And I've done it 3 times now.
15: So what does it look like down there?
4: If you've ever crawled through a pipe, it looks like that. I guess all the sewers I've been in have been brick, so they're brick pipes of various shapes and sizes. You know, the sewers range from 8 inches in diameter, which of course I wasn't walking in an 8-inch sewer, to huge 24-foot by 24-foot boxes that you could drive 2 dump trucks through side by side. The pipes I was walking in were anywhere from 6 or 7 feet high to about 15 feet high. And it's not like the sewers in Paris, if you've ever heard of them, where you can walk on a catwalk alongside it and take a tour, and you have to put on waders, you have to be accompanied by a sewer maintenance worker, and you're basically wearing hip waders and a raincoat and a hard hat, and you're walking in the sewage, and you're hoping that somebody, as you're walking by what's called a lateral, which is the pipe that comes from buildings into the sewer, you're hoping that somebody doesn't happen to flush their toilet right when you're walking by that pipe. And luckily that hasn't happened to me, although I've been in front and behind and been able to watch that. And it's like I said, it's not everybody's idea of a walk in the park or a fun day at work, but it's been exciting for me, because it's, you walk on the city streets and everything seems so normal, I guess. It's just like you're there in the sunshine, and very few people even think about what it takes to allow them to live in such close proximity to each other, to have buildings, you know, 1,000 feet tall, and to have, you know, 1.5 million people crowded into this one urban area. And what it is, it's the pipes, you know, underground pipes like sewers, like water pipes, that allow a city to exist.
15: On your website, you have a series of maps that show the difference in number of streams and tributaries in Philadelphia from hundreds of years ago versus today, where there are very, very few. It's a pretty startling difference. What happened to all of these bodies of water that used to be present?
4: Basically, they were put underground. They were used as drainage. And as the city grew around these streams, they became an impediment to development. They were cutting diagonally. They were meandering. And the city of Philadelphia, as many older cities, is built on a grid. And a grid and a meander don't really work very well. And either the grid has to bend or the meander has to be straightened out. And what they basically did was they took all these streams, put them in pipes, and the pipes conformed to the grid of the city. Some of the larger streams were put under meandering pipes, but meandering streets, you know, sort of curving streets, were put over them. I was thinking today, as I was walking over here to the studio, that pipes are what makes the modern city possible. Pipes to bring water into the city to support the large population, and that, you, of course, you can't rely on springs and wells in a city. And then another set of pipes to carry the waste away from the city to keep it healthy. So over centuries, and this process took centuries, the landscape was changed. The streams, most of the streams were put underground, diverted into pipes underneath the streets to provide drainage. First, it was stormwater drainage, water from precipitation, from melting snow or from rainfall that they needed to channel away from the built-up areas. That's almost the first priority when you're building a city, is to figure out how to get that water away so you don't damage buildings that you're going to build. So first, these streams were used just as channels to carry the stormwater away. And then as the city grew around them, then it became a health issue, because they believed that just the bad smells of swampy and mucky things would cause disease. So it became partly a health issue and partly a real estate development issue to get these streams underground and under the streets. And so they built big brick pipes to carry them.
3: That was Adam Levine. He's a historical consultant.
11: At the tone, we've reached the top of the hour. WIZULP, Newark.
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17: On today's broadcast, prosecutors and police raid the National Police Headquarters in a widening investigation into cover-up surrounding a high-profile rape and murder case in Gwangju. South Korean Go Grandmaster Shin Jin-seo beat Kata Go, an advanced AI program, in a three-game match. And the government says it has secured more than 90% of its required crude oil supply for September, despite rising supply chain instability in the Middle East. This is KBS World Radio News. I'm Daniel Che. Prosecutors and police have raided the National Police Headquarters in a widening investigation into cover-ups surrounding a high-profile rape and murder case in the southwestern city of Gwangju. The investigators are looking into the chain of command involved in the initial murder probe amid fresh allegations that the National Office of Investigation had a role in the attempt to minimize the crime. Baek Ju-yeon has the latest.
18: Jang Yoon-gi, the 23-year-old man accused of raping and fatally stabbing a 16-year-old high school student in the southwestern city of Gwangju in May, confessed to his crimes in court earlier this month. His confession followed nationwide anger over an alleged police cover-up involving his father, a police captain in the city who is currently in custody. In a widening probe into allegations of police misconduct in the case, investigators from the Gwangju District Prosecutor's Office executed a search warrant at the National Police Agency's National Office of Investigation, or NOI, at 6:30 Tuesday morning. A separate team of police fact-finders arrived at the investigation headquarters about an hour later, seeking to get to the bottom of what went wrong. Prosecutors and police are conducting separate investigations targeting those involved in the chain of command after concluding that the case was intentionally mishandled. Upon referring it to the prosecution, the local police classified it as a second-degree murder case, but prosecutors indicted Chang on a charge of first-degree rape murder after discovering evidence his father sought to destroy. Tuesday's raid came amid fresh allegations suggesting that the NOI, an investigative authority comparable to the U.S. FBI, was behind the initial decision by the local police force to build a second-degree murder case against Chang. The government issued a public apology last week and vowed to reform the police investigation system. Pedro and KBS World Radio News.
17: 10 years after a historic Go match in which a renowned player lost out to artificial intelligence, a South Korean Go grandmaster has scored a victory for the humans. After beating an advanced AI program in a three-game match, Shin Jin-seo says the machine's greatest strength also proved to be its undoing. Eileen Cahill has more.
19: South Korean professional Go player Shin Jin-seo has defeated the advanced artificial intelligence program Kata Go in a three-game match, winning two straight games after an initial loss to claim a dramatic comeback victory. The Nine Dan Grandmaster, who competed with a two-stone advantage, won by 11.5 points on Tuesday after 221 moves in the third and final game held in Central Seoul. Shin maintained control through a territory-focused strategy in a game that lasted more than 3 hours. Many Go experts had predicted that winning even one game against Kata Go would be a major achievement. After the match, Shin said AI's weakness lies in its perfection.
20: AI 바둑에서 전 바둑에서 약점이라고 한다면 AI의 완벽함이 약점일 것 같아요.
21: If I were to point out a weakness of AI in the game of Go, specifically in Two Stone Handicap games, I think it would be the AI's perfection. Because it knows everything so well, it often avoids the difficult parts beforehand and plays the easy way out. That's why I was able to win games like today's without much fighting.
19: The game took place a decade after the historic Google DeepMind match between former Go player Lee Sedol and AlphaGo, which the AI won 4-1. But in Tuesday's match, Shin's come-from-behind victory demonstrated the power of human ingenuity to beat AI by learning to harness it. Eileen Cahill, KBS World Radio News.
17: The government says it has secured more than 90% of its required crude oil supply for September, despite rising supply chain instability in the Middle East due to intensifying conflict between the United States and Iran. The Ministry of Trade, Industry and Energy said Tuesday that for July and August crude oil, the country has secured more than 110% of the average from a year earlier, and that September crude oil imports have topped 90% compared to the previous year. Yang Gi-uk, Director General of the Office of Industry, Trade and Resource Security at the Trade Ministry, assured that there will be no major problems in the supply and demand of crude until September, even if the Red Sea shipping route is blocked. There are rising concerns about crude oil supply instability amid the possibility of a blockade of the Red Sea, which South Korea has relied on as an alternative route after the Strait of Hormuz was closed. Yemen's Iranian-backed Houthi rebels declared a maritime blockade against Saudi Arabia on Monday, threatening shipping through the Bab el-Mandeb Strait, the gateway to the Red Sea.
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The ruling and opposition parties have agreed to launch a special counsel investigation into the ballot paper shortages that marred the June 3rd local elections. The floor leaders of the ruling Democratic Party and the main opposition People Power Party reached the agreement during a meeting on Tuesday. The two sides plan to pass a special counsel bill during the extraordinary session of the National Assembly this month. The two parties will then establish a six-member committee to recommend candidates for the special counsel position, with each party nominating three members. The president will appoint one of the two candidates as a special counsel. Workers at internet-only Kakao Bank will stage a one-day strike next week after wage negotiations broke down. Seo Sung-wook, head of the Kakao Labor Union, announced the decision on Tuesday during a picket protest at Kakao's headquarters in Seongnam, Gyeonggi Province. Seo said the strike, set for Friday next week, will involve Kakao Bank employees only, adding that the company failed to actively engage in talks and the two sides could not narrow their differences. Additional strike plans involving Kakao's headquarters and other affiliates have yet to be released. After labor and management at Kakao Bank failed to reach an agreement during wage negotiations, the Gyeonggi Regional Labor Relations Commission attempted to mediate the dispute but suspended the mediation process on Monday. South Korea dropped to 32nd in the latest FIFA rankings, falling out of the top 30 for the first time in 4 years and 7 months. According to the rankings released on Tuesday, South Korea, which was ranked 25th just before the 2026 World Cup, dropped 7 places to 32nd after failing to reach the round of 32 with 1 win and 2 losses in the group stage. South Korea had last ranked outside the FIFA top 30 in December 2021 when it was placed 33rd. Japan, which exited in the round of 32, rose 1 spot to 17th, the highest ranking among Asian teams, while Iran and Australia ranked 22nd and 28th, respectively. Spain returned to the top spot for the first time in 6 months after defeating Argentina to win the tournament, pushing Argentina down to 2nd place. The heavy rain advisories issued for central regions have been lifted as a stationary front that brought monsoon rains moved south, but additional rain is forecast for Wednesday. According to the Korea Meteorological Administration, 20 to 60 millimeters of additional rain is expected in the Seoul metropolitan area and other central regions on Wednesday, with 5 to 60 millimeters forecast for North Jeolla province. While rain has eased in the south, heat wave conditions are continuing across the region. And that's the news from KBS World Radio's News Center in Seoul. This has been Daniel Chen.

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1: This is Bird Note. Seabirds, like this short-tailed shearwater, spend most of their lives on the open ocean. These birds rarely encounter humans on the high seas, yet they are dying because of our marine debris. Billions of pounds of plastic end up in our global oceans every year. Animals that mistake this pollution for food often die from malnutrition, poisoning, or damage to their digestive systems. In 2025, a study led by researchers at the Ocean Conservancy found that a seabird who consumes just 23 little pieces of plastic, about the same volume as three sugar cubes, has a 90% chance of death. The findings also add to growing evidence that rubber is especially dangerous to seabirds. An earlier study of shearwaters and their relatives found that ingesting debris from rubber balloons is 32 times more deadly than hard plastic. We can all make the world a safer place for birds and people by keeping plastic out of our waterways. 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I'm Ariana Rimmel.
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4: Today, what would happen if we were gone? The University of Houston's College of Engineering presents this series about the machines that make our civilization run and the people whose ingenuity created them. I recently did a program on George Stewart's 1949 book, Earth Abides. Stewart asked what would happen if all but a small band of humans were to suddenly die of disease. He saw a Paleolithic society reemerging and surviving. But he also gave a good deal of thought to the question, how would Earth initially react to the removal of its dominant species? Now, as if on cue, the New Scientist magazine asks, what would happen if one day all humans were to vanish with no survivors at all? This time the question is raised not by a fiction writer, but by several biologists. What's astonishing is how alike the two visions are, fiction and science separated by 57 years. Both recognize the speed with which the biota would move in and overrun all existing construction. All that we've built would soon crumble. Little would be usable after a generation or so. Both talk about the realignment of animal species. At first, rats with access to our food stores would prosper. Their population would swell, then recede. Packs of the more adaptable dogs would grow and roam the land. The cattle population would die off dramatically, but the hardier would survive in smaller numbers. In 1986, much of this process actually began. A large area around the Chernobyl nuclear meltdown was abandoned by humans. Rats and mice first flourished, then receded. Buildings have since crumbled, while dogs, wolves, and wild boar are all doing well. The New Scientist article points out that, since the average eco-footprint of each human on Earth is about 25 acres, our absence would result in huge adjustments. 19% of Earth's surface is now affected by light pollution. That would be gone. The balance of species would readjust. Many that presently enjoy human protection might vanish. Species of cattle or of wheat, highly refined for human use, would evolve backward toward their earlier and more self-sufficient forms. So the New Scientist asks, if alien archaeologists were to arrive 100,000 years hence, would they know we'd been here? Beyond finding a few broken bones of our civilization, they'd have other clues, lingering traces of odd chemicals in odd places. But Earth would long since have readjusted its atmospheric carbon dioxide. Ocean fish populations would have recovered quickly, as did the North Atlantic cod when World War II put cod fishing on hold. The article concludes that Earth would forget us sooner than outer space would. Our radio signals to other stars would still radiate outward long after our earthly tracks were wind-blown and blurred. Yet I wonder, would Earth forget completely? For the creation does not stop. Another technological species would surely evolve and perhaps make a better job of it the next time. I'm John Leinhardt at the University of Houston, where we're interested in the way inventive minds work.
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5: This week we take a virtual journey to San Diego for the annual meeting of the American Association for the Advancement of Science. At the event this week, NOAA's Oceans and Human Health Initiative unveiled 6 new studies. These studies offer new insights into how diseases found in dolphins and other marine mammals are similar to humans. And the studies also provide new clues into how the health of these mammals are being impacted by degraded oceans. Well, today we're going to talk with NOAA scientists who led 2 of the 6 studies presented at the meeting to learn more about their research. After the show, make sure you head over to oceanservice.noaa.gov. There you'll find a roundup of all the new science presented at this NOAA symposium. It's Thursday, February 18th, and you're listening to Making Waves from NOAA's National Ocean Service. Our first story today is about polychlorinated biphenyls, or PCBs. Now, the term PCB covers a wide range of man-made contaminants that have been banned in the U.S. since the 70s, and that's because they're known to be very harmful to animals and to humans, and they have a nasty tendency to stick around in the environment for a long, long time. But last summer, Dr. Laura Schwacke, a NOAA wildlife epidemiologist and biostatistician, co-led a study with investigators from NOAA's National Marine Fisheries Service to test the levels of these chemicals in dolphins that live near an industrial site near Brunswick, Georgia. We spoke with Lori on the phone at her office at NOAA's Hollings Marine Lab in Charleston, South Carolina, where she works as the principal scientist for NOAA's Oceans and Human Health Initiative Center of Excellence. She said her team expected to find high levels of contaminants in the dolphins that lived in the waterways near this area, but what they found were levels of PCBs that were higher than have ever been seen in any other marine mammals.
6: They were even higher than levels that we're measuring in transient killer whales from the Pacific coast. These are the pods of killer whales that feed on other marine mammals, so you know, they're at an even higher level of the food chain and have before been reported as having the highest levels of persistent contaminants in wildlife. But these dolphins have beat them out with even higher levels.
5: After they tested the dolphins in this area, they moved 30 miles up the coast to test dolphins at the Sapelo Island National Estuarine Research Reserve. And here they expected the levels to be much lower.
6: This is, you know, a beautifully scenic area, very little development in the area. And we originally moved up there thinking that we wanted to investigate health impacts of these contaminants, that this would be a good control site. And we found that levels in that region were also around 140 parts per million, which is higher actually than has been seen in most other U.S. coastal sites. It's still lower than Brunswick, significantly lower than Brunswick, still higher than what we anticipated.
5: After they saw such unexpectedly high levels of PCBs in the dolphins in this area too, they decided to medically examine some of the dolphins at the Brunswick site and at the Sapelo Reserve.
7: So far, we only have preliminary results back, but we're seeing evidence of suppressed immune function, altered levels of thyroid hormones, and elevated liver enzymes.
5: By tagging the dolphins, they were also able to track their movements. What they found is that a few of the male dolphins were moving up and down the coast, but mostly the dolphins didn't range that far. This suggests that the contaminants are moving along the coast through the marine food web. Lori said that the knowledge gained by this study adds to what scientists know about cetaceans. That's the group of marine mammals that includes dolphins, porpoises, and whales. It turns out not much is known because these types of mammals are really hard to study in the wild.
7: It's been difficult for scientists to get a firm handle on how much of a risk these contaminants really pose to the health and sustainability of cetacean populations. Because this population along the Georgia coast has such incredibly high levels of PCBs, it's a good opportunity for us to study and understand the impacts that PCBs can have specifically on cetacean health.
5: Now the big question is, what effects are these PCBs having on the dolphins and on humans?
7: A number of adverse health effects have been associated with PCB exposure in both humans and animals. The primary effects include lowered immune response, which can cause increased susceptibility to disease, poor cognitive development, liver damage, and impaired reproduction. Also, some PCBs are endocrine disruptors and can alter levels of thyroid or reproductive hormones. So there's a number of reasons to be concerned about the high levels of PCBs that we're seeing in these dolphins.
5: But because of the unprecedented levels of PCBs that Lori's team found in the dolphins in this area, other studies are already underway or planned. The National Center for Environmental Health, for example, that's part of the Centers for Disease Control, is looking at how seafood may contribute to what's called the body burden of environmental contaminants in coastal communities. They're planning to do a pilot study with volunteers who live in the area near the Sapelo Island Reserve who eat local seafood to understand whether marine mammal populations and humans in the same area who share the same seafood resources also share similar exposures to PCBs from their diet. While there's much more to learn about the problem in the region, Lori said one thing is already very clear.
6: We have to be careful with what we're doing on our coast. I mean, these contaminants have been banned in the U.S. since the 1970s, yet, you know, here we're seeing them at incredibly high levels in dolphins, and the health of these dolphins is being impacted by them and could be impacting the health of people that are consuming seafood in the same area. These contaminants don't go away. They last for generations. So I think what we have to think about is that the pollutants that we're allowing to seep from our coast into the waters today are going to be around for decades to come.
5: Our next story is not about man-made toxic chemicals in our coastal waters. It's about toxins produced by algae, those little microscopic plants that live in the ocean. What we're talking about here are harmful algal blooms, more commonly referred to as red tide. Well, there's a particular kind of algae that sometimes grows out of control, and when it does so, it produces a toxin called domoic acid. And this is pretty nasty stuff, and that's something we've known for years. But in a new study unveiled at the symposium, Dr. James Ramsdell discovered that this toxin can produce lasting effects on mammals. It can lead to seizures that can lead to epilepsy. We talked to John by telephone from his offices in South Carolina, where he works as a research physiologist and chief of the Harmful Algal Blooms and Analytical Response Branch at NOAA's Center for Coastal Environmental Health and Biomolecular Research. We asked him about the kind of algae that produce the toxin known as domoic acid.
8: These are very common algae. In fact, as opposed to most of the harmful algal blooms, which are composed of dinoflagellates, which are thought to be more the rogue type of plant cells in the marine environment, these toxins are made by diatoms, which are generally thought to be fairly benign and very productive parts of the marine ecosystem.
5: But he added that not all these types of algae always produce this type of toxin. Certain conditions have to be met. First, there have to be the right conditions to create a big bloom of algae. And this has to do with ocean currents and temperatures that help to concentrate a large number of these plants in one area. Then, all of these plants need food, right? Well, they're fed by things like runoff of man-made nutrients coming from the land, from things like fertilizers. What happens is that when these nutrients run out, this mass of algae starts to run out of food, they get stressed out, and that's when they start producing the toxin. And when marine mammals like dolphins and sea lions eat fish that have eaten this algae, they get domoic acid poisoning. It's a pattern that John said is well documented, but there was a mystery that was unresolved. Over the past decade, scientists at the Marine Mammal Center in Sausalito, California, had documented many cases of sea lions that were showing signs of domoic acid poisoning and having epileptic seizures long after the algae had come and gone.
8: And they found that some sea lions were stranding with domoic acid symptoms at times when there were not blooms. Simultaneously, they had been following many of these animals in their clinics for extended period, and they'd find that after an animal recovered from its acute seizures and seemed to be okay, all of a sudden they would start to develop epilepsy again.
5: So the question at hand was if domoic acid could cause epilepsy in the long term. John said that researchers had tried to prove this link before, but without success. He decided to tackle the problem again using rats as a model in the laboratory. He said that scientists knew pretty well that domoic acid could cause seizures, but
8: what we didn't know was the long-term consequences of this. And so what we had to be very careful with domoic acid because it's a toxin. It also is lethal. And I think the reasons the previous work did not work well, the previous attempts to show that domoic acid could induce epilepsy, was that it killed the animals before it caused enough damage.
5: So what they did is use a really small dose of domoic acid in the rats, just enough to induce epilepsy once, and then they stopped. And then they took really good care of the rats and just waited to see what would happen.
8: What we found was that over the course of 6 months, 92% of the animals became epileptic.
5: John said that the important point is that the domoic acid doesn't cause epilepsy. It's that the toxin causes seizures that damage the brain, and this damage to the brain leads to lifelong epilepsy in almost all of the rats his team tested in the lab. It's a similar pattern to what can happen to humans when exposed to factors like high fevers during childhood, brain trauma, or exposure to lead.
8: So the real common denominator is the damage to specific areas of the brain, and there are multiple ways to cause that damage to lead to this.
5: So as you listen to this story, you may be asking yourself if it's still safe to eat seafood given the threat posed by these toxin-producing algae.
8: In terms of domoic acid poisoning from seafood, most seafood is monitored pretty carefully, but it's very unusual to get enough domoic acid in seafood to make a normal person sick, particularly a healthy person. Overall, domoic acid is particularly a risk to those people who have problems with their kidneys or advanced age, but generally it's not a big hazard to healthy people.
5: The knowledge gained from this new study will help guide future research and emergency response efforts for future harmful algal bloom outbreaks. John stressed that harmful algal blooms are going to continue to happen, so we need to continue to learn more about them so we can better manage them. He added that we also need to recognize that human activities may be playing a significant role in prolonging these toxin-producing phenomena.
8: Harmful algal blooms are a natural phenomenon, and they're going to happen. However, it's quite likely that, human influences do prolong them. For example, pollution provides nutrients that can prolong their growth and problematic effects. They won't cause them, but they'll prolong them. Likewise, the destruction of wetlands is a very big factor. Wetlands are the filters for many of the natural nutrients as well as, poisonous things that come off the land. And when one lacks these filters, once again, you're going to enhance the effects. And those could well be contributing to the more intense blooms and more intense animal mortality events that we're observing.
5: A special thanks to Dr. Laura Schwacki and Dr. John Ramsdell for taking the time to discuss their latest research. And don't forget that you can find more about these studies and the other research announced this week at the American Association for the Advancement of Science meeting. And that's available, you guessed it, on our website at oceanservice.noaa.gov. 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Now let's bring in the ocean. This is Making Waves from NOAA's National Ocean Service. 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

0: Ishan Garg has more.
1: This is for the very first time since Prime Minister Modi became the Prime Minister in 2014 that a protest has risen up, which is rather broad-based. He's also faced protests in the past, especially the farmers' protests in 2023 and also the movement against a Citizenship Act back in 2020. But those were led by certain sects of the population. This one, analysts say, is a lot more broad-based, with many youngsters who are coming to these protests. They're not only talking about the medical exam paper leaks, but they're also talking about reforms in general. They're talking about how job opportunities are disappearing for many of them. They're also talking about how expensive education is becoming in private institutions.
0: U.S. Defense Secretary Pete Hegseth has told the Senate Appropriations Committee that the war in Iran has cost an estimated $37.5 billion so far, and he's asked Congress to approve $67 billion in additional military funding. The disclosure marks the first official updated cost figure since the early weeks of the conflict. Kate Fisher has more.
2: There are criticisms that this could be turning into what's called a forever war, which is something that both Secretary Hegseth and President Trump insisted it would not be. Pete Hegseth said himself that this money is needed to make up for critical shortfalls and to ensure that the military can have a strategic victory, which I think shows you that still the goal here is military victory, despite the fact that throughout this, Donald Trump has flip-flopped between that and trying to find a diplomatic way to end things. Democrats have been criticizing this, saying that this is not about needing more money, this is about poor planning.
0: New York City Mayor Zohran Mamdani has walked back his pledge and his campaign promise to arrest Israeli Prime Minister Benjamin Netanyahu on an international criminal court warrant. Andrew Whitman has more.
3: In a video posted to the mayor's official X account, Mamdani listed a minute's worth of allegations against Netanyahu and said he explored all the city's options for detaining him.
4: It is clear that we do not have the independent legal authority to enforce this warrant.
3: Mamdani then added a challenge.
4: The federal government, however, does. And I call on them to join the ICC and execute this warrant.
3: Netanyahu is expected to attend the UN General Assembly in September, prompting this from the mayor.
4: Benjamin Netanyahu is not welcome in New York City.
3: He didn't explain what that meant in relation to Netanyahu. In New York, I'm Andrew Whitman.
0: From Bureaus Worldwide, this is FSN.
5: With FSN Spotlight, I'm Simon Marks. Today and tomorrow, can the transatlantic relationship be salvaged, or has the damage become permanent? That's a real debate now among foreign policy analysts after President Donald Trump raised foundational questions about whether the US will remain committed to the NATO alliance. Today, an optimist, Dr. Alexandra de Hoop Scheffer, president of the German Marshall Fund and former advisor to NATO's Supreme Allied Commander.
6: The burden-sharing debate has been going on and on since the creation of NATO. The United States today is neither willing nor able to provide the same level of leadership and capabilities, while Europeans are at the same time reevaluating the strategic cost of their over-reliance on the United States. What I'm seeing is many taboos have fallen. Europeans are seriously stepping up on their defense. The strategic debates across all European countries have fundamentally changed. And so allies are finally engaging in the hard conversations they have long avoided, instead of hiding behind the comforting rhetoric of shared values.
5: She spoke to Foreign Policy magazine. Tomorrow, we'll hear from a pessimist who thinks that the damage to the NATO alliance is irreversible. With FSN Spotlight, I'm Simon Marks.
0: The main news again. Thousands are still camped at a protest site in New Delhi demanding the resignation of the country's education minister over an exam leak scandal. India's main opposition leader, who was briefly detained during a protest, says he'll raise the issue in Parliament. US Defense Secretary Pete Hegseth has told the Senate that the war in Iran has cost an estimated $37.5 billion so far and has asked Congress to approve $67 billion in additional funding. And that is the latest feature story news. Neha Punia reporting.

0: 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So when you're on the program and you're listening to that and you're losing weight like everybody is, then you can drop into this program, get that little extra boost that you need. That's what it's here for. We'll cover a lot of the topics along the way to do that. My name is Scott Smith, Chief Motivating Officer around this here place. And today, a very special surprise that we never did before. Joy's here!
1: Am I there?
0: Well, your microphone's not on, but no, I'm not going back because we don't edit on this show.
1: No.
0: We never do. I don't edit, do I?
1: No, we try not to.
0: Okay, well, now Joy's never done the fitness boost before, have you?
1: No, he just literally dragged me in here. You're going to do it today. I'm like, oh, okay.
0: Moments ago, she was in her underwear.
1: I did.
0: And it's cute, too. So here's the thing. First off, welcome. Glad to hear. It's me, Scott. That's Joy. And this is the fitness boost. Occasionally, this show shows up on iTunes also. So if you guys are listening to this show and saying, what the heck is this? We don't really know because we've not done this, have we?
1: Yeah, this is new.
0: This is new. And I've done the show for 3 years now. And I was thinking to myself a couple days ago because people have been sending me letters about you. Evidently, they like you.
1: I hope so.
0: Certified personal trainer, ACE certified with all kinds of other stuff going on. You know your stuff.
1: I think I know a little bit.
0: Yeah, a lot. Love nutrition, love cooking.
1: Yeah, that's part of my life.
0: And we've kind of needed to change this show up a little bit. And I thought, well, let's bring you into this and let's run this experiment. We'll get you some more music and we'll begin to take this out a bit. But just for y'all listening right now, it is the first time with Joy here. Mm-hmm. And she really, truly has no idea what to expect at all.
1: I have no idea. That's very true.
0: Okay. Let me do a little commercial here for just a sec. If you're on the free trial or you're picking this up on iTunes or somebody bootlegged it out to you, which happens all the time too, the Start Moving, Stay Moving program is in play. It's a 30-day coaching program to help you lose weight. It is remarkable and revolutionary. And those words are absolutely true in this case. And the reason, because there's no other program that literally is designed to support you day by day, to be a personal trainer, to pull you through the process, and not so much focus on the nuts and bolts of calories. That kind of gets old, doesn't it?
1: Yes, it does.
0: Yeah.
1: It does.
0: So then we do that. We cover all that. We have a workout program for you and everything, and a diet program and all that stuff. But it's really about the motivation.
1: Mm-hmm.
0: Keep you going.
1: That's right.
0: And so that's going. Now, this program sells for $97. And right now, though, when you try the Motivation Move Inside membership here, which is only $19.95, cancel mm-hmm. anytime. It's a cool
1: yep.
0: thing. A lot of motivation. It's cheap. Hey, listen, if you're fighting $19.95,
1: yeah, that's
0: really
1: a no-brainer.
0: That's a no-brainer. Trust me. We're going to give you the 30-day program, and this is limited because when we get through the next 4 or 5 weeks of this boot camp we're doing, it's going to go away. It's going to cost you money. So go to startmovingstaymoving.com, and you can get all the information about that. And we'd love to have you. Would that be cool?
1: That's very cool.
0: All right. Well, I got my Marilyn Monroe coffee mug. You've got your thermal mug over there.
1: Yeah, I did end up with a thermal mug.
0: Is that working out pretty good?
1: Yeah, not too bad. I don't like the lid on it very much, but it's working. I'm getting used to it.
0: Yeah, you hate reheating your coffee, don't you?
1: I do, and I hate cold coffee, so I hate the mug just doesn't keep it hot, so I got a thermal one.
0: Now, we're not going to talk about this today, but let's go ahead right on the just for the moment, because you didn't drink coffee when I first met you.
1: No, mm-mm.
0: And a lot of people think coffee's bad for you.
1: That used to be common, yes.
0: Coffee's bad for you?
1: No. But that used to be thought that it was.
0: Yeah. We can't find anything that says it's not. Some people say it has, it's an oxidant.
1: Mm-hmm.
0: And that's the only bad thing I've ever heard about that.
1: Mm-hmm.
0: The coffee will make
1: you
0: older.
1: I've heard that you should have the organic because of the pesticide issue again. But overall, in moderation, there's really nothing bad that I've heard really seriously about.
0: Now, you walked your way in here the other day and you were talking about caffeine being studied.
1: Yeah, I read an article about, now as a supplement, not using coffee, because coffee always has all that other stuff that you put in it, but as a supplement, around 200 to 400 milligrams, 30 minutes before a workout, they say does intensify your workout, give you that extra boost.
0: Yeah, well, bodybuilders
1: so
0: have done that forever.
1: That's been more and more proven that before exercise, yeah.
0: Yeah, it's proven, and mm-hmm. And a lot of the supplements that people take before a workout at the gym have caffeine in it.
1: Yeah.
0: You know, mm-hmm. I just take some no-dos, I'm good.
1: Yeah.
0: No, I don't do that.
1: No. But this is, the article was specifically on the supplement, not coffee itself.
0: If I took coffee before, and I've seen people, we had the guy at the gym.
1: You can do that.
0: Mm-hmm. We had Mr. Coffee Man.
1: Yeah.
0: He'd come in with his big mug of coffee. If I do that, I'd be peeing the whole time.
1: That's my problem. Yeah, if I drink more than a cup, I can't stay out of the bathroom.
0: That's right. And it's a long way away when you're at the gym, right?
1: Yeah, it is.
0: So,
1: it takes a lot of time.
0: Our feeling of coffee is that, we enjoy it. I have a couple cups every
1: mm-hmm,
0: day.
1: Mm-hmm, but after our workout.
0: Yeah, no kidding. So if you are wondering, I just haven't found much that says it's bad. I know there's somebody out there who's going to say, no, Scott, I've got proof.
1: Right.
0: Yeah.
1: Right. Well, like I was realizing yesterday in some research I was doing is you can find something bad with everything.
0: Everything.
1: Yeah. And you can find something good with everything.
0: Yep.
1: So if somebody wants to research it enough, you can find something bad, but you can find something good.
0: Everybody has an agenda.
1: That's so frustrating.
0: Well, there's a spin on everything.
1: There is.
0: Everybody has an agenda. Even we do, obviously. We're going to have our own little point of view, if you will.
1: Right, right.
0: And everybody has that. And you just got to know that going in the door. And you've got yours, too.
1: Mm-hmm.
0: So, yeah, pretty much anything, particularly in the weight loss and fitness area, they will say anything.
1: Oh, my gosh. It's crazy. And you really have to find what works for you. What works for me, what works for you, what works for you. Everybody's different. So you really have to find, and not only in health, fitness, but in food too.
0: Personally, I found that chicken wings and french fries work for me.
1: Now, that's not the kind of working for you I'm thinking of.
0: It works for me like every now and then, maybe. Not
1: moderation.
0: In moderation and everything, excess and a few things.
1: There you go.
0: There you go. All right. So today, a couple of interesting questions. I'm just going to ask you these questions. I've talked about this before. This is really kind of newbie stuff, but I think some people forget about this. And
1: sure.
0: And you got to have a foundation of basics. You've got to understand.
1: Mm-hmm.
0: An experienced exerciser person. This show is not really for those folks. This is really for kind of a general audience. You probably already know how much you should work out, but how much do you think people should work out to really get some benefit?
1: As far as hourly or number of days? Number of days a week,
0: yeah.
1: At least four minimum.
0: Yeah.
1: You need four minimum days a week. If you're trying to lose weight, you really need to get this 5 or 6 days in, especially pertaining to cardio to burn fat. But for general fitness, at least 4 days a week.
0: Now, the government says most days of the week. Now they're actually recommending 7 days a week.
1: Yeah.
0: And the way they get to that, this is the government, the U.S. government. Mm. That's another show, isn't it?
1: Yeah.
0: Okay. This is the U.S. government basically using their noggin saying, okay, folks are eating this much. They're going to be fat. So let's recommend how much they should exercise. Let's give them 9 days a week to burn off all the calories. That's what they're saying. Instead of going, okay, let's moderate this back a little bit and look at the entire picture.
1: Mm-hmm.
0: So they recommend most days of the week. Personal experience has told me if you exercise 1 day a week, you're going to be nonstop frustrated.
1: Mm-hmm.
0: 2 days a week, you're going to barely be able to keep up with your eating and people around you. You can't really enjoy class, things like that. 3 days a week, you're kind of average.
1: Yeah.
0: At 3 days a week, you can pretty much eat, enjoy yourself, and you're going to maintain your weight at 3 days a week.
1: A little bit of maintenance, yeah.
0: 4 days a week, you're actually getting in better shape.
1: Mm-hmm.
0: You're literally becoming...
1: you get the benefits.
0: Yeah, you get the benefit.
1: Yeah.
0: At 5 days a week, now, marginally, the gain you get beyond four and five is marginal. You don't get a whole lot more mm-hmm. on that fifth day unless you're doing individual body parts, that kind
1: of thing.
0: Right, depending
1: on what you're doing.
0: 6 days, you're really, really beginning to push on that return on investment a little mm-hmm. bit because now you get the tired factor, the recovery
1: factor.
0: You got
1: to have the recovery in there too, depending on what you're doing.
0: Yeah, sure. So you can, all of this, obviously, depending on training schedules and everything, can change. But as a general rule, if you're getting a good solid workout 4 days a week, you're doing good.
1: Right.
0: You're on track. There's no doubt about that. Any more than that, well, I used to say at 4 days a week, you're just above average. At 5 days a week, you're like an instructor and personal trainer.
1: Good. Right? Yeah.
0: At 6 days a week, you're freaky.
1: You can be a little freaky.
0: At 7 days a week, you're joy.
1: Well, I like on my sixth day is just like a class that I enjoy. So that's what I do with the sixth day. I still do my Bikram yoga on Saturday morning.
0: Hot that's yoga.
1: My hot yoga.
0: 105 degrees.
1: Yeah, about 100 degrees. Yeah.
0: Killed me. I had to quit.
1: Nah, you just decided you don't want to do it anymore.
0: Okay, tomorrow we're going to continue with more conversation and joy as we find our way on this new format and enlightening you as we go through the week. If you'd like to try the Start Moving, Stay Moving program, visit startmovingstaymoving.com. /orders, I think is where it is. And you can get more information at motivationmove.com also is where we are. And if you are there already with us, thank you. We're going to have some fun. Right?
1: Right.
0: Okay.
1: More fun.
0: Just checking.
1: More fun to come. I'm with you.
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4: In summer, thousands of Mexican free-tailed bats emerge from Carlsbad Caverns in New Mexico. They flow like a mighty river in the sky. Today, in late fall, no bats. Instead, hundreds of tourists flow in to the caves, following the long paved path that winds and drops through room after room. We descend with it, and a mile later, we bottom out at what they call the big room, Hall of the Giants. This room in the cave is over 350,000 square feet. And massive spires and columns, stalagmites, stalactites reach and drip and pose like statues carved by the earth itself. The path in is steep, but an elevator shaft drops directly into the big room from the visitor center. Today, many who descend on foot ride that back up. 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Postcards from the Wind are produced by me, Phil Corbett. 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
5: Today is July 22nd on Tidbits in Time, a poetic day. Stay with me to hear about a federal judge impeached and removed from office. It's the birthday of a game show host. We'll introduce you to Kathy Bates, but not the one you're thinking of. And you'll hear some interesting tidbits about the Statue of Liberty. All that, plus we'll have fun with the birth of the Spoonerism. Tidbits in Time is coming right up, so stick around. July 22, 1986, a rare event happened when a federal judge, Harry E. Claiborne, was impeached and removed from office. Although federal judges are appointed for life, they can be thrown out for misbehavior or bad judicial decisions. So rarely does this happen that, in aggregate, only 61 federal judges and Supreme Court justices have ever been investigated for impeachment, and of those, only 13 have been impeached. And only 7 have ever been removed. July 22, 1940, George Alexander Trebek was born in Ontario, Canada. He is best known for Jeopardy, which he's hosted since its revival in 1984. His first hosting job was on Canada's Music Hop in 1963, and after several other gigs, he moved to America 10 years later in 1973. Trebek's been a popular host and panelist on game shows and a fixture of TV for decades, and an American citizen since 1998. July 22, 1893, Catherine Lee Bates took a day trip up to the top of Pikes Peak in Colorado, then went back to her room in the original Antlers Hotel and wrote a poem, originally called America. Inspiration came not only from her mountaintop experience, but also a recent train ride across the prairie to and from the Chicago World's Fair. Later retitled America the Beautiful, it was revised several times prior to being set to music by Samuel A. Ward. July 22, 1849, Emma Lazarus was born in New York City. She is best known for penning a sonnet entitled The New Colossus, which is cast in bronze as a plaque mounted inside the Statue of Liberty. The words juxtapose the American dream with the Colossus of Rhodes, one of the 7 wonders of the ancient world. The cast plaque, mislabeled as an engraving on the actual statue, is also famously missing a comma, unintentionally changing the poem's meaning. July 22, 1844, William Archibald Spooner was born in London, England. He had a speech impediment, eventually classified in English as a Spoonerism, in which vowels, consonants, or morphemes are switched. Spooner himself was mortified, embarrassed by, and hated being known for his verbal gaffes, but all of us have undoubtedly made a few ourselves. Take a shower becomes shake a tower. A half-formed wish becomes a half-warmed fish. And a well-oiled bicycle becomes a well-boiled icicle. For your very own email print version of Tidbits in Time, showing up every day for free in your inbox, just send a request to adrian@tidbitsintime.com. 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
6: For Tidbits in Time, this has been Gene Vann.
7: Welcome to Possibly, where we take on huge problems like the future of our planet and break them down into small questions with unexpected answers. I'm Megan Hall. It's cold outside, so you might be reaching for a warm cup of tea. That had us here at Possibly wondering, are some teas more environmentally friendly than others? Here to tell us more are Marin Borshe and Ashley Junger from our Possibly team. Welcome, Marin and Ashley.
8: Hi, Megan.
9: Hey, Megan.
7: So, first of all, how much tea are people really drinking?
8: Well, let's put things into context. Overall, tea drinking is on the rise in the U.S.
10: In 2019 alone, Americans drank over 3.8 billion gallons of tea. If you don't count alcohol, that's around 15% of beverages Americans drink each year.
7: That sounds like a lot. What's the most popular way to prepare all of this tea?
8: To find out, we spoke with Mike Harney, owner of the New York-based tea company Harney & Sons.
11: My father started the business, joined him back in 1983.
10: He says tea comes in all type of packages, like loose tea, paper tea bags, and sachets made out of nylon.
7: And what's the most popular? I'm guessing tea bags.
8: Bing, bing, bing. Mike says he's seen the demand for pre-bagged tea tick up over time.
11: In the old days, we didn't have any machines, so all of our tea was loose. And then we bought our own tea bagging machines, our own sachet machines. For a while, we thought the whole loose tea thing was actually going to go away.
7: So what kind of impact does this uptick in tea bags have on the environment?
8: The bottom line is that the production and distribution of tea bags requires more packaging than loose tea.
7: And how does that translate into greenhouse gas emissions?
10: Well, the process involved in making a single serving of loose tea creates about 21 grams of carbon.
8: Because of the extra packaging involved, the process for a single tea bag creates about 3 times more carbon.
7: Okay, but we're still talking in terms of pretty small units. I mean, can you put the emissions for tea bags into perspective for me?
10: Let me put it this way. The emissions for a tea bag is about the amount of CO2 that you create with one load of laundry using cold water.
7: Okay, so it's not the end of the world, but if I drink a lot of tea, that could add up. If I do decide to use tea bags, does the type of packaging make a difference?
8: Not really. Even tea bags that are advertised as paper still tend to include some plastic or nylon to strengthen the packaging. So they're not really recyclable or biodegradable.
7: Are there any alternative tea bag options out there?
10: Well, people like Mike are trying to invent new options.
8: He's working on a compostable tea bag made from genetically modified sugarcane.
11: We're running about 30% compostable sugarcane, and we should be up to maybe 50% in the near future.
7: Okay, but until then, if I want my morning cup of tea to be less wasteful, what's the best option?
10: Right now, it's good old-fashioned loose tea. But regardless of what type of tea, make sure you only boil the amount of water you need.
8: That's right. Boiling only the water you need is probably the most important thing you can do to reduce the emissions associated with your daily cup.
7: Great. Thanks, Marin and Ashley. That's it for today. For more information or to ask a question about the way your choices affect our planet, go to thepublicsradio.org/possibly or subscribe to us wherever you get your podcasts. You can also follow us on Facebook and Twitter at Ask Possibly. Possibly is a co-production of the Institute of Brown for Environment and Society, Brown's Climate Solutions Initiative, and the
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14: We could be handing ice out the doors, or we could have air conditioner running if we needed. 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
12: 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And Atencio says generating their own clean energy is also saving them a lot of money on their utility bills.
14: Ultimately, it has been a real great boon to us from both a bottom line perspective, but also another way where we get to live our mission and show that we really believe in sustainability and also, you know, be a hub of resiliency in the event of sustained power outages for the neighborhood.
12: Climate Connections is produced by the Yale Center for Environmental Communication. 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
9: 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Researchers of the Confederate submarine Hunley believe they've finally answered the question about how and why the sub's crew members met their demise. A potsherd in Sicily offers evidence that people there were drinking wine a whopping 5,000 years ago. Two previously undiscovered Mycenaean tombs have come to light in Greece. And a Babylonian tablet shows a sophistication in trigonometry that opens up prospects for improved mathematics instruction in the modern world. The audio news team would like to thank our friends for helping us continue this show without a break for 16 years. 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We can use all the help we can get. And now, here's Laura Pettigrew with the audio news from Archaeologica. We hope you find this to be a valuable part of your day.
15: Welcome to the audio news from Archaeologica. I'm Laura Pettigrew, and these are the headlines in archaeological and historical news from August 20th to the 26th, 2017. This week, researchers say they've solved one of the most enduring mysteries of the American Civil War. What sank the H.L. Hunley, the first combat submarine in history to sink an enemy warship? The Confederate vessel went down with all its crew on the 17th of February, 1864, just after sinking the USS Housatonic in Charleston Harbor. The Hunley's wreck was not found until 1995. When raised from the seabed in 2000, the skeletons of its eight-man crew were found still at their stations with no evidence of escape attempts. Since then, archaeologists and conservationists have studied the submarine, kept at Clemson University Restoration Institute in South Carolina, for clues to its destruction. Explanations include that the Housatonic managed to sink the Hunley in turn, that the Hunley accidentally collided with another ship, or that its crew were incapacitated and perhaps even killed by the blast from the submarine's own torpedo. Now, according to Rachel Lance, a graduate student in injury biomechanics at Duke University, the last explanation now seems correct. The pressure wave from the explosion was transmitted into the submarine and was so large that the crew was killed. As reported on Nature.com, Lance and other researchers simulated how the explosion affected the crew by blowing up a 1/6 scale model underwater. They published their findings in PLOS One. Both Union and Confederate sides developed early submersibles in the Civil War. The 40-foot-long Hunley was built from sheets of high-tensile boiler iron, held together by rivets hammered flush with her exterior to minimize drag. The crew used geared hand cranks to power the craft and sat hunched on a bench over the central crankshaft. The Hunley's only weapon was a black gunpowder-filled copper cylinder about the size of a beer keg attached to a 22-foot-long pole mounted on the bow. In 2013, the suspicion that the explosion of this cylinder affected the Hunley's own crew gained credence when researchers established that the Hunley was still attached to the explosive when it went off. They found copper ribbons from the charge embedded in the pole, suggesting that the torpedo was never designed to be detached from the submarine, but was intended instead to be rammed directly into an enemy ship. To gauge the effect of this close-range explosion, Lance's team blasted the mini version with increasingly large black powder charges and used sensors to measure the peak pressure experienced inside. Lance then used equations to scale up the blast to show how it affected the Hunley. Lance's findings suggest that the crew had a 16% chance of survival based on just the lung trauma they would have experienced. The submarine had already lost 13 men when it sank twice during training, including Horace Lawson Hunley, a wealthy lawyer who gave his name and financial support to the vessel.
16: At the tone, we've reached the top of the hour.
17: WIZULP Newark.
18: The Brandywine Festival of the Arts is a large annual outdoor event.
16: The event is held on the first weekend after Labor Day in Brandywine Park, Wilmington, Delaware. 250 displays cover a range of media, fine art, jewelry, leather crafting, furniture design, woodworking, metalwork, sculpture, pottery, photography, and many other wearable and decorative art forms as well. Brandywine Festival of the Arts is produced by Barry's Events, who supports this station.
17: Radio Newark News.
18: This is DW News, and these are our top stories. Lebanon's President Joseph Aoun has met with US President Donald Trump in the White House. Beirut hopes the talks will result in the withdrawal of Israeli troops from southern Lebanon. Hundreds of thousands of Lebanese have been displaced as a result of Israeli strikes. Aoun presented Trump with a plan to disarm the militant group Hezbollah, which Israel has been fighting with since the October 7 attacks in 2023. After days of protest, Ukrainian President Volodymyr Zelensky has sacked the country's commander-in-chief. It comes days after the firing of the country's popular defence minister, which was widely attributed to a conflict with the military boss. Major General Mykhailo Drapatye has been announced as the successor. US Defence Secretary Pete Hegseth estimates the war with Iran has cost the country $37.5 billion thus far, an increase of $8 billion since the last public estimate. Speaking during a fiery Senate hearing on funding the war, Hegseth faced questions about the conflict and his own leadership. It comes as the US and Iran continue to trade blows for a 10th straight day.
19: A glimpse into the zoo after hours. You're on the sound beat.
20: When the shades of night are softly creeping up across the gardens at the zoo.
19: Sure, you've heard of night at the museum, but what happens when all the animals get tucked in? Let's listen to Ada Jones with Nighttime at the Zoo, a blue Ambrol cylinder from 1914.

0: Ada was one of the most popular performers of her era, particularly for her duets with Billy Murray and Len Spencer.
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2: Individual scientists sometimes may get it wrong, but science overall gets it right. But for science results to be truly effective, they need to be in the hands, and also the mouths, of responsible spokespeople.
3: Now, did you see a UFO?
4: I did. And also, you have to keep in mind that Jimmy Carter saw a UFO.
5: Because we keep hearing that 2014 has been the warmest year on record, I asked the chair, you know what this is? It's a snowball, and that's just from outside here. So it's very, very cold out, very unseasonal. So here, Mr. President, catch this.
6: Science journalist Dave Levitin was writing for factcheck.org during the years leading up to the 2016 election, and he was kept busy, as you can imagine, double-checking statements made by politicians on both sides of the aisle on all sorts of subjects. Politicians twist the truth, sure. But Dave Levitin found the misleading claims about science particularly vexing, as they were undercutting the work of actual experts, which these politicians were not.
2: Mr. Levitin's book, Not a Scientist, How Politicians Mistake, Misrepresent, and Utterly Mangle Science, includes a number of tricky arguments that representatives use to score political points, reading like a poker player's handbook. There's the butter-up and undercut, the uncertain uncertainty, and when all bets are off, the straight-up fabrication.
6: Dave Levitin describes what happened.

0: happens when civil servants play the role of citizen scientists on C-SPAN.
1: I am not a scientist, Dave. Give me an example of when that phrase was famously used.
2: Well, I looked back to try and figure out where it came from, and the first example I found, and I can't promise it's the very first time, but the first one I found was actually Ronald Reagan in 1980, as he was still running for president, actually. He answered a question about some environmental issues, and he used it to talk about sulfur dioxide emissions and volcanoes, the primary component of acid rain, and he was dramatically wrong about the actual emissions, but he did use that line, the I'm not a scientist, but. It's always the but that matters the most.
1: All right, so he was saying, I am not a scientist. I mean, you could say that's merely a factual statement, but in this case, it was a statement that was destined to give more weight to his claim than otherwise would have been the case. I really don't understand that.
2: Yeah, it's a weird one because politicians in general do not use that sort of formulation for other things. They don't say, you know, I'm not an expert on the Middle East and then go on to talk about what to do about the Middle East. They just talk about it. When it comes to science, I think they're trying to, it's a bit of a smokescreen. They're trying to make it seem like science is sort of unknowable. And of course they're not an expert, but they're still going to talk about it anyway. So it functions as a bit of a way out of talking about actual science.
1: But does it have a component of, well, I am not a scientist because most of the people listening to him are also not scientists. So now suddenly he's on their side against those nerdy, pointy-headed guys with the tweed jackets?
2: Absolutely. I think that's definitely one of the effects is that, you know, it sets scientists off. It sets experts off as somehow separate from us and that we shouldn't necessarily listen to them because we're the normal people and we know it's best kind of thing.
1: Yeah. You know, elite has become a dirty word. Didn't used to be.
2: That's true. Yeah, no, that's a tough one, really. There's sort of assault on expertise and assault on you know, anyone who knows something about a topic is somehow less trustworthy all of a sudden.
1: Yeah. So what was the political motivation of President Reagan in this case? What was he trying to accomplish here?
2: Basically, I mean, this actually went on for years once he became president. He was trying to sort of delay or avoid action on cutting sulfur dioxide emissions, which was, you know, produced by factories and by coal burning or oil plants and everything like that. He was trying to stop any action by the government from limiting those emissions.
1: And if you look at what he said literally, he said, you know, well, my feeling is that volcanoes are probably more important than oil burning plants or vehicle emissions or anything like that. That wasn't true.
2: No, and he specifically called out Mount St. Helens because Mount St. Helens had erupted recently in very dramatic and deadly fashion. But yeah, he claimed that volcano alone was more than human sources of sulfur dioxide. And in fact, it was orders of magnitude in the other direction, that human sources were completely dominated all volcanoes, first of all, but that one in particular that he was talking about. He also sort of got wrong exactly where sulfur dioxide comes from human sources. He mentioned cars, but that's not really the main issue. It's more large-scale industrial sources like power plants and factories.
1: Another example you give in your book is when groundbreaking research is described as silly, you know, trite or trivial or something. Do you have an example of that?
2: Sure. So that's the type of sort of misleading statement that kind of bothers me the most because it really serves to undermine basic scientific research. A good example is when Senator Rand Paul made a joke about fruit flies and how ridiculous this one particular line of research about fruit flies, whether or not they prefer, male fruit flies prefer younger female fruit flies. And when you describe it that way, yeah, that sounds like a pretty silly waste of government funding for science. But the actual research in question was much more relevant and interesting than that. It's just that the way you describe it, it's bad. I mean, the real research was about how sexual reward promotes healthy aging. And when you put it that way, it sounds a lot more sort of reasonable.
1: Actually, fruit flies are the lab rats of biology, aren't they? I mean,
2: it's actually a really old tactic. I mean, this dates back to a Democratic senator, William Proxmire, used to give out the Golden Fleece Awards, which were basically the same concept. He would pick out some bit of government spending that sounded ridiculous, and he'd give a you know, quote unquote, award, sort of calling out this wasteful spending. And then it was taken up again by Senator Tom Coburn, released the Waste Book, which like a whole long list of these sort of government, you know, wasteful things. They're not all science, but a lot of them do tend to be because it's so easy to describe science in silly terms if you just completely remove all nuance and subtlety from it.
1: You talk about various techniques, if that isn't a mischaracterization, used by politicians to kind of undermine science, you know, butter up and undercut, certain uncertainty, just plain mendacity, where they just lie Could you give me a kind of quick guide? It sounds like a how to do it manual, really.
2: Yeah, no, I mean, the book sort of it arose out of the time that I spent on staff at factcheck.org when I was checking politicians' claims on science, and I started to just see some patterns. So I decided to sort of collect them. So the book is sort of designed as a bit of a playbook, I guess, in terms of the methods that politicians use. And yeah, they do run a pretty wide range of technique, and some of them are very hard to ignore the intent behind it. You have to try to do it. Some, if we're being charitable, science is complicated. People do get things wrong sometimes without intending to. So I try not to completely assign intent every time, but there are some where it's unavoidable.
1: Well, give me an example. I mean, butter up and undercut.
2: So that's one where intent is actually sort of required. The idea there is that you're going to talk about some sort of scientific endeavor or agency that is generally popular. So it's very hard to just criticize it outright. But at the same time, you're using that as a sort of misdirection. So you're going to try and cut funding for it while buttering it up. So this has happened with things like NIH funding. So National Institutes of Health is generally a popular thing when you say, you know, cancer research. People are in favor of funding cancer research. Or NASA is another one. NASA enjoys pretty widespread popularity. So you can't just say, you know, shut down NASA or cut all of its funding. Instead, you say, NASA's great. Let's go to Mars. But also, let's cut all the climate science funding.
1: Dave, you mentioned NIH as an example of where this misguided information came into play. What was going on there?
2: So that one, I actually looked back. That was from George W. Bush. There was a particular speech, and he mentioned it multiple times, but there was one speech where he went to an NIH facility and gave a speech that was, you know, incredibly sort of laudatory about NIH science and all the great discoveries there. And it was actually to do with avian influenza, I think, at the time. They were putting a lot of money toward flu readiness and research. But at the same time, over the course of his presidency, he spent a lot of time trying to cut or at least limit funding to NIH. And after Bush did that, because he sort of limited NIH funding for years, we then, you know, fast forward a little while and suddenly the Ebola crisis hits long after Bush is out of office. And the director of NIH at the time said that if we had not had this sort of decade-long stagnation of NIH funding, we probably would have already had an Ebola vaccine. So there is a sort of direct result there of limiting this funding, and then suddenly a crisis hits and we weren't ready for it because of that, you know, bit of misdirection.
1: What about certain uncertainty? Is that lying statistics kind of thing?
2: Yeah, so that one's actually sort of been in the news a lot recently. The certain uncertainty, the idea there is that you're hyping up the unknowns in a given field as a way of, again, delaying action on something. So this actually happened with acid rain a bunch in the 80s, and now in particular it happens with climate change. People talk about how there are still uncertainties in the data or in the model projections regarding, you know, rates of sea level rise or economic impact of a given policy. And because we don't know everything, this is what they would say, because we don't know everything, then we shouldn't do anything. So, you know, it's a pretty bad bit of misdirection, I think.
1: Yeah, I mean, it's in a sense, the scientists inevitably shoot themselves in the foot because they would be the first to admit that, look, science is always an ongoing process, and so we can't be 100% certain, right? So that gives a wedge, I suppose. And then there's cherry picking. There's a rather theatrical example involving James Inhofe, who brought a snowball to the Senate floor. What was the point he was trying to make?
2: Yeah, so, cherry picking is probably, you know, pretty familiar to a lot of people, but this one, I guess you could call it a fallacy of anecdotal evidence. He brought a snowball from literally outside the Capitol and threw it to the chairman of the Senate just as a way of saying, well, it's cold outside and there's snow on the ground, therefore there's no such thing as global warming. I mean, it's patently absurd, of course, but it is an example of cherry picking when you take this day, this one cold day, as somehow being representative of a longer trend.
1: Your book doesn't restrict itself to how politicians in general abuse science, but how certain kinds of politicians do that. Is there some sort of pattern there?
2: Well, do you mean in terms of which side of the aisle they're coming from?
1: Well, for example, but maybe there's something else. I don't know. Maybe the younger ones do, you know, behave differently than the older ones.
2: Yeah.
1: Or the blue-eyed ones. I don't know.
2: Right. Well, yeah. I mean, I addressed this in the introduction. I do not mean the book to be sort of a partisan statement, but it is very hard to avoid the fact that there are just more examples available of Republicans getting science wrong or misusing or lying about science over the past few decades, really. I don't really find that statement to be, you know, a problematic partisan statement. I did include some Democrats in there. They certainly are not immune from getting science wrong or using some of these techniques that I'm talking about. But it's just sort of naive to claim that it's balanced evenly.
1: What would you say is the consequence of these misleading statements by politicians? You could say, well, no harm, no foul. I mean,
2: yeah, I mean, I think that by letting sort of these a lot of these types of statements stand, we're dumbing down the general discussion, right? We're taking a lot of the nuance and subtlety and sort of detail out of discussions around science. And because politicians in general have very large platforms, and of course increasingly so with social media now, they can reach people very quickly and very loudly. And if they're reaching people with misrepresentations of scientific reality, then you're going to end up with a poorly informed public on pretty important issues. So it's hard to draw a straight line from this statement led to this thing happening. But I think the general effect is that people just don't appreciate science as much, and they have incorrect ideas of some of the topics that are, you know, dramatically important to our lives.
1: Dave Levitin, thanks so very much for talking with us.
2: Thank you very much for having me.
0: Dave Levitin is a science journalist, and he is the author of Not a Scientist, How Politicians Mistake, Misrepresent, and Utterly Mangle Science. Well, no mincing words with that title.
1: No, and we've heard a lot of very interesting examples in this episode. But, you know, the bottom line is science benefits from having negative feedback. Unlike so much human activity, I'm thinking of politics, economics, things like that, things can go off the rails and keep going. But with science, there's something that's always working to bring it back onto the rails.

0: Thanks to the rigorous duo who help us make a new show from scratch each week, senior producer Gary Niederhoff and operations manager Barbara Vance.
1: Thanks also to financial support from Rena Shulsky David and Sammy David, and to the William K. Bose Jr. Foundation. Big Picture Science is produced at the SETI Institute, a nonprofit scientific and education organization whose scientists study the origin and nature of life, including helping send spacecraft to the cold, icy realms of the outer solar system. And a big thanks also to our listeners.
0: 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This episode, Science Breaking Bad. 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
4: The following piece comes from Backstory with the American History Guys. Each week, Backstory takes a topic, say birth, disease, or college sports, and explores the history of that topic in America. Historians Brian Ballow, Ed Ayers, and Peter Onuf host the show. Here are the guys.
5: When you go to a science museum, like the Smithsonian or the Museum of Natural History, there's this understanding that what you see is what you get. Displays are clearly labeled. If there's an animal on display, there's probably a little plaque explaining where that animal came from, what it eats, etc. Deception does not enter into the equation.
6: But for many museums, this dedication to the serious business of the truth can be problematic. How do you keep a crowd coming back if there isn't any intrigue? Historian Jay Cook told me that this was exactly the problem a place in Philadelphia called the Peale Museum faced in the 1840s.
7: And they're trying any number of things. They have dance concerts. They have magic shows. They even do a little bit of blackface minstrel shows in, as part of the mix, because these are popular trends, you know, new forms of show business that they're using, you know, to dabble in as a way to make money. But by the early 1840s, in the final years of the museum's existence, they decide that they will try their hand at presenting a mermaid. And a mermaid at this point is, you know, one of these wondrous creatures, you know, of myth and legend. And this is not the Little Mermaid by any means. This is something that looks like a kind of fossilized or petrified monkey corpse in a kind of scene of agony. You know, it does not look like a happy creature. And, you know, it's about 3 or 4 feet long. It doesn't look particularly believable to modern eyes, but it does look seamless. It's not easy to detect the fusion, you know, of monkey body and salmon tail. There had been mermaid sightings by whaling ships, you know, over the years. Mm-hmm. There had been stories in magazines and newspapers about the possibility of a mermaid's existence. But Peale's exhibitions are supposed to be as transparent and legible and knowable and categorically certain as they can possibly be. So what Peale does is to put a mermaid on display and say this was created by clever Japanese craftsmen.
6: So they're not even trying to fool you. They're saying, look at this wonderful thing that is nothing like what it pretends to be.
7: That's right. The fooling in the sense of straightforward deception or blatant fraud just doesn't make any sense within the Peale's conception of what an exhibition is, what natural history is, what the project of enlightenment is.
6: But they did make sense to somebody else in America in the 1840s, if I'm not mistaken. There's another mermaid swimming around northeastern United States?
7: There is, and that mermaid belongs to Phineas T. Barnum, P.T. Barnum, and Barnum develops this act early in 1842. He's a young man just trying to break into show business in New York City. So this is Barnum a good 3 or 4 decades before he gets into the business of traveling three-ring circuses. And it's really a fake mermaid, the so-called Fiji mermaid, that launches Barnum's career as a successful showman in American cultural history.
6: So I'm taking it that Barnum does not tell the world, hey, look at this wonderful example of Asian artistry. He is saying, hey, you think this might be a mermaid?
7: Right. And I think, you know, the thing that's so interesting about Barnum is that his entire mode of promotion, marketing, showmanship is about creating uncertainty, creating controversy about whether the object is in fact what it is represented to be. And so he does things that we, and certainly Peel, would understand as completely counterintuitive. He accuses himself of fraud. He hires rivals to accuse him of fraud, to exhibit rival mermaids who they admit are artificial curiosities and, you know, not authentic in any way, but then they accuse him of doing the same thing. And so Barnum's consumers don't really ask the kinds of questions that Peel would ask. They don't care much about what a mermaid eats, where it lives, its habitat, its life expectancy, how it mates. What Barnum's customers are interested in is the question of, is this mermaid in fact a act of imposture or overt deception or fraud?
6: I have to admit that I'm puzzling now about what mermaids do eat, because it seems faintly cannibalistic if they're eating fish, but you know,
7: right.
6: Anyway, let's not focus on that. So, as you said, this seems counterintuitive that Barnum is actually accusing himself, although not in his own voice, of being fraudulent. Is any of this sort of like inoculating himself against real charges of being fraudulent? Or, I mean, is this just like reverse double psychology? Or, I mean, what's this logic about why this would work? And apparently it does, right?
7: It does. What Barnum really understands, I think, you know, in this intuitive way, is that his customers are now operating in a world of strangers, the new modern metropolis, where they don't know the people who try to sell them things or bring them into business ventures. This is a brave new world of the 1830s, 1840s, and many of the folks in his exhibition rooms are new migrants to New York City who had come from the rural hinterlands, you know, in New England and upstate New York. And they're working through these problems of perception, these problems of how you know what's real and what's fake, how you know who's honest and who's a criminal. And this is the era where the confidence man first emerges as a social type, right? A kind of named criminal category in American journalism in the 1840s. And what's so clever about Barnum is that he positions himself in relation to this as showman and invites his customers to weigh in on his own activities. And so he's allowing them to kind of talk through these questions and debate them. And then once the process is over, to conclude that they got their money's worth, right, in this entertaining exhibition where no one was hurt and no one was, you know, seriously cheated.
6: Jay, thanks so much for joining us and laying out that fascinating story.
7: It's my pleasure. It's great to be with you.
8: Look at this stuff. Isn't it neat? Wouldn't you think my collection's complete?
6: Jay Cook is a historian at the University of Michigan and the author of the book, The Art of Deception, Playing with Fraud in the Age of Barnum.
8: Treasures untold. How many wonders can one cavern hold? Looking around here.
4: That was a piece from Backstory with the American History Guys. 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
9: Welcome to the Science Update Podcast. I'm Bob Hirshon, and this is the podcast for July 18th, 2008. This week, we're going to talk about genes and genetics, from the origins of life to present-day society. We'll hear from scientists who have resurrected the genes of an extinct animal and learn about a new study that could explain why homosexuality in men isn't selected out of the gene pool. But first, Suzanne's going to take you back to a time when genes didn't even exist at all.
10: Life on Earth may have been jump-started by a special delivery from outer space. This according to a new report from an international team of scientists. The researchers identified key chemical components of DNA and RNA, called nucleobases, in a meteorite that landed in Australia in 1969. Lead author Zita Martins of University College London says nucleobases have been found in other meteorites too, but it wasn't clear how they got there.
11: Our study really proves that in fact they were and they are extraterrestrial.
10: That's because they contain a heavy isotope of carbon that only forms in outer space. The findings add to a growing body of evidence that the first building blocks of life came from meteorites and comets. It's an attractive theory because the primitive Earth appears unlikely to form them spontaneously. And in related research, scientists are using the massive Green Bank Telescope to look for organic molecules that originated in space. Anthony Remijan of the National Radio Astronomy Observatory says they're studying a rich cloud of gas and dust, like the one that formed our solar system long ago.
12: And there must have been complex organic molecules in that cloud in order to see the molecular complexity we see in the solar system today. We just haven't had the instruments yet to detect these large molecules in these clouds in the galaxy until now.
10: They're surveying the cloud across a wide range of radio frequencies. Then they'll look through the data for distinct radio signatures that are unique to each organic molecule.
9: Thanks, Suzanne. Well, fast forward billions of years, and not only do we have DNA and simple and complex organisms, but many of those organisms have even gone extinct. And today, scientists are recovering DNA from some of them. But now, researchers in Australia and Texas have taken it up a notch by actually turning one of those genes on. University of Melbourne molecular biologist Andrew Pask and his colleagues transplanted a gene from an extinct marsupial called the Tasmanian tiger into a living mouse.
13: And then we looked to see exactly when this gene was switched on during development and in which tissue it was switched on in. And it's the first time anybody's taken DNA from an extinct species and actually brought that DNA back to life.
9: And although the Tasmanian tiger has been extinct for only a century, Pask says the technique should also work on prehistoric DNA. If so, it could help scientists understand the biology of all kinds of lost species. Next, we'll turn to modern humans. Scientists have long puzzled over why homosexuality persists in the population, even though you would think natural selection would eliminate non-reproducing individuals from the gene pool. Justin Warner updates us on the state of the research.
14: According to evolutionary theory, nature favors genes that perpetuate themselves, usually by helping their carriers reproduce. That's why scientists have been hard-pressed to reconcile this with evidence that homosexuality is at least partly genetic. Psychologist Andrea Camperio-Ciani of the University of Padua in Italy has proposed an explanation, that genes that contribute to male homosexuality may make female carriers of those genes more fertile. He and his colleagues recently ran various theories of gay male genetics through computer models. Only one accurately predicted the small but stable minority of gay men in the general population, along with other observed patterns of gay

0: The study can't say exactly what those genes are, but Campariocani speculates that they may make carriers of either gender strongly attracted to men.
1: And we cannot exclude also that there might be other genes contributing or influencing this trait that we could not track with this model just because they don't behave in the same way.
0: In fact, Campariocani says this is probably just one of several factors that ultimately determine sexual orientation, and that this mechanism doesn't seem to influence homosexuality in women.
2: Thanks, Justin. Well, that's our show for this week. Next week, from mold to malaria to amoebic dysentery, there are a plethora of microorganisms that make humans miserable. We'll meet a scientist who studies diseases of the past by digging up medieval latrines. We'll tell you about a project to identify better mosquito repellents, and we'll answer a listener's question about the dangers of household mold. Until then, check out our Science Update Podcast Daily Edition. We've got an infectiously interesting new science story every day, Monday through Friday. You can find it on our website or at iTunes. Thanks for listening. I'm Bob Hirshon for AAAS.
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7: This is the World Industrial News for Tuesday, July 21st. Brought to you by Industrial Info Resources of Sugar Land, Texas. Industrial Info Resources estimates that new projects under construction in the U.S. metals and minerals industry will add 1.2 gigawatts of electricity demand. These projects are in various stages of construction, from civil and site preparation through commissioning, and they are scheduled to begin operations between now and 2028. Among the new build projects are new mines, steel mills, critical minerals refineries, smelters, and battery metal developments, all of which are large consumers of electricity. Cameco has restarted production at the Cigar Lake Uranium Mine in Saskatchewan, Canada, after the McLean Lake Mill resumed operations. Cigar Lake is the second largest uranium mine in the world, while McLean Lake processes its ore. A new pipeline is set to move up to 1.1 billion cubic feet per day of natural gas over a distance of 235 kilometers within Alberta. The Alberta Utilities Commission has given the final permission needed for pipeline owner ATO Energy Solutions to begin construction immediately on the Yellowhead Natural Gas Pipeline. Europe will need increased liquefied natural gas imports over the summer months to refill its depleted gas storage ahead of winter. In its Summer Supply Outlook 2026, the European Network of Transmission System Operators for Gas highlights that the EU faces key challenges. These range from record low storage levels and high global demand for LNG to ongoing supply disruptions caused by the war in Iran. For details on these and other breaking news, read the full stories at industrialinfo.com. I'm Christine Ramos, reporting for Industrial Info News.

Hi, my name is Ken Chisholm. I'm the director of the Science Working Group at Radio Newark. I'm retired now, but I spent my career in the chemical industry after obtaining university degrees in forestry, botany, and biochemistry. At Radio Newark, we're always on the lookout for people who have an interest in communicating stories related to science. There are so many stories right here in Newark. 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Thank you and have a good day.

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1: G'day and welcome to SciroPod. I'm Glenn Paul. The Hollywood disaster movie Contagion paints a horrifying scenario of a deadly virus spreading around the globe in a matter of days. And unlike other films of the genre, bases itself on real science. People don't turn into zombies after they're infected, and it's this depiction of what would really happen in the case of a severe pandemic that makes the film so scary. In the movie, CSIRO's Batpack team gets a nod for their work at the Australian Animal Health Laboratory, with the movie's fictitious virus based on the real Nipah virus, which is a relative of Hendra virus. Joining me on the line to sift through the science of the film and being mindful of spoilers is CSIRO's Australian Animal Health Laboratory Director, Professor Martin Jego. Firstly, Martin, congratulations to you and the team for getting a mention in the film. Certainly shows your work is not going unnoticed. But how realistic is the movie? Did they sacrifice much science in favour of drama?
2: Well, first of all, yeah, we do appreciate getting a mention in Hollywood blockbuster. We're happy to take reward anywhere we can get it. So that was good for the first place. And the film is surprisingly accurate. They did seek some quite strong technical support in producing this film, and a colleague of ours who we work with quite closely here in the States, Dr. Ian Lipkin, was the technical advisor to the movie. And in fact, there was a small cameo of him actually in the movie. And the science is good. It does make sense and is surprisingly realistic. The actual virus that they talk about is not one that exists, but we have a couple of viruses that behave similarly to it. So, yes, it is a good representation of what could happen.
1: Okay, now there was one aspect there that I hadn't been aware of previously. They talk in the film about a basic reproduction number, or RO, an equation where you get the rate of transmission. And Kate Winslet's character does a pretty good job of explaining it on a whiteboard. But for those who haven't seen the film, how does that equation work?
2: Essentially, that's the rate at which a virus will spread through a population. The more infectious the virus, the more rapidly it will spread. Now, that gets important in terms of the time it takes or the time we've got available to us to respond to a major outbreak of a new disease. Now, if I take an example of SARS, that had a very high rate. And so we very quickly saw that virus spread from China into Hong Kong, around the world, over into Canada, and have a huge effect. So that's a virus with a very high reproductive rate and clearly high level of infectivity. The interesting thing is that the Hendra virus or the Nipah virus doesn't have that characteristic. It doesn't have that high infectivity rate. And that's where the movie, if you will, took a little bit of a scientific liberty, but it combined together the extreme seriousness of the Hendra, the Nipah virus in terms of the pathology and the virulence that it affects humans, and combine that with the rate of spread of a virus like SARS, or one we know more commonly, influenza. So it combined the nastiness of the virus with the speed at which it can spread. And that's why that reproductive rate is very important in terms of the film itself.
1: So with the disease depicted in the film, then they are using a little poetic license, incorporating all those camera shots that focus on people touching doorknobs and the like to infer transference of the disease?
2: Yes, but if you recall, 2 years ago, globally, we were really alarmed about the prospect of a major influenza pandemic. And that was a very similar scenario to the one we saw in the movie. That was where we had a normal influenza virus, and we all know how rapidly the common cold spreads throughout people. And what they did was say, well, if that virus with the very strong ability to spread with people was to reassort with a virus we currently had in poultry that was killing thousands of poultry, it was very, very virulent for poultry. If that virus combined that virulence with the ability of the normal influenza virus to spread, if those two came together, we could have a pandemic influenza situation similar to what we saw in 1920. And that was the pandemic that we were really worried about 2 years ago. And that's the scenario that more or less is depicted in this film. So it is quite close. In fact, it's very close to what can happen.
1: Mm. Now, in the film, Matt Damon's character is exposed to the virus, but then he doesn't present any symptoms and is told that he's immune. Now, is that the case? Are some people less susceptible to a disease than others?
2: It depends on the virus, and people's susceptibility, of course, does vary. And you know as well as I do that in a room where one person's sneezing, not everybody else in that room will get that infection, and some people will be resistant to it and are naturally resistant. And when any infection's going around, we have people vary in their ability to get it or not to get it. In that case, he did seem to be highly resistant, and that's probably a little bit unusual. The other thing that was depicted in the film, which is important, and something that we saw in SARS, is this concept of super spreaders. And there does seem to be, in some populations, some hosts, some members of that population that are able to spread the virus much more rapidly than others. We actually don't know too much about that, but clearly in terms of controlling a major outbreak of disease, the super spreader concept becomes important.
3: Now, obviously you're a lot closer to this than most, and you would have found the movie interesting on more levels than your average viewer, particularly as I know from a previous interview that you were involved in the eradication of the cattle disease Rinderpest, and you described in that podcast seeing piles of dead, rotting cattle littering the landscape in parts of Africa. So what runs through your mind as you watch a film that depicts a human pandemic?
2: How scary it was, but how realistic it was. I've watched many of these types of movies around infectious agents, and for the most part, I find them pretty unrealistic. This wasn't. This is scary. This is not so far-fetched. This is definitely possible, and I would suggest that the risk is increasing as we move around the world more. We intensify where we live. We have large urban areas where spread is going to be much easier. As the world grows into this, so I think the risk of these diseases does increase. So it's a realistic scenario, and it's one where I think the risk is actually increasing.
3: And how accurate is the US government's response in the movie to real life, and would it run along similar lines here in Australia?
2: Oh, gosh, that's probably moving out of my area of expertise. We could all speculate on that. Certainly, we've seen that both nationally and internationally, we are beginning to put in place ways of dealing with these outbreaks. We actually dealt very well with the SARS outbreak. We understood it fairly quickly, and we put in place quite a number of measures that limited the spread. And so I think there would be a global response and a national response, and I think it would be coordinated. Whether it would be exactly as was depicted in this movie is probably going a bit far for me to speculate on, but certainly we are aware of what's now needed. A lot of work was done to respond to the risk from a influenza pandemic, and a lot of people started to get to grips with just how would you maintain an operating society, that food on the shelves in the shops, medical service, transport system, in the face of a major pandemic. And certainly there has been more work done on that in the last 2 or 3 years. Whether it would reach the proportions we've seen in the film, I'm not sure.
3: Right. And the film did touch there also on the internet and the muddying of the waters by pseudoscience. How can you combat bogus information in a situation such as depicted in the film?
2: I think that's really tricky. I think that's one of the interesting areas that the film went into, was this whole concept of how social media now can spread messages, correct or incorrectly, so rapidly and globally. And I think it was realistically depicted there. If we just cast our minds to the recent political turmoils we've seen in parts of the world, and Tunisia has elections going on that were probably started through social media information being spread, and we've seen it in Syria and we've seen it in other countries. So we're certainly aware now of the very powerful role that social media can play. How it was played out in this film and how it might be played out in another pandemic, I'm not sure, but one thing is certain is that you have to deal with fact as well as the fiction in this type of information dissemination.
3: So why are we more at threat of a pandemic now, more so in the past?
2: A number of factors have come together. One is we're just more of us on the planet. There's just more people and therefore closer contact and closer opportunity. Secondly, we move much more. It's a global village, is the expression that's used, and we get on planes, we fly large distances in relatively short times, again encouraging the spread of these viruses. Thirdly, often these viruses do emerge, as it did in this film, from an animal host. And we have very intensive industries these days. Thousands, if not millions of animals in a relatively small area. And this gives an opportunity for viruses to adapt and change in an environment that encourages that to happen and for a more virulent virus to emerge. We have climate change, and some of these viruses prefer the more wet conditions that we're seeing now and we've seen more recently. Some of these viruses, not the one in the film, but other viruses are transmitted by insects. We all know about malaria being transmitted by mosquitoes. Clearly, a wet environment, some of the climate changes we've seen are encouraging these insects, the insect numbers to increase, and that helps spread these viruses. finally, perhaps in many ways most importantly, we're beginning to get into areas of the globe we didn't go into before. We're beginning to upset the ecological environment in which many of these viruses exist quite happily with a host where there's no trouble. And perhaps that's what we're seeing with some of these bat-borne viruses. These bats have lived in colonies quite comfortably for many years, but as we invade those colonies and move the bats on, so the risk to man and to animal increases from viruses from bats. I think that the biggest example of that would have to be HIV/AIDS, which we know was circulating in the Congo in primates before it emerged into man. And as we invaded those areas, so we became susceptible, or we got infected with the virus HIV. And so there's another example of us encroaching on an environment where we hadn't been before.
3: So realistically, do you see something like this as a bigger threat to humanity in the long term than, say, a wayward asteroid or a nuclear war?
2: It's certainly in that area. It's in that ballpark. You could argue which is the more likely, but from my perspective, that is not an unrealistic scenario that's played out in the film.
3: It certainly is frightening and had me reaching for the hand sanitizer. Thank you very much for discussing the science of the film with me today, Martin. Much appreciated.
2: My pleasure indeed.
3: Professor Martin Jenko. For more information, find us online at www.csiro.au. You can like us on Facebook or follow us on Twitter at CSIRO News.
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5: This is your fast-track update on the COVID pandemic. We bring you up to speed on the science behind the most urgent questions about the virus and the disease. We demystify the research and help you understand what it really means.
4: I'm Tanya Lewis.
5: I'm Josh Fishman.
4: And we're Scientific American's senior health editors. Today, we'll look at how new Omicron subvariants are already increasing cases and hospitalizations.
5: And we'll try and figure out if fall vaccine boosters should contain standard Omicron or some of those new subvariants instead. It's the height of summer here, and we were kind of hoping for a break, but we're already seeing another COVID surge. This time, it's driven by Omicron subvariants BA5 and BA4. What do we know about them so far?
4: Yeah, Josh. Well, unfortunately, the lull after the last surge didn't last very long. BA4 and BA5 are offshoots of the Omicron variant, a version of which caused a massive wave earlier this year. BA5, and to a lesser extent BA4, now make up more than 70% of COVID infections in the U.S., and they are the most capable of evading our immune response from vaccination or infection of any variant so far.
5: Now you have me worried. Do we know if these subvariants are causing more severe disease?
4: Well, we do know that we're seeing upticks in hospitalizations in countries around the world, including here in the U.S. The variants appeared to cause more severe disease in hamsters, but there's not yet clear evidence of this in people. But the more people who get infected, the more people who will end up in the hospital. It's just numbers.
5: Right. Even if the portion of severe disease stays the same, the absolute number will climb along with these infections. Now, the subvariants are already dominant in some countries. Can we learn anything from those places about what might happen here?
4: Well, it's hard to make direct comparisons because each country has its own patchwork of immunity to the virus. But we can see a clear pattern elsewhere. BA4 and BA5 were first seen in South Africa, and then in Portugal, where they caused a spike in hospitalizations despite the country's high vaccination rate. This is now happening in many other countries.
5: And previous infections don't appear to protect against these variants as well, do they?
4: That's right. People who had the original Omicron variant, BA1, seem to have a higher rate of reinfection with these newer Omicron subvariants compared to those infected with previous variants. That's troubling because it seems like hybrid immunity from vaccination plus infection no longer seems to last that long.
5: So are we just going to keep getting COVID over and over and over again?
4: Well, possibly, unless vaccine makers can develop new booster shots that target Omicron subvariants. That could improve our protection. It seems likely the U.S. could face another fall or winter COVID wave. But we could have better booster shots to ward it off. Josh, what are the chances of that?
5: It does look like better boosters are coming, Tanya. The question is whether they'll get here in time to stop that fall wave that you mentioned. And the timing seems to depend on what vaccine makers put in the shots.
4: So what are the choices?
5: Well, both Moderna and Pfizer began developing shots with the ancestral Omicron variant months ago, and Moderna has already said those could be ready by August. But the FDA and its vaccine advisory committee just said that the new boosters should be built around the new subvariants, BA4 and BA5. And the vaccine makers say that those shots, which they're just starting to test, wouldn't be ready until October.
4: But that will be too late to fend off a fall wave. Why pick the slower route?
5: Because it looks like boosters using BA4 and 5 will protect people better, since those subvariants are the ones dominating new infections right now. So they'll either be the ones circulating in the fall, or those fall viruses will be very similar. The FDA wanted boosters that are more likely to produce antibodies that neutralize the subvariants. And lab tests indicate that vaccines built around ancestral Omicron don't do that well enough. The subvariants are just different enough from their ancestor to evade an Omicron-prompted immune response. The idea behind the boosters is to trigger broader-based immunity. So the shots contain genetic material from the original SARS-CoV-2 virus, the one that hit us in early 2020, as a foundation. And then they add in material from the new subvariants. It's basically teaching your immune system to respond to a wider spectrum of virus versions.
4: So this is kind of a race against time, and virologists are hoping the boosters are so effective they can stop or slow down a new wave.
5: Yes, it's a race. I think the FDA was convinced by data showing that people infected by ancestral Omicron were getting reinfected by the subvariants. So they were afraid that the same kind of thing would happen if they rolled out old Omicron-based boosters. Health officials were also worried that people wouldn't get such boosters. That's already a problem. 3/4 of people eligible for boosters have not gotten them. And there seems to be a perception that the shots, based on the 2020 virus, are outdated. Peter Marks, who runs the FDA's vaccine office, says he hopes effective boosters against the latest subvariants will convince a lot more people that the shots are up to date and they should roll up their sleeves.
4: What happens, though, if the fall virus is some new, really different version? New versions seem to keep turning up every couple of months.
5: It is a bit of a gamble. But Trevor Bedford, an evolutionary biologist at the Fred Hutchinson Cancer Center, thinks it's a good bet the fall virus will be pretty similar. He tracks the way the virus mutates and says all the recent changes keep new versions within the Omicron branch of the virus family tree. Since those versions have been wildly successful at spreading, he expects that trend to continue. And this summer, vaccine makers and the FDA will be testing those new boosters to make sure they are just as successful at keeping up.
4: Now you're up to speed. Thanks for joining us. Our show is edited by Jeff DelVisio and Tulika Bose.
5: We're going to take a short summer break for the next 2 weeks.
4: Even in a pandemic, you need some time off.
5: Especially in a pandemic.
4: But we'll be back the first week of August with a new episode of COVID Quickly.
5: And check out SIAM.com for updated and in-depth COVID news.
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8: Today, wombs and witchcraft. The Honors College at the University of Houston presents this program about the machines that make our civilization run and the people whose ingenuity created them. I'm looking at a medical pamphlet written in 1603, when Shakespeare was about 39 years old. It's written by a doctor named Edward Jordan. The pamphlet describes a disease that was thought to be fairly common at the time, but two things really grab my attention. First, it's written in English, not Latin, as serious medical works were in those days. Second, it has a tone of great urgency, because the lives of women are quite literally at stake. Jordan's making the public aware of a condition that afflicts women of all ages, according to the medicine of the time. In English, it's called suffocation of the mother, or suffocation of the womb. In the 1700s, most of its symptoms would later be regrouped under the term hysteria. A prime symptom of this malady is a choking or suffocating sensation, from which it derives its name. But more importantly, this disease causes unexplainable seizures, mood swings, and deliriums. And here's the point Jordan drives home repeatedly. Some people take the seizures and other abnormal behaviors as proof that the patient is bewitched or possessed by the devil. Suffocation of the womb is an ancient notion. It first appears in the Greek medical writings attributed to Hippocrates. There it's said to be caused by the womb literally shifting around in the body and attaching itself to other organs. Later ancient medicine would deny that the womb wanders, but still held that the uterus was the cause of fits and seizures on account of its retaining corrupt material. Jordan cites ancient and other sources at length as he tries to inform his reader about the real nature and course of this disease. This pamphlet moves me because it's written in the same century that would see the most notorious witch trials, exorcisms, and executions across Europe, and even in North America. Jordan offers a point-by-point comparison of alleged signs of demonic possession with symptoms of this disease. These include insensitivity to pricking or burning, mysterious convulsions and contractions, eating disorders, or seizures triggered in the presence of a particular person. All of these, Jordan argues, are completely natural phenomena explainable by this illness. He also notes that psychological factors can trigger this disease, anticipating Freud's work on hysteria by nearly 300 years. Perturbations of the mind can bring us to illness, he says, for seeing we are not masters of our own affections, we are like battered cities without walls or ships tossed in the sea, exposed to all manner of assaults and dangers, even to the overthrow of our own bodies. Jordan seems heroic in this effort to combat superstition, but it was already a losing battle when he went to print. The witch trials would go on. We may find the medical theory of uterine suffocation odd today, but such a theory of natural causation could have saved people from the gallows and the stake in 1603. The sad truth is, too few people in Jordan's day had time for an alternative explanation. They preferred the devil they knew to complex ideas about the embodied mind. I'm Richard Armstrong at the University of Houston, where we're interested in the way inventive minds work.
9: A lot has changed from when Nola Osh started school until the time she finished.
10: When I received my diploma, it was a big to-do.
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11: Recently, my Catalina Sky Survey team captain, Eric Christensen, discovered a potentially hazardous 3,000-foot diameter asteroid, 2017 CH1. Asteroid hunters are discovering less than one asteroid of this size or greater per month. Eric's discovery, 2017 CH1, has an orbit which can bring it to about twice the moon's distance from planet Earth. Although it will not come anywhere near the Earth in the foreseeable future, asteroid hunters will continue to monitor 2017 CH1's orbit to make sure that it remains no threat to planet Earth. Asteroid hunters have discovered more than 870 Earth-approaching asteroids, which are more than 1 kilometer or about 3,300 feet in diameter. It is important that asteroid hunters find and track.
12: At the tone, we've reached the top of the hour. WIZULP Newark.
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14: Now the news. I'm Ken Lu. China is aiming for contactless customs clearance to become routine by 2030. Customs authorities said they will leverage institutional innovation and technology to improve efficiency and management within the next 5 years. More than 90% of ports will be equipped with smart inspection devices, and they will empower customs operations along with artificial intelligence and big data. China said it will streamline customs clearance procedures and reduce logistics costs during the 15th five-year plan period to bring fresh and affordable agricultural products to consumers. Meanwhile, China has become a major trading partner for over 160 countries and regions. Beijing has extended its zero tariff policy to 63 countries, including all diplomatic partners in Africa. Chinese Foreign Minister Wang Yi has described the South China Sea as a shared home for regional countries during a meeting with ASEAN Secretary General Cao Kim Hong. Wang said recent Philippine provocations serve the interests of external forces and undermines the improvement of China-Philippine relations. Wang said China stands ready to work with the Association of Southeast Asian Nations to foster a new narrative of peace, stability, cooperation and friendship in the South China Sea. He also discussed the issue with Malaysia's foreign minister, saying the early conclusion of consultations on the code of conduct in the South China Sea will help safeguard peace and stability in the region. The Chinese diplomat is in the Philippines to attend a China-ASEAN foreign minister's meeting. He also met with his counterparts from Canada and Australia. Ron Melzer reports from Manila.
15: Southeast Asia has been hard hit by the fallout from the U.S.-Iran conflict. With countries facing fuel shortages and rising costs, ASEAN foreign ministers issued a joint statement expressing deep concern over the renewed fighting. Chinese Foreign Minister Wang Yi is expected to meet several key counterparts, including the foreign minister of host nation, the Philippines, amid heightened tensions. Yet that's one of ASEAN's enduring strengths, to bring together countries that often have significant differences, to promote dialogue, ease tensions, and seek common ground.
14: U.S. Defense Secretary Pete Hegseth says the Pentagon's latest estimate puts the cost of the war against Iran at $37.5 billion so far. He testified during a Senate budget hearing and appealed for supplemental funding. His remarks came as Republican lawmakers sought congressional approval for President Donald Trump's proposed $1.5 trillion defense budget. Hegseth was also pressed over reports that the Pentagon had delayed disclosing U.S. military injuries from recent fighting with Iran. British Prime Minister Andy Burnham has announced a tax cut on electricity bills to help households get through the winter. An official statement said the government will scrap the 5% value-added tax on household electricity bills from October the 1st. The measure is expected to reduce the annual bill for a typical household by around £45 or $60. The French Parliament has passed a bill banning children under the age of 15 from accessing social media. The legislation covers platforms including Instagram, TikTok, Facebook and Snapchat. The provisions will take effect at the start of the new school year on September the 1st. China's central bank has added 100 billion yuan, or about $14.7 billion, to its agricultural and small business relending quota to support flood control, disaster relief and post-disaster reconstruction. The People's Bank of China said the move aims to guide and encourage financial institutions to step up credit support for businesses and individuals in disaster-stricken areas, including Guangxi, Hubei and Gansu. The bank said it will urge its branches in provincial level regions to guide financial institutions to actively respond to their financing needs. Top Chinese badminton players Shi Yuqi and Chen Yufei advanced to the round of 16 as the China Open got underway in Changzhou. Shi was given an early scare by Singapore's Jason Tai Jiahen, who took the opening game 21-18 before retiring with an injury. Chen also lost the first game to her Japanese opponent but took the next two to progress. And that's the news. I'm Tianlu.
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17: Hi there, I'm Thane Maynard. When you see a flying fish, chances are, given its large wing fins, that your first assumption would be that it's a bird. Once they take to the air, they can flap and glide for nearly 200 meters, the length of about two football fields. There are about 40 species of flying fish, and with speciation comes morphological differences. The two-wingers variety have two well-built pectoral or side fins that provide them with lift that they need to fly. On the other hand, the four-wingers not only use their strong pectoral fins, but also tap into the power of their pelvic or bottom fins. However, the fin that makes the real difference is the tail, which is similar to a rudder on a boat, and it helps steer the flying fish during flight. How they remain in the air can be understood by looking at their anatomy. Flying fish have a rigid frame, streamlined bodies, a reinforced spinal cord, a large cumulative fin surface area, and lower body weight. These are all characteristics that allow the fish to stay in flight due to drag reduction, something that airplane gliders based their design on in the 1930s.
16: The 92nd Naturalist is a production of Cincinnati Public Radio and the Cincinnati Zoo, with support from Cincinnati Public Radio members to spread the good news of the natural world.
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18: 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Remember ordering those? This is Sandra Tsinglow with the lowdown on science saying, yeah, mine didn't work either. But good news, kids. Researchers from MIT think they have a new way to see through walls. Dina Kotabi used radio waves to map people's locations. This method works like radar does. Radio waves bounce off objects and return to a detector. They can even pass through walls, like Wi-Fi. So Kotabi could see where a person was, but nothing else. Enter artificial intelligence. The researchers used AI tools to recognize a person's pose in images. Then they showed the computer the corresponding radio waves. The computer learned to recognize positions like a high five, simply from the radio signal. Next, the researchers gave the computer radio images of people behind walls. The computer could see exactly what they were doing. The researchers hope to use this technology in nursing homes. It could alert nurses if a patient falls. So move over, Superman. There's a new hero with R-ray vision.
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22: Are you merely determined? The Monday Morning Memo for December 5th, 2005. Determination is emotional. A moment of intense focus with clenched jaw and the visualization of a mission accomplished. The sneer is gone from Casey's lip. His teeth are clenched in hate. He pounds with cruel violence his bat upon the plate. And now the pitcher holds the ball. And now he lets it go. And now the air is shattered by the force of Casey's blow. Oh, somewhere in this favored land, the sun is shining bright. The band is playing somewhere, and somewhere hearts are light. And somewhere men are laughing, and somewhere children shout. But there is no joy in Mudville. Mighty Casey has struck out. I've known men like Casey, haven't you? All hat, no cattle. Big bravado, little substance. An alligator mouth with a baboon butt. I'm sorry, but merely determined people seem shallow to me. Like Casey at the bat, they get themselves all worked up, then just as quickly get unworked and wander off to do something else. Determination is transient. But commitment is irrevocable, a decision that never looks back. Ask someone you admire how they accomplished what they did, and they'll likely tell you a story of despair and the strong temptation to chuck it all, throw in the towel, and quit. But they didn't. They hung on a little longer. And then one more day. And then another. Big things happen for the truly committed on the far side of the breaking point, long after the merely determined have quit and gone home. Does this sound unreasonable to you? Consider the words of George Bernard Shaw.
1: The reasonable man adapts himself to the world. The unreasonable one persists in trying to adapt the world to himself. Therefore, all progress depends upon the unreasonable man.
22: George Bernard Shaw understood commitment. So did Margaret Mead.
2: Never doubt that a small group of thoughtful, committed citizens can change the world. Indeed, that is the only thing that ever has.
22: Commitment steps up to pay the price when determination runs for cover. I speak of marriage, faith, and business. In chapter 19 of the first book of Kings, Elijah, in a dark mood, runs to a cave in the wilderness and pours out his complaints to God, who instructs him to go and find Elisha, son of Shaphat, plowing with 12 yoke of oxen. Elijah found him and draped his cloak around Elisha's shoulders, recognizing that he had been chosen to finish the job begun by Elijah. Elisha immediately slaughtered his oxen and cooked their meat over the fires of his plowing equipment. Elisha gave the meat to his co-workers and family, then set out to follow Elijah and become his attendant. Elisha, a farmer, killed his oxen and burned his plow, leaving himself nothing to fall back on. That, my friend, is commitment. Is there anything to which you are truly and deeply committed? Is there anything for which you would kill your ox and burn your plow? On the day you can answer yes, you will have learned what it means to be genuinely happy. Drifting, surfing, drowning, and sailing in puddles, swamps, wells, and oceans. The Monday Morning Memo for April 9th, 2007. About 10 months ago, Mike Metzger flew from Clapham Institute in Annapolis, Maryland, to spend a day with us in Austin.
3: You meet four kinds of people on the ocean of life, Mike said. Those who drift just go with the flow. The wind and the waves control their speed and direction. The drifter quietly floats along and says, whatever. Those who surf are always riding a wave, the next big thing. They stay excited until the wave fades away. Then they scan the horizon for something new. Surfers don't usually get anywhere, but they make a lot of noise and put on a good show. Those who drown seem to stay in the center of a storm. It doesn't matter how often you rescue them, they'll soon be in another crisis, crying, help me, save me, it's been the worst week of my life. I don't know what I'm going to do. Those who sail are navigating toward a fixed point. They counteract the wind and waves by adjusting the rudder and shifting the sails to stay on course. But without an immovable fixed point in your life, there can be no sailing. There's nothing for you but drift, surf, or drown.
22: Can you name the fixed point in your life? Your immovable object? Metzger's metaphor reminded me of something Ray Bard once taught me. Bard, that legendary publisher of business books, speaks of four kinds of opportunities.
23: When you're thinking about writing a book on a subject or considering a business to go into, it's essential that you find out two things. Number one, how widespread is the public's interest in it? Number two, how deep is that interest? If interest is not widespread and not very deep, you're looking at a puddle. Never invest time or money in a puddle. If interest is widespread but not very deep, you're looking at a swamp. Be careful of swamps. They look like oceans at first because everyone is interested, but that interest is shallow, not deep enough to drive action. Investors go broke when they see a swamp and think it's an ocean. If public interest is wide and deep, you're looking at an ocean. But you're going to need a platform on which to navigate your ocean. If you don't have a platform, you'll drown. And you're going to need a plan, or you'll drift. If public interest is narrow but deep, you've got a well. Don't underestimate it. You can draw a lot of water from a well. I once knew a writer who wrote a book called The Care and Feeding of Quarter Horses. The book held no interest for readers who didn't own a quarter horse, but those who did had a deep enough interest to buy the book. It was extremely successful.
4: Are you in a puddle, a swamp, an ocean, or a well? Are you drifting, surfing, drowning, or sailing? 15 months ago, I taught a student and her daughter how to go sailing in a well. They wrote me recently to say that their family business has since exploded. Do you own a business? Join the Ocean's 11, and together we'll see how far you can sail. Roy H. Williams. P.S. Gosh, this place is buzzing. Marketing to Women, taught by the always fabulous Michelle Miller, will be here next week in the Academy's Tuscan Hall. 5 Secrets to Building a Practically Perfect Business, taught by Adrian Van Zelften, the man who has rescued me often. How to Write Powerfully and Clearly, the Academy's most popular online course, taught by Sexy Jeff Sexton. 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You'll find the hyperlinks to these classes and more in the online version of the Monday Morning Memo at MondayMorningMemo.com.
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4: Our attraction to brands. The Monday Morning Memo for April 11th, 2011. Brands are extensions of belief systems. You are attracted to a brand when it stands for something you believe in. We buy what we buy, most of it anyway.
6: 1.
4: To remind ourselves. And
6: 2.
4: Tell the world around us who we are. Brands are identity reinforcement, just like art and architecture and music. Brands are a way of shouting,
7: "This is me!"
4: Does it make you uncomfortable for me to suggest that we are such shallow and uncertain creatures that we feel the need to anchor our identities through purchases and acquisitions? I'm sorry, I'll change the subject. Let's talk about art. Art is a language. When you control the art in a room, you lead its viewers to where you want them to go in their minds. Have you ever noticed the high percentage of wall posters that celebrate cultural icons? Marilyn Monroe, the Statue of Liberty, Jimi Hendrix, Corvette. Cultural icons are modern archetypes. Each of them stands for something we believe in. They're just another way of shouting,
7: "This is what I believe in! This is me!"
4: But art communicates a belief system, even when it has no cultural icon. A painting of cows grazing contentedly on a hillside, or of small fishing boats floating quietly offshore, whispers to the viewer,
7: "I believe in tranquility, nature, and the outdoors."
4: A painting of Renaissance royalty or of a castle on a mountaintop says,
7: "I believe in pageantry and romance, and I'm intrigued by the grand adventure of privilege."
4: A painting of young girls frolicking at a picnic says,
7: "I believe in innocence and happiness and the togetherness of friendship."
4: The same person could own all 3 paintings, of course. Each of us wears many faces. Art is easy to sell when you understand that it's never really about the artist, although the artist often believes otherwise. Art is ultimately about the person who buys it. You buy art when it looks you directly in the eye and says,
24: "I echo something important that you hide in your heart. I am an extension of the real you."
4: Richard Grossbart, Richard Minsky, and I were looking for a cab in Manhattan one night when Minsky muttered something so insightful that I scribbled it on the back of a receipt in my wallet. This is what I wrote. Art has image, metaphor, and surface. Image. What are the colors? What's it a picture of? Metaphor. What does the picture stand for? What does it mean? Surface. What materials were used and how skillful was the artist's execution?
25: Decorative art is image first, metaphor second, and the surface doesn't really matter. A poster is the same image and metaphor as the original painting, but the surface is different. Fine art is surface first, metaphor second, and the image doesn't really matter. Fine art is all about the skill of execution. It doesn't really matter too much what it's a picture of.
4: The thing Richard said next is something every artist needs to know if they want to sell a lot of art.
25: Commercial art is metaphor first. What does it say? Image second. What's in the picture? Get these right, and the skill of the artist doesn't really matter.
4: Most of us buy art because we believe in what the art says. But then again, that's what I was saying about brands, isn't it? We seem to have gone full circle, and now we're back to where we started. I think I'll jump off this merry-go-round and go see what Penny is doing. Ciao for now. Roy H. Williams.
3: I am irresistible. I say as I put on my designer fragrance. I am a merchant banker. I say as I climb out of my BMW. I am a juvenile lout, I say, as I down a glass of extra strong lager. I am handsome, I say, as I don my Levi's jeans. John K.
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0: Tons of dinosaur fossils have been unearthed over the last 100 years. These long-buried bones tell us about the physical build and eating habits of dinosaurs. But to tell how dinosaurs lived and behaved, you often need more than bones. That's why the earliest dinosaur nests found to date are giving up secrets about dinosaurs that lived 190 million years ago. Massospondylus, whose name means longer vertebrae, was a two-legged omnivore that was from 13 to 20 feet long and weighed 300 pounds. Its small head was perched on a long neck, and its forelimbs were armed with sharp thumb claws. An archaeological site at Golden Gate Highlands National Park in South Africa has been a treasure trove of information for scientists. 10 nests have been unearthed at several levels of the site. Each contains up to 34 round eggs tightly clustered. Both eggs and dinosaur embryos have been examined. The site not only gives us physical information, it shines some light on the behavior of these early dinosaurs. It confirms that even early dinosaurs built nests in groups, similar to colonial birds nesting today. Despite their menacing claws, Massospondylus mothers kept highly organized nests, suggesting that they may have arranged the eggs in their nest after laying them. Nest locations within the strata indicate that the dinosaurs returned to the site year after year. This behavior is known as nesting fidelity. Footprints around the nest are also giving us an idea about young dinosaur behavior. Hatchlings didn't leave the nest site immediately, but stayed in the area until they were at least double their hatching size. This moment of science comes from Indiana University. I'm Yael Cassander.

0: 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Here's Rick Alias.
1: Good morning. So imagine a big explosion as you climb through 3,000 feet. Imagine a plane full of smoke. Imagine an engine going clack, clack, clack, clack, clack, clack, clack. Sounds scary. Well, I had a unique seat that day. I was sitting in 1D. I was the only one who could talk to the flight attendants. So I looked at them right away, and they said, no problem. We probably hit some birds. The pilot had already turned the plane around, and we weren't that far. You could see Manhattan. 2 minutes later, three things happen at the same time. The pilot lines up the plane with the Hudson River. It's usually not the route. He turns off the engines. Now imagine being on a plane with no sound. And then he says three words, as unemotional three words as I've ever heard. He says, brace for impact. I didn't have to talk to the flight attendant anymore. I could see in her eyes, it was terror. Life was over. And I want to share with you three things I learned about myself that day. I learned that it all changes in an instant. We have this bucket list. We have these things we want to do in life. And I thought about all the people I wanted to reach out that I didn't. All the fences I wanted to mend. All the experiences I wanted to have and I never did. As I thought about that, later on I came up with a saying, which is, I collect bad wines. Because if the wine is ready and the person is there, I'm opening it. I no longer want to postpone anything in life. And that urgency, that purpose, has really changed my life. The second thing I learned that day, and this is as we clear the George Washington Bridge, which was by not a lot, I thought about, wow, I really feel one real regret. I've lived a good life. In my own humanity and mistakes, I've tried to get better at everything I've tried. But in my humanity, I also allow my ego to get in. And I regretted the time I wasted in things that did not matter with people that matter. And I thought about my relationship with my wife, with my friends, with people. And after, as I reflected on that, I decided to eliminate negative energy from my life. It's not perfect. It's a lot better. I've not had a fight with my wife in 2 years. It feels great. I'm no longer trying to be right. I choose to be happy. The third thing I learned, and this is as your mental clock starts going 15, 14, 13, you can see the water coming. I'm saying, please blow up. Right? I don't want this thing to break in 20 pieces like you've seen in those documentaries. And as we're coming down, I had a sense of, wow, dying is not scary. It's almost like we've been preparing for it our whole lives. But it was very sad. I didn't want to go. I love my life. And that sadness really framed in one thought, which is, I only wish for one thing. I only wish I could see my kids grow up. About a month later, I was in a performance by my daughter, first grader, not much artistic talent yet. And I'm bawling. I'm crying like a little kid. And it made all the sense in the world to me. I realized at that point, by connecting those two dots, that the only thing that matters in my life is being a great dad. Above all, the only goal I have in life is to be a good dad. I was given the gift of a miracle, of not dying that day. I was given another gift, which was to be able to see into the future and come back and live differently. I challenge you guys that are flying today, imagine the same thing happens on your plane, and please don't. But imagine, and how would you change? What would you get done that you're waiting to get done because you think you'll be here forever? How would you change your relationships and the negative energy in them? And more than anything, are you being the best parent you can? Thank you.
0: That was Rick Alias, recorded at TED 2011 in Long Beach, California, March 2011. For more information on TED, Visit TED.com.
2: Today is July 22nd on Tidbits in Time, a poetic day. Stay with me to hear about a federal judge impeached and removed from office. It's the birthday of a game show host. We'll introduce you to Kathy Bates, but not the one you're thinking of. And you'll hear some interesting tidbits about the Statue of Liberty. All that, plus we'll have fun with the birth of the Spoonerism. Tidbits in Time is coming right up, so stick around. July 22, 1986, a rare event happened when a federal judge, Harry E. Claiborne, was impeached and removed from office. Although federal judges are appointed for life, they can be thrown out for misbehavior or bad judicial decisions. So rarely does this happen that, in aggregate, only 61 federal judges and Supreme Court justices have ever been investigated for impeachment, and of those, only 13 have been impeached. And only 7 have ever been removed. July 22, 1940, George Alexander Trebek was born in Ontario, Canada. He is best known for Jeopardy, which he's hosted since its revival in 1984. His first hosting job was on Canada's Music Hop in 1963, and after several other gigs, he moved to America 10 years later in 1973. Trebek's been a popular host and panelist on game shows and a fixture of TV for decades, and an American citizen since 1998. July 22, 1893, Catherine Lee Bates took a day trip up to the top of Pikes Peak in Colorado, then went back to her room in the original Antlers Hotel and wrote a poem, originally called America. Inspiration came not only from her mountaintop experience, but also a recent train ride across the prairie to and from the Chicago World's Fair.

0: dream with the Colossus of Rhodes, one of the seven wonders of the ancient world. The cast plaque, mislabeled as an engraving on the actual statue, is also famously missing a comma, unintentionally changing the poem's meaning. July 22, 1844, William Archibald Spooner was born in London, England. He had a speech impediment, eventually classified in English as a Spoonerism, in which vowels, consonants, or morphemes are switched. Spooner himself was mortified, embarrassed by, and hated being known for his verbal gaffes, but all of us have undoubtedly made a few ourselves. Take a shower becomes shake a tower. A half-formed wish becomes a half-warmed fish, and a well-oiled bicycle becomes a well-boiled icicle. For your very own email print version of Tidbits in Time, showing up every day for free in your inbox, just send a request to adrian@tidbitsintime.com. 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For Tidbits in Time, this has been Gene Vann.
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4: Thanks for listening. This is the Public Square from the American Policy Roundtable. I'm Wayne Shepherd with Dave Zanotti. What a week, huh, Dave?
5: Yeah, Wayne, and we've been talking on our long format broadcast about the attempted assassination of former President Trump. Now, it's sort of like everybody in the media has got to get, you know, their spoon in the pot on this, and, mm-hmm. and it does sound like copycat media. Everything's got about a 10-day shelf life, and if you're still talking about it, so why are we still talking about it? Well, because we have the opportunity here on the Public Square sometimes to get on the other side of the lens. And as we began to look at this question, we wanted to talk about it historically. And so we had the opportunity to meet someone, actually Rob Walgate on our team, knew a law enforcement officer who was right there on the scene the spot.
4: Wow.
5: And that was a story that people weren't hearing. So that's where we went with this programming. But before we get there, let me just ask you a question. Where were you when you heard the news?
4: I actually was headed into church. Believe it or not, it was a Saturday, of mm-hmm. course, but I had been asked to represent Mission Eurasia in a missionary gathering, and I was a little frustrated because I wanted to know what was going on, and I got the news literally as I was walking into the church, and of course, didn't know much more for an hour or more.
5: I was in my car, and I couldn't get home fast enough, and fortunately, I had a radio connection that could get me into some different channels that helped me get some information quickly. But I think this is the reason I ask is this is the kind of event that people are going to think about in the same context. Where were you when you heard? Like when you heard about the Pope being assassinated, or Ronald Reagan being assassinated, or attempted assassinations. So I think it's this kind of historic event that means we'll talk about it more.
4: We'll pick up on this on the Public Square as you keep listening.
1: Radio Newark.

0: Hacking the phone system is one thing, hacking the internet is another, and so is hacking a bothersome tree branch with an axe. These are all forms of hacking, and the last one comes to mind when I imagine biohacking, because hacking into the human body sounds like a traumatic assault. But biohackers would disagree. Besides, you don't have to break skin to be a biohacker, although you might get more interesting results that way.
1: One approach that often aligns telephone and computer hackers is their mastery of the network they're tapping into. But biohacking doesn't require that you have extensive knowledge of the systems of the human body before you plug into them.
0: That might take a medical degree. The body is the original web of systems, the circulatory, respiratory, digestive, excretory, nervous, reproductive, endocrine, skeletal, and immune being just a few. But since biohackers are hacking themselves, no one else is affected, other

0: than perhaps their bewildered spouses and unengineered friends. And if anything unites biohackers, it's the potential for self-improvement. No criminal intent there.
1: Science reporter Kara Platone talked to many who identify as biohackers while researching her book, We Have the Technology: How Biohackers, Foodies, Physicians, and Scientists Are Transforming Human Perception One Sense at a Time.
0: But perhaps the most surprising thing she learned from them is that she may fit the definition of biohacker herself. And you may, too, if you're wearing shoes.
2: Kara, let's start with grinders. This is a group of biohackers. And I wonder if you could just give us an example of what a grinder might do, if a grinder could do anything a grinder wanted to do.
3: Oh, my gosh. Okay, a grinder would build themselves a better body. They would go out and build some kind of cool implant or device that would go, into their arm or into their eyeball or, you know, someplace. And it would give them superpowers or augmented perception, or it would make their life better in some way.
2: Okay, so be specific here. So you stick what?
3: Well, okay. So some of the folks that I met who were doing this, guys from a group called Grindhouse Wetware, they were building themselves at first a device called Circadia. And Circadia was about the size of a deck of cards, and it went in your lower arm, and it could read out your body temperature and port that information to your cell phone. It's kind of like a way to see what's going on inside your body at all times. Oh, and it lit up. It looked cool.
2: Okay, it looked cool, and maybe it tells you what your body temperature is, but how does it augment your abilities? I mean, it's not like a bionic arm or wings so you can fly.
3: Not yet, right? Not yet. This was a really early stage test device. And the idea was to see, first of all, if they can build it. And second of all, if it would kill anyone, right? They wanted to see, could we build something in our basement that would be safe to wear long term? The battery wouldn't breach. It wouldn't, you know, leak fluids into your body. You wouldn't have a massive, you know, infection because of it. So they tested Circadia for about 3 months. It worked okay. It had some flaws. They took it out. What they really wanted to build was an internal compass. The idea was to build a little device that you would wear on the back of your hand, and it would light up whenever you were facing north. It would be kind of like a shortcut to having electromagnetic perception, the way birds and sea turtles and fish do.
2: Right, but these are human beings.
3: Right.
2: They're not avian creatures. And so what is the practical use of having a compass built into your arm?
3: Well, I mean, if you're ever lost in the woods, having a compass built into your arm would be pretty cool, right? Or another device that some of them would implant would be like a little magnet. The idea is to have a little magnet in your body to have it respond to your environment. And I'd say, why do you need to have it in your hand? Why can't you have it in your pocket? And they'd say, because when it's in my body, it becomes a part of me. It becomes a part of my being. It becomes a part of the way I sense the world. It becomes part of the way I interact with my environment. I'm actually changing my body.
2: So this idea of being human, with all that humans can do, and we have a lot of great features the human body does, isn't enough?
3: No, not for some people. You know, they would say the human body, it's okay, but it was engineered by accident. It's full of flaws, right? We get sick. We get old. We break down. Tons of us have, you know, some kind of disease or disorder that makes our bodies not what we wish they were. And come on, all these other animals have such cool stuff. You know, honeybees can see into the ultraviolet. Snakes, pit vipers can sense into the infrared. You know, sharks can sense electricity. We have none of that, right? So nature built this awesome gear and gave it to other animals. If we don't have it ourselves, can't we at least kind of hack around it? Can't we kind of speed up evolution?
2: Now, I threw out the idea slightly glibly of wings you could fly, and you said, no, not yet.
3: Well,
2: were
3: I
2: you
3: know
2: sincere?
3: People have experimented with this. I don't think anybody's gotten very far. I don't know of anybody who's actually managed to build a set of wings. But I do know lots of people who say, look, why do I only have to have two arms? What if I wanted three, you know? What if I wanted removable eyes in different colors?
2: Yeah, have you met anyone with three arms yet?
3: No, not yet. But one of the reasons why not is because the medical industry, the pharmaceutical industry, the bioengineering industry is not meant to augment otherwise healthy people. Right? These industries are geared around the idea that a doctor should do no harm. So if you're not sick, a doctor's not going to do anything extra to to you, right? And all of the money for development goes into making people with some kind of disease or deficiency, you know, bringing them up to what we would consider normal. So a lot of biohackers and grinders are frustrated. They say, like, hey, if a doctor looked at me, they would say I'm healthy. They would say there's no reason to take on the risk of an extra surgery. There's no reason to give me a prosthetic. Well, what if I just want one, right? It's an interesting line of argument.
2: Well, talking about the regulation around this, I read that because a lot of these biohacks, the ones that you explained, are not FDA approved, that means that doctors aren't performing the procedure, so there's no one there to administer any kind of anesthetic. So if you want to be a real life cyborg, you have to endure some pain, right? You have to cut yourself open.
3: I think so. I mean, I don't know that you have to do it yourself. A lot of people, when they want to get an implant, they'll go to a professional piercer or a professional body modder, you know, kind of people who work in the piercing and tattooing universe. There are do-it-yourself RFID kits where you kind of inject yourself with a syringe.
2: Are they injecting themselves with a painkiller? When you said inject, what do you mean?
3: No, they're injecting themselves with the RFID chip itself. They have a little syringe that shoots the chip right into kind of the webbing between the thumb and the forefinger. No anesthetic at all. They just grit their teeth and do it.
2: Now, is it true that the definition of a cyborg, according to cyborgs, is that you need to break the skin and implant something?
3: I don't think so, actually. I think grinders are people who, they're kind of the mechanical engineering arm of the biohacker universe. In other words, they're trying to build a device that will go in the body rather than trying to optimize some aspect of their health or their body through something like nutrition or pharmaceutical or something like that. They're using a device, right? Cyborgs, wow. I mean, the definition of a cyborg can be vast, right? It basically just means augmented by technology.
2: But they're a kind of biohacker.
3: Well, yeah, they could be in the great Venn diagram of how all these guys fit together. It's really overlapping. But I met people who made, I think, really convincing arguments that you're a cyborg if you're wearing eyeglasses. Right?
2: That makes me a cyborg.
3: Right. You're a cyborg. I'm a cyborg because we're wearing this prosthetic that gives us a superpower, enhances our vision, right? It's not naturally part of our body. It's a technology somebody had to invent, you know, 1,000 years ago, putting, you know, some kind of glass optic over the eye and wearing it around all the time would have seemed like a medical marvel, and now we just ignore it. There was a guy I talked to named Rob Spence who goes by Iborg, and because he has built a camera that goes in his eye socket. He lost an eye as a child in a shooting accident, so he built a camera that he can wear in his eye socket. And he said, wearing shoes makes you a cyborg because you're not born with them, and they protect you against the harsh environment. They protect your feet against the snow. I think a person could make a plausible argument that anything that you do that changes your body state or your brain state is biohacking.
2: Can I challenge you on that?
3: Yeah.
2: Because hacking, the original definition of hacking was understanding a system well enough that you could break into it, explore it, master it, maybe out of curiosity, maybe for nefarious reasons, and maybe repurpose it. Now, if I slip on a pair of glasses or a pair of shoes, I'm not saying that I understand how my visual system works or the nerves in the bottom of my feet, but I'm slipping on shoes and glasses anyway. I don't think I'm a biohacker.
3: But you're optimizing, right? You're making things better. You're creating a clever fix to
2: a
3: problem.
2: What's the hacking part?
3: I think, well, one of the definitions of a hack is a trick or a fix or an exploit, right? So when you put on glasses, you're exploiting the principles of optics to make your vision better. You don't necessarily have to understand those principles to use it. You know, when you put shoes on your feet, you're exploiting the ability of rubber and suede to protect your feet from the cold. But I'll take your broader point, right? Which is that there's a lot of things that we do to engineer our bodies and to kind of optimize our health or our abilities that are so common to us, they're invisible. Fillings in my teeth that prevent my cavities from spreading. Lots of people, lots of my friends have some kind of bolt or screw that's holding their ankle or their wrist together. Lots of women use implantable birth control to control their fertility that way. I know people with hearing aids. I know people with contact lenses.
2: When the term hacking is floated about, I think the first thing that comes to the fore are computer hackers and people that are breaking into computers and stealing your password. Do you see a connection between computer hackers and biohackers?
3: No, I don't think so. I think the original sense of the word hack is generally positive and playful and curious. It's about knowing a system well enough to know every corner of it and to make it do cool things that other people would be amazed to find out that it can do.
2: Does it need to be purposeful? Meaning, do you have to be thinking to yourself, I am hacking my body, or this is a biohack, or can you stumble into biohacking just by slipping out a pair of shoes?
3: I think you can stumble into it. I didn't think I was a biohacker until somebody pointed out that I was wearing glasses.
2: So slouching towards biohacking.
3: That's exactly it. Slouching towards biohacking.
2: It's given you the title for your next book, perhaps.
3: I believe Joan Didion may have a bone to pick with me.
2: Kara Platone, thank you so much for speaking with us about biohacking.
3: Thank you. It's been a pleasure.
0: Kara Platone is a science reporter, a lecturer at the University of California, Berkeley, and author of We Have the Technology, How Biohackers, Foodies, Physicians, and Scientists Are Transforming Human Perception One Sense at a Time.
2: You know, it's interesting that the definition of biohacking seems to be elastic enough to encompass both people willing to put chips into their arms and the two of us who wear glasses.
0: Yeah, well, I've never thought of myself as being a biohacker. When I take my glasses off, do I lose my privileges?
2: Yes, you do, but do you have fillings in your teeth?
0: I do. Lamentably, I do.
2: Okay, so according to one definition, you are still a biohacker.
0: It might be advantageous. You know, there are people who can hear radio programs in their teeth. No, it's true, because those fillings act as what are called rectifiers.
2: So well, I would like to reach that demographic.
0: You got to turn up the signal a bit.
2: Well, the human body is complex, but so is the global climate system. It, too, is interconnected. And if you drastically change one component, well, you might destabilize another. So do we know enough to hack it and fix what ails our overheated planet? The promise and the perils of geoengineering next.
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5: Was the cure for cancer inside us all along? This is Sandra Tinglow with the lowdown on science saying, in a way, yes. A global research team from Harvard Medical School, Dana-Farber, and Maastricht University looked at the thymus. This organ trains immune cells. They used algorithms from the CT scans of over 3,000 cancer patients to score thymus health. Patients with healthier thymuses had better immunotherapy outcomes across several cancers. Healthy thymuses cut risk by 44%, even in typically stubborn tumors. But the thymus is vulnerable to chemotherapy, radiation, and smoking. Before prescribing medicines, we shouldn't just focus on the tumor. First, we need to ask whether the immune system's boot camp is still in fighting shape.

0: At the tone, we've reached the top of the hour. WIZULP Newark.
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2: This is UN News Today with me, Chalina Dong. The headlines. Early detection of the deadly and rare Ebola strain in DR Congo is critical, says WHO, as new treatment trials get underway. The UN Rights Office urges stronger protections for child safety online. And the UN World Food Program scales up emergency response in South Sudan as catastrophic hunger and malnutrition deepens. 2 weeks into the latest Ebola outbreak, the UN World Health Organization, WHO, has estimated that there are 906 suspected cases of Ebola in the Democratic Republic of the Congo, DRC, including 223 suspected deaths. Since the 15th of May, UN agencies have been supporting both the DRC and neighboring Uganda to contain the outbreak caused by the rare Bundibugyo strain, which spreads through close contact. Anaïs Legrand, a WHO technical officer, told reporters in Geneva on Friday.
3: It's a disease that you get when you care for someone. When you care for your husband or your partner or your child or your mother, you get it when you want to help someone who is sick with symptoms. And this is terrible because this disease, to avoid getting it, you have to ask communities not to touch someone they love when they are feeling sick. But this is critical.
2: Based on previous outbreaks, the lethality ranges between 30 and 50%. Early detection and community mobilization remain critical to saving lives, with potential treatment and vaccines still being assessed, WHO said on Friday. For confirmed cases, three candidate therapeutics for treatment have been prioritized for clinical trials, Ms. Legrand revealed, while a preventative treatment is also being prioritized for those who have been in contact with confirmed cases. Meanwhile, the UN Human Rights Office is calling on governments and technology companies to do more to protect children online, warning that digital platforms often expose young viewers to risks that threaten their safety, privacy, and well-being. High Commissioner Volker Turk said online harms are not inevitable, but are often the result of platform design choices, including features that encourage excessive use. He stressed that protecting children online is an urgent priority, but cautioned against relying solely on blanket social media bans. His office, OHCHR, has released a new set of guidelines, Getting Children's Safety Online Right, which calls for safer platform design, stronger oversight, greater accountability for tech companies, and better protections. The recommendations also encourage governments to involve children in shaping online safety policies and to ensure that age verification measures do not create new privacy risks. The UN warns that restrictions based only on age may fail to address the underlying features that make platforms unsafe and could push children towards less regulated online spaces. Turning to South Sudan finally, where the World Food Program has scaled up its emergency response in Akobo East, delivering vital food and nutrition assistance to hundreds of thousands of people facing catastrophic hunger and malnutrition. The move follows an uptick in violence in early March, which displaced approximately 142,000 people from Akobo County and surrounding areas. Our hope is to continue to reach people in need. Sustained safety and security of humanitarians and humanitarian cargo is therefore crucial, said Mutinta Chimuka, WFP country director in South Sudan. According to the latest Global Famine Alert System update, parts of Akobo County are experiencing catastrophic levels of hunger, with one of four counties at risk of famine if conditions deteriorate. Meanwhile, severe malnutrition among children under five and breastfeeding mothers is rising sharply. Since launching its emergency response 3 weeks ago, WFP has reached more than 60,000 vulnerable people in Okobo, including more than 15,000 people with emergency food assistance, despite aid operations being hampered by insecurity, infrastructure damage, and the rainy season. Jelena Dong, UN News.
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5: The sound of the generator needed to power the stereo faintly rumbles behind the music. Taking it in turns to show their moves, almost like a relay, the teenagers shake and contort their bodies to the beat. Then they lose themselves in the music.
6: A combi is expressing yourself, like showing aggression, you know, like you're angry, putting your angriness into a move.
5: Vaughn is the president of Phoenix Nights, a crump dance crew based in the suburbs of the capital, Monrovia. Like the rest of the city, there is very little for young people to do.
6: When it came 2008, 2009, it was not really popular. But starting from 2010 up to date, I think it's taking over the whole Liberia. Like if you go in any county, people talking about crumping.
7: Even in the county?
6: Yeah, even in the counties.
5: Vaughn is among the first generation of Liberians who didn't lose his teenage years in the Civil War, a war that began in 1989 after decades of inequality and corruption and didn't stop until 2003 when President Charles Taylor stepped down. More than a quarter of a million people were killed and hundreds of thousands more were robbed of their childhoods.
6: War in Liberia was, you know, terrible. People were killed. I didn't see it. I knew it and watch video.
5: Many young people, like Vaughn, didn't witness the atrocities, but they are living with the aftermath. A poor education system, basic healthcare, and high levels of unemployment. The focus in Liberia now is on rebuilding infrastructure, schools, roads, electricity. Very little emphasis has been put on culture and the arts.
8: These kids, after the war, really don't have anything.
5: Noai Dunbar, the mum of one of Vaughn's friends, is the head of African Prodigies, a small NGO promoting dance and culture in Liberia. Last year, they organized the country's first ever dance battle at the National Stadium.
8: We have a lot of creative children, you know, in our country. It's just that we're not taking advantage of that. You know, all this talent is just going right out the door because we're not paying attention to the kids and their talent.
5: Crumping is sweeping across schools in Liberia, not from the church, like its origins in America, but through music videos. Kids may not have a TV, but everyone here has a phone. So if top artists like Chris Brown, Missy Elliott, and the Black Eyed Peas are crumping, it's what Liberian kids want to be doing too.
9: Cypher the King, music producer. The way it started off, you know, it's a way of expressing yourself through music, you know, instead of violence or any other illegal activities. I think crumping was a way for them just to burn off steam, I guess, and, you know, keep it safe. Of course, it's a new thing. It's a new trend, so no kids got to follow the new trends.
5: And this new generation is not only following the trends, they're taking charge of creating and defining their own culture, even the little ones.
7: Now, you've got your youngest crumper sitting right beside you. What's your name?
10: Angel.
7: Angel. And how old are you, Angel?
10: Two.
8: You're 3 years old?
10: Yeah.
8: You know how to crump?
10: Yeah.
5: Recommendations have been put forward to the president to establish a national arts council, as well as plans to introduce music, art and theatre into the education system. At the moment, there are very few options for kids that aren't academic. However, Vaughn is one of the lucky ones. His crumping talents were spotted by a youth project funded by the Danish Centre for Culture and Development earlier this year. He is among two crumpers chosen to lead a crump workshop in Denmark in October.
6: I'm so grateful to God to get this opportunity because since I was born, really, I haven't go away from here, like traveling into different countries. I feel excited because we Liberians got talent. Yeah, there's no other area in Liberia that you can find people going to dance class, you know, attending musical school, want to play tennis, all the different kinds of sports.
5: For Vaughn and the rest of Phoenix Nights, they say something needs to be done to harness the country's talents.
10: Coming up, scientists seek a way to see where nanoparticles are really going in our bodies. I'm Steve Showalter, and this is Science Elements. Treating a disease without causing further side effects is one of the big promises of nanoparticle technology, but fulfilling it remains a challenge. For one thing, researchers have had a hard time seeing where nanoparticles go once they're in various parts of the body. But now researchers in Canada and Germany say they may have found a way to overcome this problem by making the tissues and organs clearer in the lab. Their study on mice appears in ACS Nano, an American Chemical Society publication. Scientists are trying to design nanoparticles that deliver a therapeutic cargo directly to a disease site. This specific targeting could help avoid the nasty side effects that patients feel when a drug goes to healthy areas within the body. But blood vessel walls and other barriers can divert particles from reaching their intended destination. To get around these obstacles, scientists need a better understanding of how nanoparticles interact with structures inside the body. However, doing this is easier said than done. That's where Warren C.W. Chan and colleagues come into the story. They wanted to develop a method to better track where nanoparticles go within the tissues. The researchers injected an acrylamide hydrogel into organs and tissues removed from mice. The gel linked all of the molecules together except for the lipids, which are responsible for making tissues appear opaque. The lipids then easily washed away, leaving the tissues clear but otherwise intact. Using this technique, the researchers could image nanoparticles at a depth of more than 1 millimeter, which is 25 times deeper than existing methods. In addition to helping scientists understand how nanoparticles interact with tumors and organs, the researchers say this new approach could also contribute to tissue engineering, implant, and biosensor applications. Well, that's all for now. Join us next time as scientists discover what's really lurking beneath the surface of disinfected pools and hot tubs. Science Elements is a production of the American Chemical Society, the world's largest scientific society. To learn more about the article featured in this episode, go to www.acs.org/science-elements. From all of us at Science Elements, thanks for listening.

0: Hi, my name is Ken Chisholm. I'm the director of the Science Working Group at Radio Newark. I'm retired now, but I spent my career in the chemical industry after obtaining university degrees in forestry, botany, and biochemistry. 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
2: 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I'm Bob Hirshon, and this is the podcast for May 4th, 2007. This week, Justin Warner is going to tell us what plants might look like on other planets. But first, Chelsea Wall tells us how ancient water may come to the aid of a modern conflict.
3: A war-torn desert region of Africa was once home to an ancient megalake, and some of that water may still be there. Geologist Farouk Elbaz is director of the Boston University Center for Remote Sensing. He says satellite radar data show that thousands of years ago, the dry Darfur region in Sudan was a savanna with a lake the size of Massachusetts. His team is certain that deep wells could tap the remains of that lake.
4: And the reason we are absolutely convinced that this is the case is the fact that we do have a very similar structure just north of the area we're talking about in the Western Desert in Egypt, where we have found a basin and where the basin is made of the same kind of rocks, almost the same size, and it has plenty of water. There are now 500 wells drilled through it, and there is potentially something like 150,000 acres of arable land, and the water that's available there could supply all of these acres for agriculture over 100 years.
3: Since the brutal conflict in Darfur is in part over water, there's hope that this new source could help bring peace.
2: Thanks, Chelsea. It's long been known that homing pigeons use the Earth's magnetic field to help them find their way. Now scientists in Germany have discovered how they do it. The birds have specialized sensory nerves lining their upper beak. The branches of these nerve cells contain tiny magnetic crystals. Furthermore, the scientists discovered that the branches are arranged in such a way that the birds can sense differences in the Earth's magnetic field in all three dimensions. In other animal navigation news, French researchers have found that sea turtles navigate using the Earth's magnetic field, but unlike a person who points a boat upstream to compensate for a strong current, the turtles just keep aiming at their home beach, no matter where the current pushes them. Next, big news broke last week about a small Earth-like planet that has been found orbiting a relatively close star. It could harbor life, scientists say. Justin Warner's here to jumpstart your imagination on what that life might be like.
5: The grass may be greener on the other side of the fence, but on other planets it might be red, orange, or even black. This according to a new model created by a large interdisciplinary team of scientists from the U.S., Mexico, and Europe. The team was led by biometeorologist Nancy Kiang of NASA's Goddard Institute for Space Studies in New York. Kiang explains that on Earth, red and blue light are most useful for photosynthesis, so plants absorb these wavelengths and reflect green. But on planets orbiting other stars, the available light will be different. For stars as warm or warmer than our sun, she says green, red, or orange plants are possible, depending on the composition of the atmosphere and the plants themselves.
6: For the much cooler stars than our sun, the ones that emit a lot of infrared radiation, photosynthesis will favor absorption in the infrared. They may still try to pick up visible light also, because visible light's more energetic than infrared. And maybe because they're starved for visible light, they might be black plants. They'll try to get everything they want.
5: On the other hand, she says blue plants are unlikely because blue light packs the most energy for photosynthesis. The goal of all this is to help scientists using powerful space telescopes still in the planning stages, which will look for signs of life on distant planets. Kiang says that understanding what kind of light plants will absorb under different conditions will make it easier for scientists to recognize this plant life when they see it.
2: Thanks, Justin. If you're opening an ice cream parlor, you might think it's better to offer 60 flavors than a measly 6. But some studies have shown that consumers actually buy more when given fewer choices. To better understand this, Dartmouth College cognitive psychologist George Wolford and his students tried to sell up to 20 different kinds of black pens. Then they charted their sales success against the number of choices offered.
7: We found that it peaked at 10 and went down on either side of 10. But we strongly felt that if you had other items, probably more complex items, we would expect it to peak at lower numbers.
2: The findings demonstrate that more selection can, in fact, be a good thing, up to a critical point. He says that probably applies not just to buying a TV, but also to choosing a career or even a spouse. Finally, one of the most feared events in child rearing is the temper tantrum. Chelsea's here to answer a listener's question about how to deal.
3: Listener G. Schwan of San Jose, California, asked us why kids have temper tantrums. We turned to developmental psychologist Clancy Blair of Penn State. He says young kids who throw tantrums haven't yet developed other mental tools for coping with an overwhelming emotion like frustration.
8: So we have to keep in mind that when a child's having a tantrum, however, you know, off-putting or irritating or how disagreeable that might be, that's a way of that child regulating that emotion.
3: As kids grow up, Blair says their maturing brains can develop more control over their emotions and impulses, and they can also learn more effective ways of communicating. But he adds they need the encouragement of adults to do so. If you want the answer to a science question, don't scream and cry. Call us at 1-800-WHY-IS-IT. If we use it, you'll win a science update mug.
2: Thanks, Chelsea. Well, that's all for this week. Next time, we'll answer a listener's question about whether it's possible to get a completely metal skeleton. In the meantime, visit us online at scienceupdate.com. Thanks for listening. I'm Bob Hirshon for AAAS, the Science Society.
9: I agree with Robin Sharma when he says, the smallest action is always better than the noblest intention. And I'm delighted to welcome him to South Africa to share his principles of leadership with us. I hope the exchange will be mutual as we rededicate ourselves to navigating a course towards a better South Africa. I commend those who have embarked on this significant journey to rekindle Ubuntu in our country, and I congratulate Beyond Connection and the Robin Sharma Leadership Institute on their commitment to this cause. We are created for interdependence. I need you to be all you can be so that I can become me and all that I can be. God bless
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11: This is DW News, and these are our top stories. Lebanon's President Joseph Aoun has met with US President Donald Trump in the White House. Beirut hopes the talks will result in the withdrawal of Israeli troops from southern Lebanon. Hundreds of thousands of Lebanese have been displaced as a result of Israeli strikes. Aoun presented Trump with a plan to disarm the militant group Hezbollah, which Israel has been fighting with since the October 7 attacks in 2023. After days of protest, Ukrainian President Volodymyr Zelensky has sacked the country's commander-in-chief. It comes days after the firing of the country's popular defense minister, which was widely attributed to a conflict with the military boss. Major General Mykhailo Drapatyi has been announced as the successor. U.S. Defense Secretary Pete Hegseth estimates the war with Iran has cost the country $37.5 billion thus far, an increase of $8 billion since the last public estimate. Speaking during a fiery Senate hearing on funding the war, Hegseth faced questions about the conflict and his own leadership. It comes as the U.S. and Iran continue to trade blows for a 10th straight day.
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0: rock and roll birthdays on this date. P-Funk founder George Clinton, born in 1940 in Blainfield, Ohio. Richard Rick Davies of Supertramp, born in 1944 in Swindon, England. Eagles drummer Don Henley, born in 1947 in Gilmer, Texas. 1954, guitarist Al DiMeola, born in Jersey City, New Jersey. Emily Saliers of the Indigo Girls, born in 1963 in New Haven, Connecticut. And in 1973, Rufus Wainwright, born in Rhinebeck, New York. And that's a look back at July 22nd, today in rock and roll history.
1: Hello, everyone, and welcome to the audio news from Archaeologica. I'm Laura Pettigrew. Rick Pettigrew is on assignment on our tour of megalithic sites in Britain, so I'll be telling you about four of the best stories posted online this past week by our partner, Archaeologica.org. Here are the headlines in archaeological and historical news from September 8th through the 14th, 2019. Archaeologists

Archaeologists have found a bronze statuette of a ram's head, thought to be from the 6th century BC, on St. Cyricus Island, off the coast of the town of Sozopol, on Bulgaria's Black Sea coast. The statuette, the only one of its kind found there to date, was brought there by the founders of Apollonia, the ancient name of Sozopol, according to the report by Bulgarian National Television. Archaeologists excavated to a layer that dates from the time of the first Apollonians. The town was founded in the 7th century BC by Greek colonists from Miletus, which was one of the wealthiest Greek city-states. The head of the dig team, Associate Professor Kristina Panayotova of the National Archaeological Institute at the Bulgarian Academy of Sciences, said that the statuette was found in a pit where ritual drinking vessels were found, evidence that the first generations of Apollonians offered gifts to their gods at the site. Although Apollonia has been studied for many years in dozens of archaeological expeditions, no bronze objects had been found there before. Bronze from later eras has not been found, even though there were copper mines nearby, used by the first settlers there. Bronze was a metal that was much used at the time and later. It is believed that the 12-meter statue of Apollo, from which the town took its name, may have been smelted for use to make cannons in later centuries. Panayotova stated that the ram was a sacrificial animal, offered as a gift to the gods. She also said that it is possible that the statuette could have been brought from Miletus. Along with the bronze head, many drinking vessels and jars made of fine ceramics were found. The authors of the report wrote that apart from the workmanship, the wild goats painted on them accurately suggest the date, as well as the place from which the first settlers came. Research fellow Professor Marguerite Damianoff said that the artifact was northern Ionian, and that there are also handmade ceramics in the style of the Thracians, a group of Indo-European tribes. According to Damianoff, although the first settlers were attracted to the copper mines and natural resources of the area, the first settlers in Apollonia seem to have worked and lived in harmony with the Thracians. The Lovers of Modena, two 1,600-year-old skeletons found holding hands inside their grave, are both men, new research reveals. According to Live Science, there are few known examples in the ancient world of skeletons buried holding hands, and most of those found have been male with female, rather than being of the same sex. Unearthed in an ancient cemetery in 2009, the skeletons attracted media attention because of their seemingly romantic death poses, which earned the skeletons the amorous nickname. But archaeologists could not determine the sexes of the perished lovers due to the poor condition of their skeletons. However, a team of scientists has now analyzed the skeleton's teeth enamel and identified both skeletons as male. In the study, the scientists found that both skeletons' teeth had a protein called amelogenin isoform Y, which is found only in the enamel of males, the research team wrote in scientific reports. In the same cemetery where the hand-holding men were buried, archaeologists found 11 other skeletons, some with injuries suggesting that these people had fought in a war. The two lovers could have been war comrades or friends, died together during a skirmish, and thus buried within the same grave, the researchers wrote. Or the two individuals could have been relatives, possibly cousins or brothers given their similar ages, who shared the same grave due to their family bond. The team added that although we cannot exclude that these two individuals were actually in love, it is unlikely that the people who buried them decided to show such a bond by positioning their bodies hand in hand. Many people in the region had converted to Christianity by the time the men were buried, and authorities held a negative view of same-sex relationships, going so far as to pass laws against such relationships, the researchers noted. At the time the men lived, the Roman Empire was split in two, with Modena being controlled by the Western Roman Empire, which was crumbling under the weight of so-called barbarian attacks and internal unrest. The Western Roman Empire gradually lost territory and power to groups like the Vandals and Huns and collapsed in AD 476. Though authorities in the area had developed negative views towards same-sex relationships by 1,500 years ago, there are reports of some previous Roman emperors having same-sex romantic relationships, acknowledging and celebrating them. For example, Emperor Hadrian openly displayed his affection for his male lover Antinous, dedicating games and sanctuaries in his honor. A man driving down a dirt road in a village in northern Israel has discovered an ancient copper dagger blade. Electrician Ahmed Nasser Yassin was on his way to fix a neighbor's electricity in the village of Araba in the Galilee when his

0: Antiquities Authority, who visited his home and gratefully received the artifacts. Neer Distelfeld of the Antiquities Theft Prevention Unit estimated that the items are from the Intermediate Bronze Age, about 4,500 years ago. As reported by the Haaretz online newspaper, burials and artifacts were destroyed during roadwork in the area about a year ago. It isn't uncommon in Israel for antiquities to be uncovered during infrastructure work. In 2017, one such find included a cache of glass liquor bottles left in Palestine by the British during World War I. The copper dagger blade was once attached with nails to a wooden handle. Distelfeld said that the weapon is typical of the period, and it was common practice to place weapons into their deceased owner's grave. Israel continues to reveal new discoveries about its history. At another site, for example, the Church of the Apostles, which is said to have been built over the house of Jesus' disciples Peter and Andrew, was discovered near Israel's Sea of Galilee, according to a team of American and Israeli archaeologists. And the remains of one of the world's oldest known mosques have also been found in Israel's Negev Desert. The Durango Herald reports that well-preserved and extensive Native American ruins were discovered while surveying the Florida Mesa in Colorado in preparation for the realignment of the U.S. Highway 550 interchange. Given the size and scope of what researchers suspected was on top of Florida Mesa, enhanced radar technology had been brought in to better pinpoint the locations of buried ruins. Once archaeologists started to excavate, they realized there were some remarkable structures there. They discovered indigenous ceremonial sites and at least seven large pit houses and living quarters dating to the year 800 AD. Charlie Reed with Alpine Archaeologists said that the largest of the buildings seems to be a ceremonial structure of the Puebloan people. At this large ceremonial building, there's a heavy amount of roof fall and collapsed beams and posts with reddish oxidization from burning, which suggests that the building was probably ritually burned and pulled down at the time of its abandonment. Archaeologists also have found well-preserved animal bones, including fish bones, shells from the Baja region, and human remains at the site. By examining particular signs and markings on bones in the laboratory, researchers can tell whether an individual lived a strenuous life with a lot of physical activity, whether they experienced periods of starvation, and whether they suffered certain illnesses. Lisa Schwantes, spokeswoman for the Colorado Department of Transportation, said that any human remains and artifacts associated with a burial will be returned to the tribes so that they may be reburied, honoring their traditions. All other artifacts that are unearthed, she said, will be recorded and housed at the Canyons of the Ancients Visitor Center and Museum near Dolores. Structures on the site will be documented before demolition, and artifacts will be housed in a museum or sent to the tribes. The ruins, however, will be buried and destroyed as U.S. Highway 550 rolls through. That wraps up the news for this week. For more stories and daily news updates, visit Archaeologica on the World Wide Web at archaeologica.org, where all the news is history. I'm Laura Pettigrew, and I'll see you next week.
1: This has been the audio news from Archaeologica, presented by the Archaeology Channel. 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
2: Science, but not the boring kind.
3: Hi, this is Stephen Sherry for IEEE Spectrum's TechWise Conversations. Today we continue our conversation with Duncan Watts. He's the author of two books, Everything is Obvious Once You Know the Answer, published last year by Crown Business, and the 2003 book, 6 Degrees, The Science of a Connected Age. That book was a rather prescient look at how social networks are formed and maintain themselves. Just to locate it chronologically, MySpace had just been founded in August of that year, and Mark Zuckerberg had released something called FaceMash, but had yet to start coding Facebook. At the time, my guest was a sociology professor at Columbia University here in New York. In 2007, he moved to Yahoo Labs, also here in New York, where he worked until May of this year, when Microsoft hired a number of researchers from Yahoo to staff up its new New York Research Center. Duncan, welcome back to the podcast.
4: Thanks, Stephen.
3: Duncan, a lot of our ideas about the spread of ideas come from Stanley Milgram's famous 6 degrees of separation study in 1967.

0: I gather no one had tried to reproduce his results until you did more than 30 years later. You found that hubs aren't really very important. Maybe you could tell us what are hubs and why they're not important, and maybe first remind us of Milgram's study.
1: Okay, so this was a really sort of seminal study. Stanley Milgram was, as many people know, a psychologist, and he was famous for having done some experiments on obedience to authority back when he was at Yale, and these were very controversial, the ones where people thought they were giving electric shocks to some subject who was really an actor, and the finding there was that people, when they thought they were being told to do something by a white-coated experimenter, would raise these shocks to what they thought were even lethal levels. So this was both a very controversial study and also really revealed Milgram's genius at designing experiments. So a few years later, he'd moved to Harvard, and he heard about this interesting idea that everybody in the world is connected to everybody else by just 6 degrees of separation, and he decided to test it with an experiment. So he devised this protocol called the Small World Protocol, where he took a bunch of people, about 300 people in Boston itself and in Omaha, Nebraska, and he picked another single person at what he called the target, who was a stockbroker, an acquaintance of his, who was a stockbroker who lived just outside of Boston. And the 300 senders were given packets by Milgram, and the packets were supposed to reach the target person. And in these packets, they had all sorts of information about his full name, his address, his occupation, his years of military service, and so on. Plenty of information to identify him uniquely, but the catch was they could only send it to him if they knew him on a first-name basis. And that being very unlikely, they were to send it instead to someone who they did know on a first-name basis, who they thought was closer to the target than they were. And of the 300 of these packets that began, about 64 of them made their way across America and to the target person. And the average length of these chains that completed was 6. And so this is where we believe the number 6 degrees of separation came from. And it was very surprising to people at the time. Milgram interviewed a bunch of people and asked them, described the experiment, and asked them how long they thought the chains would be. And they would sort of guess that these chains would be maybe hundreds of steps long. So the fact that they were only 6 steps long was really shocking to many people. Now, of course, in the age of Facebook, we're sort of used to these numbers, and we're used to the idea of the world being small. But, you know, more than almost 40 years ago, this was very surprising. So, in fact, a few people did try to replicate these experiments in the years following Milgram. But it's surprisingly difficult to get these experiments to work, mostly because it's hard to get people to comply with the instructions. And so most of these chains fail before they get to the targets. And, you know, this had led people to criticize the result and say, well, you know, only, you know, 20% of Milgram's chains actually completed. And so what about all these other ones? Maybe it's just true that some chains are short, but most of them are actually really long, and that's really what the experiment is showing. So about 30 years later, back in 2001, my colleagues at Columbia and I decided to try to replicate the experiment, but this time using the technology of the day, we wanted to use email and the web to try to redo Milgram's experiment, but on a much, much larger scale. You know, Milgram, of course, only looked at one target and only had people from two different cities trying to reach that target. So we managed to recruit about 18 different targets from about 15 countries around the world, and we were able to recruit tens of thousands of other people to try to reach these targets. And so in the course of this experiment, which ran for several months, these chains passed through about 60,000 people in over 160 countries around the world. And so this was, in some respects, a truly global experiment and one of the first experiments to really exploit first social science experiments to exploit the global scale of the web. And what was super surprising to us about these results is that the findings were very, very consistent with Milgram's, except for one point, and this is the point about the hubs. And so it sort of seemed to Milgram, one of these individuals in particular, I think about 16 chains completed through him, so, you know, a quarter of the total came through this one guy who was a local tailor and sort of the equivalent of a dry cleaner these days, or a laundromat owner. And so this person was very connected to the neighborhood, and he knew lots of people, and so people would bring their packets into him in the hopes that he would know the stockbroker, which he did. So Milgram called this individual a sociometric star, and his hypothesis was that somehow these stars were necessary or helpful in getting the chains to complete. And so this idea has been picked up and developed over the years into a really a sort of a whole theory of hubs, of these highly connected individuals who, like hubs in an airline network, connect everybody else. So right before we did our experiment, about a year or two beforehand, Malcolm Gladwell had published his famous book, The Tipping Point, in which he speculates that people like this, these highly connected individuals, are responsible for, you know, many of the interesting properties of social networks. So we really went looking for these individuals in our data, and not to our surprise, but to other people's surprise, we didn't really find them. But and there's a good reason for this, that you know, people are not actually like airports. The airline network is something that we have constructed to be a very efficient way of moving people around, and one of the choices, the design choices that's been made, is you create these mega hubs, places like Chicago O'Hare that have millions and millions of people traveling in and out of them every single day and have thousands of flights. And these airports, these hubs, are not just bigger than an average airport, they're hundreds of times bigger than an average airport. Now, when you look at individuals, you look at people in social networks, it's true that some people are more popular than others. It's true that some people have more friends and are more gregarious than others. And we're tempted to call these people hubs. But if you actually look at the numbers, they're only maybe a few times more popular or a few times more connected than an average person. So even on Facebook today, you know, the most connected people have a few thousand friends, and a typical person has a few hundred friends. So there's a difference maybe there of a single order of magnitude, not several orders of magnitude. And so this is really important, actually, in terms of the properties of networks. And so it's actually not surprising that there are no individuals in the world who are so connected that everything can pass through them. And this is really what we're able to demonstrate.
0: So stepping back for a minute, you've had an interesting career to date. You have a PhD in theoretical and applied mechanics at one Ivy League school, but went on to teach sociology at another. How did you make the switch to sociology?
1: Well, that is an interesting story, at least to me. I was studying chaos theory and nonlinear dynamics at Cornell University, working with this mathematician, Stephen Strogatz. And we were interested in a problem to do with the synchronization of biological oscillators, by which we meant crickets, little chirping animals who, in this particular case, chirp in unison. And we were interested in this question of how these crickets, with very limited cognitive abilities, could figure out how to chirp perfectly together. So there's this whole literature about theoretical literature on synchronization and coupled oscillators. And what we got interested in was this idea that somehow there was a network involved, that there were these crickets were listening to each other, and there was some sort of topology to this network that we didn't understand. And we wanted to see if we could characterize this topology in a way that helped us understand this other problem of synchronization. So along the way, as often happens in scientific discoveries, this problem sort of got connected in my head with this other problem that I had heard about, this almost sort of folkloric statement about the small world and how people were connected to each other through just 6 degrees of separation. And I started to wonder whether these two problems were connected. But was it really true of the social world that everyone could be connected in this manner? And if it was true of the social world, was it also true of the world of biological oscillators? And could this have something to do with the way that things are synchronizing? So I sort of started down this path of you know, mathematical models of networks and the small world problem, and that then expanded into questions that were related to this, such as the flow of information through networks or the spread of a disease or the way that people cooperate. All of these problems have to do with networks and potentially with network structures. So over the years, I became more interested in the applications of this way of thinking, which these days we call network science, to the world of sociology. And because, as it turned out, sociologists had been thinking about many of these questions for many years, and there was a field in sociology called social network analysis, which has a lot of similarities to this modern version of network science, the sociologists were also interested. And so I, you know, in a sort of classic networking experiment on myself, I managed to meet a couple of sociologists at Columbia, in particular this one very distinguished scientist, Harrison White, who 50 years earlier had gone from being a physicist to a sociologist, and I think he felt that, you know, this was an opportunity for him to help somebody else make that transition.
0: So briefly, what was the answer to the cricket question?
1: We never answered the question. That's the sad part of the story, is that I got so distracted by this sort of side issue what I thought was a side issue. You know, I really sort of went into this thinking, I'll just go look this up. It'll be somewhere in a journal. And I realized that no one had really thought about this problem of the relationship between the topology of a network and the synchronization of oscillators.
0: It is interesting. So you've managed to work for two of the biggest West Coast companies around without ever leaving New York. First, why don't you tell us about leaving academia for Yahoo Labs?
1: Well, interestingly, I never have really thought about it as leaving academia. I left the university to go and work for a research lab. But in some ways, the environment that we have here, both at Microsoft and also at Yahoo Research, allowed for more creativity and more deep thinking and research than is typically possible at a university.
0: The other big West Coast company was Microsoft. Microsoft almost bought Yahoo a few years ago, and I was personally convinced that a big part of that was the opportunity of getting Yahoo Labs, which was doing some pretty cool work, as you mentioned. A few months ago, Microsoft swooped in and hired most of Yahoo Labs' New York researchers. Why did you and the others make the switch?
1: Well, I suppose I should really just speak for myself. There were a number of things that I personally found very attractive about Microsoft. Of course, I had heard about Microsoft Research. It's a very well-known and an institution that's much larger than Yahoo Research was. It's something that it's an institution that has a very long history of supporting both basic and applied research, and that's a combination that is attractive to me, and I think probably to many of my colleagues as well, because we like to think about basic science questions, but it's also interesting to try to think about how that can be applied to real-world problems. So those opportunities all exist here at Microsoft. I think the opportunity to build something new in New York was also very appealing, certainly to me, that this new outpost of Microsoft Research is, I think, like all the MSR labs, has its own sort of character and operates in a somewhat independent manner. And we really have this focus of bringing together the social sciences, psychology, economics, sociology, with computer science and trying to leverage the power of the web in doing so. And that's something that's very timely right now. I also think that there's a lot that's going on in New York right now that we can sort of plug into. We have some great universities here. We have Columbia and NYU in town. Cornell is setting up a new technical engineering campus with Technion Institute. Rutgers, Princeton, Penn, Yale, they're all within an hour train ride.
0: So you've only been there a few months, but what are you working on right now?
1: Well, we have a couple of different projects. One has to do with the structure of viral diffusion. You know, people talk about things going viral all the time these days, but we don't really know very much about how that actually happens. And we, in particular, we have this sort of vague sense that a viral event, whether it's a viral video or a meme or even a biological virus, somehow involves, you know, lots of people passing it on to lots of other people. But we haven't, until very recently, been able to map out the structure of these events in a very sort of tangible way and then ask questions about what these structures look like. And so that's what we're doing right now with data from Twitter, looking at all the news stories, all the videos, everything that has basically happened on Twitter in the last 12 months, so millions and millions of events, and mapping out how they're shared across the follower graph. And defining new metrics that help us understand virality. So that's one project that we're really in the guts of right now. We're sort of figuring out new things every day. The other one that we're working on is totally different, and it has to do with the nature of cooperation, that people, this question of like, why do people cooperate, and we've investigated this in the past by running a series of experiments in our virtual labs that we create online. Maybe people will learn to trust each other. Maybe they'll realize that in fact, they should be more generous, and people will become more generous over time. Or maybe nothing will happen at all. We didn't really know. And so that's the other question that we are looking at, is examining this data in great detail and trying to figure out if there are any changes in strategy or in contribution levels over time. So these are just a couple of examples that illustrate the sorts of things that we think about, things like diffusion and cooperation. It also illustrates that we work sometimes on observational data, stuff that we collect from the wild, and at other times we run these very sort of controlled, scripted experiments in highly artificial environments. And so we're really trying to use the web in different ways to get at questions that in many cases are very old questions of social science.
0: Very good. Well, those are two great problems, and I wish you luck with them. And thanks for taking the time with us today.
1: Thank you, Steve.
0: We've been speaking with Microsoft researcher Duncan Watts, author of the book Everything is Obvious Once You Know the Answer. By Triple E Spectrum's TechWise Conversations, I'm Stephen Cherry.
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4: Time and quality. I'm CJ Jackson, and this is the Business Review. Associate Professor of Accounting Jason McGregor took a closer look at what effect, if any, filing times had on the quality of audits.
5: Well, most people think the longer you spend on something, the better it gets. We expect that when we get closer to a deadline, that means we're spending more and more time, we're working hard, but it isn't true.
4: McGregor found spending more time on a project, or in this case, filing deadlines, isn't necessarily a good thing.
5: The relationship between time and quality is a little counterintuitive. The closer we get to the deadline, the more the pressure mounts and the quality suffers. We find with public companies, if their auditors can get the job done early before the pressure mounts, there's a significant drop in the likelihood that the auditors miss something. But there's this tendency to always want to do things faster, quicker. We always have to do our audit one day less than last year. We always have to meet that filing deadline.
4: Regardless of whether it's a professional in the workplace or a student cramming for a test, McGregor says the answer is all the same. You've got to plan to work early.
5: Working with the client to schedule things in advance, to avoid the drama, to avoid those late times. Every professional, you don't want them rushed. So whether that's a doctor's appointment, you're scheduling with the doctor, the last appointment of the day, or the auto mechanic. If you're dealing with people under pressure, you're going to pay a price. I suggest you find a way to avoid being the last appointment of the day.
4: The Business Review is a production of KWBU, Livingston McKay, and the Handcammer School of Business at Baylor University.
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7: This is the Engines of Our Ingenuity, made possible by the friends of KUHF Houston.
8: Today, a legacy with a sad coda. The University of Houston presents this series about the machines that make our civilization run and the people whose ingenuity created them. Alice Augusta Ball was a rising star. A black woman born into a comfortable middle-class family in 1892 in Seattle. Her father was a newspaper editor, photographer, and lawyer. Ball excelled in the sciences at her high school and went on to study pharmacy and pharmaceutical chemistry at the University of Washington. After receiving multiple scholarship offers, she chose to attend the University of Hawaii for a master's degree in chemistry, staying on to teach and do research. It was here that Ball would make her mark in the treatment of leprosy. Most people who've heard of leprosy, or Hansen's disease, have probably read about it in the Bible. It's a disfiguring disease that slowly damages the skin and nervous system. It's contagious, though not nearly as contagious as once thought. And that's why people afflicted with leprosy have been shunned from society throughout history. Decades before Ball arrived in Hawaii, a leper colony had been established on the secluded northern shores of the island of Molokai. With little effective treatment for the disease, infected individuals were banished to the island to deteriorate and die. Over its lifetime, the colony would be home to some 8,000 exiles. The appalling situation wasn't lost on the Hawaiian medical establishment. At the recommendation of Dr. Harry Holman, Ball began investigations into the treatment of leprosy using chalmugra oil, an oil made from the seeds of trees found in India. Chalmugra oil had long been known as an effective treatment for leprosy, but it was so thick and sticky it wasn't easily absorbed by the skin. Ball's goal was to alter the raw oil into a form that would be absorbed when injected, and at the age of only 23, her research was bearing fruit. But then the unthinkable happened. Within a year, she died, the apparent result of complications from a lab accident. With her work unfinished and unpublished, it was taken up by her supervisor and head of the chemistry department, Arthur Dean. And in a series of scholarly papers pursuing the same goals as Ball, Dean failed to even mention Ball's work. The treatment technique he developed, which was widely adopted, became known as Dean's method. The story might have ended there, but Dr. Harry Holman, who had originally interested Ball in her research, stepped forward to attest to the young woman's achievements, describing in detail the great amount of experimental work by which Ball had solved the problem of isolating the necessary constituents from the chalmugra oil. Holman referred to the technique as Ball's method, the name that is applied to this day. A happy ending, but sadly, while her life-saving work will forever be remembered, her own life came to an end far too soon. She was accomplished, ambitious, and just beginning her life and career. Who knows what she might have achieved? But even more, who knows what joys and sorrows she might have experienced in life's long journey? I'm Andy Boyd at the University of Houston, where we're interested in the way inventive minds work.
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2: The Public News Service Wednesday afternoon update. I'm Mike Clifford. An official with the Department of Health and Human Services says the agency has frozen all child care payments to the state of Minnesota after allegations of fraudulent daycare centers. That from ABC News. They report Deputy Secretary Jim O'Neill said in a post that HHS is tightening requirements for payments from the administration for children and families to all states, requiring a justification and a receipt or photo evidence. ABC notes the move comes after an unverified online video from a conservative influencer, Nick Shirley, alleging fraud in child care and Somali communities in Minneapolis. Minneapolis officials dispute the allegations. Meantime, as folks in Ohio prepare to enter the new year, the League of Women Voters of Ohio is urging residents to consider civic engagement as part of their New Year's resolutions, arguing it can help people feel more connected to decisions that affect their communities.
3: The nonpartisan organization says the start of a new year is often when people reflect on personal goals and consider changes they want to make in their lives. Jen Miller, executive director of the League, says civic participation fits naturally into that moment of reflection.
4: The new year is a great reset. It's a time for us to think about who we've been and where we've been and what we want to be different. Thinking about how government represents us is a critical piece of that.
3: Miller says many Ohioans closely follow political developments but don't always see civic participation as something they can actively do on a regular basis. Farah Siddiqui reporting.
2: And as 2025 comes to a close, Connecticut advocacy groups are looking to hit the ground running in 2026. The coming legislative session will be shorter than the one in 2025, running from February to early May.
5: Despite this, there's hope legislation on various social and consumer issues will pass. AARP Connecticut is focusing on laws providing supports for caregivers, consumer protections, and affordable high-speed internet. John Erlinghauser with AARP Connecticut says given the pushback from providers, defending the net equity program is a high priority.
6: It's necessary because when the affordable connectivity program expired at the federal level, it left a big void in high-speed internet. Internet is not only important in fighting social isolation, but also helps with telehealth and safety, other things, and it keeps people connected.
5: Along with this, Erlinghauser hopes to see the state implement no-excuse absentee voting after a state referendum lifted a ban on it. I'm Edwin J. Vieira.
2: And a new study finds that pregnancy raises the woman's risk of cardiovascular complications like heart attack, stroke, hypertension, and even death. Researchers at Massachusetts General Hospital looked at medical records from 56,000 pregnancies. Dr. Amir Ahmed is a cardiologist with Dignity Health and a volunteer with the American Heart Association.
7: Pregnancy itself is a big cardiovascular risk factor for patients who have underlying risk factors, but even patients who don't should be aware that there could be cardiovascular complications related to pregnancy, and that may have longstanding implications for them.
2: Heart disease is the number one killer of new moms. This is Public News Service.
8: With Affordable Care Act subsidies expiring today, many folks in Montana will ring in the new year with higher health insurance costs.
9: While the U.S. House is set to vote on the subsidies in January, it doesn't help people who've already made coverage decisions for the month. That includes former University of Montana adjunct professor Bradley Cook. He lives in Hamilton, Montana, and says his premiums went from $260 a month to almost $700 a month. He says his deductible also more than doubled, which he describes as simply prohibitive.
10: My Social Security isn't doubling, so it, in effect, was like a $15,000 expense out of pocket before I get any real insurance help. So I had to just cancel that.
9: People making more than 400% of the poverty level will no longer get the ACA extended subsidies. I'm Laura Hatch reporting.
8: In Minnesota, now accepting applications for paid leave benefits under a new statewide program. The high-profile law takes effect Thursday. State lawmakers say they want to ensure a smoother rollout by welcoming enrollees early.
11: The legislature approved startup funds, but over time, benefits will be covered by a payroll tax shared by participating employees and their employers. Supporters say it helps workers with limited access to these perks when they need to step away for medical reasons. The Department of Employment and Economic Development's Evan Rowe reminds those eligible they can get up to 12 weeks of partial wage replacement for personal leave or up to 12 weeks when caring for a loved one. There's a 20-week cap when those needs overlap.
12: Most common example where you'd have both types of leave might be a mother who's giving birth to a child.
11: This program is not linked to the fraud fallout seen in human services programs in Minnesota, but Rowe acknowledges the scrutiny over state government right now. I'm Mike Moen.
8: Finally, West Virginia and other Appalachian states counting on federal investment in clean energy are seeing those funds vaporize, leaving communities uncertain about jobs, reduced emissions, and their economic future.
13: A new report from Reimagine Appalachia outlines specific projects across the state hanging in limbo, including a $129 million grant from the Department of Energy to build utility-scale solar farms on two former surface mine sites in Nicholas County. Rika Rothenstein, a senior research associate for the group, says the frozen funding has huge impacts on the region.
14: Those solar farms would produce 250 megawatts of electric power, and that's enough to service around 39,000 homes.
13: The findings show nearly 70% of projected clean energy jobs in Appalachian states are now at risk. This is Nadia Romlagan for West Virginia News Service.
8: This is Mike Clifford for Public News Service, member and listener supported. 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
15: Renewed hostilities with Iran are sending gas prices higher. On Monday, AAA reported the national average price of regular had breached $4 a gallon for the first time in weeks. Oil prices have inched higher as well in recent days, as attacks have blocked a lot of oil shipments in the Persian Gulf. The number of Americans in default on their federal student loans has reached a record high, focusing attention on the financial strain borrowers have faced since pandemic-era payment protections ended. Temporarily freed from payments, many borrowers have spent the money on other things. A new email scam is targeting small business owners. The emails claim to be from a company that informs the owner that a private equity firm is interested in perhaps buying their business. The scammers are trying to gain personal information about the business owner, as well as charging advance fees. I'm Mark Huffman. 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
16: Profile America, Thursday, July 22nd. Fast communication between continents became a reality this month 155 years ago as the ship Great Eastern completed laying the first transatlantic telegraph cable on the ocean floor. The 1866 link ran from Ireland to Newfoundland. Soon, other ships were laying more miles of cable to extend telegraphy around the world. In December 1901, Guglielmo Marconi received the first radio transmission across the ocean. And by 1927, it was possible to make a phone call from America to England, though very pricey. Now, despite an increasing number of satellites, international telephone service still depends a great deal on copper or fiber optic cables. Over a million people work among the nation's 63,000 telecommunications establishments. Profile America is in its 25th year as a public service of the U.S. Census Bureau.
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18: Fiction and Advertising. The Monday Morning Memo for October 3rd, 2016. Norman Rockwell was an illustrator of fiction. He never showed us America as it really was, but America as it could have been, should have been, might have been. His images caused an entire generation to vividly remember experiences we never had. Rockwell showed my generation a fictional America, and we believed in it. I don't want to mention client names, and I'm sure you'll understand why, but my most successful ad campaigns have been built on exactly that kind of fiction. Not lies. Fiction. There's a difference. Fiction is romanticized reality, showing us possible futures and the best of the past, leaving out the dreary, the mundane, and the forgettable. It is a powerful tool of bonding. Properly used, fictional characters can attract new customers and deepen customer loyalties.
19: But predictable characters hold no interest for us. It is conflicted characters, those with vulnerabilities, weaknesses, and flaws, that fascinate us immensely. A recently published study in the Journal of Social and Personal Relationships suggests that fictional friends may be as valuable as real friends, particularly when life partners watch television shows together.
20: Our studies show that sharing the social connections provided by TV shows and movies can deepen intimacy and closeness. Furthermore, watching TV shows and movies together may provide couples who lack access to a shared social network of real-world friends with an alternate means of establishing this shared social identity. Previously, sharing a social world with a partner has been conceptualized in terms of sharing real-world social experiences. However, creating these experiences may not always be possible. Fortunately, humans are remarkably flexible in finding ways to fulfill their social needs. When people's need for social connections are undermined, they turn to a variety of social surrogates that provide alternate pathways to meet this need, including comfort food, photos of loved ones, pets, and media like TV shows and movies.
19: Recurrent characters in advertising fit into that last category of media like TV shows and movies. In fact, fictional characters shine so brightly in our minds that we have created a word, metafiction, for those moments when fictional characters become aware that they are fictional. If you doubt what I say, all you need to do is suggest to Indiana Beagle that he isn't real. You will quickly and painfully be made aware of how real a fictional character can become. It is the architecture of our brains that makes fiction so powerful. Humans are the storytelling animal. You have about 100,000 times more synapses in your brain than sensory receptors in your body. If brain synapses were strictly equal to sensory receptors, which they are not, this would mean that you and I are 100,000 times better equipped to experience a world that does not exist than a world that does. So, let's assume that a single sentence

0: sensory receptor is worth 1,000 brain synapses. Congratulations, you're still 100 times better equipped to experience a world that does not exist than a world that does. This was the purpose of today's Monday Morning Memo.
1: Number one, find some TV shows to watch with your life partner.
0: The shared experience will be good for both of you.
1: Number two, play with the idea of creating a fictional spokes character for your company.
0: If you don't know how, consider the online classes at americansmallbusiness.org.
1: Number three, take quality fiction more seriously.
0: Loosely speaking, the left half of your brain is there to connect you to the world that is. Because logical, sequential, deductive reasoning is a function of analytical thought, which has its headquarters in the left hemisphere of your brain. The right hemisphere is all about patterns, sequences of events, intuition, hunches, wordlessly connecting you to worlds that could be, should be, might be, ought to be, someday. Want to hear something funny? The right hemisphere of your brain doesn't know right from wrong or fact from fiction. That's the left brain's job. Our belief in fiction is made possible only by the amazing right hemisphere of our brains. Regardless of whether you believe in natural selection or evolution as the origin of the species, or intelligent design, God, the wordless, intuitive right hemisphere of your brain is there for a reason. Don't diminish it. Don't disparage it. Don't try to overcome it. It is there for a reason. Let it do its work. Roy H. Williams.
2: P.S. Next week, we'll continue this conversation in a memo called When the Heart and the Mind Will Follow. In addition, we'll talk about what makes a good ad campaign more than just a series of ads, and we'll announce an important new workshop. Again, if you would like to research a little bit more, there are many footnotes in the online version of this memo. Just go to MondayMorningMemo.com, scroll through the archives for the memo for October 3rd, 2016, go to the bottom of the memo, and you can see all the footnotes and start your own research. Aru! Also, is there money to be made by ending poverty, preventing war, saving the environment? According to Shell Horowitz of Going Beyond Sustainability, doing well, financially, can easily be aligned with doing good, like for the world. Join roving reporter Rothbard as he learns how ambitious, talented people are making money while making a difference. Monday Morning Radio.
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4: From the Encyclopedia of Life, this is One Species at a Time. I'm Ari Daniel Shapiro.
5: 1014, we're heading to the coordinates.
4: Since the mid-1960s, scientists have been traveling to the very bottom of the ocean. And to go that deep, Alvin comes in handy.
5: Yes, Alvin is, I always say it's the submarine, not the chipmunk.
4: Colleen Cavanaugh is a biology professor at Harvard University, and she's been on the seafloor in the Alvin a number of times.
5: It's a so-called manned, which I call it a womaned, submersible. It has a pilot and carries two scientific observers.
4: And it's tiny. The space where you actually sit, there's barely enough room to stretch your arms out to the sides. Tiny portholes let you look out, but usually there's not that much to see.
5: Most of the deep sea just looks like sediment or black rock. You know, very, very few organisms.
4: But the story is different at places called hydrothermal vents. Basically, they're hot springs on the ocean floor. It's where two plates at the bottom of the ocean are being pushed apart as magma comes out. The magma's hot and acidic and has all kinds of chemicals in it, like sulfur. And, says Cavanaugh, it's stunning when you're in the Alvin and you approach a hydrothermal vent.
5: And you start way out. You start to see a crab here and a crab there. And then, you know, maybe a fish goes by. And as you get closer and closer, there is more and more life. When you actually come up to them, it's an oasis. It's biomass that rivals a rainforest.
4: When these hydrothermal vents were discovered, they completely blew open the view of the deep ocean as an empty, lifeless desert. There was tons of life down there, thickets of it. One of the creatures in this deep sea rainforest is something called Riftia.
5: Riftia is, they're so-called giant tube worms. They get up to 2 meters in length.
4: So imagine a long white tube as tall as your fridge and as big around as a roll of quarters.
5: And the part that you see that's so astonishing is that they have these brilliant red plumes.
4: They almost look like a pair of full ruby lips at the end of this white tube.
5: And this is effectively their gill or their lung. It's the equivalent of our lung. The red that you see is actually due to hemoglobin. So just like we have hemoglobin that carries our oxygen, so do these worms.
4: And not just oxygen, but also the sulfur that's in the water, too. And here's something else that's strange about Riftia. As adults, they're completely mouthless and gutless, and they stay put. No one could figure out how these things ate until Kavanaugh had a kind of epiphany in grad school.
5: It was a moment, but it took a while to prove.
4: She was sitting through this talk that wasn't exactly riveting.
5: So unbelievably, I was still awake when I jumped up and said, it's perfectly clear. They're effectively like plants, but using sulfur instead of sunlight. I mean, they must have sulfur oxidizing chemosynthetic bacteria.
4: Kavanaugh's idea was that a special kind of bacteria lives inside the Riftia worms and actually feeds them. The bacteria use the energy from all the sulfur billowing about the hydrothermal vents to make food, carbohydrates and proteins for themselves and for the worms. And this symbiosis is a two-way street. The Riftia use their hemoglobin to bring the sulfur right to the bacteria's doorstep. And the worms also give the bacteria a place to live.
5: Yes, so they're providing a home, in quotes, a warm, cozy environment. Neither the animals nor the bacteria could survive without the other.
4: We've got pictures of Riftia worms on our website, eol.org. You'll also find Colleen Kavanaugh saying more about the legions of bacteria on our planet.
5: You have 5 million bacteria in water, in seawater, in tap water, in fresh water, in bottled water. You have 5 billion in a teaspoon of soil.
4: She's also got an idea for a TV series starring microbes. Our series, One Species at a Time, is produced by Atlantic Public Media in Woods Hole, Massachusetts. I'm Ari Daniel Shapiro.
6: Hi, my name is Ken Chisholm. I'm the director of the Science Working Group at Radio Newark. I'm retired now, but I spent my career in the chemical industry after obtaining university degrees in forestry, botany, and biochemistry. 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Thank you and have a good day.
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8: I guess the fact that your body consists of three dimensions, height, width, and depth, isn't something that preoccupies your brain very much. Although, after that second slice of cake, the concept of width might. No, I'd wager that you're more concerned with that enigmatic fourth dimension, time, such as how to use it well, or why you never have enough of it, or after noticing yet another gray hair or an even wider girth, a persistent wistfulness that you could turn back the clock. Well, maybe you can. I'm Seth Shostak.
9: I'm Molly Bentley. Welcome to Big Picture Science, produced at the SETI Institute, where researchers investigate the nature and origin of life. On Big Picture Science, we step back to get the wide-angle view on science and technology. And in this episode, a couple of overarching biggies: time and its accumulated effects, aging. Now, we don't have a precise understanding of how either work, and yet the idea that time and age move in one inevitable direction is being challenged by scientists. Find out why neurologists think your brain is a time machine and how biologists propose to reset the biological clock. Plus, why your brain age is more important than the number of birthdays in determining your lifespan. Set your watch. It's time on your side.

0: Okay, before we try to control time's most noticeable and disturbing handmaiden, aging, we should have a grasp on what time itself is. Well, believe it or not, there is no agreed-upon definition for time, as there is for some things.
1: We all agree that the six-sided cardboard structure on the table is a box. All agreed?
2: Yeah!
1: And inside this box, we all agree, is a quadrupedal mammal of the feline variety?
2: Yeah!
1: And this cat is alive?
2: Yeah!
3: No. Nine.
1: Okay, Dr. Schrodinger, let's take it from the top.
0: Well, most things have an agreed-upon definition. However, the definition of time stirs debate. Is our fourth dimension a construct of the universe or of our consciousness? Einstein defined time through its intimate relationship to three-dimensional space. Manipulate space, and time would bend in response.
4: But perhaps time doesn't exist outside the human mind. Time could be a product of the unique architecture of the Homo sapiens brain. After all, humans are the only animal that can imagine moving backwards and forwards through it.
1: 2 months ago, my psychic predicted that in 4 months I would strike it rich in Las Vegas. So 2 days ago, I sold my motorbike, which in hindsight was a bad idea, because tomorrow my astrologer is casting my horoscope. How am I ever going to know my future?
4: In contrast to humans, other animals, mole rats, for example, exist only in the here and now.
5: I am digging. I am now digging. Can't see a darn thing. Got soil in my mouth. But I am still burrowing and digging. I am now digging.
0: The fact that humans are so keenly aware of time, past, present, and future, may occasionally cause angst, but it may also contribute to our evolutionary success. While Einstein's blueprint for time travel might include sending you in a spacecraft at nearly the speed of light, UCLA neuroscientist Dean Buonomano suggests using your noggin. His book, Your Brain is a Time Machine.
6: All animals tell time. So even bacteria and plants, in a sense, can have a circadian clock. They know the time of day. Animals, mammals and invertebrates, also tell time on the time scale of seconds and minutes. But telling time is very different from understanding the concept of time, right? So while all animals have the ability to tell time, humans are probably fairly unique in our ability to grasp the concept of time and understand the fundamental difference between the past, present, and future, which is one thing that enables us to engage in what we call mental time travel. And if you think about the signature abilities of our species to build a tool or to plant a seed and come back and reap the benefits of that for food a year later, these are things that require you to implicitly understand the concept of time, right? These are future-oriented activities. So it's that cognitive ability that I think is uniquely human.
4: So what you're saying is that our ability to understand time has an evolutionary advantage. But don't other animals do something similar? I mean, squirrels hide nuts and they come back for them, and doesn't that require an understanding of the future?
6: Yeah, good question. So squirrels store nuts, birds build nests for the future, right? Dogs bury bones, and a lot of other animals store food for the future. The difference there is most of those behaviors seem to be evolutionarily hardwired. The squirrel is probably not thinking, it's winter's coming up, I'm going to store these nuts in order that for me not to starve in the future. So what's uniquely ability of humans is our ability to flexibly foresee and plan for the future and connect the dots. So evolutionarily, we have no reason to plant a seed. Obviously, agriculture was a cultural invention. It's not hardwired into our genes. Now, let me just add there that there is an ongoing debate about whether some animals can engage in mental time travel. And two parties are still arguing about this issue.
4: Now, you said that this idea of mental time travel is something that's unique to humans, but not all humans do it. And in fact, you cite as an example an Indian group called the Pitaha. I hope I have that right. But they live entirely in the present. Could you give an example? And where do they live? Physically, where do they live other than in the present?
6: So the Pidaha, this is a group of Indians studied by anthropologists, and I'm referring mostly to work by Daniel Everett. And it's an exaggeration to say that they don't engage in mental time travel, so I wouldn't go that far. But he argues that their existence is primarily present-based. The examples of that, for example, are they like using his tools, but they would never store their tools, or they don't seem to think about, I'm going to place my tools here and because I'm going to want them again in the future. They don't store food for the future for any long periods of time. So they seem to really do focus primarily on the present. Now, as with all these anthropological studies, there's certainly controversy on these, but I think it's fair to say that they engage in mental time travel to a much lesser degree than most of us in the Western world.
4: Now, does that mean that they would not have an idea how old they are? Do they not keep track of age?
6: So indeed, that's the case. They don't seem to keep track of their age. But, you know, they also don't have a counting system, Molly. So these things are all tied together, right? So if you don't have a way to count or to keep track of a numerical system, which is another uniquely human ability, it's hard to do that anyways.
4: Well, I want to ask a question that may be a chicken and egg question, which has to do with the architecture of the brain and the evolutionary advantage of mental time travel. So as humans evolved, did we find that the more that we were able to cast our minds and think abstractly about the future, but maybe even the past, the more that those areas of the brain were wired that way, or those neurons developed that way? Or did that development have to come first, and then we were able to do this kind of mental time travel?
6: I think you hit the nail on the head at the beginning there. It's a bit of a chicken and the egg problem, and the answer is we don't fully understand, of course, but clearly humans have this ability to conceptualize time. So what is it in our brain that allow us to do that? One theory is that most mammals can sort of have a reasonable conceptualization or understanding or mapping of space, if you will. So if you have a dog, your dog certainly understands that if a treat falls behind the couch, it doesn't have to go through the couch. It can go around the couch or above the couch. And animals migrate over long distances. They can navigate in the dark. So they have a mapping of space in their heads. And one theory is that humans came to grasp the ability of time by sort of spatializing it, by sort of co-opting the circuits in our brains that were in place to understand space and utilizing those for time. So in the same sense, we might map something to the left of us and the right of us. Now we have mapped something to the past and the future. And some people argue that one piece of evidence in this direction is the fact that when we talk about time, we use spatial metaphors, right? So we will say, oh, it was a very long day. I'm looking forward to meeting you. In hindsight, that was a bad idea. So these are spatial ways in which we talk about time.
4: So the question is time a construct of the universe? I mean, is it actually intrinsic to the structure of the universe, or is it something that humans invented?
6: Right. So there's a couple of views here. So we can view time as a full-blown dimension in which the past, present, and future are sort of equally real, or just sort of the present is real. Not that there's any absolute simultaneous present, but just the present moment is the only thing that's real. The past once existed, the future will come into existence. Or what you're getting to is time really just an abstraction that allows scientists to better understand the universe, but ultimately time is not a physical property of the universe like energy or mass. And here, I think, is the physicist Ernst Mach put it this way: it's utterly impossible to measure change using time, because time is an abstraction we arrive at by measuring change. So here the notion is that, well, time is not a general fundamental property of the universe, but it's a very convenient abstraction that we use to make sense of what's happening in the universe.
4: Now, you present the argument, but are you willing to come down on one side or the other? You're a neurobiologist. Do you think that time is a product of consciousness, or do you think that it's a fundamental construct of the universe?
6: Nobody knows the answer to these questions, and I do favor the sort of more neuroscience-biased view there, which is that time really does

0: if you will, of wavelength. The point is that while the brain created that, it's strongly correlated with something that's physical. So my view is that, evolutionarily speaking, if we have this subjective sense of the flow of time, it's probably correlated with something physical or some fundamental property of the real universe. Otherwise, I think it's hard to justify why that would evolve from an evolutionary perspective.
1: So that would put you in the presentism camp.
0: It would.
1: In your book, you outline these two camps. There may be more. Who knows?
0: Yes, there are.
1: But
0: I'm simplifying a bit.
1: Which we appreciate. At least I appreciate, I'll say. But you have presentism, which is the idea that if we live in presentism, then the present is real and the past and the future are things that we think about, but they don't necessarily exist in the same moment. And therefore, we have the sense that time is flowing. But eternalism, which is the other camp, I'll put it that way, is the idea that the past, the present, and the future all exist at the same time. And I have to say, that is very hard to grasp.
0: Yeah, and language here doesn't help, because you say all exists at the same time. You're using time here, so the language gets very, very fuzzy. But sometimes the way we frame this is the past, present, and future are equally real, or they coexist.
1: And isn't evidence, though, for presentism the fact that our bodies change over time, although I guess I can't use the word time, but that our bodies are changing, we are aging, so isn't that evidence that time is passing?
0: No, not really, because in the blocked universe, it's not so much that there's not different points in time.
1: And I should say the block universe is another
0: word for eternalism.
1: For eternalism, okay.
0: Yes, so the block universe is sort of the physical term for what philosophers call eternalism. And under the block universe, the idea is yes, there's moments in time or slices of time in which there's the young Molly, the medium age Molly, and the older Molly. So there's still aging is still not an issue. The clash between neuroscience and eternalism comes from the subjective experience of the flow of time, this very salient and universal feeling that all human beings have, that time is flowing, that things are changing, that the past is disappearing into the void as the future emerges from every present moment. So that flow of time clashes with a view of eternalism. But the fact that there's young and old Mollies, no, that doesn't necessarily clash with eternalism.
1: Dean Buonomano is a neurobiologist and psychologist at UCLA, and he is the author of Your Brain is a Time Machine. Dean, thank you so much for taking the time to talk to us.
0: It's a pleasure to share my time with you, Molly. Thank you.

0: Okay, your brain may be a time machine, but is it also a kind of countdown device? Find out why your brain age, and not your chronological age, may provide the best estimate of your lifespan. Next.
1: It's Time on Your Side on Big Picture Science.

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3: From Feature Story News in New Delhi, I'm Neha Punia. Tens of thousands of people have stayed camped out at a protest site in New Delhi for the third straight day, demanding the resignation of the country's education minister over an exam leak scandal. India's main opposition leader, Rahul Gandhi, who was briefly detained during a protest outside the Prime Minister's residence on Tuesday, says he'll raise the issue in Parliament. Ishan Garg has more.
4: This is for the very first time since Prime Minister Modi became the Prime Minister in 2014 that a protest has...

0: risen up, which is rather broad-based. He's also faced protests in the past, especially the farmers' protests in 2023 and also the movement against a Citizenship Act back in 2020. But those were led by certain sects of the population. This one, analysts say, is a lot more broad-based, with many youngsters who are coming to these protests. They're not only talking about the medical exam paper leaks, but they're also talking about reforms in general. They're talking about how job opportunities are disappearing for many of them. They're also talking about how expensive education is becoming in private institutions.
1: U.S. Defense Secretary Pete Hegseth has told the Senate Appropriations Committee that the war in Iran has cost an estimated $37.5 billion so far, and he's asked Congress to approve $67 billion in additional military funding. The disclosure marks the first official updated cost figure since the early weeks of the conflict. Kate Fisher has more.
2: There are criticisms that this could be turning into what's called a forever war, which is something that both Secretary Hegseth and President Trump insisted it would not be. Pete Hegseth said himself that this money is needed to make up for critical shortfalls and to ensure that the military can have a strategic victory, which I think shows you that still the goal here is military victory, despite the fact that throughout this, Donald Trump has flip-flopped between that and trying to find a diplomatic way to end things. Democrats have been criticizing this, saying that this is not about needing more money, this is about poor planning.
1: New York City Mayor Zohran Mamdani has walked back his pledge and his campaign promise to arrest Israeli Prime Minister Benjamin Netanyahu on an international criminal court warrant. Andrew Whitman has more.
3: In a video posted to the mayor's official X account, Mamdani listed a minute's worth of allegations against Netanyahu and said he explored all the city's options for detaining him.
4: It's clear that we do not have the independent legal authority to enforce this warrant.
3: Mamdani then added a challenge.
4: The federal government, however, does. And I call on them to join the ICC and execute this warrant.
3: Netanyahu is expected to attend the UN General Assembly in September, prompting this from the mayor.
4: Benjamin Netanyahu is not welcome in New York City.
3: He didn't explain what that meant in relation to Netanyahu. In New York, I'm Andrew Whitman.
1: From Bureaus Worldwide, this is FSN.
5: With FSN Spotlight, I'm Simon Marks. Today and tomorrow, can the transatlantic relationship be salvaged, or has the damage become permanent? That's a real debate now among foreign policy analysts after President Donald Trump raised foundational questions about whether the US will remain committed to the NATO alliance. Today, an optimist, Dr. Alexandra de Hoop Scheffer, president of the German Marshall Fund and former advisor to NATO's Supreme Allied Commander.
6: The burden-sharing debate has been going on and on since the creation of NATO. The United States today is neither willing nor able to provide the same level of leadership and capabilities, while Europeans are at the same time reevaluating the strategic cost of their over-reliance on the United States. What I'm seeing is many taboos have fallen. Europeans are seriously stepping up on their defense. The strategic debates across all European countries have fundamentally changed. And so allies are finally engaging in the hard conversations they have long avoided, instead of hiding behind the comforting rhetoric of shared values.
5: She spoke to Foreign Policy magazine. Tomorrow, we'll hear from a pessimist who thinks that the damage to the NATO alliance is irreversible. With FSN Spotlight, I'm Simon Marks.
1: The main news again. Thousands are still camped at a protest site in New Delhi demanding the resignation of the country's education minister over an exam leak scandal. India's main opposition leader, who was briefly detained during a protest, says he'll raise the issue in parliament. U.S. Defense Secretary Pete Hegseth has told the Senate that the war in Iran has cost an estimated $37.5 billion so far and has asked Congress to approve $67 billion in additional funding. And that is the latest feature story news.
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8: Today is July 22nd on Tidbits in Time, a poetic day. Stay with me to hear about a federal judge impeached and removed from office. It's the birthday of a game show host. We'll introduce you to Kathy Bates, but not the one you're thinking of. And you'll hear some interesting tidbits about the Statue of Liberty. All that, plus we'll have fun with the birth of the Spoonerism. Tidbits in Time is coming right up, so stick around. July 22, 1986, a rare event happened when a federal judge, Harry E. Claiborne, was impeached and removed from office. Although federal judges are appointed for life, they can be thrown out for misbehavior or bad judicial decisions. So rarely does this happen that, in aggregate, only 61 federal judges and Supreme Court justices have ever been investigated for impeachment, and of those, only 13 have been impeached. And only 7 have ever been removed. July 22, 1940, George Alexander Trebek was born in Ontario, Canada. He is best known for Jeopardy, which he's hosted since its revival in 1984. His first hosting job was on Canada's Music Hop in 1963, and after several other gigs, he moved to America 10 years later in 1973. Trebek's been a popular host and panelist on game shows and a fixture of TV for decades, and an American citizen since 1998. July 22, 1893, Catherine Lee Bates took a day trip up to the top of Pikes Peak in Colorado, then went back to her room in the original Antlers Hotel and wrote a poem, originally called America. Inspiration came not only from her mountaintop experience, but also a recent train ride across the prairie to and from the Chicago World's Fair. Later retitled America the Beautiful, it was revised several times prior to being set to music by Samuel A. Ward. July 22, 1849, Emma Lazarus was born in New York City. She is best known for penning a sonnet entitled The New Colossus, which is cast in bronze as a plaque mounted inside the Statue of Liberty. The words juxtapose the American dream with the Colossus of Rhodes, one of the seven wonders of the ancient world. The cast plaque, mislabeled as an engraving on the actual statue, is also famously missing a comma, unintentionally changing the poem's meaning. July 22, 1844, William Archibald Spooner was born in London, England. He had a speech impediment, eventually classified in English as a Spoonerism, in which vowels, consonants, or morphemes are switched. Spooner himself was mortified, embarrassed by, and hated being known for his verbal gaffes, but all of us have undoubtedly made a few ourselves. Take a shower becomes shake a tower. A half-formed wish becomes a half-warmed fish. And a well-oiled bicycle becomes a well-boiled icicle. For your very own email print version of Tidbits in Time, showing up every day for free in your inbox, just send a request to adrian@tidbitsintime.com. That's adrian@tidbitsintime.com. For Tidbits in Time, this has been Gene Vann.
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10: Hello, I'm Dr. Steve Showalter, your host for these summaries of cutting-edge research from the American Chemical Society, the world's largest scientific society, for May 9th, 2007. Lab-made microtornadoes may reveal destructive secrets of real-life twisters. With meteorologists concerned about a possible worldwide intensification of tornado activity, scientists in Germany are proposing a new approach to studying formation of twisters, which pack Earth's most violent winds. It involves forming micro-tornadoes under millimeter-scale crystalline igloos, according to a report by Andrei P. Sommer, scheduled for publication in the June 6th edition of ACS's Crystal Growth and Design, a bi-monthly journal. In the report, Sommer describes evaporating tiny drops of water laced with polystyrene nanospheres to form the transparent igloos. The drops consisted of 15 microliters of liquid, 15 millionths of a liter, and formed the translucent igloos after being deposited on a surface under an evaporation chamber. As the drops evaporated, taking 191 hours, a record for such experiments, Sommer observed patterns formed by swirling microvortexes that appeared similar to those formed by tornadoes under real-world conditions. Because the conditions favoring the formation of the microtornadoes are identical to those forming real tornadoes, Sommer suggested that such igloos and microtornadoes could become an important new tool for meteorologists seeking to understand how certain atmospheric conditions spawn tornadoes. By simultaneously wetting the roof of such an igloo if necessary and injecting minimal amounts of water containing nanospheres into it, it should be possible to mimic basic processes in tornadoes experimentally and to explore the impact of relevant boundary conditions, including terrain conditions and cloud cover stability, the report states. New insights into contradictory health effects of bioflavonoids. In an advance towards understanding the contradictory health effects of bioflavonoids, scientists in Tennessee are reporting that these natural components of fruits and vegetables poison a key human enzyme critical for the normal function of DNA. The research is scheduled for publication in the May 22nd issue of ACS's Biochemistry, a weekly journal. Neil Osheroff and Omari J. Bendel point out that bioflavonoids are the most abundant natural sources of antioxidants in the diet, and ordinarily are considered quite beneficial in protecting against heart disease, cancer, and other health problems. Despite the benefits, bioflavonoids also have toxic effects, with ingestion of high levels among pregnant women linked to rare forms of infant leukemia. In their laboratory study, the researchers showed that bioflavonoids poison topoisomerase II in cultured human cells. This enzyme plays important roles in many critical DNA processes and removes knots and tangles from the genome. The enzyme acts by making double-stranded cut in DNA, passing another segment of the double helix through the break and reconnecting the broken strands. The study found that three major classes of bioflavonoids interfere with the enzyme in cells, leading to DNA damage with potential adverse health effects. The findings provide important new insights into how flavonoids act, the researchers say. Dirty windows in urban areas may be hidden contributors to air pollution. The grime that accumulates on windows, buildings, roads, and other surfaces in urban areas could be an important source of nitrogen oxide air pollutants, scientists in Canada conclude in a report scheduled for the June 15th issue of ACS's Environmental Science and Technology, a semi-monthly journal. Nitrogen oxides emitted in the burning of fossil fuels combine with other air pollutants termed volatile organic compounds to form smog. In the report, D.J. Donaldson and colleagues point out that air pollution researchers have been focusing on urban surface films, often termed window grime, as a potential contributor to air pollution. The films contain nitrogen compounds which disappear at rates that can't be explained by obvious losses due to rain washout. In addition, traditional models of urban air pollution suggest that there must be an important but unrecognized source for one nitrogen compound involved in smog formation. Their study presents experimental evidence suggesting that windows and other surfaces in urban areas may be sites where inactive nitrogen oxides may be transformed into active forms and then released into the atmosphere. This transformation may occur in a process triggered by sunlight shining on film-covered surfaces, the report notes. Nano scrub brushes for Renaissance masterpieces. Scientists in Italy are reporting development and use on Renaissance masterpieces of a simple, less expensive method for the world's most delicate cleanups, on precious paintings and other works of art. The methods use oil and water nanocontainers to restore artworks dulled by centuries-old buildups of grime and damaged from floods and failed past attempts at preservation, according to a study scheduled for the May 22nd issue of ACS's Langmuir, a biweekly journal. In the study, Piero Baglioni and colleagues described tiny droplets of cleaning agents suspended in water to form microemulsions. These nanocontainers have several advantages over traditional methods, which involve the use of pure organic solvents. The microemulsions have a milder cleaning action, for instance, less likely to damage fragile surfaces. In addition, they use up to 95% less organic solvent and have less of an environmental impact than traditional cleaning methods. These innovative systems are very attractive for the low amount of organic solvent and the very efficient and mild impact of the cleaning procedure on the fragile painted surfaces, the report states. Researchers report on successful use of the technology in actual restorations, including a Renaissance painting that has been degraded by application of a polyacrylate coating during previous restoration attempt, and removing tar-like deposits from a fresco in Florence that was damaged during the 1996 flooding of the Arno River. Smart delivery systems for cosmetics and personal care products. Store shelves hold aisles of attractively packaged lipstick, shampoos, toothpaste, and other personal care products. But these attractively packaged products also contain their own internal microscopic packets of moisturizers, vitamins, antibacterial agents, and other active ingredients. Now, these widely used products are getting a new generation of smart delivery systems, microencapsulation systems that more efficiently deposit precious payloads into the body. According to an article scheduled for the May 14th issue of Chemical and Engineering News, CNEN, ACS's weekly news magazine. In the article, CNEN senior editor Mark S. Reich explains that these minute envelopes long have been used to protect active ingredients that might otherwise degrade before reaching their intended bodily destinations. Lately, these envelopes have become part of elaborate new systems with street smarts, Reich writes. Although some deposit their contents when broken open with friction, others mete out increasingly expensive ingredients in response to changes in moisture, acidity, the presence of bacteria, or other triggers. The article describes sweeping advances in encapsulation technology for personal care products, including encapsulation systems headed for the market in the months ahead. The systems represent significant improvements over those used in the past and may open the door to the use of encapsulated ingredients in a wider range of products available at economical prices, Reich adds. Thank you for listening. I'm Dr. Steve Showalter for the American Chemical Society News Service.
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11: Welcome to the Science Update Podcast. I'm Bob Hirshon, and this is the podcast for December 7th, 2007. This week, surviving in the future will take ingenuity, not just to overcome technological hurdles, but also to solve problems we've created for ourselves. Problems like antibiotic resistance, caused by the overwhelming success of antibiotics in the first place. Suzanne, what's all this about?
12: Antibiotic-resistant staph infections are much more common now than ever before. That's because we've been overusing antibiotics since they were first invented. Killing the bacteria outright leaves only the most virulent strains, which then reproduce and spread. When they're directly threatened by antibiotics, these superbacteria fight back. They signal each other to turn on genes that allow them to circumvent our immune system. But immunologist Kim Janda and his colleagues at the Scripps Institute have devised a way to shut them up.
13: What we've done is created a vaccine which basically doesn't allow them to communicate with each other, but they don't know that.
12: Once they're silent, our natural defenses can remove the infection. Janda hopes the vaccines may one day be widely available.
11: Thanks, Suzanne. We'll want to ship something to a friend on Mars. It could cost you $140,000 a pound, and don't expect a return receipt for at least a couple of years. The costs of sending cargo into space are so high that if we eventually do establish colonies on the moon or Mars at all, they'll have to be self-sustaining. That means growing plants with super low-energy lights and recycling all organic wastes, yes, human wastes, back into power. All this in a completely controlled environment.
14: What you end up with is a closed-loop, regenerative, sustainable life support system. And plants are absolutely at the center of this in terms of providing oxygen, food, and even helping to process some wastes.
11: That's plant physiologist Kerry Mitchell of Purdue University. And he says the technology being developed for life in space could revolutionize food production right here on Earth.
14: Controlled environment agriculture on Earth is a coming thing in this 21st century. I think a lot of the recycling principles that we have learned working with NASA over these years can be rather directly applied to ground-based agriculture, and we can bring back winter vegetable, small fruit production, and even some ornamental crop production to the more northern regions of the world.
11: For instance, greenhouse lights are currently very heavy and hot, sucking up energy and wasting resources. But that won't work in space.
14: We have tried to develop lighting systems that can operate under low power, and the lights actually can go down into the leaf area of the closed crop without burning the crops and illuminate or light the entire inner canopy, which you can't do with overhead light.
11: Mitchell also envisions using organic wastes to heat controlled environment crops in the winter.
14: So if you think of a landfill as nature's bioreactor, it's making methane, which is a very high energy gas. It's like a natural gas that can be burned or utilized in a fuel cell. But if it's not, and it rises out of that landfill or that feedlot or that septic system, and it rises up into the atmosphere, it is a far worse greenhouse gas than carbon dioxide ever was. So if you can utilize these things for off-season or year-round controlled environment agriculture, cleaning up the environment, not having to pay the transportation fuel bill for bringing these products from thousands of miles away, it seems to me you're way ahead.
11: And Mitchell adds that besides feeding the world and
15: at the tone, we've reached the top of the hour. WIZULP Newark.
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18: Thanks for listening. This is the Public Square from the American Policy Roundtable. I'm Wayne Shepherd with Dave Zanotti. What a week, huh, Dave?
19: Yeah, Wayne, and we've been talking on our long-format broadcast about the attempted assassination of former President Trump. Now, it's sort of like everybody in the media has got to get, you know, their spoon in the pot on this, and, mm-hmm. and it does sound like copycat media. Everything's got about a 10-day shelf life, and if you're still talking about it, so why are we still talking about it? Well, because we have the opportunity here on the Public Square sometimes to get on the other side of the lens. And as we began to look at this question, we wanted to talk about it historically. And so we had the opportunity to meet someone, actually Rob Walgate on our team, knew a law enforcement officer who was right there on the scene, the spot.
18: Wow.
19: And that was a story that people weren't hearing. So that's where we went with this programming. But before we get there, let me just ask you a question. Where were you when you heard the news?
18: I actually was headed into church. Believe it or not, it was a Saturday, of mm-hmm. course, but I had been asked to represent Mission Eurasia in a missionary gathering, and I was a little frustrated because I wanted to know what was going on, and I got the news literally as I was walking into the church, and of course, didn't know much more for an hour or more.
19: I was in my car, and I couldn't get home fast enough, and fortunately, I had a radio connection that could get me into some different channels that helped me get some information quickly. But I think this is the reason I ask is this is the kind of event that people are going to think about in the same context. Where were you when right. you heard? Like yeah. when you heard about the Pope being assassinated or Ronald right. Reagan being assassinated or attempted assassinations. So I think it's this kind of historic event that means we'll talk about it more.
18: We'll pick up on this on the public square as you keep listening.
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20: Students are clustered in a small classroom. They are hunched over computer screens and sipping from bucket-sized bubble teas. And on the floor, there's something that looks like a car battery got in a fight with a Roomba. It scoots back and forth on command. Taxi C2 says the first time they made it move.
21: Everyone took their phone out and started taking pictures of it. That's about it.
20: The Eaglebots have 6 weeks to turn this pile of wires into a robot that can lift and stack big plastic bins. That's the requirement to compete in an upcoming regional contest in Davis against robots just like it. It's part of a national competition of 3,000 teams. This is week 3. The Eaglebots have been working on the robot every day after school. All day on Saturdays, too.
22: You don't come on Sundays.
23: Yeah, school's closed on Sundays.
22: Yeah. We would if we could, but they don't let us.
20: That's Sheldon Lau and Michael Kwong, two high school seniors in the club. In a lot of ways, this looks like any other high school classroom. The students are milling around, rummaging for snacks, partaking in lively debate.
24: No, you can.
25: You can't.
24: You can.
25: You cannot.
24: They said you can.
20: But what they are doing, it is way more complicated than anything I remember doing at this age. Not only do these students have to build and design a robot from scratch, they have to write code to make it perform specific functions. Here's Eaglebot Isaac Ng, a senior.
26: I do timer dot delay. So basically it will turn on the motor at 100% speed and then wait for 5 seconds and then turn it off.
20: For Ng and everyone else on the team, robot building is a completely new experience. And there are only so many people who can help them. Many of the adults in their lives have little understanding of what they are doing. Here's Sheldon Lau again.
27: My parents aren't really into this techy stuff. I tell them I'm building a robot and they think I'm building some sort of android that's going to destroy the world or something.
28: You think there's just like sort of a generational divide?
27: I think it's because my parents, they don't like work in these kinds of fields, like the engineering field or computer science or anything. They did kind of like simple labor work, so this is kind of a different world to them.
20: So instead, the internet has become their textbook. They also get help from mentors from nearby tech companies, more seasoned high school competitors, and teachers. Computer science teacher John Hadgel is advisor to the Eaglebots.
29: This is the second year of computer science at Washington. They had it years and years ago, but then budget cuts happened. This year we have 4 computer science classes, so
20: wow.
29: About 120 students. It's really good. And we had to limit some of the students.
20: Hadgel wanted students to get more hands-on computer science training. So did senior Stephanie Tam. She had friends on Lowell High School's accomplished Cardinal Botics team. So they started a club just like it. Interest wasn't a problem, but
29: the school just didn't have the money.
20: The parts for the robot cost thousands of dollars alone. A neighborhood organization helped the club get $20,000 from Facebook. Tech money in the SFUSD isn't a new thing. This past year alone, Salesforce.com donated $5 million to the district. Hadgel says he's grateful for the resources, but the tech giants make some educators uneasy.
29: Will they have a say in the curriculum? Will they have a say in hiring? You know, things like that. So we want to make sure that as teachers that we do appreciate the money, but we don't want them to affect the way things are taught.
20: As for the students, they're not sure what they're going to do 5 or 6 years from now. But whatever it is, they think this experience will prove useful. Here's Lau.
27: Participating in this club kind of gives us a sense of how a big company, a big tech company works. There's a software team, there's a build team. Everything's kind of linked together, and we all have to work together.
30: I got this.
20: It's week six now, and the robot is undergoing testing to make sure it is competition ready. Some of the students have morphed into robot paramedics. Here's club president Stephanie Tam.
0: So far, we've bent the robot.
1: You what?
0: Bent the robot.
1: Oh, you bent the robot?
0: Yeah, a little bit. See, the arms are, like, kind of slanted down. It's not supposed to be like that.
20: The robot is about 7 feet tall now, with pincher arms that slide up and down its large frame. When I asked him what she thinks it looks like, she demurely tells me a guillotine.
2: Go forward, forward, forward. Dead. You're good.
20: The students maneuver it inside of the elevator to get it outside onto the school's blacktop. It's a delicate process.
3: We went to the wrong floor, and now we have to ask for the elevator keys.
20: Once outside, the robot trains next to the school's lacrosse and tennis team. The other students passing by pause to admire the Eaglebot's handiwork.
4: Back it up.
20: The team practices making the robot run at certain speeds and stacking large boxes on top of one another. Each time the robot successfully completes a task, the students look equal parts delighted and surprised. Their advisor, John Hadgel, is right there with them.
4: This test is very important. Okay, turn it this way. You're going to go fast.
20: This is the last week the Eaglebots will be allowed to work on their robot, lovingly dubbed the McKinneagle. The students step back and admire their handiwork, taking pictures of it on their phone against the backdrop of the Golden Gate Bridge. Senior Sheldon Lau is one of them.
1: All of you guys are taking pictures of the robot. What are you going to do with them?
27: I'm just mostly going to show it to my family, you know,
1: yeah.
27: To show that, you know, I've done something.
20: In San Francisco, I'm Hannah Kingsley Ma for Cross Currents.
4: No, good morning.
5: Oh wow, that actually works. Even though it didn't grip on anything.
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24: Hi there, I'm Thane Maynard. When you see a flying fish, chances are, given its large wing fins, that your first assumption would be that it's a bird. Once they take to the air, they can flap and glide for nearly 200 meters, the length of about 2 football fields. There are about 40 species of flying fish, and with speciation comes morphological differences. The two-wingers variety have 2 well-built pectoral or side fins that provide them with lift that they need to fly. On the other hand, the four-wingers not only use their strong pectoral fins, but also tap into the power of their pelvic or bottom fins. However, the fin that makes the real difference is the tail, which is similar to a rudder on a boat, and it helps steer the flying fish during flight. How they remain in the air can be understood by looking at their anatomy. Flying fish have a rigid frame, streamlined bodies, a reinforced spinal cord, a large cumulative fin surface area, and lower body weight. These are all characteristics that allow the fish to stay in flight due to drag reduction, something that airplane gliders based their design on in the 1930s.
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30: On today's broadcast, prosecutors and police raid the National Police Headquarters in a widening investigation into cover-up surrounding a high-profile rape and murder case in Gwangju. South Korean co-grandmaster Shin Jin-seo beat Kata Go, an advanced AI program, in a 3-game match. And The government says it has secured more than 90% of its required crude oil supply for September, despite rising supply chain instability in the Middle East. This is KBS World Radio News. I'm Daniel Chen. Prosecutors and police have raided the National Police Headquarters in a widening investigation into cover-ups surrounding a high-profile rape and murder case in the southwestern city of Gwangju. The investigators are looking into the chain of command involved in the initial murder probe amid fresh allegations that the National Office of Investigation had a role in the attempt to minimize the crime. Pe Ju-yeon has the latest.
8: Chang Yoon-gi, the 23-year-old man accused of raping and fatally stabbing a 16-year-old high school student in the southwestern city of Gwangju in May, confessed to his crimes in court earlier this month. His confession followed nationwide anger over an alleged police cover-up involving his father, a police captain in the city who is currently in custody. In a widening probe into allegations of police misconduct in the case, investigators from the Gwangju District Prosecutor's Office executed a search warrant at the National Police Agency's National Office of Investigation, or NOI, at 6:30 Tuesday morning. A separate team of police fact-finders arrived at the investigation headquarters about an hour later, seeking to get to the bottom of what went wrong. Prosecutors and police are conducting separate investigations targeting those involved in the chain of command after concluding that the case was intentionally mishandled. Upon referring it to the prosecution, the local police classified it as a second-degree murder case, but prosecutors indicted Chang on a charge of first-degree rape murder after discovering evidence his father sought to destroy. Tuesday's raid came amid fresh allegations suggesting that the NOI, an investigative authority comparable to the U.S. FBI, was behind the initial decision by the local police force to build a second-degree murder case against Chang. The government issued a public apology last week and vowed to reform the police investigation system. Pedro and KBS World Radio News.
30: 10 years after a historic Go match in which a renowned player lost out to artificial intelligence, a South Korean Go grandmaster has scored a victory for the humans. After beating an advanced AI program in a 3-game match, Shin Jin-seo says the machine's greatest strength also proved to be its undoing. Eileen Cahill has more.
10: South Korean professional Go player Shin Jin-seo has defeated the advanced artificial intelligence program Kata Go in a 3-game match, winning 2 straight games after an initial loss to claim a dramatic comeback victory. The 9-dan grandmaster, who competed with a 2-stone advantage, won by 11.5 points on Tuesday after 221 moves in the third and final game held in Central Seoul. Shin maintained control through a territory-focused strategy in a game that lasted more than 3 hours. Many Go experts had predicted that winning even one game against Kata Go would be a major achievement. After the match, Shin said AI's weakness lies in its perfection.
11: If I were to point out a weakness of AI in the game of Go, specifically in two-stone handicap games, I think it would be the AI's perfection. Because it knows everything so well, it often avoids the difficult parts beforehand and plays the easy way out. That's why I was able to win games like today's without much fighting.
10: The game took place a decade after the historic Google DeepMind match between former Go player Lee Sedol and AlphaGo, which the AI won 4-1. But in Tuesday's match, Shin's come-from-behind victory demonstrated the power of human ingenuity to beat AI by learning to harness it. Eileen Cahill, KBS World Radio News.
30: The government says it has secured more than 90% of its required crude oil supply for September, despite rising supply chain instability in the Middle East due to intensifying conflict between the United States and Iran. The Ministry of Trade, Industry and Energy said Tuesday that for July and August crude oil, the country has secured more than 110% of the average from a year earlier, and that September crude oil imports have topped 90% compared to the previous year. Yang Gi-uk, Director General of the Office of Industry, Trade and Resource Security at the Trade Ministry, assured that there will be no major problems in the supply and demand of crude until September, even if the Red Sea shipping route is blocked. There are rising concerns about crude oil supply instability amid the possibility of a blockade of the Red Sea, which South Korea has relied on as an alternative route after the Strait of Hormuz was closed. Yemen's Iranian-backed Houthi rebels declared a maritime blockade against Saudi Arabia on Monday, threatening shipping through the Bab el-Mandeb Strait, the gateway to the Red Sea.
12: You are now listening to the news from KBS World Radio's News Center in Seoul, Korea.

The ruling and opposition parties have agreed to launch a special counsel investigation into the ballot paper shortages that marred the June 3rd local elections. The floor leaders of the ruling Democratic Party and the main opposition People Power Party reached the agreement during a meeting on Tuesday. The two sides plan to pass a special counsel bill during the extraordinary session of the National Assembly this month. The two parties will then establish a six-member committee to recommend candidates for the special counsel position, with each party nominating three members. The president will appoint one of the two candidates as a special counsel. Workers at internet-only Kakao Bank will stage a one-day strike next week after wage negotiations broke down. Seo Sung-wook, head of the Kakao Labor Union, announced the decision on Tuesday during a picket protest at Kakao's headquarters in Seongnam, Gyeonggi Province. Seo said the strike, set for Friday next week, will involve Kakao Bank employees only, adding that the company failed to actively engage in talks and the two sides could not narrow their differences. Additional strike plans involving Kakao's headquarters and other affiliates have yet to be released. After labor and management at Kakao Bank failed to reach an agreement during wage negotiations, the Gyeonggi Regional Labor Relations Commission attempted to mediate the dispute but suspended the mediation process on Monday. South Korea dropped to 32nd in the latest FIFA rankings, falling out of the top 30 for the first time in 4 years and 7 months. According to the rankings released on Tuesday, South Korea, which was ranked 25th just before the 2026 World Cup, dropped 7 places to 32nd after failing to reach the round of 32 with 1 win and 2 losses in the group stage. South Korea had last ranked outside the FIFA top 30 in December 2021 when it was placed 33rd. Japan, which exited in the round of 32, rose 1 spot to 17th, the highest ranking among Asian teams, while Iran and Australia ranked 22nd and 28th, respectively. Spain returned to the top spot for the first time in 6 months after defeating Argentina to win the tournament, pushing Argentina down to 2nd place. The heavy rain advisories issued for central regions have been lifted as a stationary front that brought monsoon rains moved south, but additional rain is forecast for Wednesday. According to the Korea Meteorological Administration, 20 to 60 millimeters of additional rain is expected in the Seoul metropolitan area and other central regions on Wednesday, with 5 to 60 millimeters forecast for North Jeolla province. While rain has eased in the south, heat wave conditions are continuing across the region. And that's the news from KBS World Radio's News Center in Seoul. This has been Daniel Chen.

0: Science, but not the boring kind.
1: Hello, and welcome to the Current Science and Technology Podcast from the Museum of Science in Boston. I'm your host, Susan Heilman, and every week we bring you interviews with guest researchers and our museum staff covering science and technology in depth. This week, we'll be talking about ways to treat obesity and the importance of the element molybdenum. Today we'll be speaking with special guest Dr. Sasha Stiles from the Tufts Obesity Consult Center, and she'll be talking to us about obesity in the 21st century. Hi, Dr. Stiles.
2: Good morning.
1: So it seems, looking around, that there are more and more obese and overweight people. Is that true, or is it just a perception?
2: It's definitely true, and it's true because the more sedentary we become, the more that our meal preferences change, the more prone we are genetically to gain more and more weight. And you see it happening right before your eyes.
1: And is it mostly just in adults, or is it also in children as well?
2: The scariest thing is it's much more in children than even adults. There's more and more overweight children and very obese children now than there was even a decade ago, and this will mean that they'll be under much more stringent health risks as they get older than the adults of today.
1: And what are some of those health risks?
2: Well, we know that if we look at the coronary arteries, the heart arteries of children who are severely overweight and have diabetes, that they're arteries are already at risk for having coronary artery disease, which means they're basically filled with fat and they're not healthy, and there's all sorts of metabolic products that are produced in these arteries that make people prone to heart disease. And they're sort of having the blood vessel of that looks like a 45-year-old rather than a 10-year-old.
1: What are some of the reasons that they might be this way? Is it lifestyle? Is it genetics? Are our genetics changing that much that is causing us to become more obese?
2: Actually, the genetics is not changing, and that's part of the problem. It takes a long time, many, many generations, for anything genetically to happen, at least in terms of obesity. We're still acting as if we were 10 generations ago when food was scarce. And when food was scarce, the people who had the ability of gaining weight survived longer. So now when those same people have the ability to gain weight, they will tend to hold on to their weight. So our genetics is not changing as fast as we need.
1: Right. When there wasn't enough food around, we wanted to be able to store food and to store fat and have these fat reserves on our body. But now that there's so much food around, it's not really necessary, but our bodies are kind of behind the times and don't really realize that. But it must be lifestyle as well that's causing this increase in obesity.
2: Yeah, and you can sort of look at that as the epigenetic environment. If our genomes are our DNA, are like our hard drive, then the epigenetic environment is just about everything else in our environment, which is sort of like the software that we can plug into that in and out at any one point in time. It's what we eat, what we don't eat anymore, how we exercise and how we don't exercise anymore, and why we eat, which is different than when it was only for fuel. We eat for pleasure now. We didn't have that option generations ago.
1: What are some of the right things to eat and some of the wrong things to eat, or right and wrong ways to eat?
2: Well, a lot of people eat for emotional reasons. They eat for comfort. They eat for stress relief. That's usually not a very good way of eating because you tend to eat way too much without even thinking about it.
1: And it seems those foods that we eat for comfort are usually not necessarily healthy fruits and vegetables, but usually more carbon fat based when we're needing comfort.
2: Right, and they're highly calorie dense. And for carbohydrates, we burn them really quickly, and then we get theoretically hungry a lot sooner, so they don't even stay with us. And indeed, for many people, when you ask them 10 minutes after they had a carbohydrate for emotional reasons, it worked for about 10 minutes, but then they need some more if they want to keep that feeling good feeling going on. And it doesn't make it in the long run.
1: So what are some of the good ways to be eating then, and some of the good things to eat?
2: Well, first of all, you want to have correct portion size. And basically, if you eat more protein, protein sort of sticks to your ribs longer, stays with you longer, and gives you a sense of well-being. And the more protein you eat, as long as it's good protein, not fatty protein, but as long as it's good protein, you're probably a lot safer than eating a lot of carbohydrates. We hear about, well, you want to have protein, fish, chicken, vegetable proteins, and some good old-fashioned vegetables and fruits rather than the quick carbohydrates that are in all the sugars and the pastries and the cakes and the donuts and the candy bars that we grab and our kids grab even more than we do.
1: That's too bad because you pretty much listed a lot of my favorite things in there. But I understand fruits and vegetables taste good and are better to be eating anyway. So there's been a lot of discussion on kind of the right amounts and when to be eating. Is it better to eat three big meals or to eat more frequent meals but less at each little frequent meal?
2: Well, I would say you need to eat preferably three meals that aren't as big as what everybody else is eating and what you think you should eat. If you look at calorie per calorie, one of the reasons we're gaining a lot of weight is that the size of our meals has increased incredibly in the last several decades. The Joy of Cooking cookbook, which is a common one that we use in America that was given in, say, the 1970s, the portions in that book would have been for every six people that you would have fed in the cookbook in 1970, it's now only for four people. So even people are cooking more, larger portions, and we really don't need those because not only are we gaining weight, but we're not exercising it off. So we really need to eat three relatively small but healthy meals a day. And for most people, that's safer than putting in a lot of snacks, because when we eat a lot of snacks, it's usually the eat and run snacks, and it's usually not super healthy food, and also we tend to be eating more of them than we should, and we tend to gain weight even quicker.
1: So you mentioned exercise in there, not exercising properly. How much should we be exercising? Again, it's kind of changed over the years. Is it 30 minutes a couple times a week, an hour every day? What's the new recommended amount of exercise?
2: Well, the new recommended is exercising 45 minutes 5 days a week or some variation thereof. But here's the thing. If you exercise, you increase your metabolic rate, so you metabolize whatever calories you do eat safer. Exercise for most people, unless we're training for marathons or something like that, doesn't make us lose weight as much as it helps us maintain our weight loss and keeps us feeling better. You exercise a lot, you feel better.
1: And then you don't need those comfort foods?
2: Well, theoretically. You know, and one thing, comfort foods, I'm not saying that nobody should have a piece of chocolate ever.
1: Good.
2: And in fact, that kind of scarcity mentality usually doesn't work for very long at all. It's how can you eat those things that you really enjoy in moderation and not gain weight. And everybody's different. For some people, if you have one bite of chocolate, you want to eat the whole bar. Other people will say, one bite of chocolate and I really feel okay. Depends on who you are and what your triggers are for eating and how you manage those. And that's really different for each individual.
1: And so exercise is important overall, but not necessarily going to help lose weight, but definitely to help maintain weight. And it's food and portion control that seems to be the more important part of being able to lose weight.
2: Exactly. And one more thing about exercise is that a lot of patients of mine have a gym membership. And they have the membership and they just don't go. So I like to tell patients what you need to do is find something that you enjoy, something that you are able to do. In other words, you don't have to drive 80 miles to a gym, and something that is safe for you. If you have horrible knees and every time you walk it hurts, you probably don't want to buy a treadmill. If you have a bad back, you may want to get one of those recliner bikes, or you may want to get into a pool if you have a lot of bad joints. So there's a lot of exercises that are safe and that feel good. And if I'm going to tell you to do something that hurts you, you're probably not going to do it. Another thing is a lot of people just don't have the time in their busy days to go to the gym every day. But most people, when they start playing around with it, could exercise maybe 10 minutes four times a day, whether they're going up and down the stairs at work, whether they're parking farther away from the train stop or from their job. There's many things you can do that help you move more. And every time you move, you're improving your body, you're using calories, and you're actually increasing your metabolic rate.
1: So exercise is a very broad term here. It's not just going and doing regimented workout, but anything that keeps you moving more than you normally would. it's simpler than it sounds to exercise and simpler than it sounds to be able to eat right as well. But if neither of those things are working or they need more help, what are some other options that people can have in, I guess, usually more severe cases of obesity?
2: Well, severe obesity and obesity in general is a chronic disease. And what does that mean? Well, we know that when people become overweight, then they get blood pressure problems, they get sleep apnea, they get heart problems, they get joint problems. So really, just like you go see your doctor for blood pressure medicines maybe 4 times a year, you probably need to go see an obesity specialist 4 or 6 times a year in order to be accountable to your weight issues. It's not a simple thing. Most people, it's a lifetime journey to try to keep the weight off. Remember, genetically, your bodies are trying to, in many cases, help you keep the weight on. So given the lifestyle that we have in this country, it really is a chronic disease. So it's worth thinking about having a special provider that you see that will help you with your weight issues for the rest of your life.
1: And so the Tufts Obesity Consult Center, where you work, is one of those places where people can go to learn about how they can eat better, how they can exercise better, and it's a place where they can get that help that they need. Many people, when they think of obesity or being extremely overweight, often turn to surgery. So what are some of the surgical options that people can have?
2: Well, at our center and at many centers, we offer everything from special meal plans, special liquid meal plans, to counseling, to group programs, to exercise programs, and of course, surgery. As the years go by, there's many surgeries

0: these days, and the way that the stomach is cut and connected back up to your intestines, it seems like almost a miracle cure in helping to treat diabetes. So you may look at surgery if you have a condition like diabetes, which is also a metabolic and not just a surgical way to lose weight. And for certain people, surgery will actually give you a second lease on life. It's an option that we take very seriously, but in the right hands and for the right people, it really is life-giving. And it's really exciting to see the people who are severely overweight, who get surgery, who use their tool correctly, and get their life back. That's really a plus.
1: And so it's important for them not only to get the surgery, but then to follow it up and continue with that healthy lifestyle that you talk to them about, exercise, eating right. They can't just eat anything they want after having the surgery. They then have to maintain their healthy lifestyle.
0: In terms of gastric bypass, if you get the surgery, it's hard to eat everything you want initially. But over 2, 5, 10 years, life happens, stress happens, and you tend to be able to eat more. So it's really like if obesity is a chronic disease, at one time you might need a surgery, and another time you might need a counselor, and another time you may need to go back for a group to talk about your triggers for eating, and another time you might need another exercise program. So it's really not one size fits all, not one surgery fits all, not one program fits anyone, and at any point in time during your life, there's a different program that will work for you.
1: And so it sounds like a lifetime commitment. It's obviously a chronic disease as they tend to be. It's something you need to work at always. And even if you don't suffer from obesity, maintaining a healthy eating and exercising lifestyle is still important. Well, thank you very much for giving us all of this added information today that we can at least take to heart and hopefully use some of this new knowledge. Thank you very much.
0: Thank you.
1: Nitrogen is the most abundant element in the air and also necessary for building DNA, RNA, and proteins. But getting the nitrogen into these biological molecules is not really a simple process. Here to tell us about nitrogen in rainforests is the museum's Brenda Muniapin. Hi, Brenda.
2: Hi, Susan.
1: So the nitrogen that we have in the air is different from the nitrogen that we're going to find in, let's say, proteins?
2: Yeah. The nitrogen that's in the atmosphere is N2, nitrogen gas. And nitrogen gas actually can't be used directly by animals or most plants. It really needs to be converted, or the term is fixed. Basically, things like specialized bacteria that live in the soil and some other organisms can take atmospheric nitrogen and convert it into biological nitrogen, or nitrogen that can be used by plants.
1: So it is just plants that use this nitrogen and change it into what we would use for biological molecules, and then animals then get that from plants.
2: So there are specialized bacteria that live in the soil, and these bacteria can take N2 and convert it into ammonia or ammonium or urea, basically compounds that have nitrogen attached to a hydrogen or an oxygen. And plants can absorb this biological nitrogen. And of course, plants use the nitrogen. Animals eat plants. Humans eat animals, or humans eat plants, and that's how we get nitrogen into our bodies. And once the nitrogen is in the biological form and in plants or in animals, then nitrogen can be incorporated into things like DNA or RNA, proteins, and enzymes.
1: So the plants need the nitrogen in order to grow.
2: Right. Everything needs nitrogen in order to grow. And so that's why these bacteria are kind of critical. Bacteria and actually some other organisms that are able to convert atmospheric nitrogen into biological nitrogen.
1: So are things like fertilizer that help plants grow more, is that aiding in this process? Is that causing the bacteria to make more nitrogen so that the plants can grow faster?
2: Very often, fertilizers have components, including nitrogen, as well as phosphorus and potassium. Over the years, farmers and scientists have discovered that these elements really assist plants in growing. And some researchers in Princeton wanted to understand just how do plants really uptake nitrogen and possibly other components in order to become, you know, lush and great old growth forests. So what they did was go to Panama. They went to the Barrow, Colorado Nature Monument in Panama.
1: Because if you're going to study lush plants, you go to a rainforest.
2: Exactly. And rainforests are, you know, very well known for having huge tall trees, lots of different plants. They live for, you know, long periods of time.
1: And so that would suggest that they're uptaking a lot.

0: lot of nitrogen because they're growing so much.
1: Exactly. So these researchers took large sections of land in the rainforest and seeded the soil with different components, like phosphorus or molybdenum or some other micronutrients.
0: We'll go through each one. Why phosphorus?
1: Well, phosphorus is a common ingredient in fertilizer, and phosphorus is known to improve the health of plants. And so the researchers wanted to see, sort of piece out the components to see if there's one in particular or all of them in combination were really affecting the growth of the rainforest.
0: Okay, so phosphorus we've heard of in fertilizers. What exactly is molybdenum?
1: Molybdenum is an element that is actually kind of rare. It's a metal that's found in ore, so people can mine for molybdenum. But molybdenum is also a critical component of an enzyme in the soil-dwelling bacteria that fix atmospheric nitrogen.
0: So that's why they thought that maybe having more of this molybdenum would help the bacteria be able to fix more nitrogen.
1: Exactly. So they wanted to piece out just what was going on here, and so they seeded sections of the rainforest with molybdenum. And in comparison to sections of the rainforest where they seeded only with pure phosphorus, they discovered that the area that had molybdenum actually increased in the amount of nitrogen that was fixed almost 5 times. So when they seed a separate area with phosphorus, there was no change in the nitrogen fixation, therefore leading the researchers to suspect that phosphorus has nothing to do with nitrogen fixation, and it's really molybdenum that contributes or maybe the controlling element in determining how much nitrogen plants can uptake.
0: So that's really an interesting finding that phosphorus, although still may be an important part in plant growth, not necessarily in this nitrogen fixation part, and it's actually molybdenum, a not really heard of mineral, that is playing a very important part in this. What can we now do with this information?
1: Well, I think there's a lot of different things to do. Understanding the role that molybdenum plays in nitrogen fixation and the process of nitrogen uptake by plants is obviously pretty critical. We'd want to know more about the details of that. But in addition, there's an even bigger picture that we could think about. Global climate change is an issue that's definitely widely discussed in our society. And one of the problems is an increase in carbon dioxide gas into our atmosphere, a greenhouse gas. And plants are a wonderful sink for carbon dioxide. They take up carbon dioxide. They need it to produce their own energy and food. And so they can take carbon dioxide out of the air. So that's wonderful. And many climate models actually suggest that as humans, unfortunately, put more carbon dioxide into the air, plants may be a great way to take the carbon dioxide out of the air. But the models also show that over time, the plants will be limited in how much carbon dioxide they can take up by the amount of biological nitrogen that's available for them to grow. And of course, bacteria that dwell in the soil that can fix nitrogen, turn atmospheric nitrogen into biological nitrogen, require molybdenum. So molybdenum has a role to play even in this grand picture of global climate change.
0: So being able to relate this very rare mineral, molybdenum, now to climate change and it having kind of a bigger role than maybe people anticipated.
1: Exactly. It gives another perspective on how lots of different things are interrelated. And in this model, you know, even a rare element like molybdenum has a pretty important purpose. It's important for biological organisms, and it's important as well as for environmental health.
0: Is molybdenum currently in fertilizers?
1: It turns out that molybdenum actually is a contaminant in fertilizers with phosphorus. So these researchers discovered that if they took just fertilizer with phosphorus, they would actually get some nitrogen fixation. But it turned out it wasn't actually a result of the phosphorus. It was from trace contamination of molybdenum. So when they did their experiment, they also experimented with pure phosphorus that had no contamination with molybdenum and found that there was a difference. Basically, that pure phosphorus was not going to produce a bunch of nitrogen fixation.
0: And so it might be useful to add or purposely now put molybdenum into fertilizers in order to help plants grow.
1: Yeah, that might be one thing to consider. Of course, there's still the issue of, you know, how much is too much and what will the downstream effects be. But that's all a part, I think, of understanding how all of these sort of complicated processes work and how affecting any one part of the process can have a lot of adverse or positive consequences.
0: Well, thanks for telling us about or teaching us about this very rare mineral, molybdenum, and the part that it plays in the world.
1: You're welcome, Susan. Thanks for having me.
0: That's it for this week's show. Be sure to come back next time for more of the latest in science and technology. 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
2: Me too. I love the way you do it. You ready?
3: I don't want to ruffle any feathers, but this is really the best way to describe terror birds.
4: The terror birds are fucking amazing. There's no discussion about it. They are the most amazing group of birds that existed ever.
3: I'm Flora Lichtman, and this is Scientific American's Science Quickly. And today is my swan song to big birds. Gargantuan game. Fucking huge feathered friends. This is the last episode in this four-part series. And the bird on deck for today, it's been on my life list for a while. I'm squawking about one of the most frightening birds to ever peck out a place on planet Earth. The terror bird. Let me introduce you to our terror bird expert.
4: My name is Federico Javier de Grange. Everybody calls me Dino.
3: Dino's an avian paleontologist in Argentina. And he has a special relationship with terror birds.
4: Oh, I love them. I even have a tattoo of a terror bird, so yes, they mark me forever. I like to use the word bizarre, which is quite common here in my country. We say bizarro. Terror birds are bizarre birds, full of exclusive features and rare features that make them even more strange, more unique.
3: Terror birds flew onto the scene around 45 million years ago. There were 17 or 18 species in the group. It's up in the air.
4: They are almost all from Argentina, but there are some localities in Uruguay and Brazil and Texas and Florida in the States.
3: And they got their name, terror birds, because they are, once again, fucking terrifying. They are the grizzly bears of birds, the great white sharks of the land, Jack the Ripper, but with feathers.
4: The largest one were the top predators in South America, together with marsupials and terrestrial crocodiles.
3: And the largest ones were real large, like 10 feet tall and 400 pounds. The biggest species lived in Argentine Patagonia 15 million years ago, and the story of its discovery could easily be dramatized into a limited run podcast.
5: It was found by a high school student, Guillermo Aguirre Zavala.
3: This is paleontologist Sara Bertelli. She works in Argentina as well and was one of the researchers to scientifically describe the skeleton that Guillermo found in 2004. He was playing with a friend near the railroad tracks of his village in Patagonia when he saw something sticking out of the ground. It looked like a beak with a curved hook at the end.
5: And they started to excavate it. And that's how this important specimen was found.
3: Guillermo then enlisted some help. He found a geologist working in a nearby city, and that geologist contacted Sara to see if she'd be interested in studying the fossil. Sara had studied big birds in the past, but when she went to see this fossil, she realized it was something different.
5: I mean, it was amazing. And actually being there with the fossil, it's a big rock. I remember I have to sit in order to hold the skull because it's quite heavy.
3: Here's Dino again.
4: The skull of that animal corresponds to the largest bird skull known, 71 centimeters long.
3: That's 2 feet. And this old bird's beak was sharp, too.
5: Like a knife.
3: And don't forget the nightmarish hook at the end.
4: This hook is large, curved, pointy. It's really good to stab and pierce meat.
3: But how exactly did they use that face weapon? That's what Dino wanted to know. So he and some colleagues studied the skulls of giant terror birds, and they found something strange. And this gets detailed fast, but here's the bird's eye view. For most living birds, there's some flexibility in the skull, including at the hinge where the beak attaches to the skull. So the beak can move a bit. But Dino's research shows that it's different for big terror birds. Their beak is fused to the skull. Like, say, an axe blade is fused to a wooden handle. So you guessed it.
4: They use the beak as an axe to kill prey. They basically kill the prey using hatchet-like movements and strike them down with the beak.
3: This is how they really earn their name.
4: That's why they are terror birds.
3: So picture a 400-pound bird running at you at 25 miles per hour, because, by the way, they were fast, too.
4: And imagine that during your running, that animal will be next to you and will start hitting you with its beak like an axe. After the first strike, probably you will start feeling nothing and you will be down with that large bird stepping on you and tearing you apart and eat you. That is a terror bird.
3: Fortunately, people never had to flee giant terror birds in real life. These birds didn't overlap with people. Other mammals weren't so lucky.
4: There were other ungulates that were around, like small horses that perfectly fit in the prey for a large terror bird.
3: These murder birds were one of a kind in avian history.
4: No other birds, extant or fossil, in the whole history of birds, occupy the niche of this hyper predator, only the terror birds.
3: They're a reminder that what we see flapping around us today is just a bird dropping in the bucket of what came before.
4: Fossil animals are most intriguing. You cannot see them, cannot see how they behave. Personally, I think that's what is the most amazing part of being a paleontologist, because you have to imagine and hypothesize based on research. It's like, oh, so this animal actually existed? Yes, it existed.
3: That goes for all the extinct bizarro birds we talked about over the past few episodes. They defy our notion of what it means to be a bird. Whether it was their size or stabbiness, their intercontinental gliding or their girth, they represent the marvelous evolutionary wingtip of the avian world. You've just listened to the final episode in a four-part Science Quickly fascination on really big birds. Before I fly the coop, I just want to say I've been proud as peacock to be your host. Science Quickly is produced by Jeff DelVisio, Talika Bose, and Kelso Harper. Theme music was composed by Dominic Smith. Don't forget to subscribe to Science Quickly wherever you get your podcasts. 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For Science Quickly, I'm Flora Lichtman. Fucking huge feathered friends.

0: At the tone, we've reached the top of the hour. 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
1: The Public News Service Wednesday afternoon update. I'm Mike Clifford. An official with the Department of Health and Human Services says the agency has frozen all child care payments to the state of Minnesota after allegations of fraudulent daycare centers. That from ABC News. They report Deputy Secretary Jim O'Neill said in a post that HHS is tightening requirements for payments from the administration for children and families to all states, requiring a justification and a receipt or photo evidence. ABC notes the move comes after an unverified online video from a conservative influencer, Nick Shirley, alleging fraud in child care and Somali communities in Minneapolis. Minneapolis officials dispute the allegations. Meantime, as folks in Ohio prepare to enter the new year, the League of Women Voters of Ohio is urging residents to consider civic engagement as part of their New Year's resolutions, arguing it can help people feel more connected to decisions that affect their communities.
2: The nonpartisan organization says the start of a new year is often when people reflect on personal goals and consider changes they want to make in their lives. Jen Miller, executive director of the League, says civic participation fits naturally into that moment of reflection.
3: The new year is a great reset. It's a time for us to think about who we've been and where we've been and what we want to be different. Thinking about how government represents us is a critical piece of that.
2: Miller says many Ohioans closely follow political developments but don't always see civic participation as something they can actively do on a regular basis. Farah Siddiqui reporting.
1: And as 2025 comes to a close, Connecticut advocacy groups are looking to hit the ground running in 2026. The coming legislative session will be shorter than the one in 2025, running from February to early May.
4: Despite this, there's hope legislation on various social and consumer issues will pass. AARP Connecticut is focusing on laws providing supports for caregivers, consumer protections, and affordable high-speed internet. John Erlinghauser with AARP Connecticut says given the pushback from providers, defending the net equity program is a high priority.
5: It's necessary because when the affordable connectivity program expired at the federal level, it left a big void in high-speed internet. That is not only important in fighting social isolation, but also helps with telehealth and safety, other things, and it keeps people connected.
4: Along with this, Erlinghauser hopes to see the state implement no-excuse absentee voting after a state referendum lifted a ban on it. I'm Edwin J. Vieira.
1: And a new study finds that pregnancy raises the woman's risk of cardiovascular complications like heart attack, stroke, hypertension, and even death. Researchers at Massachusetts General Hospital looked at medical records from 56,000 pregnancies. Dr. Amir Ahmed is a cardiologist with Dignity Health and a volunteer with the American Heart Association.
6: Pregnancy itself is a big cardiovascular risk factor for patients who have underlying risk factors, but even patients who don't should be aware that there could be cardiovascular complications related to pregnancy, and that may have long-standing implications for them.
1: Heart disease is the number one killer of new moms. This is Public News Service.
7: With Affordable Care Act subsidies expiring today, many folks in Montana will ring in the new year with higher health insurance costs.
8: While the U.S. House is set to vote on the subsidies in January, it doesn't help people who've already made coverage decisions for the month. That includes former University of Montana adjunct professor Bradley Cook. He lives in Hamilton, Montana, and says his premiums went from $260 a month to almost $700 a month. He says his deductible also more than doubled, which he describes as simply prohibitive.
9: My Social Security isn't doubling, so it, in effect, was like a $15,000 expense out of pocket before I get any real insurance help. So I had to just cancel that.
8: People making more than 400% of the poverty level will no longer get the ACA extended subsidies. I'm Laura Hatch reporting.
7: In Minnesota, now accepting applications for paid leave benefits under a new statewide program. The high-profile law takes effect Thursday. State lawmakers say they want to ensure a smoother rollout by welcoming enrollees early.
10: The legislature approved startup funds, but over time, benefits will be covered by a payroll tax shared by participating employees and their employers. Supporters say it helps workers with limited access to these perks when they need to step away for medical reasons. The Department of Employment and Economic Development's Evan Rowe reminds those eligible they can get up to 12 weeks of partial wage replacement for personal leave or up to 12 weeks when caring for a loved one. There's a 20-week cap when those needs overlap.
11: Most common example where you'd have both types of leave might be a mother who's giving birth to a child.
10: This program is not linked to the fraud fallout seen in human services programs in Minnesota, but Rowe acknowledges the scrutiny over state government right now. I'm Mike Moen.
7: Finally, West Virginia and other Appalachian states counting on federal investment in clean energy are seeing those funds vaporize, leaving communities uncertain about jobs, reduced emissions, and their economic future.
12: A new report from Reimagine Appalachia outlines specific projects across the state hanging in limbo, including a $129 million grant from the Department of Energy to build utility-scale solar farms on two former surface mine sites in Nicholas County. Rika Rothenstein, a senior research associate for the group, says the frozen funding has huge impacts on the region.
13: Those solar farms would produce 250 megawatts of electric power, and that's enough to service around 39,000 homes.
12: The findings show nearly 70% of projected clean energy jobs in Appalachian states are now at risk. This is Nadia Romlagan for West Virginia News Service.
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0: This is Bird Note. You're hearing the song of one of Hawaii's rarest forest birds, the Akeapula Owl. This male Akeapula Owl, or Aki for short, is singing in an isolated grove of trees on the slopes of an active volcano. In Hawaii, such groves are known as kipukas. A kipuka is an island of native forest surrounded not by water, but by recent lava flows. Kipukas are green oases in a sea of black lava. They're critical areas of native habitat, home to species found nowhere else on the planet. The Aki possesses what one observer has called a Swiss Army knife bill. Its short, straight lower beak is paired with a long, slender, curved, and flexible upper beak. As it forages up and down tree trunks and across the branches, the short half hammers like a woodpecker's bill, and the upper probes for insects under the bark and lichen. The species is found only on the Big Island of Hawaii. Some of the roughly 1,000 Akis left on Earth live and breed in kapukas on the lower slopes of Mauna Loa, Hawaii's largest active volcano. In living with a rumbling volcano, Aki and Kapuka perform one of nature's most remarkable balancing acts. For Bird Note, I'm Michael Stein. This episode is brought to you by American Bird Conservancy. ABC is dedicated to conserving wild birds and their habitats throughout the Americas. Learn more at abcbirds.org.
15: This is the Engines of Our Ingenuity, made possible by the friends of KUHF Houston.
16: Today, the Also-Rans. The University of Houston's College of Engineering presents this series about the machines that make our civilization run and the people whose ingenuity created them. Neither classical composers nor World War II airplanes get treated fairly. Who'd ever heard of Salieri before the movie Amadeus? And it left us with a pretty poor opinion of a great composer. Salieri was formative in the evolution of Italian opera. Mozart really wasn't the only fine composer of the latter 18th century. It's like that with airplanes. The movies leave us thinking that the B-17 Flying Fortress was the great heavy bomber of the war. In fact, the later B-24 Liberator carried a bit more load, a bit faster and further. But one defect doomed it on the civilian public stage. It was not beautiful. The B-17's big thick wing gave it muscle and presence, while the B-24's thin wing looked anemic, never mind that it was better aerodynamically and in structural design. Also, fewer B-24s survived to pose for the cameras. Same story with the Hawker Hurricane and the Spitfire. Make a movie about a British fighter pilot and you put him in a Spitfire. That's the rule. The Spitfire was the more modern airplane, a bit faster, but otherwise a statistical toss-up. The Hurricane actually shot down far more enemy airplanes. Two reasons for the Spitfire's stardom. Once again, it was more elegant looking, and three times as many Spitfires survived to take up acting. Of course, if history regularly drops one of two top contenders, how much more does it drop the also-rans, in music or airplanes? Leoncavallo was barely saved from oblivion by one remarkable opera, Pagliacci. The rest of his works include some good stuff that languishes all but forgotten. Our classic listening would be much more fun if we heard more of that forgotten music. I feel that way about airplanes. What a delight to visit some off-the-beaten-track air museum and find an airplane I'd never heard of, some configuration totally new because it's old and forgotten. Take the Messerschmitt 323. That airplane was called Gigant, or Gigantic, by the Germans. It originated as a huge troop-carrying glider with a wingspan nearly that of a Boeing 747. 200 were made and used in Russia, but it had the limitations of any troop glider. It was towed through the sky and released over a landing zone. It got one shot at landing, then its service life was over. So the Germans built 200 more and put six engines on the wing. They kept the name Gigant and used it in Russia and North Africa. It was useful up to a point, but it was defenseless. They'd all been shot down by 1944. So consider this strange situation. The largest land-based airplane used in World War II is now as forgotten as Leoncavallo's version of La Boheme or Salieri's Falstaff. Still, we can look at all this in another way. You and I work hard, do so much, and none of it will make the history books. All our efforts will do is serve those around us as best we know how. And maybe that's the best bargain after all. I'm John Leinhardt at the University of Houston, where we're interested in the way inventive minds work.

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1: Hi, my name is Ken Chisholm. I'm the director of the Science Working Group at Radio Newark. I'm retired now, but I spent my career in the chemical industry after obtaining university degrees in forestry, botany, and biochemistry. 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
2: All right, the parts are A, B, C, and D. Boys, you sing A and C. Girls, B and D. Sounds like high school choir practice, right? Well, it's Birdsong 101 for tropical wrens. I'm Jim Metzner, and this is the Pulse of the Planet. Nigel Mann is in the biology department at the State University of New York in Oneonta. He studies wrens, songbirds with a range throughout North and South America. Well, on a recent trip to Ecuador, Professor Mann discovered that groups of plain-tailed wrens vocalize together in what may be the most complex structure ever found in a non-human song.
3: The song of the plain-tailed wren is complicated by the fact there are four birds singing, or five birds, or six birds, or seven birds, and not just always two. But there's another level of complexity too. In the plain-tailed wren, there are four components. We might call them A, B, C, and D. And this cycle can go on 30 or 40 times. The A and the C in the song are produced by the male. The B and the D are produced by the female. Now, the A and the C, the male components, are different to one another. There are a whole set of A phrases a male can sing. He has a repertoire of them. The C phrases, too, are sung by the males, so the male, again, has a whole selection of C phrases he can choose from. And maybe there are 25 A phrases and maybe 25 C phrases. The females sing B and D, and the same situation applies. So in any one song, there will be a particular A phrase, a particular B phrase, a particular C, and a particular D. And always those particular phrases will tend to be associated. So you have this, essentially, it's a very loud song produced by multiple birds, this wonderful rhythmic sound. It's very evocative, and it's something that is not easily forgotten.
2: Pulse of the Planet is made possible by the National Science Foundation. I'm Jim Metzner.
4: 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This is Rick Pettigrew, and I'm back again with the latest breaking news stories from around the world in the audio news from Archaeologica. 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An engraved sundial in central Italy provides some rare information about the man who commissioned it. A pre-Inca site in northwestern Argentina seems remarkable for its lack of social hierarchy. A seal stone from a tomb in southwestern Greece is stunning for its style and microscopic detail. And three royal baths in China may be the country's earliest. The audio news team would like to thank our friends for helping us continue this show without a break for 16 years. 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We can use all the help we can get. And now here's Laura Pettigrew with the audio news from Archaeologica. We hope you find this to be a valuable part of your day.
5: Welcome to the audio news from Archaeologica. I'm Laura Pettigrew, and these are the headlines in archaeological and historical news from November 5th to November 11th, 2017. In Italy, a 2,000-year-old inscribed sundial came to light during excavations of a roofed theater in the Roman town of Interamna Lirenas near Monte Cassino. The sundial remained mostly undamaged over 2,000 years. Now, two Latin inscriptions may allow researchers from the University of Cambridge to learn more precise information about the man who commissioned it. As reported by Phys.org, students of the Faculty of Classics discovered the sundial during excavations at one of the theater's entrances. It probably did not belong to the theater, but was moved there from a previously prominent spot and left behind when the theater and town were scoured for building materials during the medieval period. According to Alessandro Lanaro, a lecturer at the Faculty of Classics at Cambridge, Fewer than 100 examples of this type of sundial remain, and of those, few bear any inscriptions. Researchers have identified the individual who commissioned the sundial, as well as the public office he held in relation to the estimated date of the inscription. The base of the sundial features the name Marcus Novius Tubula, son of Marcus, while an engraving on the rim of the dial denotes his position in the office of plebeian tribune, and his payment for the sundial with his own money. The name Novius was common in central Italy, however Tubula, which means small trumpet, appears only at Interamna Lirenus. The public office held by Tubula in relation to the inscription's date is interesting. Certain features of the inscription's lettering style and the individual's name place the sundial's inscription to around the 1st century BC and onward. After this time, Interamna's inhabitants were full Roman citizens. According to Launaro, Marcus Novius Tubula of Interamna Lirenus would be a previously unknown plebeian tribune of Rome. The sundial represents his celebration of his election in his hometown. The sundial is a 54 by 35 by 25 centimeter limestone block, featuring a concave face engraved with 11 hour lines intersecting 3 day curves. These curves indicated the season in relation to the time of the winter solstice, summer solstice, and equinox. The iron needle that cast its shadow is lost, but part of it remains beneath lead fixative. This style of sundial is called a hemicyclium and was common during the Roman period. Although Interamna Lirenus was not a prestigious or influential town, Launaro notes that recent fieldwork there has been very informative. The town remained an average middle-class settlement throughout the Roman period, letting the site serve as a case study of conditions in many Roman cities in Italy at that time. High in the Andes, one pre-Incan society operated on power-sharing and decentralized networks rather than hierarchical social structures of today. As reported by the International Business Times, this settlement, called Borgata, was built in present-day Argentina during the 10th century, growing to hold a few thousand people before its abandonment when the Incas took over the area in the mid-1400s. Archaeologist Elizabeth Demaray and her Cambridge team are studying the ruins. The site is large, and Demaray expected to find evidence of leaders and elites, as well as poorer citizens. However, few signs of social differentiation are evident in the artifact assemblage. The team also expected to see socioeconomic differences in diet through animal bones, locations of dwellings, or accumulation of goods, but the team found no luxury goods, and nothing to suggest Borgata was a home to a wealthy elite. Objects found by the team suggest various types of production occurring across the site, with no specialist sites like a blacksmith shop or weapons maker to be found. According to Demaray, objects of wealth and power were commissioned from specialists for elites who controlled trade and sometimes production, and were typical in hierarchical societies. But in Borgata, the team found evidence of non-specialist multi-crafting across the site. Each household contained expedient bone and stone toolkits for making their own necessities, such as baskets and bowls, in their own way. This produced a society based on individual relationships rather than social hierarchies, in which each household produced its own items. Rather than funneling goods up the hierarchical chain, objects were given on a personal basis. Demaray describes this as heterarchy, a society made up of decentralized networks and power sharing. The term heterarchy was coined in the 1940s as a way to understand the human brain, ordered but not hierarchically organized. Heterarchy in human society refers to the ability of individuals to step up and lead during key religious, political, trade, or social events, and the ability to resist top-down rule. In 2015, archaeologists discovered a small, grimy object, less than an inch and a half long, and presumed to be a bead, while excavating an ancient grave at Pylos in southwestern Greece. The object was put aside to look for other more interesting artifacts. It last was cleaned and identified as a seal stone, a gemstone engraved with a design and used to stamp clay or wax. As reported by the New York Times, the seal bears a depiction of warriors in battle and is carved so finely that some features are barely visible to the unaided eye. Given its size, the detail is stunning. According to John Bennett, director of the British School at Athens, this is a masterpiece of miniature art. Archaeologists Jack Davis and Sharon Stocker of the University of Cincinnati conducted excavations at Pylos for over 25 years before they discovered the seal stone in an untouched shaft grave. In their report to the journal Hesperia, The team related that they did not realize the object was such a masterpiece until it was cleaned, drawn, and photographed. Examination of the seal stone presents several questions, including how and why it was engraved in such detail, and whether the engraved battle scene, similar to those in Homer's Iliad and Odyssey, depicts an event that contributed to the writings of Homer. The seal stone was found in the grave of the Griffin Warrior, named after the mythical beast depicted on his grave. He lived at the time when Minoan culture was being transferred to cities on the Greek mainland and was buried around 1450 BC. Chieftains in Greece used precious items from Crete to show off their connections with the developing Mycenaean civilization on Europe's mainland. A century or so later, their descendants built the palaces of Pylos, Mycenae, and Tiryns, mentioned by Homer. According to Dr. Davis and Dr. Stocker, the seal stone originated on Crete, just like the other grave goods found with the Griffin Warrior. Such high-quality work was not in production anywhere on the Greek mainland at the time. The engraving on the stone is so minutely detailed that the engraver would have needed a magnifying glass, as would admirers of his work, but no magnifying implements have been found on Crete from this time. Davis and Stocker suggest that perhaps the engraver was nearsighted. In Xi'an, a city in northwestern China, archaeologists recently discovered three 2,000-year-old baths that likely belonged to the royal family. In a report to the China Daily by the local heritage department, archaeologists identified the baths during excavations in the capital of Yanliang District, Shanxi Province. These rectangular ancient baths feature patterned clay bricks and outflowing drains. According to Liu Rui, a researcher at the Chinese Academy of Sciences Institute of Archaeology, these baths were likely used by multiple dynasties. These are the first royal baths discovered in the Qin state with such complete drainages and may be the earliest baths discovered in China. During the Warring State period between 475 and 221 BC, the Yanliang district's ancient Yuyang city was the capital of the Qin state. As reported by the Daily Saba, one of the baths adjoined the palace's family quarters and may have been used exclusively by the Qin king and his consort. Liu notes that the shape, structure, and size of the baths were similar to those of Xianyang Imperial Palace, the capital of China during the Qin dynasty. In China, the Qin and Han dynasties were the ruling families from 221 BC to AD 220. Excavations at the Xi'an site began in 2013 with a team of 12 archaeologists from the Chinese Academy of Sciences Institute and the Xi'an Institute of Cultural Relics Protection. Excavations so far have revealed three palaces, with the three baths located in the center of a 4.6 square mile complex. That wraps up the news for this week. For more stories and daily news updates, visit Archaeologica on the World Wide Web at archaeologica.org, where all the news is history. I'm Laura Pettigrew, and I'll see you next week.
4: This has been the audio news from Archaeologica, presented by the Archaeology Channel. Be sure to check back with us next week for our next edition. 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Thanks very much for stopping by.
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8: Renewed hostilities with Iran are sending gas prices higher. On Monday, AAA reported the national average price of regular had breached $4 a gallon for the first time in weeks. Oil prices have inched higher as well in recent days, as attacks have blocked a lot of oil shipments in the Persian Gulf. The number of Americans in default on their federal student loans has reached a record high, focusing attention on the financial strain borrowers have faced since pandemic-era payment protections ended. Temporarily freed from payments, many borrowers have spent the money on other things. A new email scam is targeting small business owners. The emails claim to be from a company that informs the owner that a private equity firm is interested in perhaps buying their business. The scammers are trying to gain personal information about the business owner, as well as charging advance fees. I'm Mark Huffman. 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
7: Today is July 22nd. 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

0: rock and roll birthdays on this date. P-Funk founder George Clinton, born in 1940 in Blainfield, Ohio. Richard Rick Davies of Supertramp, born in 1944 in Swindon, England. Eagles drummer Don Henley, born in 1947 in Gilmer, Texas. 1954, guitarist Al DiMeola, born in Jersey City, New Jersey. Emily Saliers of the Indigo Girls, born in 1963 in New Haven, Connecticut. And in 1973, Rufus Wainwright, born in Rhinebeck, New York. And that's a look back at July 22nd, today in rock and roll history.
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3: From PRX, the Public Radio Exchange, this is How Sound. I'm Rob Rosenthal. Welcome to How Sound, the backstory to great radio storytelling. In 2011, NPR aired a story called Climate Change and Faith Collide in Kiribati. Now, Kiribati is an island nation in the South Pacific. Many islanders there are afraid of rising sea levels caused by climate change, but a substantial number of people believe there's nothing to worry about because in the Bible, God says to Noah, he will never send another flood. Brian Reed produced the story for NPR. Brian begins the piece by describing what the island looks like.
4: From the sky, you can see why sea level rise would frighten people in Kiribati. The islands look so tenuous, like strands of yarn floating on the sea.
3: Next, Brian talks to residents about changes in the climate. It's drier than it used to be, they say, and the ocean seems to be rising. As the story moves forward, we meet a former president of Kiribati who doubts the ocean is rising because of his religious beliefs, and he's followed by the current president who does think sea level change is a concern. The story ends on a beach.
4: The remote outer island of Abayan.
3: In this scene, Brian talks to an islander whose village now lies underwater.
4: We're standing on an empty sandbar where Atamorieta's village used to be, Tabuginako. Now there's nothing but dead coconut trees and a crumbling seawall. It feels like an ancient ruin. About 35 years ago, Atta says, the sea began to inundate this place. Again, scientists aren't sure how much climate change played a role in this, but eventually a big storm came and tore away the houses. Atta points to the lagoon. That's where the Manyebo was, he says, the big meeting house you find in every Kiribati village. Beyond that were even more houses.
3: Brian could have left it at that, the islander merely describing where part of his village used to be. Instead, Brian does something stunning.
4: If I go stand in the water, can you tell me when I'm standing where the Manyebo used to be? I walk out 10 feet, 20. Further than this? Get wet. Further?

0: kind of, I was trying to think of a way to get across kind of the shock that I was feeling at it onto the radio. And so, I emptied out my pockets, and took off my shoes and, rigged up my, Marantz and my kit, like, up as high as I could to make sure it didn't get wet. Cause I was on this remote island. There's nowhere to get replacement, cables if I needed them. And just started walking into the water.
1: And so what does that do for the listener?
0: I mean, if you think of the listener's ear as being like the microphone, you know, or like the microphone is the listener's window into the story you're telling and into the moments that you're sharing, then ideally, I think my hope is that the listener gets to walk out there with you.
1: Ira Glass is fond of saying radio is your most visual medium. He's right. If a radio story is well done, it creates an image in a listener's mind. Showing, not telling, is one way to do that. I've enlisted Brian to walk us through the idea of Show, Don't Tell by listening to clips of his work. Brian got his start in radio just a few years ago. He was working at a weekly newspaper in Washington, D.C., and completely on a whim, applied to NPR's Kroc Fellowship for New Reporters, and got in.
0: I honestly never really thought about radio or listened to it all that much before getting a fellowship at NPR.
1: Pretty lucky, right? Well, guess what happens next?
0: Several months after that, applied for the internship at This American Life and got that.
1: After that, he was accepted for NPR's Above the Fray Fellowship, and now he's back at This American Life as a full-time producer. A short trip to the top. I think we're going to need to leave this part out because there will be too many people who hate you.
0: I know. Yeah.
1: All along the way, Brian's produced some solid radio stories. Many of them have great moments that show. Here's the opening scene to a This American Life story Brian produced in 2010. It's called The Squeaky Wheelchair Gets the Grease. It's a story about people in California suing business owners for not following the guidelines of the Americans with Disabilities Act. Alex McInnes is the reporter.
2: Behind a furniture store in West Los Angeles, I'm on a tour of handicapped parking spaces with a guy named Tom Mundy. He drives a baby blue minivan. A handicapped placard dangles from his rearview mirror.
3: I'm backing into a handicapped spot. I'm going to show you what this place is making me use.
2: Tom flips one of several toggle switches on his dashboard.
3: All right, stand clear.
2: And the van's side door slides open. A ramp unfolds into the empty space next to the handicapped spot, which is striped with diagonal lines to keep anyone from parking there. He's showing producer Brian Reed and me why this spot is for him completely useless. That striped space, the access aisle, is only 5 feet wide.
3: So, here is a typical handicapped spot without an 8-foot access aisle.
4: So, can you try to get out? Can you?
3: I can get out. I'm gonna roll right into the bushes if you want me to get out.
4: I'd love to see you try. It'd be dramatic.
5: Unless you feel it's going to be painful.
3: Well, I can't. I don't know if I can turn around and get out. I mean, and come back up. There's not enough room at the bottom of my ramp, and I would end up in the bushes.
1: Brian and Alex could have told that story without that scene. They could have just written about parking difficulties for disabled people and used quotes from an interview. Instead, they traveled with someone in a wheelchair and recorded.
0: That's actually a situation where I can't really imagine doing it any other way. Like, I actually think that's kind of necessary for the piece. Like, the only way for me to think of to actually get across what he's talking about and have you remember it is to have him showing you. I feel like it, like, showing and not telling is actually kind of really an important element of making that piece work when I think about it. Because otherwise it's just him being like, yeah, you know, I can't get out of my car. And it just sounds whiny if he takes you around and shows you what he's dealing with on a daily basis all the time. And you actually see like, oh, that is really challenging. And I understand a little more why. Then I think it helps the piece to get across its message a little more.
1: I think there's a moment in that scene where you actually ask him to get out of the van, even though he says it would be a pain in the neck.
0: Well, yeah, he was kind of like showing. So like we're in his van and I kind of knew like he wasn't going to get out of the van because there really was no way for him to get out of the van, but we still asked him to do it just so we could have the tape of him saying, no, I can't do it. I would hurt

0: myself. And I think that allows you to understand a little more that he actually can't get out of the van, rather than having to come in and write and explain something that's kind of like very visual and a little hard to understand if you're not there.
1: When you're out in the field reporting, it's important to get good, clean recordings. Often you have to cut out the tape of screaming ambulances and loud planes and interrupting phone calls. Well, here's an example of a recording blemish, if you will, that Brian turns into an opportunity to show, not tell.
2: If the economy's getting better, you'd never know it from the looks of Gold Ray Glass Factory in Brooklyn.
3: This is a factory, 40,000 square feet. We're custom fabricators of glass product, or at least we used to be.
2: Zach Wiener owns the company.
3: Only a year ago, if you came here now, I would have had maybe 40, 50 workers here fabricating glass. The lights would be on. There'd be a lot of noise, but right now that's just not the case. I had a couple of guys in here this morning from 7 a.m. until noon, but there wasn't much work for them to do, so they just went home.
2: The factory is enormous, packed with machinery. Wiener can't afford the electric bill, so it's completely dark. But the eeriest thing is the silence. All these huge, hulking machines, frozen like steel statues.
3: That's a loud doorbell, right? But again, usually when the factory's going, you need that type of volume to get anyone's attention. But right now, it just gives you a headache.
1: There's a lot of descriptive writing in that scene. Brian does a good job painting a picture with just enough details to show us how empty and quiet the factory is. And then the doorbell blares. Normally, that would get cut.
0: That's another way I try to go about showing. One of the joyous things and really fun things about reporting is that all these serendipitous little things happen. And it's really, really fun to keep your ears out for those things. And try to incorporate them into the story if you can, if they're relevant, you know. And that was an example of that. It was just like this little thing that happened, and he reacted to it in a way that like could justify my using it in the story.
1: In 2011, Brian filed a report for NPR on layoffs at the Newark, New Jersey Police Department. For the story, Brian interviews the mother-in-law of a woman who'd been killed on a very busy street corner. He talks to the vice president of the police union. The mayor is featured in the story. Then Brian uses shoe leather. He got out, walked around, and investigated the situation for himself. In this case, he visited the intersection where the shooting took place, and he stumbled across some sound that vividly depicts the situation in Newark.
2: A few blocks from Booker's office is one of the busiest retail corners in Newark. This is where Arlene Fields was shot and killed. On a lamppost, there's a poster with messages on it like, "Miss your smile and knowledge," and "Always will remember you." As I was reading these, a nearby street vendor called me over. His name's Kevin Snow, and he's been selling clothes here for 17 years. He says to him, crime hasn't seemed this bad since Booker became mayor in 2006.
4: The crooks don't take a day off. They don't get laid off. No, they keep doing and doing what they're doing. But now they just run rampant through the city, robbing and shooting people.
2: I just saw you talking to two officers. What were you saying to them?
4: Are we glad to see them back here? Are we glad to see the police patrolling the area and make you feel safe?
2: And what'd they say?
4: Oh, they got to go. They got a call.
2: This is at least the perception among lots of Newarkers I talk to, that the police just aren't around as much anymore. Snow sees this intersection as an example. A few minutes earlier, there were five police cars surrounding this spot. Now, all the cops are gone, and you can hear the sirens in the distance. For NPR News, I'm Brian Reed.
1: Well, I think if there's a moral to any of this that we've been talking about, it sounds like, you know, get your microphone out there and record things as they happen. And if they aren't happening, well, in the case of the story in the South Pacific, go make it happen by going into walk out into the water. But, you know, just create some action and point your or be near some action and point your microphone toward it. And your stories will be so much more visual than an action track story or even the most clever writing. Is that a fair assessment?
0: Yeah, for sure. But it's also like I just find it more fun. I mean, I find it exciting to know that anything could happen at any time and maybe I could use it, you know? In general, like, I guess my mindset about it is when I'm reporting is just to be open to things that may originally seem like distractions or red herrings or tangents, but also to be aggressive in thinking about different things you can try or different ways you can ask questions or have ask people to show you things. And I also like something I've learned is always to kind of to try for more. So like maybe someone's showing you something and they're like, yeah, like this is my factory. Like just to ask them more. Like tape is cheap and like, you know, like this person has agreed to talk to you, like take advantage of it and just ask them different ways and try to have them tell you things different ways just so you have a lot of options. Because it's not easy to have a scene come across, you know, like you kind of need them to talk a fair amount in order for you to grab the little nugget that's going to actually convey the picture that you're trying to paint.
1: I hope those fellowships Brian received got your attention. They're pretty sweet, and you should think about applying. I put links up at the blog, howsound.org. 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I'm Rob Rosenthal. 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
6: Question of the week from the Naked Scientists.
7: Hello and welcome to Question of the Week from the Naked Scientists with me, Hannah Critchlow. This week, we depressurize pigeons, all in an attempt to answer this.
8: Hello, Dr. Hannah. This is Ahmed, coming in from the New York, New Jersey area. Say if an astronaut were to release their helmet while they're outside on their spacewalks, would that astronaut first freeze due to the lack of heat or explode due to the lack of air pressure? Thank you.
7: So, freezing or fragmentation in space, which comes first? In the vacuum of space where it's low pressure, water boils at a lower temperature. It expands, creating gas, and this could possibly cause you to explode or sweat to the point of desiccation. Or would you first freeze in space? What's the temperature there? Well, it varies depending on where you are. If you're sitting in the Earth's orbit, you'll eventually end up at about 4 degrees Celsius in the Sun. If you're in between galaxies, however, with no stars or hot sun around you, you'll end up about minus 270 degrees Celsius. So let's firstly do an experiment to find out what would happen to our blood in space. I visited naked physicist Dave Ansell, putting a glass of water, as a substitute for blood, into a pressure chamber to recreate the low pressure in space. After a few minutes here...
9: So we're now at about a quarter of atmospheric pressure, and you can see small bubbles starting to form.
7: The vacuum chamber is actually misting up with all of the water that's evaporating from the tumbler and the water's then condensing on the cooling tubes. Oh, wow, there's just been an explosion, I think, or there's just been something violent going on.
9: Biggish bubble coming up, which is sprayed water. That water is cooling down because it's losing lots of energy and the boiling is getting less and less violent. So this is what would happen if you had a glass of blood in space. It would boil. But a human isn't a glass of blood. So your blood is surrounded by blood vessels and tissue. So whether that means the blood will boil is another question.
7: So how can we test that? I'm not putting myself in the vacuum chamber.
9: So as a better model of a person being exposed to vacuum, I have a nice succulent oven-ready pigeon. And I've now put that in the vacuum chamber.
7: Oh, I can see the skin popping. There seems to be like kind of air bubbles coming out of the skin.
9: The skin is actually being lifted slightly by water, vapour, even gases trapped underneath it. And they're expanding as the pressure outside it is reducing and it's lifting some of the skin off. And that might rupture some blood vessels near the surface. But the skin itself is staying one solid piece. It's not really exploding.
7: So a pigeon isn't a perfect model for a human, as it's been mostly bled and it's had his head cut off and the skin damaged by plucking. But these results do seem to suggest that our circulation and tissue can, to a large degree, withstand the low pressure of space in order to circumnavigate an explosion. Dave also adds...
9: In fact, various experiments have been done on this, deliberately and less deliberately. Various animals have been exposed to vacuum and they don't explode. They have various tissue damage and possibly their eardrums will get damaged if the depressurization is very quick. But their body is plenty strong enough to contain that pressure. And in fact, even a person has been accidentally exposed to a vacuum and he survived the experience.
7: So we'd probably asphyxiate and dry out rather than explode in space, it seems. Thanks, naked physicist Dave Ansell with his vacuum pump, and I'll be having a slightly desiccated roast pigeon for my supper this evening, I think. Well, with that topic digested, we next make a movement to ponder a question in from an anonymous listener.
10: Can we produce power from poo? We produce loads of the stuff, and it must still have some good stuff in it. So surely scientists can delve away at it to make some electricity.
7: So can we produce power from poo? Electricity from excrement? Can we lay cables courtesy of the colon? Let us know what you think. You can email studio@thenakedscientists.com. You can tweet at Naked Scientists. You can write on our Facebook page or you can join in the debate on our forum, which is at nakedscientists.com/forum.
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0: Today is July 22nd on Tidbits in Time, a poetic day. Stay with me to hear about a federal judge impeached and removed from office. It's the birthday of a game show host. We'll introduce you to Kathy Bates, but not the one you're thinking of. And you'll hear some interesting tidbits about the Statue of Liberty. All that, plus we'll have fun with the birth of the Spoonerism. Tidbits in Time is coming right up, so stick around. July 22, 1986, a rare event happened when a federal judge, Harry E. Claiborne, was impeached and removed from office. Although federal judges are appointed for life, they can be thrown out for misbehavior or bad judicial decisions. So rarely does this happen that, in aggregate, only 61 federal judges and Supreme Court justices have ever been investigated for impeachment, and of those, only 13 have been impeached, and only 7 have ever been removed. July 22, 1940, George Alexander Trebek was born in Ontario, Canada. He is best known for Jeopardy, which he's hosted since its revival in 1984. His first hosting job was on Canada's Music Hop in 1963, and after several other gigs, he moved to America 10 years later in 1973. Trebek's been a popular host and panelist on game shows and a fixture of TV for decades, and an American citizen since 1998. July 22, 1893, Catherine Lee Bates took a day trip up to the top of Pikes Peak in Colorado, then went back to her room in the original Antlers Hotel and wrote a poem, originally called America. Inspiration came not only from her mountaintop experience, but also a recent train ride across the prairie to and from the Chicago World's Fair. Later retitled America the Beautiful, it was revised several times prior to being set to music by Samuel A. Ward. July 22, 1849, Emma Lazarus was born in New York City. She is best known for penning a sonnet entitled The New Colossus, which is cast in bronze as a plaque mounted inside the Statue of Liberty. The words juxtapose the American dream with the Colossus of Rhodes, one of the seven wonders of the ancient world. The cast plaque, mislabeled as an engraving on the actual statue, is also famously missing a comma, unintentionally changing the poem's meaning. July 22, 1844, William Archibald Spooner was born in London, England. He had a speech impediment, eventually classified in English as a Spoonerism, in which vowels, consonants, or morphemes are switched. Spooner himself was mortified, embarrassed by, and hated being known for his verbal gaffes, but all of us have undoubtedly made a few ourselves. Take a shower becomes shake a tower. A half-formed wish becomes a half-warmed fish, and a well-oiled bicycle becomes a well-boiled icicle. For your very own email print version of Tidbits in Time, showing up every day for free in your inbox, just send a request to adrian@tidbitsintime.com. That's adrian@tidbitsintime.com. For Tidbits in Time, this has been Gene Vann.
1: Coming up, how reusable materials could mean the end of the trail for the single-use paper. I'm Christine Suh, and this is Science Elements. Even in today's digital age, the paper trail endures. And that leads to a lot of waste, most of which ends up in landfills or recycling centers. It's a big problem, but hope for reducing these piles of paper and ink could be on the horizon. Scientists in China say they've developed a low-cost, environmentally friendly way to create printed materials with rewritable paper. The paper is made of tungsten oxide and a common polymer used in medicines and food. Their report appears in ACS Applied Materials and Interfaces, a publication of the American Chemical Society. The United States has been working to reduce paper waste by increasing recycling efforts for years. According to the Environmental Protection Agency, more paper is now recovered for recycling than almost all other materials combined. This saves energy, water, landfill space, and greenhouse gas emissions. But even more waste could be avoided if consumers could reuse paper many times before recycling or trashing it. But that's easier said than done. In fact, many of the products under development are made with toxic, expensive organic dyes. So Ting Wang, Dayrong Chen, and colleagues sought a better solution. The researchers created a film by mixing low-toxicity tungsten oxide with polyvinyl pyrrolidone. To print on it, they exposed the material to ultraviolet light for 30 seconds or more, and it changed from white to a deep blue. To make pictures or words, a stencil can be used so that only the exposed parts turn blue. To erase them, the material can simply sit in ambient conditions for a day or two. Well, that's all for now. Join us next time as scientists seek to find a more accurate way to measure potentially toxic substances in beer. Science Elements is a production of the American Chemical Society, the world's largest scientific society. To learn more about the article featured in this episode, go to acs.org/scienceelements. Thanks for listening.

0: At the tone, we've reached the top of the hour. 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He has volunteered as the president of the Newark Senior Center, vice president of the Newark Rotary Club, coach of the Holy Angels basketball and volleyball teams. He served as a captain in the U.S. Army during the Vietnam War and was elected mayor of Newark in 2004. His law firm continues this tradition by supporting the ongoing work of Radio Newark. 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
1: This is the World Industrial News for Tuesday, July 21st. 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Industrial Info Resources estimates that new projects under construction in the U.S. metals and minerals industry will add 1.2 gigawatts of electricity demand. These projects are in various stages of construction, from civil and site preparation through commissioning, and they are scheduled to begin operations between now and 2028. Among the new build projects are new mines, steel mills, critical minerals refineries, smelters, and battery metal developments, all of which are large consumers of electricity. Cameco has restarted production at the Cigar Lake Uranium Mine in Saskatchewan, Canada, after the McLean Lake Mill resumed operations. Cigar Lake is the second largest uranium mine in the world, while McLean Lake processes its ore. A new pipeline is set to move up to 1.1 billion cubic feet per day of natural gas over a distance of 235 kilometers within Alberta. The Alberta Utilities Commission has given the final permission needed for pipeline owner ATO Energy Solutions to begin construction immediately on the Yellowhead Natural Gas Pipeline. Europe will need increased liquefied natural gas imports over the summer months to refill its depleted gas storage ahead of winter. In its Summer Supply Outlook 2026, the European Network of Transmission System Operators for Gas highlights that the EU faces key challenges. These range from record low storage levels and high global demand for LNG to ongoing supply disruptions caused by the war in Iran. For details on these and other breaking news, read the full stories at industrialinfo.com. I'm Christine Ramos, reporting for Industrial Info News.

0: This is Staccato from the Second Street Dreams Audio Network. I'm Jude Lynn Gibson. 12 from Texas. 1 from Austin. Noah Simsar, trumpeter, the only NYO USA member from Austin. Carnegie Hall's National Youth Orchestra of the United States of America. Noah Simsar got the word while he was at a Texas Music Educators Conference.
1: And I'm just sitting there, like, crazy surprised. And I wasn't even

0: the only one there that auditioned. I stepped out of rehearsal and I just, I don't know. I almost cried, but I was excited.
1: Noah Simsar just graduated from Atkins High School and is headed to the New England Conservatory of Music in Boston in the fall. But not before having the summer of his life.
0: We're going to have a residence at Purchase College in like upstate New York and just learn music and get prepared. After those 3 weeks are over, we'll do a 1 week residence at NYU. We'll start rehearsing. We're doing the World Orchestra Week, and it should be really fun. After that, we will start our tour in South America. I can't even express how excited I am for that.
1: Find the links on the Staccato page on KMFA.org. That's Staccato. I'm Judlin Gibson on Radio.
2: Throughout the Middle Ages, the use of liquor was universal, and drunkenness was so common, it was unnoticed. They called it the Middle Ages because no one was able to walk home unless they were between two other fellows. I was the middle guy. Now, before I go any further, please do not labor under the misconception that I always have been a teetotaler. In my younger days, I was prone to take a nip. I chortle now at that former weakness in my otherwise strong character. But how well I remember my first encounter with the devil's brew. I happened to stumble across that typographical error. I happened to stumble across a case of bourbon and went right on stumbling for several days thereafter. Of course, now I touch nothing stronger than buttermilk. 90 proof buttermilk. I look on my days of revelry with scorn and reproachment and shudder. When I recall going to the corner saloon, tugging at my daddy's coattails and saying, "Father, dear father, come home with me now and bring a jug with you." However, I came from a very illustrious family. My great-grandfather was a friend of Benjamin Franklin. In fact, my great-grandfather would have discovered electricity, but he was too poor to buy a kite. He had to go out and hire one. I got a picture of him at home, standing in front of the town tavern. He was hiring a kite. Much higher. Now, many of you in the audience are giggling and scoffing and saying that I have given up strong drink only because the stuff is so hard to get nowadays. But you are in error. My basement is loaded. As I am. A pickpocket I once converted told me they have a school in Chicago, Ill, short for Illinois. A pocket-picking school. And the beginning rule they teach is no stimulants. They have to keep their heads clear and their fingers nimble. Why, friends, you set a bucket of beer in front of a pig and he'll grunt and walk away. And so should you. Or would you rather be a duck? My rummy days, I would tremble and shake for hours upon arising. It was the only exercise I got. Now, don't say you can't swear off drinking. It's easy. I've done it 1,000 times. In closing, I would like to offer my own favorite recipe to take the place of intoxicants. It's a real thirst quencher. It's called the raspberry freeze. Known in England as the raspberry freeze. Take 1 cup of pineapple juice, 2 cups of raspberry juice, 1 if you're in Europe, 1 cup of black tea, 3 cups of water, and 2 egg whites. Freeze until half stiff. Well, when you're half stiff, everything is all right. I thank you.
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4: Was the cure for cancer inside us all along? This is Sandra Tinglow with the lowdown on science saying, in a way, yes. A global research team from Harvard Medical School, Dana-Farber, and Maastricht University looked at the thymus. This organ trains immune cells. They used algorithms from the CT scans of over 3,000 cancer patients to score thymus health. Patients with healthier thymuses had better immunotherapy outcomes across several cancers. Healthy thymuses cut risk by 44%, even in typically stubborn tumors. But the thymus is vulnerable to chemotherapy, radiation, and smoking. Before prescribing medicines, we shouldn't just focus on the tumor. First, we need to ask whether the immune system's boot camp is still in fighting shape.
5: 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I'm Bob Hirshon, and this is the podcast for November 18th, 2011.
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7: The giant beaver went extinct about 10,000 years ago at the end of the Ice Age.
8: It's just a very bizarre new kind of mammal.
9: And it's a shorter shin length that allows them to be just as efficient as modern humans on slope terrain, despite their shorter overall leg lengths.
10: Cooking would have enabled ancestral humans to extract more energy from key foods in their diet.
5: This week, did the advent of cooking drive human evolution? And new research suggests that Neanderthals' shorter legs were actually an advantage for navigating mountainous terrain. Also, did a giant beaver that once roamed North America communicate by whistling? But first, Suzanne Bard reports on a newly discovered mammalian fossil that sported fangs.
6: One of the main characters in the film Ice Age is Scrat, a saber-toothed squirrel. Well, fang squirrels didn't really exist in prehistoric times, but scientists have now discovered the fossil of an animal that looks remarkably similar to the scrappy rodent. University of Louisville paleontologist Guillermo Rougier says that the tiny fanged mammal lived nearly 100 million years ago in a part of South America that teemed with dinosaurs.
8: The shape of the teeth on this new animal called Cronopio is very peculiar, with two very, very large tusks. These very large teeth are out of proportion for anything that we know. It is very surprising.
6: Rougier says the creature, which predated the first rodents by more than 30 million years, probably used its fangs to grab onto and puncture insects.
8: It's truly not the saber-toothed squirrel because it is not a squirrel and it doesn't have saber tooth. It's just a very bizarre new kind of mammal. Cronopios really shows that we know very little of the past diversity of mammals. I'm sure that there are a lot more surprises waiting for us in places like South America, Africa, Antarctica, or Australia, where pretty much nothing is known of the mammals that lived during the time of dinosaurs.
6: He adds that the ancient mammal has no living descendants today.
5: Thanks, Suzanne. Could giant beavers in ancient North America have made a sound like this one? It's produced by blowing air through a chamber in the extinct rodent's huge skulls, suggesting that they may have used the structure to communicate. Vertebrate paleontologist Caroline Rinaldi of the University of Missouri Kansas City School of Medicine says the creatures were the size of black bears. They lacked the chisel-shaped teeth of modern beavers, so they probably didn't build dams, but they did live in the water.
7: Being able to produce a sound that can be carried above and below the water, we think would be an evolutionary benefit to an animal like a giant beaver.
5: Nevertheless, the beavers went extinct, like many other large North American mammals, about 10,000 years ago.
7: At the end of the Ice Age, along with other large mammals like mammoths and saber-toothed cats and wild horses that lived in North America.
5: Next, Suzanne reports on the influence of cooking on human evolution.
6: Humans have larger brains and bodies than our closest relatives, chimps and bonobos, and we're also more active.
10: And this means that humans have to be eating a diet that is rich in energy, because these are energetically costly adaptations. And for decades, it's been thought that these energetically costly adaptations were made possible by humans incorporating more meat into the diet beginning about 2 million years ago.
6: That's Harvard evolutionary biologist Rachel Carmody. She and her colleagues think the meat explanation for human evolution only tells part of the story, though. They hypothesize that once early humans mastered fire, cooking helped us get more energy from food. The researchers recently found that mice fed a diet of meat or sweet potatoes gained the most weight if the food was cooked.
10: We found that body masses were higher when mice were eating cooked meat and cooked tuber compared to the same foods when eaten raw. And in both foods, the gains due to cooking and the effects of cooking were incremental to those of pounding, which means that cooking improved a pounded diet. And so to us, these results demonstrate that the adoption of cooking would have been an important event in human evolution. Cooking would have enabled ancestral humans to extract more energy from key foods in their diet.
6: But what is it about cooked food that frees up more nutrients?
10: Cooking shifts energy gain in favor of the human by allowing more food to be digested by the time it comes into contact with bacteria in the colon. So that's the first reason. The second reason is that cooking reduces the amount of energy spent by the body on food digestion. Cooking externalizes part of the digestive process, and so less energy is required by the body to break down cooked foods. And the third reason is that cooking reduces the amount of energy spent fighting off foodborne pathogens. And this is probably the primary reason that most people out there think they cook their food, is to prevent foodborne illness.
6: She says foodborne illnesses take a lot of energy for the body to fight.
10: So by minimizing foodborne illness, cooking saves investment in immune defense.
6: Carmody notes that the current food labeling system, which identifies the amount of calories and nutrients in food, doesn't take these factors into account, and that cooked food really has more available energy in it than the same amount of raw food. Because of this, people who adopt raw food diets often lose significant amounts of body weight over time.
10: And in some cases, body weight is so severely lost that females actually stop ovarian cycling. Now, from an evolutionary perspective, this is not an adaptive strategy, and it suggests that modern humans may be adapted to a diet that includes cooked food.
5: Thanks for that report, Suzanne. Anthropologists have long been fascinated by differences between Neanderthals and modern humans. For example, Neanderthals had shorter legs. Past studies suggested that would be a big disadvantage in walking. They'd spend a lot more effort to cover the same distance as a modern human. But while that's true on level ground, Johns Hopkins University biological anthropologist Ryan Higgins and his colleagues have now shown that short shins, in particular, actually help you climb steep mountainous terrain where Neanderthals tended to live.
9: And it's the shorter shin length that allows them to be just as efficient as modern humans on slope terrain, despite their shorter overall leg length.
5: The findings help explain differences in other animals' body types. For example, mountain goats and sheep have shorter lower legs than flat terrain species. Well, that's our show for this week. Next week, why women have a higher incidence of mood disorders than men, and new research into the science of empathy. Until then, tune into the Science Update Podcast Daily Edition every day, Monday through Friday. 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And if you have a science question, give us a call at 1-800-WHY-IS-IT. If we use your question, we'll send you a Science Update mug. Thanks for listening. I'm Bob Hirshon for AAAS, the Science Society.

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2: So, this is a good party trick. It's good exercise for your hands as well.
3: In a villa high above Lake Geneva, a dozen girls are concentrating hard on this morning's lesson.
2: Cut. Then you go around and you make little petals. Still while you're making nice conversation.
3: Learning how to eat an orange with a knife and fork. Ideally, making no sound whatsoever.
4: I'm just an old-fashioned girl with an old-fashioned mind.
5: I'm Jessica, I'm 22. I'm from London. I've always wanted to come to finishing school.
6: I am Sonam. I am from India. I'm going to be very successful. And I'm here because I want to educate myself on cultural differences.
7: I'm Vivian Neri, and I'm the principal of a finishing school in Switzerland. And it's probably the last finishing school in Europe. We have never been the type of school where girls come walking downstairs with books on their head and go skiing in the winter and learn a bit of typing and things like that.
3: So what does one learn at 21st century finishing school?
7: Oh, we teach mainly international etiquette, what we call hostessing, which is really the French art de recevoir, which implies how to be a good hostess, table service, table decoration, floral art, home management, cooking, and so on. But the focus is on international etiquette and protocol.
3: School principal Vivian Neri insists these skills are more important than ever, now that the world is so international. And her school is thriving. Girls from all over the world, it seems, still want to know what not to say at a formal dinner.
8: Religion, politics, sex, perhaps. Money makes most people feel uncomfortable.
3: Or how to eat cheese correctly. A skill etiquette teacher, Rosemary McCallum, is happy to share.
8: Hard cheese is eaten with knife and fork, or with just a fork alone if you're in France. And it's not put on bread, so you don't take a big chunk of cheese and make a sandwich with it. Soft cheese is like butter, so you would break off a piece of bread and then you would put your cheese, soft cheese, on top of that. The one soft cheese that you shouldn't eat on your bread is mozzarella, that you'd eat with your knife and fork. But otherwise, it's pretty simple.
3: Simple, well, maybe, but not cheap. Each six-week course costs over $20,000. Still, Sonam from India, too, believes finishing school is a good investment in her future.
6: Etiquette and table manners, which are the soft skills that are important. Everyone has a degree these days, but to have that extra knowledge is helpful, I think.
9: So when you're downstairs learning how to eat an orange with a knife and fork, what are you thinking?
6: It's hard work initially, but you get used to it.

0: Tiffany, I want.
1: But does an institution like a traditional finishing school really have a future? As Vivian Neary bids goodbye to her latest batch of girls, she is already making plans.
2: Well, we probably will open up to men also, because the men used to learn this in officers' school. We have been asked by many men, why don't we give these courses for them also? And I think, yes, we will probably do so in the near future.
1: So perhaps as soon as next year, Switzerland's last traditional finishing school will take the radical step of becoming co-educational. Oranges, beware. And an old-fashioned millionaire. Imogen Folks, DW, Lake Geneva, Switzerland.
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6: On today's broadcast, Seoul Mayor Oh Se-hoon is fined 10 million won for accepting illegal political funds and will lose his post if the Supreme Court upholds the ruling. President Lee Jae-myung is set to visit San Francisco to meet global big tech CEOs, including NVIDIA's Jensen Huang. And new data shows the average South Korean had a net worth of 274.75 million won last year, marking an on-year hike of some 9%. This is KBS World Radio News. I'm Daniel Che. Seoul Mayor Oh Se-hoon has been fined 10 million won, or about $7,000, for violating the Political Funds Act out of the 2021 by-election. If the sentence becomes final after moving through the higher courts, the potential presidential contender will lose his post. Oh says he will continue his legal battle in the appellate court. Eileen Cahill has more.
7: The Seoul Central District Court sided with prosecutors who alleged that Seoul Mayor Oh Se-hoon received the results of public opinion polls from the controversial broker Myung Tae-kyun ahead of the April 2021 mayoral by-election. The court said Oh orchestrated an illegal proxy payment scheme by having a longtime financial supporter pay Myung.
8: This 사건에서 부정수수된 정치자금, 즉 피고인 김한정으로부터
9: In this case, the amount of political funds illicitly received, specifically the cost of public opinion polls that the defendant had Kim An-jung pay on his behalf, stands at 21 million won, a sum that is by no means insignificant. The offense is particularly serious in nature because it involved a deliberate attempt to conceal the commissioning of the polls and the payment process with the aim of publishing and reporting on candidate commission polls, a practice prohibited under the Public Official Election Act.
7: The court fined Oh 10 million won on Wednesday for violating the Political Funds Act, a penalty severe enough to oust him from his post if the decision is allowed to stand after all appeals are exhausted. The court said Mayor Oh was conscious of his intra-party rival, Na Kyung-won, and had a motive to seek results favorable to him, given that the party primary was being conducted via public opinion polls. Oh claims he never requested the surveys. The Seoul mayor said he will appeal the ruling. Eileen Cahill, KBS World Radio News.
6: President Lee Jae-myung will visit the U.S., Brazil, Chile, Argentina, and Germany. National Security Advisor Lee Sung-nak and Presidential Chief of Staff for Policy Kim Yong-bum announced on Wednesday that the president will visit San Francisco on Friday and Saturday and meet global big tech CEOs, including NVIDIA CEO Jensen Huang, OpenAI CEO Sam Altman, Anthropic CEO Dario Amodei, and Broadcom CEO Hock Tan. The president will also attend a gathering dubbed the San Francisco AI Summit, which will see the participation of the big tech CEOs along with Samsung Electronics Chairman Lee Jae-yong, SK Group Chairman Choi Tae-won, Hyundai Motor Group Executive Chair Jung Yi-sun, and Naver Founder and Board Chair Lee Hae-jin. At that gathering, Lee plans to announce the so-called San Francisco AI Declaration, which outlines his intent to make South Korea an incomparable player in the global AI ecosystem and his vision for global cooperation. After wrapping up his U.S. trip, the president will make a four-day state visit to Brazil starting Sunday before heading to Chile and then Argentina. Industry Minister Kim Jong-un left for Washington on Wednesday in an effort to expedite the implementation of South's investment pledges under last year's trade deal and in hopes of settling the bilateral dispute over the e-commerce business Coupang. Kim told reporters that misunderstandings over Coupang will be resolved and ties with Washington will not be affected. Peh Joo-yeon has more.
0: What began as a local consumer data breach has escalated into a diplomatic row. Industry Minister Kim Jong-un has departed for Washington to discuss pending bilateral issues, including the protracted dispute over the e-commerce giant Coupang.
9: Regarding Coupang, we believe there is sound logic and sufficient ground supporting our position. There have been some misunderstandings on the U.S. side, which we have consistently sought to clarify, and I believe there is now a certain level of mutual understanding between my counterpart and myself. Misunderstandings can be cleared up, and gaps are to be bridged. I do not believe that the long-standing South Korea-U.S. alliance can be shaken by a single issue like this.
0: Speaking to reporters at the airport Wednesday morning, Kim dismissed claims that Seoul turned protectionist against the U.S.-incorporated Coupang headquartered in Seattle. The dispute arose after South Korea imposed a record $423 million fine on Coupang over last year's massive customer data breach, which then led to intense political lobbying in Washington. Kim is scheduled to attend the opening ceremony of the South Korea-U.S. Shipbuilding Partnership Center as part of the bilateral MASGA or Make American Shipbuilding Great Again project. 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
6: In a class action lawsuit filed in New York against Coupang's U.S. parent company, the plaintiffs and defendants are clashing over the jurisdiction of the court and whether the parent company is liable for last year's personal data breach. According to the U.S. District Court for the Eastern District of New York on Tuesday, Coupang's parent company, Coupang Inc., and its founder and chair, Kim Bum, sent a letter to the presiding judge earlier this month requesting that the lawsuit be dismissed without a preliminary hearing. Coupang Inc. argued that it's inappropriate for the case to be handled in New York since the data breach occurred at its South Korean subsidiary, Coupang Corporation. Stressing that Coupang Inc. is a holding company based in the U.S. state of Delaware, the parent company stressed that Coupang Corporation is a separate legal entity and is simply one of its subsidiaries around the world. Meanwhile, the plaintiffs said Coupang Inc. has been introducing Coupang Corporation as a key subsidiary to investors, yet in court, it is acting as if it has no knowledge about the affairs of its subsidiaries. New data finds that the average South Korean had a net worth of 274.75 million won last year, or roughly $186,000, up a little over 9% from 2024. That's according to the 2025 National Balance Sheet released by the Ministry of Data and Statistics and the Bank of Korea on Wednesday. South Korea's net worth, which refers to the value of one's assets minus their loans and financial obligations, stood at 24.56 quadrillion won last year. That's up 2.2%, or 531 trillion won from 2024. Though net financial assets, total financial assets minus financial liabilities declined after the surge in domestic stock investments by non-residents was estimated as debt, non-financial assets or real assets such as land and housing posted growth of 3.8%, driven by property price appreciation. In particular, real estate assets climbed more than 4% to some 17.84 trillion won to account for nearly 77% of total real assets. South Korea's National Human Rights Commission has recommended that the Defense Ministry and relevant authorities take steps to protect the rights of soldiers with special dietary needs, including vegetarians, religious diets, and food allergies. The commission made the recommendation on Wednesday, saying that providing alternative meals was linked to protecting soldiers' health, physical safety, and freedom of conscience and religion, as the state is responsible for meals provided to troops living on military bases. The recommendation came after the commission found that many soldiers with special dietary needs were not receiving alternative meals. The commission's 2023 survey on military food services found that 5 out of 989 surveyed soldiers were vegetarians, but only 3 of them were provided with vegetarian meals. Among 20 soldiers who followed religious diets, only 3 were receiving meals that met their dietary requirements. And that's the news from KBS World Radio's News Center in Seoul. This has been Daniel Chen.

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2: Hello, and welcome to Distillations, weekly extracts from the past, present, and future of chemistry. I'm Mayor Rindy. In this week's show, we're talking about the evolution of battery-powered transportation. We'll learn why hydrogen fuel cells won't go the way of the Hindenburg, and visit a GM facility in Warren, Michigan, where the newest in battery technology could change the way we drive. That's all coming up on today's episode of Distillations. In the ongoing quest to lower fuel consumption, manufacturers are stepping up production of gasoline-electric hybrids. This transportation revolution is due in large part to advances in battery technology. Hybrid vehicles rely on batteries to store enough electricity to power the car at low speeds. The more efficient the battery, the better the gas mileage. Cars have traditionally been powered by lead-acid batteries, the oldest type of rechargeable. These clunkers are cheap to build and provide the necessary high current to start conventional vehicles. But to store the amount of energy needed to power the latest hybrids, you would need about 5 lead-acid batteries. So manufacturers need a new kind of battery. And what they've come up with makes use of today's element of the week. Sarah Riesert has more.
3: This element was discovered in 1751. When Swedish Baron Axel Friedrich Cronsted tried to extract copper from what was then known as kupfernickel, or devil's copper. Instead of copper, though, Cronsted ended up with a silvery white metal that he named nickel. Because of its resistance to corrosion, nickel is commonly used in stainless steel alloys and electroplating, though we are probably most familiar with nickel in 5-cent coins. This is a little misleading, since what we know as the nickel is actually a combination of metals, one part nickel and three parts copper. From 1942 to 1945, the U.S. government issued wartime nickels that didn't contain any nickel at all. Nickel was more valuable for use in military applications, so these wartime coins were made from copper, silver, and manganese. Nickel coins may weigh down our wallets, but elemental nickel is helping to lighten the load in hybrid vehicles. It's an essential ingredient in the latest rechargeable battery technology, which uses a nickel and metal hydride alloy to store and deliver power to electric cars. Nickel metal hydride batteries first became available for consumer purchase in the late 1980s. These new batteries quickly gained popularity, not only because they're much less toxic than the older nickel-cadmium batteries, but they are also higher capacity and more cost-effective. Today, almost all rechargeable batteries you find at the store are of the nickel-metal hydride variety. And that's it for the Element of the Week. I'm Sarah Riesert.
2: Sarah Riesert is awards coordinator at the Chemical Heritage Foundation. With demand for oil ever increasing and gas prices skyrocketing, many scientists are revisiting the use of hydrogen to power car engines. Many people associate hydrogen gas with spectacular explosions, like the Hindenburg disaster in the 1930s. Present-day blimps are actually filled with less volatile helium gas. So how can we be sure that hydrogen fuel cells in cars won't explode? Could we all be driving around in mini Hindenburgs in the near future? Gigi Naglack explains in today's Mystery Solved.
4: Hydrogen fuel cell-powered vehicles may seem like the latest in oil-saving car technology, but they've actually been around since 1966. That year, General Motors demonstrated a fuel cell-powered van that could travel up to 70 miles per hour. They called it Electrovan, and although it contained 550 feet of piping and barely sat two people, it was considered a major technological breakthrough. Unfortunately, the vehicle weighed twice as much as its gasoline counterpart and required enough of the pricey platinum catalyst to buy a whole fleet of vans. Like the Hindenburg, Electrovan gas tanks contained the extremely flammable combination of hydrogen and oxygen, and GM scrapped the research plans shortly after the demonstration. Fortunately, the fuel cells being developed today are much safer

0: and cost much less. The proton electron membrane, or PEM fuel cell, the one most common in the new fuel cell-powered vehicles, converts hydrogen and oxygen into water and in the process produces electricity. Here's how it works. A PEM fuel cell consists of three parts, an anode and cathode, which you can think of like the positive and negative posts of a battery, a proton electron membrane, which separates the anode and cathode, and finally some catalyst on either side. Pressurized hydrogen gas enters the fuel cell on the anode side, where the catalyst splits the hydrogen into two positively charged hydrogen ions and two electrons. The hydrogen ions travel through the proton electron membrane. The electrons are directed to an external circuit, which powers the electric motor, and then back to the cathode side of the cell. Meanwhile, oxygen gas enters the cathode side and is split into oxygen atoms. These negatively charged atoms combine with the electrons returning from the external circuit and the hydrogen ions that traveled through the proton electron membrane, which all together form H2O. And voila, water and electricity. But is it safe? Once the hydrogen and oxygen enters the cell, there is very little chance for ignition. So the only problem is how to safely store the pressurized hydrogen gas before it enters the cell. Researchers are working on solutions to this little detail, including carbon nanotube storage containers and tiny hollow glass microspheres. Until then, hydrogen fuel cell cars are likely to remain safely in the lab. For Distillations, I'm Gigi Naglack.
1: Gigi Naglack is a curatorial assistant at CHF. Have comments or questions about something you've heard on our show? Send your thoughts to distillations@chemheritage.org. You're listening to Distillations. I'm Mayor Rindy. 5 years ago, General Motors pulled the few electric vehicles they'd leased off the market. They said the timing wasn't right. Gas was cheap, there wasn't a war in Iraq, and the battery technology just wasn't ready. Now electric is making a comeback. Producer Devin Brown visits GM's battery lab in Warren, Michigan, to see if the lithium-ion battery has what it takes to put electric cars back on the road.
2: Outside the automotive industry, the lithium-ion battery is already something of a star. It's light, it's resilient, it's dense with energy. Laptops like them, so do cell phones, iPods, and video cameras. Engineers at General Motors are hoping their new electric car likes them too. Douglas Drock is the lead engineer of the battery lab at GM. He's short and stocky with wild white hair, and he guards his battery lab with a kind of prideful trepidation reminiscent of the way Willy Wonka guarded his chocolate factory.
3: This project is pretty much the first time that GM has allowed people to come in to research with cameras or recording equipment of any kind. This is a game changer for the entire automotive industry.
2: The project he's referring to is the Chevy Volt, one of the most high-profile cars in production using a lithium-ion battery.
3: Normally people think of a battery, they'll think of something round, something that slides into a flashlight. Well, round is good, but with a flat cell like this, it gives you a lot more surface area where you can dissipate heat.
2: He unwraps a lithium-ion cell and cradles it in his hands. It's silver, rectangular, and almost paper-thin. Nearly 300 of these cells are needed to power a Volt. And still, the battery pack will only be the size of two bags of golf clubs, less than a third the size and weight of batteries used in electric cars of generations past. Beginning at the turn of the 20th century, a third of all cars produced were electric. The first car to have power steering was electric. The first person to receive a speeding ticket was driving electric. In fact, until Ford introduced its gasoline-fueled internal combustion engine in its 1930 Model T, it was entirely plausible to think the future of American motoring would be battery-powered. Early electric cars used a lead-acid battery. This is the same battery that starts most cars in America today, the same battery that powered GM's EV1 in the 90s, and the same battery that GM said kept the cars from being competitive in the marketplace.
3: I worked on the EV1. We did get a vehicle on the road, but I don't think it was ready. I don't think the world was ready. I don't think the battery technology was ready.
2: Lead-acid batteries were cheap and abundant at the time the EV1 was developed, but they were also heavy and so huge that the entire car needed to be built around its battery tray. In the second generation EV, GM used a nickel metal hydride battery, the same battery that's in a Prius. It was smaller, but it still didn't have the energy density the engineers felt was necessary to sell electric to a new generation of drivers. In fact, the only battery engineers say is energetically dense enough to compete in the marketplace is the lithium-ion battery, the energy storage star. Andy Lloydhauser is a battery systems engineer at GM. He says that like most batteries, lithium-ion batteries work by moving ions between their electrodes.
4: Lithium ions are transferred back and forth between the anode and the cathode, positive and negative electrode.
2: When the ions are charging, they go one way. When they're discharging, they go the other way.
4: And for every one lithium ion that moves through the electrolyte, we get one electron that moves through the motor to do work.
2: Back in the lab, Drock has hooked two T-shaped battery packs up to computers to test their endurance and durability.
3: And we can simulate driving again and again and again without having a driver involved.
2: In 6 months, the battery packs have logged more than 31,000 miles.
3: We're looking to determine, is the battery pack durable enough to last for 10 years in a vehicle?
2: Ironically, the range in the Volt will be less than that of the EV1 at just 40 miles per charge before it switches to gasoline. This sacrifice in battery power keeps the cost down. Since lithium-ion batteries are not yet mass-produced, they are still expensive. So the GM Volt will not be a pure electric car like the EV1. It will be a plug-in hybrid. Although a star in the battery world, GM feels the lithium-ion battery is still not star enough to stand alone. For Distillations, I'm Devin Brown.
1: Devin Brown is a producer and reporter based in Los Angeles, California. And that's it for this week's episode of Distillations. Distillations is a presentation of the Chemical Heritage Foundation and is made possible by the generous support of the Richard Lounsbery Foundation. Mia Lobel is our senior producer. Our associate producer is Victoria Indeviro, and our executive producer is Audra Wolf. Our theme music is composed and performed by Dave Kaufman. 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Until next time, I'm Mayor.
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8: A real... nutcase. I'm Bob Carson with the Discovery Files. New advances in science and engineering from the National Science Foundation. Now a very squirrely story. An epic battle of survival out of the University of Michigan. It's squirrel versus spruce.
9: In this corner, weighing in at 3.5 pounds, the red squirrel. And in this corner, standing in at 60 feet, the blue spruce.
8: Round one. Nature has given the spruce a unique strategy for protecting its seed cones from the squirrel. Unpredictably, every few years, the spruce produces an overabundance of cones, more than the squirrels can eat. This is followed by a period of years with very few cones. The swamp and starve spruce roost was intended to keep the squirrel's numbers down and more seeds on the ground. Round two. The plucky squirrels have figured it out. They adjust their reproductive cycle to have a second litter of pups just before the tree produces the most cones. The researchers believe the squirrels are picking up subtle clues from the buds of the tree months before a major cone drop. The squirrels have outwitted the spruce with a population boom to coincide with a seed boom. Survival of the fittest has become survival of the wittiest.
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11: Hello, I'm Dr. Steve Showalter, your host for Science Elements, a digest of cutting-edge research from the American Chemical Society, the world's largest scientific society. Back when winters were a bit more fickle, English novelist Anthony Trollope grumbled, "Let no man boast to himself that he has got through the perils of winter till at least the 7th of May." Well, we've arrived at that date, and after one of the mildest winters in recent memory, spring fever is so passé. Summer is what matters now, and it can't get here too soon. Already, some parts of the country are basking in June and even July-like temperatures. Many of us are staring out of our office windows, envisioning vacation lands of sun, surf, and sand. In this episode, we explore what scientists are doing to keep our beaches and shorelines safe and ensure that our summers are memorable for all of the right reasons. So in the next few minutes, you'll hear about how micro-submarines could help scrub away oil spills, why scientists are digging deep to find out more about potentially harmful microbes lurking in the sand, and finally, in a somewhat related story, how differences in the salt content of rivers and the oceans could help produce a new and sustainable form of energy. Scientists in California say they have developed and successfully tested the first self-propelled micro-submarines designed to pick up droplets of oil from contaminated waters and transport them to collection facilities. The report concludes that these tiny machines could play an important role in cleaning up oil spills like the 2001 Deepwater Horizon leak into the Gulf of Mexico. The report appears in ACS Nano, a monthly society publication. Joseph Wang and colleagues explain that different versions of microengines have been developed, including devices that could transport medications through the bloodstream to diseased parts of the body. But no one has ever shown that these devices, which are about 10 times smaller than the width of a human hair, could help clean up oil spills. There is an urgent need for better ways of separating oil from water in the oceans and inside factories to avoid releasing oil-contaminated water into the environment. Wang's team developed so-called micro-submarines, which require very little fuel and move ultra-fast. The scientists wanted to see whether these small engines could help clean up oil. Tests showed that the cone-shaped micro-submarines can collect droplets of olive oil and motor oil in water and transport them through the water. The microsubs have a special surface coating which makes them extremely water repellent and oil absorbent. Wang says the results suggest that these microsubmarines could potentially be used to gather oils from contaminated waters quickly and efficiently. For almost any kid, going to the beach without a shovel and a bucket is almost unthinkable. Sand is for digging. The shoreline is for moats and castles. That's all there is to it. Or at least that's what most of us thought. Unfortunately, sand is also the perfect home for loads of microbes, and some of those can spoil our outings. But a new study could help lessen that risk. Scientists in Illinois say they've found a way to determine when levels of disease-causing bacteria in beach sand could pose a risk to children and others who dig or play in the sand. Their report appears in Environmental Science and Technology, a semi-monthly ACS journal. Tomoyuki Shibata and Helena M. Solo-Gabriel explain that disease-causing bacteria from sewage can cause skin infections and gastrointestinal disorders in people who come into contact with contaminated water. The U.S. Environmental Protection Agency has guidelines to determine when microbe levels in fresh or ocean water is high enough to pose an unacceptable risk of gastrointestinal illness. However, microbes tend to concentrate in higher levels in beach sand. In fact, one previous study found that the sand on one fingertip placed in the mouth had enough germs to cause digestive problems. No guidelines exist to determine when contact with beach sand might be too risky for children and others who play or dig in the sand. So Shibata and Solo Gabriel set out to fill that knowledge gap. The scientists used millions of computer simulations and measurements of disease-causing microbes at beaches in California and Florida to determine how many bacteria would have to be present in beach sand to exceed the EPA's guideline for water. In doing so, they established reference levels for beach sand that correspond to the EPA risk guidelines for water. Shibata says focusing on children at the beach is especially important because playing in the sand increases a child's exposure. In our final story this week, scientists pry energy from the inevitable collision of rivers and oceans. Scientists in Connecticut say that a new genre of electric power generating stations could supply electricity for more than 500 million people by tapping just 1/10 of the global potential of a little-known energy source that exists when rivers flow into the ocean. Their report on the process, which requires no fuel, is sustainable and releases no carbon dioxide into the atmosphere, appears in Environmental Science and Technology. Menachem Elimelech and Nai-Yin Yip explain that the little-known process called pressure-retarded osmosis exploits the so-called salinity gradient. This gradient is the difference in saltiness between freshwater and seawater. During pressure-retarded osmosis, freshwater flows naturally by osmosis through a special membrane to dilute seawater on the other side. The pressure from the flow spins a turbine generator and produces electricity. In 2009, the world's first prototype power plant using this technology began operating in Norway. With pressure-retarded osmosis appearing to have great potential, the researchers set out to make better calculations on how much this process actually could contribute to future energy needs under real-world conditions. The scientists concluded that power generating stations using just one-tenth of the global river water flow into the oceans could generate enough power to meet the electricity needs of 520 million people, and do this without emitting carbon dioxide. In contrast, the same amount of electricity produced by a coal-fired power plant would release more than 1 billion metric tons of greenhouse gases each year. Well, that's all for now. I'm Dr. Steve Showalter for the American Chemical Society. 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
13: Hi, my name is Ken Chisholm. I'm the director of the Science Working Group at Radio Newark. 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
2: Now the news. I'm Shane Bigham. China will broaden imports of advanced technology equipment, key components, energy resources, and quality agricultural products. The General Administration of Customs says China will also diversify import source countries during the 15th five-year plan period through 2030. It says 140 million people in China made purchases through cross-border e-commerce platforms in the first half of the year. In 2025, China's total cross-border e-commerce imports and exports reached over 2.8 trillion yuan, or roughly 418 billion U.S. dollars. China's consumer goods trade and programs generated 1.1 trillion yuan, over 160 billion U.S. dollars in sales in the first half of the year, benefiting 150 million consumers. Green products, especially new energy vehicles, have gained traction amid the policy push. The share of NEVs among subsidized auto trade-ins rose steadily to 65% in June. Smart glasses became a new hotspot, with unit sales surging 30% last month. China rolled out the subsidies in 2024. China's expressed strong dissatisfaction with the European Commission's decision to fine AliExpress 550 million euros under the EU's Digital Services Act. A Commerce Ministry spokesperson condemns the move, calling it a discriminatory digital barrier against Chinese firms. Beijing urges Brussels to stop abusing discretionary power and to treat Chinese enterprises fairly. The ministry vows firm support for companies using legal means to defend their rights and promises strong measures to protect their interests. Chinese Foreign Minister Wang Yi's described the South China Sea as a shared home for regional countries during a meeting with ASEAN Secretary General Cao Kim Horn. Wang said recent Philippine provocations serve the interests of external forces and undermine the improvement of China-Philippine relations. Wang said China stands ready to work with the Association of Southeast Asian Nations to foster a new narrative of peace, stability, cooperation, and friendship in the South China Sea. The Chinese diplomat is in the Philippines to attend a China-ASEAN foreign ministers meeting. Wu Haojun has more.
3: Wang Yi said China has always upheld the equality of all nations and has pursued a policy of good neighborliness and friendship. On the 50th anniversary of the signing of the Treaty of Amity and Cooperation in Southeast Asia, China supports ASEAN community building in its pursuit of unity and self-strengthening. This year also marks the 5th anniversary of the China-ASEAN Comprehensive Strategic Partnership. Wang Yi believes it is a pivotal year in bridging past achievements and future cooperation. He hailed East Asia's prosperity and stability amid profound changes and urged all parties to cherish this hard-won situation.
2: Iran's launched a new wave of drone strikes targeting U.S. military facilities in Kuwait. Tasnim News Agency reported that the strikes hit ammunition depots and logistical equipment at Camp Doha. On Tuesday night, the U.S. Central Command said it completed the 11th wave of strikes against Iran. It said the targets included Iranian military operations centers, maritime capabilities, aircraft hangars, and drone storage facilities. Japan logged a trade deficit of over 1 trillion yen in the first half of the year. That's about 6.2 billion U.S. dollars. The finance ministry said exports climbed 13.7% on robust shipments of semiconductors, other electronic devices, and autos. Meanwhile, imports rose 10.7%, reflecting rises in non-ferrous metals and smartphones. In the first 6 months, crude oil imports from the Middle East dropped as Japan rushed to secure fuel from alternative suppliers. Wildfires are continuing to spread across parts of southern Europe and northern Africa as extreme heat and dry conditions complicate firefighting efforts. In southern France, a wildfire has burned around 1,700 hectares of woodland. Authorities have deployed 800 firefighters and evacuated hundreds of residents. In central Spain, a blaze has scorched around 29,000 hectares and forced more than 1,200 people from their homes. Temperatures in some areas are expected to exceed 40 degrees Celsius. Wildfires have killed 6 people in northern Algeria, where more than 1,400 fires have been recorded since the beginning of this month. The Walt Disney Company's laid off several hundred employees in its latest round of job cuts. It comes as the entertainment giant continues to streamline its operations with fewer projects and tighter budgets. A Disney spokesperson said the company's eliminating jobs across corporate functions, Disney Entertainment Television, ESPN, and Disney Studios. And that's the news. I'm Shane Bickham.
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5: This is the Engines of Our Ingenuity, made possible by the friends of KUHF Houston.
6: Today, it's time to make some noise. The University of Houston's College of Engineering presents this series about the machines that make our civilization run and the people whose ingenuity created them. It's happened more than once, and it's always unsettling. Driving through a parking lot, a pedestrian mindlessly steps in front of my car, causing me to slam on the brakes. And it isn't a case of distracted walking. No cell phones or texting involved. What, I ask, are these people thinking? The reason became all too clear when the tables were turned and I found myself stepping in front of a car. The culprit? The car's engine. Electric cars, or hybrids running on batteries, don't make much noise. People were stepping in front of my Prius because they couldn't hear it. In December of 2010, this quiet problem led Congress to take action. The Pedestrian Safety Act was passed with overwhelming support, including a unanimous vote in the Senate. The three-page act was quite specific, aimed at hybrid and electric vehicles traveling below what's known as the crossover speed. Above the crossover speed, tire and wind noise are prominent. Below this speed, engine noise takes over, except in the case of very quiet engines. The Congressional Act called upon the Secretary of Transportation to establish and enact minimum noise standards. Below the crossover speed, cars must be loud enough for pedestrians to hear and differentiate acceleration, deceleration, and constant speed. But, and here's the interesting part, the sound itself doesn't have to mimic the sound of a conventional engine. That's offering a surprising new challenge for engineers. What to make cars sound like? Hybrids and electrics aren't the only cars suffering quietude. Oddly enough, so are sports cars. Today's high-end sports cars are so refined, with purring engines and sound-insulated passenger compartments, they lack an ingredient many people badly want. The sound of an engine revving through one gear after the next. One solution is strikingly simple. Make a recording of engine sounds and run them through the car's speaker system. The method's actually proven quite effective, providing discerning drivers with the aural experience they crave. Further, it doesn't increase noise for passers-by. And the cars can be designed with a noise shut-off switch, in case you're in the mood for a quiet ride. Of course, the problem with this solution is that it seems like cheating, and many sports car enthusiasts feel just that way. So, some manufacturers have created sophisticated mechanical means by which to capture engine noise, acoustically amplify it, and transmit it without speakers into the passenger compartment. Cheating problem solved. As you walk the city or through a parking lot, keep an ear out for strange new sounds coming from the latest generations of hybrid and electric cars. They're sure to provide an ever-changing symphony. I'm Andy Boyd at the University of Houston, where we're interested in the way inventive minds work.

0: On This Moment of Science, Yael and I are going to explain a phenomenon that has baffled everyone for generations. So pay close attention. This may be the most informative moment of science you've ever heard. The question is, have you noticed that you, your children, and your parents all like different music?
1: I bet everyone has, Don, but I suspect they might not realize the biological basis for these differences.
0: As it turns out, a patch of taste buds located on the inner ear is controlled throughout an individual's life by various chemicals released in the pituitary gland.
1: During puberty, the pituitary gland releases large quantities of an enzyme known as zeppelinase. As zeppelinase is released by the pituitary gland, it travels to the inner ear, where it binds to heavy metal receptors located on the cell walls. Zeppelinase somewhat blocks the effectiveness of the taste buds, causing a need for excessive volume and preventing the reception of more than one or two chords during any given piece.
0: As the body's chemical systems settle into a middle-aged routine, zeppelinase is replaced by the hormone vivaldurone, causing the inner ear to crave large doses of Baroque fugues. A debilitating, though lamentably common, hereditary condition causes the pituitary gland to release an excess of vivaldurone, producing a craving for harpsichord inventions. The more parts, the better.
1: Sometime into senescence, the taste buds fall off altogether, at which time the ear loses all basis for filtering, screening, or otherwise discriminating. A frequent result of this late condition is a desire for the recordings of Lawrence Welk and Barry Manilow. Fortunately, however, a group of scientists led by Dr. Phil is already investigating the use of dietary supplements as a means of reversing these traumatic effects.
0: So that's that. For a moment of science, I'm Don Glass.
1: And I'm Yael Cassander.
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3: Welcome back, everybody. I'm Rick Pettigrew. Stick around to get the skinny on our four top news stories from this past week of Archaeologica. Send us feedback on the Archaeology Channel Facebook page or post a message on our social networking site, ArchaeoSeek. Excavators fully uncovered the surprisingly large Temple of Poseidon in Greece, revealing a bronze plaque. Excavation results from a remote New Zealand island identified what is probably the southernmost extent of prehistoric Polynesian settlement. LIDAR does it again, revealing an intensively used landscape and a large city in the southwestern Yucatan Peninsula. And a 4,000-year-old oasis settlement in northwestern Saudi Arabia sheds light on urban evolution in that previously unknown area of the Middle East. Thanks to everyone for supporting our subscription platform, Heritage Broadcasting Service, available at heritagetac.org. We now have hundreds of titles you can binge upon on Roku. 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Our tour program, TAC Tours, will continue in March 2025 with our tour of southern Iran and its many spectacular sites, including Persepolis, spanning thousands of years in the cradle of civilization. 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The link to our tour program is at archaeologychannel.org/tours. And now here's Laura Kennedy with the audio news from Archaeologica. We hope you find this to be a valuable part of your day.
4: Welcome to the audio news from Archaeologica. I'm Laura Kennedy, and these are the headlines in archaeological and historical news for the week of October 27th through November 2nd, 2024. We begin this week in the western Peloponnese in Greece, where archaeologists have uncovered the entirety of the Temple of Poseidon near Samikon, an important religious site that holds an inscribed tablet. As reported by the Jerusalem Post, researchers have searched for the temple for over 100 years. An international team of Austrian, Greek, and German researchers affiliated with the Austrian Archaeological Institute and the Department of Antiquities of Elis discovered the temple in 2021. The site likely dates to the 6th century BC. The archaic double temple is 28 meters long and close to 9.5 meters wide, which is larger than previous assumptions. It features two large interior rooms with central pillars and four courts with two columns each. The temple was likely abandoned around 300 BC when the roof was removed and left inside the building. This year, one of the major finds is the bronze plaque that likely embellished the temple wall. Detailed examination of the plaque with x-rays revealed traces of inscriptions on one side, hinting at possible messages or dedications. However, much of the text remains difficult to interpret due to the fragile condition of the artifact. Conservators have undertaken careful restoration work to stabilize the plaque. This restoration aims to prevent further degradation and enable researchers to learn more about the site. Researchers also uncovered fragments of a marble container called the Pararentarian, a water basin made especially for ritual washing. The team has almost fully restored and reconstructed the basin. They also discovered a double-walled barrier that likely protected the temple from flooding and showed the boundaries of Poseidon's district. The sanctuary served as a vital center for religious and ethnic identity in ancient Triphylian communities in the Western Peloponnese. According to Birgitta Eder, the head of the Austrian Archaeological Institute's branch of the Academy of Sciences in Athens, the temple played a significant role in religious life. The site's location, at a secure place near the sea that had been used for centuries, also suggests that it was important for communication. Next, we go to the Southwest Pacific region, where researchers have discovered new evidence regarding the southernmost habitation of Polynesians in the prehistoric period. This disputes previous notions that they reached continental Antarctica. As reported by Phys.org, the team of international archaeologists and paleoecologists investigated the archaeological site at Sandy Bay on Enderby Island. Enderby is the northernmost island from the Auckland Islands, around 500 kilometers south of Stewart Island, the southernmost of New Zealand's main islands. Athel Anderson and Gerard O'Regan first excavated Sandy Bay in 1998. They discovered Polynesian middens, or rubbish heaps, and ovens within eroded sand dunes. These finds provide the earliest evidence for pre-European Polynesian activity on the island. In 2020, researchers excavated Sandy Bay again, uncovering new bone and charcoal for radiocarbon dating. Using a Bayesian analysis of those dates, they mapped an occupation timeline beginning around AD 1250 to 1320. This period aligns with the settlement dates for New Zealand and other East Polynesian islands. The dating shows that occupation continued intermittently for roughly 100 years. Pollen analysis from areas near the site showed no prehistoric impact on local vegetation, suggesting limited human activity. Global cooling during the Little Ice Age likely led to a retreat north to Stewart Island, and the Auckland Islands remained uninhabited until 1806. The study challenges the proposal that Polynesians reached Antarctica, highlighting challenges like extreme cold, caloric needs, and perilous oceanic waters. According to Professor Athel Anderson from the Ngāi Taihu Research Center at the University of Canterbury, Enderby Island marks the southernmost boundary of prehistoric Polynesian habitation, showcasing both their navigation skills and the limits to further southern exploration. The study is published in the journal Archaeology in Oceania. Our third story takes us to the central Maya lowlands in Mexico, where archaeologists using LIDAR technology discovered evidence of more than 6,500 pre-Hispanic structures in Campeche in the southwestern Yucatan Peninsula. As reported by Heritage Daily, LIDAR, which stands for Light Detection and Ranging, is a remote sensing technology that uses pulsed laser light to measure distances to the Earth's surface. Variations in the return times and wavelengths of the laser can be used to generate a three-dimensional digital map of the landscape. A team of researchers from Tulane University, the Mexican National Institute of Anthropology and History, and the University of Houston conducted the study. They used previously existing LIDAR data from an ecological study. The team tested whether the perceived settlement densities for the central Maya lowlands had been overestimated. Researchers surveyed an area of 50 square miles and found a densely populated region. One of the most exciting finds is a previously undiscovered large city with two hubs, named Valeriana, by the researchers. The larger of Valeriana's hubs shows a typical classic Maya city structure. It has multiple plazas connected by a causeway, pyramids, reservoirs, and a ball court. It also likely has an E-group, a collection of concentrated buildings that hints at a founding date before AD 150. The analysis of the survey data also indicates that other areas exhibit less population density, characterized by more scattered residences and less investment in grand architecture or water storage. This shows the diversity of settlement patterns, as some areas are significantly urbanized and others remain less developed. With 6,764 structures in the dataset, the overall settlement density is 55.3 structures per square kilometer. This number is more than the reported densities in Belize or Guatemala. The research team employed kernel density estimation on the LIDAR data, a method that allowed for an accurate depiction of density gradients across the surveyed landscape. They verified that cities were widespread throughout the lowlands, matching previous settlement density proposals. According to Professor Marcelo Canuto of Tulane University, LIDAR reveals that the lowland Maya developed a complex network of towns and communities. Some regions are densely populated with extensive agricultural fields, while others consist of smaller, more dispersed settlements. The LIDAR data make it clear how extensively the ancient Maya developed their environment to sustain a sophisticated, enduring society. This study was published in the journal Antiquity. Our final story this week comes from Saudi Arabia, where archaeologists uncovered a 4,000-year-old Bronze Age settlement at the Khaibar Oasis. As reported by ArchaeoNews, the site is known as Al-Nata. The Khaibar Longue Durée Archaeological Project uncovered the site during their exploration of the Khaibar Oasis, a fertile area surrounded by desert in northwestern Arabia. The team determined that the 2.6-hectare Bronze Age town was built somewhere between 2400 and 2000 BC. The town remained occupied until at least 1500 BC, possibly until 1300 BC. The dense fortified settlement housed around 500 residents. An ancient 4.5-kilometer wall encircled a central district, residential areas, and a necropolis. The settlement's fortifications were likely intended to protect access and agricultural resources. The town capitalized on the oasis's natural water resources and fertile land to sustain a stable food supply. Large-scale cereal production and animal husbandry thrived in the walled oasis, with archaeological evidence like grinding stones and pottery indicating the storage and processing of local agricultural goods for both trade and domestic use. Furthermore, the uniformity of pottery and simple craftsmanship suggests an egalitarian society where locally made goods supported daily life and facilitated the site's integration into regional trade networks. Abundant archaeological discoveries in regions such as the Levant and Mesopotamia have played a crucial role in enhancing our understanding of early urbanization, a pivotal period in human history. However, studying urbanization in northern Arabia is challenging, as there are relatively few preserved sites. This study provides the first comprehensive assessment of the 3rd and 2nd millennium BC settlement across a wide area in northwestern Arabia. The fortified city shows a transitional stage specific to northwest Arabia between nomadism and complex cities found throughout the Middle East. The study is published in the online journal PLOS ONE. That wraps up the news for this week. For more stories and daily news updates, visit Archaeologica on the World Wide Web at archaeologica.org, where all the news is history. 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I'm Laura Kennedy, and I'll see you next week.
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0: For Science Quickly, I'm Christopher Ndaryata. Indonesia's more than 17,000 islands contain the largest expanse of tropical rainforest in Southeast Asia, and they're teeming with biodiversity.
1: These forests are just incredibly rich.
0: Conservation scientist Eric Mayard has worked for more than three decades in these forests. He heads up the scientific consulting company Borneo Futures.
1: Of course, it's hot and sweaty and humid, but there's so much diversity in these forests. There's bird calls everywhere.
2: Everywhere you look, you see life.
0: Bill Lawrence is a tropical ecologist at James Cook University in Australia.
2: The forests are just festooned with plants and animals and birds and everything just chirping away. And, you know, it's just this giant bastion of life.
0: That life is on the brink because Lawrence says Indonesia has an incredible concentration of the world's endangered and critically endangered species.
2: It's sort of an incredible, magical place. In one sense, but it's also a place that's greatly imperiled right now.
0: And then there's another sort of peril, one facing the scientists who do conservation work there. That's the topic of a recent letter Lawrence and Mayard published in the journal Current Biology. Writing with a couple Indonesian colleagues, they warn that conservation science in the island nation is under threat.
2: We were seeing colleagues and researchers that we knew and respected that were being essentially booted out of Indonesia.
0: Including Mayard himself.
3: We published a critical letter in an Indonesian newspapers where we questioned the Ministry of Forestry and Environment's statements about growing orangutan populations. And we said, look, we've been looking at this problem for over 30 years and orangutan populations are simply not growing. All three species of orangutans are in continuous decline.
0: He says the government responded quickly by banning him and his colleagues from doing research in the country. A leaked letter from the Indonesian Ministry of Environment and Forestry instructs the country's national parks not to work with Mayard or approve his research requests, saying his writings could, quote, discredit the government.
3: And it's really made it much more difficult for us to collaborate with foreign and Indonesian scientists working on conservation issues in Indonesia.
0: We reached out to the Indonesian government, but have not, at time of publication, received a response. The scientist's paper in Current Biology points out that Indonesia is far from the only country suppressing scientific work. They cite examples from Turkey, Sweden, the U.S., and Australia, too. But in a nation like Indonesia, with so much biodiversity on the brink, the stakes for endangered species are especially high.
3: If everyone says that orangutan populations are growing and no one is in a position to question that, then orangutan populations are growing.
0: And that perception becomes reality, he says.
3: Without independent science, the government and other groups can completely change the narrative and generate fake realities around what is happening.
0: And in a world where fake realities have been used to discredit life-saving vaccines or to undermine free and fair elections, it's easy to imagine how fake realities about the state of Indonesia's forests could have very real repercussions for critically endangered species. Science Quickly is produced by Jeff Delvisio, Talika Bose, Kelso Harper, and Corinne Leong. 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And if you liked the show, give us a rating or review. For Science Quickly, I'm Christopher Ntaliata.
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7: Thanks for listening. This is the Public Square from the American Policy Roundtable. I'm Wayne Shepherd with Dave Zanotti. What a week, huh, Dave?
8: Yeah, Wayne, and we've been talking on our long format broadcast about the attempted assassination of former President Trump. Now, it's sort of like everybody in the media has got to get, you know, their spoon in the pot on this. And, mm-hmm. and it does sound like copycat media. Everything's got about a 10-day shelf life. And if you're still talking about it, so why are we still talking about it? Well, because we have the opportunity here on the public square sometimes to get on the other side of the lens. And as we began to look at this question, we wanted to talk about it historically. And so we had the opportunity to meet someone, actually Rob Walgate on our team, knew a law enforcement officer who was right there on the scene, oh, on boy. The spot.
9: Wow.
8: And that was a story that people weren't hearing. So that's where we went with this programming. But before we get there, let me just ask you a question. Where were you when you heard the news?
9: I actually was headed into church. Believe it or not, it was a Saturday, of mm-hmm. course, but I had been asked to represent Mission Eurasia in a missionary gathering, and I was a little frustrated because I wanted to know what was going on, and I got the news literally as I was walking into the church, and of course, didn't know much more for an hour or more.
8: I was in my car, and I couldn't get home fast enough, and fortunately, I had a radio connection that could get me into some different channels that helped me get some information quickly. But I think this is the reason I ask is this is the kind of event that people are going to think about in the same context. Where were you when
9: right.
8: you heard? Like
9: yeah.
8: when you heard about the Pope being assassinated or Ronald right. Reagan being assassinated or attempted assassinations. So I think it's this kind of historic event that means we'll talk about it more.
9: We'll pick up on this on the public square as you keep listening.
4: This is Radio Newark. Today is July 22nd on Tidbits in Time, a poetic day. Stay with me to hear about a federal judge impeached and removed from office. It's the birthday of a game show host. We'll introduce you to Kathy Bates, but not the one you're thinking of. And you'll hear some interesting tidbits about the Statue of Liberty. All that, plus we'll have fun with the birth of the Spoonerism. Tidbits in Time is coming right up, so stick around. July 22nd, 1986, a rare event happened when a federal judge, Harry E. Claiborne, was impeached and removed from office. Although federal judges are appointed for life, they can be thrown out for misbehavior or bad judicial decisions. So rarely does this happen that, in aggregate, only 61 federal judges and Supreme Court justices have ever been investigated for impeachment, and of those, only 13 have been impeached, and only 7 have ever been removed. July 22, 1940, George Alexander Trebek was born in Ontario, Canada. He is best known for Jeopardy, which he's hosted since its revival in 1984. His first hosting job was on Canada's Music Hop in 1963, and after several other gigs, he moved to America 10 years later in 1973. Trebek's been a popular host and panelist on game shows and a fixture of TV for decades, and an American citizen since 1998. July 22, 1893, Catherine Lee Bates took a day trip up to the top of Pikes Peak in Colorado, then went back to her room in the original Antlers Hotel and wrote a poem, originally called America. Inspiration came not only from her mountaintop experience, but also a recent train ride across the prairie to and from the Chicago World's Fair. Later retitled America the Beautiful, it was revised several times prior to being set to music by Samuel A. Ward. July 22, 1849, Emma Lazarus was born in New York City. She is best known for penning a sonnet entitled The New Colossus, which is cast in bronze as a plaque mounted inside the Statue of Liberty. The words juxtapose the American dream with the Colossus of Rhodes, one of the seven wonders of the ancient world. The cast plaque, mislabeled as an engraving on the actual statue, is also famously missing a comma, unintentionally changing the poem's meaning. July 22, 1844, William Archibald Spooner was born in London, England. He had a

0: 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For Tidbits in Time, this has been Gene Vann.
1: Brooke Ellison is a surprising person.
2: When I was 11 years old, I was hit by a car and no one expected me to live.
1: She surprised people by living.
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1: And she surprised them by going to college.
2: Tomorrow, I will graduate from Harvard.
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5: Hi, this is Stephen Cherry for IEEE Spectrum's TechWise Conversations. The weapons that wreaked havoc at the Boston Marathon this month, killing three and maiming scores more, were improvised explosive devices, or IEDs. As it happens, the U.S. Army has a lot of experience with IEDs, a lot of unhappy experience. In an article about them in 2008, my colleague Glenn Zorpet wrote, IEDs have killed untold thousands in our two recent wars, and he cited figures that nearly half of all combat fatalities in Iraq and roughly 30% of those in Afghanistan were due to IEDs. He also wrote, and this was as of 2008, the U.S. military has responded with the most intensive program of technology development in at least a decade. It has spent $12.4 billion over the past 3 years on counter-IED equipment, technology R&D, training, and other measures through the Joint IED Defeat Organization and its predecessors. My guest today is Barry Shoup. He's a colonel in the Signal Corps and a professor and deputy head of the Electrical Engineering Department at the U.S. Military Academy at West Point. His own PhD in electrical engineering is from Stanford University, and he's also a graduate of the U.S. Naval War College. He's a fellow of the SPIE and a fellow of the IEEE. Most importantly, for our purposes, in 2006 and 2007, he served as chief scientist of the Army's Joint IED Defeat Organization. He joins us by phone. Barry, welcome to the podcast.
6: Thank you.
5: According to public reports, the bombs in Boston were constructed out of pressure cookers and used nails and ball bearings to carry the force of their explosions. How much were they like or unlike the IEDs the Army saw in Iraq and Afghanistan?
6: These were fairly rudimentary compared to some of them that we saw in both Iraq and Afghanistan. Fundamentally, the explosive that was used is reported to be gunpowder, which is a low explosive. You compare materials that detonate, meaning that they explode faster than the speed of sound. Those are high explosives compared to materials that deflagrate, which are low explosives. Many low explosives are used in things like gunpowder, pyrotechnics, flares, fireworks. So the explosive that was used, being gunpowder, was fairly low explosive. The container, being a pressure cooker, was used to house and contain that, and then it was reinforced, again, by records, ball bearings, things like nails, to increase the lethality of the explosion.
5: So I gather that besides the actual explosive used, the main difference between a crude and a sophisticated IED would be remote detonation?
6: In some cases. I mean, when you look at a general taxonomy of an IED, it fundamentally can be broken down into roughly five components. You have to have some kind of a power source, generally a battery, some kind of arming and possibly a firing device or firing switch. You have some kind of an initiator, main charge, which is the explosive, and then the container. And the level of sophistication runs from the type of charge that's used, either low explosive or high explosive. Many of the kinds of charges that we found in Iraq particularly were military ordnance that were left over from many wars past, and so they were high explosive. And then you run the gamut of things like the arming and firing switches predominantly are the level of sophistication, although

0: see in Iraq cases where an individual charge, even though it was a military charge, was insufficient to penetrate armor. And so we saw things like explosively formed penetrators being used, which raised the sophistication of the charge itself. But the firing switch or arming device runs the gamut of sophistication all the way from very, very crude individual command wire detonation, where somebody has to sit at the end of the command wire and detonate it, to early on in Iraq we saw initiators that were key fobs, like you would find in a car to open your car doors, which had fairly short range, progressing to long-range cellular phones, even to cell phones and to pressure plates and other kinds of switches.
1: There were reports that law enforcement in Boston had shut down the cellular networks in and around Copley Square right after the bombings so that no further bombs could be detonated. That turned out not to be true, and there are all sorts of reasons why they wouldn't do that. But would that have been effective?
0: It could have been effective if you knew. The challenge that you have is knowing exactly what the trigger mechanism is. And if you know for sure that the trigger mechanism is a cellular telephone, there are techniques. You could, in fact, shut down the cellular network so that no telephone signals could get through. But that requires knowledge a priori that you are, in fact, dealing with a cellular telephone. And the other part of this is that the trigger mechanism really depends on the environment, the friendly capability as well as the enemy capability. So if you have a particularly robust countermeasure and the enemy recognizes it, then alternative trigger mechanisms are chosen. And that's kind of one of the things that we've found from a military perspective in both Iraq and Afghanistan. And others have found it around the world. Go to Britain with Northern Ireland, you go to Israel with Lebanon and Palestine. What happens is, in our case in Iraq, U.S. jamming capability became fairly effective. And as a result, the enemy moved away from radio and cellular triggers back to more rudimentary command wire and pressure plates, which were less sophisticated but much more robust against jamming.
1: Jamming would be a lot more practical in a war zone than the downtown of a major city. What are some other problems that law enforcement faces in a place like Boston?
0: In an environment like Boston, as you said, jammers are particularly aggressive, if you will. They not only jam the local environment for the IED, but they jam everything in the local area, consumer electronics, cell phones, and everything else like that. So jammers themselves, large-scale jammers like we've seen in Iraq and Afghanistan, where you're traveling down a road. Now, there are smaller-scale jammers that can be used if you identify the IED ahead of time. So if you knew that there was an IED in a local area, law enforcement officials and first responders can, in fact, use smaller-scale jammers, which jam just a very small local area around the IED itself to prevent detonation. Now, that, again, presupposes that you know that the IED has some sophisticated electronics in it, perhaps cell phone triggering or those kinds of things.
1: So broadly speaking, where are we at with IEDs? How effective was the Army by the end in Iraq, for example?
0: So what I would tell you is that we have, over the years, made some significant progress, but there remain many, many challenges. Detection continues to be a significant challenge. From detection, or if you think about it from a sensing perspective, the challenge is really a series of weak component signatures in an incredibly complex background environment. Now, that goes for both a war zone as well as an area like Boston. There's a wide variety of different types of devices, some containing large quantities of metal, while others have very little. Some have significant electronics associated with the arming or triggering mechanism, while others have none. Some have large quantities of explosive material, while others have very little. And then the environment serves to mask these particularly weak signatures: clutter from the natural man-made environments, atmospheric obscuration, dense electromagnetic spectrum, man-made and urban rural environments, All of those things make sensing and detecting these devices particularly challenging. Once you know that there is a device there, then you can apply resources to either, you know, reduce the potential for a detonation or reduce the impact of the detonation itself. Special problems outside the war zones, like we talked about, jammers, are a standard approach to disrupting the electronics associated with an IED if we know that there's electronics. But in an urban environment, you really can't use that effectively when you don't know where the device is.
1: We haven't had many IED attacks in North America, but in that 2008 article, we wrote that IEDs were the weapon of choice for the world's terrorists, insurgents, militias, guerrillas, and revolutionaries, and marginal or failed states. Is the U.S. likely to see more of them on its home soil, in your opinion?
0: I think so. I mean, I said in that article that Glenn Zorpet wrote in 2008 that we really need to, as a country, as a military and as a country, figure out how to deal with these problems, because if we don't figure out how to deal with them outside of the U.S., we're going to see an increased effort inside of the U.S. What I would tell you is that around the world right now, there's probably on the order of between 400 and 500 events each month considered to be IED events outside of Afghanistan. And you can characterize them in a wide range of different applications. There are conflicts going on, as we know, Afghanistan and Iraq, but Sudan, Somalia, Israel, Lebanon, and Palestine, drug cartel use in Mexico, Colombia, and Peru. There are insurgencies going on in Chechnya, Russia, Nigeria, Northern Ireland. And as you said, there's really a threat continuum, if you think about it, that has adopted and used IEDs. And that threat continuum begins with the disenfranchised, moves on to smugglers, criminals, pirates, narcotics traffickers, insurgents, and at the extreme end are terrorists. We've seen quite a number, not huge numbers, but we have seen numbers here in the United States in the past, going back to 1995, the Oklahoma City bombing, 1996 at the Olympic Games, and even in 2010 in Times Square, we saw a vehicle bomb that included a pressure cooker that included roughly 120 firecrackers in it, which are low explosives.
1: So you, broadly speaking, are you optimistic that we will be able to counter them better and better, or are you more pessimistic that IEDs are just going to become an ever-growing problem?
0: I have to be optimistic. Otherwise, I'll be too depressed. But really, there are technological solutions, and there are other social solutions to this. And obviously, dealing with IEEE and IEEE Spectrum, most of the audience is interested in technological solutions to it, but as I said, the detection problem is a particularly challenging problem. It has driven technology improvement since we have begun looking for these kinds of devices. We have vastly increased the armoring capability that we have, particularly for military systems, but that can span not just military, but can move into law enforcement kinds of systems. But the really, in my mind, the really promising area of this effort is in almost a network science approach to things. If you can understand the network and you can understand human, you can't always understand human nature, but if you can understand what motivates people to do the kinds of things that they do, and if you can get inside of the telephone network, you can get inside of the social network, you can begin figuring out what these, either the drug networks or the terrorist networks, you can begin linking the technology with the human dimension. And I'm optimistic that we are making strides in those areas to be able to predict and to detect and then ultimately prevent these.
1: So it sounds like, just to make a comparison, the most successful hacking is often because of its social engineering aspect. And it sounds to me like you're saying that some of the most effective countering of IEDs is social engineering in effect as well.
0: If we can get inside of that network, it's much easier than trying to find an individual device sitting beside a road or sitting in a very dense crowd. And so if we know that it's coming and we can predict it, we have much higher percentage of probability of preventing.
1: IEDs are the ultimate asymmetric attack, right? We spent billions of dollars trying to counter them, and these guys in Boston maybe spent $100. The world was appalled by what happened at Boston, but it must have had an added element of frustration for you.
0: Absolutely. Absolutely. When you see these kinds of things and the human dimension and the consequence for humans, it's just it's gut-wrenching. And it's been that way ever since I was the chief scientist and advisor to the director at JIDA. We saw on a regular basis what was going on, and we were attempting to find technological or other solutions to try to prevent the human carnage. And we continue to work that.
1: Barry, it's a Sisyphean effort, but as Glenn Zorpet also wrote, the alternative scenario is not pretty. Thank you for your lifelong service, for your work with the Joint IED Defeat Organization, and for joining us today.
0: Thank you very much.
1: We've been speaking with Colonel Barry Shoup of West Point about the difficulty of countering the threat of improvised explosive devices. For IEEE Spectrum's TechWise Conversations, I'm Stephen Sherry.
2: WIZU LP Newark.
3: So that's one of the most beautiful bird songs ever. I think possibly everybody's favorite, or everybody's one of the top three, the hermit thrush. And we have them all over our region, all, you know, northern North America. Well named. I don't know if I've ever actually seen one, but I hear them in my woods.
4: Yeah, you hear them way more often than you see them. And, of course, as a result, there's actually less known about their actual lifestyle and mm-hmm. biology than a lot of other birds that are not so unobtrusive, I guess you could say.
3: Yeah, they're really shy. I think we had a little population boom of hermit thrushes when we had an infestation of forest tent caterpillars a few years ago. And first of all, there were a ton of caterpillars in the treetops that dropped down. You know, they don't stay in the tents. They drop down on these ropey, webby things and end up on the forest floor. And I was, of course, speculating that it was the caterpillars that drew the birds. And it just seemed like I had more hermit thrushes around. They were calling all the time.
4: Mm. Well, they do eat insects. They're usually ground feeders or kind of low down. So
3: That would make sense.
4: Yeah. So I'm not sure if they'd go up to get tent caterpillars. They might. But, of course, like you say, the caterpillars come down, too.
3: When they were nice and big and fat. Yeah.
4: So, but they're pretty much the most widely distributed, or one of the most widely distributed forest nesting migrant type
3: really?
4: Birds. So they go coast to coast. Pretty much they're like southern Canada, the northern U.S. Mm-hmm. during the summer, and then southern U.S., maybe down into Mexico and Guatemala a little bit during the winter. So mm-hmm. they do migrate, but not all that far.
3: Not really into the troubled tropics down there.
4: Right, which is actually one of the nice upbeat things about their story, in addition to how beautiful their song is that their numbers are increasing, stable or increasing, mm-hmm. and that makes sense. They like forest edges, so in the places where you are losing forest, there's still an edge.
3: Where forests are coming back from farmland, which is more our territory here in northern New York.
4: Right. And the other thing is, like you said, they don't go farther south into Central America where there's more of the deforestation problems that other migrant birds have trouble with. So if you do see one, they're sort of robin-sized and a kind of a rusty color, a reddish tail, and they have a spotted chest.
3: Dull brown,
4: kind of dull brown, looks like the forest floor, the dry leaves of the forest floor. And one other little sign of them is they flick their wings while they're perched.
3: Mm-hmm.
4: Like a little nervous tick kind of a thing, it looks like. And another thing is they raise their tail really quickly and then lower it slowly.
3: Huh.
4: That's another little
3: kind
4: little
3: of the opposite
4: there,
3: of a flicker, kind of.
4: Yeah.
3: I'll keep my eye open for that. I really don't think I've ever seen one, but now I might recognize that.
4: But the song's really beautiful, and it's complicated, too. There are patterns to it. And people that study birds notice that there are different dialects, and different individuals can have their own unique thing, too. So there's the standard patterns. It starts with a low introductory note, and then a second note, and then this complicated cascade people call it organ-like or flute-like or like a ventriloquist. It almost like the sound melts away into the forest. You don't really know where the bird is. And but they're
3: I mean, they have other calls too. They are. I looked it up on the Audubon guide there, and they have what are called way calls, and they sound more like an alarm or something. But this is the call where they're attracting a mate. The male is making this beautiful song.
4: Yeah, it's sort of ironic.
3: To attract the ladies.
4: For something called a hermit thrush, it's called an advertising song. And there can be maybe a dozen versions of it, that short burst of melody there. They'll put one after the other in this random pattern to sort of showing off what they can do.
3: Their little aria.
4: Little aria. And so that's the males will show up early in the season in the northern part of their range, and they'll start defending the territory by calling, and any other thrushes that show up get chased off.
3: Mm-hmm.
4: But if a female shows up, you'd think, you know, they'd sort of like that, but she gets chased too.
3: He's a real difficult guy.
4: So he's just, you know, one-track mind. If you're in my territory, you don't belong here. But, of course, the species persists, and they do that because the female runs, but she doesn't go very far.
3: Ah.
4: Tries to stay within the territory and kind of wear down his resistance.
3: They must get more friendly toward the end there.
4: Yeah, it takes like after a day or two, she still gets chased, but it's a leisurely thing, and they pause once in a while and look at each other and then continue the chase.
3: Mm-hmm.
4: So after maybe 3 or 4 days, he says, all right, you can stay.
3: That's nice. Thanks very much, Dr. Kurt Steger of Paul Smith College. I'm Martha Foley at St. Lawrence University.
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8: We could be handing ice out the doors, or we could have air conditioner running if we needed. 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
8: Ultimately, it has been a real great boon to us from both a bottom line perspective, but also another way where we get to live our mission and show that we really believe in sustainability and also, you know, be a hub of resiliency in the event of sustained power outages for the neighborhood.
6: Climate Connections is produced by the Yale Center for Environmental Communication. 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
1: Hey, Brother Mike.
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1: Like my new cologne?
2: Cologne?
1: Get a whiff.
2: I don't smell.
1: Carbon monoxide cologne.
2: Wait, what?
1: Colorless, odorless.
2: And deadly.
1: Well, this has 2 out of 3.
2: I don't think that's funny.
1: Me neither. But it makes a point.
2: That is,
1: carbon monoxide could be present.
2: And you wouldn't know.
1: Since it's odorless.
2: And deadly.
1: So, when kicking on heat,
2: keep safe.
1: Check carbon monoxide detector batteries.
2: And test them, too.
1: Because you're family to us.
2: He's my Brother Tim.
1: He's my Brother Mike.
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3: From Feature Story News in London, I'm Simon Gaitan. The US military says it has carried out strikes on Iran for the 11th consecutive night, despite diplomatic efforts in Pakistan continuing in the wake of the collapsed ceasefire. US Defense Secretary Pete Hegseth has told the Senate Appropriations Committee that the war in Iran has cost an estimated $37.5 billion so far and has asked Congress to approve $67 billion in additional military funding for operations in the region. Senate Democrats have accused the White House of poor planning, with Senator Patty Murray warning the conflict is spiraling out of control. Kate Fisher reports from Washington.
4: There are criticisms that this could be turning into what's called a forever war, which is something that both Secretary Hegseth and President Trump insisted it would not be. Pete Hegseth said himself that this money is needed to make up for critical shortfalls and to ensure that the military can have a strategic victory, which I think shows you that still the goal here is military victory, despite the fact that throughout this, Donald Trump has flip-flopped between that and trying to find a diplomatic way to end things.
3: Indian opposition leader Rahul Gandhi has been released after police detained him during a sit-in protest outside Prime Minister Narendra Modi's residence in New Delhi on Tuesday, in solidarity with growing demonstrations over the education system. The release comes a day after more than 10,000 protesters marched on Parliament. Neha Punya reports more from New Delhi.
5: We saw unprecedented scenes in the national capital of New Delhi. Tens of thousands of people showed up. They broke through barricades. They marched to Parliament's gates before they were pushed back. And since then, because of what is being called a brutal police crackdown, police teams using tear gas shells and sticks to push protesters back, there's been anger growing on the ground. So in the last 2 days, we've seen how protesters have stayed put at the protest site of Jantar Mantar in the heart of New Delhi.
3: Ukraine's President Volodymyr Zelensky has announced the firing of the country's commander-in-chief. The move follows protests sparked by the decision to sack the popular defense minister. Meanwhile, in Brussels, EU ambassadors are working to reach consensus on a 21st Russian sanctions package. William Denslow reports from the Belgian capital.
6: Despite the shake-up, Ukraine's president has sought to show a united front, stating that victory over Russia is a shared goal. But the decision to sack Army Chief Oleksandr Syrsky is seen as a climb down, following protests triggered by the sacking of former defense chief Mikhailo Fedorov. Fedorov is in his mid-30s and seen as a modernizer, credited for some of Ukraine's recent success on the battlefield. European leaders are also seeking to help Ukraine in its war with Russia through economic pressure on Moscow. But Greece is currently blocking the latest sanctions package, amid fears over the financial impact of blocking the shipment of Russian liquefied natural gas.
3: From Bureaus Worldwide, this is FSN.
7: With FSN Spotlight, I'm Simon Marks. Today and tomorrow, can the transatlantic relationship be salvaged, or has the damage become permanent? That's a real debate now among foreign policy analysts after President Donald Trump raised foundational questions about whether the US will remain committed to the NATO alliance. Today, an optimist, Dr. Alexandra de Hoop Scheffer, president of the German Marshall Fund and former advisor to NATO's Supreme Allied Commander.
8: The burden-sharing debate has been going on and on since the creation of NATO. The United States today is neither willing nor able to provide the same level of leadership and capabilities, while Europeans are at the same time reevaluating the strategic cost of their over-reliance on the United States. What I'm seeing is many taboos have fallen. Europeans are seriously stepping up on their defense. The strategic debates across all European countries have fundamentally changed, And so allies are finally engaging in the hard conversations they have long avoided, instead of hiding behind the comforting rhetoric of shared values.
7: She spoke to Foreign Policy magazine. Tomorrow, we'll hear from a pessimist who thinks that the damage to the NATO alliance is irreversible. With FSN Spotlight, I'm Simon Marks.
3: To recap the top stories. The US military says it's carried out strikes on Iran for the 11th consecutive night, despite diplomatic efforts in Pakistan continuing in the wake of the collapsed ceasefire. Indian opposition leader Rahul Gandhi's been released after police detained him during a sit-in protest outside Prime Minister Narendra Modi's residence in New Delhi on Tuesday. And Ukrainian President Zelensky has sacked the country's commander-in-chief of the army following protests over the earlier removal of the defense minister. That's the latest feature story news. Simon Gaitan reporting.
9: Profile America, Thursday, July 22nd. Fast communication between continents became a reality this month 155 years ago as the ship Great Eastern completed laying the first transatlantic telegraph cable on the ocean floor. The 1866 link ran from Ireland to Newfoundland. Soon, other ships were laying more miles of cable to extend telegraphy around the world. In December 1901, Guglielmo Marconi received the first radio transmission across the ocean. And by 1927, it was possible to make a phone call from America to England, though very pricey. Now, despite an increasing number of satellites, international telephone service still depends a great deal on copper or fiber optic cables. Over a million people work among the nation's 63,000 telecommunications establishments. Profile America is in its 25th year as a public service of the U.S. Census Bureau.
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11: Welcome to Possibly, where we take on huge problems like the future of our planet and break them down into small questions with unexpected answers. I'm Megan Hall. Recently, we talked about how our hometown of Providence, Rhode Island, built a huge tunnel to help store stormwater so the sewage treatment plant can keep up when it rains. But can we prevent stormwater from going into the sewer system in the first place? Possibly reporters Will Malloy and Juliana Marullo are here to tell us more.
12: Hi, Megan.
13: Hiya.
11: So is there a better way to deal with water when it rains?
12: Let's start by recapping why we're so worried about stormwater anyway.
13: Since Providence pipes carry both wastewater and stormwater, when it rains a lot, pipes can get overwhelmed.
12: And then that untreated sewage ends up in our rivers and oceans. Gross.
11: So can we do something to keep this rain from overwhelming the system?
13: There are basically two options. Make bigger pipes or keep rain out of the pipes in the first place.
12: To find out more about that second option, we talked to Catherine Kelly, the Assistant Director of Engineering and Construction for the Narragansett Bay Commission.
14: We're trying to promote infiltration of stormwater into the ground rather than being directed to our combined system.
12: After all, if rainwater never goes into the sewers at all, the system can't get overwhelmed.
11: That makes sense, but how do we do that?
13: Part of the problem is that we've paved over so much land with streets, sidewalks, driveways, and parking lots.
12: Unlike grass and dirt, asphalt and concrete are impervious, which means that water can't get through it. Rather than soak into the ground, water runs off streets into storm drains, which is how it gets to the sewer.
13: Not only does that mean more work for the sewer system, but stormwater can pick up all kinds of nasty stuff on the roads, from trash to chemicals to bacteria.
12: And if water can make it to the ground instead, it can filter through the dirt instead of running along the road.
11: All right, but we're not going to rip up all of our roads.
12: That's true, but turns out we might not have to give up our paved surfaces entirely. Catherine took us to check out what looks like a totally normal basketball court.
14: We are at Pierce Park in Central Falls.
13: But the court is an example of how we can use engineering to help water reach the ground.
14: The basketball court is actually constructed of pervious or porous pavement. So when rain falls on that pavement, it will actually infiltrate into the ground.
12: The surface is made of big pieces which create little openings for water to run through.
11: That sounds great. Should we replace all of our pavement with this stuff?
13: Unfortunately, it's not that easy. It's not a good choice for roads in places like Rhode Island.
14: We have to sand the roads in the wintertime to, you know, make them safe. It would basically fill these pores in the concrete and essentially make it impervious.
12: It's easier to make parking lots that are stormwater friendly, though.
13: And the idea behind it, directing stormwater into the ground instead of into the sewers, can be applied in a lot of different ways.
11: Is this something I could help out with at home?
13: For sure. Catherine has a few ideas.
14: A lot of people still have their roof leaders, downspouts, basement sump pumps connected to their sewer connection. So that's directing stormwater to our combined system. If you have a grassy area in your yard where you can redirect your stormwater from your downspouts, you should try to do so.
12: You could also consider replacing your driveway.
14: Look at crushed stone or look at porous pavement. It is a little more expensive. Or maybe look at pavers.
13: Whether or not you can personally help out, this principle of letting rainwater soak into the ground instead of going into sewers can be applied in all sorts of contexts.
12: Incorporating this green infrastructure into cities and towns is one way to help keep the water clean. Boston has all kinds of examples around the city, from rain gardens to sidewalks made to let the water through.
13: Now it's just time for Providence to catch up.
11: Thanks for checking it out. That's it for today. 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
17: During the late hours of a November evening in 1874, deep inside a gaslit, ornate building owned by the New York Herald, workers were putting their newspaper to bed. Metal type was being manually set, copy editors scurrying around, and in a room below the sidewalk, two steam engines kept the printing presses running until the Sunday morning edition of the paper could be bundled and handed off to delivery men. And they had a particularly compelling story for this issue.
18: When Gordon Bennett inherited the Herald from his father, the paper had the highest circulation of any American newspaper. The junior Mr. Bennett loved a good story, but felt that the paper should do more than report the news, it should also create it.
17: Gordon Bennett was the one who commissioned Henry Morgan Stanley to find the missionary David Livingstone, supposedly lost in the African wilderness. Many months later, in the summer of 1872, the line, "Dr. Livingstone, I presume," made for a thrilling read. Never mind that the missionary knew exactly where he was, the journalistic stunt sold papers.
18: 2 years later, when New Yorkers saw their copies of the Herald on Sunday, the 9th of November, 1874, well, you might imagine the audible gasps resonating through the city. There had been an incident the day before, the paper reported, and New Yorkers were in danger.
17: The headline, "A Shocking Sabbath Carnival of Death."
19: There had been a disaster at the Central Park Zoo, and animals were roaming the city.
18: "Savage brutes at large," read another headline.
17: "Awful combats between the beasts and citizens."
19: There were National Guardsmen combing the city. The streets were littered with dead bodies.
17: Governor Dix shoots the Bengal tiger in the street.
18: Bravery and panic, the killed and wounded.
19: Reportedly, 49 people were dead, over 200 people injured. This was frightening, and it genuinely scared a lot of people.
17: After reading the Herald's account of events, some New Yorkers took matters into their own hands.
19: A number of people reportedly grabbed guns and went out to protect themselves and to look for those wild animals that were out there.
18: Sensationally scandalous stories, the peddling of unverified reports, were not spawned by the arrival of the internet. Today's fake news is yesteryear's yellow journalism, says Robert Bartholomew, a sociologist, and it sells papers. One successful approach is to cook up a wild story around a plausible premise, which brings us back to those carnivores roaming the Big Apple.
19: There had been grave concerns at this time that the zoo was not up to standards and that the cages were flimsy and that it was being run too laxed. And as a result, the animals got out. And it was a very believable story. There had been stories before talking about how the cages were just not up to standard.
17: Wasn't there also quite a bit of detail given about what was happening to the victims, including their names?
19: There were specific names, specific people, real people, and it was gory. I mean, this was in great detail, and it really reaffirmed that these things were really happening. And they were happening at the time that they actually saw the Herald, that the situation was not under control, that the animals were roaming the streets of New York City, and people needed to be on their guard.
16: This story had a panther crouching over a man and gnawing at his body, and there was another body drenched in blood and stuff like that. I mean, this was kind of lurid for a paper.
19: It was very lurid, and it was a story that captured people's imaginations. It looked real.
16: Here's the thing. I mean, if people were to read to the end of the story, I'm sure there was a jump. This story was a long one. They found it had a kind of shocking ending. What was that?
19: Well, the ending was that the story was a hoax perpetrated by the assistant editor of the Herald, which was intended to raise awareness about the flimsy cages and general state of disrepair at the zoo. The editor said that the story could be real in the future unless more money was spent to upgrade the zoo, and that the zoo was really in a really dilapidated state. And many people failed to finish reading the article and went off with their gun in hand thinking it was real. And in their defense, you know, you had to have some stamina to read the article because it was 10,000 words long.
16: Okay, so, you know, what do you think Bennett was really trying to do? Did he care about the maintenance levels at the local zoo, or did he just want to sell newspapers?
19: You know, I think it's a combination of both. And he could also claim that this was for a just cause, but it also resulted in a spike in the readership. And of course, the other papers in New York City were furious and really slammed the paper. But the damage had been done in terms of the number of copies sold, and it worked out well for the Herald.
16: Robert, you've written about the history of media-created scares. You list dozens, so over the past several centuries. By the way, how did they spread before newspapers? I kind of wonder. Was it all just word of mouth?
19: It was more like a slow-motion train wreck back then. If you look at hoaxes, the ones that really take off tend to have a degree of plausibility. They tend to play on people's fears. And every once in a while, a newspaper article that is a hoax would slip through.
16: You're a sociologist, Robert. Maybe you could tell me the difference between mass hysteria and social delusion. Is there a substantive difference there?
19: Well, yes, and these can overlay. Sometimes you can have a mass hysteria event occur with a social delusion. Mass hysteria is conversion disorder. It is the converting of emotions into actual symptoms that people get. It is feeling unwell. It is mass sickness, mass psychogenic illness. Whereas a social delusion is the mass fooling of a large group of people, or a large number of people are deceived by something that's not real. So one has to do with illness and physical symptoms. The other has to do with social delusion, a large number of people believing something that's not real. And mass psychogenic illness usually lasts for a very short period of time. Social delusions can last for decades.
16: Let's talk briefly about one more media-driven hoax because, well, to begin with, this one remarkably also occurred in 1874. It was minor, but still interesting. We think of global warming as a modern news story, but in the 19th century, the Kansas City Times sort of kicked it off with what might be the first. What was the story that this newspaper printed?
19: Well, the Times printed the warning that the Earth was in danger of getting too close to the sun. It was based on a letter. The letter was sent to the paper by a man who claimed to have received it from an American scientist in Italy, who claimed to have heard it from a group of scientists there, that a well-known Italian astronomer named Giovanni Donati, a great Italian name, had discovered that the Earth's orbit was moving toward the sun at an alarming rate. Now, here's the gist of the story. Donati had supposedly invented a device that could measure the distance between the Earth and the sun. when the transatlantic telegraph cable was completed in 1858, Donati said that he noticed a gradual shift in the orbit of the Earth in that year, corresponding with the telegraph cable, and it soon began to speed up. Then, with the laying of another cable several years later, he supposedly noticed an even more dramatic shift. He said that he concluded the cables were acting like giant electromagnets, pulling the Earth toward the sun, and that within a few decades, the Earth would be wiped out in terms of the human race because it would just be too hot. The interesting thing about this hoax is the story appeared in many papers in America and around the world, but there's very little evidence that it was ever really taken seriously. Most papers seem to bury the story in the middle or back pages, and many editors would make skeptical or humorous comments about it. There was one account reprinted in a Phoenix newspaper. The editor remarked that if the Earth was going to be pulled into the sun, it probably would be pretty discouraging news to insurance companies. So you could see that the hoax of the global warming in 1874 really didn't gain much traction. And the interesting thing here is people back in 1874, most people were skeptical of this type of dramatic story. It was the era of fake news. Although they didn't refer to it as fake news, it was called yellow journalism. People would have read the global warming story with a skeptical eye, especially given that if you look at it closely, it was a faux tale.
16: Okay. Well, all right. Apparently, this did not create panic, although there have been several science fiction films that later picked up this idea of the Earth falling into the sun. It doesn't sound like many people believed it, but was that simply the fact that the people were distrustful of the media at that time? I mean, that has a certain resonance with today. If the newspapers are going to, you know, alternate news stories with fictional stories, maybe they just got a little bit skeptical.
19: That's right. When I say it's a faux tale, faux stands for friend of a friend story. You know, I heard it from my mother's best friend's cousin who heard it from their uncle's housemate. And during the latter 19th century, reporters commonly tried to outdo one another with their own fake stories. And there were some real whoppers. Readers of 1874 were used to fake stories. They expected fake stories. During this time, the passing on of fake news had become something of a national pastime. I've done some research in this area, and it's interesting. There were even a series of local liars clubs dotted across the country that popped up during this time. It was something of a cat and mouse game with journalists trying to slip in a dodgy story here or there and to see if the people could detect the story.
16: Well, finally, Robert, the ability to generate and spread stories about anything from exaggerated facts to falsehoods to hoaxes, it's certainly easier now with the internet and with digital media in general. And we've been talking in this episode mainly of rumors that haven't been damaging in the end, but not all are so innocent. What will it take for us as voracious consumers of media to be more discerning and to be more vigilant when it comes to fabricated stories?
19: I think it's the E word, education. For me, good history is powerful because it speaks to the present day. The hoaxes of 1874 offer us lessons for today. Whether it's 1874 or now, successful hoaxes often have this air of plausibility and a grain of truth, and they often reflect hopes and fears. And as you move closer to the present day, I think there's an important lesson here. I think we've grown more vulnerable to hoaxes, and they have the potential to become longer lasting and more impactful with this rise of fake news. And the big danger we face today, I think, nothing could be further from the truth to think that we are somehow more sophisticated in 2017 than the people of 1874. And it comes down to education, it comes down to awareness. We've got the world of Photoshop. We've got the world of false Facebook postings, as the Russian government tried to do. And it's a minefield out there. And it's always good to get your news from a variety of sources.
16: Robert Bartholomew, thank you very much for speaking with us.
19: Thank you.
18: Robert Bartholomew is a medical sociologist at Botany College in New Zealand, and he is the author of A Colorful History of Popular Delusions. And by the way, the name of the publisher of the Herald, Gordon Bennett, we were surprised to learn, became a figure of speech in the UK, Emma Bentley told us.
20: Yes, it's kind of old school, but in the UK we say Gordon Bennett as an expression of incredulity, as in, Gordon Bennett, how'd you do that?

0: we're hearing about 19th century stories of yellow journalism in order to put into context such reports as we've been hearing about this rogue planet, Nibiru. And the thing is that these stories can be believed if they seem somewhat plausible and if the source is not obviously phony. But even if the source does seem somewhat doubtful, there's another reason that people will continue to believe stuff that really is just rumor.
1: Well, that's right. In other episodes of Big Picture Science, we've looked at what factors play a role in people believing in and perpetuating sensational, unverified stories, whether they're scientific or political. The director of the University of Wisconsin Center for Journalism Ethics, Katie Culver, reminded us then that sometimes even evidence that disproves a rumor cannot shake the firm grip of individual belief.
2: In academic circles, we talk about something called motivated reasoning, which is no matter how much we have been schooled, and in fact, the effect increases with how much we've been schooled, our personal beliefs affect how we perceive evidence. So we'll counter-argue evidence based on our beliefs if it conflicts with our beliefs. And the more educated we are, the more we will counter-argue, because here in schools, we teach people how to argue quite effectively. So we'll find people who believe in a whole host of misinformation, some which is put out there specifically to pollute our public sphere, and they fall victim because they're motivated to believe what they believe.
0: Skeptics and journalists have, in some ways, similar goals: gather the evidence, test the assertions, draw conclusions that get as close to the truth as is possible. So what does it mean to be a good media skeptic these days?
2: I think media skepticism is very, very important skill in being a citizen today. And I think maybe we don't talk enough about what citizenship means, but I do believe media literacy, the movement toward helping kids in schools, helping college students, helping people who are in the workforce understand this sometimes polluted information environment we have and how to deal with it, how to find sources, things like PolitiFact, things like Snopes.com, conversations with others, how to find our way to verified information. And I think it's also really important that everybody understand that truth isn't accuracy alone. There are lots of times that I can peddle out one or two facts and marshal them toward a conclusion that isn't actually just. Truth comes from accurate statements put in the correct context. And if I have one main criticism of where we are in today's media environment, it's that we've lost that sense of context. We've drilled down to such small messages in such an amazing lightning speed of time that we've lost the ability to understand them in their true rich context. And that can lead us to a lot of faulty conclusions.
1: Katie Culver is the director of the University of Wisconsin Center for Journalism Ethics. That's an excerpt of our conversation with her from 2013.
0: If we are resigned to believe what we believe, it's hard to separate the facts from the phony. For example, what if I said that there may be a mysterious planet X in the outer solar system that hasn't been observed, but this mysterious unobserved planet is not Nibiru? Well, how do you weigh one claim against the other?
1: It's our monthly look at critical thinking on Big Picture Science. Skeptic check. Nibiru. Again.

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3: The Public News Service Wednesday afternoon update. I'm Mike Clifford. An official with the Department of Health and Human Services says the agency has frozen all child care payments to the state of Minnesota after allegations of fraudulent daycare centers. That from ABC News. They report Deputy Secretary Jim O'Neill said in a post that HHS is tightening requirements for payments from the administration for children and families to all states, requiring a justification and a receipt or photo evidence. ABC notes the move comes after an unverified online video from a conservative influencer, Nick Shirley, alleging fraud in child care in Somali communities in Minneapolis. Minneapolis officials dispute the allegations. Meantime, as folks in Ohio prepare to enter the new year, the League of Women Voters of Ohio is urging residents to consider civic engagement as part of their New Year's resolutions, arguing it can help people feel more connected to decisions that affect their communities.
4: The nonpartisan organization says the start of a new year is often when people reflect on personal goals and consider changes they want to make in their lives. Jen Miller, executive director of the League, says civic participation fits naturally into that moment of reflection.
5: The new year is a great reset. It's a time for us to think about who we've been and where we've been and what we want to be different. Thinking about how government represents us is a critical piece of that.
4: Miller says many Ohioans closely follow political developments but don't always see civic participation as something they can actively do on a regular basis. Farah Siddiqui reporting.
3: And as 2025 comes to a close, Connecticut advocacy groups are looking to hit the ground running in 2026. The coming legislative session will be shorter than the one in 2025, running from February to early May.
6: Despite this, there's hope legislation on various social and consumer issues will pass. AARP Connecticut is focusing on laws providing supports for caregivers, consumer protections, and affordable high-speed internet. John Erlinghauser with AARP Connecticut says given the pushback from providers, defending the net equity program is a high priority.
7: It's necessary because when the affordable connectivity program expired at the federal level, it left a big void in high-speed internet. That is not only important in fighting social isolation, but also helps with telehealth and safety, other things, and it keeps people connected.
6: Along with this, Erlinghauser hopes to see the state implement no-excuse absentee voting after a state referendum lifted a ban on it. I'm Edwin J. Vieira.
3: And a new study finds that pregnancy raises the woman's risk of cardiovascular complications like heart attack, stroke, hypertension, and even death. Researchers at Massachusetts General Hospital looked at medical records from 56,000 pregnancies. Dr. Amir Ahmed is a cardiologist with Dignity Health and a volunteer with the American Heart Association.
8: Pregnancy itself is a big cardiovascular risk factor for patients who have underlying risk factors, but even patients who don't should be aware that there could be cardiovascular complications related to pregnancy, and that may have longstanding implications for them.
3: Heart disease is the number one killer of new moms. This is Public News Service.
0: With Affordable Care Act subsidies expiring today, many folks in Montana will ring in the new year with higher health insurance costs.
9: While the U.S. House is set to vote on the subsidies in January, it doesn't help people who've already made coverage decisions for the month. That includes former University of Montana adjunct professor Bradley Cook. He lives in Hamilton, Montana, and says his premiums went from $260 a month to almost $700 a month. He says his deductible also more than doubled, which he describes as simply prohibitive.
10: My Social Security isn't doubling, so it, in effect, was like a $15,000 expense out of pocket before I get any real insurance help. So I had to just cancel that.
9: People making more than 400% of the poverty level will no longer get the ACA extended subsidies. I'm Laura Hatch reporting.
0: In Minnesota, now accepting applications for paid leave benefits under a new statewide program. The high-profile law takes effect Thursday. State lawmakers say they want to ensure a smoother rollout by welcoming enrollees early.
11: The legislature approved startup funds, but over time, benefits will be covered by a payroll tax shared by participating employees and their employers. Supporters say it helps workers with limited access to these perks when they need to step away for medical reasons. The Department of Employment and Economic Development's Evan Rowe reminds those eligible they can get up to 12 weeks of partial wage replacement for personal leave or up to 12 weeks when caring for a loved one. There's a 20-week cap when those needs overlap.
2: The most common example where you'd have both types of leave might be a mother who's giving birth to a child.
11: This program is not linked to the fraud fallout seen in human services programs in Minnesota, but Roe acknowledges the scrutiny over state government right now. I'm Mike Moen.
0: Finally, West Virginia and other Appalachian states counting on federal investment in clean energy are seeing those funds vaporize, leaving communities uncertain about jobs, reduced emissions, and their economic future.
12: A new report from Reimagine Appalachia outlines specific projects across the state hanging in limbo, including a $129 million grant from the Department of Energy to build utility-scale solar farms on two former surface mine sites in Nicholas County. Rika Rothenstein, a senior research associate for the group, says the frozen funding has huge impacts on the region.
13: Those solar farms would produce 250 megawatts of electric power, and that's enough to service around

0: assumption would be that it's a bird. Once they take to the air, they can flap and glide for nearly 200 meters, the length of about 2 football fields. There are about 40 species of flying fish, and with speciation comes morphological differences. The two-wingers variety have 2 well-built pectoral or side fins that provide them with lift that they need to fly. On the other hand, the four-wingers not only use their strong pectoral fins, but also tap into the power of their pelvic or bottom fins. However, the fin that makes the real difference is the tail, which is similar to a rudder on a boat, and it helps steer the flying fish during flight. How they remain in the air can be understood by looking at their anatomy. Flying fish have a rigid frame, streamlined bodies, a reinforced spinal cord, a large cumulative fin surface area, and lower body weight. These are all characteristics that allow the fish to stay in flight due to drag reduction, something that airplane gliders based their design on in the 1930s.
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3: Welcome to the Science Update Frogcast. I'm Bob Hirshon, and this is the podcast for June 13th, 2008. This week, frogs, salamanders, and other amphibians have faced an alarming extinction crisis for several decades. The numbers are shocking. Worldwide, the populations of over 40% of amphibian species are declining rapidly, and 122 have gone extinct since the 1980s. In response, conservation organizations have designated 2008 as the Year of the Frog to educate the public about amphibian declines and to take action to slow the rate of extinctions in these unique and fascinating creatures. This week, we'll celebrate the Year of the Frog by telling you about some of the exciting recent findings in amphibian biology, from the discovery of the amazing Frogamander fossil to the fearsome Freddy Krueger claws on some African frogs. And we'll update you on what's being done to save amphibians and let you know how you can help. To start us off, Suzanne had a conversation with Brian Gratwick, an amphibian conservation biologist at our own Smithsonian National Zoological Park, right here in Washington, D.C.
4: So tell me about some of the causes of extinctions. Is it disease? Is it habitat loss? What are some of the things that are contributing to amphibian extinctions around the world?
5: One of the biggest threats to amphibians is due to habitat loss. One example is in Sri Lanka. About 95% of all of Sri Lanka's original forest cover has been converted to some kind of plantation agriculture, such as tea or rubber or coffee. And today, just 5% of the island's original rainforest is left, but they've also lost 19 species of amphibians. Other things that are particularly worrying are pollution, particularly with pesticides. We know that pesticides can spread up to 600 miles from the point of application, and even in very, very small quantities of 0.1 parts per billion, these pesticides can cause retarded growth, impaired gonad development, and it can make them vulnerable to secondary diseases. If you look at roads, one study in Illinois found that amphibians make up to 93% of all roadkill, and they found a rate of about 7.6 amphibians per kilometer of road per day were being killed. You can also think about other kinds of threats like disease. Our most worrying threat right now is this chytrid fungus, and we're not sure what exactly causes death, but we know that it's very toxic. We know that it tends to attack the skin and start spreading underneath the skin. Chytrid fungus is a huge problem, but where it seems to be causing huge population crashes today are where it's spreading into new populations of amphibians that have never been exposed to it before. And in Australia, particularly in eastern Australia, it caused the extinction of both known species of gastric brooding frogs. So that entire family of amphibians is now extinct due to the chytrid fungus.
4: Gastric brooding frogs were those frogs you used to hear about in high school biology class that had the weird ability to brood their young right inside their own stomachs. Gratwick says that their extinction highlights how important amphibians are to the health of our own species.
5: When they have these eggs and tadpoles in their stomachs, they stop producing gastric acid. And it's those

0: chemicals that they were releasing into their stomach to inhibit gastric acid secretion that were potentially very important avenues and lines of research for curing peptic ulcers, which affect millions of people around the world every year.
1: He adds that we shouldn't underestimate the potential importance of amphibians to medicine.
0: There is a species of frog called the White's tree frog from Australia, which has a kind of chemical in its skin that has been used in HIV experiments that's been shown to reduce HIV transmission to T cells.
1: Hisa Nishikawa, a biologist at Northern Arizona University, says one reason frogs are so useful in medicine is because they breathe through their skin. And despite their sensitivity to environmental degradation, they've evolved some pretty powerful defenses that we could learn from.
2: So what happens is that we're losing potentially some very powerful resources in terms of natural antibiotics that might have very practical use.
1: And the toxins of the infamous poison dart frogs even help us comprehend the brain.
2: And these toxins have a variety of biomedical applications in that they're neurotransmitter channel blockers, so we can use them to better understand how neurons function and what kinds of channels they have, as well as there might possibly be some direct biomedical uses of these substances for drug discovery. So I think there's really some practical reasons why we would want to conserve the amphibians.
1: Nishikawa herself studies cane toads, another amphibian with great biomedical potential. For you taxonomic trivia buffs out there, frogs and toads may look different because they inhabit different environments, but they don't actually make up two separate evolutionary lines.
2: Toads tend to have dry, sort of warty skin and be active during the day, whereas most frogs have smooth, moister skin and are active at night.
1: It turns out toads have some of the fastest tongues in the world, which is pretty handy for catching prey.
2: The time between when a toad opens its mouth and when its tongue hits the bug is about 20 milliseconds or 1/50th of a second. So it's an extremely fast movement, one of the fastest movements found among animals.
1: Nishikawa uses high-speed cameras to study their jaw muscles during movement and also measures the muscle's electrical activity.
2: The muscle starts to be activated about 250 milliseconds, a quarter of a second, before the mouth actually opens. And then they have sort of a catch-and-trigger mechanism in their lower jaws, and they use this to sort of resist mouth opening as the muscle is activated and then let it go suddenly.
1: This causes the tongue to act like a spring, grabbing unsuspecting insects before they know what's hit them. She adds that understanding toad tongue mechanics could lead to better treatments for neuromuscular diseases and even serve as inspiration for the design of better motors, prosthetic limbs, and even robots in the future.
3: Thanks, Suzanne. Well, pick up the average frog, and it's unlikely to put up much of a fight. But the hairy frog of Central Africa is a different story. Harvard evolutionary biologist David Blackburn learned this the hard way.
4: And got quite a shock when I picked one of them up for the first time and had it kick wildly and rake its bony claws into my skin. Usually when you pick up a frog, there's not too much that happens. Frogs are a fairly tame animal. They may kick a little bit. They're usually not too excited about getting picked up. But these frogs can give you a cut deep enough to bleed. Sometimes it'll be an inch or so long. They can just give you these sort of nasty lines of blood that'll sort of just cut right into your skin.
3: He says the frog's painful claws are formed from a special bone in each of their toes. When disturbed, powerful muscles pull on this bone, causing it to puncture through the skin of the toe. He thinks the claw may have evolved as a defense against predators and adds that this anatomical feature is unique among the vertebrates, and only about a dozen species of frogs from the same family sport the claws. Many of these species are threatened by habitat destruction, and unfortunately, little is being done to conserve the frogs of Cameroon. And Blackburn adds that despite their nasty claws, people in Cameroon and other parts of Central Africa hunt these frogs for food. Other frogs and toads are also hunted by a variety of local cultures around the world for their flesh, and then there's the frog leg trade.
1: That's right. And the National Zoo's Gratwick says it's big business. And with amphibians in decline, scientists are just beginning to understand the impact that frog harvests might have on their conservation.
3: On a recent science update, we told you that ancient amphibians are rare in the fossil record, making the origin of modern amphibians a mystery. Well, we have an update. Vertebrate paleontologist Jason Anderson of the University of Calgary and his colleagues recently examined a fossil that was originally discovered in Texas back in 1995.
5: It shows unique features both of frogs and of salamanders, so it's a little one, little the other. That's why we're calling it a frogamander now. I immediately recognized it as something special and something really exciting. What I find coolest about this is that if you took a look at a frog and a salamander, or the first fossils that you see of frogs and salamanders, and you were to say to yourself, I wonder what the common ancestor of these two things might look like, and you started to put a little of A and a little of B together to create this hypothetical common ancestor, you would be very close to the condition that you see in this fossil. So this shows the predictive nature that evolutionary biology and paleontology can have when we have a sufficiently complete fossil record.
3: The discovery of the frogamander, also known by its scientific name Garabatrachus hottoni, confirms that frogs and salamanders evolved from a single group of ancient amphibians called temnospondyls and diverged from each other a little less than 300 million years ago.
1: Thanks, Bob. Well, they say don't put all your eggs in one basket, and maybe that sounds trite, but it's still good advice. However, when it comes to reproduction, most animals don't get a choice of where to put their eggs. For instance, scientists once thought that each species of amphibian was locked into laying its eggs either on land or in the water. And the Central American hourglass tree frog was thought to be no exception.
6: Hourglass tree frogs are a neotropical species, a rainforest species, and they've been known for a long time to lay their eggs terrestrially on vegetation overhanging ponds, and then the tadpoles fall into the water when they hatch. And we've only ever seen them laying eggs terrestrially, attached to vegetation over the water.
1: That's biologist Karen Workington of Boston University, but she and her colleague Justin Touchon recently discovered that contrary to conventional wisdom, some of the frogs were actually laying eggs directly in the water.
6: What we found is that they actually are capable of laying eggs both terrestrially and aquatically. And this is probably not unique to these frogs, but it's the first case that's been found for a frog, or indeed any vertebrate, to be able to lay eggs both on land and in water. Because if you think about it, land and water are very different environments for a developing egg. Most animals that lay terrestrial eggs, if you put their eggs into the water, the embryos will drown. And similarly, most eggs that are normally laid in the water, if those eggs are taken out of the water, they dry out and the eggs die. They're not as good at surviving either in land or in water as eggs that are really specialized for one environment, but they have the capacity for doing both. These eggs are small, so they don't need as much oxygen, and they also have a larger surface area to volume ratio, so it's easier for oxygen to get into them, so that makes them less likely to drown compared to a larger terrestrial egg.
1: And speaking of frog reproduction, biologists will need to learn a lot more about it in coming years, according to the National Zoo's Gratwick. That's because one way to stave off extinctions is through captive breeding.
0: One of the ways we can help as zoos and aquaria is to get organized and to buy ourselves some more time. And one of the most exciting projects around today is the Amphibian Ark program, which is encouraging all the zoos and aquaria around the world to take in just one species of amphibian into captivity and manage it in a sound way for conservation, so that if they do go extinct in the wild, that we still have some left. One of those species is the Panamanian golden frog, and it is now extinct in the wild. But we have about 120 Panamanian golden frogs at the National Zoo, managed out of a population of about 2,000 animals that are in captivity. But what we're really doing with the Amphibian Ark program is trying to buy us some time to stop these amphibians from going extinct before it's too late, so we don't have to have 100 more examples of the gastric brooding frogs of Australia.
1: When we think about captive breeding, we often think about trying to figure out how to get cheetahs to breed with each other or having enough space for large charismatic species. What are the challenges and what are some of the things that make it easier to do captive breeding with amphibians?
0: Well, amphibians are a great species to do captive breeding. For a start, they don't need a lot of space. They're cold-blooded, so they don't need a lot of food. they're also really great because most of them are very, very prolific reproducers. So part of the captive management issues are, can we reproduce them in enough quantities to maintain their captive population, but not let their captive populations go out of control? There are many reasons why captive breeding programs are important. Without many of these captive breeding programs, there's a very famous quote by Alder Leopold, one of the fathers of conservation, and he says, to keep every cog and wheel is the first rule of intelligent tinkering. I think we should be using captive breeding almost as a last resort. And the desired situation is to have healthy populations of amphibians preserved in the wild in perpetuity. But the reality of the world that we live in today means that some of these threats just are insurmountable. And the only option that we have is to take them into captivity and ensure that they survive into the future.
1: In addition to captive breeding, conservation groups are also working to identify and preserve the only remaining habitat for certain amphibian species.
0: Areas of just a few square kilometers or a few hundred square kilometers that contain virtually all of a single species distribution.
1: And conservation groups aren't doing this alone. The Year of the Frog is just as much about educating the public as it is about conservation efforts. To learn more about how you can get involved in saving amphibians around the world, log on to www.amphibianark.org.
3: 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I'm Bob Hirshon for AAAS, the Science Society.
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8: Hi, my name is Ken Chisholm. I'm the director of the Science Working Group at Radio Newark. I'm retired now, but I spent my career in the chemical industry after obtaining university degrees in forestry, botany, and biochemistry. 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
9: The following piece comes from Backstory with the American History Guys. Each week, Backstory takes a topic, say birth, disease, or college sports, and explores the history of that topic in America. Historians Brian Ballow, Ed Ayers, and Peter Onuf host the show. Here's Ed.
10: There's a historian at Vassar College named Rebecca Edwards, and she's written about how gender played into debates about the tariff in the second half of the 19th century. I sat down with her recently, and she explained that politicians on both sides framed their positions as being best for the American family.
11: You have a lot of men in the 1880s, for example, claiming that women want lower tariffs or women want higher tariffs. But since women themselves don't get to go to the polls and make a decision, it's a little hard to say. But certainly one of the real linchpins of the Republican pro-tariff argument is that it protects the American family. And by that they mean manufacturers can pay a higher wage to workers, to male workers, and women don't need to work outside the home for wages. And the Republicans spend a lot of time pointing to what they say are the sort of horrors of free trade England, where they say, you know, women are working in mines and forges stripped to the waist and their babies are wandering around on the floor neglected because they are doing these low wage jobs that are very degrading for women. And you see this all over the place in Republican rhetoric. Benjamin Harrison, when he's running for president in 1888, gives this speech to recent Irish immigrants. And he says, you know, you came here because you wanted to have your wives and daughters protected by the tariff.
12: Contrast the American mother and wife. burdened only with the cares of motherhood and of the household, with the condition of a woman in many of the countries of the old world, where she is loaded also with the drudgery of toil in the field. I know that none more than Irishmen who are so characterized by their deference to women will value this illustration of the good effects of our American system upon the home life.
10: Now, very few Irish people actually went for the Republican arguments, right? So what was the counter argument to the tariff, and what would be the argument against Benjamin Harrison?
11: Well, it's clearly a big fight over working men's votes, and you see both parties trying to appeal to recent immigrants and to working men. And the Democrats, probably more successfully, as you suggest, go after the consumer argument. And they say, look, every time your family is you as a working man and a working family, every time you go down to the store and buy something, you're paying more because of the tariff. And they run all these cartoons showing how luxury goods like silk and velvet have a lower tariff rate than basic goods like tin and cotton cloth and things of that sort. So they say, look, this is doubly bad because the kinds of things that the Vanderbilt family is buying or the Carnegie family are not taxed as heavily. So it's incredibly regressive.
10: So you've told us in your book that there's two different ways to think about the American family in this context, the domestic and the patriarchal. Can you elaborate on that a little bit?
11: Sure. I think that the Republicans' argument about the tariff and its impact on the family is deeply grounded in what historians would call domesticity, this model of a family in which women play a central role. And really, this is the model in which women are put on the pedestal, you might say. Their job is to be the angel of the home, devote themselves to their children, devote themselves to charitable activities and to church. Really, this is a model of the family in which women are seen as better parents, better Christians, more moral, more sexually pure than men, which is really a striking change from the 18th century. If you go back further and look, women were not on the pedestal. It's in the 19th century that this kind of Victorian ideal emerges. And the idea was that women exercised influence. Now, you might ask, and in fact, women started asking, if women are so much better parents and so much more morally pure than men and so forth, why aren't they voting?
10: Because voting would dirty them. It would sully them. It's pretty clear because they're better, they shouldn't be voting.
11: Well, and there were actually a lot of women who articulated that argument. They said we're better citizens without the ballot, right? That we are much better citizens if we are able to be unself-interested. And as soon as we get in and start looking for political jobs and votes and vote our interests. But you see women out there before they get the vote arguing for everything from white supremacy to pro-tariff to anti-tariff to a range of different things. And while they often claim that they're unself-interested because that's the best way to advance their arguments, women have economic interests just like men do.
10: So if the Republicans tend to be associated with this domestic model of the ideal family, what about the other version, what you call the patriarchal model?
11: The patriarchal model of the family is very much based on the household head being in charge. And in party politics, it drives this idea that government is bad because it intrudes on or erodes the privileges of the household head. And I think that's a very powerful theme in anti-tax rhetoric. It's also a theme in protests against the draft during the Civil War. And obviously, it's a major part of the argument to defend slavery because the government can't come in and interfere.
7: At the tone, we've reached the top of the hour. WIZULP, Newark.
13: Planned Parenthood, located at 140 East Delaware Avenue in Newark, provides health care services for both women and men, including birth control counseling and therapies for contraception, STD testing, and emergency contraception. HIV services, including the PrEP drug for high-risk individuals, which is more than 90% effective in preventing HIV/AIDS from sexual contact, is available. Planned Parenthood accepts most types of health insurance and most exams will be covered for free with no copay.
7: Radio Newark News.
14: Renewed hostilities with Iran are sending gas prices higher. On Monday, AAA reported the national average price of regular had breached $4 a gallon for the first time in weeks. Oil prices have inched higher as well in recent days as attacks have blocked a lot of oil shipments in the Persian Gulf. The number of Americans in default on their federal student loans has reached a record high, focusing attention on the financial strain borrowers have faced since pandemic-era payment protections ended. Temporarily freed from payments, many borrowers have spent the money on other things. A new email scam is targeting small business owners. The emails claim to be from a company that informs the owner that a private equity firm is interested in perhaps buying their business. The scammers are trying to gain personal information about the business owner, as well as charging advance fees. I'm Mark Huffman. Learn more at consumeraffairs.com.
15: Radio Newark. This is Bird Note. You're hearing the song of one of Hawaii's rarest forest birds, the Akea Pola Owl. This male Akea Pola Owl, or Aki for short, is singing in an isolated grove of trees on the slopes of an active volcano. In Hawaii, such groves are known as kipukas. A kipuka is an island of native forest surrounded not by water, but by recent lava flows. Kipukas are green oases in a sea of black lava. They're critical areas of native habitat, home to species found nowhere else on the planet. The Aki possesses what one observer has called a Swiss Army knife bill. Its short, straight lower beak is paired with a long, slender, curved, and flexible upper beak. As it forages up and down tree trunks and across the branches, the short half hammers like a woodpecker's bill, and the upper probes for insects under the bark and lichen. The species is found only on the Big Island of Hawaii. Some of the roughly 1,000 Akis left on Earth live and breed in kapukas on the lower slopes of Mauna Loa, Hawaii's largest active volcano. In living with a rumbling volcano, Aki and kapuka perform one of nature's most remarkable balancing acts. For Bird Note, I'm Michael Stein. This episode is brought to you by American Bird Conservancy. ABC is dedicated to conserving wild birds and their habitats throughout the Americas. Learn more at abcbirds.org.
16: 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The Monday Morning Memo for September 26, 2005. Relentless repetition was once enough to drive your message home, but it isn't quite that simple anymore. The impact of your message in this over-communicated hour depends largely on the structural basis of your statements. A statement is either fact-based or values-based. A fact-based statement must be true or false. 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If false, it is incorrect. But it is a fact-based statement either way. Fact-based statements can be proven or disproven objectively. They cannot, by nature, include opinion. But the truth of a values-based statement hinges on agreed-upon values. Consequently, values-based statements have the look and feel of fact-based statements to persons of the same opinion. Our parking lot has spaces for 38 cars is a fact-based statement. It can be proven or disproven objectively. Just count the spaces. Personal values and opinions don't matter. There's always plenty of parking is a values-based statement. 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Iraq has weapons of mass destruction is a fact-based statement. Saddam Hussein is a bad ruler is entirely values-based. Calm down.
17: I use that example only to illustrate how quickly disagreements can arise over statements that are values-based. Modern advertising overflows with values-based statements. Big selection, high quality, low prices, easy credit. Even though these statements may be true in the mind of the advertiser, the public has heard them all before. The left hemispheres of our brains detect fact-based statements and prefer them

0: to statements that are values-based. Having been suffocated by hype for the past 40 years, we hunger today for statements of fact. 7 years ago, I wrote a chapter called The 12 Most Common Mistakes in Advertising. Among those mistakes was, quote, number 4, unsubstantiated claims. Advertisers often claim to have what the customer wants, such as highest quality at the lowest price, but fail to offer any evidence. An unsubstantiated claim is nothing more than a cliche the prospect is tired of hearing. You must prove what you say in every ad. Do your ads give the prospect new information? Do they provide a new perspective? If not, prepare to be disappointed with the results. End quote. Today, I accelerate that statement. If you would persuade today's hype-resistant customer, you must learn to make fact-based statements in your ads. Specifics are more interesting than generalities. Roy H. Williams. P.S. To put this in the language of the cognoscenti, salience is becoming more important than repetition. I believe this is due to the high degree of personalization available as a result of the explosion in technology, media fragmentation, and market segmentation. In essence, relevance is shrinking as it becomes personalized to smaller groups of customers. Mass appeal is possible only when we're all alike. As cultural diversity increases, mainstream advertising works decreasingly well. Microcultures trigger micro-targeting and result in micro-brands. Cultural diversity is increasing. Ergo, increase the number of fact-based statements in your ads if you want to appeal to the largest number of people. Increase the number of values-based statements if you want to appeal to a specific, narrow group. And yes, you get pokey little puppy points if you detected in today's memo yet another example of the contrast between fourth-dimensional objective reality and third-dimensional perceptual reality. Facts versus values.
1: Plastic ocean trash. Now you see it, now you don't. This is Sandrit Singla with the lowdown on science. More than 12 million tons of plastic gets lost in the ocean every year. That's the weight of almost 60,000 blue whales. Can't we make some of that plastic waste disappear? Bryce Lipinski and colleagues at Cornell University are on it. They've created PPO, a special plastic that breaks down quicker under UV light. UV light is found in sunlight, gives you a tan, and shines on the ocean every day. Researchers made a PPO fishing net and tested it against the current nylon nets. Is the new net as strong? Yes! And after a month of light exposure, 75% of the plastic is gone. Now that's good news. The plastic is strong enough to be used in fishing without adding to plastic pollution in the ocean. Researchers hope to see future fishing nets made from this disappearing plastic. So here comes the sun, our big, bright plastic eraser.
2: 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Norton's The Mad Woman and the Roomba by Sandra Singh Lowe.
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4: Welcome to Diving Deeper, where we interview National Ocean Service scientists on the ocean topics and information that are important to you. I'm your host, Kate Nielsen. Today's question is, what is a National Marine Sanctuary? National marine sanctuaries are protected waters that include habitats such as rocky reefs, kelp forests, deep sea canyons, and underwater archaeological sites. Similar to national parks on the land, these underwater preserves can provide a safe habitat for species close to extinction or protect historically significant shipwrecks. One of the main inhabitants of marine sanctuaries is the humpback whale, who uses this resource to breed and calve their young. To help us dive a little deeper into this question, we will talk with Dan Basta on national marine sanctuaries, what they are, where they are located, and why they are important to us. Dan is the director of the Office of National Marine Sanctuaries. Hi, Dan. Welcome to our show.
5: Thanks, Kate. It's great to be here and to be able to tell your audience about National Marine Sanctuaries. I think your first question that everyone wants to have answered is, well, what is a National Marine Sanctuary exactly? The easiest way to think about it is to think about it as a national park. You could argue that they represent our nation's parks in the sea, but they're a little bit different in how they operate and what they do. Unlike parks, national marine sanctuaries do allow multiple use. They're about finding that very special spot between using our precious resources, understanding and appreciating them, and protecting them at the same time.
4: Dan, what is the difference between a marine protected area and a marine sanctuary, if there is any at all?
5: Well, the term marine protected area is a generic term. It means many, many things. There are a large number of special ocean places that have a title called marine protected area. Very difficult term, actually. A marine sanctuary is a specific marine protected area. It actually is our nation's legislated special marine places. They are the system for the United States that represents its special marine places. The Organic Act, a law, created the sanctuary program back in 72. It's the most environmentally marine conservation act in the country and one of the most in the world. It authorizes a whole set of activities from world-class science to comprehensive education to enforcement and to ensure that the public is involved in its management.
4: Where are some of the national marine sanctuaries located, and how many are there?
5: Well, there are 14 areas. They start out in Samoa, American Samoa, in the far Pacific, in Fagatelli Bay. Proceed then to the Hawaiian Islands, 5 hours closer by air, and they're in the main 8 Hawaiian Islands. And we manage the National Marine Monument in the Northwest Pacific Islands called Papahanaumokuakea, the largest, arguably the largest, totally marine protected area in the world. On the west coast of the United States, we have sanctuaries that run from the state of Washington on the Canadian border down to Santa Barbara in Southern California. In the Gulf of Mexico, we have the Flower Garden Banks, about 100 miles off of the Texas-Louisiana border. And the Florida Keys, a national marine sanctuary that encompasses all of the Florida Keys, extending out past the Dry Tortugas. Moving up along the east coast, we have Gray's Reef off of Georgia. We have the Monitor Sanctuary, which is the resting place of the USS Monitor. And further north, we have the Great Stellwagen Bank in Massachusetts Bay. We have a sanctuary in the Great Lakes as well, and that is Thunder Bay, and it is a totally maritime heritage sanctuary, and in that sanctuary rests the accumulated history of shipping on the Great Lakes, over 200 shipwrecks.
4: Great. It sounds like these probably cover quite a bit of area. Is there an approximation of how much area the sanctuaries covers?
5: Well, it's more than 150,000 square miles, which is a big number. But there's a point here that I think your audience would like to know about. All of these places are underwater. You can't see them. It's not like going to Yosemite and walking on the road. So they're kind of out of sight, out of mind a little bit. What lies beneath them requires special efforts to bring to the American public, particularly when they're far offshore or far away from a populated center. So it's a huge challenge for us to make them meaningful to all American citizens.
4: maybe to build on that just a little bit, is it possible that some of our listeners have visited a sanctuary?
5: Oh, absolutely. Of course, it depends upon the site, if you will. They are a focal point for a large degree of marine recreation and viewing. Two simple little statistics that I think reveal this. Monterey Bay, California is a national marine sanctuary. And we have a couple of volunteer programs there. One program is an on-water kayak docent program called Team Ocean. And over the past 24 months, they have interacted with and interpreted the site for 45,000 people. The Florida Keys is the number one dive location on planet Earth. There are, depending upon the year, between 2.5 and 3.5 million people who visit the Keys. It's a huge effort on our part to ensure that this place is not overrun and loved to death. We maintain in the Florida Keys alone over 700 buoys, which prevents anchoring and marks channels. So there's a lot of on-water operation required to ensure that American citizens get an opportunity to experience, appreciate, and resolve to protect these places, but at the same time not love them to death.
4: What was the first sanctuary to be designated?
5: The first National Marine Sanctuary was the USS Monitor, which is the quintessential Civil War warship. This is a one-of-a-kind in the world vessel. It is famous in American annals for its battle with the Merrimack. Every school child in America learns about that. But it actually was a fundamental turning point in technology in the sea, and it is a vessel that is important worldwide, not just in American Civil War history. It's about 20-odd miles off the coast. It sits in 241 feet of water. And when it was finally located after many years of searching, something had to be done to ensure its protection and interpretation. That really was the first opportunity to use this newly created act, that it was a form of law now that could be used to officially protect the place and manage it in the ocean. It has been a phenomenal site, which you may now go and view in Newport News, Virginia, at the Maritime Heritage Museum.
4: Dan, I think you've touched on this a little bit so far, but I was hoping to expand a little bit on the kind of work that happens at our National Marine Sanctuaries.
5: Well, it's a multivariate body of work that occurs in these places. As I think I said earlier, they are major research sites. Every one of our sites has a major research program, and in fact, there is a research program that connects all the sites. Because there are special places and have special attributes, a good deal of the scientific community of the U.S. and elsewhere comes to our sanctuaries to do research that fit our requirements and our needs. We probably have, and it varies year to year, but on the order of 8 to 10 times our own efforts done by others in basic research. That is with ships, with ROVs, with divers, with all the tools and methods you use to do research in the sea. Education is a huge part of what we do at these sites, and similarly, every site has an education program. This program and the educators around the system, I always argue, are one of the largest concentrations of marine educators in the country, if not the world. And these programs that are conducted reach tens of millions of people. We do this through innovative use of technology, webcasts, telepresence, podcasts. I think last year our programming touched about 300 million people in the print market, and most of that programming is education programming. We conduct a lot of expeditions of exploration. We do that as much for the education effort as we do it for the science. It's about communicating. One of the biggest things that occurs at sites is its management planning and the conduct of its management activities. And every site has a Citizens Advisory Council. Actually, we have about 400 members of these councils around the system of great citizens, and they all swear an oath, and they all sit in a prescribed period, and they help us manage. They're not just an advisory body to give us advice. They're an active participant. Public participation is a lot of what happens at a National Marine Sanctuary.
4: It's wonderful that public participation is such a huge factor and so important in how the sanctuaries are operating. Why are our National Marine Sanctuaries so important to the future of our ocean?
5: That's a good question. And that's a question that I've been answering a certain way of late. They're important to the ocean, but they're also important to the problems of our time. All Americans are worried about a lot of things today. They're worried about climate. They're worried about energy. They're worried about economy. They're worried about the changing demographics and culture of the country. National Marine Sanctuaries are unique and special places. And because of their uniqueness, they speak in a way that ordinary places don't speak. For us to understand and reflect on things, we do it in a sense about place. So these special places have a role to play in how they communicate things that relate to economy, sustainable economies, that relate to changing climate impacts. They are a wonderful tool that can reflect back on the nation in how it should do what it does and what special places tell them about that. And when there are a network of these places around the country with such large constituencies and a significant way of connecting to people through outreach, its education programs, its science programs that touch everyone in America, they can take on a far more important role than just be a cute place to visit. Our problem with getting the ocean to a sustainable level is that oceans are not really important to most Americans. It's just a fact. It's not that they shouldn't be important. It's out of sight, out of mind, and there are other more pressing things that concern them. They don't appreciate how directly their very survival is tied to the ocean. Because of these special places and all the iconic features they have, and how they may relate to the problems affecting most Americans in their homes, it allows other Americans who don't live on the coast to look seaward, because that's where those examples are given, that's where those solutions are experimented with, and it ties it back together. So if we think the ocean has a future, it's about how we are going to make the rest of the country and others around the world, than ourselves, the few that already understand this, come to that point. We understand things in context of place. That's how we are. Our neighborhood, our town, our city, we compare things in that way. The ocean is such a large, vacuous subject matter, it's hard for people to understand, get their minds around. Discrete places, sanctuaries, sentinel sites in understanding change in our planet are key if you really want to affect that larger community that is necessary in ensuring that the ocean can do what it does for us.
4: Dan, how does a sanctuary protect marine life?
5: So we do a lot of things. First, we do our science. And that science allows us to better understand what are the touch points of things that are going to make a bigger difference than others. Simple idea. You've got to know how the system works. If you don't know how it works, hard for you to have a sensible way of protecting it. Secondly, is we direct our education programs to that point. It's about an educated public in understanding how it works and what are those activities or how you conduct activities that don't, in fact, injure any of these resources. A third is that we have on-water enforcement, actual officers that patrol, etc. And we have what we call our Team Ocean program. I mentioned earlier the kayak program in Monterey Bay, but we have Team Ocean programs around the system. The Team Ocean program is where we arm citizens to perform what we call an interpretive enforcement function. It does more to protect marine life than 10 times the number of officers that you can put on the water to keep track. So it's a multifaceted approach, and it has to come together, actually, to really do protection.
4: Dan, it's great that sanctuaries are able to help protect marine life in so many numerous ways that you've just explained. What is the role of the National Ocean Service in managing or maintaining our National Marine Sanctuary system?
5: Well, the Office of National Marine Sanctuaries sits in the National Ocean Service. Marine sanctuaries are marine bodies. These are water bodies that are in federal and state waters that have to do with marine animals, marine weather, oceanographic processes, physical characteristics of the bottom, and all those features. The National Ocean Service is the quintessential expert on all of those matters. Being in the National Ocean Service is a place that allows these special ocean places to be part of the ocean community, to have access to the information, the expertise, the knowledge that is all of what the U.S. does in oceans. So the National Ocean Service is sort of a nurturing place that fits perfectly with what is a National Marine Sanctuary.
4: Thanks, Dan. You've given us a lot of good explanation and background to help us understand and, I think, appreciate even more our National Marine Sanctuaries. I just wanted to ask if you had any final closing words for our listeners today.
5: Well, I do, as a matter of fact. Your National Marine Sanctuary system, your oceans and coasts, are not high on the order of importance in how our country currently does its business. These parts of our heritage and our ability to sustain ourselves are the most underfunded part of the United States government. It is amazing to me that we get done what we do with the resources we have. It's important for us to see on our sense of priorities that pound for pound, penny for penny, the greatest value for a nickel of investment in stewardship today is in these places, because they're so far behind the power curve. And only in the past 30 years or so have we come to realize that the ocean is not an exhaustible place. And now we've come to realize, oh, by the way, a lot of what controls processes on land, in weather, for example, and other things, are driven by the ocean. So my pitch to viewers would be, or listeners rather, would be to learn more about this nature of the problem confronting us, that a good part of our ability to sustain the way of life that we have come to want in the next century, it really begins in the ocean.
4: Thanks, Dan, for joining us on today's episode of Diving Deeper and exploring what marine sanctuaries are and why they are so critically important to us. To learn more about our National Marine Sanctuaries, please visit the Office of National Marine Sanctuaries website at sanctuaries.noaa.gov. That's all for this week's show. Please tune in on May 20th for our next episode on GIZU.
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7: This is the World Industrial News for Tuesday, July 21st. 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Industrial Info Resources estimates that new projects under construction in the U.S. metals and minerals industry will add 1.2 gigawatts of electricity demand. These projects are in various stages of construction, from civil and site preparation through commissioning, and they are scheduled to begin operations between now and 2028. Among the new build projects are new mines, steel mills, critical minerals refineries, smelters, and battery metal developments, all of which are large consumers of electricity. Cameco has restarted production at the Cigar Lake Uranium Mine in Saskatchewan, Canada, after the McLean Lake Mill resumed operations. Cigar Lake is the second largest uranium mine in the world, while McLean Lake processes its ore. A new pipeline is set to move up to 1.1 billion cubic feet per day of natural gas over a distance of 235 kilometers within Alberta. The Alberta Utilities Commission has given the final permission needed for pipeline owner ATO Energy Solutions to begin construction immediately on the Yellowhead Natural Gas Pipeline. Europe will need increased liquefied natural gas imports over the summer months to refill its depleted gas storage ahead of winter. In its Summer Supply Outlook 2026, the European Network of Transmission System Operators for Gas highlights that the EU faces key challenges. These range from record low storage levels and high global demand for LNG to ongoing supply disruptions caused by the war in Iran. For details on these and other breaking news, read the full stories at industrialinfo.com. I'm Christine Ramos, reporting for Industrial Info News.

0: A glimpse into the zoo after hours. 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
0: Sure, you've heard of night at the museum, but what happens when all the animals get tucked in? 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

0: Ada was one of the most popular performers of her era, particularly for her duets with Billy Murray and Len Spencer.
1: Sleep well, Mr. Orangutan.
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3: The following piece comes from Backstory with the American History Guys. Each week, Backstory takes a topic, say birth, disease, or college sports, and explores the history of that topic in America. Historians Brian Ballow, Ed Ayers, and Peter Onuf host the show. Here are the guys.
4: When we think about clocks, there are few that produce as much suspense as those at a sporting event. One of our producers, Eric Mennel, has been on a mission to convince the rest of our staff that the most ingenious clock in American history is professional basketball's 24-second shot clock.
5: Okay, I appreciate that not everyone listening is a sports fan, but put your feelings about basketball aside for just a few minutes and listen to the raw human emotion in this.
6: 4 seconds left. Double overtime. Nets looking for the win. Johnson, the step back. Seconds to go. Tied at 90. Ginobili, step back, jumper. Oh,
5: the buzzer beater. The game-winning shot made just as time expires. It's exhilarating. It's heartbreaking. A moment of pure anxiety millions of people can share as one. And the fact that a 48-minute game of basketball can still be won in its final microseconds is all thanks to one man and one clock. Danny Bizone and the 24-second shot clock. Now, for the uninitiated, a shot clock is the smaller clock you sometimes see counting down in the bottom corner of the TV screen. In the NBA, when a team gets the ball, they have 24 seconds to make a shot. And if they don't, it's a violation, and they lose the ball. But this hasn't always been the case. In the early 1950s, during pro basketball's

0: problem of players running time off the clock by just dribbling the ball around can really be summed up in a 1950 game between the Fort Wayne Pistons and the Minneapolis Lakers.
1: It was a big game near the end of a season, and the Lakers, they had like a dynasty at that time. And so the Pistons,
0: who were ahead,
1: decided to have a slowdown.
0: Meaning run the time off the clock.
1: Well, the game ended up 17-16.
0: As the final score?
1: The final score, or something like that, was in the teens.
0: Actually, it was 19-18. Go Pistons!
1: And of course, the crowd was booing. I mean, it became a real farce.
0: It was such a joke that in 1953, NBC decided to forego coverage of the NBA championship. They thought the game would be too boring.
1: Finally, it became a crisis. So basketball needed a rule change.
0: Enter Danny Bisogne, owner of the Syracuse Nationals, the team Dolph Schayes played for.
1: And Danny Bisogne said, look, I have this formula. Why don't we try it out?
0: By Bisogne's calculations,
1: each team averaged 60 shots per game.
0: Two teams, that means 120 shots.
1: And the game was still 48 minutes long, and 48 minutes equates to 2,880 seconds.
0: So you divide the number of seconds in a game?
1: 2,880.
0: By the number of shots?
1: 120.
0: And you get?
1: 24.
0: 24 seconds per shot. The 24-second shot clock. Bisogne invited a bunch of league officials to Syracuse to watch a practice game using the shot clock. Schayes played in that game.
1: Everybody felt the 24 seconds, I mean, it was a very short period of time. So when we got the ball, I said, shoot it, shoot it, shoot it. And everybody felt, oh my God, you got to shoot it.
0: Another player told me, if you're human, you're going to make mistakes. But with this new clock, you had the opportunity to make a lot more mistakes. The entire team's sense of time had become compressed. The old game didn't used to seem slow, but with this new clock, everything felt rushed.
1: And the owners loved it. They thought, wow, this is going to be great.
0: Even in these practice games, there was a new sense of suspense. The owners felt it, and the players learned to love it too. The clock became official in the 1954-55 season.
1: Immediately, the scoring went up. Frankly, the 24-second clock is the perfect time. 24 seconds actually allows for a great deal of action.
2: Syracuse puts the ball in play with number 4, Dolph Schayes, wearing a cast in his left arm, taking the ball out of bounds.
0: This is audio from the 1955 NBA Finals, the first year the clock was instituted. Schayes' team, the Syracuse Nationals, were in the finals that year.
2: Other changes in the pro game is limiting the offensive team to 24 seconds of possession with the basketball. The pros believe that the paying customer would rather see a fast-moving, high-scoring game than a defensive battle between possession teams.
0: They won. The next year, the NBA Finals were broadcast on national television for the first time. Scoring went up by almost 30 points a game those next few seasons. And shortly after that, attendance jumped by 40%.
1: That 24-second clock, that little idea that was started in 1955, revolutionized and saved the game of basketball.
0: And it did so in the cleverest of ways. By the middle of the 20th century, images of clocks counting down were ubiquitous. There were timers on washing machines and in kitchens. The doomsday clock was counting down to nuclear Armageddon. All sorts of new anxieties about modern life were wrapped up in the inevitability that time would indeed expire. And the shot clock capitalized on that. But you know what?
3: They get it to Fisher. He scores! Fisher scores at the buzzer!
0: Sometimes, time running out isn't such a bad thing.
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9: Science. All right, the parts are A, B, C, and D. Boys, you sing A and C. Girls, B and D. Sounds like high school choir practice, right? Well, it's Birdsong 101 for tropical wrens. I'm Jim Metzner, and this is the

0: pulse of the planet. Nigel Mann is in the biology department at the State University of New York in Oneonta. He studies wrens, songbirds with a range throughout North and South America. Well, on a recent trip to Ecuador, Professor Mann discovered that groups of plain-tailed wrens vocalize together in what may be the most complex structure ever found in a non-human song.
1: The song of the plain-tailed wren is complicated by the fact there are four birds singing, or five birds, or six birds, or seven birds, and not just always two. But there's another level of complexity too. In the plain-tailed wren, there are four components. We might call them A, B, C, and D. And this cycle can go on 30 or 40 times. The A and the C in the song are produced by the male. The B and the D are produced by the female. Now, the A and the C, the male components, are different to one another. There are a whole set of A phrases a male can sing. He has a repertoire of them. The C phrases, too, are sung by the males, so the male, again, has a whole selection of C phrases he can choose from. And maybe there are 25 A phrases and maybe 25 C phrases. The females sing B and D, and the same situation applies. So in any one song, there will be a particular A phrase, a particular B phrase, a particular C, and a particular D. And always those particular phrases will tend to be associated. So you have this, essentially, it's a very loud song produced by multiple birds, this wonderful rhythmic sound. It's very evocative, and it's something that is not easily forgotten.
0: Pulse of the Planet is made possible by the National Science Foundation. I'm Jim Metzger.
2: This is the Engines of Our Ingenuity, made possible by the friends of KUHF Houston.
3: Today, the Reverend John Price talks about temperament. The University of Houston presents this series about the machines that make our civilization run and the people whose ingenuity created them.
4: Have you noticed the differences between medical doctors? Some have a terrific bedside manner and spend a great deal of time with their patients. Others are very precise, aloof, seemingly cold as they go about their work. Another is an emergency room specialist dealing with one flaming crisis after another. A fourth is dedicated to traditional medicine, doing what convention says ought to be done. These reflect the personality traits of the four temperaments as described by Galen, a physician of mid-second century Rome. Of course, these statements apply equally to all professions and gatherings of people, engineering professors, and clergy as well. One's temperament indicates a basic way someone approaches the world around them, and there are many serious implications. Medieval philosophers further developed the concept. The temperaments were named for the four bodily fluids of ancient medical theory: sanguine, melancholic, choleric, and phlegmatic, with specific personality traits attributed to each. Carl Jung noticed that he, Adler, and Freud looked at the same material and came to different conclusions. Academic that he was, he wrote a book about it, Personality Types, which ignited new explorations of the subject. From it, a mother-daughter team produced the Myers-Briggs Type Indicator, which is widely used. From that, David Kiersey developed his temperament sorter in his book, Please Understand Me. He gave new names and real clarity to the subject: action-oriented artisans, guardians or traditionalists valuing law and order, idealists driven by empathy, and rationalists striving for competency and intellectual solutions. Interestingly, the work of Monsignor Chester Michael, using the Myers-Briggs instrument with hundreds of participants in retreat houses and monasteries, shows a positive relationship between the four temperaments and the four distinct styles of meditation. Each temperament develops its own separate style of meditation instinctively, as temperament is related to the way we think. You've been meditating in one of these ways all your lives, he points out. Your elementary school teachers got after you for doing it in whichever mode and lumped it under the term daydreaming. It becomes fascinating to realize that the decision about what constitutes the Christian scriptures, known as the New Testament, was determined some 30 to 40 years after Galen wrote about the four humors and their personality issues. This theory points out that there were many gospels available at the end of the second century, but these four were selected, strongly suggesting that the framers of the New Testament did so partly on the basis of Galen's writings. Matthew's gospel specifically depicts Jesus fulfilling the traditions and prophecies of the Jewish scriptures. Mark presents Jesus as an action figure, Luke describes the empathetic side of Jesus with the parable of the prodigal son, the lost coin, and the lost sheep. And John takes the Greek concepts of the word and agape love, describing Jesus as the embodiment of them both. These four kinds of people surround us in all aspects of life, and it makes life rich. I'm the Reverend John Price, and I'm interested in the way inventive minds work.
5: Courage is security plus audacity. The Monday Morning Memo for April 21st, 2014. Cream rises to the top is what we tell talented people who are frightened. It's a lie, of course, but it makes them feel like they have a chance. Confidence and courage are not the same thing. Confidence is trust in your ability. Courage is to have such security in your identity that you're willing to risk open failure. In essence, it's to say, hey, I'm okay with who I am, and I know my intentions are honorable. Que sera, sera. Confidence springs from ability. Courage springs from identity. And the energizing fluid of courage is audacity. Public speaking requires it. Singing demands it. And successful advertising depends on it. The technical term for the fear of speaking and of being judged by what you say is glossophobia, from the Greek glossa, meaning tongue, and phobos, fear or dread. We must elevate you above this fear, or you will never successfully advertise a business, promote an event, or advance your career. Stage fright isn't just the fear of performing in front of large groups. It's also the reluctance to make a presentation to a group of coworkers. Dr. David Carbonell says,
6: stage fright is like being heckled mercilessly during your performance and getting into an argument with the heckler, except that it's your own mind doing the heckling. You get so involved in your internal struggle that you don't get involved with the actual performance. Most people with performance anxiety get tricked into focusing on themselves, struggling against anxiety in a vain effort to get rid of it. One of the keys to mastering stage fright is to become truly involved in and focused on your material, not on yourself.
5: Unless you're a major celebrity, the audience didn't really come to hear you. They came to hear the material you brought them. It's not about you at all. It's about the material. Think about the material. Think about how the audience needs it. Think about the material. Think about how the audience needs it. Think about the material. Think about how the audience needs it. Don't let anything get in the way of the gift you brought for your audience. It's not about you at all. You're only the mailman. I said earlier that courage is to have such security in your identity that you're willing to risk open failure. But sometimes you need plan B. So here it is. Commit to delivering the mail. Commitment looks exactly like courage when you're committed to something more important than your fear. Say to yourself, it's okay if the audience isn't impressed with me, as long as they're impressed with what I brought them. Only a fool stands between a mother tiger and her cubs. Be the mother tiger. Roy H. Williams.
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10: Welcome to Possibly, where we take on huge problems like the future of our planet and break them down into small questions with unexpected answers. I'm Megan Hall. Today, we have a question from Freya McGeoch. She wants to know about paper recycling.
9: I wasted a lot of paper because I just like draw randomly. But my parents say it's okay if I recycle it, but I don't know what happens when it gets recycled, so.
11: We had Harrison Katz and Fatima Hussein from our Possibly team look into this. Welcome, Harrison and Fatima.
12: Hi, Megan.
11: Hello. So what does happen when you recycle paper?
12: As you probably know, once you bring your bin out to the curb, it's hauled to a recycling plant.
13: Most of these plants recycle many different kinds of materials, but there are some around the country that focus entirely on paper.
11: So what happens after the paper reaches the plant?
13: Then it enters the second step of the recycling system, processing.
12: If the paper arrives at a multipurpose plant, that means it first gets separated from all the other recyclables.
14: There's a combination of machines that sort it out and also people.
13: That's Carissa Jones. She works for waste management out in Seattle, Washington.
14: In that process, we are relying on the fact that paper is flat, other materials are three-dimensional, and so we're sorting out the paper from every other recyclable material.
12: Once the paper is on its own, it's sorted based on its grade.
11: What do you mean by grade?
12: Well, the grade basically tells you the quality of the paper and what it was used for in the past. This determines what it can be turned into in the future.
13: For example, Freya's paper is recycled differently depending on whether she draws on copy paper or cardstock.
12: Once the paper has been sorted, it enters phase three, remanufacturing. This is when the paper actually gets turned into something else. That is, if it hasn't been recycled too many times already.
13: Carissa says some materials can be recycled basically forever, but not paper.
14: It can be recycled up to 7 times. Maybe a piece of cardboard, it gets recycled into, say, office paper, and eventually it might end up as a paper towel or a napkin, and at that point it's kind of at the end of its life in terms of recycling.
11: So paper only has 7 lives?
12: Yes, and some papers have fewer lives than that. In fact, only about 75% of paper collected at recycling plants can be reused at all.
11: Why is that?
13: Well, the other 25% is often too contaminated with food waste and other forms of trash to be turned into something else.
11: Is that why I can't recycle my pizza boxes?
12: Yes, and it's also why you shouldn't try to put used paper plates or napkins in your recycling bin either.
11: So it sounds like a majority of the paper we recycle does get reused. But what's the energy cost of all of this processing?
13: It's actually pretty high, Megan. The energy used to recycle 1 sheet of office paper could power an LED light bulb for hours.
11: Whoa. So is it even worth it to recycle paper?
12: Well, that's still 31% less energy than it takes to make a new sheet of paper. Plus, it means we're cutting down fewer trees. So yes, recycling still makes sense.
11: So what's the takeaway for Freya?
13: Well, using about a third less energy is great, but using no energy is even better.
12: To save energy, Freya might want to use scrap paper for doodling and save the new paper for her best artwork. And for doodling, use both sides of the paper for sure.
11: Okay, I'll let her know. Thanks, Harrison and Fatima. And thanks to Angela Zhang and Olivia George for their help on this episode. That's it for today. For more information or to ask a question about the way you recycle, use energy, or make any other choice that affects the planet, go to thepublicsradio.org/possibly. Possibly is a co-production of the Institute at Brown for Environment and Society and the Publix Radio.

0: At the tone, we've reached the top of the hour. 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
2: This is DW News, our top stories. Ukrainian President Volodymyr Zelensky has sacked his country's top military chief, Oleksandr Siesky, 1 week after removing popular defense minister Mykhailo Fedorov. The pair had disagreed over reforms to Ukraine's military. Fedorov was widely praised for his transformation of the armed forces. His dismissal sparked widespread protests across the country.
3: Quagmire and a failure.
2: U.S. Defense Secretary Pete Hegseth says the war with Iran has cost the U.S. $37.5 billion. That's $8 billion more than the last public estimate. Hegseth faced questions about the conflict and his own leadership during a fiery Senate hearing that came as the U.S. struck Iran for the 11th night in a row. France has passed a law banning social media for children under 15. French President Emmanuel Macron welcomed the move, which requires age verification for all social media users from next January. EU Chief Ursula von der Leyen has proposed a similar law for the entire EU, saying legislation could be unveiled in the coming months.
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5: Here's a question from the A Moment of Science mailbag. Dear A Moment of Science, a commonly held notion is that if you shave the hair on your head or any other part of your body, it will grow back thicker than before. Is there any truth to this idea? Signed, Baldy. Well, Baldy, although to the naked eye, a strand of hair appears to be of uniform thickness, under a microscope, you'd see that it's thickest at the base near the follicle and tapers to a fine point at the end. When you shave your hair or cut it very close to the scalp, you're cutting off the thinnest part of each strand of hair. As the hair grows back, for a time it will look thicker and darker because all you see is the thickest part of each strand. In other words, as the freshly shaved hair continues to grow, for a while you will literally have a head of thick hair. But this does not mean that your scalp has suddenly produced more strands of hair. It just means that the strands you already have appear thicker because you are only seeing and feeling the thickest parts of the hairs near the skin. Your hair grows out, and in a few weeks, it will appear no thicker than it ever has. If you're dying for a thick head of hair but don't want to shave it off first, there are always hair thickening conditioners and shampoos. But be warned, those products don't create new hair. They just coat hair with chemicals to make it appear temporarily thicker. This moment of science comes from Indiana University. There are hundreds more moments of science on our website at amomentofscience.org, where you can also view videos and sign up for podcasts. Once again, our web address, amomentofscience.org. I'm Don Glass.

0: I'm Sabrina.
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0: Our dad died of an accidental overdose in 2022. 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
3: Hello, and welcome to the Question of the Week podcast with me, Caris Lestrange. As Halloween approaches, we're answering this spooky question from Stephen.
4: Are zombies feasible?
3: Zombies are most commonly known as reawoken human corpses with a hankering for brains, and have long been centre stage of both films and nightmares alike. While the dead are unlikely to rise anytime soon, could anything make the living behave like zombies? There's been a mixed response on Facebook, with Rachel saying, "I hope not, I'd be the first to go." And Dante speculates that the Pentagon has a panic room as a precaution in case of a zombie outbreak. This was all getting out of hand, so I recruited two experts to help this week to look at both viral and parasitic possibilities. Dr. Susie English from the Department of Pathology at Cambridge University explains the main viral threat.
5: Classic fictional zombies infect their victims through bites. This may be inspired by a real-life group or genus of viruses called lyssaviruses, commonly known for causing rabies. Once bitten, rabies infects the central nervous system. Symptoms include confusion, aggression, and a characteristic fear of water. Rabies is associated with a very large concentration of virus in saliva, leading to a high risk of transmission from bites, licks, and scratches.

0: It has a 100% mortality rate once symptoms begin, which is why there's been immense fear of rabies across time and cultures.
1: It's plausible in a viral sense, but what about zombies by parasites? Khalil Thurloway is an immunology PhD student from Nottingham University.
2: There are already lots of parasites that are experts at taking control of their hosts. Take the zombie ant fungus, for example. An ant comes into contact with fungal spores, which germinate and grow through the ant's exoskeleton. Through mechanisms that we don't yet fully understand, the fungus takes control of the host and forces it to climb up a plant stem and clamp onto a leaf stalk. Having locked the ant's jaws shut, the parasite grows throughout the host's body, producing antimicrobial chemicals to stop the body rotting. When the fungus has totally consumed the ant's insides, the fruiting body bursts out of the ant's head and spreads the next generation of spores, ready to infect more unsuspecting ants.
1: Terrifying stuff. But say a virus or fungus like this did exist, could it really wipe us out?
0: Well, researchers have looked at Hollywood depictions of zombie apocalypses to model pandemics of new emerging viruses. One 2009 study made headlines by explicitly using a light-hearted approach to play out various scenarios, including whether or not to quarantine infected human hosts who have not yet turned into zombies. According to their research, a zombie outbreak could lead to the collapse of civilization as we know it.
1: Is it feasible, though, that a zombie-like disease could emerge in the first place?
0: No, it's not likely. There's no currently known virus that produces zombie-like qualities.
2: It might, however, be possible to engineer such a disease using the new discipline of synthetic biology.
1: I hope that allays your fears, Stephen. Zombies are probably going to stay science fiction. Although, I think I'll try and get a pass to the Pentagon's panic room, just in case. Thanks, Susie and Khalil. Next week, we'll be scanning the horizons to answer Eleanor's question.
3: Why do so many people enjoy looking at views?
1: If you know the answer to this question, or if you have a question for us, you can email chris@thenakedscientist.com, find us on Facebook, tweet at The Naked Scientists, or join the debate on the forum, thenakedscientist.com/forum. That's all for this week. Until next time, goodbye.
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7: Welcome to Possibly, where we take on huge problems like the future of our planet and break them down into small questions with unexpected answers. I'm Megan Hall. Earlier this year, one of our Possibly reporters, Will Malloy, visited a local farm, and he was surprised to learn that those farmers weren't harvesting as much maple syrup as they have in the past. He was curious if climate change had anything to do with it, so he joined up with reporter Grace Samaha to find out. Hi, Will and Grace.
8: Hi, Megan.
7: Hi.
8: We started our journey by chatting with Andrali Horn.
9: And I'm the owner of Open Farms Retreat here in Cumberland, Rhode Island.
8: When we visited Andrali, it was mid-March, and he had just started his spring season by tapping maple trees. As a farmer in southern New England, he taps maple trees every year, collecting sap to make into maple syrup. At his home on the farm, he shared a little bit of that sweetness with me.
9: All right, I'm going to give you some from a jar that we made. This was made on March the 10th. I say it's some of the nicest maple syrup that's around just because I made it myself. What do you think?
8: It's delicious. I only sampled a spoonful of Andrali's maple syrup, but it takes a lot of effort to even make that much.
7: Like how much?
10: As a general rule of thumb, you have to collect about 40 gallons of sap from a maple tree to make just 1 gallon of maple syrup.
8: And once you've collected all that sap, you've got to boil it for hours to evaporate off the water and concentrate it down into a sweet syrup.
9: You can see why maple syrup is so expensive, because it does take a lot of effort to evaporate that amount of water off the sap to be able to get down to syrup.
7: Wow, it sounds like maple syrup is actually really hard to make. Does Andrali just spend his whole year tapping trees and boiling syrup?
10: While that does sound like fun, he really only taps trees for a couple of weeks a year.
8: You see, the sap in maple trees isn't just flowing all the time, ready to be collected and boiled down for our pancake-eating pleasure. There need to be a very specific set of conditions.
9: The temperatures need to be in the 20s at night and 40s during the day.
10: Historically, this happens in southern New England around March.
8: If you don't get that temperature fluctuation from the 20s to the 40s, you don't get the right pressure changes inside the tree to make the sap flow out.
10: Andrali says this winter has been especially odd in northern Rhode Island, switching between very cold temperatures and very warm, never quite settling into that regular 20s, 40s fluctuation.
8: And because of that, Andrali collected less sap and made less syrup than any other year he's tapped trees.
9: The weather wasn't right, so I say I got about 70 gallons of sap. There's been times when I've boiled over 300 gallons.
10: Andrali says that this winter might be particularly weird, but it's also part of a troubling trend.
9: And so mapling may not be around in this part for a long time. But I can't predict the future, but I don't think it's going to stay the same.
11: Not stay the same. What does that mean?
8: Well, if winters continue to heat up, it will get harder and harder to collect sap and make maple syrup, at least around here.
10: By 2100, the range of sap-producing sugar maples may move north by up to 250 miles.
11: So should I start stocking up now?
8: I wouldn't encourage you to start hoarding maple syrup. It's probably better to focus your energy on slowing down climate change.
11: Great. Thanks, Will and Grace. That's it for today. For more information or to ask a question about the way your choices affect our planet, go to thepublicsradio.org/possibly or subscribe to us wherever you get your podcasts. You can also follow us on Facebook and Twitter at Ask Possibly. 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
12: Welcome to Possibly, where we take on huge problems like the future of our planet and break them down into small questions with unexpected answers. I'm Juliana Marullo.
13: And I'm Yannick Schaller. We're in for Megan Hall to continue our youth takeover of the show.
12: This week, we have more coverage of the climate lawsuit that was filed by a group of young people against the state of Montana. It was the first case like this in the U.S. to go to trial, and the young people won.
13: In a past episode, we spoke to an expert witness from the trial about the legal background for the case. She said Montana is special because its constitution includes the right to a clean and healthy environment.
12: So we're going to start today's episode with Montana itself. One small problem. Yannick and I have never lived in Montana. Luckily, we just met someone who has spent her entire life there. In fact, her connection to Montana started before she was even born.
14: My family has been in Montana for 6 generations. I was the 5th generation born in Montana.
13: That's Grace Gibson Snyder, who hails from Missoula, Montana. Even though she grew up in the city, she says she was never very far from the state's beautiful outdoors. Right now, Grace is learning how to kayak.
14: I can literally drive 6 blocks from my house to the river, get in, practice my roll a couple times, and get back in. And it takes like a total of 30 minutes.
12: Grace says that one of the biggest parts of being a Montanan is enjoying and relying on its natural environment on a daily basis.
13: But Grace also knows Montana is a fossil-fueled state. Much of the economy depends on extracting natural resources like coal and oil.
12: And while there might have been a time when these two parts of Montana could coexist, Grace says climate change has shown that's not the case anymore.
14: The extractive industry is no longer compatible with this outdoors that we value so greatly in Montana.
12: With this in mind, Grace got involved with environmental advocacy in her hometown. But she was also hoping to make change on a broader scale. So when a guest speaker at her high school mentioned an upcoming climate lawsuit, she knew she wanted to help.
13: Now might be a good time to mention that we didn't meet with Grace to talk about kayaking.
14: I am first and foremost a student, but I'm also a plaintiff in the constitutional climate lawsuit held versus state of Montana.
12: Grace is 19 now, but she was just 16 when the case was filed back in 2020.
14: I remember talking to my parents, bringing the idea to them, saying, what do you think about me getting involved legally in something at age 16? And they were very supportive, but we didn't expect it to go anywhere.
12: I think a lot of people in our generation feel some responsibility to help fight the climate crisis. And because the young people who filed the case weren't old enough to vote at the time, bringing a lawsuit like this was one of the only ways they could force their government to take action.
13: It took 3 years for the case to make its way to trial. In the meantime, Grace had to balance her sense of responsibility with just being a regular teenager.
14: We all want to be kids. Like, I was 16. I would much prefer to be thinking about, like, prom than the end of the world, right? And it's really hard to balance the intensity of that with regular life. and I won't say that I'm particularly good at separating the two.
13: I think Grace is speaking to something that a lot of people our age are dealing with. Especially when we're thinking about our futures, it can be hard to avoid letting climate anxiety dominate our everyday lives.
12: It's so exciting to see these youth-led climate movements that are fighting back against that hopelessness. But at the same time, Grace says,
14: I really don't like that this movement is being led by youth. This whole concept of, well, let's involve youth in this space and see what they want. Well, everyone knows what we want. We want you to stop burning fossil fuels and give us like a nice, clean, healthy environment for the next forever, hopefully.
13: Even if we didn't ask to be the generation leading this fight, Grace and the other youth plaintiffs clearly aren't backing down. But sometimes I wonder whether our generation can succeed even when past generations haven't. Grace is still optimistic.
14: It's super inspiring to see just how invested everyone is. Because I think we know we have no other choice. So I believe in our ability to have an impact, not out of hope, but out of necessity.
13: The climate science and personal experiences they presented with their lawyers are now officially in the court record. And as a result, the state has to consider the climate impact of any new energy projects.
12: But beyond that, Grace says she hopes this legal victory will help protect the Montana she loves for generations to come.
14: Knowing that, you know, my kids won't experience Montana in the same way that I will. Or knowing that the glaciers will be gone, you know, within a couple decades. What I work for is just the possibility of giving the next generation an experience even remotely similar to mine. Because mine has been so spectacular and so unique and wonderful.
13: I think all of us are just trying to figure out how to navigate this climate crisis we're living in. The youth climate movement and young people like Grace remind us why we should still have hope.
12: That's it for today. For more information or to ask a question about the way your choices affect our planet, go to thepublicsradio.org/possibly.
13: Possibly is a co-production of the Publix Radio and Brown University's Institute for Environment and Society and Brown's Climate Solutions Initiative.
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6: The Brandywine Festival of the Arts is an annual art show in Wilmington, Delaware, held the weekend after Labor Day. The festival is a Delaware tradition spanning over half a century. Regionally popular and nationally recognized, the Brandywine Festival of the Arts showcases artists from across the United States. The event perennially ranks in the top 100 shows of the country. Get more details at BrandywineArts.com.
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16: On today's broadcast, Seoul Mayor Oh Se-hoon is fined 10 million won for accepting illegal political funds and will lose his post if the Supreme Court upholds the ruling. President Lee Jae-myung is set to visit San Francisco to meet global big tech CEOs, including NVIDIA's Jensen Huang. And new data shows the average South Korean had a net worth of 274.75 million won last year, marking an on-year hike of some 9%. This is KBS World Radio News. I'm Daniel Choi. Seoul Mayor Oh Se-hoon has been fined 10 million won, or about $7,000 for violating the Political Funds Act ahead of the 2021 by-election. If the sentence becomes final after moving through the higher courts, the potential presidential contender will lose his post. Oh says he will continue his legal battle in the appellate court. Eileen Cahill has more.
17: 피고인 오세훈을 벌금
18: The Seoul Central District Court sided with prosecutors who alleged that Seoul Mayor Oh Se-hoon received the results of public opinion polls from the controversial broker Myung Tae-kyun ahead of the April 2021 mayoral by-election. The court said Oh orchestrated an illegal proxy payment scheme by having a longtime financial supporter pay Myung.
17: 이 사건에서 부정수수된 정치자금, 즉 피고인 김한정으로부터
19: In this case, the amount of political funds illicitly received, specifically the cost of public opinion polls that the defendant had Kim An-jung pay on his behalf, stands at 21 million won, a sum that is by no means insignificant. The offense is particularly serious in nature because it involved a deliberate attempt to conceal the commissioning of the polls and the payment process with the aim of publishing and reporting on candidate commission polls, a practice prohibited under the Public Official Election Act.
18: The court fined Oh 10 million won on Wednesday for violating the Political Funds Act, a penalty severe enough to oust him from his post if the decision is allowed to stand after all appeals are exhausted. The court said Mayor Oh was conscious of his intra-party rival, Na Kyung-won, and had a motive to seek results favorable to him, given that the party primary was being conducted via public opinion polls. Oh claims he never requested the surveys. The Seoul mayor said he will appeal the ruling. Eileen Cahill, KBS World Radio News.
16: President Lee Jae-myung will visit the U.S., Brazil, Chile, Argentina, and Germany. National Security Advisor Lee Sung-nak and Presidential Chief of Staff for Policy Kim Yong-bum announced on Wednesday that the president will visit San Francisco on Friday and Saturday and meet global big tech CEOs, including NVIDIA CEO Jensen Huang, OpenAI CEO Sam Altman, Anthropic CEO Dario Amodei, and Broadcom CEO Hock Tan. The president will also attend a gathering dubbed the San Francisco AI Summit, which will see the participation of the big tech CEOs along with Samsung Electronics Chairman Lee Jae-yong, SK Group Chairman Choi Tae-won, Hyundai Motor Group Executive Chair Jung Yi-sun, and Naver Founder and Board Chair Lee Hae-jin. At that gathering, Lee plans to announce the so-called San Francisco AI Declaration, which outlines his intent to make South Korea an incomparable player in the global AI ecosystem and his vision for global cooperation. After wrapping up his U.S. trip, the president will make a four-day state visit to Brazil starting Sunday before heading to Chile and then Argentina. Industry Minister Kim Jong-un left for Washington on Wednesday in an effort to expedite the implementation of Seoul's investment pledges under last year's trade deal and in hopes of settling the bilateral dispute over the e-commerce business Coupang. Kim told reporters that misunderstandings over Coupang will be resolved and ties with Washington will not be affected. Pejuan has more.
20: What began as a local consumer data breach has escalated into a diplomatic row. Industry Minister Kim Jong-un has departed for Washington to discuss pending bilateral issues, including the protracted dispute over the e-commerce giant Coupang.
21: Regarding Coupang, we believe there is sound logic and sufficient ground supporting our position. There have been some misunderstandings on the U.S. side, which we have consistently sought to clarify, and I believe there is now a certain level of mutual understanding between my counterpart and myself. Misunderstandings can be cleared up, and gaps are to be bridged. I do not believe that the long-standing South Korea-U.S. alliance can be shaken by a single issue like this.
20: Speaking to reporters at the airport Wednesday morning, Kim dismissed claims that Seoul turned protectionist against the U.S.-incorporated Coupang headquartered in Seattle. The dispute arose after South Korea imposed a record $423 million fine on Coupang over last year's massive customer data breach, which then led to intense political lobbying in Washington. Kim is scheduled to attend the opening ceremony of the South Korea-U.S. Shipbuilding Partnership Center as part of the bilateral MASGA, or Make American Shipbuilding Great Again project. Pijun, KBS World Radio News.
16: In a class-action lawsuit filed in New York against Coupang's U.S. parent company, the plaintiffs and defendants are clashing over the jurisdiction of the court and whether the parent company is liable for last year's personal data breach. According to the U.S. District Court for the Eastern District of New York on Tuesday, Coupang's parent company, Coupang Inc., and its founder and chair, Kim Bum, sent a letter to the presiding judge earlier this month requesting that the lawsuit be dismissed without a preliminary hearing. Coupang Inc. argued that it's inappropriate for the case to be handled in New York since the data breach occurred at its South Korean subsidiary, Coupang Corporation. Stressing that Coupang Inc. is a holding company based in the U.S. state of Delaware, the parent company stressed that Coupang Corporation is a separate legal entity and is simply one of its subsidiaries around the world. Meanwhile, the plaintiffs said Coupang Inc. has been introducing Coupang Corporation as a key subsidiary to investors, yet in court, it is acting as if it has no knowledge about the affairs of its subsidiaries. New data finds that the average South Korean had a net worth of 274.75 million won last year, or roughly $186,000, up a little over 9% from 2024. That's according to the 2025 National Balance Sheet released by the Ministry of Data and Statistics and the Bank of Korea on Wednesday. South Korea's net worth, which refers to the value of one's assets minus their loans and financial obligations, stood at 24.56 quadrillion won last year. That's up 2.2%, or 531 trillion won from 2024. Though net financial assets, total financial assets minus financial liabilities declined after the surge in domestic stock investments by non-residence was estimated as debt, non-financial assets, or real assets such as land and housing posted growth of 3.8%, driven by property price appreciation. In particular, real estate assets climbed more than 4% to some 17.84 trillion won to account for nearly 77% of total real assets. South Korea's National Human Rights Commission has recommended that the Defense Ministry and relevant authorities take steps to protect the rights of soldiers with special dietary needs, including vegetarians, religious diets, and food allergies. The commission made the recommendation on Wednesday, saying that providing alternative meals was linked to protecting soldiers' health, physical safety, and freedom of conscience and religion, as the state is responsible for meals provided to troops living on military bases. The recommendation came after the commission found that many soldiers with special dietary needs were not receiving alternative meals. The commission's 2023 survey on military food services found that 5 out of 989 surveyed soldiers were vegetarians, but only 3 of them were provided with vegetarian meals. Among 20 soldiers who followed religious diets, only 3 were receiving meals that met their dietary requirements. And that's the news from KBS World Radio's News Center in Seoul. This has been Daniel Chen.

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2: This week, an element that was worth the wait. Here's Simon Cotton.
3: All chemists have their favourite elements, often for some personal reasons. In my case, that would be iron, as I spent 3 years of a PhD working on iron compounds. But it could also be cobalt, because cobalt is used to make the blue colour in many of my favourite stained glass windows in churches and cathedrals. Or it could be the last of the lanthanides, lutetium. After completing my PhD, I carried out postdoctoral research trying to make new organometallic compounds of the metallic elements with electrons in their 4F subshells, known as the lanthanides. Until then, all the structures of these compounds that had been isolated contained organic rings bound side-on, or, as organometallic chemists say, polyhapto. This research was, well, challenging. The compounds didn't just catch fire in air. Sometimes they caught fire in the inert atmospheres of glove boxes. It took me 2 years, but eventually I managed to make compounds of lutetium and also ytterbium. My colleague, Alan Welch, did an X-ray diffraction study using crystals of the lutetium compound and found that the rings were bound in a way that had not been seen in lanthanides before, end-on or monohapto. This discovery was particularly pleasing because it was also the first four-coordinate compound of any lanthanide. Mind you, what put it into perspective was that on the other side of the bench from me, an extremely talented and productive Indian chemist named Joginder Singh Gotra made the first three-coordinate compounds for yttrium and all the 14 stable lanthanides, not just lutetium. So, I've got good memories of lutetium, but what's it matter to other chemists? All the lanthanides took a long while to be discovered. That's partly because neighbouring lanthanides tend to be very, very similar chemically, making them hard to separate. Another problem was that no one knew exactly how many there were meant to be, as there were no theories of electronic structure or atomic number at that time. Lutetium was actually the last lanthanide to be isolated in 1907 and was simultaneously discovered by three chemists working in different parts of the world. They were the Austrian Karl Auer von Welsbach, the American Charles James, and Georges Urbain from France. Urbain was first to successfully separate lutetium from its neighbour ytterbium, and so he was given the privilege of naming the element. And being a good Frenchman, he selected the Latin name for Paris, lutetia. So, why was lutetium the last lanthanide to be discovered? Two reasons. As the atomic number of an element increases, its abundance decreases. Secondly, elements with even atomic numbers, like ytterbium, are more abundant than elements with odd atomic numbers, such as lutetium. This is summarised in what is called the Otto-Harkins rule, which sounds like something out of a Tolkien novel. Additionally, because lutetium has a filled 4D subshell, it is spectroscopically rather transparent, and it's not formed coloured compounds, so it is quite easy to overlook. There's more than 100 times more cerium, the most abundant lanthanide, than there is lutetium, the least abundant. This makes lutetium and its compounds rather expensive. Having said that, it's more abundant in the earth than elements like silver or gold or the platinum metals. Lutetium is the last of its family and the smallest. In size, it is much nearer to yttrium and scandium, so some versions of the periodic table have lutetium directly under Sc and Y, preceded by the lanthanides from lanthanum to ytterbium. The pure element is a silver metal, and it's similar to calcium and magnesium in its reactivity. Lutetium and its compounds have found some applications. The most important of these is the use of the oxide in making catalysts for cracking hydrocarbons in the petrochemical industry. But there are other more specialist uses, such as using the radioactive lutetium-177 isotope in cancer therapy. Lutetium ions are also used to dope gadolinium gallium garnet to make magnetic bubble computer memory disks that were eventually replaced by modern-day hard drives. Lutetium triflate has also been found to be a very effective recyclable catalyst for organic synthesis in aqueous systems. It avoids the use of organic solvents, giving it green credentials. Because of its cost, it will never be as popular as the triflates of some other lanthanides. It's fair to say that lutetium is still an element looking for its niche in the world, but I predict that more specialist uses will be forthcoming as the 21st century unfolds.
2: So keep your eyes peeled for lutetium popping up in medicine and our industries in the future. That was Simon Cotton with the long-awaited chemistry of the lanthanide lutetium. Now next week, we're making new elements.
4: This is not work for the lone experimenter working in a shed somewhere. These are experiments of extraordinary subtlety and complexity. And the problem is not just making the new element, but also figuring out what you've got at the end. The problem is that you only make a few atoms at a time, and these products tend to be spectacularly unstable. So sometimes you only have a few milliseconds in which to work out what you've got. It's complex, it's expensive, and very, very clever. And each new atom really is a whole new chemical world to explore. Can it be any wonder that it attracts fortune seekers?
2: And join University College London's Andrea Sella to find out how elements 116 and 118 were discovered, as well as which fortune seekers found them, in next week's Chemistry in Its Element. Until then, I'm Meera Senthilingam, and thank you for listening.
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6: 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Based on the book A Bright Future, written by award-winning scholar of international relations, Professor Joshua S. Goldstein, who also co-wrote the film, Nuclear Now explores the possibility for the global community to overcome the challenges of climate change and energy poverty to reach a brighter future through the power of nuclear energy, an option that may become the only viable way to ensure our continued survival sooner than we think. With unprecedented access to the nuclear industry in France, Russia, and the United States, director Oliver Stone delivers a revolutionary documentary that Variety has called an intensely compelling must-see film. Opens in New York and Los Angeles on April 28th, with special one-day screening events across North America on Nuclear Now Day, May 1st, that you won't want to miss. 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
7: 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I'm Jeff Delvisio. Now, we're not sure about all of you, but for us here on the show, some days we just want to explore. The unknown still exists all around us, and we have the super

0: tell us about unknown places that you love the most and you seek out. Peter, why don't you go first?
1: Sure, yeah. So I am a volcanologist and geochemist, and I love to work in volcanic systems and hot springs all around the world. And what we try to do is visit different places where there's natural volcanic emissions. So there's gas, there's fluid coming to the surface. And what I do is I can collect those gases and those fluids, and I can bring them back to my laboratory here in Massachusetts, and we can measure the chemistry of those systems. I specialize in measuring stable isotopes, things like carbon and helium and other stable isotopes, and we can basically fingerprint these different volcanic systems to understand where the fluids and the gases and the material are coming from within Earth's deep interior. And I love traveling to subduction zones all over the world, and it's amazing that we see totally different signatures depending on where we go.
0: Very cool. Karen, what about you?
2: I was just thinking that it's really ironic that the place that we just got back from a couple of weeks ago was very high altitude. You think you want to go deep inside the earth, which is the thing we want to do, because that's where the unknown is. There's so little that we know about what's inside Earth's crust. It's just hard to dig down to. You can't see through Earth. You can't drop something off the back of a ship, and like we can in the oceans, you know, you have to drill, and that's expensive and it takes years of preparation. So one thing that Peter and I have been doing, and our colleagues, is using natural hot springs that sort of take some of that deep subsurface environment and shoot it all back up to the surface. And we try to take these fluids as they come directly out of the ground. So where we were most recently was in the Puna region in Jujuy in Argentina with our colleague Agostina Chiodi. And so she's fantastic. She just like planned out this entire trip. It was such a heavy lift, but we drove all around. I think we drove over 8,000 kilometers in 10 days or something like that, just sampling hot springs everywhere, dealing with splitting headaches and the nausea that comes from living above 15,000 feet every single day for 10 days in a row with no lead in, no acclimatization. But we got some great, great samples. But I love that irony of to go deep, we have to go high.
0: You know, you're talking about two things that seem sort of not to be related if you're not kind of looking closely. One is sort of deep rock stuff, and then the other is, you know, microscopic life stuff. So, like, how did you guys sort of get together, scientifically speaking? Like, why are you working together if it seems like your disciplines are so different?
2: Can I do it? No, you want to do it?
1: You can do it, Karen. Go ahead.
2: I had been thinking for years, like, I need to figure out what's happening with microbes in the crust. And what I need is a geologist who actually wants to work with me and talk to me and is not like, oh, well, that's an interesting project, good luck, but actually will stick with me and help me. And I went to this meeting in 2015, and I had never met Peter before, and he just pitched the room this idea of combining deep subsurface microbiology with geology. And I was just like, I made a beeline. I like ran over to him when, as soon as he stopped talking, I was like, I want to do this.
1: Yeah, I remember this conference, and it dawned on me as I looked around the room that it's really kind of critical to not only have like a geological perspective like I have, but also understand what's happening from a biological perspective and try to link those up.
0: Is there life down in the crust? It seems inhospitable in a lot of different ways, but is that true?
2: It only seems inhospitable if you have a narrow view of how life can exist on this earth. If you expand your understanding of the temperatures that life can handle or the types of elements that life can breathe, then suddenly a lot more habitable space on this planet opens up to you. Right now, our estimates are that there are about 10,000 times more living cells in Earth's crust than there are number of stars in the universe. So this is now a really significant biome on Earth, and it's largely unknown. We're still asking really basic questions about it. So it's really fun to be asking fundamental questions in an environment that's so important for Earth, but we just don't know about it.
0: How does it compare to life on the surface, like biomass? Is there way more down there than there is up here?
2: So the way to put it in the context of the total biomass on Earth is that these are small cells. So they're much smaller biomass than what we have at the surface, because just think about where the energy sources are coming from. At the surface, we've got this like gigantic blazing sun that basically powers trees and grass and stuff. So we definitely have more total living biomass on the surface than we have in the subsurface. I want to be clear about that. But the stuff that's in the subsurface is not just sad little

0: crusts of life clinging to what falls down, that they can eat the leftovers of the dead animals and stuff. There is that too. But there's additional sources of energy that are inside our Earth that are supporting a separate ecosystem.
1: It's a heck of a lot of stuff we didn't know was there, living stuff. How do you think about life as it exists in the crust?
0: We tend to think of life as being oriented around sunlight and seasons and day-night cycles because we are addicted to the sun. We need all that energy to support our big, hot bodies. But this separate ecosystem in our Earth's crust is supported instead by energy coming from chemical reactions in Earth's crust. The two really big things are that they are independent of the time scales that we have up at the surface, which creates for some crazy long-lived things. And the other thing is that they are very diverse in what they can breathe. So we breathe oxygen. That's it. Every animal breathes oxygen. When plants breathe, you know, it's during the day they make oxygen, but they also breathe at night. So they breathe oxygen. So up here, we're all like a one-trick pony. And in the subsurface, suddenly transition metals in the middle of the periodic table like become active for them. They can use all this stuff. There are microbes that can breathe palladium and copper and nickel and antimony and vanadium and selenium and all these things and arsenic. You know, that's something that's very toxic to us, but for them, it's like oxygen. There's even an organism that can breathe carbon dioxide, like breathe it as in, you know, reduce it in their cells to get energy. Whereas for us, it's an end product. It's literally our waste. We can't do anything with CO2.
1: Aha, carbon dioxide. So Peter, as the geochemist here, how do you think about what you study and the carbon at the surface and what could be done with it at depth?
2: I try to understand what's happening from like a geological carbon cycle, how much carbon's coming out of volcanoes, how much is going back into the Earth's interior due to subduction processes and plate tectonic processes. And then that gives you a baseline for understanding what's happening with human emissions. We're not necessarily studying how these microbes could be used to sequester the carbon we have. We're just making like that first order link between, you know, the natural geological carbon cycle and where that carbon resides, where it could be trapped in Earth's crust, both due to geological processes and due to biological processes. Only in the last, you know, 5-10 years have people really been focused on, you know, how could you potentially pull some of that carbon out and how could you sequester it? How could you put it in these depleted oil and gas reservoirs and store it for long geological periods. So you're basically flipping it around of, you know, instead of how quickly can you extract it and burn it, how quickly could you sequester it and put it back in to sort of balance the system.
0: Well, one important thing to know is that there are natural deposits of CO2. You know, if we put down stuff in the form of carbon dioxide, there's precedent for that. So this is not so completely unnatural. You can see it as like a giant machine with lots of knobs and turning points. And a lot of those have big question marks on them right now. You know, what does it take to tune the system to do what we want? How do we engineer things in the deep subsurface? And that just is going to take a lot more work, like what we're doing, what other people are doing, to see what's down there right now and what kinds of things they do.
1: I wanted to leave our listeners with a little bit of wonder. If you had one thing you could tell them about the world we don't know under our feet, what would it be?
2: You know, we've really only understood plate tectonics for the last 50 or so years. And we have carbon and water and other volatiles moving between the Earth's surface and interior in this very dynamic system. You know, Earth is incredibly unique. And then seeing how that is actually influencing this really rich biology and microbiology that people like Karen study is absolutely fascinating to me, because I have no doubt that the two are ultimately connected, and it's what makes this planet so unique.
0: I think almost all of them are on deep branches of life that we don't know anything about. So we're talking about things that are as different from us as like a sponge, or even more different from us than a sponge, like something that like a slime mold versus us. And there's like hundreds of them. So that means that there's all these lineages that have been evolving to do something interesting or wonderful or strange or different. And we literally don't know what they're doing. Like, we have no idea what they're doing. So it's almost like having aliens here on Earth with us. They're not aliens. They're related to us. They're from Earth, but we just don't know anything about them. They're as unknown to us as an alien would be.
1: That's great. And to all of you listeners yearning for more microbe, Karen and Peter have been rendered as adorable cartoon scientists in a film that we have on SIAM right now called Unearthed. We'll put a link to it in the transcript notes. FYI, it features a scotch-laden subsurface microbe named Mick, and it's well worth the 5 minutes of your time.
3: For example, our buddy Mick, he's from about a mile below the Mariana Trench.
4: People hear that I live under the Earth's crust, and they're like,
5: "So you're from hell."
4: But you know what? I'm just a regular dude. Mick the microbe. Mickey. I just happen to live inside the Earth. And we got a different way of doing things down there.
1: Thanks for chatting with us today, Karen and Peter. Really appreciate it.
0: Thanks for having us.
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6: Breast cancer, at least in most women, is either curable or can be treated so that there's long survival. But that can't be said for most women with cancer of the ovary. Ovarian cancer, while much less common, is a nastier tumour which is harder to detect and more difficult to treat. Most women with ovarian cancer have no family history, and so the tumour comes out of the blue, which is why there's a lot of interest here and overseas to see whether there's a way of screening for ovarian cancer in healthy women in the hope of greater cure or survival rates. At the moment, women in Australia and overseas are being exposed to marketing campaigns offering them unproven screening tests, which are potentially harmful. Professor Usha Menon leads one of the world's largest trials of ovarian cancer screening. She's head of the Gynecological Cancer Research Centre at University College London.
7: With screening for ovarian cancer, we continue to use two tests, the serum CA125, which is a blood test, and ultrasound. We use transvaginal ultrasound now. The study started in the early 80s and have continued till now. We still don't have an answer. We found that we can pick up the cancers early, before the women are aware that they have the cancer. We can decrease the number of false positives, that is, women who don't have cancer, who then have to have surgery and then are told after the surgery, no need to worry, there's no cancer. We can decrease those numbers. But what we don't know is whether by picking up these cancers, we can save lives. Does the cancer still come back?
8: So let's just double back. Just describe what we know about this disease and its impact.
7: Across the globe, the disease is presenting late. Most of the cancer is outside the ovary. It has spread into the abdomen. And at this point, we would call it stage 3. 70% of women are presenting in stage 3.
8: There's widespread cancer.
7: That's right. And we then have to do very radical surgery, try and remove as much of the cancer as possible, give chemotherapy. When we give the chemotherapy, 80% of the patients respond. But within 2 years, the cancers come back. And that is the point where we cannot seem to get rid of the disease. In the last 30 years, we've managed to increase survival. But if you look 10 years post-diagnosis, we have not been able to make a difference in those numbers. The whole issue now is whether we could try and pick up these cancers earlier so that there's less disease around and the surgeons are able to remove all of that disease which has spread outside the ovary. We've got some newer chemotherapy agents and targeted agents. These might be able to work better.
8: Before we get onto the technology and your studies looking at the screening, I hear ovarian cancer experts saying they don't believe that early diagnosis is actually going to make a difference. They believe that, in fact, if you can diagnose it early, it's a different disease. So they take a fatalistic approach.
7: There's increasing evidence that ovarian cancer is not one disease. And if you look at some of the really latest work from both the States, from Australia, you'll find that people are now able with molecular markers to separate out ovarian cancer into two groups of diseases.
8: And when you say molecular markers, these are like fingerprints which show they've come from different origins or what have you?
7: That they behave differently. We are not sure of the origins, but we call them type 1 and type 2. And what we know is type 1 cancers, they're quite benign, they're slow growing, and they respond well to treatment. And type 2 cancers are very aggressive The concern is that if we pick up these type 2 cancers early, when it's in the ovary, because of its aggressive nature, it comes back. And this is not related to the volume of the disease. It is inherent in its nature to come back. There is no clear data from screening trials to show if lives are saved by screening.
8: Now, in Australia, and I think in Britain and America too, you've got companies marketing screening tests. They say they've got a molecular marker which picks up this, and if you add their molecular marker to this other molecular marker that's been around called CA125, which does indicate to some extent ovarian cancer, with ultrasound you can build up a picture and get a really good risk score for people, and experts in ovarian cancer say this is just rubbish, they're not going to be able to do it and so on. Tell me about the studies you've done in this area trying to provide an answer about whether or not these are reliable screening tests.
7: So I think we must first be very clear about two populations. There are two sets of people. One are women who have symptoms. And in them, these tests are used to make an earlier diagnosis. If you look at time to diagnosis, the woman goes to see her doctor, she might go 4 times before a diagnosis of ovarian cancer is made. And in that population, you know, these are tests to improve diagnosis.
8: And you should just remind people what those symptoms are, because it's partly Australian research which has uncovered it.
7: Yes, mainly abdominal discomfort, pain, distension, bloating. And with bloating, I just need to emphasize that it's not bloating that comes and goes, which women are quite familiar with, but more a kind of persistent bloating and makes a person feel very full. And also, there are some symptoms related to feeling full quickly, so it's not loss of appetite, but small amounts of food and you feel you're full. Urinary symptoms are more common because there is something in the pelvis close to the bladder, and we might find that they're going to pass urine more often. But I must emphasize that these symptoms are fairly common. A GP in UK would see one woman with ovarian cancer in 5 years, but would on a regular basis see lots of women with these symptoms. So I would very much like to emphasize that these symptoms are not diagnostic of ovarian cancer. If they persist for some time, it is important that in the older woman who's over 50, whose periods have stopped, that we consider ovarian cancer. But definitely the chances of the woman having ovarian cancer are low. In this population, there is a concerted effort to use some of these new tests and see whether a diagnosis could be made earlier. But there isn't really no prospective work. The study we are doing is one step before this. So these are symptomatic patients, and I've been speaking about trying to get diagnosis early in them. The main focus of our studies is in asymptomatic women. So these are women, we don't have symptoms. They are women over 50. That is the age group where ovarian cancer is most prevalent. And the rationale of screening is to try and pick up in these women who have no symptoms at all ovarian cancer before they are aware of it. There are, at the moment, 3 big studies. There is a study in the US where ovarian cancer is one of the diseases being screened. They have reported the results of 4 years of screening, and I'll come to that in a moment. About 34,000 women have been screened in their screen arm. There is a trial from Japan, which has also reported with about 80,000 women, of whom 40,000 have been screened. And then there is finally our trial. Our trial is the culmination of about 20 years of work. And now we have 200,000 women in the UK, where 100,000 are really just being altruistic. There is no intervention. And in 100,000 women, we've divided them into 2 groups. One group, 50,000, are coming every year to have a scan. This is an internal scan looking for the appearance of the ovary, whether the ovary is increased in size. And 50,000 women are having a blood test, this very old test that's been around since the 80s called serum CA125. In our trial, we use a new way of looking at the test. So each woman is her own individual control. So we follow the test in the woman every year. There is no normal value.
8: So does it rise? Is really
7: yes. So we are looking at it rising, and then we are also looking at some other parameters like the woman's age, because as you grow older, your risk of ovarian cancer rises. And these are all computed together to give a risk. The levels go up, then we do a scan. And in the arm where ultrasound is done, we repeat the ultrasound if a lesion is detected in the ovary. We are now about 8 years into our trial. We continue to screen the women till December 2011, and then we have 3 years of follow-up. So on December 31st, 2014, how many women have died of ovarian cancer in the screening arms and how many women have died of ovarian cancer in the control arms. And if we can find a difference between these two arms, then we have first evidence that really saves lives or doesn't save lives. We have had some preliminary results.
8: I'm sure what?
7: We have been allowed to release results on the first screen. And what it shows is that in the screening arms, we did miss some cancers. So there were 100 cancers altogether. We picked up 87 and missed 13. So a pickup rate of 87%, which is very encouraging for us because we were never expecting to pick up all. And this is a message I must get across, that in any screening modality, whether it's cervical or breast screening, it is not possible to pick up all, but 87% compares very well with cervical and breast screening. The thing that we're all worried about is what harm do we do to women who don't have ovarian cancer?
8: Because in the end, to diagnose it, you can't diagnose it using the test you've got. You've actually got to have an open operation, which is quite major.
7: That's right, Norman. We can't biopsy it, and we can't put a needle like for breast cancer. We have to do surgery, and we have to take out the ovary, even if it looks normal. So we need to take out the ovary and tube and examine it under the microscope, and only then could we say for sure that there is no cancer here. So
8: it's high stakes.
7: It is very high stakes, and these are women, some of them are 70, 74. You know, they don't have any symptoms. They are quite well, and we are asking them to undergo major surgery. We try to do keyhole surgery, but it is not without complications.
8: And some of these cancers that you're finding, like any screening, may be cancers that nothing would ever have happened with them.
7: Yes. In all the screening programs, we are picking up cancers, whether it's prostate or breast, that might never have killed a person and might never have come to light, really, because they're so slow growing. In ovarian, there are certain cancers called borderline cancers, low malignant potential tumors. And these tumors have a very, very good prognosis. 95% of women with these tumors do well. And in our screening arm, you can see that in the ultrasound arm, we picked up very many of these. And what it means is that in the population, there are these tumors, which probably may not have presented. Most women ask me, what's the harm? Why don't we have screening? Okay, it may not be of benefit, but what's the harm? And so just to quantify the harm, we operated on nearly 942 women.
8: To find 100 cancers, you
7: find... To find 87 cancers, if I can be precise.
8: So it's more than 10 to 1.
7: Yes. If you split it by arms, in the blood test arm, it was 3 to 1. We did 3 operations for each cancer we picked up. But in the ultrasound arm, it was quite high.
9: At the tone, we've reached the top of the hour. 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
12: This is UN News Today with me, Chalina Dong. The headlines. Early detection of the deadly and rare Ebola strain in DR Congo is critical, says WHO, as new treatment trials get underway. The UN Rights Office urges stronger protections for child safety online. And the UN World Food Program scales up emergency response in South Sudan as catastrophic hunger and malnutrition deepens. 2 weeks into the latest Ebola outbreak, the UN World Health Organization, WHO, has estimated that there are 906 suspected cases of Ebola in the Democratic Republic of the Congo, DRC, including 223 suspected deaths. Since the 15th of May, UN agencies have been supporting both the DRC and neighboring Uganda to contain the outbreak caused by the rare Bundibugyo strain, which spreads through close contact. Anaïs Legrand, a WHO technical officer, told reporters in Geneva on Friday.
13: It's a disease that you get when you care for someone. When you care for your husband or your partner or your child or your mother, you get it when you want to help someone who is sick with symptoms. And this is terrible because this disease to avoid getting it, you have to ask communities not to touch someone they love when they are feeling sick. But this is critical.
12: Based on previous outbreaks, the lethality ranges between 30 and 50%. Early detection and community mobilization remain critical to saving lives, with potential treatment and vaccines still being assessed, WHO said on Friday. For confirmed cases, three candidate therapeutics for treatment have been prioritized for clinical trials, Ms. Ligon revealed, while a preventative treatment is also being prioritized for those who have been in contact with confirmed cases. Meanwhile, the UN Human Rights Office is calling on governments and technology companies to do more to protect children online, warning that digital platforms often expose young viewers to risks that threaten their safety, privacy, and well-being. High Commissioner Volker Turk said online harms are not inevitable, but are often the result of platform design choices, including features that encourage excessive use. He stressed that protecting children online is an urgent priority, but cautioned against relying solely on blanket social media bans. His office, OHCHR, has released a new set of guidelines, Getting Children's Safety Online Right, which calls for safer platform design, stronger oversight, greater accountability for tech companies, and better protections. The recommendations also encourage governments to involve children in shaping online safety policies and to ensure that age verification measures do not create new privacy risks. The UN warns that restrictions based only on age may fail to address the underlying features that make platforms unsafe and could push children towards less regulated online spaces. Turning to South Sudan finally, where the World Food Program has scaled up its emergency response in Akobo East, delivering vital food and nutrition assistance to hundreds of thousands of people facing catastrophic hunger and malnutrition. The move follows an uptick in violence in early March, which displaced approximately 142,000 people from Akobo County and surrounding areas. Our hope is to continue to reach people in need. Sustained safety and security of humanitarians and humanitarian cargo is therefore crucial, said Mutinta Chimuka, WFP country director in South Sudan. According to the latest Global Famine Alert System update, parts of Akobo County are experiencing catastrophic levels of hunger, with one of four counties at risk of famine if conditions deteriorate. Meanwhile, severe malnutrition among children under five and breastfeeding mothers is rising sharply. Since launching its emergency response 3 weeks ago, WFP has reached more than 60,000 vulnerable people in Akobo, including more than 15,000 people with emergency food assistance, despite aid operations being hampered by insecurity, infrastructure damage, and the rainy season. Jelena Dong, UN News.
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15: Was the cure for cancer inside us all along? This is Sandra Tinglo with the lowdown on science saying, in a way, yes. A global research team from Harvard Medical School, Dana-Farber, and Maastricht University looked at the thymus. This organ trains immune cells. They used algorithms from the CT scans of over 3,000 cancer patients to score thymus health. Patients with healthier thymuses had better immunotherapy outcomes across several cancers. Healthy thymuses cut risk by 44%, even in typically stubborn tumors. But the thymus is vulnerable to chemotherapy, radiation, and smoking. Before prescribing medicines, we shouldn't just focus on the tumor. First, we need to ask whether the immune system's boot camp is still in fighting shape.
16: Coming up, researchers find new sustainable uses for olive oil wastewater. I'm Steve Showalter, and this is Science Elements. Olive oil has long been a popular kitchen staple, yet producing the oil creates a vast stream of wastewater that can foul waterways, reduce soil fertility, and trigger extensive damage to nearby ecosystems. But in a new study, scientists in France and Tunisia say they have developed an environmentally friendly process that could transform this pollutant into green biofuel, biofertilizer, and safe water for use in agricultural irrigation. Their report appears in ACS Sustainable Chemistry and Engineering, an American Chemical Society publication. During processing, olives are crushed and mixed with water in mills. The oil is then separated out of this mixture, and the dirty water and solid residue are discarded. In Mediterranean countries, where 97% of the world's olive oil is produced, olive mills generate almost 8 billion gallons of this wastewater annually. Disposing of it has become problematic. Dumping it into rivers and streams can potentially contaminate drinking water and harm aquatic life. Pumping it onto farmland damages the soil and reduces crop yields. Some researchers have tried burning the wastewater with mixtures of solid waste from the mills or waste wood, but these approaches have either been too costly or have produced excessive air pollution. Mejdi Jaquarium and colleagues took a different approach. They wanted to see if they could convert olive mill wastewater from a pollutant into sustainable products for practical use. The researchers first embedded the wastewater into cypress sawdust. Then they rapidly dried this mixture and collected the evaporated water, which they say could be safely used to irrigate crops. Next, the researchers subjected the olive mill wastewater and sawdust mixture to pyrolysis, a process in which organic material is exposed to high temperatures in the absence of oxygen. Without oxygen, the material doesn't combust, but it does thermally decompose into combustible gases and charcoal. The researchers collected and condensed the gas into bio-oil, which could eventually be used as a heat source for drying wastewater and sawdust and for the pyrolysis process. Finally, they collected the charcoal pellets, which were loaded with potassium, phosphorus, nitrogen, and other nutrients extracted from the breakdown of the wastewater-sawdust mixture during pyrolysis. Used as biofertilizers, the researchers found that after 5 weeks, these pellets significantly boosted plant growth and leaf size compared to vegetation grown without them. Well, that's all for now. Join us next time as scientists discover that an ancient Chinese art form could lead to new cancer treatments. Science Elements is a production of the American Chemical Society, the world's largest scientific society. To learn more about the research featured in this episode, go to www.acs.org/science-elements. From all of us at Science Elements, thanks for listening.
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17: 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I pushed Michael Yu away from the binoculars and took a look.
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20: 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Today's topic is German prisoners of war in the United States during World War II. The story begins, for me at least, I was walking on the University of Kansas in Lawrence, Kansas. And I noticed a building that had really nice construction, and it was made of stone and had nice masonry to it, and it was called Danforth Chapel. I looked on the side of the building for the inscription of when it was built, and it said 1946. I thought to myself, that's odd, because that means it would have been built mostly during World War II. But I also knew that there were significant manpower shortages because many of the men were overseas fighting. So how could it have been built? Well, I knew somebody at the campus who knew all about the local history, and he told me that the construction was done in part by German prisoners of war, many of them Masons who were detained in a Lawrence facility. I thought, what? Wait, there were German prisoners of war in America?
18: There were Nazis on American soil during World War II. There's a whole episode on Radiolab about this phenomena, and I'll have a link to it in the show notes. But the basic point is that during World War II, there were hundreds of thousands of German soldiers who were set up on camps throughout the United States. The background is this. After the United States entered World War II in 1941, the government of the UK requested help from America with housing prisoners of war. Britain really couldn't do it because there was a housing shortage, and of course they couldn't do it on mainland Europe because Allied forces were only able to even begin conquering it in 1944, and every last soldier was used to fight and maintain these holdings. They also couldn't run prison camps with hundreds of thousands of soldiers who could easily break out and rejoin the ranks of the Nazi army. Well, the U.S. did agree to house them. And interestingly enough, some Germans were happy to be captured by the British or Americans. They feared being captured by the Soviets, who were known to treat their POWs terribly, cart them off to a prison camp in Siberia, where they would remain the rest of their life, either by starving to death or dying in the camps. So how were all these prisoners sent to America? Well, they were usually sent in ships that were returning home from Europe that would otherwise be empty. They would send provisions to Europe and then come back, and they would put prisoners in them. And there were as many as 30,000 soldiers arriving per month. The Office of the Provost Marshal General supervised 425,000 German prisoners. They stayed in 700 camps in 46 states. Other than barbed wire and watchtowers, the camps were similar to standard U.S. or German military training sites. The reason why it was set up like this is because the Geneva Convention of 1929 required the U.S. provide living quarters comparable to those of its own military, which was 40 square feet for every enlisted man and 120 square feet for officers. So if prisoners had to sleep in tents while their quarters were constructed, so did the guards. Prisoners were also paid a salary. They were paid a salary comparable to what a private would get. Well, part of the reason why the U.S. was so careful about making sure that good provisions were given to the soldiers was the question of, when your enemy is at your mercy, how should you treat them? And it was important because if American soldiers were captured by Germans, they also wanted to make sure that their soldiers were being treated well. Reciprocation was a very real factor. Germans, if they captured Americans, would treat them fairly well, but would treat Russians terribly because Germans knew that if they were captured by Russians, that terrible things would happen to them. For that reason, prisoners could not be used to work directly related to military work or in dangerous conditions. In 1943, the government estimated that prisoners cost 50 to 75% of normal labor, roughly equivalent to the pay of an American private. While language differences and risk of escape or unreliable work were disadvantages, the prison workers were available immediately on demand and the exact numbers needed. This was a help to America because, since men were overseas fighting, they now had labor that could be used to do things like help with harvest, construct buildings such as Danforth Chapel, and other work. For example, in 1945, there was a canning company in Lawrence, Kansas, that shipped 45,000 military rations of peas per day. There were potatoes and beets, too, growing from the bottom land. And it was those German soldiers that helped pick the pea crop. W.H. Pendleton, an executive with the Lawrence Cannery of Columbus Foods, wrote in a 1945 letter, "If it had not been for the 100 men that helped our growers, which he described as fine-looking bunch of blonde young men, the cannery would not have been in operation this season, owing to the fact that the farmers raising the peas did not have sufficient help to handle a pea crop." While the prisoners on average worked more slowly and produced less than civilians, their work was more reliable and higher quality. Part of their wages helped pay for the POW program, and workers could use the rest as pocket money for the camp canteen. All hard currency was confiscated with other personal possessions during initial processing that they would receive for return after the war as mandated by the Geneva Convention. Now, most Americans did not know about these camps. People in the towns where these camps were would typically know, but newspaper coverage was intentionally limited until the end of the war, in part to avoid the fear of an enemy presence in such large numbers. Despite this, the government received hundreds of letters each week protesting their treatment. They thought that the POWs should be killed. Perhaps they had a family member overseas fighting or who had themselves been killed by a German military member and had ill feelings. While the POWs provided critical wartime labor shortage, as we said, and especially in agriculture, as late as February 1945, politicians in rural states asked the government for 100,000 more prisoners to work on farms. Life for Germans in the POW camps were reportedly firm but fair. American guards mostly supervised the German officers and NCOs who maintained strict discipline of their own troops. They would wake their own men, march them to meals, and prepare them for work. But prisoners had friendly interactions with local civilians and sometimes were allowed outside the camp without guards on the honor system, because typically these camps were far away from any transportation arteries and escape would be almost impossible since few of these soldiers spoke English. Alex Funk, who was a former POW at Camp Algona, said, "We were all positively impressed by the USA. We all had been won over to friendly relations with the U.S. Unauthorized fraternization between American women and German prisoners was sometimes a problem, in fact. Some Germans, in fact, met their future wives while they were prisoners." Lawrence resident Park Hetzel noted that when they were worried about was keeping those girls away from them, they would walk up and down the railroad tracks looking at the boys. At that time, there weren't many young men around. Well, there were rules crafted by the Army to prohibit such behavior. The community was made aware that fraternizing with enemy nationals was, quote, improper, objectionable, and will not be tolerated. There was one rule specifically banning people from trading cigarettes with prisoners for items of interest. Well, what is the legacy of the POWs in America? Although they expected to go home immediately after the end of the war, the majority of German prisoners continued working in the U.S. until 1946, then spent up to 3 more years as laborers in France and the U.K. because the reparation program took a long time to get everyone back over. As the Geneva Convention no longer applied, and because of the atrocities discovered at concentration camps, before being sent home, they were required to watch documentaries of the camps. Despite the delay in reparation, one POW noted that, "I've yet to meet a German prisoner who doesn't tell me it was the time of their lives." Most Germans left the U.S. with positive feelings about the country where they were held. They left with several $100 in earnings, knowledge of the English language, and some think that the funds benefited the post-war German economy on their return. After the war, about 5,000 Germans emigrated to the U.S. and thousands of others returned later to a visit. There are also artifacts left behind, buildings built, and craftsmanship that you can still see today. For decades after the camp's closure in Lawrence, Kansas, there were people in the town who had beautifully carved wooden Indian heads. The POWs would carve them in their downtime at camp, and deals were struck where a packet of Prince Albert tobacco would get a fellow an Indian head. The U.S. government, in fact, could not account for 7 prisoners when they were repatriated. One was George Gartner, who escaped from a POW camp in New Mexico to avoid returning to his home region, which was occupied by the Soviet Union. He assumed a new identity and lived quietly until quote-unquote surrendering in 1985. Although he was wanted by the U.S. government for years, he lived under his adopted name of Dennis Wiles and wrote a book about his life called Hitler's Last Soldier in America. So you might not know it, but if you live in the U.S., you might have buildings in your hometown that were built by Nazi labor. Now, if you're like most of the listeners to this podcast, you listen because you know you can learn valuable lessons from history. And one of the most unique characters in history was a man who led his country through incredible difficulty in a time when the fate of the modern world as we know it was in the balance. And yet this man inspired his country to endure a conflict like few others. And that is, as you might have guessed, Winston Churchill. So at this point, I'd like to mention an exciting new course at Hillsdale College, where you can learn more about the incredible life of this fascinating man. 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For more history like this that's offbeat, obscure,
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22: Hello and welcome to Distillations, weekly extracts from the past, present, and future of chemistry. I'm Robert Hicks. This week, in honor of the holiday season, we're offering a toast to all things chemical, from carbon dating to chemistry sets. We'll learn what gives a sparkler its spark and what gives bubbly its bubble. That's all coming up on Distillations. The holidays are rife with scientific marvels. There's fruitcake, the semi-fermented wonder, LED Christmas lights that let you show your holiday spirit while reducing your carbon footprint. And, of course, all those plastic toys, showing us the best and worst of what polymers can do. But since we're in a mood to celebrate the launch of our podcast, we thought something a little bubbly might be in order. We'll hear more about what gives that New Year's champagne its sparkle in just a minute. But first, for those of you who prefer cola to Cristal, we have the element of the week, phosphorus. Depending on where you're from, your favorite carbonated beverage might be a soda, a pop, or a Coke. The names soda and Coke are obvious, but where does pop come from? It turns out it's from phosphoric acid, the source of that characteristic tart flavor in cola drinks. Recently, some public health advocates have expressed concern that the phosphoric acid in soft drinks may be connected to lower bone density. But since soft drinks often replace milk in the diet, causality isn't clear. The acid is popular with soft drink producers because it's inexpensive and available in large quantities, and when used correctly, can mimic the flavor of more expensive seasonings such as ginger or citric acid. Although phosphorus doesn't naturally occur in elemental form because of its high reactivity, the human body, and indeed all living things, contain considerable amounts of it. It's found in bones, in DNA and RNA, and in ATP, the cellular unit of energy. A typical adult body actually contains more than 1 kilogram of phosphorus and excretes about 1 to 3 grams each day. Phosphorus was first discovered in urine in 1669 by the German alchemist Hennig Brand. The white substance he isolated glowed in the dark, a phenomenon we now know as phosphorescence. It also burned brilliantly, which led to one of phosphorus's common uses as a sparking agent in matches and incendiaries, and of course in fireworks. And that's the element of the week. You can learn more about phosphorus and other stories you've heard on our show by visiting our website, distillations.chemheritage.org. You're listening to Distillations. I'm Robert Hicks. And now, in true holiday spirit, we raise our glasses to the most sparkling of celebratory beverages, champagne. Distillations producer Robin Sussingham has this story on the science behind the bubbly.
23: Celebrations undoubtedly call for champagne. It's just so fabulous and festive and bubbly. And it's all thanks to the discovery that it's okay to keep one of fermentation's byproducts, carbon dioxide, inside the bottle rather than letting it escape. And it's true, size really does matter, at least when it comes to champagne bubbles. Connoisseurs say smallest is best. There are even chemists who've made a career of tiny bubbles. To find out more about champagne's special properties, I sat down with a couple of bottles and Jimmy Mila, my local wine expert and the owner of Vintage Wine Cellars.
24: What have we got chilling over there?
25: We have got a true champagne chilling here.
23: Champagne and wine start out life the same way. Yeast digests the sugar found in grape juice, converting it to ethanol and carbon dioxide. The CO2 escapes, leaving a still wine. But for sparkling wine, there's a second step, the secondary fermentation.
25: And now I'm going to open the André California Champagne that we have.
23: The cheaper sparkling wines, like this $4 bottle of André Brut, will be re-fermented and the CO2 trapped in large 10,000-gallon vats. It's carbonated before it's bottled.
25: I'm twisting a cap on a plastic cork. And it came right out, and large bubbles are rising to the top.
0: It sounds wonderful.
23: Now listen to my Laurent Perrier Champagne. It's re-fermented in the ancient method champenoise. Yeast is added to the wine in the bottle, and it spends more time mixing and fermenting in the wine. It adds complexity and gives rise to a very different kind of bubble.
25: You can see much more of a foam rises there, and that foam stays on the top, not like over here where it dissipated very quickly.
23: It's more gentle.
25: And then notice here how many bubbles are coming up. Much smaller bubbles, much more numerous bubbles, and as we wait and see, they'll keep coming up.
23: The smaller bubbles in the good stuff don't just look different. The whole experience is different. The effervescence sends up a rush of tiny explosions filled with aroma and flavor. They give the drink romance. How many chemical byproducts can do that?
25: More people like the smaller bubbles, and it's just more pleasing.
0: It's fun.
25: It's fun.
0: Cheers.
25: Cheers.
23: For Distillations, I'm Robin Sussingham.
22: Robin Sussingham is a Florida-based science writer and independent audio producer. And that's it for this episode of Distillations. This week's quotation is from Graham Greene's 1969 novel, Travels with My Aunt. Champagne, if you are seeking the truth, is better than a lie detector. It encourages a man to be expansive, even reckless, while lie detectors are only a challenge to tell lies successfully. Distillations is a presentation of the Chemical Heritage Foundation and is made possible by the generous support of the Richard Lounsbery Foundation. Mia Lobel is our senior producer. Our assistant producer is Victoria Indiviro, and our executive producer is Audra Wolf. 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
2: Now the news. I'm Shane Bigham. Chinese President Xi Jinping has called for greater efforts to carry out the fundamental task of fostering virtue through education and to break new ground in advancing the high-quality development of basic education. In a recent instruction, President Xi said basic education has made significant progress since the 18th CPC National Congress, providing strong support for China's goal of becoming a leading country in education. He stressed expanding access to quality basic education while safeguarding equity, strengthening the teaching workforce, optimizing the allocation of resources, and deepening reform. China's unveiled a five-year plan through 2030 to modernize its ports of entry to expand openness and promote international cooperation. The country will further upgrade its infrastructure and apply smart technologies to promote smoother cross-border connectivity. By 2035, China aims to have basically completed the modernization of its ports of entry, providing strong support for high-quality development and national security. China's consumer goods trade and programs generated 1.1 trillion yuan, over 160 billion U.S. dollars in sales in the first half of the year, benefiting 150 million consumers. Green products, especially new energy vehicles, have gained traction amid the policy push. The share of NEVs among subsidized auto trade-ins rose steadily to 65% in June. Smart glasses became a new hotspot, with unit sales surging 30% last month. China rolled out the subsidies in 2024. Chinese Foreign Minister Wang Yi's described the South China Sea as a shared home for regional countries during a meeting with ASEAN Secretary General Cao Kim Horn. Wang said recent Philippine provocations serve the interests of external forces and undermine the improvement of China-Philippine relations. Wang said China stands ready to work with the Association of Southeast Asian Nations to foster a new narrative of peace, stability, cooperation, and friendship in the South China Sea. The Chinese diplomat is in the Philippines to attend a China-ASEAN foreign ministers meeting. Wu Haojun has more.
4: Wang Yi said China has always upheld the equality of all nations and has pursued a policy of good neighborliness and friendship. On the 50th anniversary of the signing of the Treaty of Amity and Cooperation in Southeast Asia, China supports ASEAN community building in its pursuit of unity and self-strengthening. This year also marks the fifth anniversary of the China-ASEAN Comprehensive Strategic Partnership. Wang Yi believes it is a pivotal year in bridging past achievements and future cooperation. He hailed East Asia's prosperity and stability amid profound changes and urged all parties to cherish this hard-won situation.
2: Brent crude prices rose above $95 a barrel on Wednesday for the first time in nearly 6 weeks, as escalating tensions in the Middle East fueled concern over potential disruptions in global oil supplies. The international benchmark briefly climbed above the mark during the session before easing slightly, while U.S. West Texas Intermediate crude also advanced. Renewed military exchanges between the United States and Iran raise concerns over supply disruptions. There are also growing threats to shipping through the Strait of Hormuz and the Bab el-Mandeb Strait. The rally extended a sharp rebound in crude prices in recent weeks. Italy will host a meeting of the Global Alliance for the Two-State Solution to the Israeli-Palestinian conflict in Rome towards the end of the month. The Italian foreign minister said he'll co-chair the meeting with his Saudi counterpart. The meeting aims to advance implementation of the New York Declaration signed last year. The meeting will also place particular emphasis on interfaith dialogue, which officials describe as essential to strengthening prospects for peace. There will also be a new round of talks on Lebanon in Rome on August 4th. The Italian capital hosted a meeting last week on the implementation of the agreement between Israel and the Lebanese government. In basketball, Ugandan international Arthur Kaluma signed a professional contract with the NBA's Los Angeles Lakers. The 24-year-old represented Uganda's national team on several occasions. Before earning his NBA opportunity, Kaluma played in the 2025-26 NBA G League season. He becomes the third Ugandan player to sign with an NBA team, following Ishmael Wainwright and Brandon Davies. Universal Studios Beijing will host the 2026 Obstacle World Championships in early September in collaboration with the International Modern Pentathlon Union. The theme park replaces last year's venue, the National Olympic Sports Center. The event is part of the Race Across China initiative, combining pentathlon and obstacle championships for the first time. And that's the news. I'm Shane Bickham.
14: Science.
5: Let's talk about the climate. It's worrisome. Temperatures are rising. Things are becoming unstable. Panic is setting in. Sure, all that describes what's also happening with climate change, but I'm talking the political climate. People are in hyperdrive selling fear.
6: In the world that surrounds us, there are terrorists and there are home invaders.
7: Unlike Al-Qaeda, these are people who are living here among us, and that, I think, is the biggest threat here.
6: Carjackers, knockout gamers.
8: They're bringing drugs. They're bringing crime. They're rapists.
6: And killers who scheme to destroy our country with massive storms of violence.
21: One day, I hope that I'm wrong, but one day there will be an attack that's successful.
5: Fear of immigrants, fear of religious groups, fear of terrorism, fear of inaction, fear of too much action. Those are things we all need to worry about, but we can also get hooked on fear. And sometimes we become suspicious about the explanation given to us for scary events. I'm Seth Shostak.
10: I'm Molly Bentley, and welcome to Big Picture Science, produced at the SETI Institute, where researchers investigate the nature and origin of life. On Big Picture Science, we step back to get the wide-angle view on science and technology, and we devote one episode a month to critical thinking, Skeptic Check. In this episode, well, we acknowledge that, generally speaking, we're rational animals, thanks to a few hundred thousand years of evolution. But still, sometimes we give in to base instincts, fear, suspicion. We even imagine cabals and conspiracies. Turn on the news if you need a dose of what I'm talking about. Now, there's no lack of punditry to hash out the political policy. So we'll focus instead on why it is that these emotions sometimes take over. It turns out

0: nameless, unreasoning, unjustified terror.
1: In 1933, President Franklin Roosevelt addressed a nation that was in the grip of the Great Depression. He spoke to the fear that accompanied the economic crisis. Fear at a national level has always been with us. Today, among other worries, the specter of terrorism has people on edge. So, if fear is always with us, well, maybe it's time we got to know it better.
2: My name is Margie Kerr. I'm a sociologist who studies fear.
3: One of Margie's questions is why we derive pleasure from the unpleasant. That said, there are different kinds of fearful situations. Those in which you have little control, you're helpless, such as an economic collapse or a terrorist attack, witnessing a violent crime. And those over which you do have some control. And it's the second lot that she studies and that reveal why chilling experiences can be thrilling.
1: And scaring people can also bring in the moolah. It used to be that the sites you went to as a tourist, they were exciting in themselves, touring the landmarks of Paris, gazing into the layered abyss of the Grand Canyon. Well, the bar for attracting tourists just got higher.
2: A lot of different museums and historical sites and destinations are trying to, you know, incorporate some thrill, some scare into the location to encourage people to come out. So, for example, at the Grand Canyon, they now have the glass walk. They put that into the Eiffel Tower also.
1: Ooh la la. With a glass floor, you can see it's a long way down, n'est-ce pas? Margie Kerr says she's a fear junkie, and we'll hear why we're drawn to terrifying experiences in a moment. But first, from the safety of your comfy listening environment, let's head up to Canada.
3: In Toronto, the Canadian National Railway Company has a famous building, the CN Tower.
1: Well, I've been there. It's a towering tower.
3: And like a lot of tall buildings, people head straight to the top. At this tower, however, some gaze at the city through protective glass, but the more daring step outside.
2: They built a platform that goes all the way around the tower.
1: All right, let me tell you that that platform is 1,168 feet or 356 meters up above the hard, unforgiving pavement. And for that matter, even the pavement that is forgiving.
3: The platform is a steel grate and it goes all the way around the building. So you step onto this, and I remind you, it's all outside, and into a metal harness.
1: But not in that order.
2: I was strapped into a harness that was attached to a kind of trail rack kind of thing that went around the outside of it.
1: So you're like an acrobat, only there's no net, and you're not an acrobat.
3: You know, just looking at this photo, I feel my stomach drop. I don't know how anyone could do this.
1: I know, no guardrail. Okay, so you're in a harness, presumably checking first to make sure it's actually fastened, and then instead of clinging to the exit door, the guy next to you, you're asked to move to the very edge of the platform.
2: And you have to lean out over the side, both, you know, facing front and with your back to the ground.
3: Nope, I could not do this. I absolutely could not do this. And yet Margie paid to do this, almost $200, to feel the sensation of paralyzing fear.
2: Once I stepped out onto that grate, my thinking brain just completely shut down. I really felt myself go into a full threat response where my body just took over and my eyes kind of got blurry. I felt dizzy. I thought I had peed my pants, honestly. And I'm not even afraid of heights, but there was something about walking out on that ledge and looking down that just stopped me right where I was standing.
1: Well, I hope so, because one more step and kerplop. Margie says that the edge walk caused the most intense surge of fear that her body had ever experienced. But then something changed. Another emotion took over.
2: I felt amazing about, I would say, maybe 20 minutes into the experience, as when I really just started to trust that I wasn't actually going to die. I felt so good because, you know, I could have just gone back inside, but I didn't. I forced myself to stay there, to lean over the edge, and even though I was connected by a harness, there was a very real feeling of accomplishment there. And I love that. I love that there are still things that we can do that are going to surprise us.
3: For Margie Kerr, that includes skydiving, visiting haunted houses, and one really intense Japanese roller coaster. These thrilling things don't produce the kind of fear we feel at the threat of mortal danger, but we're still drawn to experiencing fear.
2: We're the descendants of, you know, humans who were rewarded for being novelty seekers.

0: speaking, who were rewarded for going out and facing something scary, and it led to finding new sources of food, new places to live, new mates to start new families. So it's really worked into our DNA to be rewarded by doing scary things. And for a lot of people, and of course this is going to vary based on socioeconomic status and geography, but we're looking for something to push ourselves in a way that is going to leave us with that feeling of success and accomplishment. So that's, I think, why we choose to do a lot of safe, scary things, because success is pretty much guaranteed.
1: I beat the big coaster.
0: But, right.
1: Well, what's happening chemically, if you will, in our bodies when we confront these fearful situations?
0: Yeah, the fight or flight response, or the threat response, it's a response that is really responsible for keeping us alive. And what happens is our brain and bodies start releasing a whole cascade of chemicals like adrenaline, noradrenaline, cortisol. There's endorphins, dopamine, serotonin, oxytocin. All of these things are being released to turn our bodies into well-fueled, very efficient machines that have one priority, and that's to survive. So that means that a lot of our higher thinking, so abstract thought, logical thinking, is going to be pushed to the back burner as messages that are trying to get energy to our muscles and modulating our heart rate and our respiration. Those are all going to take first priority so that we feel like we have the ability to either fight or run.
1: Fear is obviously a survival tool. I mean, if you're not afraid of potentially dangerous situations, you're out of the gene pool, right? I mean, even animals have this emotion. The squirrels run away from me. It's just part of being alive in a dangerous world, right?
0: Absolutely. Every species has a threat response. Even snails are going to have a response that is triggered by something that is considered, you know, an assault. So it is absolutely necessary that we have a reaction to threats. And there have been studies with people who have damage to that part of their brain, primarily the amygdala, and they don't have that fear response, and they end up, you know, getting hurt and, you know, really putting themselves in a lot of dangerous situations.
1: Maybe fear is a more useful emotion than being happy.
0: Well, you know, there's a lot in common between being happy and being afraid. At the chemical level, a lot of the same neurotransmitters are involved. Even when you think about that state of excitement, that state of anticipation, it's usually dependent on context. So, you know, if you are in a dark alley and truly, you know, fearful for your life, then you're going to interpret that as fear. But if you're in a scary movie or in a haunted house, that same feeling is going to be seen as potentially enjoyable. So at the chemical level, these two states can look very similar. It's really the sense that we bring to it.
1: It's the interpretation, huh?
0: Yeah.
1: But there's the terror of situations we choose, skydiving, I don't know, bungee jumping, whatever, and the terror of situations we don't choose, like being mugged or skidding a car on ice. Do you distinguish between the two? I mean, do we get addicted to both kinds of fear?
0: I do distinguish between the two, and studies have shown that choice and control make a huge difference. I mean, that usually is the difference between a situation being traumatic and a situation turning into a growth experience or being enjoyable. So they have done studies where they've given people opportunities to remove themselves from a scary situation, and then ones where they haven't been able to escape. And we see that in those inescapable situations, the results are usually traumatic or at least negative, you know, that it's not an enjoyable experience. But when we do have control and we're the ones who are saying, no, I can do this, I want to push myself, I can do this, the results can be positive. So choice and control are essential for enjoying fear anyway.
1: Yeah, well, what about this difference, the fear of a roller coaster ride and the fear of being locked up in a prison at night, which you've done? One distracts your mind, the other puts you in a real situation with, I guess, a real potential danger. Can you describe the difference here?
0: Yeah, the roller coaster is more about that physical sensation that happens. A lot of the adrenaline and the disorientation and this lack of balance as you're being twisted and turned around. When I was in Eastern State Penitentiary in their punishment cells, in that space, it's a different type of fear, at least in the body. You know, in that space, there's nothing in your environment that you can use to distract yourself. So you do end up turning to your thoughts. And of course, you know, as the saying goes, the monsters in your head are often more scary than the ones in real life.
1: Yeah. Well, I must say that I find nightmares generally more scary than scary movies.
0: Yes, our brains are insanely imaginative and can create just the perfect combination of everything that will terrify us the most.
1: You've studied haunted houses and noticed the difference between Japanese haunted houses and those in the United States. Maybe you could describe what the difference is.
0: Sure. So the threat response is universal, but how we express our fear can be very different based on culture. And walking through the haunted houses in Japan, I noticed that as groups walked through together, they would get closer and closer together with each startle scare. Whereas in the U.S., you know, that happens sometimes, but more often when I watch people, they end up, you know, running forward or running backwards. But in Japan, I saw groups forming circles around each other. There was also a big difference in the content, a lot more focus on narrative and story and making sure that visitors were immersed in the experience, and less emphasis on, you know, startle scares or big animatronics. So I thought that that was very interesting.
1: This sounds like, you know, something pointing to cultural differences. I don't imagine this is biological.
0: Right. In Japan, you know, it's traditionally a more collectivist society, so more of a concern for the group rather than the individual. I mean, that's an overgeneralization, but I think that that is contributing to it. And also a really long history of folklore around ghosts, around hauntings, and a lot of the haunted houses were built around specific storylines and things that had happened to people that really made you feel connected and more goal-oriented for the group.
1: Well, when we look around the world today, there are many things to be worried about. But have we as a society become addicted to being afraid? For example, take the threat of terrorism. There's a greater chance that you'll die in a car accident or even in your bed than becoming a victim of terrorism. And yet there is a panic that's running through the country now. Are we addicted to this? And do we get a thrill from this kind of fear?
0: I don't know that we're addicted to it. I think that we definitely are manipulating and triggering our threat response in ways that we never really evolved to handle. You know, when we turn on the computer or the TV or our phones, we're constantly seeing images that can tap into that threat response. And that wasn't the reality for most of our evolution. So I think that we're trying to figure out how to manage our threat response in this day and age when it can be triggered so easily and repeatedly, and where marketers and politicians and everybody sees how effective it is to scare people into action. And so everybody is doing it all the time. And so I don't know how much of it is a reflection of us being addicted to it as it is media, marketers, politicians using fear to sell their agendas, because this is something that we have evolved to respond to. We see something scary or something different and startling, we're going to respond. So I think it's just a new day and age and just trying to figure out how we can really understand what we should be afraid of, which involves a lot of bringing that thinking brain back into the picture to think about what are we really at risk of.
1: Well, finally, this evolved response, it's all good for Hollywood, right? I mean, look at all the TV shows and movies that promise to scare you.
0: Yeah, it's a huge industry and it's continuing to grow. I think that people, they do enjoy being scared and laughing, but you also see differences between cultures. You know, in the U.S., the horror industry, the thrill industry is very big, but that's not the case around the world. And so I'm really interested in trying to figure out what it is that makes Americans so excited to go out and scare themselves. And I think I've got, you know, some pretty good answers that I talk about in the book, but I want to see in other societies, you know, what's happening there that they don't enjoy it. In Bogota, I talked to political scientists and anthropologists, historians, psychologists, and lots of just people on the street. And everybody said, yeah, no, I'm not going to pay to go get scared. We live in Bogota. You just have to walk out on the street. And I thought that they were joking. But that is the sentiment there, is that, you know, they don't want to see movies that are really graphic or violent. You know, they exist, but they're not as popular as the comedies and the dramas. And I think it's connected to the political tension, the reality that Bogota is a more conflict-ridden society. It's much better than it used to be, but it's still different than most Americans' realities.
1: So being scared is best when you have that harness or when it's just shadows on a big white screen.
0: Exactly, when we're behind the protective frame.
1: Margie Kerr, thank you so very much for speaking with us.
0: Thank you.
2: Margie Kerr is a sociologist who studies fear, and she is the author of Scream, Chilling Adventures in the Science of Fear.
1: Margie pointed out how fear is being monetized, whether it's at the Eiffel Tower, the Grand Canyon, or the CN Tower. But she also points out that there's really a different kind of reaction to fear that we have, depending on whether, you know, we want to be scared or whether it's something unplanned, like getting mugged, for example. We don't enjoy that.
2: Would you pay $200 to harness yourself to the top of a building just for the thrill of feeling vertigo?
1: I'm not sure I'd do that, but I'd pay $10 to see Friday the 13th, Part 6.
2: There's a Part 6?
1: I don't know if there's Part 6, but if there is, I'd still pay. But the interesting thing to me is that being scared is actually part of our evolutionary toolkit, and it's very close to being daring, and being daring is a good thing. We talk about daring do. I notice we don't talk about scaring do.
2: Is we do have a lot of things to fear.
1: And sometimes our brains can go a little nuts trying to make sense of weird phenomena, and we conjure up conspiracy theories. Some of my favorite alien ones are coming up.
2: It's our monthly look at critical thinking on Big Picture Science, Skeptic Check, Fear Itself.

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1: Today is July 22nd. Let's take a look back at today in rock and roll history. 1963, VJ Records release Introducing the Beatles, their first LP.

Rock and roll birthdays on this date. P-Funk founder George Clinton, born in 1940 in Blainfield, Ohio. Richard Rick Davies of Supertramp, born in 1944 in Swindon, England. Eagles drummer Don Henley, born in 1947 in Gilmer, Texas. 1954, guitarist Al Di Meola, born in Jersey City, New Jersey. Emily Saliers of the Indigo Girls, born in 1963 in New Haven, Connecticut. And in 1973, Rufus Wainwright, born in Rhinebeck, New York. And that's a look back at July 22nd, today in rock and roll history.

0: At the tone, we've reached the top of the hour. WIZULP Newark Radio, Newark News.
1: Thanks for listening. This is the Public Square from the American Policy Roundtable. I'm Wayne Shepherd with Dave Zanotti. What a week, huh, Dave?
2: Yeah, Wayne, and we've been talking on our long format broadcast about the attempted assassination of former President Trump. Now, it's sort of like everybody in the media has got to get, you know, their spoon in the pot on this. And, and it does sound like copycat media. Everything's got about a 10-day shelf life. And if you're still talking about it, so why are we still talking about it? Well, because we have the opportunity here on the Public Square sometimes to get on the other side of the lens. And as we began to look at this question, we wanted to talk about it historically. And so we had the opportunity to meet someone, actually Rob Walgate on our team, knew a law enforcement officer who was right there on the scene, the spot.
1: Wow.
2: And that was a story that people weren't hearing. So that's where we went with this programming. But before we get there, let me just ask you a question. Where were you when you heard the news?
1: I actually was headed into church. Believe it or not, it was a Saturday, of course, but I had been asked to represent Mission Eurasia in a missionary gathering, and I was a little frustrated because I wanted to know what was going on, and I got the news literally as I was walking into the church, and of course, didn't know much more for an hour or more.
2: I was in my car, and I couldn't get home fast enough, and fortunately, I had a radio connection that could get me into some different channels that, helped me get some information quickly. But I think this is the reason I ask is this is the kind of event that people are going to think about in the same context. Where were you when you heard? Like when you heard about the Pope being assassinated or Ronald Reagan being assassinated or attempted assassinations. And so I think that's it's this kind of historic event that means we'll talk about it more.
1: We'll pick up on this on the Public Square as you keep listening.
3: Profile America, Thursday, July 22nd. Fast communication between continents became a reality this month 155 years ago as the ship Great Eastern completed laying the first transatlantic telegraph cable on the ocean floor. The 1866 link ran from Ireland to Newfoundland. Soon, other ships were laying more miles of cable to extend telegraphy around the world. In December 1901, Guglielmo Marconi received the first radio transmission across the ocean. And by 1927, it was possible to make a phone call from America to England, though very pricey. Now, despite an increasing number of satellites, international telephone service still depends a great deal on copper or fiber optic cables. Over a million people work among the nation's 63,000 telecommunications establishments. Profile America is in its 25th year as a public service of the U.S. Census Bureau.
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5: From the Second Street Dreams Audio Network, this is Staccato, quick notes dotting the classical music landscape. I'm Judlyn Gibson. Austin Classical Guitar presents Mosaic Variations. The music was conceived in a master class of high school students led by Grammy-nominated Brazilian composer Clarice Assad. Here is Assad's musical phrase that got them going, performed by Sidney Piper. Clarice Assad was invited by Joe Williams, artistic director of Austin Classical Guitar.
6: I developed the idea of having an artist in residence, somebody for Austin Classical Guitar to bring in and really spend a meaningful time with our community and trying to do that in several different ways. And that's why I picked Clarice.
5: Why did you say yes?
7: Collaboration, which is something I love, and kids, something else I love, and music. I mean, can't go wrong with that.
5: And here is a bit from the completed collaborative work, Mosaic Variations. You can hear the entire piece this coming Saturday, January 29th, with Clarice Assad and a special guest, her father, the guitarist Sergio Assad. Go to the links on the Staccato page at KMFA.org. That's Staccato. I'm Judlyn Gibson on Radio Newark.
8: 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I'm Bob Hirshon, and this is the podcast for March 16th, 2007. This week, does that rattle in your car's headrest make you cringe? Coming up, we'll tell you how scientists are trying to make car interiors quieter. But first, every child learns that rainbows form when sunlight hits raindrops. But it turns out that the details of how this happens get complicated pretty quickly. Chelsea Wald's here to explain.
9: We got a perplexing question from Prajak Istvan in Hungary. He wants to know why rainbows are round. Yes, round, as in a complete circle. Well, Robert Greenler of the University of Wisconsin-Milwaukee says the answer's in the geometry. The first thing you need to know is that you can only see a rainbow if the water droplets in it reflect sunlight right into your eye. Otherwise, it's invisible to you. Droplets that can reflect light right into your eye happen to be 42 degrees from your shadow. That's a result of the properties of water droplets. And if you pick out all the droplets in the sky that are 42 degrees from your shadow in all directions, they'll be in a circle. And that, Greenler says, is the rainbow.
10: Now, usually from the ground, you can only see part of this. If you get in an airplane, you have the possibility of seeing the complete circle. And in fact, their photographs have been taken of that.
9: You, too, can submit a science question by calling 1-800-WHY-IS-IT. If we use it on the air, you'll win a Science Update mug.
8: Thanks, Chelsea. Ultraviolet light is invisible to humans, but it's an aphrodisiac to jumping spiders. This according to biologist Dai-Chin Lee of the National University of Singapore. Lee explains that UV light reflects off scales on the male spiders' faces and makes the arm-like appendages of females turn fluorescent green. And when he and his colleagues selectively blocked the UV light over either a male or female spider, spiders of the opposite sex weren't interested in mating with it.
11: So the sexual coloration is UV, and the UV reflectance is crucial for courtship behavior in the species.
8: Lee says that while many animals can see UV light, only a small parrot called the budgie also seems to use it in picking a mate. Even so, the UV appears to be more critical in spider sex, and unlike the budgies, it affects male and female spiders in different ways. Next, Justin Warner tells us how scientists are working to give us a quieter ride.
12: Does your car rattle like an old washing machine? If it does, you'd probably rather have another car. In fact, annoying interior noises can ruin a car's consumer satisfaction rating, which is why automakers asked Purdue University scientists to figure out how to prevent them. Turns out it's a surprisingly difficult problem. Mechanical engineer Doug Adams and his colleagues started with the headrest, which is held in place by a pin that slides along a groove in the adjustable metal posts.
13: So there's this trade-off. You want people to be able to adjust that headrest easily, but you don't want to make it too easy because that means there's too much free play in there that would result in this rattling phenomena.
12: By tinkering with the friction between the pin and the groove and the mass, shape, and stiffness of several different hardware components, Adams' team is learning to design a rattle-free seat, but that's just the beginning.
13: The very next project that we're working on involves gear rattle. So, of course, there you have rattling teeth, you know, gear teeth that mesh and actually cause rattle in that instance.
12: The ultimate goal is to develop computer models that will allow automakers to spot potential noise problems and correct them before they even build a single car.
8: Thanks, Justin. Eyewitnesses to crimes are far less reliable than was once assumed, and psychologist Chad Dodson reports that older people may be especially so. He showed a video of a crime to young students and to senior citizens, and then asked them questions that included information that was wrong, like, where did the tall man hide the gun when there was no gun? The older people were not only more likely to supply answers to such questions, but were alarmingly sure about them. In optimistic news, University of Florida researchers report that memory loss in older people may not be inevitable. Along with a memory, we also have a forgettery that helps us forget unnecessary details. And in older rats, at least, memory loss results from a chemical imbalance that makes this forgettery work overtime. The finding may lead to new ways to correct such imbalances. Finally, does the health section of your newspaper seem fickle, reporting a drug's benefits one day and recanting it the next? Chelsea's here to tell us one reason why that is.
9: Hormone replacement therapy reduces heart attacks. A low-fat diet reduces cancer. You may remember these findings made by statistical studies of large groups of people. And you may remember that they were later refuted. So what went wrong? Epidemiologist John Ioannidis of the University of Ioannina in Greece says claims like these get refuted as much as 85% of the time. It's in part because researchers tend to report only their highly significant results and not their less sensational ones.
14: So what is published is really a very selective cut that may have happened just due to chance that we found that something seemed to be effective and useful for health, while in fact it was just a chance finding.
9: He says the media and the public should beware of claims until they've been confirmed by a rigorous clinical trial.
8: Thanks, Chelsea. Well, that's all for this week. Next time, we'll learn how marijuana-like brain chemicals could help Parkinson's patients. 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I'm Bob Hirshon for AAAS.
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15: Welcome back, everybody. This is Rick Pettigrew. Stay tuned now for the latest batch of breaking news stories from around the world in the audio news from Archaeologica. 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Inscriptions on rock faces in southern Egypt appear to be the private prayers of ancient priests or pilgrims. Excavators exploring monumental structures on the Peruvian coast have recovered a well-preserved mummy. New work in Pompeii reveals balconies with their original colors intact. And hundreds of bones in a Danish bog apparently come from a victorious Iron Age army. The audio news team would like to thank our friends for helping us continue this show without a break for nearly 17 years. If you're not already a supporting member, please go to archaeologychannel.org and click on the donate button. We can use all the help we can get. And now here's Laura Pettigrew with the audio news from Archaeologica. We hope you find this to be a valuable part of your day.
16: Welcome to the audio news from Archaeologica. I'm Laura Pettigrew, and these are the headlines in archaeological and historical news from May 20th to the 26th, 2018. In our first story, Polish scientists discovered dozens of previously unknown hieroglyphic inscriptions near the Temple of Hathor at Gabalane in southern Egypt. The researchers say the inscriptions containing prayers to deities had been made by pilgrims or priests. One of the inscriptions records that the temple scribe, Sunubiu, adores Hathor, Lady of Gabalane. Like a few dozen others, it was engraved on a rock surface near the 3,500-year-old rock-cut chapel of the goddess Hathor. According to the director of the Polish expedition, Wojciech Eismund, the inscriptions are an invaluable source for research on popular religious beliefs. Official texts from the monumental temples and tombs made for royals and elite members record only part of the culture's religious practice. Informal inscriptions from Gabalane add considerably to this record, but have not been well studied so far. As reported by the Science in Poland News Service, working conditions are extremely difficult because many inscriptions are located in places where they are often impossible to see without the use of camera booms or climbing equipment. Some of this is due to changes in the hillside over the millennia. Translations reveal that the new texts are primarily short religious inscriptions, in which the writers testify their worship to various deities. Some might be connected to specific religious festivals. Most of the inscriptions date from 1770 to 1400 BC, from the late Middle Kingdom to the beginning of the New Kingdom. It is not clear whether the writers were all priests or workers at the local temples, or included pilgrims to the shrines or festivals. Hathor was worshipped in the nearest temple, and Anubis and Sobek in other places nearby. Signatures are visible in some of the inscriptions, allowing the researchers to learn the names of the writers, such as Sunubiu. Some inscriptions were both engraved and then painted. In Peru, a team from the Free University of Brussels Center for Archaeological Research has completed a significant excavation in Pachacamac, where they have discovered an intact mummy in especially good condition. Pachacamac was a pre-Columbian pilgrimage site under the Inca Empire and has an extensive previous religious history as well. According to Professor Peter Eekhout and his team, the type of tomb suggests this individual was buried between AD 1000 and 1200. Radiocarbon dating is in progress. The excavation was carried out as part of the IXMA project, named for the region's native people. The team explored three monumental structures, including a sanctuary dedicated to the local ancestors. Under Inca rule, in the late 15th century, it appears to have shifted to veneration of water and healing. Offerings include spondylus shells imported from Ecuador, associated with the influx of water during El Niño and symbolizing fertility and abundance. Pre-Inca remains at the sanctuary include large funerary chambers and numerous mummies. Most had been looted during the Spanish conquest, but the mummy that was found came from an intact chamber. Due to how well it was preserved, the researchers will be able to study it without needing to unwrap the bundle. Using medical imaging, X-ray scans, axial tomography, and 3D reconstruction, they will determine the individual's position, any disease or skeletal conditions, and whether offerings were placed inside the bundle. As reported by EurekaAlert.com, another structure excavated served to host pilgrims and rituals under the Inca. The structure was mentioned by Spanish monk Antonio de la Calancha in his 17th century description of the site. The discoveries show that the Inca made considerable changes to the Pachacamac site as it became a major pilgrimage center on Peru's Pacific coast. According to project director Peter Eekhout, the Inca did this in part to aid in the spread of their power. By promoting ritual centers that drew people from across the empire, they increased a sense of common identity among the many different peoples they ruled. Pachacamac is one of the most striking examples of this. A team of archaeologists at Pompeii has uncovered an alleyway of grand houses, with balconies left mostly intact and still in their original hues. This type of find is a novelty for this area of Pompeii, according to a statement from site directors. Almost 2,000 years from the eruption of AD 79, Pompeii continues to produce new surprises. The discovery is unusual not just for the color preservation, which will allow visitors to the site to see the houses almost exactly as the city's original residents did, but also because it is so unusual in Pompeii for upper stories of the buildings to have been preserved. This is because the city was buried from above, unlike nearby Herculaneum. Located farther from the volcano, Pompeii was also buried less deeply, up to 4 meters on average, which means conservation of the upper floors was rarer. The recent excavation exposed a series of buildings with 3 large balconies. On one of the balconies, wine jars lying on their side were also found, probably set out to dry in the sun. Researchers will now restore the houses to make them part of a new public tour route. As reported by Italian news site The Local, the Street of the Balconies is the latest in a series of novel finds during weeks of work to stabilize walls at risk of collapse. Just a week earlier, archaeologists were able to cast the complete figure of a horse for the first time ever at the site. Along with a pig and a dog, it is one of the few animals of any species to be successfully cast in Pompeii. A month earlier, an excavation uncovered the complete skeleton of a young child in a bathhouse long thought to have been fully excavated. That find was the first time a complete skeleton has been discovered at Pompeii in some 20 years, and the first time a child's remains have come to light in around a half a century. Archaeologists working in a wetland in Denmark have uncovered 2,000-year-old human remains that are challenging traditional ideas about barbarian warfare in Northern Europe. So far, excavations at Alken Enge, on the shore of Lake Mosu, on the Jutland Peninsula, have recovered 2,095 human bones and bone fragments. These represent at least 82 people, mostly young men, who all died in a single event in the early 1st century AD. Unhealed trauma wounds on the remains, as well as finds of weapons, show that they died in a battle. The entire site spreads across more than 185 acres, so extrapolation from the area excavated suggests that over 380 people may have been interred in the boggy waters along the lakeshore. That significantly increases the estimated size of armies in Iron Age Europe, some 2,000 years ago. Despite all the accounts from Roman writers about the wild and savage barbarians of Germania, little is known about how big the armies of the Germanic tribes actually were, or how well they were organized. The few known battle sites in Germany itself, like the site of the Battle of Teutoburg Forest, contain very few remains. As reported by National Geographic, the new data suggest an army of hundreds of people, which is larger than could have come from any Iron Age village in the region. This suggests that war bands like the ones fighting here had the organization and leadership skills to recruit fighters from far distances. Many of the human remains reveal another aspect of war, the rituals around handling of the dead. Many bones show marks from animals gnawing on them, which is consistent with bodies left exposed somewhere for 6 months to a year before they were brought to the wetland and submerged. Other bones are grouped together in bundles, along with stones brought in from other areas. In one case, fragments of hip bones from four different individuals were threaded on a tree branch. This suggests that what has been found is a memorial place, not the battlefield. The treatment shows that after some period of time, the large bones were gathered up and ritually deposited in the marsh. However, the southern areas of the site revealed many very small bones, which could easily be missed when gathering up skeletons. According to the study's co-author, Mads Kaler-Holst, an archaeologist at Aarhus University, this may indicate archaeologists could actually be very close to the actual battle site. To all the peoples of northern Europe, bogs and shallow lakes had great ceremonial and ritual importance, and removing bodies from the battlefield to inter them in the marsh may likely be the action of the victors trying to memorialize their triumph. Over the span of 2,000 years, of course, that memory was lost, but now is brought back through archaeology. Although the Romans battled Germanic tribes across much of Europe in the 1st century AD, they never came as far north as southern Scandinavia, and the team found no evidence of Roman involvement in this battle. The trauma is also consistent with what we would expect from an encounter with a well-equipped Germanic army. The research was published in the journal Proceedings of the National Academy of Sciences. That wraps up the news for this week. For more stories and daily news updates, visit Archaeologica on the World Wide Web at archaeologica.org, where all the news is history. I'm Laura Pettigrew, and I'll see you next week.
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18: This is the Engines of Our Ingenuity, made possible by the friends of KUHF Houston.
19: Today, Getting to the Top, the University of Houston's College of Engineering presents this series about the machines that make our civilization run and the people whose ingenuity created them. Jim Curran was an engineer with a special skill, a skill that led to a 1936 meeting with then-president of the Union Pacific Railroad, Averell Harriman. The skill? Loading bunches of bananas onto rail cars. To keep workers from bruising the bananas, Curran loaded them using hooks attached to an overhead cable system that moved from the loading dock to the rail cars. Harriman, meanwhile, was busy building a luxury ski resort. The two men concurred that the overhead cable system might prove perfect for moving skiers up mountains, with chairs attached to the hooks, of course. 2 days later, in summertime Nebraska, Curran and a small team were busy working out the details. Curran built a scaffold in the back of his pickup truck. Attached was a chair hanging over the side. Picking up a skier could be simulated by driving the truck forward while someone stood nearby. A friend was called and asked to bring his skis and poles for experimentation. The first step was to make the skis slide properly on the ground. With temperatures reaching the mid-90s, a bed of shaved ice wasn't an option. The team tried various combinations of straw and oil, but all they seemed to do was make a slimy mess. Relaxing over a beer that evening, someone suggested abandoning the skis in favor of roller skates. It proved a brilliant idea, and following an afternoon of trial pickups, the basic chairlift design was in hand. Railroad President Harriman had grown intrigued with the idea of opening a ski resort while visiting Europe. The idea was to generate new demand for his rail lines, which stretched from the Midwest toward the Pacific. Harriman felt that to lure people to ski in the West required more than the promise of a soggy rope tow. His newfangled chairlift seemed just the ticket. The resort was situated in picturesque Sun Valley in central Idaho. In order to ready the chairlift for the resort's grand opening, railroad engineers raced to complete the necessary components. In a mere 4.5 months, they managed to construct and install everything needed to get the chairs off the ground. A truly remarkable feat. Machinery at the site was insufficiently powerful to haul cable to the top of the lift, so instead, 30 pack mules were put to work. On December 21, 1936, the Sun Valley Ski Resort opened its doors, on schedule and with the world's earliest functioning chairlift. Unfortunately, Mother Nature didn't cooperate. Snow wouldn't arrive until early February. Chairlifts have since gone through many refinements, but they remain the workhorse of ski resorts. Ski in, sit down, and away you go. They're the perfect mix of convenience, comfort, and speed to the top. And among others, we can thank Jim Curran for getting things started, an engineer with a pickup truck and experience loading bananas. I'm Andy Boyd at the University of Houston, where we're interested in the way inventive minds work.
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17: From Feature Story News in London, I'm Simon Gaitan. The U.S. military says it has carried out strikes on Iran for the 11th consecutive night, despite diplomatic efforts in Pakistan continuing in the wake of the collapsed ceasefire. U.S. Defense Secretary Pete Hegseth has told the Senate Appropriations Committee that the war in Iran has cost an estimated $37.5 billion so far and has asked Congress to approve $67 billion in additional military funding for operations in the region. Senate Democrats have accused the White House of poor planning, with Senator Patty Murray warning the conflict is spiraling out of control. Kate Fisher reports from Washington.
20: There are criticisms that this could be turning into what's called a forever war, which is something that both Secretary Hegseth and President Trump insisted it would not be. Pete Hegseth said himself that this money is needed to make up for critical shortfalls and to ensure that the military can have a strategic victory, which I think shows you that still the goal here is military victory, despite the fact that throughout this, Donald Trump has flip-flopped between that and trying to find a diplomatic way to end things.
17: Indian opposition leader Rahul Gandhi has been released after police detained him during a sit-in protest outside Prime Minister Narendra Modi's residence in New Delhi on Tuesday, in solidarity with growing demonstrations over the education system. The release comes a day after more than 10,000 protesters marched on Parliament. Neha Punya reports more from New Delhi.
21: We saw unprecedented scenes in the national capital of New Delhi. Tens of thousands of people showed up. They broke through barricades. They marched to Parliament's gates before they were pushed back. And since then, because of what is being called a brutal police crackdown, police teams using tear gas shells and sticks to push protesters back, there's been anger growing on the ground. So in the last 2 days, we've seen how protesters have stayed put at the protest site of Jantar Mantar in the heart of New Delhi.
17: Ukraine's President Volodymyr Zelensky has announced the firing of the country's commander-in-chief. The move follows protests sparked by the decision to sack the popular defense minister. Meanwhile, in Brussels, EU ambassadors are working to reach consensus on a 21st Russian sanctions package. William Denslow reports from the Belgian capital.
22: Despite the shake-up, Ukraine's president has sought to show a united front, stating that victory over Russia is a shared goal. But the decision to sack Army Chief Oleksandr Seretsky is seen as a climb down, following protests triggered by the sacking of former defense chief Mikhailo Fedorov. Fedorov is in his mid-30s and seen as a modernizer, credited for some of Ukraine's recent success on the battlefield. European leaders are also seeking to help Ukraine in its war with Russia through economic pressure on Moscow. But Greece is currently blocking the latest sanctions package, amid fears over the financial impact of blocking the shipment of Russian liquefied natural gas.
17: From bureaus worldwide, this is FSN.
1: With FSN Spotlight, I'm Simon Marks. Today and tomorrow, can the transatlantic relationship be salvaged, or has the damage become permanent? That's a real debate now among foreign policy analysts after President Donald Trump raised foundational questions about whether the US will remain committed to the NATO alliance. Today, an optimist, Dr. Alexandra de Hoop Scheffer, president of the German Marshall Fund and former advisor to NATO's Supreme Allied Commander.
2: The burden-sharing debate has been going on and on since the creation of NATO. The United States today is neither willing nor able to provide the same level of leadership and capabilities, while Europeans are at the same time reevaluating the strategic cost of their over-reliance on the United States. What I'm seeing is many taboos have fallen. Europeans are seriously stepping up on their defense. The strategic debates across all European countries have fundamentally changed. And so allies are finally engaging in the hard conversations they have long avoided, instead of hiding behind the comforting rhetoric of shared values.
1: She spoke to Foreign Policy magazine. Tomorrow, we'll hear from a pessimist who thinks that the damage to the NATO alliance is irreversible. With FSN Spotlight, I'm Simon Marks.
17: To recap the top stories, the US military says it's carried out strikes on Iran for the 11th consecutive night, despite diplomatic efforts in Pakistan continuing in the wake of the collapsed ceasefire. Indian opposition leader Rahul Gandhi's been released after police detained him during a sit-in protest outside Prime Minister Narendra Modi's residence in New Delhi on Tuesday. And Ukrainian President Zelensky has sacked the country's commander-in-chief of the army following protests over the earlier removal of the defense minister. That's the latest feature story news. Simon Gaitan reporting.
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2: Today is July 22nd on Tidbits in Time, a poetic day. Stay with me to hear about a federal judge impeached and removed from office. It's the birthday of a game show host. We'll introduce you to Kathy Bates, but not the one you're thinking of. And you'll hear some interesting tidbits about the Statue of Liberty. All that, plus we'll have fun with the birth of the Spoonerism. Tidbits in Time is coming right up, so stick around. July 22, 1986, a rare event happened when a federal judge, Harry E. Claiborne, was impeached and removed from office. Although federal judges are appointed for life, they can be thrown out for misbehavior or bad judicial decisions. So rarely does this happen that, in aggregate, only 61 federal judges and Supreme Court justices have ever been investigated for impeachment, and of those, only 13 have been impeached. And only 7 have ever been removed. July 22, 1940, George Alexander Trebek was born in Ontario, Canada. He is best known for Jeopardy, which he's hosted since its revival in 1984. His first hosting job was on Canada's Music Hop in 1963, and after several other gigs, he moved to America 10 years later in 1973. Trebek's been a popular host and panelist on game shows and a fixture of TV for decades, and an American citizen since 1998. July 22, 1893, Catherine Lee Bates took a day trip up to the top of Pikes Peak in Colorado, then went back to her room in the original Antlers Hotel and wrote a poem, originally called America. Inspiration came not only from her mountaintop experience, but also a recent train ride across the prairie to and from the Chicago World's Fair. Later retitled America the Beautiful, it was revised several times prior to being set to music by Samuel A. Ward. July 22, 1849, Emma Lazarus was born in New York City. She is best known for penning a sonnet entitled The New Colossus, which is cast in bronze as a plaque mounted inside the Statue of Liberty. The words juxtapose the American dream with the Colossus of Rhodes, one of the 7 wonders of the ancient world. The cast plaque, mislabeled as an engraving on the actual statue, is also famously missing a comma, unintentionally changing the poem's meaning. July 22, 1844, William Archibald Spooner was born in London, England. He had a speech impediment, eventually classified in English as a Spoonerism, in which vowels, consonants, or morphemes are switched. Spooner himself was mortified, embarrassed by, and hated being known for his verbal gaffes, but all of us have undoubtedly made a few ourselves. Take a shower becomes shake a tower. A half-formed wish becomes a half-warmed fish. And a well-oiled bicycle becomes a well-boiled icicle. For your very own emailed print version of Tidbits in Time, showing up every day for free in your inbox, just send a request to adrian@tidbitsintime.com. That's adrian@tidbitsintime.com. For Tidbits in Time, this has been Gene Vann.
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8: This week on the Redshift Report, what's been happening on the space station lately? And we'll deep

0: an interesting question, Sarah. You know, last year I actually saw an IMAX movie at the Science Center all about the space station, but lately I haven't heard much. I've invited Walter Stoddard, a researcher programmer in the science department, to help answer Sarah's question today. So, Walter, is it true? Has the space shuttle been grounded?
1: That's true, Ken. Since the Columbia accident on February 1st of 2003, there haven't been any shuttles going up into space. But that's all about to change this July 13th. They've set a launch time of 3:51, and so the shuttle Discovery will be returning to flight on that day.
0: Right, so it's like been 2.5 years since the last one up there.
1: That's right.
0: So, since the no shuttles have gone up to the space station in that time, does that mean there are actually people stranded up on the space station right now?
1: No, fortunately, no one's stranded. there have been people going back and forth from the station in all that time. They've been riding on Russian spacecraft. Currently on the station, there's a NASA flight engineer, John Phillips, and Russian cosmonaut Sergei Kirkalev. I hope I'm saying his name right.
0: He can write in if we're not.
1: Yeah. But I'm pretty sure that I've got the pronunciation. Yeah, they actually just started their six-month mission on April 17th of this year.
0: So they're going to be up for a while longer then.
1: They're going to be up for a while. In fact, Commander Sergei Kirkalev will have spent, by the end of his mission, the most time in space than any other human being for a total of over 2 years of time in space.
0: That's a long time.
1: Yeah, it's pretty incredible.
0: One of the neat things they kept showing in the IMAX movie was how construction on the space station is still continuing. They wanted to put a pod out here and an arm over there and a solar collector over there.
1: Right.
0: With the space shuttle grounded and these Russian rockets going up, are they still able to continue construction on the space station?
1: Well, the short answer to that is no. They've been sending some supplies up, and so the supplies have been restocking and putting in some of the smaller equipment that they can.
0: Right.
1: But as for the overall construction, what they really need for that is the shuttles, because they can carry so much, and as well the Canadarm. And there is a Canadarm 2, of course, as a proud Canadian, you have to mention that, on the station. And they also need the robotic arm on the shuttle as well.
0: Suzanne Taylor stopped by to tell us a little bit about some of the other things NASA's up to these days. Suzanne, I actually heard that they had something crash into a comet over this past weekend, something called Deep Impact. What's that?
2: Well, Deep Impact was indeed a mission that NASA sent up in order to crash a probe into a comet. And it's the first time we've ever done that. We've taken pictures of comets before, but we've never actually smashed something into a comet to take a look at the material that lies underneath. So that impact happened this morning at just before 2 a.m.
0: So today being July the 4th, why would we actually need to smash something into the comet? I mean, aren't they just like a big ball of rock and ice flying through the air?
2: Well, they are. Scientists have a pretty good idea of what comets are made of. They think that they're made up mostly of rock and dust and some different types of ices, water ice, carbon dioxide, different things like that. But one thing that they noticed when we actually did get close enough in the past to image the nucleus of a comet, that actual ball right in the center, we realized that it's covered in this black layer, this kind of crust that forms as the comets get close to the sun. And so we wanted to take a look at that pristine material that lies underneath that crust, right in the center of the comet, because that stuff is the leftover stuff from the beginning of our solar system. And that can hold a lot of clues as to how the planets formed and how they've evolved.
0: So the thing that actually hit the comet then, is this at all like the Mars rover that I've seen pictures of? Are we going to get to see a little thing driving around the comet taking pictures?
2: No, unfortunately not. We're not quite that advanced at the moment to actually land on a comet like in Armageddon, say. So this was just a washing machine-sized object that just, it was 800 pounds, and it was really meant just to slam into the comet and take pictures on the way.
0: That's it for another Redshift report. I'd like to thank Sarah for sending in her question and to Walter Stoddard and Suzanne Taylor for helping with the answers. You can get involved too. Visit redshiftnow.ca, click the Contact Us link, and ask away. Until next time, remember, question everything, especially me.
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0: Hi, this is Stephen Cherry for IEEE Spectrum's TechWise Conversations. Suppose you're a human rights organization. Someone sends you a video documenting an abuse of human rights by a private militia in Chechnya, or the Abu Ghraib prisoner abuse photos, or children forced to pick cotton in Uzbekistan. The internet has once again proven its worth. The pool of people able to video a human rights abuse and send it to you is 100 or maybe 1,000-fold greater than it used to be. Awesome. Unless the video is a fake, the internet and modern software makes it at least 1,000-fold easier for someone to fake a video, too. Not so awesome. The human rights group known as Witness, with money from the Knight Foundation, has been developing a new app that would help it authenticate video, photos, or audio coming from mobile devices. The actual developer of the app is an organization with the confusing name of The Guardian Project. Its main mission is creating apps that help journalists and others, quote, protect their communications and personal data from unjust intrusion and monitoring. My guest today is the founder of The Guardian Project, Nathan Freitas. He joins us by cell phone from a hotel bar in Thailand where it's 11:30 at night. Nathan, welcome to the podcast.
1: Thanks for having me, Stephen. Excited to be here to talk about our work.
0: So what are some fakes that your app has helped uncover?
1: An example might be during the Tibetan uprising in 2008, there was a photo that was being circulated of a man with a machete sort of attacking maybe some Chinese tourists in Lhasa. And then there was another photo of a man without the machete. And everyone wanted to believe that Tibetans were not being violent, that this was peaceful. But it was also very confusing which was the real photo and who was backing these various versions of these photos that were being distributed. So that's one example. And there's another famous one where there was a Palestinian activist who was shot by a tear gas canister and killed, died from the impact. And the question was, did the Israeli soldier shoot the canister in a way that was, you know, sort of weapon-like, or was it truly an accident? And this is something a partner of Witness worked on to combine multiple pieces of footage, combine evidence from the scene, 3D model. It was a very laborious process, but using the video data as the basis, they were able to determine that indeed the shot must have come in a downward direction, you know, focused at the person.
0: Your application, which goes by the name of InformaCam, it starts by looking at the metadata that a mobile device generates. I guess we're all used to seeing the date and time stamp on a photo, but there's a lot more that isn't shown.
1: Exactly. The modern smartphone is full of sensors. You could think of it as a mobile sensor platform in your pocket. Most of the time, the sensor that a normal user will interact with is the GPS, you know, the global positioning sensor that tells you your latitude and longitude, and then perhaps also the altitude and compass, your heading. Increasingly, users might know about the accelerometer or the gyroscope based on games they would play. There's also heat sensors and light sensors, and even more coming for health applications. All of this data is there to be stored and tracked and sort of correlated with any photo you take or audio you record or video record, but it's just not happening. These two sources are not being combined. And this is the breakthrough of InformaCam, is pairing these sensors with the media capture process.
0: So when Witness gives you a video and says, you know, is this real? Was this really taken, you know, in Palestine, I guess, at this date and time and so forth? You're looking into the digital file itself, and I guess at the very beginning of the file, there's some of this information?
1: Right. So in a typical file taken from a non-InformaCam-enabled device, you'll have a variety of different headers in the file. So maybe a JPEG photo from a camera will have something known as EXIF, which is typically the date and time, the make and model of the camera, perhaps a GPS location, but not much more. A QuickTime movie from Apple or from an iPhone might have a date stamp and a modified stamp, and every format has something slightly different. If something is taken on an InformaCam device or with the InformaCam app, it will have a new metadata kind of header in it that we call the GEM, which is a JSON evidentiary multimedia metadata standard. Essentially, we're saying it's a very rich source of data. It has all of these sensors in it. It's easy to parse. It's a standard format. And not only is it the data there, but it also has a cryptographic signing layer so that you can verify it hasn't been manipulated and that the media itself has not been manipulated. So beyond just the data, chain of custody is very important. And knowing that even though this video was taken a month ago and it took a month to, you know, travel out of Syria by mule over the border, we know that it has been modified in that month. And so the data can also tell that.
0: So just to be clear, I mean, this isn't a way of authenticating, I don't know, a YouTube video. Basically, Witness is an organization that, among other things, hands out video equipment to people with the idea that they can take videos of potential human rights abuses. We should mention, I guess, that the singer and activist Peter Gabriel was one of the founders, and it got its start after the Rodney King beating, which happened to be caught on video in 1991 before modern cell phones even had cameras. So the idea is that with this application as well, when the video is taken, all of this additional metadata that doesn't normally attach to a video gets attached, including this encryption layer.
1: Yes, that's correct. And the legacy of Witness, or the track record of Witness, is such that, you know, they for 20 years have been successfully training groups that need to use visual media to defend themselves or their community or their cause. They've trained people and handed out video cameras. Now, more and more people don't know what to do with video cameras or want video cameras, and they say, well, I already have an Android phone or an iPhone. Can't I just use that? And so Witness had this realization a few years ago and said, wow, we better transition into this modern age and start developing software to run on existing phones. And it's a lot cheaper for them. And it also means that instead of giving out, you know, 100 cameras a year, they can distribute hundreds of thousands of copies of the software. And so we actually have another application called ObscuraCam, which is sort of the alter ego of InformaCam. ObscuraCam is for pixelating or redacting images and videos, so removing a face or blurring a shirt or removing some sensitive piece of information before you post to YouTube. And in that case, we built an app and we have, you know, 100,000 downloads in the Google App Store. But really what these are, both ObscuraCam and InformaCam, are almost reference designs. And with ObscuraCam, we were able to demonstrate what we've done to YouTube. And then subsequently, YouTube's sort of human rights division has successfully lobbied to add face blurring to YouTube. So if you upload a video to YouTube now, you can pixelate it, or it'll automatically look for faces if you choose. And the idea of InformaCam is exactly the same. We want to demonstrate what's possible. We want to create free software and freely licensed, you know, engineering and standards and code and reference designs. And then we want every camera manufacturer out there to support these standards in the future. So we are starting with the app because that's the easiest, but our plans for impact are quite large. If you have a car accident and, you know, and you need to make an insurance claim, or for your house, or sort of mundane parts of everyday life where people say, oh, just take a photo and submit it, that we're actually hoping InformaCam becomes sort of, you know, that broad.
0: Is there a concern? I mean, do insurance companies say, how do we know this is a, you know, an authentic photo?
1: Yeah, I think that what we're seeing, I mean, going back to YouTube, with, say, Occupy Wall Street, there were actually a number of cases where YouTube footage was used to either, you know, substantiate an arrest or to say, nope, you know, the police officer was lying, we have this YouTube clip. But what people like the International Bar Association, the International Criminal Courts are saying is, you know, once the courts kind of wake up and realize that there's no chain of custody or all these things, that sort of social media footage is going to be thrown out. And by extension, anything that doesn't have a way to really verify it will be thrown out as viable evidence.
0: So really this lets sort of everybody become a human rights abuse videographer if they want to. And if they download the apps in advance and use them, then if they turn their video on to, over to somebody like Witness, then it would help with authenticating. Now, for us budding human rights activists in the field, you have two other apps that would be phenomenally useful, right? One of them is Orbot, and the other is Ostel. And the one lets people browse online anonymously, and the other lets them make secure anonymous phone calls. Tell us how they work.
1: Orbot is kind of our core engine that a lot of our apps are based around, or it's building block, in that it defends your network connection. It's in one part is anonymity, but it's also sort of anti-surveillance and anti-filtering. So there was news this week that Egypt has blocked YouTube because of the very poorly made anti-Islamic film that we don't really need to talk about. But so Egypt has blocked YouTube for months. So this means if there's something happening in YouTube or in Egypt, you can't upload the video to YouTube because it's blocked. Orbot enables a Android smartphone to route around those kind of blocks. It also does provide anonymity so that if you are uploading video to YouTube, YouTube doesn't necessarily know your IP address and can't tie it back to a specific person. You know, this is critical as well to allow everyone from activists to, you know, battered women often use this, or people that are being stalked, to avoid being tracked by their IP address by a spouse, former spouse or something. This is a common use. And law enforcement uses it. You know, if you're the FBI and you're investigating organized crime and you're trying to visit a website, you don't want them to see that the FBI visited your website. So anonymity has broad application, and we provide that through something called Tor. The TOR project is a partner of ours, and we use our software on the smartphone. So that's one piece, and that's definitely our biggest app at this point. And Austel is what we call an open, secure source and open standard telephony network.
0: Now, all of these apps are written for Android. We've heard from other developers that the iPhone is hard to develop for. Is that your reason as well?
1: No, our choice of Android came from my instinct that it would be, in the broader global world, it would be the platform that had the more affordable device and the wider impact amongst people that tended to be working on human rights and activism. And so what you see in a place like China is that while the rising upper middle class and the wealthier upper class of Chinese go crazy over iPhones in Beijing and Shanghai, that, you know, 80% of the smartphone market in China is Android. And what you're seeing in places in, you know, like Kenya or Nigeria or South Africa for sure, is that Android is the $100 smartphone that people are adopting, and that iPhones are just way out of reach. So when you're talking about human rights and activism, it's just a different set of judgments you make about who your target users are. We are increasingly looking at supporting the iPhone because it is getting more affordable in some cases. And it's a great platform. I mean, Apple makes fantastic technology. And so even some of the software in Formicam, ObscuraCam, we have sort of work underway to port things to the iOS environment. You know, finally, Apple is a bit of a control freak. And again, if you do anything controversial as well, they reserve the right to not allow it in the App Store. So one of my students, I teach at NYU, one of my students built an app that was about tracking drone strikes, and Apple didn't allow it in the App Store, even though this was, you know, his project for the entire semester. So there are some downsides, again, with Apple when you come at it from a sort of human rights and activism perspective.
0: Well, Nathan, I've been reporting on anonymizing software and servers and networks for more than a decade, and, of course, the effort to create them goes back a long way before that. Thanks for this important work and for speaking with us today.
1: Thanks a lot, Steve. And, you know, we look forward to building more tools that your audience can use and make their smartphones more than a distraction and actually an empowering piece of technology in their lives.
0: We've been speaking with Nathan Freitas, developer, activist, and founder of The Guardian Project, about software that helps activists in the field and activist organizations back home. For IEEE Spectrum's TechWise Conversations, I'm Stephen Cherry.

0: At the tone, we've reached the top of the hour. WIZULP, Newark.
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2: Renewed hostilities with Iran are sending gas prices higher. On Monday, AAA reported the national average price of regular had breached $4 a gallon for the first time in weeks. Oil prices have inched higher as well in recent days, as attacks have blocked a lot of oil shipments in the Persian Gulf. The number of Americans in default on their federal student loans has reached a record high, focusing attention on the financial strain borrowers have faced since pandemic-era payment protections ended. Temporarily freed from payments, many borrowers have spent the money on other things. A new email scam is targeting small business owners. The emails claim to be from a company that informs the owner that a private equity firm is interested in perhaps buying their business. The scammers are trying to gain personal information about the business owner, as well as charging advance fees. I'm Mark Huffman. 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
3: This is Bird Note. You're hearing the song of one of Hawaii's rarest forest birds, the Akia Pola Au. This male Akia Pola Au, or Aki for short, is singing in an isolated grove of trees on the slopes of an active volcano. In Hawaii, such groves are known as kipukas. A kipuka is an island of native forest surrounded not by water, but by recent lava flows. Kipukas are green oases in a sea of black lava. They're critical areas of native habitat, home to species found nowhere else on the planet. The Aki possesses what one observer has called a Swiss Army knife bill. Its short, straight lower beak is paired with a long, slender, curved, and flexible upper beak. As it forages up and down tree trunks and across the branches, the short half hammers like a woodpecker's bill, and the upper probes for insects under the bark and lichen. The species is found only on the Big Island of Hawaii. Some of the roughly 1,000 Akis left on Earth live and breed in kipukas on the lower slopes of Mauna Loa, Hawaii's largest active volcano. In living with a rumbling volcano, Aki and kipuka perform one of nature's most remarkable balancing acts. For Bird Note, I'm Michael Stein. This episode is brought to you by American Bird Conservancy. ABC is dedicated to conserving wild birds and their habitats throughout the Americas. Learn more at abcbirds.org.
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Coming up, how new insights about DNA could help put a crunch on viral disease. I'm Christine Suh, and this is Science Elements. Without vaccines, many of us would probably be sick right now. Diphtheria, tetanus, whooping cough, measles, mumps, polio, smallpox, and a host of other life-threatening diseases would still be on the rampage. But thanks to immunizations, most of these diseases have been put in check. According to the World Health Organization, immunizations prevent up to 3 million deaths each year around the world. But in areas where vaccines are scarce, the risk of disease is still high. And treatment, once one of these infections takes hold, is difficult. Now scientists in the United States could be onto a new approach to developing antiviral therapies. They've discovered that DNA may scrunch like a worm to get inside viral shells. This deeper understanding could help lead to new ways to fight pathogens. Their report appears in the Journal of Physical Chemistry B, a publication of the American Chemical Society. A critical step in viral replication is its packaging. Viral particles invade host cells, hijack their machinery to make copies of their own genetic material, and build protein shells called capsids to house the DNA or RNA. Scientists have been studying how the genetic material is driven into capsids, so they might one day block this step. The proteins driving this process are among the strongest biological motors known. Most scientists have assumed that these proteins act like levers to push DNA into capsids. But Stephen Harvey and colleagues in Georgia, New York, and Pennsylvania had a different idea. They suspected that DNA itself actively scrunches its way into cells by shrinking and then elongating like a worm. To test their hypothesis, the researchers simulated interactions between a protein and DNA sequences from a virus. Computer models suggested that the DNA scrunched up spontaneously without any lever-like protein motions. If additional testing confirms this proposed mechanism, it would demonstrate for the first time that DNA shape changes can produce strong forces. Harvey says these modeling studies were carried out on a non-pathogenic virus, but herpes viruses use the same packaging mechanism. These pathogens cause diseases such as chickenpox, shingles, infectious mononucleosis, and oral and genital lesions. Well, that's all for now. Join us next time as we look into how espresso machines could help speed up chemical analyses. Science Elements is a production of the American Chemical Society, the world's largest scientific society. To learn more about the article featured in this episode, go to acs.org/scienceelements. Thanks for listening.

0: 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I'm your host, Michael Rank. Today's topic is how Russia's mafia spread across the world. At the History in 5 Minutes podcast, we're continuing Mafia Week, where for 5 days in a row, I'm doing 5 episodes. And in honor of the mafia, quoting from The Godfather, I will give you a deal you can't refuse, where all of my 11 ebooks are currently available only for 99 cents from November 27th up to December 1st. I am also launching my new book, How Iowa Conquered the World. It's available for only 99 cents, and if you buy it before December 1st, I'll give you free access to a $59 course, History of the Middle East, from 600 AD to today. Has over 10 hours of video content, and it's available absolutely free if you purchase How Iowa Conquered the World. But let's get back to our topic at hand about the historical origins of the Russian mafia. The Russian mafia is in some ways the complete opposite of a very hierarchical and organized crime group like the Japanese Yakuza. It's highly decentralized. Basically, the group has 10 separate quasi-autonomous brigades that are more or less independent of each other. So you can think of it kind of like a federal structure. But the group does pool its resources, and the money is overseen basically by a 12-person council that meets in different parts of the world to discuss how to conduct their business. It's estimated that there are approximately 9,000 members of the Russian mafia across the world, and the means by which it earns most of its money is through human trafficking and the drug trade. The Russian organized crime is heavily involved in the heroin trade, which it's able to take advantage of due to the historical connections between Russia and Afghanistan and the ability to control that trade conduit through Central Asia and out into Europe and other parts of the Western world. Russia consumes about 12% of the world's heroin, while it contains just 0.5% of the world's population. Of course, organized crime is not new in Russia, or the Soviet Union, or even Imperial Russia, because it has existed in all those iterations of Russian imperial government for centuries. This is partly due to the fact that, as I mentioned before in the previous podcast, that mafias spring up usually as parallel justice systems, either because a country doesn't have a strong government of its own, or many people believe the government in power to be corrupt and seeking alternative forms of justice. Well, Russia is very large, and even for the imperial czarist regime, it was hard to control, so in these vacuums, it was easy for mafias to spring up. The mafia was very powerful during the communist period, and one of the biggest money operations was for Russian criminals to sell Western products on the black market, which they controlled in the 1970s and 1980s. During the Soviet period, many Russian emigres also fled to North America. So as a result, a lot of Russian mafia settled in New York at this time. When the Soviet Union fell apart, however, Russian organized crime spread throughout the rest of the world. It can now be found everywhere from Israel to the U.S. to England and Spain and everywhere where the Russian diaspora lives. They're involved in fraud, money laundering, extortion, drug trafficking, and especially weapon smuggling and theft. Even hostage taking, extortion of immigrant celebrities, transportation of stolen property, counterfeiting, credit card fraud, and murder. To give a little bit more of a context to how the Russian mafia operates, I wanted to do a character profile of one person. We're going to look at the background of a very notorious Russian mafia member, Sergei Mikhailov. Sergei Mikhailov was born in 1958 in Moscow. He first worked as a waiter in many different Moscow restaurants, but because he couldn't earn very much, he soon turned to a life of organized crime. In 1984, when he was 26, he was charged with theft and fraud and sentenced to 6 months in prison. But during this time in prison, he made good contacts with other Russian mafia members. And once he got out, these contacts served him well. He really gained his opportunity to rise when the Iron Curtain fell, the Soviet Union collapsed, and Russia was thrown into a state of chaos. He and other Russian mafia members took advantage of the confusion and gained control of politicians and government resources as the new Russian government was trying to form. There was nothing left to stop the Russian mafia from totally taking over what the government had left behind. Mafias thrive in a vacuum, and with the fall of the Soviet Union, which, while extremely corrupt, managed to hold back the worst excesses of the mafia, there was now nothing to stop the mafia from overrunning Russia at this time. Pretty soon, Mikhail Lvov's organization owned banks, car dealerships, casinos, and even a local airport. In 1995, he decided to move to Switzerland. And there, Mikhailov started building up a web of bank accounts and companies with respectable directors. It was also a place where massive money laundering took place. According to Swiss court documents, there were approximately $60 billion that Russian mobsters had laundered through Swiss banks. Through all this money that Mikhailov was laundering, he put his kids in private school, he even bought a castle near Geneva, drove a Rolls Royce, and was spending almost $20,000 a month on clothing. However, Swiss authorities decided to put some pressure on Russian mafia members who were moving to Switzerland, and in October 1996, Mikhailov was arrested and charged with being a boss of a criminal organization, breaking Swiss law by creating fake businesses to launder money. When police raided his mansion, they found that he purchased a massive amount of Israeli military bugging equipment so Mikhailov could listen to Swiss police radio transmissions. Detectives also found that Mikhailov had invested millions of dollars in the U.S. to purchase nightclubs in New York and Los Angeles, and he even bought a car dealership in Houston. Mikhailov denied he was a criminal and said he was just a simple businessman. The Swiss authorities didn't buy it, and they put him in prison awaiting a trial. While Swiss authorities were gathering evidence against Mikhailov, he made sure there wasn't much evidence left to indict him, so several people who had done business with him in the past were found dead. In Holland, there was a father and son that were found murdered. The father was stabbed in the eye and bled to death. Another man in Amsterdam was shot to death. After this, the head of the Moscow police department fled to Switzerland, and he claimed that he was threatened by some of Mikhailov's men. Well, the trial turned out to be a major success for Mikhailov. Despite all the evidence found at his home and around 80 witnesses, the Swiss prosecutors could not convict him. The biggest obstacle was the Russian government, because they were asked to give certain documents that would show that Mikhailov was the head of a criminal empire, which they refused to do because they might not have wanted to open their books up too much to reveal the deep and embedded levels of connection between Russia government members and mafia members. So this is part two in our series on Mafia Week, History in 5 Minutes. Next, we'll be looking at other famous organized crime units. We'll be turning now to the history of the Italian crime families and the Italian organized crime network in America, particularly the five families in New York. Again, just want to remind you that all of my ebooks are only 99 cents on Amazon.com, and if you purchase How Iowa Conquered the World, you'll get my $59 course, History of the Middle East, absolutely free. 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
2: Hi, my name is Ken Chisholm. I'm the director of the Science Working Group at Radio Newark. I'm retired now, but I spent my career in the chemical industry after obtaining university degrees in forestry, botany, and biochemistry. 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
4: G'day and welcome to CyroPod. I'm Glenn Paul. The annual Outback Rescue Challenge was recently held and again placed developers of unmanned airborne vehicles, or UAVs, into competition to find a missing bushwalker. As in previous years, the Outback is near Kingaroy Airport in Queensland and the missing bushwalker is a mannequin. But the unmanned airborne vehicles are very real and becoming more sophisticated with each competition. This year, that led to a world first for a non-military drone. Joining me on the line to discuss the Outback Rescue Challenge is its co-founder, CSIRO's Dr. Jonathan Roberts. Jonathan, was there a clearly defined winner and what was this world first?
5: Yeah, there was. There was. We had four teams that passed the final safety checks and actually took off and went to go and find the mannequin, who we call Outback Joe. And there was a clear first place team, but as in previous years, unfortunately, no team actually got the grand prize. So for this competition, we have $50,000 on offer for the team that can launch their aircraft into the search arena, find Outback Joe, drop a water bottle to Outback Joe and recover their aircraft back at the airport. This year, though, we did have a first. We had a team called Canberra UAV, who are a group of amateurs and hobbyists and open source software developers. They had a very impressive setup and they actually managed to automatically find Outback Joe. So they launched their aircraft into the search area, searched for about 35, 40 minutes, and then the aircraft amazingly reported back that it had found Outback Joe, and some little pictures of Outback Joe appeared on the screen at the ground station. It was all very exciting and they'd found him. Unfortunately, and the reason they didn't win the $50,000 was because sort of about 10 minutes into the flight, their water bottle actually detached from the aircraft in an unintended time and an uncontrolled manner. So they didn't actually have a water bottle to drop. And when it came off the aircraft, it slightly damaged the aircraft as well. So there were complicating factors. So they were close, but it was not to be this year.
4: But at least there was still this world's first of where the aircraft was able to find him without human involvement. How did the plane itself achieve that?
5: So the aircraft has got on board a camera, colour camera looking down. We tell the teams beforehand, and this is detailed in the rules, that roughly what the bushwalker will be wearing. So they actually use that information to help find them. So the bushwalker wears blue jeans, sort of brown work boots, and one of those highly reflective workers' shirts, and we use a bright yellow one. So they use that information then to program a little computer on board the aircraft where the video stream is going from the camera that's looking down. And the team that won, they actually were looking for blue things. So they were looking for the jeans. So as they were flying around, they'd done some analysis and they determined that blue things aren't that common in the natural environment. So they had a little algorithm on board looking for blue things. They know roughly how big Outback Joe is because it's a human mannequin. They know how high they're flying, so they can figure out roughly how big an object they're looking for in the scene. So they look for a blue thing of a certain size, and all the candidates where they find a blue thing, they then look for a yellow or an orange thing right next to it, which is the shirt. So they find the jeans, they then look for the shirt to match. And that's how they did it, and it worked incredibly well.
4: Amazing. And what about the status then of Outback Joe? He didn't get the water, so did he perish under the guidelines?
5: Well, that's right. So he's still out there. So this was the fifth year we've run this competition out at Kingaroy, which is in southeast Queensland. And unfortunately, according to his Twitter feed, because he is on Twitter, he does have good 3G coverage out there, even though he's lost. He has been reporting that he's still thirsty and would like to be rescued next time.
4: Fair enough. We're able to avoid the memorial service.
5: That's right.
4: Let's go back then to the very first contest. How sophisticated are the UAVs becoming now? Would a top UAV from back then still be competitive today without an upgrade?
5: No. Back in the first 2 years of this competition, not one team managed to launch their aircraft from the airport. During the year, we have numerous teams register at the beginning, and then there's a number of checkpoints they have to go through over the duration of the competition. They have to submit safety plans, risk assessments, documentation about demonstrating that they've flown well and all those sorts of things. This year, for example, we had 70 teams enter 18 months before the competition, but only four teams made it through to actually launch their aircraft after all the final checks. The team that came first, they came back with a slightly damaged aircraft, but nonetheless, they landed successfully. And we had a team from Canada called Forward Robotics who managed to do about 65% of the searching, but they had a problem with their camera. There was, for whatever reason, the camera system wasn't working, so there was nothing for them to look through to actually find Outback Joe. They also successfully returned to the airport. We had two other aircraft that unfortunately crashed on the range.
4: So they're coming along in leaps and bounds. Obviously, the challenge demonstrates the potential good that can come from UAVs in areas such as search and rescue, but of late, there has been a focus on their potential misuse, such as being used for intrusive purposes. Do you think as the technology develops, it will become a real issue, say, with, you know, paparazzi spying on celebrities from the air?
5: Oh, of course, you know, any new technology can be used for good things or bad things. There's no doubt it has to be controlled. People have to understand what this technology can and can't do. And we have to really develop a culture around how this sort of technology is used correctly. Of course, there are also regulations. So this industry is actually regulated by CASA, the Civil Aviation Safety Authority. And all people using these sorts of devices for commercial purposes have to actually operate correctly and under those regulations. Everybody really has to know what they're doing and act appropriately.
4: So is the trend then for bigger or smaller UAVs?
5: Oh, the trend is for smaller. A lot of the technology developments are being led by the toy industry. So you can now buy, mainly for indoor use, I should say, but you can buy these very small flying machines for as little as $50 now to fly around your house indoors. But the fact that they're being made smaller, the electronics is becoming smaller and cheaper, that can actually be applied to slightly larger ones outside. Also, the technology in your mobile phone, a lot of the sensors in there, the little accelerometers and gyros that everybody has in their phones that make their phones magically change the orientation of their screen when they tilt them around, those sorts of sensors can also be used in manned aircraft. And the fact that they're mass-produced now for phones means that they're cheap and available for the smaller UAVs.
4: Well, let's take a peep into the future then, big or small, with computer power doubling every couple of years. What will UAVs be capable of doing for poor Outback Joe, say, in 10 years' time?
5: Well, I'm really hoping that next time we run this competition, and we'll run it again, that we actually complete this mission and manage to, as well as automatically find Outback Joe, deliver that water bottle and have the aircraft return with no human input. So that really would be fantastic. Take off by itself, find Outback Joe by itself, drop the water bottle and come back. No one doing anything in between. That would be marvellous. The next planned challenge would then go to the next level where an aircraft has got to perform a mission and then potentially land at an unprepared airport, maybe a farmer's bush strip or a large paddock somewhere out in the outback, where the aircraft's got to circle around, make some sort of assessment of the area where it's got to land and actually plan and decide for itself how to land and where to land and which way the wind's going and all those sorts of things that a pilot would normally be able to do and actually land itself. We'd love to then be able to show how a farmer could put in a sample. You know, there might be some medical emergency and they want a blood sample. Put in a little vial of blood into the UAV and have it take off by itself and go back to base. That would really be a fantastic thing to show, maybe in 5 or 6 years' time.
4: Rightio. So if someone wants to start preparing now for next year's competition, where do they start? 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
4: Excellent, man. 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Thank you very much for discussing it with me today, Jonathan.
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6: Three ads. One bad, two good. The Monday Morning Memo for October 25th, 2010. Ads are
7: 1.
6: Category focused,
7: 2.
6: Product focused, or
7: 3.
6: Client focused. 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Prepare to be underwhelmed. It's really a very bad ad.
8: I used to hate going to the dentist, but then a friend told me about Dr. Phil in the blank, the gentle dentist with the healing touch.
9: I love Dr. Phil in the blank. I wouldn't go anywhere else.
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9: Absolutely. 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
8: Yes, 555-5555.
6: Dr. Phil in the blank, the gentle dentist with the healing touch. 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
9: 555-5555. 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
13: When I was 7 years old, I held my father's head in my hands as he took his last breath and died. A thing like that stays with you. It helps you understand that relationships, people, are what life is all about. You've got to tell them you love them. This is J.R. Dunn. So now you know why I became a jeweler. Fine jewelry is one of the ways we tell people we love them. When I got older and fell head over heels for Anne Marie, the love of my life, I didn't have enough money to buy an engagement ring. She married me anyway. Go figure. But I can promise you this. If you're thinking of getting engaged to the love of your life, come to J.R. Dunn Jewelers in Lighthouse Point. No one in Florida, no one in America is going to give you a better engagement ring for your money than me. One of the great joys of my life is to make it possible for guys to give the woman they love the diamond she deserves. There was nobody there for me when I needed an engagement ring, but I promise I'll be there for you.
6: End of ad. No location tag. We don't want to commercialize the message. Every word of that ad is true. You've never met Jim Dunn, but you feel like you know him a little, right? And you know he wants to help you. And you know why. Client-specific ads are difficult to write because it takes a long time to dig what you need out of the client. Writing great ads is easy when you have something to say. What do you have to say?
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15: This is the World Industrial News for Tuesday, July 21st. Brought to you by Industrial Info Resources of Sugar Land, Texas. Industrial Info Resources estimates that new projects under construction in the U.S. metals and minerals industry will add 1.2 gigawatts of electricity demand. These projects are in various stages of construction, from civil and site preparation through commissioning, and they are scheduled to begin operations between now and 2028. Among the new build projects are new mines, steel mills, critical minerals refineries, smelters, and battery metal developments, all of which are large consumers of electricity. Cameco has restarted production at the Cigar Lake Uranium Mine in Saskatchewan, Canada, after the McLean Lake Mill resumed operations. Cigar Lake is the second largest uranium mine in the world, while McLean Lake processes its ore. A new pipeline is set to move up to 1.1 billion cubic feet per day of natural gas over a distance of 235 kilometers within Alberta. The Alberta Utilities Commission has given the final permission needed for pipeline owner ATO Energy Solutions to begin construction immediately on the Yellowhead Natural Gas Pipeline. Europe will need increased liquefied natural gas imports over the summer months to refill its depleted gas storage ahead of winter. In its Summer Supply Outlook 2026, the European Network of Transmission System Operators for Gas highlights that the EU faces key challenges. These range from record low storage levels and high global demand for LNG to ongoing supply disruptions caused by the war in Iran. For details on these and other breaking news, read the full stories at industrialinfo.com. I'm Christine Ramos, reporting for Industrial Info News.

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1: Hi there, I'm Thane Maynard. When you see a flying fish, chances are, given its large wing fins, that your first assumption would be that it's a bird. Once they take to the air, they can flap and glide for nearly 200 meters, the length of about two football fields. There are about 40 species of flying fish, and with speciation comes morphological differences. The two-wingers variety have two well-built pectoral or side fins that provide them with lift that they need to fly. On the other hand, the four-wingers not only use their strong pectoral fins, but also tap into the power of their pelvic or bottom fins. However, the fin that makes the real difference is the tail, which is similar to a rudder on a boat, and it helps steer the flying fish during flight. How they remain in the air can be understood by looking at their anatomy. Flying fish have a rigid frame, streamlined bodies, a reinforced spinal cord, a large cumulative fin surface area, and lower body weight. These are all characteristics that allow the fish to stay in flight due to drag reduction, something that airplane gliders based their design on in the 1930s.
0: The 90-Second Naturalist is a production of Cincinnati Public Radio and the Cincinnati Zoo, with support from Cincinnati Public Radio members to spread the good news of the natural world.
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3: All right, the parts are A, B, C, and D. Boys, you sing A and C. Girls, B and D. Sounds like high school choir practice, right? Well, it's Birdsong 101 for tropical wrens. I'm Jim Metzner, and this is the Pulse of the Planet. Nigel Mann is in the biology department at the State University of New York in Oneonta. He studies wrens, songbirds with a range throughout North and South America. Well, on a recent trip to Ecuador, Professor Mann discovered that groups of plain-tailed wrens vocalize together in what may be the most complex structure ever found in a non-human song.
4: The song of the plain-tailed wren is complicated by the fact there are four birds singing, or five birds, or six birds, or seven birds, and not just always two. But there's another level of complexity too. In the plain-tailed wren, there are four components. We might call them A, B, C, and D. And this cycle can go on 30 or 40 times. The A and the C in the song are produced by the male. The B and the D are produced by the female. Now, the A and the C, the male components, are different to one another. There are a whole set of A phrases a male can sing. He has a repertoire of them. The C phrases, too, are sung by the males, so the male, again, has a whole selection of C phrases he can choose from. And maybe there are 25 A phrases and maybe 25 C phrases. The females sing B and D, and the same situation applies. So in any one song, there will be a particular A phrase, a particular B phrase, a particular C, and a particular D. And always those particular phrases will tend to be associated. So you have this, essentially, it's a very loud song produced by multiple birds, this wonderful rhythmic sound. It's very evocative, and it's something that is not easily forgotten.
3: Pulse of the Planet is made possible by the National Science Foundation. I'm Jim Metzner.
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0: or tie my dog to a tree. I quickly have a tangled mess, but a baby typically goes for 9 months without any trouble. I love the show. Thanks very much.
1: It ought to be possible for a baby to tie itself in knots, so why doesn't it happen more often?
2: My name's Christoph Lees. I'm a consultant in obstetrics and fetal medicine at the Rosie in Adam Brooks at Cambridge. It's a really interesting question, and a lot of women do ask us this specific question. The umbilical cord is about 30 to 60 centimetres in length at term, so at 36, 37 weeks, it really is quite long. The important thing about it is not only is it long, but it's really thick. So it's up to 2, sometimes 2.5 centimetres thick. And not only does it contain 2 arteries and 1 vein, but it also contains a lot of jelly-like substance called Wharton's jelly that protects the blood vessels. So it really is encased in quite a thick covering, and then the blood vessels have jelly around them. So that stops them getting twisted or occluded in any way. Now, sometimes you can have a knot in the umbilical cord. So babies obviously move around, they jump up and down, they turn over from head down to bottom down sometimes. Why doesn't that cause the umbilical cord to knot? Well, the answer is that sometimes it does. But it's very rare, in fact, for a knot to cause a problem for a baby. So because the umbilical cord is so thick, it tends not to knot itself easily. And even if it does knot itself, there's so much protective jelly around the blood vessels that it's very rare that it causes a problem.
1: Umbilical knots do happen occasionally when a fetus swims through a loop in the cord, but the structure of the cord makes it difficult for this to have any adverse effects. There has to be a great deal of tension in order for the knot to compress the cord with any significance and therefore impede blood flow. Clifford Kay on the forum found us an article from Pediatric and Perinatal Pathology Associates in Louisville in the US, and they estimated that around 3% of preterm stillbirths occur due to cord knots, but some perfectly healthy babies are born with knots too. But from escapable tricks of miniature Houdinis to inescapable regions of space-time.
3: Hello, my name's Clive Plum from Sutton Coalfield. What I'd like to know is, what happens when two black holes collide?
1: What happens when two such regions of space-time collide? Can one escape the other? Send your answers to chris@thenakedscientists.com. You can join us on the forum, which is at thenakedscientists.com/forum. 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
5: WIZU. Welcome back, everybody. This is Rick Pettigrew. In just a moment, you'll hear 4 top news stories that came out this past week on Archaeologica. Send us feedback on the Archaeology Channel Facebook page or post a message on our social networking site, ArchaeoSeek. A new DNA study shows that Rome has been a melting pot for thousands of years. The Indian Supreme Court has ruled that the title to the site of a former mosque is held by a Hindu deity. Excavators in Mexico have uncovered 2 hunting traps designed to harvest mammoths. And a new study of the Mongolian steppe has clarified the chronology of Bronze Age herding cultures. The audio news team would like to thank our friends for helping us continue this show without a break since we started 18 years ago. 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And now here's Laura Pettigrew with the audio news from Archaeologica. We hope you find this to be a valuable part of your day.
6: Welcome to the audio news from Archaeologica. I'm Laura Pettigrew, and these are the headlines in archaeological and historical news from November 3rd to the 9th, 2019. We begin this week in Italy, where DNA evidence from the Stone Age onward reveals the famous city of Rome was not just a center of Western

0: Western civilization, but also one of the earliest urban melting pots. As reported by UPI Science News, the new research suggests Rome has been shaped by a tremendous amount of genetic diversity. A team led by Ron Pinhasi, an associate professor of evolutionary anthropology at the University of Vienna, used DNA research to investigate how genetic makeup of people in Rome and its surrounding region was influenced by centuries of migration, as well as the Roman Empire's geopolitical expansion. The team collected and analyzed 127 DNA samples from 29 Roman and Italian archaeological sites dating from the Stone Age through the Middle Ages. Their findings showed the genetic makeup of the city's population has been in constant flux throughout history, transformed by the arrival of immigrants from the Near East, Europe, and North Africa. The genetic diversity was already present at the founding of Rome, with ancestries from North Africa, the Near East, and the European Mediterranean regions apparent in the DNA. Originally, Rome resembled the rest of Europe, genetically speaking. Around 8,000 years ago, it was populated by farmers descended from early agriculturalists from Turkey and Iran. Between 5,000 and 3,000 years ago, the DNA signatures of ancestry from the Ukrainian steppe dominated the region's genome. By the time Rome was founded in 753 BC, Rome's population looked like those of other comparable cities, with a mix of modern European and Mediterranean peoples. But after the Roman Empire's geographic expansion in the early centuries AD, the genetic diversity of the city and surrounding regions started to shift. The genetic influences of the Eastern Mediterranean and Near East were still most prominent during the first years of the empire. But by the time Rome was sacked by the Visigoths in AD 410, the city's ancestry had shifted toward Western European. Subsequently, the genetic signatures of Central and Northern European ancestry became more apparent during the following Christian era. The findings were published this week in the journal Science. The results show Rome has not only experienced a surprising amount of genetic flux throughout history, but also has been a melting pot for thousands of years. Pinhasi stated that we now need to think about new studies which look at the interaction between people of different social classes across the Roman Empire, including not only the movements of particular groups from different regions, but also of social mobility in both core regions and the various provinces. We go next to India, where the Supreme Court has ruled on a controversial land dispute in which the Hindu god Ram was one of the legal plaintiffs, and archaeological investigations supplied key facts. Saturday's verdict came after years of dispute over the site of the former Babri Masjid temple, which was torn down by a Muslim organization in 1992 and touched off a 25-year argument over which religion held earliest rights to the sacred site. In its decision, a Supreme Court constitution bench, led by Chief Justice of India, Ranjan Gogoi, recognized the deity Ram Lala's title rights to the disputed 2.77-acre Ayodhya land. The court ordered that a trust be set up to manage the land's affairs, paving the path for the construction of a Ram temple. In its judgment, the Supreme Court referred to an Archaeological Survey of India report finding that the Babri Masjid, which stood on the disputed site until its demolition in 1992, was not built on vacant land. Citing the archaeological evidence that a temple-like structure existed on the land before the mosque was built, the Chief Justice announced evidence to a packed courtroom for the Hindu belief that Lord Ram was born at the disputed site. As reported in the newspaper India Today, the Archaeological Survey of India, or ASI, excavated the disputed land in Ayodhya following the orders of the Allahabad High Court about 15 years ago. The underlying structure provided evidence of what was apparently an ancient Hindu temple, with rows of fountain stones for pillars, as well as carvings of deities and Hindu religious symbols on the stones. The Supreme Court has directed that the Muslim claimants be given 5 acres of land elsewhere in Ayodhya for the construction of a mosque. Meanwhile, Union Culture Minister Prahlad Patel said on Saturday that the ASI report on the excavations at the Ram Janmabhoomi Babri Masjid site will be published as a book. We cross the globe and the millennia now to Mexico, where remains of woolly mammoths suggest early hunters were driving the huge animals into traps. The find comes from the neighborhood of Tultepec, just north of Mexico City, where workers building a new garbage dump found an unexpected amount of old garbage, woolly mammoth bones, hundreds of them. Following 10 months of archaeological work, experts have pieced together a grim picture of what appears to have been a prehistoric hunting site. As reported by Smithsonian Magazine, the site holds two large man-made traps, pits where hunters drove woolly mammoths to their deaths. Researchers with Mexico's National Institute for Anthropology and History, or INAH, announced the discovery this week, saying that it lends unprecedented context to our understanding of how ancient humans hunted woolly mammoths. The pits date to 15,000 years ago, each measuring 5.5 feet deep and 82 feet long. Inside the pits were 824 mammoth bones, among them 8 skulls, 5 jaws, 100 vertebrae, and 179 ribs. Analysis shows these represent at least 14 individual mammoths. Bones belonging to a camel and a horse were also found. According to INAH researchers, the pits were vital tools for ensnaring a formidable prey. Woolly mammoths, which went extinct some 10,000 years ago in the Americas, could stand more than 11 feet tall and weigh up to 8 tons. Experts think that groups of hunters, perhaps numbering 20 to 30 people, would separate one individual from the herd and drive it toward the pits, possibly frightening it with torches and branches. Once inside the trap, the animal would be killed. Some of the remains bore signs of butchering. Marks on the remains suggest, in fact, that mammoth rib bones were used to cut away the meat. Another bone seemed to have been deployed as a polishing tool, possibly for stripping fat from the skin. Skulls were flipped upside down, likely because ancient hunters would eat the mammoth's tongues. Other so-called megasites, where humans processed mammoth carcasses in large numbers, have surfaced in Eurasia and North America. But it wasn't clear whether humans were actively hunting the animals, perhaps with the help of dogs, or simply scavenging them after the animal died of natural causes. None of the previously known sites had been identified as man-made. The Tultepec site, by contrast, offers evidence of direct attacks on mammoths. According to Luis Cordoba Baradas, the excavation director, forthcoming publications will present the evidence for human construction of the traps. Other aspects of the discovery remain mysterious. For instance, only right shoulder blades came to light among the mammoth remains. What happened to the left ones? No one can say for certain. One idea is that some ritual element was at play, as seems to be the case with other remains. The bones of one mammoth were arranged in what is described as a symbolic formation. One of its bones shows signs of a healed fracture. Maybe the hunters had attempted to kill this animal multiple times, perhaps tracking it over the years. Perhaps, says Cordoba, when they killed it, they showed their respect with this particular arrangement. Researchers think the newly unearthed pits may have been a part of a chain of traps, a strategy that would have increased the hunters' chances of snagging their prey. This in turn means that additional traps, and the remains of whatever creatures they contain, could surface in the future. We end this week in Mongolia, where a major news study from an international research team has produced a clearer chronology of the early herding cultures of the steppes. The emergence of mobile herding lifeways in eastern Eurasia is one of the most crucial economic and cultural transitions in human prehistory. Understanding how this played out, however, has been difficult because we lacked a precise chronological framework for Mongolia. The Mongolian steppe, particularly in its western and southwestern reaches, is dotted with a confusing multitude of burial mounds, many with standing stone constructions around them. These monuments, often bearing distinctive and artistic carvings, come from multiple cultures, but their sequence of creation and possible overlap have been difficult to sort out. In addition, few habitation sites have been found, and fewer still associated with the burial sites, leaving how these ancient nomads lived unclear. The burials within the mounds, however, provided datable material from both artifacts and human remains. Using advanced methods to extract radiocarbon dates from teeth and bone, an international team led by researchers at the Max Planck Institute in Germany and the National Museum and University of Mongolia now have added 28 new radiocarbon dates and reevaluated all of the previously existing dates to clear up some confusion. Their results, just published in the journal PLOS ONE, detail how the striking stone burial mounds and monuments emerged across the landscape of Mongolia and adjacent regions during the Bronze Age, around 3000 to 700 BC. The earliest monument styles, along with geographic evidence and burial positions, strongly suggests that these early cultural traditions spread from Western Eurasia. The new set of dates confirms that the first major Bronze Age culture in the steppes is the Afanasyevo, dating to the late 4th and early 3rd millennium BC. Here we see the earliest evidence for domestic animals in the Eastern Eurasian steppe, in their stone burial mounds, which often contain disassembled carts and the remains of domestic animals such as cattle, sheep, or goat, and dogs. These early pastoralists did not have horses. Genetic research from the nearby Altai region of Russia shows a close affinity of the Afanasyevo with the Yamnaya of Eastern Europe. This suggests the culture's origins lie in a migration from Eastern Europe during the mid to late 4th millennium BC. Analysis of milk proteins found in the calculus on the teeth of buried Afanasyevans shows that they had a herding, milk-drinking economy and probably introduced livestock into the steppes. The slightly later Chmerchek culture is characterized by rectangular burials accompanied by standing stones, which often show an anthropomorphic figure, sometimes holding an object, like a shepherd's crook. Dental calculus from Chmerchek burials in Western Mongolia also show a pastoral or partially pastoral subsistence system. Sites affiliated with this tradition are also found in China and Russia. The following culture, known as the DSK, demonstrated the biggest change, the introduction of horses in about 1200 BC. DSK culture is named for two distinctive monument types, deer stones, which are carved standing stones, and kyrgyzstvos, stone mounds surrounded by a ground-level stone fence arranged in a square or circle. Deer stones often portray horses in their carvings and are the first record of horses used for riding, herding, and milk on the steppes. Triggered perhaps by the introduction of horses, the later Bronze Age, from about 1000 BC onward, shows a huge proliferation of many other burial mound and monument traditions spreading into other parts of Mongolia. The new evidence provides a far clearer understanding of the cultural changes that swept into Mongolia during the 3rd and 2nd millennia BC. This work lays the foundation for new insight into the role of herding, horses, and the steppes in Eurasian prehistory. That wraps up the news for this week. For more stories and daily news updates, visit Archaeologica on the World Wide Web at archaeologica.org, where all the news is history. I'm Laura Pettigrew, and I'll see you next week.
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4: In the headlines this Wednesday, July the 22nd, Pope Leo XIV thanks major superiors of men in the United States for 70 years of witness to Christ. Over 140 people are dead or missing after a shipwreck of a migrant boat off the coast of Mauritania. And the death toll from Venezuela's twin earthquakes on the 24th of June continues to rise dramatically. In the Vatican, I'm Linda Bordoni. Pope Leo XIV has sent a letter to the Conference of Major Superiors of Men in the United States, celebrating its 70th anniversary during its National Assembly, which is taking place in Phoenix, Arizona, on the theme, One in Christ, Communal Life Today. The letter, dated July the 16th, was read at the conference by the Apostolic Nuncio to the U.S., Archbishop Gabriele Caccia. The Conference of Major Superiors of Men in the U.S. is the national organization representing leaders of Catholic religious institutes for men, monasteries, and societies of apostolic life in the country. In his letter, the Pope thanked God for the graces received over the past 7 decades and encouraged them to continue offering a united, joyful, and authentic witness to Christ in the various communities and apostolates where they serve. Deborah Castellano-Luboff reports.
5: You have helped to reinforce the public witness of consecrated men who devote their lives to the service of the gospel. Pope Leo XIV expressed these words of gratitude in the letter read by Apostolic Nuncio to the United States, Archbishop Gabriele Caccia, that the Pope had sent to the Conference of Major Superiors of Men in the United States. Participants at the meeting are celebrating its 70th anniversary during its 2026 National Assembly, taking place in Phoenix, Arizona this week, under the theme, One in Christ, Communal Life Today. In the text, the Pope said that as they mark 7 decades of fostering collaboration among male religious in the United States, it is an appropriate time to give thanks to God for the graces received during these years. The Pope thanked them for their efforts to provide a space for dialogue and to support the leadership of their member communities, noting this has contributed to reinforcing the public witness of consecrated men dedicated to Christ and following his example. In reflecting on the theme for this year's gathering, Pope Leo said he wished to encourage them to consider community life as a place of sanctification and a source of inspiration, witness, and strength in your apostolate. Indeed, he continued, it is precisely through sharing everything in common, including material goods, spiritual experiences, apostolic ideals, and charitable service, that the hidden presence of the risen Lord is made manifest among you. With this sentiment, the Pope said he trusts that these days of reflection, dialogue, and prayer will allow them to discern ways to deepen the fraternal communion both within and among their institutes, and in this way, enable them to continue offering a united, joyful, and authentic witness to Christ in the various communities and apostolates where they serve. The Holy Father concluded by assuring them of his spiritual closeness and entrusting the National Assembly to the loving intercession of Mary. I'm Deborah Castellano-Luboff.
4: And Pope Leo is encouraging Christians not to forget about the sick, the elderly, and those who are suffering during the summer season. The Pope's words came as he answered a letter from a reader in the July-August edition of the Italian magazine Piazza San Pietro. Isabella De Carvalho tells us more.
6: The Pope was responding to a letter sent by Maurizio from Rome, who asked how he can live the summer months in a way that deepens and enriches his faith. In his letter, Maurizio highlights the current turbulent times affected by wars and instability, and also how the world has become more superficial. I often wonder how it is possible to live and nurture a more conscious and authentic spirituality, one that can translate into concrete acts of love and responsible respect for others, Maurizio reflects. He told the Pope that as the summer holidays approach, he wanted to rediscover a deeper dimension of himself and a relationship with God. The Pope's response firstly remembered those who cannot even enjoy a brief period of rest because they are crushed by burdens of every kind. Pope Leo, for example, cited the sick, those who have lost hope in life, those overwhelmed by the pain of losing loved ones, the victims of war, hatred, terrorism, and violence, those persecuted for their faith and for justice, prisoners, those who have lost their jobs or their homes, and migrants. The Pope noted how holidays should be for everyone a time of respite from work and worries in order to experience genuine friendship and company as a foretaste of the communion of the Kingdom of God. In order to strengthen one's faith, the Pope thus called all Christians to make use also of the summer to live out the gospel of peace and mercy. To families, parents, and children, the young and the elderly alike, I wish that this summer may be an opportunity for fruitful social and religious experiences and for deepening their mission in the church and in society, he insisted. The Pope added that he hoped the sick would not lack the closeness of their relatives and volunteers and urged families to not leave their elderly members alone. He also called volunteers to commit themselves to bringing humanity and hope to those who suffer, and urged Christians in general to avoid excess and waste, materialism and consumerism, adding that the accumulation of wealth hinders evangelization. Lastly, the Pope expressed his wish that our holidays may be consistent with a Christian way of life. I'm Isabella De Carvalho.
4: And today, Wednesday, Pope Leo made two surprise visits to holy places in central Italy. The Pope, who's taking a summer break in Castel Gandolfo, set out this morning by car to visit the Shrine of the Holy Trinity in Valle Pietra. Built into the rock of Monte Autore, the shrine is located on the border between central Italy's Lazio and Abruzzo regions. According to a statement released by the Holy See Press Office, here the Pope spent time in prayer before the revered Holy Trinity fresco inside the cave. Straight after that visit, Pope Leo travelled to the Benedictine monastery set in the rock face of Mount Taleo in Subiaco. The monastery and its shrine of the Holy Cave have been considered one of the most significant places of Benedictine spirituality for almost 1,000 years. The cave is where the young Saint Benedict of Norcia lived as a hermit in the early 6th century, following the example of the desert fathers. It was during that period in this wild place that he was able to bring to maturity the charism and spirituality which would lead him to found the first monastic communities, sowing the seed of Western monasticism. The UN Refugee Agency is renewing its appeal for safe alternatives to dangerous sea crossings after the latest tragedy along the Atlantic route to Europe. Francesca Merlo reports.
7: At least 143 refugees and migrants are dead or missing after a boat attempting to reach Europe became stranded off the coast of Mauritania. The United Nations Refugee Agency, UNHCR, said the vessel had departed from Bufalotto in the Gambia before drifting at sea for 25 days. It was finally rescued on the 18th of July and brought to the Mauritanian port of Nouadhibou, carrying 38 survivors, as well as the bodies of some of those who had died during the journey. Among those rescued were two children who had lost every member of their families during the crossing. UNHCR spokesperson Matt Saltmarsh said the children are now recovering in hospital. Mauritania's Coast Guard said the boat had originally been carrying 160 people, but ran out of fuel during the journey. It put the number of people still missing at 122. The victims come from several countries across sub-Saharan Africa, although no further details have been released about their identities or the precise circumstance of their deaths. The tragedy came despite three separate rescue operations off Mauritania between July the 14th and the 18th, which brought 387 people to safety from other boats in distress. One person died aboard another vessel that reached Mauritania on the 14th of July. UNHCR has described the Atlantic route to Spain's Canary Islands as one of the deadliest migration routes in the world. Those attempting the crossing face long distances aboard boats that are frequently overcrowded and unseaworthy. The agency called for greater access to education and employment in countries of origin and transit in order to provide alternatives to these dangerous journeys. The latest tragedy comes less than 3 weeks after Pope Leo XIV visited the Italian island of Lampedusa, a major arrival point for migrants crossing the Mediterranean. During his visit on the 4th of July, the Pope prayed at the cemetery where migrants who died at sea are buried, visited the Gateway to Europe monument, and met migrants at Favaloro Pier. Celebrating Mass, Pope Leo condemned the brutal treatment of migrants and refugees, and he urged the international community to respond concretely and compassionately to the enormous suffering of those forced to leave their homes. I'm Francesca Merlo.
4: And as we've heard, tens of thousands of men, women and children are forced to leave their homes in their countries because of war and violence. Many do not survive the dangerous migrant routes, and as UNICEF notes, amongst those who remain, too often children are casualties. Sometimes they're even forced to fight. Like in South Sudan, where the UN mission there works with the government to support the release and reintegration of underage fighters. Speaking to UN News, the agency's South Sudan Chief of Child Protection, Brendan Ross, said the problem of child soldiers in South Sudan is widespread and deeply rooted.
8: What we know on the ground here is that the verified reports are just the tip of the iceberg when it comes to recruitment. We've had allegations of thousands of children being forcibly recruited and abducted and taken to the front lines of the conflict here in South Sudan. As many of your listeners might be aware, the situation is deteriorating and there are threats to the peace agreement at the moment. So these are serious concerns and big numbers. It's hard to say with any confidence who is recruiting these children. All parties to the conflict are recruiting children and youth. The main trend that we've been seeing over the last 18 months is children are picked up off the street. They're picked up and accused of being members of gangs or involved in criminal activities. Then they're taken to barracks, given some superficial training, and then put on the front lines. We have reunified 53 children to their families so far this year. Of those 53 children, only one of them was involved in a gang. The rest of them were school students, just vulnerable children. They range from about 12 to 18. I have to stress that's just one party to the conflict. All parties to the conflict are recruiting young people and children. And we were talking with an IO commander that's in opposition. So that's one of the parties to the conflict. And he was saying to me, look, if you're a 14 or a 15-year-old boy and you're not fighting, then you're ashamed to your family and you're ashamed to your father. So that's the sort of dynamics that we're dealing with in this country.
4: The death toll from Venezuela's devastating twin earthquakes now numbers thousands, but may still rise. James Blears reports.
9: There were 1,400 aftershocks following the two main earth movers, which shook a nation and an entire continent. National Assembly President Jorge Rodriguez says the official death toll is now 5,208, while more than 16,000 people have been injured. This will rise, but the full extent of the loss of life won't ever be totally calculated. The coastal state of Huaura is worst affected. Large areas will take years to build back. International aid agencies who are providing emergency funding are warning of disease, especially due to chronic lack of fresh water. It's a gargantuan challenge for interim President Delcy Rodriguez and her administration. Washington's pledged $150 million worth of help, but is still holding the whip hand on an array of economic sanctions plus strictures over a nation grievously suffering. National catastrophes do and can happen to any nation at any time, yet the poorest and the least equipped to help their citizens so need humanitarian help. This is a time for olive branches rather than big sticks. For Vatican Radio, James Blish reporting.
4: And that's all for this edition of Vatican and World News. Join us tomorrow at this same time for more, and follow us on vaticannews.va, X, Instagram and YouTube. My thanks go to Daniele Giorgi in studio in the Vatican. I'm Linda Bordoni. Bye-bye.

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3: A lot of us are very self-conscious about our musical abilities, or we feel that we're not very strong musically, but actually, when you really look at it at the most basic level, like just finding the regular pulse, you know, just being able to clap your hands, most people have it.
4: We found more activity in the brain regions that are involved in processing visual information in autistics.
5: Depending on the kind of prisoner that you are, you're anywhere between 2 and 6 times as likely to be released immediately after a break than immediately before.
1: This week, do verdicts come out differently depending on whether the judge has eaten? We'll tell you how autistics handle visual information differently than others and about the first reported case of beat deafness. But first, Suzanne Bard reports on a mouth-watering hormone.
6: Our ability to smell is heightened when we're hungry. This makes evolutionary sense because a good sense of smell helped our ancestors sniff out calories and avoid famine. Now researchers think a hormone called ghrelin, which is already known to increase appetite, makes us use our noses more. University of Cincinnati endocrinologist Jenny Tong and her colleagues gave the hormone to rats, causing them to sniff more frequently than usual. Then they gave ghrelin to people and had them smell 5 different odors.
7: So we basically present the scent in a canister and we put them under their nose and we ask them to take a sniff like they normally sample perfume. And when they received ghrelin, they sniffed harder as compared to the time when they received just saline salt solution.
6: In the future, she says ghrelin could help older people retain their sense of smell, leading to better nutrition. And blocking the hormone could combat obesity.
7: One can speculate that maybe if you block the signal of ghrelin, that can prevent overeating.
6: By making high-calorie foods less appealing.
1: Thanks, Suzanne. As the workday goes on, a little break can help anybody refocus and feel better. But what if that feeling can determine someone else's fate? Science reporter Justin Warner tells us why prisoners may be somewhat at the mercy of a judge's snack schedule.
8: There's an old legal saying that justice is what the judge ate for breakfast. And there may be some truth to it, according to marketing professor Jonathan Levav of the Columbia University Business School. He and his colleagues at Ben-Gurion University in Israel studied over 1,000 rulings by 8 Israeli parole board judges over a 50-day period. The judges heard an average of 23 cases a day, broken up by a morning snack and lunch. From the start of the day to the first break, the chance of a favorable ruling dropped with each successive case. But after the break, the trend reset itself.
5: And then what you find is the first decision after the meal break tends to favor the prisoner, and then there's a downward trend until the next meal break, and then it pops back up, and then there tends to be a downward trend again. So it seems like the likelihood of a favorable release depends on both when the prisoner appeared before a judge and when the judge paused to have a meal break.
8: In fact, the advantage of seeing the judge fresh from a break was surprisingly significant.
5: Depending on the kind of prisoner that you are, you're anywhere between 2 and 6 times as likely to be released immediately after a break than immediately before.
8: Neither the exact break times nor the order in which the prisoners were heard was determined in advance. What's more, the judges didn't know the details of upcoming cases, even on the same day, and the prisoners' lawyers had no way to know where they were in the lineup. But could the judges' decisions really depend on how recently they took a break? Levav says that past research does make it plausible.
5: Making a lot of decisions in a row makes people tired, and as a result, they look for ways to simplify the decision that they're making. So, for instance, they go with the status quo. They say, you know what? I can't decide. Let me go with what's there already. In the case of the prisoners, the status quo means staying in prison.
8: Decision-making can also be impaired by a drop in blood sugar, which is corrected by eating. In the judge's case, it's not clear whether the rest, food, or both are responsible for the effect. And the jury's also still out on whether the judges are being too lenient after their breaks or too harsh before them.
1: Thanks, Justin. People with autism have difficulty interpreting social cues, but often have unusual strengths in other areas. One of them is visual processing. Autistic people often excel at certain visual tasks, like finding a small figure in a busy background. Now, researchers at the University of Montreal may have found a clue as to why. Laurent Motron and his colleagues analyzed 26 autism studies that combined brain scans with all sorts of visual challenges. Co-author Fabienne Samson says that during the tasks, the autistic subjects' visual processing centers were more active than those of non-autistics.
4: Non-autistics showed more activity in the regions that are associated with more higher function like reasoning and planning and controlling our thoughts and actions.
1: That was true whether the autistic subject scored better, worse, or the same as non-autistics on the tasks themselves. The result suggests that autistic people use their brains in a different way to tackle visual problems. Next, many people complain that they're tone-deaf, unable to carry a tune. Researchers have now identified a similar disorder, beat deafness. Suzanne has that story.
6: Cognitive scientists Jessica Phillips-Silver and Isabel Peretz of the International Laboratory for Brain, Music, and Sound Research in Montreal have documented the first known case of beat deafness. They used motion capture devices and music videos to confirm that a young man named Mathieu is unable to synchronize his body movements to music or to recognize when someone else is doing so. In contrast, Phillips-Silver says just about everyone feels the beat in music, even young babies.
3: A lot of us are very self-conscious about our musical abilities, or we feel that we're not very strong musically, but actually, when you really look at it at the most basic level, like just finding the regular pulse, you know, just being able to clap your hands, most people have it.
6: She says they're now studying the neurobiology of the condition, and they're searching for other people who might also be lacking in rhythm.
1: Thanks, Suzanne. Well, that's our show for this week. Next week, we'll tell you about a new barcoding system for zebras and how a new ink-like spray could be used to both detect and neutralize explosives. Until then, tune into the Science Update Podcast Daily Edition every day, Monday through Friday. 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If we use your question, we'll send you a Science Update mug. Thanks for listening. I'm Bob Hirshon for AAAS, the Science Society.

0: Today is July 22nd on Tidbits in Time, a poetic day. Stay with me to hear about a federal judge impeached and removed from office. It's the birthday of a game show host. We'll introduce you to Kathy Bates, but not the one you're thinking of. And you'll hear some interesting tidbits about the Statue of Liberty. All that, plus we'll have fun with the birth of the Spoonerism. Tidbits in Time is coming right up, so stick around. July 22, 1986, a rare event happened when a federal judge, Harry E. Claiborne, was impeached and removed from office. Although federal judges are appointed for life, they can be thrown out for misbehavior or bad judicial decisions. So rarely does this happen that, in aggregate, only 61 federal judges and Supreme Court justices have ever been investigated for impeachment, and of those, only 13 have been impeached, and only 7 have ever been removed. July 22, 1940, George Alexander Trebek was born in Ontario, Canada. He is best known for Jeopardy, which he's hosted since its revival in 1984. His first hosting job was on Canada's Music Hop in 1963, and after several other gigs, he moved to America 10 years later in 1973. Trebek's been a popular host and panelist on game shows and a fixture of TV for decades, and an American citizen since 1998. July 22, 1893, Catherine Lee Bates took a day trip up to the top of Pikes Peak in Colorado, then went back to her room in the original Antlers Hotel and wrote a poem, originally called America. Inspiration came not only from her mountaintop experience, but also a recent train ride across the prairie to and from the Chicago World's Fair. Later retitled America the Beautiful, it was revised several times prior to being set to music by Samuel A. Ward. July 22, 1849, Emma Lazarus was born in New York City. She is best known for penning a sonnet entitled The New Colossus, which is cast in bronze as a plaque mounted inside the Statue of Liberty. The words juxtapose the American dream with the Colossus of Rhodes, one of the seven wonders of the ancient world. The cast plaque, mislabeled as an engraving on the actual statue, is also famously missing a comma, unintentionally changing the poem's meaning. July 22, 1844, William Archibald Spooner was born in London, England. He had a speech impediment, eventually classified in English as a Spoonerism, in which vowels, consonants, or morphemes are switched. Spooner himself was mortified, embarrassed by, and hated being known for his verbal gaffes, but all of us have undoubtedly made a few ourselves. Take a shower becomes shake a tower. A half-formed wish becomes a half-warmed fish, and a well-oiled bicycle becomes a well-boiled icicle. For your very own email print version of Tidbits in Time, showing up every day for free in your inbox, just send a request to adrian@tidbitsintime.com. That's adrian@tidbitsintime.com. For Tidbits in Time, this has been Gene Vann.
1: This is the Engines of Our Ingenuity, made possible by the friends of KUHF Houston.
2: Today, a plane by any other name. The University of Houston presents this series about the machines that make our civilization run and the people whose ingenuity created them. If you've ever flown on Southwest Airlines, you've flown on that workhorse of the airline industry, the Boeing 737. It's the only plane Southwest flies. The plane's been through many changes since it first flew in the late 60s. The Classic Series, the Next Generation Series, and now the Max Series, all 737s. So, who came up with the name 737? More to the point, who came up with the naming convention for all Boeing aircraft? A 7 followed by a single-digit number followed by a 7. When Boeing shifted from propeller airliners to jets in the late 50s, it began its numbering anew with the 707. Like Pi, it's a number familiar to many engineers. 7, 0, and 7 are the first three digits in both the sine and cosine of 45 degrees. Swept wings, wings that angle toward the back of a plane's fuselage rather than sticking out at 90 degrees, were new at the time. Story goes that the name 707 came from the angle of the plane's wings. It'd be a fitting tale if it was true, but the 707 wing sweep was only 35 degrees, not 45. Following the Second World War, Boeing's president organized the company's product lines into blocks of 100. For example, the 600s were reserved for rockets and missiles. Commercial aircraft were assigned numbers in the 700s. The first plane might well have been named the 700, but it just didn't sound right to the marketing madmen of the era. 707 sounded sexier, with a ring like 007. The naming tradition's been carried down over the decades. Internally, Boeing is noncommittal before an aircraft is released. The 787 started out as the 7E7, E standing for efficiency, though the 8 seemed predestined. 8 is considered good luck in China, where people will pay substantial sums for items like license plates with 8s. Recall that the Beijing Summer Olympics began at 8 p.m. on the date 8-8-08. A plane with an 8 in the name certainly couldn't hurt when selling to the expanding Chinese market. But the 787 also came with another name. Officials at Boeing were prepared to call it the Global Cruiser until it was decided to let the world's population vote on a name. A short list of possibilities was put together and distributed globally. Over 500,000 people from 160 countries cast their ballots. And when the tally was completed, Dreamliner won by a margin of only 2,500 votes. And, not surprisingly, rumors have already started about the name of Boeing's future planes. 797 is an obvious choice for the next plane, but what after that? The 807? The 717? It's a bridge Boeing will cross when the time comes. But of one thing we can be certain. Given the iconic status of Boeing as America's plane maker, the company will be sure to get a lot of free publicity. I'm Andy Boyd at the University of Houston, where we're interested in the way inventive minds work.
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7: On today's broadcast, Salmir Osehun is fined 10 million won for accepting illegal political funds and will lose his post if the Supreme Court upholds the ruling. President Lee Jae-myung is set to visit San Francisco to meet global big tech CEOs, including NVIDIA's Jensen Huang. And new data shows the average South Korean had a net worth of 274.75 million won last year, marking an on-year hike of some 9%. This is KBS World Radio News. I'm Daniel Chan. Seoul Mayor Oh Se-hoon has been fined 10 million won, or about $7,000, for violating the Political Funds Act out of the 2021 by-election. If the sentence becomes final after moving through the higher courts, the potential presidential contender will lose his post. Oh says he will continue his legal battle in the appellate court. Eileen Cahill has more.
8: 피고인 오세훈을 벌금 The Seoul Central District Court sided with prosecutors who alleged that Seoul Mayor Oh Se-hoon received the results of public opinion polls from the controversial broker Myung Tae-kyun ahead of the April 2021 mayoral by-election. The court said Oh orchestrated an illegal proxy payment scheme by having a longtime financial supporter pay Myung.
9: 이 사건에서 부정수수된 정치 자금, 즉 피고인이 김한정으로부터
10: In this case, the amount of political funds illicitly received, specifically the cost of public opinion polls that the defendant had Kim An-jung pay on his behalf, stands at 21 million won, a sum that is by no means insignificant. The offense is particularly serious in nature because it involved a deliberate attempt to conceal the commissioning of the polls and the payment process with the aim of publishing and reporting on candidate commission polls, a practice prohibited under the Public Official Election Act.
6: The court fined Oh 10 million won on Wednesday for violating the Political Funds Act, a penalty severe enough to oust him from his post if the decision is allowed to stand after all appeals are exhausted. The court said Mayor Oh was conscious of his intra-party rival, Na Kyung-won, and had a motive to seek results favorable to him, given that the party primary was being conducted via public opinion polls. Oh claims he never requested the surveys. The Seoul mayor said he will appeal the ruling. Eileen Cahill, KBS World Radio News.
7: President Lee Jae-myung will visit the U.S., Brazil, Chile, Argentina, and Germany. National Security Advisor Lee Sung-nak and Presidential Chief of Staff for Policy Kim Yong-bum announced on Wednesday that the president will visit San Francisco on Friday and Saturday and meet global big tech CEOs, including NVIDIA CEO Jensen Huang, OpenAI CEO Sam Altman, Anthropic CEO Dario Amodei, and Broadcom CEO Hock Tan. The president will also attend a gathering dubbed the San Francisco AI Summit, which will see the participation of the big tech CEOs along with Samsung Electronics Chairman Lee Jae-yong, SK Group Chairman Choi Tae-won, Hyundai Motor Group Executive Chair Jung Yi-sun, and Naver Founder and Board Chair Lee Hae-jin. At that gathering, Lee plans to announce the so-called San Francisco AI Declaration, which outlines his intent to make South Korea an incomparable player in the global AI ecosystem and his vision for global cooperation. After wrapping up his U.S. trip, the president will make a four-day state visit to Brazil starting Sunday before heading to Chile and then Argentina. Industry Minister Kim Jong-gwan left for Washington on Wednesday in an effort to expedite the implementation of Seoul's investment pledges under last year's trade deal and in hopes of settling the bilateral dispute over the e-commerce business Coupang. Kim told reporters that misunderstandings over Coupang will be resolved and ties with Washington will not be affected. Pe Ju-yeon has more.
11: What began as a local consumer data breach has escalated into a diplomatic row. Industry Minister Kim Jong-gwan has departed for Washington to discuss pending bilateral issues, including the protracted dispute over the e-commerce giant Coupang.
12: Regarding Coupang, we believe there is sound logic and sufficient ground supporting our position. There have been some misunderstandings on the U.S. side, which we have consistently sought to clarify, and I believe there is now a certain level of mutual understanding between my counterpart and myself. Misunderstandings can be cleared up, and gaps are to be bridged. I do not believe that the long-standing South Korea-U.S. alliance can be shaken by a single issue like this.
11: Speaking to reporters at the airport Wednesday morning, Kim dismissed claims that Seoul turned protectionist against the U.S.-incorporated Coupang headquartered in Seattle. The dispute arose after South Korea imposed a record $423 million fine on Coupang over last year's massive customer data breach, which then led to intense political lobbying in Washington. Kim is scheduled to attend the opening ceremony of the South Korea-U.S. Shipbuilding Partnership Center as part of the bilateral MASGA, or Make American Shipbuilding Great Again project. Pijun, KBS World Radio News.
7: In a class action lawsuit filed in New York against Coupang's U.S. parent company, the plaintiffs and defendants are clashing over the jurisdiction of the court and whether the parent company is liable for last year's personal data breach. According to the U.S. District Court for the Eastern District of New York on Tuesday, Coupang's parent company, Coupang Inc., and its founder and chair, Kim Bum, sent a letter to the presiding judge earlier this month requesting that the lawsuit be dismissed without a preliminary hearing. Coupang Inc. argued that it's inappropriate for the case to be handled in New York since the data breach occurred at its South Korean subsidiary, Coupang Corporation. Stressing that Coupang Inc. is a holding company based in the U.S. state of Delaware, the parent company stressed that Coupang Corporation is a separate legal entity and is simply one of its subsidiaries around the world. Meanwhile, the plaintiffs said Coupang Inc. has been introducing Coupang Corporation as a key subsidiary to investors, yet in court, it is acting as if it has no knowledge about the affairs of its subsidiaries. New data finds that the average South Korean had a net worth of 274.75 million won last year, or roughly $186,000, up a little over 9% from 2024. That's according to the 2025 National Balance Sheet released by the Ministry of Data and Statistics and the Bank of Korea on Wednesday. South Korean's net worth, which refers to the value of one's assets minus their loans and financial obligations, stood at 24.56 quadrillion won last year. That's up 2.2%, or 531 trillion won from 2024. Though net financial assets, total financial assets minus financial liabilities declined after the surge in domestic stock investments by non-residents was estimated as debt, non-financial assets or real assets such as land and housing posted growth of 3.8%, driven by property price appreciation. In particular, real estate assets climbed more than 4% to some 17.84 trillion won, to account for nearly 77% of total real assets. South Korea's National Human Rights Commission has recommended that the Defense Ministry and relevant authorities take steps to protect the rights of soldiers with special dietary needs, including vegetarians, religious diets, and food allergies. The commission made the recommendation on Wednesday, saying

at their dietary requirements. And that's the news from KBS World Radio's News Center in Seoul. This has been Daniel Chen.

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1: Unless you've been holed up in a cave north of the Arctic Circle, you've at least heard of the reality TV hit Survivor. People from all walks of life are whisked away to some exotic locale to match wits and compete for the million-dollar prize at the end. Of course, in the animal kingdom, a game of Survivor has been going on since microorganisms first developed in the primordial soup. Species appear on the evolutionary scene, have their day in the sun, and in most cases eventually get voted off the island. Few species, though, have played the survival game better than crocodiles, whose roughly 200 million years of existence mark them as survival specialists. Unlike their contemporaries, the dinosaurs, crocodiles managed to survive whatever killed off their Jurassic cousins. So what accounts for their longevity? According to one theory, crocodiles survived because they are cold-blooded. Unlike warm-blooded creatures, crocs don't depend on constant feeding for survival. When food is scarce due to low temperatures, they adapt by basically shutting down their bodies and laying low. That way, crocodiles can survive for up to a year with little to no food. But then what separates crocodiles from dinosaurs, which were also cold-blooded? Ah, there's the rub. In recent years, scientists have speculated that dinosaurs were in fact somewhere in between cold and warm-blooded, making them more susceptible to drastic climate change. So in the Ice Age or the Comet or whatever it was that voted dinosaurs off the planet touched down, crocodiles just toughed it out and adapted to new conditions. And they're not in it for the money. Their only reward is survival. This moment of science comes from Indiana University. I'm Yael Cassander.
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3: And we break down the medical research to help you stay healthy. I'm Tanya Lewis.
4: I'm Josh Fishman.
3: We're Scientific American's senior health editors. On today's show, we're doing a refresher course on COVID. Fall and winter usually see a peak in virus cases, so we thought it would be a good time to talk about where we're at. That means knowing where COVID is spreading, how to stay safe, and when you should test yourself.
4: You know, I really haven't been worrying much about COVID for months now. It was summer, it was warm and nice outside, and the public emergency ended last spring. Cases seemed low, so I wasn't thinking about the disease all that much.
3: Yeah, me neither. I've had a nice little break from COVID for a few months now, really, but the virus is still there and, you know, it's continuing to spread, so I'm starting to get my mask out again.
4: Yeah, a friend of mine just caught COVID for the third time. Another friend has been sick with it for 3 weeks, and it's getting to be fall and winter, seasons when the virus has peaked in the past.
3: Yeah, COVID isn't quite a seasonal virus yet, but it does seem to follow some seasonal patterns. It spreads easily when people are indoors, like we are much of the winter. And when you add in holidays and kids going back to school, it's the perfect viral storm.
4: So one weird thing is these friends of mine, the ones who got sick, have been texting back and forth, arguing over the best time to use home COVID tests and a bunch of other stuff that I thought we had a better handle on last

0: last year. I think now we've forgotten some of the basics. So to catch up, we thought we'd talk to somebody who's been tracking the virus and public health for the whole pandemic, Caitlin Jedalina.
1: I'm an epidemiologist and publisher of Your Local Epidemiologist. I do a lot of contracting work with the CDC, also adjunct at University of Texas Health Science Center.
2: Your Local Epidemiologist is a newsletter that's become a go-to source for hundreds of thousands of people because Caitlin explains COVID research in plain English and turns it into advice for readers trying to figure out how to stay as safe as they can.
0: One of the first things that I wanted to know from her was, how do I know if COVID cases are rising in my community so I can take extra care? And here's what Caitlin said.
1: Yeah, this is really challenging to do, especially on a local level. I particularly, and a lot of other epidemiologists, are focused on wastewater.
2: Wastewater is sewer water, essentially. If people are infected with the virus and use the bathroom, that virus gets flushed down the drain. Then scientists can test for it. So if levels go up week after week, it means the virus is spreading in the community.
1: For example, in San Diego, we have a fantastic wastewater system for viral surveillance. But really, you just need like a regional kind of trend because wastewater is good for looking at trends. And so if that trend in your region is increasing, then like you said, you're going to start hearing more and more people getting infected. The wastewater dashboard I use is BioBot. It's super, it's pretty, it's straightforward.
0: BioBot is a company that works with public health agencies to monitor viruses in the water, and they do have a pretty nice trend dashboard on their website, which you can Google. Be warned, though, it doesn't get super local. For instance, I'm actually pulling it up on my phone here now, and I live in Maryland, so I'm looking there for the county that I live in, and it's not listed. It's just not there. What about you, Tanya?
2: Let me take a look and see if they have one for Brooklyn or Kings County, where I live. But I do not see anything, and I don't see anything for New York City. So the closest one is Nassau County in Long Island.
0: So wastewater isn't perfect. There are gaps in BioBot's coverage, but there are other programs that might fill in. And wastewater is better than some other indicators.
2: Yeah, like the number of people testing positive for the virus or case rates. Caitlin doesn't think those numbers are very reliable anymore.
1: So as we left the pandemic emergency, as fatigue has certainly crawled in, people are stopping to test. So certainly case data is not anything I would pay attention to.
0: She did mention something new, which I hadn't heard about, which is a way to look at COVID and the flu together.
1: We're going into the fall winter season and there's going to be a lot of crap out there. And so one thing I know the CDC is updating, which should be in the next week or two, is a respiratory map by state.
2: The CDC has long had a tracker for flu-like illnesses, but during the pandemic, they had a separate tracker for COVID, and now that's changing.
1: That COVID number is going to be folded into this respiratory outlook, and I'll probably be using that to really determine when to wear a mask, for example, because I don't want flu or RSV or COVID or norovirus or whatever is out there.
0: Another thing that I wanted to know about was what to do if you think that you've been exposed. I know Caitlin said a lot of people don't do rapid home antigen tests anymore, but plenty still do. So you get a call from a friend who you just had lunch with, and she says that she just tested positive. Should you test yourself?
2: The tests are most accurate at detecting infection once the virus has had a few days to replicate in your body. So the advice from the FDA and the CDC is to wait 5 days after exposure and then test.
0: But Caitlin pointed out that there are a lot of times when you don't know the exact time or the day that you got exposed. And also that with the new variants, viral load seems to build up more slowly. So it might be more useful to wait until you actually start seeing symptoms like a runny nose, cough, a fever, the usual COVID stuff. And then wait out a few days of those before going ahead and testing.
2: So you shouldn't take a home antigen test during the first 2 days you feel sick?
1: Yeah, third day, it may start increasing your viral load. But yeah, those first 2 days, there's a high likelihood of a false negative on your antigen test.
2: Good to know. So when COVID is on the rise, what's the best way to keep yourself safe?
1: Wear a mask. Like, I have two toddlers I need to take care of. I'm traveling all the time for work. Like, I just don't have time to get sick. And so I wear a mask. Wearing a mask helps protect you. It helps protect those around you. Taking an antigen test a couple days after symptoms. Getting a vaccine. I mean, just go get your vaccines by Halloween. You may get infected, but you're not going to end up at the hospital.
2: So that's the advice from your local epidemiologist. We're not in the same place we were in previous years, but COVID is still a risk. We have the tools to protect ourselves. Let's use them.
0: If you want more info on how science tracks viruses in wastewater, we have a short documentary on that. There's a link to it in the transcript for this episode.
2: It's fascinating. Take the plunge.
0: 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It's edited by Ella Fetter and Alexa Lim. 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
4: The following piece comes from Backstory with the American History Guys. Each week, Backstory takes a topic, say birth, disease, or college sports, and explores the history of that topic in America. Historians Brian Ballow, Ed Ayers, and Peter Onuf host the show. Here are the guys.
5: This is Backstory, the show that turns to history to explain the world around us today. I'm Peter Onuf, and I represent 18th century America.
6: I'm Ed Ayers, your guide to the 19th century U.S. of A.
7: And I'm Brian Ballow, representing the 20th century.
6: We're talking today about the history of the so-called holiday season. When we left off, our 18th century guide, Peter, was explaining that the Puritans not only didn't celebrate Christmas, but actually made the holiday illegal, which wasn't too surprising, considering that for centuries, it had basically consisted of a multi-day bonanza of booze-fueled partying. But despite the Puritans' best attempts, people continued to celebrate Christmas the old-fashioned way well into the 19th century.
7: And then, in the 1820s, something began to change. Newspapers started running Christmas-themed ads for local merchants. Now, this was a new development. Buying gifts for people, after all, wasn't a part of the old Christmas. And a lot of those ads featured a certain character who was also a new addition to the holiday, St. Nicholas, a.k.a. Santa Claus, first popularized in American newspapers in the form of a poem.
8: 'Twas the night before Christmas when all through the house not a creature was stirring, not even a mouse.
7: A Visit from St. Nicholas was written in 1823 by Clement Clark Moore, a theology professor and a member of New York's very upper crust. Now, he owned a huge estate on New York's west side. He was just the kind of guy likely to be visited by Christmas beggars demanding the master's best food and drink.
8: When out on the lawn there arose such a clatter, I sprang from my bed to see what was the matter.
7: What was the matter, of course, was that there was a little old fat man on the lawn, just the kind of guy who would have joined up with those traditional holiday beggars. Here's historian Stephen Nissenbaum again.
9: He's dressed in sooty fur. He's carrying what amounts to a beggar's pack on his back. He looks like a plebeian. But this particular figure of Santa Claus doesn't come to make demands. He comes to give gifts to the narrator's kids.
5: Now, the character of Saint Nick wasn't entirely new to American audiences. He had first appeared in A Mock History of Old New York, written by Moore's good friend Washington Irving. But that Saint Nick was portrayed as he had appeared back in Holland, as a patrician bishop. It was Clement Clark Moore's defrocking of Santa that signaled the beginning of Christmas as we know it. Let's return now to my conversation with Steve Nissenbaum, author of The Battle for Christmas.
9: The simplest, really oversimplest way to put the deeper change that caused the new Christmas to come about in the 1820s was really rapid urbanization and the early stages of capitalism.
5: Right.
9: And what those two things coming together did was it took the traditional kind of begging rituals, the traditional trick-or-treat rituals, which had gone on for centuries, and it sort of intensified the tension that was involved in them, because now, since we're dealing with densely populated cities, the poor who go around in bands are no longer poor people who are known personally to the rich people whose houses they bang the doors on. Now they're an anonymous, to use a fancy word, proto-proletariat. I mean, they're in the process of being transformed from traditional apprentices and clerks into what's within a generation going to become an urban proletariat.
5: To some extent, you're talking about changing conceptions of the social order from a notion of status and familiar position in the community to a more anonymous, something resembling what we might call class, the dangerous classes. The streets are dangerous places. And
9: the streets are becoming dangerous places.
5: But meanwhile, the other thing that's happening in the house is that children are, in effect, stepping up and demanding gifts. Where did kids get off becoming kids in the way they are today?
9: Well, here's one way to talk about that. Those bands of roving beggars at Christmas time would have consisted of the poor, but also would have consisted rather promiscuously of young people, even sometimes young people from wealthy households. That essentially is going to risk subverting the social order in a rather profound way. And so white people in New York, some very wealthy, very conservative people in New York, started doing in the 18-teens and 1820s was, in fact, to come up with a new kind of holiday that barricaded the doors, if you like, against beggars from the outside, and that then sanctioned giving gifts to your own children within the family. So what you're simultaneously beginning to get is the fortress household, the fortress family, and the whole new idea of children as people who should be deferred to. Previously, I mean, children, in a sense, had been servants within their own household.
5: Dependents in a household.
9: Dependents in the household. But on Christmas Day, given this very old tradition of inverting the social order, you know, and now limiting that inversion to the internal workings of the family itself, I think for many families, Christmas is the first moment, beginning in the 1820s, when you begin to sort of look at your children in a new way.
5: I love
9: and look at them as objects of affection and objects of sentiment. And I think that the new Christmas that gets devised in the 1820s is really part of that process by which the family that we know of today, the modern family, which we think of sometimes as the traditional family, itself is being invented.
5: Well, Steve, I want to press you on gift giving because it's so central to our modern understanding of Christmas.
9: Yes.
5: And it seems to me gifts carry a heavy burden. They're supposed to be deeply personal and sentimental expressions of the love that cements family relations. And yet at the same time,
9: they're commodities.
5: Well, to put it simply, they are commodities. How have Americans, particularly in this kind of founding era of modern Christmas, how do they resolve the tension between commodity exchange? After all, that's the nasty business of the marketplace that's supposed to be what we're escaping when we turn toward the home, and we're the heartless world outside. We come into the warm, sentimental bosom of our family. So how do Americans deal with the commodity status of gifts?
9: In a phrase, Santa Claus, from the very beginning, that part of it got disguised, I mean, to use the bluntest word, by saying that Santa Claus brought these gifts. Also by the fact that they're wrapped. They're gift wrapped. They're somehow special. And so the combination of gift wrapping and Santa Claus essentially takes them out of the marketplace. They magically appear. And in fact, by 1840, you're in a very common way beginning to get Santa Claus used by merchants to advertise his wares. You get ads in the newspapers saying, come to Santa Claus's favorite haunt and buy these goods. And that's, of course, defeating the whole purpose.
5: Right.
9: And one of the really fascinating things that I found is that beginning in the 1830s, a group of wealthy Bostonians, for the most part, decided that they needed a new ritual that would decommercialize Christmas in a way that Santa had failed to do, and that new ritual was the Christmas tree. They thought mistakenly that the Christmas tree was an old German ritual in which children actually gave gifts.
10: At the tone, we've reached the top of the hour. WIZULP Newark.
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14: Now the news. I'm Shane Bigham. Chinese President Xi Jinping has called for greater efforts to carry out the fundamental task of fostering virtue through education and to break new ground in advancing the high-quality development of basic education. In a recent instruction, President Xi said basic education has made significant progress since the 18th CPC National Congress, providing strong support for China's goal of becoming a leading country in education. He stressed expanding access to quality basic education while safeguarding equity, strengthening the teaching workforce, optimizing the allocation of resources, and deepening reform. China's unveiled a five-year plan through 2030 to modernize its ports of entry to expand openness and promote international cooperation. The country will further upgrade its infrastructure and apply smart technologies to promote smoother cross-border connectivity. By 2035, China aims to have basically completed the modernization of its ports of entry, providing strong support for high-quality development and national security. China's consumer goods trade-in programs generated 1.1 trillion yuan, over 160 billion U.S. dollars in sales in the first half of the year, benefiting 150 million consumers. Green products, especially new energy vehicles, have gained traction amid the policy push. The share of NEVs among subsidized auto trade-ins rose steadily to 65% in June. Smart glasses became a new hotspot, with unit sales surging 30% last month. China rolled out the subsidies in 2024. Chinese Foreign Minister Wang Yi described the South China Sea as a shared home for regional countries during a meeting with ASEAN Secretary General Cao Kim Horn. Wang said recent Philippine provocations serve the interests of external forces and undermine the improvement of China-Philippine relations. Wang said China stands ready to work with the Association of Southeast Asian Nations to foster a new narrative of peace, stability, cooperation, and friendship in the South China Sea. The Chinese diplomat is in the Philippines to attend a China-ASEAN foreign ministers meeting. Wu Haojun has more.
15: Wang Yi said China has always upheld the equality of all nations and has pursued a policy of good neighborliness and friendship. On the 50th anniversary of the signing of the Treaty of Amity and Cooperation in Southeast Asia, China supports ASEAN community building in its pursuit of unity and self-strengthening. This year also marks the fifth anniversary of the China-ASEAN Comprehensive Strategic Partnership. Wang Yi believes it is a pivotal year in bridging past achievements and future cooperation. He hailed East Asia's prosperity and stability amid profound changes and urged all parties to cherish this hard-won situation.
14: Brent crude prices rose above $95 a barrel on Wednesday for the first time in nearly 6 weeks, as escalating tensions in the Middle East fueled concern over potential disruptions in global oil supplies. The international benchmark briefly climbed above the mark during the session before easing slightly, while U.S. West Texas Intermediate crude also advanced. Renewed military exchanges between the United States and Iran raise concerns over supply disruptions. There are also growing threats to shipping through the Strait of Hormuz and the Bab el-Mandeb Strait. The rally extended a sharp rebound in crude prices in recent weeks. Italy will host a meeting of the Global Alliance for the Two-State Solution to the Israeli-Palestinian conflict in Rome towards the end of the month. The Italian foreign minister said he'll co-chair the meeting with his Saudi counterpart. The meeting aims to advance implementation of the New York Declaration signed last year. The meeting will also place particular emphasis on interfaith dialogue, which officials describe as essential to strengthening prospects for peace. There will also be a new round of talks on Lebanon in Rome on August 4th. The Italian capital hosted a meeting last week on the implementation of the agreement between Israel and the Lebanese government. In basketball, Ugandan international Arthur Kaluma signed a professional contract with the NBA's Los Angeles Lakers. The 24-year-old represented Uganda's national team on several occasions. Before earning his NBA opportunity, Kaluma played in the 2025-26 NBA G League season. He becomes the third Ugandan player to sign with an NBA team, following Ishmael Wainwright and Brandon Davies. Universal Studios Beijing will host the 2026 Obstacle World Championships in early September in collaboration with the International Modern Pentathlon Union. The theme park replaces last year's venue, the National Olympic Sports Center. The event is part of the Race Across China initiative, combining pentathlon and obstacle championships for the first time. And that's the news. I'm Shane Bickham.
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18: Welcome to Possibly, where we take on huge problems like the future of our planet and break them down into small questions with unexpected answers. I'm Megan Hall. Rhode Island is the first state in the country to build an offshore wind farm, and there are plans for many more. But recently, opponents of wind energy have claimed offshore wind is harming whales and other marine animals. Is there any truth to these claims? To find out, we called Professor Andy Reid, the director of Duke University's Marine Lab.
19: I usually start by telling people I have the world's best job. So I get to travel to really interesting places to study mostly whales, dolphins, and porpoises in the world's oceans.
18: We're not the first people to ask Andy about the claim that offshore wind farms cause whale deaths. As a whale expert, are other people coming to you? Are you seeing reports of these complaints?
19: Very much. I spent a lot of time doing interviews.
18: And he tells everyone the same thing.
19: There is no evidence linking offshore wind development to the deaths of any whales along the East Coast.
18: Scientists take a close look at every whale that washes up on shore.
19: By far, the leading causes of death are ship strikes. Those are whales that have been struck and killed by large ships. And entanglement in fishing gear.
18: As for offshore wind farms,
19: we have no evidence whatsoever linking any wind energy development to the death of any whale.
18: But right now, the U.S. only has one small offshore wind farm. What happens near bigger projects, like in Europe?
19: What we've seen in Europe is that species that are particularly sensitive to human causes of sound will move away from those construction activities, but then will come back after short periods of time when the construction stopped.
18: He says afterwards, when the offshore wind farms are up and running,
19: the operation of the turbines seem to have very little effect on any of the smaller marine mammals. With one potential exception, the base of the turbines create new habitat. And so certain seals specialize on foraging around those turbines. I think the same thing might be true for recreational fisheries in New England, for example. That's new habitat that recreational fishermen might be able to take advantage of.
18: Andy says they can't make conclusions about how European wind farms affect bigger mammals like whales because,
19: unfortunately, in Europe, there are very few large whales like the humpback whales that we see frequently off the U.S. East Coast, nor are there North Atlantic right whales.
18: There's the possibility that back in the U.S., right whales could temporarily be affected by the construction of large wind farms because big boats might be passing through their territory. But
19: I don't think that that would be a measurable effect because there's so much ship traffic there already. And right whales have to navigate this gauntlet as they move from their breeding grounds in Florida and Georgia to New England and then eastern Canada to feed.
18: But he says we already know what will happen to these whales if we don't build wind farms.
19: If we don't invest in renewable energy and we continue to rely on traditional fossil fuels, that will mean more tankers, more shipping. And we know that those large vessels already pose a significant risk to the population.
18: Andy says the best way to protect whales is to address the things that are most likely to kill them, getting hit by fast ships and tangled in fishing gear. And that's not even considering the threat climate change itself poses to whales and the rest of life in the ocean. That's it for today. For more information or to ask a question about the way your choices affect our planet, go to thepublicsradio.org/possibly or subscribe to us wherever you get your podcasts. You can also follow us on Twitter and Facebook at Ask Possibly. Possibly is a co-production of Brown University's Institute for Environment and Society, Brown's Climate Solutions Initiative, and the Publix Radio.
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20: Hello and welcome to Question of the Week from the Naked Scientists with me, Diana O'Carroll. This week, try attaching yourself to the fridge door for this question.
21: Hi, Naked Scientist. It's Alan Blake from London. I have a question for you, please. I received a brochure from a company called Magnetic Therapy Limited, advertising all things magnetic and claiming to cure all sorts of ailments, like snoring if this object was put up the nostrils, and all sorts of aches and pains if worn on different parts of the body. Please can you advise me if there is any evidence at all to prove that magnets have these type of powers, and if so, how they work? Thank you.
20: How magnetic are we, and do ferrous magnets have an effect on our health?
22: My name is Stuart Richmond. I'm from the Department of Health Sciences at the University of York. The fact that blood contains iron is one of the reasons why some people believe magnetic bracelets might have an effect on the human body. However, blood is not magnetic in a conventional sense. In other words, it's not ferromagnetic, which is what most people understand as magnetism. If blood was ferromagnetic, then people would bleed to death or explode in MRI scanners, which produce much stronger magnetic forces than those of magnetic bracelets. So although deoxygenated hemoglobin is paramagnetic and very slightly attracted to a magnet, and also both oxygenated hemoglobin and plasma are diamagnetic, or in other words, slightly repelled by a magnet, in theory, wearing a magnetic bracelet shouldn't have a physiological effect. Firstly, any influence on the polarity of ions within red blood cells would be lost because blood flows in a pressurized and turbulent way. Secondly, blood is warm, so for any paramagnetic effect to occur, it would need to overcome the forces of Brownian motion, all of which are extremely unlikely. So, returning to the second part of the question on do magnetic bracelets actually work, in my research on magnet therapy and arthritis, I began not by asking how magnetic bracelets might work, but rather by testing whether they had any health effects on humans and by trying to control for the power of imagination. The best available evidence shows that magnet therapy lacks any meaningful effect other than a placebo effect for arthritis and pain control. Although there are some contradictory results, it would appear that for those trials which have shown a benefit, they've also tended to suffer from problems of blinding, which might explain those findings.
20: And when he says the test subjects weren't blind, that means that they were able to identify if their bracelet was magnetic or not, potentially altering the outcome of the trial.
22: So despite this, the effects of positive suggestion should not be discounted. If people choose to believe that wearing a magnet might help, then it may well do. Although there are no known side effects, the danger is, however, that people may use magnetic bracelets instead of other clinically effective treatments.
20: So magnetic jewellery hasn't as yet been conclusively proven to reap health benefits upon their patients. But something should be said for the placebo effect. Sometimes just believing that something works can make you feel better. On the forum, Steve Fish commented, "If the magnet doesn't stick to you, it won't do you any good, but if it does stick, run screaming." And Clifford Kay said that it is possible to polarise hydrogen atoms in water using a magnet. Indeed, one group of researchers made animals levitate using this phenomenon. Next week, prepare for those Christmas parties.
23: Hello, my name's Shane, and I've got a question. My question is, why is it that some people are very, very photogenic, while other people are not quite as easy on the eye, to put it politely? Thank you very much.
20: Why is it that some people manage to look great in photos, even if they're pretty ordinary in real life, while some look awful when they're quite good-looking, and others, like me, look uglier than a blobfish that's graduated from the hideous college of repugnantness and then been beaten several times over the head with a tasteless piece of furniture that has been stuffed full of models of the world's ugliest car, which everyone knows is the Fiat Cubo? Answers on the forum at thenakedscientists.com/forum or email Chris at thenakedscientists.com.
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0: Hello, everyone, and welcome again. This is Rick Pettigrew, and I'm here again to hand off the latest batch of breaking news stories from around the world in the audio news from Archaeologica. 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An intact tomb in western Mexico has given up a pair of remarkable figurines. A Transylvanian cemetery is helping to build a kind of history of Hungarian people in central Romania. Archaeologists in Scotland are excited about a gold-embellished spearhead from the late Bronze Age. And a charred turnip dinner is shedding light on the Russian colonization of Siberia. The audio news team would like to thank our friends for helping us continue this show without a break for nearly 16 years. 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They give us part of the purchase price. And now, here's Laura Pettigrew with the audio news from Archaeologica. We hope you find this to be a valuable part of your day.
1: Welcome to the audio news from Archaeologica. I'm Laura Pettigrew, and these are the headlines in archaeological and historical news from February 12th to February 18th, 2017. In Mexico, archaeologists uncovered a 1,700-year-old untouched tomb bearing the bones of a dozen male adults, as well as pre-Columbian figurines and statues. As reported by Live Science, archaeologists discovered the ancient tomb during remodeling of a church in Colima, near the southwestern Pacific coast. The tomb dates to the early Classic period, between AD 200 and 600. The entrance to the tomb was sealed with stones, grinding implements, and human bones, and contained three burial levels. 12 additional skulls came to light inside the tomb in the first burial level. According to Rosa Maria Flores Ramirez, a physical anthropologist at the National Institute of Anthropology and History in Mexico, the skulls exhibited signs of damage, tooth fracture, and tooth wear. In the second burial level, archaeologists discovered two figurines, one male and one female, lying face down next to two skulls. The male figurine measured 39 centimeters tall and 15 centimeters wide. He wore a horned headdress and held an axe in his hand. The female figurine measured 32 centimeters tall and 14 centimeters wide, exhibiting angular facial and cranial features. She wore a banded headdress and held a pot in her right hand. Each figure was sculpted from a fine paste, polished upon completion, and bears etched facial features that were cut into the paste by the artists. According to Rafael Platas Ruiz, an archaeologist at the Institute, these figurines are clues to understanding the worldview of the inhabitants of the Colima Valley during this time period. The figurines' attributes demonstrate protection of the deceased, as the male figure represents a shaman. These figurines are a rare find. Tombs of this type often are looted before archaeologists can examine them. Because the tomb was untouched, archaeologists will be able to observe and examine the lesions and deformations on the skeletal remains in the tomb. This will provide information on their daily lives. The entire Colima Valley was occupied continuously from 1500 BC to AD 1500. This increases the likelihood of finding more tombs like this in the area. According to archaeologists working in the Colima Valley, significant cultural remains might lie buried beneath the city of Colima itself. In central Romania, archaeological findings from recent fieldwork may provide evidence useful in recording the first written history of the Jekeli people. As reported by Australia's City News, Australian National University student Coco James uncovered an unusually oriented grave with copious grave goods in a Transylvanian cemetery. James is a Master of Biological Anthropology student in the School of Archaeology and Anthropology. Fieldwork was run by Archaeotech, a Canadian organization that facilitates research in Romania. Archaeologists excavated 49 graves at the site, with dates ranging from the 17th to the 19th century. Of these burials, grave 42 stood out. It held more grave goods than any of the other burials, including coins, brass buttons, and ceramic buttons. The coffin had a leather liner, and the skeleton held 5 large gold coins in its hands, whereas the other burials only had 1 or 2 small coins per burial. This individual was healthy, and the bones showed no indications of disease. As related by James, the individual's skeleton shows signs of trauma and was around 27 to 35 years old, which is consistent with the other individuals in the cemetery. This was likely a wealthy individual of high standing in the community. While the number and type of grave goods in this burial were interesting to archaeologists, the way he was oriented was even more unusual. He was buried nearly upside down, head tilted downwards and rolled onto his side. Archaeologists speculate that during the burial, the people lowering the coffin into the grave shaft lost their grip on the coffin, allowing it to roll and fall upside down. According to James, this project will provide information on the history of the local Jekeli people, who live in several small Romanian villages but retain Hungarian culture. This part of Romania, for a long time, was part of Hungary. The Jekeli people have retained their heritage and their land in the Jekeli fold since then, and do not really consider themselves Hungarian or Romanian. There are no written histories for the Jekeli people in this area, just oral histories. Only now is there a project to develop a written history. This archaeological work provides important physical evidence for those who are writing the histories. James's work will be presented at the American Association of Physical Anthropologists conference in April. In an article from The Scotsman, Scotland's national newspaper, Scottish archaeologists have found a 3,000-year-old bronze spearhead embellished with gold during excavations at Carnoustie in Angus. The spearhead turned up during excavation of land that will be made into soccer fields. According to Alan Hunter Blair, project officer at Gard Archaeology, the spearhead was one of very few found across the United Kingdom and was of international significance. It was found in a pit near the settlement excavated by Gard Archaeology, among various other Bronze Age artifacts, including a sword, pin, and scabbard fittings. These findings support archaeologists' understanding of this settlement as a warrior-led society. According to Hunter Blair, this is the find of a lifetime because it is so unusual to recover such elaborate, significant artifacts in a modern archaeological excavation. While each individual artifact is significant, the presence of gold on the spearhead makes this group exceptional. With Britain and Ireland, only a few spearheads such as this are known, including a hoard of weapons found in 1963 west of Dundee. These two weapon hoards were found less than 2 miles apart. This is suggestive of the wealth of the local warrior society between 1000 and 800 BC, during the Late Bronze Age. According to Hunter Blair, early Celtic myths often highlighted the reflectivity and brilliance of heroic weapons. He postulates that gold decoration was added to this bronze spearhead as a way to aggrandize it. Gold was a rare material and provided a strong visual impact. Organic remains were also found at the site, including a leather and wooden scabbard described as possibly the best-preserved Late Bronze Age sword scabbard ever found in Britain. Fur skin was wrapped around the spearhead, and remnants of a textile were found on the pin and scabbard. Such organic remains are rarely preserved on dryland sites. Archaeologists were called to the site after an archaeological excavation in 2004 revealed extensive evidence of prehistoric and medieval activity in the area. According to reports from the Siberian Times, the charred remains of a turnip found in a burned log house may provide new information on the conquest of Siberia. Excavations were recently conducted in the old garrison town of Tara, an historic Russian military post in western Siberia. Tara was one of the earliest Russian settlements during their expansion eastward and was founded in 1594 by Prince Andrei Ilyetsky. The remains of the turnip are from around this time. Current archaeological excavations in Tara provide the chance to understand the early Russian pioneers, many of whom were political and criminal exiles, who started the modern development of Siberia. According to Professor Maria Chernaya, the turnip was in a large clay storage vessel in the kitchen of a log house. When the fire started, it became so hot that it actually cooked the turnip inside the storage container. When archaeologists first tried to move the clay vessel holding the turnip, it began to lose its shape, but it remained intact enough for archaeologists to take carbon dates. From this information, archaeologists found that the turnip was part of a winter food stock kept from the autumn harvest, meaning that the house burned down during the winter or spring. Pieces of glassware found in the site suggest that the glass was made in Germany or the modern Czech Republic and then exported to Russia. This shows that Tara was not totally remote. Because Tara was a military town, the majority of Tara's citizens were members of the military. Civilian households there were involved in agriculture, crafts, hunting, and trading. The development of Tara was earlier than any other modern Siberian city. The household goods found by archaeologists suggest that the inhabitants of Tara possessed expensive imported things, and the common economic level in the city was higher than in most central Russian towns. Less than 10% of the people of Tara were exiles, and many were not criminals, but rather political exiles. These were educated people, many of whom remained in Siberia. Russians came not to conquer Siberia, but to develop it and stay. The excavations in Tara are large in scale and will continue. The cultural deposits comprise a 3 to 4 meter layer with artifacts dating between the 16th and 18th centuries. Archaeologists have only begun to get a glimpse of a Siberian city life during this dynamic time. That wraps up the news for this week. For more stories and daily news updates, visit Archaeologica on the World Wide Web at archaeologica.org, where all the news is history. I'm Laura Pettigrew, and I'll see you next week.
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2: Beautiful. Love that. Love that.
16: Got it, buddy. Got it, man. Yes. We got it, Mr. Warden. That's
3: targeting it. Through ad copy. May 31st, 2005. For years, advertisers have attempted to target the right customer through carefully selected media vehicles, mailing lists aimed at specific demographic, geographic, and psychographic profiles have fallen short so often that a 3% conversion rate is considered a big success. Carefully selected TV shows and radio formats have failed to deliver equally as often. And now, email opt-in lists are disappointing a whole new generation of advertisers. Not surprisingly, it's media salespeople who are largely responsible for today's overemphasis on reaching the right customer. After all, if they told you the truth, that business reputations and advertising results are built on saying the right thing rather than reaching the right person, they would have no leverage to convince you that you need to reach exactly who they're trying to sell you. In your next ad, try targeting through the content of your message rather than through demographic profiles. These are the four steps in creating a sharply targeted message. Number one, choose whom to lose. You can't really know who you're targeting until you can name who you're not targeting. Inclusion is tied to exclusion. The law of magnetism is that attraction can be no stronger than repulsion. In the following example, I'm choosing to lose bargain hunters and posers. Not that there's anything wrong with bargain hunters or posers. In another campaign, I might target them with great success. When you're saying the right thing, you'll be surprised at how many people suddenly become the customer you needed to reach. Step 2. Gain their attention. If the reader, listener, viewer isn't with you, you're toast. We live in an over-communicated society whose attention has been fractured by too much media. So never assume that people will be paying attention to your ad. Assume instead that you must wrestle their thoughts away from powerful images and distractions that are tugging at their mind.
4: If the lowest price is all you're after, this isn't the camera for you.
3: That headline or opening statement attracts the quality-conscious consumer to the same degree that it repels the bargain hunter. The only task remaining is for us to explain precisely why our camera is worth the premium price we ask. Step 3. Surprise them with your candor.
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4: 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And your nighttime photos will make people's eyes bug out. Beautiful contrast and luminance, even without the flash. 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Take a picture of your lover in the moonlight. It will become your favorite photo ever. And that super fast shutter speed is also very forgiving of movement. That's why no one ever replaces their PowerShot S500. Go to your local pawn shop and see if you can find one. We're betting you can't. But you will see several of that prettier camera available, cheaper than dirt. So if you're looking for a great price on a sleek-looking camera, that's probably where you should go.
5: See what I mean about choosing whom to lose? Are you beginning to understand the power of candor? I promise that targeting through copy works. But do you have the guts to do it? Learn to target through candid copy, and then you can have fun laughing at all the media reps who try to convince you that you've got to reach precisely the audience they're selling. Roy H. Williams. P.S. You weren't targeted in any way other than through the copy of the sample ad I put together. But I'm betting you were impressed with the Canon PowerShot S500, were you not? And oh yes, my partners Jeff and Brian Eisenberg did indeed become best-selling authors last week with the appearance of Call to Action on the Wall Street Journal, USA Today, and New York Times bestseller lists. This was the first bestseller ever published by Wizard Academy Press. Way to go, Eisen Brothers.
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7: Thanks for listening. This is the Public Square from the American Policy Roundtable. I'm Wayne Shepherd with Dave Zanotti. What a week, huh, Dave?
10: Yeah, Wayne, and we've been talking on our long format broadcast about the attempted assassination of former President Trump. Now, it's sort of like everybody in the media has got to get, you know, their spoon in the pot on this. And, mm-hmm. and it does sound like copycat media. Everything's got about a 10-day shelf life. And if you're still talking about it, so why are we still talking about it? Well, because we have the opportunity here on the Public Square sometimes to get on the other side of the lens. And as we began to look at this question, we wanted to talk about it historically. And so we had the opportunity to meet someone, actually Rob Walgate on our team, knew a law enforcement officer who was right there on the scene,
7: oh,
10: on
7: boy.
10: The spot.
7: Wow.
10: And that was a story that people weren't hearing. So that's where we went with this programming. But before we get there, let me just ask you a question. Where were you when you heard the news?
7: I actually was headed into church. Believe it or not, it was a Saturday, of mm-hmm. course, but I had been asked to represent Mission Eurasia in a missionary gathering, and I was a little frustrated because I wanted to know what was going on, and I got the news literally as I was walking into the church, and of course, didn't know much more for an hour or more.
10: I was in my car, and I couldn't get home fast enough, and fortunately, I had a radio connection that could get me into some different channels that helped me get some information quickly.
8: But I think this is the reason I ask is this is the kind of event that people are going to think about in the same context. Where were you when you heard? Like when you heard about the Pope being assassinated or Ronald Reagan being assassinated or attempted assassinations. And so I think that's it's this kind of historic event that means we'll talk about it more.
7: We'll pick up on this on the public square as you keep listening.
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9: This is the History in 5 Minutes podcast, the number one podcast for learning about anything in history in no time at all. I'm your host, Michael Rank. Today's topic is History's Greatest Alchemists, Part 3, Gehong. We are continuing our series of looking at alchemists in history, and I can't say whether or not we actually revealed the secret recipe for transmuting base metals into gold in previous podcast episodes, so you'll have to go back and check that out for yourself. But we are joined by Travis Dow of the History of Alchemy podcast. In the first two episodes, we looked at Isaac Newton and Al-Ghazali, figures from Europe and the Middle East. Well, we're going to go out of that and go now into China and look at its tradition too and how its development was similar to the West, but also different. So, Travis, thanks for joining us.
12: Yeah, thanks for having me.
9: So tell us about the alchemical tradition in China and for Gehong's contribution, what was it?
12: Yeah, so it is interesting to note that kind of alchemy took place completely independently in at least three parts of the world, and that is kind of the Western, Egyptian, Middle Eastern, you know, and then European tradition. There's a separate Indian tradition and then also a separate Chinese one. So the time frame is very different, and they have there are a lot of differences in kind of the philosophy behind it, but by definition, these were three different cultures that were trying to make gold in some way. So the three cultures that saw metals as changeable. And Gehong was from the 4th century. He lived from 283 to 343, which is really interesting because that's just when alchemy is basically getting started in North Africa, in Egypt at the time. So he was a kind of a minor southern official during the Yin Dynasty, and he was interested in Taoism. In fact, he's a very important person in the kind of Taoist texts and that philosophy. And he was also interested in alchemy and kind of techniques of longevity. And a part of alchemy is not just the philosopher's stone, like making metal, but also the elixir of life. And with Gehong, this is very apparent. In fact, the two are almost the same thing. So in one of his really great works, which is called the Bao Puzi, he writes about basically everything, but there's inner chapters and outer chapters. I mean, he writes about natural philosophy and all kinds of other things. But one of the things he writes about in the inner chapters are like how to attain transcendence or like immortality through alchemy. And it's really interesting to look at. So his instruction in the esoteric arts kind of emphasized the manufacture of this gold elixir. In Chinese, it's jin dan, if I didn't butcher that. But he considered the only true significant means to achieve transcendence. So in Chinese medicine, you know, you have all these kind of practices like meditation or dietary practices, you know, all these herbs and things you can do. And he kind of said, you know, throw that all out the window. The best way to live forever is this kind of a gold tincture, the elixir of life. So his internal alchemy, he split alchemy into internal and external alchemy. Internal alchemy to him was kind of going for immortality, like this, having this immortal body. So within the corporeal body, through both physiological methods like dietary, respiratory, sexual, that kind of thing, but also mental practices like meditation, visualization, you know, that kind of thing. But then he also had the external alchemy, which is laboratory alchemy. So he described like compounds and elixirs, and he actually kind of classified minerals and metals, which is, you know, way ahead of his time in some ways. Also writing something called Fu, to talismans, like amulets, and then also herbalism and even exorcism. So kind of a wide range that he would call, you know, kind of classify as alchemy and then break it down. So a little bit different than the kind of normal Western tradition, but clearly he thought that alchemy could also be made by people. So he had some interesting take. He might have actually been the first person to talk about mosaic gold, these kind of flakes or leaflets that you could, you know, they basically have the color or luster of gold. It doesn't tarnish. And

0: and one. And this was kind of canonical Taoist scripture. For centuries, people thought this or considered it as such. So he's a big thinker in that time. He's probably the highest respected Chinese alchemist. So if you want to get one overview on Chinese alchemy as a whole, and you only have time to look at one guy, that's probably your guy to research. It is the reason we even have his works is because it was preserved as like part of the Taoist scripture. So it's really interesting. And then something these guys actually have in common with Middle Eastern alchemy is this close tie to medicine. Hmm. So someone once asked him, his mentor, let's say, you know, why should we even concern ourselves with alchemy at all? Why should we eat gold and silver, or why should we create this gold and silver to eat if it's already, you know, in existence, and why should we take the trouble to make them? So he had this kind of people's response to it. So he said, gold and silver, which are found in the world, are suitable for the purpose. Okay, fair enough. But he's talking about his own school now. These are kind of these ascetic monks, basically. And he said, poor as they are, how can they be expected to get the necessary gold and silver? Furthermore, they cannot cover the great distances to gather the gold and silver which occur in nature. The only thing left for them to do is to make the metals themselves. So I think that's pretty interesting thing, and also he definitely sees gold and silver as a medicine in and of itself. I know we talked about this on the last episode a little bit, that, you know, the elixir of life and the philosopher's stone, the reason that alchemy and medicine were hand in hand, especially in the Middle Ages, and now we see even, you know, Chinese Middle Ages, is because elixir of life and philosopher's stone would be one and the same thing. You're not just after riches, but this could also mean immortality, or at least making your life longer. So pretty interesting character, I'd say.
1: Yeah, very interesting. And I think we see two fascinating aspects of his life. First, that he used alchemy, much as Isaac Newton and Al-Ghazali used alchemy, as not just a way to score some money by turning base metals into gold, but a very wide program to integrate mm-hmm. all sorts of branches of knowledge together. And second, and I had no idea about this, so this was interesting for me to learn that one of the nice side benefits was tinfoil. So
0: yeah.
1: Next time you wrap up a sandwich and throw it in your fridge, think to yourself, weren't for alchemy, I wouldn't be able to do this. So be grateful.
0: Yep, there you go. Yeah.
1: If nothing else, that we have this. Travis, thanks for this overview, and then thanks for joining us these last three episodes. This has been a very fascinating take on something in history that I think people don't realize the value of it.
0: Yeah, my pleasure. Thanks for having me.
1: Yeah, and if you want to look at more episodes and character profiles, you can look at Travis's podcast, which is the History of Alchemy podcast that goes over figures such as this, many others, many other times in history, and a really good character study of what was going on in history and what created this branch of study. So, Travis, where can people go to find more about this and more about you?
0: Just go to historyofalchemy.com.
1: All right. Thanks for joining us.
0: Yeah, thanks.
1: For more history like this that's offbeat, obscure, but most of all not boring, come check out my website at www.michaelrank.net. There you can find podcasts and blog posts like this. I'll even throw in a free history ebook that you can grab right now at michaelrank.net/freebook. Have a good day.
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6: Othniel Charles Marsh and Edward Drinker Cope are much more than two truly epic names for men wearing intricate facial hair. They are the names of the two most important and vicious bone hunters in American history. The popular vision of dinosaurs as savage monsters may as well have been taken from the actions of the two men who are responsible for our knowledge of so many of them. Their conflict managed to simultaneously advance science and put up huge roadblocks in its way. But anything that is called the Bone Wars is cool in my book.

Cope was born into money in Philadelphia and studied under one of the founders of vertebrate paleontology, Joseph Leidy, at the University of Pennsylvania. Marsh was born to a farmer in New York, but he did not want for money for his studies as his wealthy uncle George Peabody helped him out and eventually granted him a chair at Yale, where he had also done his studies. Cope was the more natural scientist. A gifted fossil interpreter, he published more than 1,400 papers in his career. While he was loosely affiliated with the Academy of Natural Sciences in Philadelphia, he primarily worked alone, and most of his research was self-funded. Marsh was the better politician, and as curator of the Peabody Natural History Museum, also thanks to his uncle, he had a large staff that he could organize and call upon for help. Cope and Marsh first met in Germany, and in the beginning, there was no animosity between them. That status quo was maintained until Cope invited Marsh to visit a dig site around Haydenfield, New Jersey. Marsh realized how many fossils were still undiscovered at the site, and promptly bribed the excavators to send the future discoveries to him, instead of to Cope. Things were not helped when, a couple of years later, Cope published a reconstruction of the Elasmosaurus, and Marsh commented they might as well call it the Steptosaurus, or Twisted Reptile, as Cope had placed the skull on the wrong end of the skeleton. Cope vehemently disagreed, and they agreed to let Leidy be the judge. After Leidy sided with Marsh, Cope tried to purchase up all of the copies of the works to replace them with a corrected version. He didn't succeed. And even if he had, Marsh made sure to spread the story as far and as wide as he could. And so started the Bone Wars.

Unlike many scientific feuds, this one was not fought with papers and debates. This one actually manifested itself in the physical world. Both Cope and Marsh took part in expeditions out west. And it was there that things really started to spin out of control. In Kansas, around a year after the Elasmosaurus incident, Cope stole one of Marsh's assistants and horned in on one of his digs. And soon they were luring away each other's providers by liberal application of money. Scientific scruples had clearly been laid to the side. It was in the wilds of the Wyoming wilderness that things really came to head, though. Marsh had developed good ties with the military, and after using them to provide protection for his group against American Indians, he used those connections to make Cope's life much harder. At one point, Cope and his assistants actually had to sleep in the hay yard at Fort Bridger, as they would not provide him with lodging. Most of these Wyoming expeditions put our two bone hunters in the Como Bluff area, the main battleground of the Bone Wars. The allegations were many. Cope accused Marsh of trespassing and theft. Marsh reportedly ordered a dig site to be dynamited instead of letting it fall into Cope's hands. There are stories of salting dig sites with unrelated bones to throw off research. Cope had a train full of Marsh's excavations diverted to him in Philadelphia. Workers at the dig sites would actually engage in rock-throwing battles. During all of this, the science started to suffer too. You know, beyond just the dynamiting of irreplaceable fossils. Cope purchased a journal in order to speed his publication rates, and both of them were guilty of gross errors. Admittedly, Cope more often than Marsh, but it was Marsh that didn't learn from the past, and managed to place the wrong skull on an Apatosaurus skeleton and created the Brontosaurus, a mythical dinosaur that lasted for over a century. Lady, a true and proper scientist, could not keep up with these publication rates, or he just became fed up with the fighting and left the area he helped found. And the European paleontologists just couldn't believe this crude behavior by the Americans, and it led to a certain lack of trust for, say, a few decades. By the end of the 1880s, it was clear that something had to give. And on January 12, 1890, it did. Right on the front page of the New York Herald, with a headline, "Scientists Wage Bitter Warfare." Written by W.H. Ballou, a man friendly with Cope, the article was rather one-sided and contained claims of plagiarism, errors, and ignorance. Marsh fired back within a week with a response that contained the assertion of a series of blunders, which are without parallel in the annals of science, by Cope, as well as questioning the soundness of Cope's mind. The public denunciations led to Marsh being asked to leave his National Geological Survey post, and Cope soon became ill and had to start to sell his personal fossil collection to pay for his treatment. By the end of Cope's life in 1897, the Bone Wars had led both of the men to financial ruin. The last battle of the Bone Wars was not to be fought. Cope, forever believing in his superiority, asked that his brain be preserved, so that after Marsh's passing, their brain sizes could be compared, so sure he was that his gray matter was a cut above. In the end, Marsh was buried with his brain still in his skull. Lasting over a decade and a half, the Bone Wars was a war of attrition, and there's never a clear winner in such a case. Othniel Charles Marsh discovered more dinosaurs with 80 to Edward Drinker Cope's 56, but Marsh had more help. And there are accusations that he stole credit for his students' work. Both of them made numerous errors, but none of those errors stood longer than Marsh's Brontosaurus. Both of them ended up out of money. The real winner was the American public, as the Bone Wars and the accompanying skeletons and illustrations fed into a newfound mania for dinosaurs. So many of the dinosaurs that everyone now brings to mind when they hear the word were found by these two savage, harsh, and great men.
And come on, we all did get the gift of Jurassic Park out of this. And for that, both of them should be celebrated as true American heroes.

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7: We could be handing ice out the doors, or we could have air conditioner running if we needed. 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
5: 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And Atencio says generating their own clean energy is also saving them a lot of money on their utility bills.
7: Ultimately, it has been a real great boon to us from both a bottom line perspective, but also another way where we get to live our mission and show that we really believe in sustainability and also, you know, be a hub of resiliency in the event of sustained power outages for the neighborhood.
5: Climate Connections is produced by the Yale Center for Environmental Communication. 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
2: This is DW News, our top stories. In a post on Truth Social, U.S. President Donald Trump has pledged the U.S. armed forces would bomb Iranian civil infrastructure every time Tehran fires on a ship in the Strait of Hormuz. The U.S. has stepped up attacks against Iran since the collapse of a preliminary ceasefire. U.S. forces carried out an 11th day of strikes on Tuesday night. Ukraine's newly appointed commander-in-chief, Mykhailo Dropati, has said the country's armed forces will step up their counteroffensive against Russia. Posting on Facebook, he said President Zelensky had set clear objectives to intensify operations, plan new ones, and develop the military. Dropati was appointed to the post on Tuesday after Zelensky fired his predecessor. A U.S. court has set a June 1, 2027 trial date for ousted Venezuelan President Nicolas Maduro and his wife Celia Flores. U.S. commandos captured the couple in an overnight raid in January and brought them to New York. The pair is charged with drug trafficking and narco-terrorism and could face a life sentence if found guilty. They both deny the charges.
3: Profile America, Thursday, July 22nd. Fast communication between continents became a reality this month 155 years ago as the ship Great Eastern completed laying the first transatlantic telegraph cable on the ocean floor. The 1866 link ran from Ireland to Newfoundland. Soon, other ships were laying more miles of cable to extend telegraphy around the world. In December 1901, Guglielmo Marconi received the first radio transmission across the ocean. And by 1927, it was possible to make a phone call from America to England, though very pricey. Now, despite an increasing number of satellites, international telephone service still depends a great deal on copper or fiber optic cables. Over a million people work among the nation's 63,000 telecommunications establishments. Profile America is in its 25th year as a public service of the U.S. Census Bureau.
4: Science, but not the boring kind.
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6: This is the Engines of Our Ingenuity, made possible by the Friends of KUHF Houston.
7: Today, geography shifts before our eyes. The University of Houston's College of Engineering presents this series about the machines that make our civilization run and the people whose ingenuity created them. The mighty Mississippi is a force of nature. I've stepped across it in northern Minnesota. Every hour, that same river carries 2 billion cubic feet of water into the Gulf of Mexico. It gathers its flow from a watershed of over 1 million square miles. 80 miles southeast of New Orleans, it splays into three channels. The Mississippi Delta is less like the Greek letter delta and more like a three-toed bird's foot. Every 800 years, the Mississippi changes its course and builds up a new delta while the Gulf erodes the last one away. For thousands of years, it's built up one such delta after another. But today's delta is an exception. Constrained by levees, the river should have lurched into the Atchafalaya Basin over a century ago. How long it can be held is a question for another day. Right now, let's look at the Delta. The Mississippi once deposited huge amounts of silt. Until 1950, the talons on the bird's foot reached ever further into the Gulf. Then levee building caught up with it. Now the river deposits much less silt and less groundwater. The Delta is subsiding and shrinking. It's still much larger than it was in the mid-19th century, but it's retreating. And Hurricane Katrina gave us good reason for even greater levee development. We see a lot of that along the Gulf Coast. Bayous in the coastal plains meander freely about the flat land. But in cities, we bind our waterways into straight

0: man-made concrete channels. We assert control over them. All this became dramatically clear when I found an 1879 article in Scribner's Monthly. It's about James Eads' work on containing the river. During the Civil War, Eads designed the Yankee gunboat Cairo. After the war, he built the famous St. Louis Bridge along the Mississippi. Then he built levees in the Delta. The article begins with a typical scene just before the Civil War. 55 vessels are lined up in the lower Mississippi. Each one must be slowly towed across the silt that's built up. Almost 8,000 tons of freight is stymied for weeks. Eads contrived to build what the article calls jetties on either side of the exit channels. These were actually levee walls that narrowed the channel so it could be dredged to a good depth. They also sped the flow so silt wouldn't deposit until it reached open water. And it worked. Ship delays were virtually eliminated. Grain shipments increased 20-fold. A bird's-eye drawing of the jetties shows the stern imposition of human will on unruly nature. Today, the last town on the contained river mouth is aptly named Venice. If the Mississippi above Venice ever does move into the Atchafalaya Basin, river towns like Baton Rouge and New Orleans will be left high and dry. But Venice is too far out. It will die a very different death. It will gradually erode away while a new delta builds up in a geography that does not yet exist. I'm John Leinhard at the University of Houston, where we're interested in the way inventive minds work.
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2: This week, what do spicy food and the Olympics possibly have in common? Providing you with the answer is Hayley Birch.
3: The 2008 Olympics aren't exactly remembered fondly by fans of show jumping. It was the year when not just one, but four riders were thrown out of the individual finals on the basis of failed drugs tests. You might remember hearing about it as one of the big doping scandals of the Beijing Games. But it wasn't the riders who failed their drugs tests, it was the horses. All four pairings were kicked out after testing positive for the same substance, a banned chemical called capsaicin. And a Norwegian team was eventually stripped of medals won earlier with one of the doped horses. Now, those who've read their cookbooks thoroughly, and possibly those who've eaten their fair share of takeaway curries, may have come across capsaicin in an entirely different context, because capsaicin is a natural product, and it's one of the capsaicinoids produced by plants in the capsicum family, which includes chili peppers. Capsaicin is the alkaloid compound that gives chilies their heat. But even in a culinary context, capsaicin can't stay out of trouble. As of January 2011, it's also banned as a food additive under European legislation on food flavourings, along with chemicals like thujon, a compound found in absinthe, and aloin, a laxative. Food manufacturers can still use raw and processed chilies in various forms, but pure capsaicin is out. So what is it about this flavouring compound that can have got the European Parliament and the Olympic Committee so hot under the collar? On paper, it seems pretty harmless. It actually belongs to the same class of chemicals as vanillin, the compound that gives vanilla its flavour. Both contain a benzene ring, although capsaicin also has a long hydrocarbon tail. Clearly there's a fiery side to capsaicin that vanilla is lacking, but surely that can't be a reason to ban it. To understand what all the fuss is about, you have to appreciate that capsaicin is a far more potent chemical in its pure form than in the chili powder on your kitchen shelf. Pepper pungency is often measured on the Scoville scale, which relates how much an alcohol extract of the pepper has to be diluted with sugar solution until the heat is only just detectable. While jalapenos register a modest 8,000 and the world record holding Naga viper pepper around 1.4 million, pure capsaicin blows both of those scores out of the water at 16 million. So while you may feel the burn from a decent smattering of sweet chili sauce, it would be nothing compared to what you would feel from pure capsaicin solution. And it's capsaicin's tail that causes the burn. It binds to sensory receptors that trigger the feeling of pain, with similar effects on cells to those caused by heat burns. Oddly though, capsaicin is also an ingredient in pain relief creams. In fact, when Irish jockey Dennis Lynch was thrown out of the Beijing Games, he claimed that's how he was using it on his horse. The theory is that after the initial firing up of the neurons and burning sensation, which is associated with heightened sensitivity, follows a period of reduced sensitivity. Applying the cream repeatedly desensitizes the pain sensors more permanently. This has led people suffering from conditions like rheumatoid arthritis to try capsaicin creams as an alternative treatment for chronic pain, and there is some limited evidence that it works. But all this doesn't exactly explain why capsaicin is banned as a food additive or in show jumping. Well, besides the studies on capsaicin in pain relief, there's a wealth of literature on its interactions with cancer cells. Some studies show it acts as a tumour promoter, while others suggest chemoprotective effects. In Mexico and India, for example, eating lots of chilies seems to be associated with cancer of the upper digestive tract. So, in the absence of solid evidence one way or the other, the EU erred on the side of caution and banned it. As for Dennis Lynch, he was suspended for 90 days, although the international governing body for the sport did accept that he may have been applying capsaicin for back pain for his horse. Its reason for banning the substance, however, is that capsaicin is used by cheats who want to make their horses jump higher. If rubbed onto horses' shins just before competing, a rider can catch that period of heightened sensitivity associated with the burning. This encourages the animals to pick up their legs over the show jumping poles to avoid hurting themselves. Prior to Beijing, tests for capsaicin hadn't been available, but the Hong Kong lab that the Olympic officials used was sophisticated, and according to press reports, was the first to offer a test for the banned chemical. Bizarre then, but intriguing, that capsaicin, the molecule that puts the pleasure into eating a chili con carne, can also be responsible for so much pain and controversy. Not to mention the broken dreams of Olympic jockeys.
2: I bet you now eat that next chili con carne with caution. That was science writer Hayley Birch with the spicy and controversial chemistry of capsaicin. Now, next week, we get nostalgic over old-fashioned chemistry sets.
4: Going back to those chemistry set days, copper sulfate had tricks up its sleeve, both for those of an artistic persuasion and those who had a more industrial turn of mind. For would-be industrialists, there was a fascination in what happens when you dip a nail into a solution of copper sulfate.
2: And to find out what does happen and the chemistry behind it, although some of you may try this in the meantime, join Brian Clegg in next week's Chemistry in Its Element. Until then, thank you for listening. I'm Meera Senthilingam.
1: Chemistry in Its Element comes to you from Chemistry World, the magazine of the Royal Society of Chemistry, and is produced by thenakedscientists.com. There are more compounds that count on our website at chemistryworld.org/compounds.
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6: From the Encyclopedia of Life, this is One Species at a Time. I'm Ari Daniel Shapiro. In Australia, the northern city of Darwin is home to the saltwater crocodile, or Crocodylus porosus. It can grow up to 20 feet long, and it's one of the deadliest predators on the planet. Getting humans and these giant reptiles to coexist isn't easy, and yet it's happening. To understand how, you have to know some history. Back around 1950, Darwin was a small town in the heart of crocodile country, and the animals, they had no protection.
7: Nobody cared about crocodiles, obviously. They were just vermin. They were pests.
6: Graham Webb is a zoologist, and he says that killing crocodiles actually provided people with income. The animals were turned into things like handbags and shoes.
7: Between 1946 and about 1958, 80,000 skins went out, and then the hunting just kept on going.
6: The crocodile population plummeted. By the 1970s, the animals were in danger of extinction in Australia, so the government banned hunting to conserve the animals as an economic resource for future harvest. And the public didn't object.
7: It was a bit like saying, do you want to protect the unicorns or something?
6: Because there were so few crocodiles around. But today, things are very different. Jennifer Cunningham is a ranger with the Government Wildlife Agency. She says the protection efforts worked so well that there are now just as many crocodiles in and around Darwin as there are people, 100,000 of each.
8: We are living with crocodiles more than ever before.
3: The rural area of Darwin has spread right into crocodile territory.
6: And that can be dangerous. Just how dangerous became clear in 2009. An 11-year-old girl named Bryony Goodsell was swimming in a rural part of Darwin, in a spot her family had told her was safe, when she was killed by a crocodile. Other people had died before, but the death of this little girl, so close to the population center in this part of Australia, hit residents hard. Cunningham pages through the official report investigating Goodsell's death.
3: It says, "We must face the reality that dangerous man-eating animals live amongst us, not just in the outback, but in populated areas of Darwin."
6: And so the government launched a new effort to help people live safely with crocodiles. It's called Be Crocwise, and Cunningham helps lead it. She works to educate those at greatest risk, fishermen, indigenous communities, and children. On a recent Friday, Cunningham visited Humpty Doo Primary School in rural Darwin. She stood before a room filled with third and fourth graders.
3: "What I'm here for today is to talk to you about crocodiles and crocodile safety. So, what I'd like to know is whether you guys know anything about crocodiles."
8: "Crocodiles are very dangerous, so you might want to stay away from the water's edge when your parents tell you to be safe."
9: "Some can live in people's backyards.
10: They're dangerous and they eat people."
3: "They do. And that is why I'm here today."
6: Cunningham offers the kids practical safety messages and explains that the animals are protected by law.
3: "It's illegal to tease a crocodile. It's illegal to catch a crocodile and kill it."
6: And yet not all saltwater crocodiles are protected. In fact, the government reserves the right to kill a crocodile it deems a menace. That's the job of wildlife ranger Tommy Nichols. Throughout Darwin's harbor, he and his team have baited a couple dozen crocodile traps. He approaches one of the traps on his boat.
11: "Yes, there is a small croc in there."
6: The trapped crocodile is about 6 feet long. Nichols and his team remove the animal from the trap, zip tie and tape its mouth shut, and prepare to haul it off to a local croc farm where the animals are killed for their meat and skin. This crocodile may not have threatened anyone, but Nichols explains that the government policy is to remove all crocodiles from Darwin's residential areas and its harbor.
11: "Everything in these areas we take out, no tolerance. So it's to stop interaction between the public and crocodiles."
6: No one wants to stop all human interactions with crocodiles. The animals are a huge draw for tourists. The economy of Northern Australia actually benefits from having a healthy crocodile population. And for that to continue, says zoologist Graham Webb, the public needs to feel safe.
7: "The worst thing that can happen for crocodile conservation is more attacks."
6: And so the government's program to protect people from saltwater crocodiles, Webb says it's really an effort to protect crocodiles from people, to ensure that public opinion doesn't turn against crocodiles again. By reducing the likelihood of an attack, and by teaching kids, who will one day be voting adults, to appreciate these animals, the government hopes to guarantee a future for these creatures. To see some photos of the residents of Darwin, both human and crocodile, come visit EOL.org. Our series, One Species at a Time, is produced by Atlantic Public Media in Woods Hole, Massachusetts. I'm Ari Daniel Shapiro.
12: Hi, my name is Ken Chisholm. I'm the director of the Science Working Group at Radio Newark. 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
2: This is the Business Review from KWBU and Baylor University's Handkammer School of Business. I'm CJ Jackson. Cedar Eaters of Texas and Bernie earned the fastest growing award in the Texas Family Business of the Year Awards for 2006. Stan Higner told us the reasons why his company won the award.
13: "I think we won the award because the name is Cedar Eaters of Texas, and we have an endless supply of cedars to cut and mulch, and therefore it's just a natural. The name, everybody knows what we do, and it's easy to for people to find out about us. Our advertising, you know, everybody, it's just everybody knows what we do. So the other thing that I think has helped us is the tax structure. We started out as a going to retire and have one machine, and just have one machine, one operator. And as we saw the demand, more people they didn't want to wait. It's instant gratification to get rid of Cedars, so they didn't want to wait 2 or 3 or 4 weeks backlog. So we bought another machine. The tax laws in the state of Texas have helped us related to. It's a sales tax free service, because by getting rid of Cedars, we increase the water supply in Texas, and that's mandatory. Everybody has to have more water, so we can do that on a tax free basis. And then we've the tax laws with the Section 179 tax credits for buying a large piece of equipment has been going on every year. So we've bought a machine every year for the last 4 years, and we're on our fifth machine this year. And by taking, these are several $100,000 machines, so we can take the tax credit and get accelerated depreciation, which helps us take care of the profits that way. So just it's just a natural that we have an unlimited supply of business, and they keep growing. So we don't have to worry about running out.
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17: In the headlines this Wednesday, July the 22nd, Pope Leo XIV thanks major superiors of men in the United States for 70 years of witness to Christ. Over 140 people are dead or missing after a shipwreck of a migrant boat off the coast of Mauritania. And the death toll from Venezuela's twin earthquakes on the 24th of June continues to rise dramatically. In the Vatican, I'm Linda Bordoni. Pope Leo XIV has sent a letter to the Conference of Major Superiors of Men in the United States, celebrating its 70th anniversary during its National Assembly, which is taking place in Phoenix, Arizona, on the theme, One in Christ, Communal Life Today. The letter, dated July the 16th, was read at the conference by the Apostolic Nuncio to the U.S., Archbishop Gabriele Caccia. The Conference of Major Superiors of Men in the U.S. is the national organization representing leaders of Catholic religious institutes for men, monasteries, and societies of apostolic life in the country. In his letter, the Pope thanked God for the graces received over the past 7 decades and encouraged them to continue offering a united, joyful, and authentic witness to Christ in the various communities and apostolates where they serve. Deborah Castellano-Luboff reports.
18: You have helped to reinforce the public witness of consecrated men who devote their lives to the service of the gospel. Pope Leo XIV expressed these words of gratitude in the letter read by Apostolic Nuncio to the United States, Archbishop Gabriele Caccia, that the Pope had sent to the Conference of Major Superiors of Men in the United States. Participants at the meeting are celebrating its 70th anniversary during its 2026 National Assembly, taking place in Phoenix, Arizona this week, under the theme, One in Christ, Communal Life Today. In the text, the Pope said that as they mark 7 decades of fostering collaboration among male religious in the United States, it is an appropriate time to give thanks to God for the graces received during these years. The Pope thanked them for their efforts to provide a space for dialogue and to support the leadership of their member communities, noting this has contributed to reinforcing the public witness of consecrated men dedicated to Christ and following his example. In reflecting on the theme for this year's gathering, Pope Leo said he wished to encourage them to consider community life as a place of sanctification and a source of inspiration, witness, and strength in your apostolate. Indeed, he continued, it is precisely through sharing everything in common, including material goods, spiritual experiences, apostolic ideals, and charitable service, that the hidden presence of the risen Lord is made manifest among you. With this sentiment, the Pope said he trusts that these days of reflection, dialogue, and prayer will allow them to discern ways to deepen the fraternal communion both within and among their institutes, and in this way, enable them to continue offering a united, joyful, and authentic witness to Christ in the various communities and apostolates where they serve. The Holy Father concluded by assuring them of his spiritual closeness and entrusting the National Assembly to the loving intercession of Mary. I'm Deborah Castellano-Lubov.
17: And Pope Leo is encouraging Christians not to forget about the sick, the elderly, and those who are suffering during the summer season. The Pope's words came as he answered a letter from a reader in the July-August edition of the Italian magazine Piazza San Pietro. Isabella De Carvalho tells us more.
15: The Pope was responding to a letter sent by Maurizio from Rome, who asked how he can live the summer months in a way that deepens and enriches his faith. In his letter, Maurizio highlights the current turbulent times affected by wars and instability, and also how the world has become more superficial. I often wonder how it is possible to live and nurture a more conscious and authentic spirituality, one that can translate into concrete acts of love and responsible respect for others, Maurizio reflects. He told the Pope that as the summer holidays approach, he wanted to rediscover a deeper dimension of himself and a relationship with God. The Pope's response firstly remembered those who cannot even enjoy a brief period of rest because they are crushed by burdens of every kind. Pope Leo, for example, cited the sick, those who have lost hope in life, those overwhelmed by the pain of losing loved ones, the victims of war, hatred, terrorism, and violence, those persecuted for their faith and for justice, prisoners, those who have lost their jobs or their homes, and migrants. The Pope noted how holidays should be for everyone a time of respite from work and worries in order to experience genuine friendship and company as a foretaste of the communion of the Kingdom of God. In order to strengthen one's faith, the Pope thus called all Christians to make use also of the summer to live out the gospel of peace and mercy. To families, parents, and children, the young and the elderly alike, I wish that this summer may be an opportunity for fruitful social and religious experiences and for deepening their mission in the church and in society, he insisted. The Pope added that he hoped the sick would not lack the closeness of their relatives and volunteers and urged families to not leave their elderly members alone. He also called volunteers to commit themselves to bringing humanity and hope to those who suffer, and urged Christians in general to avoid excess and waste, materialism and consumerism, adding that the accumulation of wealth hinders evangelization. Lastly, the Pope expressed his wish that our holidays may be consistent with a Christian way of life. I'm Isabella De Carvalho.
17: And today, Wednesday, Pope Leo made 2 surprise visits to holy places in central Italy. The Pope, who's taking a summer break in Castel Gandolfo, set out this morning by car to visit the Shrine of the Holy Trinity in Valle Pietra. Built into the rock of Monte Autore, the shrine is located on the border between central Italy's Lazio and Abruzzo regions. According to a statement released by the Holy See Press Office, here the Pope spent time in prayer before the revered Holy Trinity fresco inside the cave. Straight after that visit, Pope Leo travelled to the Benedictine monastery set in the rock face of Mount Taleo in Subiaco. The monastery and its shrine of the Holy Cave have been considered one of the most significant places of Benedictine spirituality for almost 1,000 years. The cave is where the young Saint Benedict of Norcia lived as a hermit in the early 6th century, following the example of the desert fathers. It was during that period in this wild place that he was able to bring to maturity the charism and spirituality which would lead him to found the first monastic communities, sowing the seed of Western monasticism. The UN Refugee Agency is renewing its appeal for safe alternatives to dangerous sea crossings after the latest tragedy along the Atlantic route to Europe. Francesca Merlo reports.
19: At least 143 refugees and migrants are dead or missing after a boat attempting to reach Europe became stranded off the coast of Mauritania. The United Nations Refugee Agency, UNHCR, said the vessel had departed from Bufalotto in the Gambia before drifting at sea for 25 days. It was finally rescued on the 18th of July and brought to the Mauritanian port of Nouadhibou, carrying 38 survivors, as well as the bodies of some of those who had died during the journey. Among those rescued were two children who had lost every member of their families during the crossing. UNHCR spokesperson Matt Saltmarsh said the children are now recovering in hospital. Mauritania's Coast Guard said the boat had originally been carrying 160 people, but ran out of fuel during the journey. It put the number of people still missing at 122. The victims come from several countries across sub-Saharan Africa, although no further details have been released about their identities or the precise circumstance of their deaths. The tragedy came despite three separate rescue operations off Mauritania between July the 14th and the 18th, which brought 387 people to safety from other boats in distress. One person died aboard another vessel that reached Mauritania on the 14th of July. UNHCR has described the Atlantic route to Spain's Canary Islands as one of the deadliest migration routes in the world. Those attempting the crossing face long distances aboard boats that are frequently overcrowded and unseaworthy. The agency called for greater access to education and employment in countries of origin and transit in order to provide alternatives to these dangerous journeys. The latest tragedy comes less than 3 weeks after Pope Leo XIV visited the Italian island of Lampedusa, a major arrival point for migrants crossing the Mediterranean. During his visit on the 4th of July, the Pope prayed at the cemetery where migrants who died at sea are buried, visited the Gateway to Europe monument, and met migrants at Favaloro Pier. Celebrating Mass, Pope Leo condemned the brutal treatment of migrants and refugees, and he urged the international community to respond concretely and compassionately to the enormous suffering of those forced to leave their homes. I'm Francesca Merlo.
17: And as we've heard, tens of thousands of men, women and children are forced to leave their homes and their countries because of war and violence. Many do not survive the dangerous migrant routes, and as UNICEF notes, amongst those who remain, too often children are casualties. Sometimes they're even forced to fight. Like in South Sudan, where the UN mission there works with the government to support the release and reintegration of underage fighters. Speaking to UN News, the agency's South Sudan Chief of Child Protection, Brendan Ross, said the problem of child soldiers in South Sudan is widespread and deeply rooted.
20: What we know on the ground here is that the verified reports are just the tip of the iceberg when it comes to recruitment. We've had allegations of thousands of children being forcibly recruited and abducted and taken to the front lines of the conflict here in South Sudan. As many of your listeners might be aware, the situation is deteriorating and there are threats to the peace agreement at the moment. So these are serious concerns and big numbers. It's hard to say with any confidence who is recruiting these children. All parties to the conflict are recruiting children and youth. The main trend that we've been seeing over the last 18 months is children are picked up off the street. They're picked up and accused of being members of gangs or involved in criminal activities. Then they're taken to barracks, given some superficial training, and then put on the front lines. We have reunified 53 children to their families so far this year. Of those 53 children, only one of them was involved in a gang. The rest of them were school students, just vulnerable children. They range from about 12 to 18. I have to stress that's just one party to the conflict. All parties to the conflict are recruiting young people and children. And we were talking with an IO commander that's in opposition. So that's in one of the parties to the conflict. And he was saying to me, look, if you're a 14 or a 15-year-old boy and you're not fighting, then you're ashamed to your family and you're ashamed to your father. So that's the sort of dynamics that we're dealing with in this country.
17: The death toll from Venezuela's devastating twin earthquakes now numbers thousands, but may still rise. James Blears reports.
0: There were 1,400 aftershocks following the two main earth movers, which shook a nation and an entire continent. National Assembly President Jorge Rodriguez says the official death toll is now 5,208, while more than 16,000 people have been injured. This will rise, but the full extent of the loss of life won't ever be totally calculated. The coastal state of Huara is worst affected. Large areas will take years to build back. International aid agencies who are providing emergency funding are warning of disease, especially due to chronic lack of fresh water. It's a gargantuan challenge for interim President Delcy Rodriguez and her administration. Washington's pledged $150 million worth of help, but is still holding the whip hand on an array of economic sanctions plus strictures over a nation grievously suffering. National catastrophes do and can happen to any nation at any time, yet the poorest and the least equipped to help their citizens so need humanitarian help. This is a time for olive branches rather than big sticks. For Vatican Radio, James Blish reporting.
17: And that's all for this edition of Vatican and World News. Join us tomorrow at this same time for more and follow us on vaticannews.va, X, Instagram and YouTube. My thanks go to Daniele Giorgi in studio in the Vatican. I'm Linda Bordoni. Bye-bye.

0: Science.
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3: Hi there, I'm Thane Maynard. When you see a flying fish, chances are, given its large wing fins, that your first assumption would be that it's a bird. Once they take to the air, they can flap and glide for nearly 200 meters, the length of about two football fields. There are about 40 species of flying fish, and with speciation comes morphological differences. The two-wingers variety have two well-built pectoral or side fins that provide them with lift that they need to fly. On the other hand, the four-wingers not only use their strong pectoral fins, but also tap into the power of their pelvic or bottom fins. However, the fin that makes the real difference is the tail, which is similar to a rudder on a boat, and it helps steer the flying fish during flight. How they remain in the air can be understood by looking at their anatomy. Flying fish have a rigid frame, streamlined bodies, a reinforced spinal cord, a large cumulative fin surface area, and lower body weight. These are all characteristics that allow the fish to stay in flight due to drag reduction, something that airplane gliders based their design on in the 1930s.
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4: Happy Halloween and welcome to the Science Update Podcast. I'm Bob Hirshon, and this is the podcast for October 31st, 2008. This is a very special podcast because not only is it Halloween, but the 2008 presidential election is coming up next Tuesday. With this in mind, we decided to find out what, if anything, a good scare has in common with politics. Well, our roving reporter, Karina Wu, scared up this story.
5: A person's political beliefs are shaped by many social and psychological factors. But now, a study has shown that a person's physiology might have an influence as well. John Hibbing is a professor of political science at the University of Nebraska-Lincoln. He and his colleagues took 46 individuals with strong political opinions, exposed them to threatening images and startling noises, and measured their physical response.
6: The thing that we found was that by knowing how sensitive people were to these threats, whether they

0: about threat. These run deep.
1: Hibbing says this could help explain why people hold the political beliefs that they do and why it might be so hard to change their minds.
2: Thanks, Karina. It's sort of interesting. If we can use what people fear to tell us what they believe politically, then perhaps if we know what people believe politically, we'll know what scares them the most. I mean, aside from just like, you know, a mask of Dick Cheney or Nancy Pelosi. So I'm sure there's room for much more research, including exactly what costumes could best be used in which neighborhoods when you're going out trick-or-treating. And speaking of how we respond to fear, Suzanne answers a listener's question about why we fear what we do.
3: We've got a lot of fears this election season, the economy, the war, the environment. But listener Dale from Tucson, Arizona, duly noted that sometimes we fear things that don't actually exist, like monsters and aliens, instead of real threats. Well, Dale, no one really knows for sure why we do this, but one hypothesis comes from monster expert Brian McFadden of Texas Tech University. He says that when societies face threats such as an invading army or nuclear war, people tend to displace these rather overwhelming fears.
4: What I've noticed is whenever there is a real threat out there, sometimes society or culture or individuals in that society or culture aren't always willing to face it directly. And so what happens is the fear gets displaced a little bit onto things that are in stories, things that are easier to contain, that you know in the end aren't true and aren't going to hurt you. So I think that there is a real fear involved, but what it's doing is it's taking the real fear and displacing it onto something that you can handle, something that you can deal with because you know it's in the end just a fiction. There has been some recent research about looking at why it is that freakish, you know, beings or monsters come up, and that suggests that what we are scared of is something that you can contain in a movie, something that is ultimately fictional. Okay? It is not real. It's there on the screen, but you go home, you get a good scare, you get this catharsis, you have the purge of the fear, and it makes you easier to go out and face reality. It's not so much that you're running away from reality, okay, by going to see a monster movie or something like that. You're just facing it in a different form, something that is perhaps a little easier to handle. I mean, because when you get right down to it, none of us can handle environmental collapse or nuclear war or something like that. It's not something not one person just cannot do. But on the other hand, if we take those fears and channel them into something that we can control, that, you know, basically you buy a movie ticket, you walk in, you see the movie, you go out, or you pick up a scary book, you read it, and then you finish the story, and then you put it down, it's that fear is contained, and it basically gives you the strength to keep going. And it lets you have a chance to deal with the fear and deal with this cultural anxiety in a way that an individual can handle it.
3: He adds that as cultures have adopted a more global and scientific worldview over time, our irrational fears of earthbound mythological creatures may have shifted to extraterrestrial aliens.
2: Thanks for that report, Suzanne. And finally, we have another psychology story, this one from Stanford University. Clifford Nass, a professor there, along with his colleagues, gave volunteers an online math test. And the volunteers were randomly assigned a picture that would represent them on screen, and it would be either a male or a female face. Nass says that the participants who were assigned a female face did worse on the test when they competed against male faces.
5: Regardless of whether you were a male or female, if you had a male face, you did better on the math test than if you had a female face. You thought you did better. You tried harder. And all these other effects. And if you think about that, that's a shocking result.
2: But Nass says the good news is that emphasizing cooperation instead of competition reduced the negative effect. Well, that's our show for this week. Next week, we'll look at what's different about the musician's brain. We'll tell you why sled dogs never get tired, and we'll tackle a listener's sticky question about cement. Until then, check out our Science Update Podcast Daily Edition. 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Thanks for listening. I'm Bob Hirshon for AAAS, the Science Society.
6: Hello, everyone, and welcome to the audio news from Archaeologica. I'm Laura Kennedy. Rick Pettigrew is away, so I'll be telling you about four of the best stories posted online this past week on our archaeology news website, archaeologica.org. Here are the headlines in archaeological and historical news from February 1st through the 7th, 2026. Our first story this week comes from southern Spain, where archaeologists have uncovered what may be the first direct physical evidence of war elephants used during the Punic Wars. As reported by Heritage Daily, archaeologists recovered an elephant bone from an ancient fortified settlement near Cordoba in Andalusia. The bone dates to about 2,200 years ago and connects to Carthaginian military activity during the Second Punic War, which lasted from

0: from 218 to 201 BC. The find consists of a right carpal bone. These come from the ankles of the front legs of elephants. It is baseball-sized and doesn't match any animal species of the Iberian Peninsula. Archaeologists uncovered the bone in 2019 during excavations at an Iberian oppidum, an ancient Roman fortified settlement. Unlike many such sites, this settlement did not sit on a hilltop. It stood within the defensible bend of a river. Radiocarbon dating of the surrounding soil places the bone before the Roman conquest of the region, mid-2nd century BC. Archaeologists propose that a Carthaginian force clashed with local defenders at the site. During this conflict, Carthaginian soldiers may have deployed a war elephant, which likely died in the battle. Excavators also recovered many spherical stone projectiles. Archaeologists identified these objects as catapult ammunition. This evidence suggests organized Carthaginian military action at the site. Most of the elephant's skeleton did not survive. A collapsed wall trapped and protected the carpal bone, allowing its preservation. Archaeologists also considered the possibility that someone carried the bone as a portable object before it entered the collapsed debris. Researchers cannot yet determine the elephant's species. It may have been of an Asian species, which earlier commanders, such as Pyrrhus of Epirus, had used. It may have been of the now-extinct North African species favored by Carthage. This elephant did not cross the Alps with Hannibal. Still, archaeologists stress the importance of its find. The bone provides rare physical evidence of the war elephants that ancient writers described as powerful weapons in Carthage's arsenal. These animals once moved across the Iberian Peninsula in one of the most famous military campaigns of antiquity. The study appeared in the Journal of Archaeological Science Reports. Our second story this week comes from Alaska, where archaeologists have uncovered evidence of an early tool-making site linked to some of the first people in the Americas. As reported by Science News Today, archaeologists excavated a site called Holtzman in the Tanana Valley of central Alaska. The site preserves several layers of human activity dating back 14,000 years, during a period when early immigrants to the Americas lived in eastern Beringia before moving farther south. In the deepest layer, archaeologists identified the remains of campfires, scattered stone flakes, and a nearly complete mammoth tusk. These materials show that people stayed at the site, worked stone, and used mammoth ivory as part of daily life. The evidence points to a recurrent activity rather than a brief visit. A slightly younger layer, dating to about 13,700 years ago, revealed clearer signs of organized work. Archaeologists found evidence of a small workshop where people shaped ivory rods using quartz tools. These ivory rods represent the earliest known examples of their kind in the Americas. The way people carved the ivory matters. The techniques closely match methods later associated with Clovis culture, which appears in the archaeological record around 13,000 years ago. This connection suggests that Clovis technology developed gradually rather than appearing suddenly. The tools from Holtzman show continuity over time. Stone tools and ivory objects appear together, indicating that people combined materials as they moved across the landscape. Archaeologists interpret this pattern as evidence that knowledge traveled with people as they dispersed from Alaska toward regions farther south, including the Rocky Mountains and the Northern High Plains. The Holtzman site does not represent the first people in the Americas. Instead, it helps explain how later technologies grew from earlier traditions. By placing Clovis-style carving methods earlier in time, the site fills in an important gap in our understanding of how cultures evolved and remained connected across generations. The study appeared in the Quaternary International. Our third story this week looks at why and how early humans developed innovative technologies and new cultural practices. New research suggests that movement and social connection mattered more than climate alone. As reported by phys.org, researchers studied how early human populations in southern Africa adapted between 180,000 and 30,000 years ago. Instead of linking innovation directly to climate shifts, the team focused on how people moved across landscapes, interacted with one another, and shared knowledge over long distances. The researchers reconstructed long-term changes in southern African ecosystems by means of marine pollen records. These records allowed them to track vegetation and environmental conditions over tens of thousands of years. They then compared this ecological history with archaeological evidence from two major cultural legacies, the Still Bay tradition and the Howison's Port tradition. The study shows that these traditions developed under very different conditions. Still Bay emerged during a relatively stable and productive period. During this time, people appear to have lived closer together for longer stretches of time. Archaeologists associate this setting with carefully shaped stone points and some of the earliest known symbolic objects, including engraved ochre and shell beads. Howison's Port, by contrast, developed during a period of environmental instability. Ecosystems shifted rapidly, and resources became less predictable. During this time, new technologies spread across wide areas. These included standardized stone blades, backed tools, and early bow and arrow hunting and warfare technology. The widespread appearance of similar tools suggests that people traveled more frequently than previously believed and maintained long-distance connections. Researchers interpret this pattern as evidence that groups exchanged ideas, skills, and materials to manage risk and adapt to changing environments. The study also found that favorable conditions did not always lead to innovation. In some stable periods, people made few technological changes. This pattern suggests that innovation depended less on climate and more on how communities organized themselves, conducted interchanges among themselves, and stayed connected. The study appeared in the journal Communications, Earth, and Environment. Our final story this week comes from Hungary, where modern construction has revealed a rare early medieval burial site. As reported by Heritage Daily, archaeologists made the discovery near the city of Szeged during construction of a new electric vehicle plant. Archaeologists from the Hungarian National Museum Public Collection Center and the Mora Ferenc Museum began work after surveys identified 12 archaeological sites within the project area. Half of these sites were previously unknown. One site stood out immediately. Archaeologists uncovered a complete early Avar period cemetery dating to the early Middle Ages. The cemetery is unusual in that archaeologists identified its full boundaries. This level of preservation allowed researchers to study the entire community rather than just isolated graves. The burials show clear gender patterns. Women were buried with gold and silver jewelry, including earrings, bead necklaces, and decorated belts. Men were buried with weapons, such as swords, bows, and spears. Several graves also included horse remains, reflecting strong equestrian traditions within Avar society. The site also preserves evidence of conflict. Archaeologists identified battle injuries on a warrior's skull, providing direct physical evidence of violence during this period. Several graves contain Byzantine objects, suggesting contact with the Byzantine Empire at the height of Avar power in the Carpathian Basin. Because archaeologists uncovered the entire cemetery, they can study population size, burial customs, and social organization in greater detail than is usually possible. Sites from this period often survive only in fragments, which limits their interpretability. Archaeologists continue to work in the Szeged area. They have already identified additional warrior burials nearby, and future construction projects, including work along Highway 5, may reveal more remains. Researchers expect the discoveries to play an important role in understanding Hungary's Avar period for years to come. That wraps up the news for this week. For more stories and daily news updates, visit Archaeologica on the World Wide Web at archaeologica.org, where all the news is history. 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I'm Laura Kennedy, and I'll see you next week.
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0: At the tone, we've reached the top of the hour. 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
1: The Public News Service Wednesday afternoon update. I'm Mike Clifford. An official with the Department of Health and Human Services says the agency has frozen all child care payments to the state of Minnesota after allegations of fraudulent daycare centers. That from ABC News. They report Deputy Secretary Jim O'Neill said in a post that HHS is tightening requirements for payments from the administration for children and families to all states, requiring a justification and a receipt or photo evidence. ABC notes the move comes after an unverified online video from a conservative influencer, Nick Shirley, alleging fraud in child care and Somali communities in Minneapolis. Minneapolis officials dispute the allegations. Meantime, as folks in Ohio prepare to enter the new year, the League of Women Voters of Ohio is urging residents to consider civic engagement as part of their New Year's resolutions, arguing it can help people feel more